0: 1-300-222-5576 is the number. I am with Andrew Sloan, a psychotherapist who works with individuals and businesses negotiating workplace change, as well as Mariah Lorienti, an employment lawyer and workplace relations consultant. So I want to ask you both about what it's like when you go into workplaces and you're there to help. First question, Mariah, is like, are you on the side of the employer or are you on the side of the employee?
1: Technically employer.
0: Yeah.
1: But I go in because, I mean, when you think about a lawyer, everyone thinks reactive lawyer. There's a mess, lawyer comes in, needs to clean up the mess. The work that we do is a lot more proactive. So we go in and businesses say, we don't want there to be a mess. Help us fix it before it becomes a really big problem.
0: Okay.
1: So that's when we go in and we do a really big audit on compliance and culture.
0: And do you speak just to a certain level of the company or do you try to speak
1: everybody?
0: Okay.
1: Yeah. So we start at the top and we work our way down. We start with leaders. And I think earlier you would have recalled me saying, leaders say that we've got an open door policy. People can come in and talk about whatever they need to. And then you dig a little bit deeper and you realize that that door is not open.
0: Yeah.
1: Or people are too scared to open it because there have been negative ramifications in the past.
0: I imagine there's trust issues too when you go into workplaces. Yeah. And you're starting to talk to people.
1: Yeah.
0: What makes you, how do you get people to open up to you and speak to you honestly, but also what gets your spotty senses tingling when you're hearing things saying, uh-oh, I gotta make a note of that. This is a problem area.
1: You'd be surprised. People are always more comfortable talking to somebody that they don't know versus their own manager. So I will get the details that their manager has had no information on ever in the past because they consider me like a psychologist. Someone's new, fresh, you know, they're non-biased. They can come in and I can give them that advice and coach them on how to speak to their managers. But it's the conversations that I hear when people say, I'm worried or I'm scared or I've been really stressed out and I haven't raised it because I'm scared of what that means for my job is where I start to think, okay, there are bigger issues here that we need to look into.
0: Andrew, I want to know what it's like for you when you go into workplaces. First of all, I imagine it's the employer who's hired you, so you're there on the behalf of the employer.
2: Yeah.
0: But what are you listening for and how do you engage with workers?
2: Just this week, I was with an executive team. Just like Mariah said, how we were focused on how do we have difficult and meaningful conversations. The world has never been more brittle, like things are not bending anymore, they're snapping. And so that is leading to a lot of anxiety and anxiousness inside of people. This is making these things even more challenging. And the pace of information, the velocity of our lives is really incomprehensible. So this is all eroding all of the foundations of a great human relationship. So when I walk into the offsite this week, I'm literally having this conversation about what does a regulated nervous system look like in the boardroom, so to speak? What does high trust actually look like? It turns out high trust is authenticity, genuineness. You actually get the real me. Logic, I've backed up my position by data or facts or a part of the systemic process around us. But third, it's care, genuine, compassionate, empathetic care. And a lot of leaders that I've met really struggle with one of those things. They're really direct and they're really logical, but they've got no care. And that disables trust. It breaks the human relationship. So as we're going at a really fast pace, we've got all these activated nervous systems and we don't have that foundation of trust, as you've named, we really break things down. So a lot of my work is to go, okay, well, what's your version of really high trust? What's your version of a meaningful and difficult conversation? And how do we equip you to have that directly with the person? Enough of this venting around the system of work. When we vent, we lose the energy for change inside of that relationship. And so this is how, you know, I'm trying to show up in workplaces.
0: So I hear what you're saying. I'm just going to be a little bit cynical just for a moment and say, when you work with the executive team only, if that's what you do, I think a lot of people who are not at that executive level probably feel a bit cynical about whether that messaging leaves that boardroom, whether it's a kind of a feel-good exercise for people at the top to make them feel like they've done something.
2: Yeah.
0: And then, you know, the kind of people on the lower pay rates, the people who are less empowered, don't necessarily get the real in the office place benefits. Things don't get put into action.
2: There are so many forces away from us doing this. And this is where I kind of turn to the personal responsibility that is echoed in that text that you read earlier, which is, yes, we can wait for our executive team to show up differently, to build higher trust, and that to waterfall down our organizations. But what are we going to do to transform our relationship with work? And I think there's both waiting for the system of work to change, as Mariah has been discussing, and then how do we change the culture of work just around us? And this takes personal responsibility and a focus.
0: Speaking of, before we go to a caller, which I'm going to do very soon, there is a text here talking about legislation, and it speaks to, I think, one of our callers earlier who said there wasn't enough backfill for her. And it says, the texter says, it seems to me that really great industrial legislation is needed, which then translates to a workplace that is safe and supportive. This includes enough budget to cover replacement workers when individuals take time away from work to regulate and heal. Are there laws in place that mandate budgeting to provide backfill support or fill-in support? Or how do you see that? Or do you suggest that in workplaces, you know, as part of your plans for them?
1: No, there aren't any laws in place that mandate that. And I think that a lot of the time people hear, I mean, employers hear about this new legislation and they think, oh, this is going to be expensive. But I always have to coach them to get out of that mindset and think, well, imagine how expensive it's going to be if you actually start getting some claims through the door. So you need to be doing the front work now and getting on the front foot. So no, there aren't any laws. Yes, there should be. I would have thought that some of the legislation, when it was in its draft form, for example, in Victoria, they were going to mandate having a psychological safety prevention plan, and they were also going to mandate reporting to WorkSafe for any psychological injuries. That was actually taken out of the legislation when it was passed. Things like that force organisations to do more than what they're doing now.
0: Okay. Let's go to Anthony in New South Wales. Anthony, you left work 2 years ago. What happened?
3: Yeah, hi, Bev. I worked at a university. I was employed to fill a position from outside the university sector. They created two positions, and the other one was filled by someone from within the university. And it was a pretty steep learning curve for me, not having worked in that sector before. But my colleague refused to sort of help in any way. You know, if I asked a question, it'd be like, well, I had to work that out, so you can work that out for yourself. And just when you're in a completely new environment and with a lot of complexities, it was just really off-putting and, difficult to work with that person. But I sort of rose above it, worked out my own way. But this continued. I worked in that position for 15 years alongside this person, and it was just sort of death by a thousand cuts,
0: Anthony, attitude. Tell me about how that affected your well-being.
3: Well, I thought, initially I thought, look, I'm a, this person was 15 years younger than me and had worked at this institution all their lives, and I'd had lots of other jobs in a whole heap of different sectors. So I had quite a bit of life experience, and I thought, you know, I've dealt with difficult people before. I can rise above this. I've got, so that was my attitude, and this will get better, and, you know, what doesn't sort of, you know, kill you makes you stronger. But it just wore me down after years. But luckily, our manager was very supportive and realised that there, you know, understood that there was a situation, said, look, I fully support you. You know, I will talk to this person, which she did, and you know, things would improve a little bit, but then it'd go downhill again. But it came to a head. Firstly, COVID, I found COVID a really difficult period. I was isolated, working from home. You know, the isolation I felt in the office was just kind of amplified. And then once we got back to work, there were some people had left, and my colleague was then promoted into a position where she became my manager, and it rapidly went downhill from there. Mm. So you know, the little snipes and comments and, you know, work it outs were just completely amplified. And I was just so deep in a rut. I had to seek, counselling. I saw a psychotherapist, and, was prescribed. I was in a deep depression. And basically burned out.
0: So where are you now, yeah, Anthony? Are you no longer there?
3: Yeah. Look, I just wanted to make a quick comment on that texter who said, you know, get out, don't, you know, if it's not working for you, get out of the industry, you know, get a new job, basically. You know, your employer's not there to mollycoddle you. In my situation, in a regional centre,

0: You know, there wasn't a whole heap of choices, and especially, you know, not. It was a really good job, you know, with great conditions, and my whole life, financial life, was built around. So it's not just as easy as, oh yeah, you know, I'll go and get another job, which possibly is a, you know, an avenue in a city. But yeah, so I just wanted to comment on that. But yeah, look, I was in a deep, deep rut. I just was feeling just completely frozen. But my psychologist really helped me get over that and get through it. And I'm now working in a completely different sector. I'm actually at the coalface in a caring role, working with youth, and it's just given me a whole new perspective. I just feel so much more useful, and because I was feeling very unuseful and hopeless, and I was questioning my own ability and my. It was, yeah, it was pretty terrible, the effect that it had on me.
1: Anthony, I really appreciate you sharing. That sounds like it was really hard, but it's also really heartening to hear the changes that have happened and that you are in a better place now. Andrew, what's your comment on that call?
2: The number one thing we need at work is clarity around what good and great looks like. And it seems like Anthony really didn't have that clarity. He didn't have the second thing, which is really great social connection at work. And these are covered in the psychosocial hazards, but they're things that managers and leaders must be tending to around us. Clarity around what great looks like, making sure there's higher trust relationships throughout the team. It sounds like Anthony's manager did support some of that. But yeah, these are integral needs at work. The reason why we struggle is because these are the very foundational needs that we need addressed.
1: Mariah, I just can't help but wonder, but how different would workplaces be if managers were trained how to be good people managers rather than promoted because they were good at a task or a particular output?
3: This might get me out of a job. It's 90% of the work I do is talking to managers about how to be a good manager. And 9 times out of 10, they've been accelerated into that role because they are technically competent at what they do. You know, they're a really good accountant, they're a really good lawyer, whatever it is. They go into a management position and then they sit there and they think, well, how do I be a good manager now? How do I excel in this new position? And there's no training around that. But with Anthony's call, what really sparked my attention was this is not just a management problem. This is everybody's
2: Oh,
3: responsibility.
2: yeah.
3: His manager was supportive, but it's the relationships around you that also need to be supportive to help foster that good culture.
2: This is really important because I think sometimes we put the pressure on the manager, and it is 70% of our success at work is our manager. But it is everyone's responsibility to create a well workplace and a workplace that has higher trust and better relationships in it. And so when I walk into a workplace, I'm thinking about that 360-degree effect. Everyone is responsible for making this a better workplace at the end of the day.
1: Right. Yes. I mean, I hear you, but I'm also empathizing with the people out there listening who are like, I'm trying to do the right thing, and the 360 around me is not listening to me. And that
2: Totally.
1: can be so frustrating and so disheartening. Let's try to sneak in one more call. I'm going to go to Kate in Brisbane. You were in a university where a manager was an expert in HR. So what happened?
4: I had a series of personal traumatic experiences that meant I needed to take leave. And when I told my manager that I needed to take leave, he demanded to know the details of my personal experience. And I declined to share those, which led him to doubt the legitimacy of my need for leave. And all of the correspondence then became about me not being somehow genuine, and him trying to get me to cover his butt, and no expression of care. And it just went on and on that somehow I was not legitimate.
1: And this is, I see from my note, the manager was expert in HR. So
4: Yeah,
1: what's
4: they
1: your,
4: were
1: it's an
4: expert.
1: interesting note that is in there. So what is your comment on that?
4: Well, I just heard the conversation heading in the direction of training managers.
1: Yeah.
4: And I just felt it was really ironic that someone who's supposedly an expert in HR had no people skills.
1: Yeah.
4: And even though they know the theory of HR, actually what that led to, as I said, was he wrote me an email that sort of said, I hope you think

0: trustworthy and I'm just trying to do the right thing for you. And it was kind of a butt covering email for him. So I think he knew the law of sort of responsibility or, you know, him needing to be seen to be doing the right thing. But meanwhile, he said to me explicitly when I'd refused to disclose the details, he said, well, I'll find out anyway when you fill in the leave form.
1: Okay.
0: And I had to go to our HR team to confirm whether or not I was obliged to disclose the details, and they told me I wasn't.
1: Yes. Okay, Kate, thank you very much for sharing that. We are a little bit over time, so we're going to have to close this out. Mariah, can I come to you for the last word? If people are listening and they want more resources or help on how to figure out, assess their psychosocial safety at work, they're hearing our conversation, hearing some alarm bells, what can they do next? Where can you point them to?
2: I always say go internal, don't go external. Internal might not be the best help, but that's how you know if you're going to get any help at all. Speak to HR, speak to your OH&S rep, speak to your manager, speak to the CEO, whoever it might be. Keep a paper trail of all your conversations. I know it's a very lawyer thing to say, but the more evidence that you can build up will help you if you do need to go external. But I always tell people, try to work it out within yourselves before you, you know, take it to a lawyer or a regulator.
1: Okay, thank you so much. Mariah Lorienti is an employment lawyer and workplace relations consultant. Andrew Sloan is a psychotherapist who works with individuals and businesses negotiating workplace change. He's also an author. Next up, when does a clothing swap become a clothing shop? The aunties decide.
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1: Does a free bag of clothes ever come with strings attached? Only the aunties can decide, so let's ask them. Welcome to our aunties for this week, writer, actor and author Fiona Harris and writer and comedian Jennifer Wong from Chopsticks or Fork on ABC iView. Fiona, I want to start with you. Do you like a bit of op shop shopping? What's your clothing shopping style?
7: I hate shopping. I'm just going to say it at the top. So I'm terrible at shopping. I get overwhelmed. There's way too many choices. Op shops I would probably prefer because there's more. And my daughter is a mad op shopper and she's taught me a few things over
1: good.
7: The years.
1: Oh, good. You've got a stylist on hand.
7: So if I was going to go shopping, which I would rather not, it would be op shops.
1: Jen, what about you?
8: I actually find it very hard to find things that fit me anywhere. And so I think I don't really shop at op shops for clothes. I go to op shops to look at knickknacks and look at what's in the window.
1: Okay. So more of an online shopper then?
8: More of a let's delay it to the last minute possible and then freak out when there's an event on and kind of go, what is around? Help me,
1: someone. I could relate to that as well. Okay, let's see how we can help Suzanne with a wardrobe quandary. Let's get into it. She writes, I have a friend who has fantastic style. We often shop together and exchange outfit picks. But this friend goes through clothes a lot faster than I do. She's always flush with cash and has enough to drop on a complete wardrobe refresh every 6 months. Fiona, if you had a friend like Suzanne's friend and you went shopping with her, how would that make you feel?
7: I do have a friend like that.
1: Okay.
7: Exactly like this. And she often, not often, maybe once a year takes me shopping because she knows I hate it. I love it because she knows what she's doing and she is flush with cash. I am not.
1: Does she pay too?
7: No, but we organize it. We have a lot of advance time to work out my savings and then we go.
1: Okay, that sounds fun. Jen, this dynamic, one friend is flush with cash, the other less, let's infer less so because she's actually mentioning as a thing. Can it be tricky when friends have different incomes or spending habits?
8: Oh, for sure. I am also in this situation and I think it's great. You know, they can spend their money and I can kind of tag along and imagine what it would be like to be like that. Also, I wonder if Suzanne's friend is available to help me shop. I have some events coming up. If she has fantastic style, I'm open to some pointers.
1: So let's move on to the second chapter from Suzanne. So Suzanne writes, in a nice turn of events, on my friend's last wardrobe cleanout, she gifted me the lot. It was very generous, and there were tons of great items that are now my faves. There are also quite a few that just aren't my style. Often when I'm done with clothes, I sell them online and buy some new pieces with the proceeds. She's gifted me some pretty expensive stuff that I don't wear, and it's designer. So can I make a buck off my friend's gift to me, or is that weird? Jennifer, I'm coming to you. What do you think of Suzanne's situation? If you got handed this big treasure trove of clothes and you couldn't keep some, would this cross your mind as well?
8: In order to make some money, well, I think, well, like a good friend will give you the shirt off their own back, right? This is actually what's happened now. And I think once someone gives you a gift, I think that you can do whatever you want with it, especially because the friend seems to be going through these clothes a lot. Like, they're not sentimental to her, right, if they've been given to her. So I think if the writer, Suzanne, needs some money, I think her friend might understand, sure, go for it. I don't need them anyway. They're yours. Do what you like.
1: That's a pretty straightforward answer from Jen. Fiona, do you see it the same or differently?
7: No, I kind of see it very differently, only because this is a very foreign concept to me and a world to me. I wouldn't even know where to begin looking online to resell things or to buy things.
1: Oh,
7: I'm just not
1: apps.
7: An online shopper. Yeah. I have no apps. So for me, it's a very foreign concept anyway. But I don't know. I think I feel a bit weird about the whole idea of making money off something I've been gifted, even if it's a friend who, you know, I think Jennifer's right. Obviously, it wouldn't matter to her, but I think I would just feel weird about that. So if anything, I'd give them away to someone who I know would like that
1: taste. Okay, so you will pass them on, but you don't think that there's any monetary benefit to be had?
7: There is monetary benefit to be had. I just don't know that I would personally do that.
1: With the income differential, put yourself in Suzanne's shoes.
7: Yeah, I am. I don't know what it is. I just feel a bit icky about that.
1: Yeah, yeah, that's fair. That's fair. Okay, let us now continue on. So let's see how Suzanne is handling this. Suzanne writes, I guess I'm hesitating because I could use the cash, and something about asking her permission seems a little embarrassing. Mm. But I don't want her to find her old clothes suddenly popping up on the vintage resale sites I use. If I don't resell them, they're just going to the op shop anyway, or worse, landfill. So what do I do with these mint condition designer clothes that have landed in my lap? Okay, Jen, I want you to come in and pick this apart a little bit, please, because you are in favor of Suzanne reselling the clothes. Suzanne's sticking point is asking about permission, which seems a little embarrassing. To me, that speaks a bit to a pre-existing friendship dynamic. What do you think?
8: Yeah, I think actually suddenly it's not so much about the items of clothing anymore and where they'll go and how they'll be sold, but it's about whether or not you feel comfortable letting your friend know either that you're having some situations where you could do with a little bit more money, and probably that's a lot of us right now, to be honest, but, you know, being open about that, a situation that the friend would have perhaps no idea what that's like because she's spending so much shopping regularly, right? So there's that. But I think the other thing is like, she doesn't want her friend to find the clothes suddenly on a vintage resale site. And I kind of think like, well, the chances of that happening are pretty slim, to be honest. Like, these are not one-off items. These are items that exist. And I don't think the friend is going to be on a vintage resale site looking for them. I think the only thing that would kind of be different is if the items have sentimental value. You know, if it's something like, my mum made this, it doesn't fit me anymore. It's, you know, every person in our family who can fit it has worn it. I would love you to have it because I know it would fit you. It would mean so much to me if you kept it and this item could continue to be worn. And if she sold that would be a bit different. But this friend is shopping all the time. You know, I think she should just talk to her friend and be upfront.
1: Yeah, fair enough. I do think it is sometimes possible to see what a seller, like what else they're selling. So I'm not saying that the friend is going to go through the app. But if they were to, and they think, that looks like my handbag. And they're like, oh, who else is selling this? Oh, that looks like my trench coat. Oh, that looks like my pair of boots. That would be a funny conversation to have. I guess it depends on, the strength of the friendship, Fiona, that dynamic I was speaking to. What's your take on Suzanne thinking she needs, it's embarrassing to ask her friend for permission. There's two bits to that, asking for permission, but also being embarrassed by that.
7: Yeah, I think, look, personally, I would just decide in the end, it's all too much stress. I mean, you just don't want to be worrying about her seeing them on the site. You don't want to be stressing about having this embarrassing conversation. Like, just pay it forward. Just give those clothes to a friend. If you don't want to give them to the op shop or you're worried about landfill, surely there's someone in your life, your mum or a friend or an auntie or someone who will wear those clothes. Just get rid of them and don't have to deal with the mental stress that might come with the other option.
1: I have a volunteer auntie coming in on the text line with this suggestion. So auntie is here with me on air. Please weigh in on this solution. Sell, but give the friend 50-50, but advise you would do first, sell it first with their permission. What do you think of that solution, Fiona?
7: Yeah, actually, that's another good option, I think. I think being upfront, because it's not worth the worry that you're going to have every time you see that friend or you get a text from her, like, oh, has she seen it? Has she seen it online? I think that's a great suggestion.
1: I think Suzanne is asking us for permission to sell the clothes online. That's why I think Suzanne, because otherwise, you know, why ask, right? So, yeah. Jen, let's say we're going to help facilitate Suzanne selling the clothes online and she wants to have this conversation because it is embarrassing. How do you, you're an advocate of that. How do you have that conversation? Help Suzanne find the words.
8: I'd be like, hey, friend. Would you mind if I, you know, those clothes you don't want? Would you mind if I put them up on whatever and
1: I imagine the
8: sold
1: friend
8: them?
1: Is now like looking down at the floor and kicking the dirt with their boot the way. Like, is, does it have like, to be in person? Is it going to be text? You would, like,
8: you wouldn't, hey, it was like, you wouldn't mind. Would you like, they're not. Like, I'm super grateful that you give me this stuff, but this particular thing's not going to, like, work with my, what I'm wearing. Do you mind if I sell it? Like, right. Yeah.
7: Yeah. Okay. Sounds like a very nervous conversation.
8: How is that helpful?
1: All right.
8: Am I using the right words? I can't use all the words.
1: Good luck to you, Suzanne. Take Jennifer Wong's skeleton and build on that. We've got faith in you. Jennifer Wong's book is called Chopsticks or a Fork, just like her ABC iView series. You can catch Jen live at Sydney Fringe in September. She's hosting a chat show about Indian home cooking called Feast Chat Show Edition. If you get the pun, good on you, extra points. Head online to the Sydney Fringe website for tickets. Fiona Harris is a writer and actor. Her latest book is called The Embarrassing Confessions of Gracie Sparks and The Reband. That's two books. You can get in touch with lifematters@abc.net.au. And you can also donate to the ABC support for the Emergency Alliance for the crisis in Nepal. 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Remember, $2 or more is tax deductible. I'm Beverly Wang. I'll catch you next week.

0: ABC News with Matt Coleman. Nepali Australians say they're struggling to come to terms with news of the devastating flash flooding in the Himalayan border region. The search for survivors is continuing for a second night in Nepal and Tibet, where more than 390 people have died. 39 Australians are among the missing. The federal government has announced a $5 million assistance package for affected communities. Dr. Tilak Pokharol is the president of the Australian Nepalese Multicultural Association and says the community is trying to get in contact with loved ones back home.
1: Some of them have lost their very close ones, some of them have lost their friends, and some of them have lost their properties. So everyone is devastated, and they are equally thankful for the communities and volunteers who are helping them.
0: An Australian trekking guide says some border posts in Nepal have been destroyed and he has not been able to contact people he knows are based there. Himalayan Guiding Australia's Sean Paper says he's still processing what has happened.
2: I'm lucky I'm up here in Victoria's high country, and people over there, I haven't been able to contact a lot of them, which is really difficult, but it'll hit me when I get over there. It's not the first time, but it definitely affects you.
0: A Nepalese-Australian teenager, Azu Zapkatar, says she's grateful for her community in the Upper Eyre Peninsula town of Kimber.
3: I mean, there's not really much to do except for hoping that our community and families and friends, all of them are safe. And all you can do is just update yourself, really, and just pray for the best.
0: Police and emergency services are at the scene of a serious crash at Henley Beach South. It happened just after 8:30. Motorists are being advised to avoid the area. The SA government is investing $6.5 million into protections of farmers against a potential locust outbreak in the Flinders and on Eyre Peninsula. Luke Lay reports.
4: Increased locust activity was reported by the Department of Primary Industries across agricultural hubs, including the Mallee, Riverland, Flinders Ranges and Eyre Peninsula region in the past 3 months. With locust hatchlings expected in spring, it's feared juveniles could significantly damage crops and pastures. The state government's protection package includes funds for planning as well as rebates for chemical controls. The government says it will continue to work with landholders, industry, local government and the Australian Plaid Locust Commission to manage the spread.
0: A wetland in the Mid-Murray has experienced clearer waters and a resurgence of native wildlife after the removal of European carp. Teal Flat Wetland is one of several sites managed by the local landscape board using a technique of wetting and drying cycles to exclude the pest fish. Murray Lands and Riverland Landscape Board team leader Darren Willis says the site is being considered as a blueprint for other states to revitalise their waterways.
5: When you come out and have a look at a wetland like this, never ceases to blow you away. It's absolutely phenomenal, the response you get. It's hard to believe that a wetland that's been affected by high turbidity as a result of carp for nearly 50 years now, and you remove the carp, back they come.
0: Clerical workers are emerging as some of AI's first clear casualties within the Australian labour market. National Work reporter Bronwyn Herbert has more.
6: A Deloitte Access Economics report looking at structural changes in employment has found AI disruption is likely to hit administrative and clerical workers the hardest. The report predicts this is the only major job group that will record employment declines over the next two financial years as artificial intelligence increasingly automates routine office tasks. Deloitte partner David Rumbin says white-collar work is at the forefront of AI disruption.
7: Where we're seeing most significant usage of AI and potential for workforce change.
6: He says there's still expected to be growth across the economy as a whole and across most occupations.
0: The US President Donald Trump says he's renaming Lake Ontario as Lake America in the US as he exacerbates his trade war with Canada. The president has signed an executive order that updates the lake's name for the US Geographic Naming Service. Making the announcement, he says all necessary paperwork has been signed.
8: And we filed all the necessary papers, documents, everything else. We've notified all of the various people that we have to notify. So we've done everything that you have to do. And this is official, effective immediately.
0: South Australia's weather: Renmark mostly sunny, 21. Mount Gambier partly cloudy, 18. Port Lincoln mostly sunny, 21. Port Pirie sunny, 22. Adelaide mostly sunny, a top of 21 degrees, currently 18. ABC News.
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0: Hello and welcome to ABC Radio National's The Bookshelf. I'm Kate Evans and this is where every week we wrestle with piles of books.
1: And I'm Cassie McCullough, and sometimes that's joyful, sometimes, Kate, it's plain hard work.
0: Later today, the story of a novel from 1903 and why it's worth reading.
2: I think it is the first great Australian novel and our national epic. So big, big, bold claims.
0: Well, what is that book and have you already read it? All will be revealed.
1: And of course, that was the voice of Geordie Williamson, a regular guest on The Bookshelf and publisher for Picador. Also today, the latest from one of Australia's most successful international authors, Leanne Moriarty, the best-selling writer whose books have also been transformed for the screen. Her latest is Big Little Truths, a sequel to Big Little Lies.
0: And we're also thinking about enduring bestsellers from another time and the work of 19th century English writers Charlotte and Emily Bronte, because they are the inspiration for a whopping new work of imagination and grief, history and poetry from the Dutch writer Anjette Dunja. And it's called The Song of Stork and Dromedary.
1: Well, that is a huge, thundering book. I saw it on your desk, Kate.

0: I'm looking forward to hearing about that. But first, let's say hello to our guests today, bookshelf regular and reviewer and writer BJ Silcox. G'day, BJ.
1: Hello, how are you?
2: Hi, BJ.
0: And for the first time, founder and director of Better Reading, Cheryl Arkell. Hi, Cheryl.
2: Hi, very happy to be here.
3: Hi, Cheryl.
0: We're delighted to have you. Now, can you explain what Better Reading is and how it works?
2: So Better Reading, it's a reading community that I founded about 12 years ago now. And what it is, essentially, is it's social media, Facebook, Instagram, we've got a newsletter, we've got a podcast, and it's talking about books, mainly commercial fiction books, but all types of books and reading. And we reach about 4 million people a month through the various channels. So for instance, on Facebook, we have 400,000, but it's essentially a book reading and recommendation community is what it is, and people love to talk to us about what they're reading, and then we talk to them about what they're reading. So we do book recommendations almost every day, and we have launched an app called the What Are You Reading app.
0: That's amazing.
3: That's the app, but you've already got this community of 400,000
2: That's right.
3: readers.
2: They're on Facebook.
3: And what do you know about them? Who are these people? Where are they coming from as they talk to each other about books?
2: I've got to say I feel very connected to my community and very connected to readers. There's a gentleness and an honesty and an integrity, and I love that about this business. You know, when people speak to me and when they speak to each other about what their love of reading, it is very, very respectful. So they come to us to find out what's new, what's out now. They come to us to talk to each other in comments about what they're reading, what they've enjoyed, what they haven't enjoyed. They tell me if they've been to the library to see an author speak or whatever it is. And what we give them, what we present to them is we give them the podcast. They get, you know, daily recommendations and they get a little bit of trivia and a little bit of gossip, and that's what they get. And it's a book world. It really is a book community. And what heartens me, on a Thursday at 2 o'clock, we do a Facebook Live. And what I love about that, and I always get very emotional talking about this, is there are so many people in rural and regional Australia that can't get to events. You know, they sometimes can't even get to a bookshop. And they're at home, and I know a lot of them look at us through their iPad. They bring up our Facebook page on their iPad, and they start connecting with us and they talk to me like they know me, you know. And so when I do go out in the regions, this probably happens to you too, they really feel they want to look after me. They invite me to stay at their place, you know, to sleep overnight and or to have dinner or have a drink. So they are really largely just a group of readers. And they are popular fiction readers and commercial fiction readers, but they read quite broadly. And you don't want to categorise them. You know how there's that initiative called the Reading Hour that happens every year, which is a fantastic initiative. But that's kind of insulting to my community to ask them. I think it's, read for 1 hour a week is what the Reading Hour is telling you. Because often these people, they're reading 80, 90, 100 books a year.
0: Yeah, never underestimate the Australian reading public.
2: Absolutely.
3: BJ Silcox, that point that Cheryl made about never underestimating readers, and obviously Cassie made that point as well, how important is that?
1: It's central to what I do. It's central to what I think everyone I know who works in criticism, who works in bookselling, will say exactly the same thing. But what I loved hearing Cheryl tell her story is that I'm a country kid from rural and regional Western Australia, and I grew up in libraries with books, with booksellers and teachers pressing things into my hands. I didn't dream I could have this kind of career because I didn't see it. And I think I would have been far less lonely had things like what Cheryl's invented existed when I was a kid growing up in the 90s in WA. And I'm just, these things are wonderful ways to get books in people's faces. I'm often asked to, you know, as a critic, to pontificate on the evils of Goodreads and BookTok, and I won't do it because I think it's wonderful that we have spaces where people talk to each other about books. And like Cheryl, I think book people are the best people.
2: They really are.
3: Well, Cheryl, BJ and I have read a work of historical fiction, and after you've heard about it, I'll be interested to see if you think that your readers, your people, will want to read it.

0: Okay, well, as alluded to earlier, we are turning to a novel in translation here on the bookshelf, the Dutch writer Annette Danya. Her previous novel, The Remembered Soldier, was longlisted for the International Booker Prize.
1: And Cassie and Cheryl, I have to say, that one, The Remembered Soldier, was one of my favourite books of last year. And that was the one you might remember, Cassie. It was about a soldier who returned from World War One, not remembering who he was. Now, he was in an asylum and he and other men like him, and this is based on real stories, they were sort of advertised in the newspaper, you know, do you know this man? And what happened was that many, many people then claimed each of these forgotten soldiers. They're lost men. They longed for these returned sort of tragic figures to be theirs. And in this case, a woman comes and says, yes, this is my husband. And she seems quite credible. And we spend the rest of the novel unsure of who he is and what he remembers. And there's a whole subplot about photography and the ghosts of the past and people wanting to memorialise things. And I thought it was just extraordinary.
0: So you were super excited when this one came out, and then you found out, Kate, it's 720 pages long.
1: Should I apologise, BJ Silcox, for suggesting a book that is indeed 720 pages long?
2: Oh my God, this book. I thought to myself, I will just read 20 or 30 pages a night for a month or so and then I'll chip away at it. No, I read it in 3 feverish days, obsessive days. I'm going to buy a box of these. I've actually told the publisher this. I'm going to buy a box of these books and hand it out to people like evil candy. It is the most incredible immersion I've had all year. It's extraordinary. Do not apologise. It's magnificent.
0: Oh, that's great to hear.
1: The dedication to this novel gives us a set of clues, and it's dedicated to Emily Bronte, Charlotte Bronte, and Anne Bronte, and, she says, to my parents, who she names, and to everyone else who is no longer with us but lives on in the imagination. And so there's a clue.
0: That's quite a lot of people.
1: Well, that is a lot of people, but it's an interesting clue.
0: More than 720.
1: So the contents page gives us clues that we are travelling from the very late 18th century through even into the future. But then as the story starts, it's a very intimate opening, and we're in the life of a woman called Susan Knowles Chester. And just to go to the very first sentence, the 12th of December 1847 is the turning point in the life of Susan Knowles. She is now nearing 60, and in 4 years she will die. And what we discover is that she is a death worker. She's somebody who, in this small village, lays out the bodies of those who have died. She washes the body, she wraps them in the shroud. And so it's this sort of very intimate, tender relationship with death. But also we learn that she herself had a child who had died. And so she's always grieving her own child and her own memory as she deals with all of these other deaths. And death, in a way, is closer in that period. So, BJ, the detail with which this writer takes us into these houses, up the stairs, into bedrooms, to do this sort of terrible, important work, it was quite a way into the story.
2: It is, and you're never sure why we're there, and that's what's so wonderful about it, is you sort of become haunted by it. It's so intimate, the way she touches these bodies and ministers to them and gives them the duties and devotions of those last hours. And I think the novel talks about the way she stares death in the eye, and it's not defiant, it's compassionate. She sits there at that edge of life and death, having been there herself and lost somebody. And we don't know why we're following her and what will become important until we realise that she has ministered to the same family who've lost a mother and then all of her daughters. And so she will minister to that entire family. She will say goodbye to each of those daughters, one after another. And two of those women will write incredible novels that will echo down the next 300 years.
1: It's such an interesting way into it, because we think, perhaps if we hadn't read the contents page, we might think this is a 700-page book about this woman, this death worker, or about a whole series of people who work with the dead. Instead, we meet a child who walks into the room as her older sister is being laid out after her older sister had died. And this little girl, 5 years old, Eliza, she's curious about what's happened and what she's seen. And she says to this woman who looks after the dead, what's going to happen to her?
2: Is God hungry? She asks. Is God hungry?
1: And she asks that because she remembers that when their cat had died and had been buried in the woods, a few months later the dog had, dug it up and the body had been chewed. And so she thought it's God who chews up the bodies of the dead. And that's how we meet this figure who then travels through the rest of the book.
2: She does, and she travels through the rest of the book in ways that are entirely unexpected, as a kind of an obsession, as a mythology, as a curse, as a kind of almost literal life infection, as people start to unwittingly relive parts of her life or parts of her novels without realizing it. She becomes so mythologized that the village in which she lives recalibrates itself and builds architecture that's in her books so that tourists can come and find it in the village. So her novels actually turn the village into a kind of imaginary. And so she echoes down, but never in the same way. And you're always looking to find how has she managed to infect this new story.
0: So just on behalf of the Bronte fans listening, this does have a lot of parallels to the tragic story of that family and the children that preceded Anne and Charlotte and Emily, who died, and their mother as well.
1: It's absolutely deliberate,
0: right?
1: And as sort of tribute to it as well. And one of the things that she's done in this massive book is that at the very end, there are all these notes. The notes are overwhelmingly in relation to Emily Bronte's poems. And so she explains how she drew a whole scene out of a line from Emily Bronte's poems. And as you read the poems, you see how obsessed Emily Bronte was with death again and again. So she's using both the work of the Bronte sisters and their lives and their historical periods. But also, BJ, she takes us into other times when people have written articles about these writing sisters or have written scholarly stories. And then there are these other sort of ordinary figures who figure through it as well. I mean, how would you explain the structure?
2: The structure to me feels sort of like a mystery that will never quite resolve itself. Some of the stories hold clues to what actually happened to the sisters. Some of them contribute to the mythology of the sisters. Some give you information that other time periods didn't have, so you have a fuller picture of what happened. Some are scholars who were sort of ruined by the mystery or obsessed by the clues of it. Some are people who sort of wind curses around it or are tourists. Some people, like I said before, unwittingly replicate part of the lives. It is, to me, a story about the way in which literature moves beyond the pages of a book and lives in us, the way stories live in us in ways that we might not even know or not even expect. And I think what's wonderful about the book is that you can read it as someone who deeply loves the Brontes and will look for clues about how this overlays. But you can also read it, I think, entirely without knowing anything about them, and it will lead you to them.
3: Is there a mystery thread as to how she dies? Because we know that she's going to die in 4 years.
2: No, this is what's quite lovely about it, is all the people that turn up in this book, we see them until the end of their lives. In every case, we see them until the end of their life. So how they die isn't a mystery, because they're united by that kind of terrible, beautiful, mortal inevitability that is death. So death will stare everyone in this book in the eyes.
1: And in the case of that first woman, it was a terrible typhoid epidemic in 1851. Death stalks the book, and that first character we meet refers to death, his dirty tricks, his degrading filth, and her intimacy with it. But then there's another character and another and another. So there are 11 sections to the book, but it does cross all different time periods. So, BJ, how much do you think

0: lived the same kind of life? Is it that they die with the same kind of wounds, like a literary stigmata? Is it they end up buried in the same way or the same place? These sisters do haunt the book, but they don't haunt it so much that the stories individually don't matter. I was so deeply invested in each one of those stories. We have a couple, for instance, who find their deepest intimacy with one another, writing each other novels. They sit across from one another and they write novels to one another, but they never really speak to one another except through the page. We find the stories of the grave diggers who bury Eliza and their story and how what happens to her body and both the dignity and the heresy of it infects sort of their children and the story that comes after. I was sort of caught in each of them. There's a woman who inherits one of Eliza's notebooks, but nobody believes her that it belongs to Eliza. And she sort of wrecks herself on the reef of the scholarship, trying to prove that what she has is a genuine relic. Because of that, her daughters end up living in penury the way that Eliza does. So every one of these stories I want to press into the hands of people on their own, but collectively they start telling something strange and wheeling about the way we're infected with literature, a way it gets under our skin, the way we pass stories on down generations, and not just the stories that are in books, but the stories that are whispered to one another, the secrets that we can't tell one another, the dark things that we've done or seen or wish we'd done. And they're all here. And without any kind of grand resolution, which will be the thing that I think drives people nuts, as they'll get to the end of this book and do what I wanted to do, which is start again at the beginning, work out, what have I just read? What have I just seen? What's infected me? And that, I think, is the great pleasure of the book. Like I said, I want to buy a box and hand it to people. I think I'm infected. I think this book has some kind of literary infection in it, and I have it.
1: Gee, it sounds profound. And in a way, like an iteration of the ancient Book of the Dead. You know, this is a fate, obviously, we all face, and one day we will be in a book somewhere like this one, perhaps. Is it instructive? Did you learn something?
0: It makes you stare death in the eye, and particularly because it starts with this real intimacy of a person washing someone else down. And because you watch the people that you care about in this novel reach their ends, and they're not always dignified and they're not always kind, I think there is this sense that you can't look away. I found that confronting and compassionate and beautiful. I came away from this at a time, for lots of personal reasons, where you think about mortality. I found this both a deep comfort but not an easy comfort, if that makes sense.
2: It's also doing something with that sort of morbid, ghoulish, gothic sensibility that works because of the research she's done. And I think she manages to hold that quite lightly. You know, sometimes with historical fiction, you can almost see the piles of research that they've done and when they have to stop and tell you how a button is made. But instead, she gets that sort of attention to detail of the three-walled coffin, or the way that they used wet cotton on the eyes and the bandage to hold a jaw still, or even that she mostly washed these bodies with a sheet covering them so that she couldn't quite see what she was doing, to sort of protect the privacy of the dead. All of that commitment to historical detail makes it both a sort of better piece of fiction and makes it something other than a symbolic story about death.
0: No, it doesn't feel symbolic at all. I feel like it feels deeply embodied, deeply inside of the realities of what it is to hold a person who you respect and admire, to hold them in your hands.
2: Cheryl, I mean, this is a 700-page weighty literary novel in translation, but it is also, to me, a very good piece of historical fiction. Is it something that might work for your
3: Oh, absolutely,
2: readers?
3: Absolutely. I've just got to, I'm on the verge of tears at the moment, so I've just got to pull myself together. But yes, it would be something that they would read. Yeah, it just sounds so beautiful. I'm feeling absolutely mesmerised at this point. I'm going to have to find out who the publisher is to get myself a copy.
2: It is a very emotional book. I mean, there are mothers and daughters in particular, and there are a lot of children who die.
0: And so, sisters, yeah. Dedicated sisters, what sisterhood means. So this is a beautiful book.
2: Yes, and you can tell.

0: Yeah, yeah.
1: Mm. Yeah, it's a special, special book.
2: And that book we've been talking about is Anyet Dunya's The Song of Stork and Dromedary, translated from the Dutch by David McKay and Cheryl Arkell. It's published by Scribe.
0: Thank you.
3: You're listening to ABC Radio National's The Bookshelf with me, Cassie McCullough, Kate Evans, and also our guests, reviewer BJ Silcox and the director and founder of the Better Reading social media and online reading community, Cheryl Arkell.
2: And we're turning now to the latest from Leanne Moriarty.
3: So from the sublime to, well, the humorous, I guess, Cheryl.
0: Absolutely.
3: Leanne is a publishing phenomenon. She's sold, well, we're told, more than 25 million copies of her books. Perhaps the most famous are Big Little Lies, Nine Perfect Strangers, and The Husband's Secret. Big Little Lies was turned into a television series, not one, but two seasons, starring incredible names.
0: Reese Witherspoon, Nicole Kidman.
3: And in the sequel, Meryl Streep turns up as one of the mothers of the main characters.
2: Well, actually, four of her books have been adapted into TV series. And, Cassie, I saw a really terrific interview that Leanne Moriarty did at Sydney Writers Festival last year with Claire Nichols for The Book Show, and it was on air on Radio National too, talking about the sort of strange thrill of seeing her work made into TV, but also what it meant that it was then translated or transplanted from Australia to America, which changes it as well.
3: Yes, so this book that we're about to talk about, Cheryl, is called Big Little Truths, a nice progression from Big Little Lies. It is set in Australia in a place called the Piriwee Peninsula, which in Sydney people will instantly know is the northern beaches of Sydney, sometimes known as the Insular Peninsula, and that's referenced in the book. This is what Big Little Lies was based on. That was set in a fictional place in California, and that story moved on. Now Leanne Moriarty's gone back to the original book and moved the book on, and they're quite different strands of the original story.
0: She talks about that. She explains it in the prologue, I think, that, you know, this isn't just the book about the next TV series, because I think there's going to be something coming. And she didn't write it for that. She wanted to keep the integrity of Big Little Lies and keep the setting, the original setting that was in Australia and on the beach with Australians. So she has done that, and I think she did that well. But I just want to go back just to book sales, and we're talking about phenomena, and Leanne is certainly one of them. I think when we're talking about reading and we're talking about adult reading, I think there's a community, and if you imagine a circle, there's a community of people that are going to read all the time. It doesn't matter what you recommend or what you recommend, that they're going to read. They'll find their books, they'll find them any way they can, right? And those people read. And that's where Leanne sat for some time, in that circle of readers, right? That's what they were reading. Occasionally, they break that circle, if you like, and just imagine a ring around that circle. And that's when you get the likes of the Da Vinci Code, the likes of Harry Potter, the likes of, say, Jaws back when. So what happens is those stories go beyond the regular readers who can find their own book. And Leanne is one of those people that's gone to the outer circle. And that's not an easy job for a writer.
2: Why do you think her work has resonated? I mean, does her work particularly resonate with your followers?
0: Absolutely.
2: Why do you think?
0: Well, she's writing about experiences that they're familiar with. Motherhood, you know, the difficulties of having a baby. She doesn't shy away from, you know, difficult subjects like domestic violence, grooming in this book that she talks about. I mean, you know, so I think that the reader group, like between, there is a 25 to 45, that is their demographic. And I think with Big Little Truths, she's taken that beyond. It's the 50 plus, because Madeline turns 50 in this book, and the kids are teenagers now. And so a lot of readers who are largely female, you know, they've seen it. They know somebody in that book.

0: her work is often described as domestic noir. It's sort of interior, isn't it? It's
1: yes.
0: things that happen in the home or at the school gate, a sort of suburban drama, secrets and hidden stories and sort of everyday dramas.
1: Yeah, yeah. And don't you think in every one of those characters that you see a bit of yourself, I think?
2: I don't know, Cheryl.
1: Do you know what I had to do? Can I just, I don't know if this is the right thing to do, but after the first two chapters, I had to put the book down and get up and do a family tree.
2: Yeah. Oh, my God. Thank you for saying that. I was just going, Leanne, where's the bloody tree?
1: Yeah.
2: Because having not read the first one, I didn't know who the initial characters were.
1: Okay.
2: And they all had kind of interchangeable Anglo-Celtic names and, yeah, I had real trouble keeping track of them.
0: And keeping track of their children, because that's part of what the story is about, isn't it?
2: Mm. Yeah, so this is 10 years on. The little kids are all, I don't know, sort of around year 10, I think, actually. And the women are, I guess, sort of worrying about ageing and the state of their parents and their relationships.
1: Menopause.
2: Their kind of backstories with each other, dissatisfactions, etc. But it doesn't open with that. It opens with the principal of the Pirrawee High School opening a bit of mail. It's not even him, actually, that someone opens it for him. And it's a finger. Mm. It's a severed finger in a box.
1: Addressed to him. Yeah, that's right.
2: So it is, on the face of it, a crime story, but very secondary, I think, to the emotional, psychological soup of this group of women.
1: But don't you think she does that well? Because Big Little Lies was exactly the same. You know, it was about these women and their babies at the time, or their young children, and there's an undercurrent of crime. And then with this book, she really does exactly the same thing. So she's got a storyline that actually works. And it was a bit complex. Once I got the family tree up on the fridge, I was fine. I'd read the first book, so I knew. Mm-hmm. I like the fact that she didn't move the setting. I like the fact that we stayed in Australia. That made a lot of sense to me. And I think she was very, very loyal to the characters of the book, not the characters of the TV series. I really felt that I was reading about the same people.
2: Yes, because names like David E. Kelly and, you know, just the greats of the Hollywood studio system worked on the TV series. So this is really her reclaiming that story, I think, and making it her own. I did like the way she created a whole universe where these women existed, but I think the crime element was absolutely secondary. And as a reader, I was trying to catch up with the women, and also I was trying to catch up with these clues that were being dropped, but only sporadically about the crime element to it. But that said, I mean, it's incredibly fresh.
1: Yeah.
2: It's very contemporary, very of the moment.
1: Very of the moment, I thought. And again, true to the original book, I think, which I'd say there would have been a bit of pressure on her not to do that, but she did do that. And I'm grateful for that because, you know, her first and loyal readers are Australian readers. So, I want to talk about this in terms of, do you sometimes, Donna Tartt, what was...
0: The Secret History.
1: The Secret History. I sometimes read a book where I don't like anybody, but I still want to know what's happening. And that was
3: my favourite books.
2: You're a misanthrope, BJ Silcox.
1: A little voice, BJ. They're my favourite books.
3: I've never understood the criticism. I didn't like anybody in it. I'm like, exactly, that's wonderful. That way things are allowed to happen to them and you're not emotionally involved.
2: Yeah.
1: Oh, no, I don't want that. I want to be emotionally involved. I want to care for people. Sometimes I'm really trying to find something good about a person. I just want one little thing that's good to keep me going.
0: Does that mean, is that your way of saying, Cheryl Arkell, that you thought the people in Big Little Truths were ghastly? Or did you like them?
1: I looked hard. I looked very hard, even with the children. I looked very, very hard.
3: Is there a pleasure in stretching out in their sort of like vicarious awfulness?
2: Yeah, I guess there is. Part of me loved hating them. And each of them did have redeeming qualities and you feel sympathetic to them because they just work so damn hard on worrying about things. The men were interesting. A lot of them were really quite solid, decent guys.
1: Yeah, but secondary.
2: Yeah, very,
1: very secondary.

0: what I think too. Like, it's a very, from my perspective, I'm Lebanese Australian. It's a very, very white story, I think, from where I sit, which is fine. You know, I'll read any story. But I do think that the women and now the children have first world problems. You know, is that the point of fiction sometimes for a bit of escapism? That there wasn't an awareness at all of what happened beyond the peninsula. And she called it the Insular Peninsula.
1: Yeah, exactly. That's how I felt. This is as far as you could get from The Slap by Christos Tsolkas, which is also, you know, a very privileged, unaware set of people who have domestic conflict. But we as readers take away a very complex picture of contemporary Australia. Very different, but
0: I'm so glad you said that. I thought of The Slap. I really did. Halfway through it, I thought, what will Christos have done with this?
1: Yeah, that's what I thought. Oh, what would Christos have done?
2: Yeah. More sex and armpits, for one thing.
3: A lot more body odors.
0: But I did like how she was addressing all the issues that, you know, she addressed menopause, you know, sickness, cancer, you know, lots of things that happen to women and to men as people are aging.
1: Coercive control.
0: Yeah. Appearance,
1: traumatic birth experience.
2: What about the teenagers? How did they... Like, were they a big part of the story or were they just there as children of?
1: Well, actually, there's an interesting structural stuff that goes through it. Of course, you're switching perspectives all the time and then there are external elements coming in. And one of them is a conversation that's being had with the key children subsequent to the storyline of the book as we go, and they're being counselled by an outsider called Brenda. And, of course, the kids, you know, they say the darndest things, but they also, you know, pretty
0: what
1: much...
0: What did Brenda say? Did she have a whole line in any of the book?
1: No, it's more like, oh, wow, then, oh, well, what happened next, you know, which is fine. But, the kids are... I mean, as you know, Kate, there's never a high school drama that I don't like, and the kids were really one of the shining elements.
0: Well, isn't that interesting? Because I found them quite dull and quite privileged. And did you find that?
1: Everyone in this is privileged, even if they don't think they are.
0: Yeah.
2: But that structure's interesting because I do remember from Big Little Lies that one of the things she did in that book was use different perspectives, and then there were elements from, I think, police interviews. Mm. So using different voices and different styles. And so it sounds like that's what this conversation with the social worker or the psychologist with the kids is doing. Mm. And she sort of knows what she's doing structurally, doesn't she?
0: Oh, gosh. I mean, she's a great writer. She knows what she's doing.
1: In fact, there's an interview with Leanne Moriarty coming up on our sister program, The Book Show, with Claire Nichols once again. And actually, Claire asked her about going back to these women 10 years later.
4: So I loved writing the teenage characters because I'm in that world now, and I love teens. Of course, they also present challenges, but I adore them. So I had so much fun with those characters. And with the friendship, which was so important in the first book, and I find that as you get older, your friendships only deepen. And I'm finding with my friends that there's a new gratitude for each other, that we're not just taking it for granted, because as you get older, you realise, you know, you've lost people and, there's just a real depth to your friendships.
1: Yeah, so, yeah. You know. All right, well, if you're up for it, it's called Big Little Truths and it's by Leanne Moriarty, one of Australia's best-selling authors. Interestingly, sells far more percentage-wise overseas than she does here in Australia. Yeah, and that's out next week. And also look out for Claire Nichols' lovely interview with Leanne Moriarty, which is coming up on The Book Show.
2: 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BJ Silcox, what books would you like to recommend for us today?
5: It has been an amazing year in Tasmanian fiction. Really, really amazing year. And I'm thinking like Johanna Bell's got an amazing novel, Keely Job, Brendan Colley, and the latest is Adam Oosten's book, Mine, which I had the pleasure and privilege of launching down in Hobart a couple of weeks ago, which is a 300-page single-sentence novel. And I know that this is the second time in two appearances that I've bought you a single-sentence novel, but this is an incredible extractive parable about a 70-year-old poet who falls down a mine shaft and at the bottom of that mine shaft thinks about all of the forces of human history that have brought him to the bottom of that place. He's writing a hauntology of Tasmania, and from that sort of deep, dark catabasis down the bottom, he starts to think about extraction and acquisitiveness, because, of course, the word mine is a place, but it's also the things that toddlers and robber barons grasp for. Mine, mine. And so it's this incredible story about what it means to want to take things. And I was just entirely captivated with it. It's a book that if you have the time and patience to sit down and read in a single sitting is incredible. But if you laid it out page above page, what you would get is the kind of literary equivalent actually of a mine shaft. It's fully justified in one single sentence. So it wheels and it darts and it's funny and it's clever and it brings together stories of Douglas Mawson and the sort of sunken cities, that's like the sunken mining villages of Tasmania, and what it means to make art and what it means to live, and all of these things together sort of wheeled up into this incredible cacophony. And it's a really extraordinary literary feat and literary effort, and I'm just so wowed by the kind of not just experimentation for experimentation's sake, but someone who's written something that has such ambition and such form and such like brio to it. And it's really extraordinary. So Mine.
2: Mine by Adam Oosten. Give us a snappy version of just one more book, BJ Silcox.
5: Well, I was thinking what would go really well alongside it, and the idea of extractive parables. And it made me think of Kate Grenville's Dark Places, that very early Grenville, which is about a kind of entitled, rural, acquisitive gent who's part buffoon and all monster. I think he's a wonderful read. And that's another one of those stories which I love, because the character is sort of entirely cruel and awful and you loathe him. And yet there's that tiny gold seam of human sympathy that runs through him that dares you to watch what he does and find yourself in his awfulness. So, yeah, it's one of my favourite of Kate Grenville's novels. It's one of the novels that cracked open for me how much bigger and crueler and darker Australian fiction was than I had given it credit for. So those two together, I think, would make a wonderful set of bookends.
2: And Dark Places is a sort of companion piece to Lillian's story, which I think may have been her first novel.
5: But they don't need to be read together.
2: Cheryl Arkell, what would you like to recommend for
0: us? Well, because we're on the dark side at the moment, I'm just going to talk about my favourite picture books. I am a picture book reader, speaking of sentences. I do think a good picture book tells a story in very few words, and ultimately they're short stories. So my favourite is John Brown Rose and the Midnight Cat by Jenny Wagner, and Jenny happens to be Australian. And that is a story of beauty and grief, and it is about Rose, and she has a dog called John Brown, and subsequently I called my dog John Brown after John Brown. Anyway, so Rose has a dog, John Brown, and John Brown doesn't like the Midnight Cat, and he doesn't let the Midnight Cat come into the house, and Rose suffers this terrible grief of missing the cat. In the end, it resolves itself by the generosity of the dog, John Brown, who lets the cat back in. Rose pulls it together. Really beautiful book. I learnt, because of my background and because of when my parents came to Australia, I learnt the language through picture books, and I learnt English through picture books and story and everything else. So it's very meaningful to me, and I often go back and read this book and the others that I love, which you'll be familiar with, is the Little Bear series by Maurice Sendak.
1: Mm.
0: I just love those so
1: much. I love Maurice Sendak.
0: Don't you?
1: Yeah.
0: Anyway, so there you go.
1: Oh, that's lovely. Okay. So what years would that be for? What age kids?
0: Well, it's a picture book, so I think it can start, you know, at any age between 2 and 3 and keep going right up to when you're in your 60s.

0: which is where I'm at.
1: I mean, it's sort of, you said it's like short stories, but it can also be like poetry.
0: Yes.
1: Because the precision that good children's book writers use is really just exceptional.
2: Mm, my favourite of all time has to be Harry the Dirty Dog.
0: Yeah.
2: Harry.
0: And we all
2: was
0: know
2: a white
0: them.
2: Dog with black spots. He liked everything except having a bath.
3: You can't underestimate readers, but you really can't underestimate children readers. Like, yes. They're the most discerning readers of all.
0: Of all. Yeah. Can I keep going?
1: Oh, please.
0: I just want to mention Michael Robotham because this is a moment. I have loved Michael Robotham's crime fiction. He's an Australian writer, as you know, and most of his crime books have been set in the UK, which he lived in the UK for a number of years. This new book called Tell Me Something True is his first book set in Australia. And there's a person in that book called Cheryl Arkell.
1: I hope she's not a victim of crime, or is she a perpetrator?
0: I don't know. I haven't read it yet, but he sent me a note, so there you go.
2: You've been warned. At least it wasn't a finger.
0: Yeah.
1: And
2: we
1: have mentioned that book because Michael is one of our regular reviewers here on the bookshelf. I'm looking forward to reading it.
2: Okay, well, great recommendations, both of you. Thank you for that. Our guests today, Cheryl Arkell, who is the genius behind Better Reading. If you're not already a member, then sounds like you ought to be. And also BJ Silcox, regular reviewer for us, and you can find her work in all kinds of places. Thank you both for being with us today.
0: Pleasure.
3: Thank you so much. I'm going to go reread The Song of Stork and Dromedary now.
1: Brace yourself.
2: This is The Bookshelf on ABC Radio National. And now to some more book recommendations, this time from our own literary history. As you know, we have ahead of us soon enough the Top 100 Books Countdown, the theme this year, Australian Books from All Time. Here's reviewer and Picador publisher Geordie Williamson with his number one.
4: My first is Joseph Furphy's Such Is Life, also originally written by Tom Collins, same person, and published in 1903, although completed in 1897. It took a long time to reach publication, but I'm presenting it to the world because I think it is the first great Australian novel and our national epic. So big bold claims. For Such Is Life.
1: Perhaps you could describe it for us and then explain why you think it is such a great piece of literature.
4: Yeah, look, smarter people than I have set out to try and explain what Such Is Life is about and failed. So I'll just say that, as the author himself said, it's basically a tissue of lies based on kind of real events. So an individual known as Tom Collins, and in that era, and we're talking about sort of the 1890s, Tom Collins was a mythical figure who was the source of all rumours, japes, bullshit and nonsense that was possibly being promulgated out in the bush. And because you couldn't say it was a particular person, you would give that honour to Tom Collins. So the author, who was an old teamster. He'd spent many years taking bullocks out and delivering foodstuffs and equipment across the Northern Riverina, had basically collected a lot of detail about these empty days out on the road with his fellow bullockies. And he claims, this Tom Collins at the beginning of the novel, that all he's doing is taking a selection of dates from his diaries over a single year in the 1880s, where he's going to tell you what happened then. So it's all very casual, but it's actually incredibly clever. And it's a structural feature of the novel that it's a series of episodes that are distinct in time and in place and yet contain a lot of the same characters. And it takes place during an era where there is a terrible drought, where bullockies are very pressed economically, where their animals are literally dying on their feet, where they can't get decent grass. And the problem is that they need to do their job, and the only way they can do it is by breaking into the properties of various squatters and stealing their water and grass. So it is it's a novel about incredible eccentrics and strange characters who have ended up in this, like, you know, long-haul truckies who will get together in the CAF, which is basically just wherever they can steal some grass from a local squatter, and tell tall tales. It's just magnificently digressive. It's all about the yarn. It's Chaucerian. It's like the Canterbury Tales, a bunch of very strange, different people who happen to be at the same inn and explaining to the others while they're there. It's so rich in detail and narrative. It's also hilarious because they're all incredibly sweary, but all of the swear words have to be put in square brackets and claimed to be something else. They are eccentrics who, like Tom Collins, the central sort of character, the man who holds the whole story together, some of them are incredibly learned. Some are fallen aristocrats, remittance men. Some are closer to criminals. Others are wonderful, decent human beings who've had incredibly sad life, which our obtuse narrator Tom Collins doesn't always get the memo about the deep emotional content of the stories that he's telling them. But it's digressive, it's yarn-like, it's funny, it's sad, it's filled with information about this world, the world of rural Australia in the colonial era. It's very rude about anyone who isn't Australian. It's very rude about anyone who isn't Australian and of the socialist working class. So it's a profound early text of, I guess, Australian egalitarianism. But I tell you all of this, and honestly, it's a series of tall tales tied together by a man who doesn't really exist.
1: And what do we know of how it was received in 1903? And I guess it's sort of long tail, like how much it remained a collection of tall tales that people wanted to read.
4: Well, I mean, Kate, I think the reason that it's been compared with Moby Dick, quite aside from the fact that the author, Joseph Furphy, had this extraordinary kind of autodidact's mind. He'd read the Greeks, he'd read Wordsworth, Shakespeare and the Bible. He was an incredibly learned man. But he lived in the back blocks of nowhere, had no one to talk to except for this wonderful school teacher named Kate Baker, who his greatest booster and really was the woman who made this book happen. But once he sent the manuscript, and he didn't start the novel till he was 50, he sent the manuscript to the Bulletin, and A.G. Stevens said, well, I think this may be a classic. And they printed a pile of copies. And I think that years after publication, two-thirds had still not been sold. So it was a really, yes, it was a long tail, slow burn exercise. I think that Australian readers were very much, they loved to import their novels. And what local novels they had were more in the Rolf Boldwood style. They were novels of excitement, of bushrangers, of event. And such is life. Does have wonderful event, but it's much stranger and more intellectual, I guess. And so it took a little while for people to get the memo, but once they did, the 20th century is the history of various sort of Australian scholars or writers, from Miles Franklin herself, who was one of the great early boosters of Such Is Life. She thought there was the archetypal Australian novel. It's the novel from which all other novels would grow, to, you know, kind of a more recent present where figures like Peter Carey or Murray Bale really draw on the kind of bush modernism that that Furphy espouses and said, this is our tradition and this is the one that we're riding out of. So you could say that all of Australian literature comes out of Furphy's kind of bullocky cart in the same way that all of Russian literature is said to emerge from out of Gogol's overcoat.
2: Critic and publisher Geordie Williamson on Joseph Furphy's 1903 novel, Such is Life. We asked him to select three books, and you can hear him talking about Les Murray's poetry collection, Translations from the Natural World, and the non-fiction The Eye of the Crocodile by Val Plumwood in the podcast version of The Bookshelf.
1: That's it for this week's edition of The Bookshelf. Next time, Cassie McCullough will be on stage at the Byron Writers Festival, something we've already recorded. It was the 30th festival, and we're on stage with three writers as they tell us about their favourite books, with some input from the audience too. Trent Dalton, Steve Manon, and Claire Thomas will be with us.
2: Mm-hmm. Okay, Kate Evans. It's a lot of fun, so don't miss it. We'll see you next time.
1: Bye for now.

0: The Library of Australian Books is gloriously varied. We turn to them when life gets hard and when life is good. Our books tell us where we've been, where we are, and where we're going. Written from us, written into us. These are the pages to which Australia returns. The top 100 Australian books, coming soon to ABC Radio National.
1: Hello again, Cassie McCullough here on ABC Radio National. After the news, global roaming, and Hamish McDonald and Waleed Ali meet Kabora Ali, who arrived in Australia as a refugee at the age of 9. A decade later, she was the first Afghan woman to join the Australian Army. After midday, big ideas and great adaptations behind the scenes with the creative brains behind the international hits Slow Horses and Prima Facie. And after 1:30 on Lab Notes, what we don't know about redback spiders.

0: ABC News with Matt Coleman. As the search for survivors continues from floods in northern Nepal and Tibet, officials are now turning their attention to two rivers on either side of the border that are at risk of flooding. Sara Amir has the latest.
1: Nearly 400 people have died and hundreds more are missing, including at least 39 Australians. Officials say a collapsed glacier on Nepal's side of the border caused a huge flood wave, which then tore through homes and roads and destroyed a key border crossing. There are fresh fears that a body of water formed by debris blocking a river is on the rise, heightening the threat of more floods. The flooding and landslides have also destroyed communication towers, making it increasingly difficult for locals to get in touch with loved ones.
0: The Foreign Affairs Minister Penny Wong says she's not in a position to advise whether any South Australians are among the 39 Australians missing.
2: We're very careful, particularly with the sorts of numbers we have, and making sure we have spoken to all the next of kin, not to release any private details of any individuals until the families and friends are open to that.
0: South Australian murderer Bevan Spencer von Einem died of cancer that spread to the rest of his body, according to coroner's findings released today. The coroner says there were no suspicious circumstances and that during his last days, the 79-year-old was facing mobility challenges and confusion associated with his illness. Von Einem died in prison last year while serving a life sentence for the 1983 murder of teenager Richard Kelvin. He was also charged with the murder of two other young men, but those charges were later withdrawn. The mayor of Victor Harbour wants the state government to vaccinate little penguins on Granite Island against bird flu. The population fell from more than 1,000 to about 36 last year. Mayor Moira Jenkins has told 891 ABC Adelaide she's concerned about their welfare due to their proximity to confirmed events on islands near Kangaroo Island.
3: Our little penguins go out

0: you know, in the water to fish and eat at night. And we'd really love to have them vaccinated so that we can save them.
1: A wetland in the Mid-Murray has experienced clearer waters and a resurgence of native wildlife after the removal of European carp. Teal Flat Wetland is one of several sites managed by the local landscape board using a technique of wetting and drying cycles to exclude the pest fish. Murray Lands and Riverland Landscape Board team leader Darren Willis says that the site is being considered as a blueprint for other states to revitalise their waterways.
2: When you come out and have a look at a wetland like this, never ceases to blow you away. It's absolutely phenomenal, the response you get. It's hard to believe that a wetland that's been affected by high turbidity as a result of carp for nearly 50 years now, and you remove the carp, back they come.
1: The so-called butcher of Bosnia, Ratko Mladic, who was convicted of orchestrating the 1995 slaughter of 8,000 Muslims in Bosnia, has died. Europe correspondent Catherine Diss reports.
3: The massacre of Srebrenica was the culmination of a war that had lasted 3 years. Those killed were bulldozed into mass graves. Ratko Mladic was found guilty of planning and executing the slaughter in a UN-designated safe area of Bosnia. It was Europe's worst atrocity since World War II. The United Nations International Criminal Tribunal found the general, together with the late Serbian president, part of a criminal conspiracy to implement a plan of ethnic cleansing. Catherine Diss, ABC News.
1: Australian golfer Minwoo Lee has credited his excellent start to the PGA Tour season-ending tour championship to a change of equipment. Lee shot an equal tour best round of 62 in Atlanta to lead by two shots from Norway's Victor Hovland and Colin Morikawa. Fellow Australian Adam Scott is also in a strong spot, only four shots off the lead. After battling in the two tournaments prior, Lee felt a drastic change was needed.
4: I ended up changing shafts before the week, and even my team was very hesitant about it, but the results were really good when I did practice with it, and it was nice to hit shots that I saw out there, and it was really good.
1: South Australia's weather: Renmark mostly sunny, 21. Mount Gambier partly cloudy, 18. Port Lincoln mostly sunny, 21. Port Pirie sunny, 22. Adelaide mostly sunny, a top of 21 degrees, currently 19. ABC News.
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6: Hello, Cassie McCullough with you on ABC Radio National. Coming up, global roaming. And Hamish McDonald and Waleed Ali meet a truly remarkable woman, Kabora Ali, whose life story is inextricably tied to Australia's recent history. Don't miss it. That's in just a moment. Then the breakfast wrap, highlights from this morning's program on ABC Radio National. And later, are rest days from exercise necessary? For an elite athlete, a rest day might mean going for a 10K walk. But for your average person, it could mean blobbing out on the couch. On What's That Rash at 1:30, Norman Swan and Tegan Taylor ask, is rest important and do you need it to make progress with your fitness? But now to global roaming.
7: She arrived in Australia as a refugee, age 9.
8: And a decade later, she was the first Afghan woman to join the Australian Army.
7: From fleeing the Taliban to serving the country that gave her family refuge and hope.
8: This is the remarkable story of Kabora Ali. I'm Waleed Ali.
7: I'm Hamish McDonald. Let's go roaming.

0: Well, Lee, we don't often do personal stories on global roaming. It's kind of not really our jam, but this is an exceptional one and I just can't wait to share this conversation.
1: Yeah, it really is. It earns its place, doesn't it? So Kabura Ali, born in Afghanistan in Jaghori province, a region with a large Hazara population. You might recognise that name or that label for an ethnic and sectarian minority within Afghanistan that has been, I think we can say, routinely, systematically persecuted by the Taliban. This is near Oruzgan province, where the Australian Army troops were based for 12 years in 2013. And then she goes via Pakistan to Australia and ultimately winds up in the Australian military. So it's just rich with kind of all this connective tissue that shows up in the most unlikely places, this story, Hamish.
0: And I suppose the fact that her family's story and its journey to Australia begins in 2000, you know, just before that famous Tampa Children Overboard election in 2001. It's an important framing for this conversation. I should flag, it's an emotional conversation. It is deeply honest. And so sit back and take a listen. This is Kabura Ali, who has just penned her memoir. It is called First of Her Kind.
1: Kabura Ali, welcome to Global Roaming.
2: Thank you so much for having me. I'm super excited.
1: No, we're excited to have you here. And what a story. So to lay the groundwork, to give the background, you're born into a Hazara family in Afghanistan. You then flee to Pakistan and then you arrive in suburban Adelaide at the age of 9. I mean, there's a lot happening in those first 9 years. What do you remember of the journey and also of just Australia when you arrived?
2: Australia was everything I imagined and saw in TV. And when I landed, I was like, wow, this is so cool. And I wish my friends back home could see the infrastructure, the school, everything that we have in Australia. I felt very privileged to be in a country like Australia.
1: How did you form this image? And how is it that a 9-year-old is thinking about infrastructure at the moment they're arriving in a new country?
2: Because when we come from countries like Pakistan and Afghanistan, infrastructure is pretty poor.
1: Yeah.
2: So you always dream of having, you know, solid roads and good school systems and a classroom that is colourful and has, you know, everything that we need. But we didn't have those basic things. So as a 9-year-old, you kind of have to dream and imagine things like that.
0: I'm curious about what you do remember of Afghanistan itself, because I think you were pretty young when the family fled to Pakistan. And for anyone that's covered the story, this is a pretty familiar journey that families make. They first leave, they might end up in a refugee camp in the north of Pakistan before then making a journey onward elsewhere. But I'm curious about what you remember of Jaghori, which is the province you're from in the south.
2: I don't remember much because I was really young, but my parents like have very vivid memory of it because they, you know, grew up there and built a family home there. But when they talk about it, I was, when we were younger and, you know, videos and photos weren't readily available. But nowadays that we have that, I can see how beautiful it is, how unfortunately far away from, you know, the city we were and all the facilities. But our home especially is like in the mountainous area. There's river next to it. It's beautiful, but unfortunately with everything that's going on kind of makes it hard for us, you know, to go back.
0: And can you explain for listeners what you grew up understanding about what it meant to be a Hazara in Afghanistan? This is the minority community that you're a member of, and they do tend to be about the worst treated in Afghanistan.
2: Unfortunately, yes. Obviously, when you're young, you hear, you know, the adults talking about the differences, but you don't feel it as a child. You try to get along with everyone, but the way people, I guess, talk down on you, you kind of feel like, oh, maybe you don't fit into certain places, society or socioeconomic background is quite, you know, talked down upon. But the more you grow up and realize and become wiser and educated, you realize, yeah, it's unfortunate that the way the Hazara people may be treated based on their ethnicity. But I think what drives us is hunger for education, hunger to keep going and not give up.
1: One of the consequences of the way the Hazara have been treated in Afghanistan, though, is that there are quite a lot of Hazara in Australia. I wonder if upon your arrival, did you encounter a lot of other Hazara? Did that change the way you felt about being Hazara? Maybe affect your identity as a member of that ethnic minority?
2: I think growing up as a former immigrant and moving countries, like you said before, you kind of have a lost identity of who you really are. You're trying to learn and become part of the new society and then also trying to grab onto what you have, you know, left behind. So you're still confused and trying to find yourself. But there is a massive Hazara community in Australia, across Melbourne, Sydney, we're everywhere. And I think we try to find each other because our people are built on our community, and we actually thrive and survive by helping each other, being by each other's side, especially when you land in a new country.

0: I mean, we've got to get back to your story, of course, but do you think there's something particular about the Hazara community in Australia and sort of it's beginning to find its own feet, its place within Australian societies around the country?
1: One thing I would say, I'm quite proud to be a Hazara, only because, like I said before, we have, for so many years historically, we've kind of been, you know, not given a seat at the table. And that has kind of made us hungry and given us thirst for education and to improve our lives, to move forward in the professional and personal workforces. They have progressed over the last 10, 20 years, progressed and contributed to the Australian society in every way. And I think that's what makes Hazaras kind of stand out. I think they're known for their generosity, their kindness and their hard work.
2: So Kabura, when you turned 18, you could have gone off to university. You obviously did well enough at school. What did your parents say? How did they react when you said, you know what, I've got another idea. I might go into the military.
1: I clearly remember this day when I told my father, because when you join the Australian Defence Force, it has a lot of application process that you have to go through, and trying to finish high school and trying to go through that process myself, I kind of forgot to tell my parents, or I think I was more fearful to tell them.
2: I'm not sure if I believe that story, Kabura, about forgetting.
1: I think I was more fearful, to be honest, because at that time, this was 10 years ago when I joined, and to be honest, I'm the youngest of 7 kids, and I was one to always behave, and this was something outside of anything my parents thought I would be doing, because I got, you know, a really high ATAR, so they were expecting me to go to university. And unfortunately, being female and quite like small, they didn't think I was ready to become a soldier.
0: What was it that made you look at the military and go, that's what I'm going to do here?
1: Sometimes I reflect back to the 18-year-old Kabura and be like, how the hell did you have that much courage? I'm not sure. I just wanted to give back to Australia. That's something my mom and dad taught me. And that was, I don't know, I seeing someone in uniform, I was like, they have a lot of confidence. And to be able to give back and serve my country, what an honor it would be. So that's all I thought about.
0: And what do you think your parents were expecting? I mean, clearly it wasn't the military. What was it that they thought that you might go and do instead?
1: The first thing they said, you're going to go to war. That's something we've been trying to escape. Mm. So it was very hard for them to accept, to be honest. It's, you know, if I put myself in their shoes, I would say the same thing, because naturally in our community, a girl doesn't leave their home until she's married. And here I am, like, still living at home. I have no life experience and I'm about to leave home for a few months and who knows for a few years. So it was honestly very hard for any parent even now to accept their child to go and serve.
2: But as you say, part of your motivation was wanting to give back to Australia, but there are so many things you could have chosen to do that. Do you reflect on whether your experience in childhood, the move to Pakistan, then to Australia, do you think maybe that has shaped you somehow? The fact that you grew up in a place where there was conflict.
1: Yeah, like, you know, we tried to escape war, and I think it's quite emotional because you don't want to see war. I always wanted to fight for peace. I think that's what I was craving. And the reason why I joined.
2: That's a big thing for a young person to contend with.
1: Yeah. Sorry, got a bit emotional there.
2: Yeah, what's on your mind as you reflect on this?
1: It's obviously not easy for someone at 18 to just get up and leave home, because my life had just got comfortable. Maybe I have my past has kind of trained me to be ready for that uncomfortable zone, and I thought that's what I needed to do. I always wanted to do something different, and I think the military was the answer for me at that time.
0: Was there a moment along the way where you wondered whether or not it was the right decision?
1: The first day when I got there, because I did not think that I'll be touching real guns for some reason. I don't know, because I think maybe my mind wasn't prepared for it. I was just trying to get through the application process.

0: When you're immigrant and refugees trying to join defense, it can be quite difficult because, you know, you're kind of, your identity is questioned, your name is questioned. Most of the people from Afghanistan, especially Hazaras, don't have birth certificates. So I had to prove myself all along the way. But when I finally got to Kabuka, that was like shocking to me. I was like, damn, I'm here. I left home. I don't know anyone here, and I'm supposed to survive and become an Australian soldier. That's when I was like, I think I made the wrong choice.
1: How long did that sense last?
0: Probably the whole time, to be honest, because if you see me in person, I'm quite short. I just made it, that role that I had joined for had a specific height requirement. So I just made it.
2: What, 1 centimetre, right?
0: Yeah, at that time. Now they've removed it, thank God. I just made it. So naturally, yeah, there was every time, whether that was pack marching, whether that was during swimming, drills, picking up the weapon, especially the machine gun, because it was nearly my height too. So every time I had to tell myself that I deserve to be there. There wasn't many Muslims around, so I had to kind of like, you know, find my place and kind of convince my mind, because my mind had kind of given up on the first few days.
2: Did you find that, you know, just that description you provided then, did you find that people were skeptical of you within the Defence Force, asking, well, why are you here? You are all of those things. Does that fit? Were they verbalising that?
0: They weren't verbalising it, but I felt it. So, sometimes it's really hard when you are, you know, from a different background. Sometimes people don't have to say anything. Sometimes it's, you feel, you're always trying to fit in. And that's what I did, because I used to wear the scarf, and I took it off the first 5 minutes of going to Kabuka. Yeah, sorry.
2: Are you okay?
0: Yeah. Sorry, it's 2 minutes, sorry.
2: Yeah.
1: Yeah, sure.
2: Take someone can help you with a glass of water if you need. While we let Kabura grab a glass of water, I'll remind you that you're listening to Global Roaming from Radio National, and our guest is Kabura Ali, Air Force Flying Officer, Afghan refugee, now author of First of Her Kind, an extraordinary Australian.
0: Sorry, I'm a soldier. I don't know why I get emotional. But I think when I talk about these things, it takes me back to those times, because I know there's so many girls who have messaged me after this asking for guidance, because I needed that when I was 18. Mm. So yeah, I took off my scarf because no one looked like me. No one was wearing the scarf at that time like me. So I was just like, I don't need to attract more attention. So I'll just hide it. So that's what I did the first 5 minutes of getting to training.
2: When did you tell your parents about that, your family?
0: I didn't tell my parents that I took my scarf off. They saw me after 3 months. So yeah, I didn't tell them because, you know, I just wanted to stay focused on training.
1: What about for you in that moment, Kabura? Was this quite a symbolic moment for you? How did you feel as you made that decision?
0: Obviously, I had worn the scarf for a majority of my life. And to make that sudden decision, it wasn't easy. You don't, you know, especially if you're a girl, you don't make a decision like that very easily. But I did it because I wanted to fit in. I wanted to get through training. For anyone who's been through Kabuka, the first 5 minutes they're shouting at you, can't think straight. So, you know, for me, that was the most, you know, easy choice because I didn't want to fail.
2: I mean, you're far from failed, Kabura. Where could you share with listeners where you've ended up in the ADF?
0: I'm now a personal capability officer in the Air Force, and I've, you know, completed my master's degree, and just a few months ago in April, I gave the national speech on Anzac Day to 35,000 people. That was the biggest honour of my career because my voice reached a lot of people, and being able to represent defence in the most symbolic day for our nation, that was something I'll remember for the rest of my life.
2: I mean, you've listed off a bunch of firsts during that time. I think you became the first woman of Afghan descent to join the Australian Army. I think there's a bunch of firsts for you in the Australian Air Force. I imagine when you're in the thick of the training and then the service, you're maybe not thinking about that stuff, but have you had an opportunity to reflect on what that means for you and

0: whole story. You arrive in Australia, you immediately feel this affinity for the place, you go to the military. I think it's fair to say you're describing a kind of sense of distance or perhaps being questioned about whether you belong. We're in a country right now that's having a quite intense debate about immigration, integration, multiculturalism, all of these sorts of things. As time has gone on and as you've achieved what you have achieved, have you found belonging, or do you still feel there's a kind of distance there, a gap to be bridged?
1: No, definitely. Australia is one of the most beautiful countries, and our country is made up of so many cultures, religions and languages. I think you feel very welcome. I've always felt welcomed here, but at the same time, you do try to, someone from who's from a different country, try to fit in the best as you can in the workplace, in, you know, different parts of society. I've always felt welcome, especially in Defence Force. Like when I arrived in training, they gave me space to pray. On Sundays, they had a mosque area where I can go. They always welcomed me, but I think naturally inside you always, as a child, try to, you know, feel like you belong. But it's natural to, especially for if you go to a new country, you always feel like an outsider. And that's just a normal human experience.
2: Kabora, I read that your father, he came to Australia before you did, you and the rest of the family. And he came via Indonesia and by boat. Do you tell people that story if you do tell it, how do they react?
1: It's quite new, especially for people who are born here. It's like, oh, wow, that's like quite interesting. And one of the most interesting thing is my father's boat was saved by a Navy ship. And that's something quite extraordinary because a few years ago I was on a HMS Canberra, and some of the people would talk about like how they used to rescue boats when they arrived. And it was like a way, like I kind of went back, you know, full circle now, like I was protecting our borders. And yeah, it's like people find it surprising, especially when they see me in uniform, and yeah, they find it quite unique.
2: Gosh, that's a lot for you to contend with.
1: Yeah.
0: We've just seen the 5th anniversary, Kabora, of the Taliban's return to power in Afghanistan. This, of course, was a mission that Australia was part of, and then I think we can probably say it's a mission that in the end didn't succeed after the withdrawal. Your Afghan background, but I know you didn't live there, you don't experience, you don't remember much of living there. Do you have any reflections on that anniversary and perhaps the legacy of Australia and other nations' intervention in Afghanistan has been?
1: Obviously, you know, 5 years since the fall of Kabul, it's quite sad. Every year when we arrive at this time, it brings back survivor guilt because you always question how come you are here and how come you're given this opportunity. And it's, yeah, it kind of makes you feel like you need to do more for the people who are left behind. And that's not just me feeling, it's across like the diasporas here in Australia or any corner of the world we are in. So it's quite an emotional time to see, you know, 5 years of education lost, 5 years of, you know, basic human rights that women and children don't have in Afghanistan, and 5 years of progress that they could have made. And I think Australia contributed where it could. Unfortunately, it was an ending that no one expected. And it was quite devastating, especially the day when Kabul fell. I was in uniform and I went straight home because, you know, it's no one prepares you to lose your homeland. There's no psychologist that could go to explain what we were feeling at that time. No one prepares you for that kind of stuff. It took me a few years to be emotionally stable and talk about that moment in my career. But I've written a lot about it in the book because that's how I process emotions, and that's how we have processed everything as a family, because, you know, in our lives, we've never really stopped. We've always tried to run away and to survive. So I haven't lived there for, you know, now a majority of my life has been spent in Australia, but I have strong emotional connection to my homeland, on a human level, everyone should.
2: Kabora, it's been a real privilege to talk to you.
1: Thank you so much, Hamish and Waleed.
2: Well, the frankly pretty incredible Kabora Ali there.

0: Air Force flying officer, author of First of Her Kind, and the first Afghan woman to join the Australian Defence Force. Waleed, I think I observed you pretty engaged during that. I wonder which points of it particularly hit for you.
1: It was intense at times, wasn't it, Hamish? It just felt to me there's this huge well of emotion. There's so many conflicting but really deep ideas and experiences there, but they're just not below the surface. And I don't know how you felt, Hamish, but there were times where we would ask a question and then suddenly you would see that emotion come to the surface, and it was like, I wasn't quite ready for that. I didn't expect that it would necessarily be at this point as opposed to that point. And all I could think as we were having this conversation is how many worlds are colliding here? How complicated are, we could say the geopolitical, but even just the personal, the identity-based things, the love of this country that you've come to, but then the difficulties of when that country that you love, that intersection of that with the political debate that's going on, with the military and the history of that military in your home country and so on. In a way, I don't know how she holds it all together, but she carries it off sensationally.
0: I found there to be just such a fascinating thread in her story, because I think the timing of her dad's journey here is critical. It was 2000. Mm. So before that 2001 Tampa election, the John Howard, "We will decide who comes to this country" speech. And, that revelation that her father had been on a boat from Indonesia that was then rescued by the Australian Navy. She now finds herself all these years later, 25, 26 years later, protecting Australia's borders. The politics of it are so different today.
1: And don't forget, obviously not in her father's specific case, but not long after that, when the Tampa, the era of Tampa politics did arrive, you do have the Howard government and John Howard himself talking about the possibility of letting terrorists in via these boats. And then here she is now in the Australian military, that same military or the broader apparatus that is now responsible, among other things, for turning boats back. This is what I think I'm getting at with the worlds colliding. There are just, it feels like you walk 3 steps down the road of any aspect of this story and you hit a contradiction, or you hit a thing that wants to push you in another direction. And I can only imagine what that's like for someone like Kabora herself, the tensions and the contradictions there. I witness them as conceptual things. She would be experiencing them internally. And I guess this is the thing, she has her own personal journey. She has her own interests. The military is kind of, in this sense, this apolitical thing. And yet every element of this story is surrounded by politics, domestic and international, on every side. And I don't know how you extricate all of those things as a person within it.
0: Let's finish off with some optimism, because we got a lot of feedback on our conversation with Justice Michael Kirvey, our discussion about pessimism versus optimism and his belief that you and I are just paid pessimists and that we should watch a bit more planetary YouTube to put things in perspective.
1: Can I just be clear on this, Hamish? I am a pessimist, but I am so without being paid. You do not need to pay me to be a pessimist, just to be abundantly clear on this point.
0: Rosemary writes, "Oh, you dear boys, I so agree with Kirby's optimism. I think he always has been, as have I. Optimism is what can carry the world. I live in the beautiful Blue Mountains. My grandkids came for the weekend. We sat around the table and played a game. I asked one of my twin 20-year-old grandsons, 'What's something about yourself that nobody knows about?' And he answered immediately, 'Every morning when I wake up, I say to myself the word celebration. And every once in a while through the day, I shout it to myself.'"
1: Wow.
0: "Why?" we all asked. "I don't know why, but I know it makes me feel good," he said. "That, to me, is optimism," says Rosemary. "You need to practice it. And I was so thrilled to hear this coming from my very clever, humorous grandson, someone young. Waleed, maybe you'll think I'm in denial. Maybe I am, but I don't mind, really. Good luck, you two beautiful, fabulous boys."
1: Are we the beautiful, fabulous boys? I feel like that took a turn at the end. No, can I be clear? Rosemary, I greatly admire optimism, and I think optimism is a superior state of being to pessimism. It just happens not to be mine. I'm working on it. But there we are. Trevor from Eaglemont in Victoria writes, well, Ed Ali was correct to have a pessimistic view of where society is going. The current collapse of neoliberal economics is a risk to society and all democracies, including Australia. Trevor sounds like a very intelligent man, by the way, Hamish, I've got to say. This at a time of accelerating global warming with no realistic plan in sight. With our three-year political cycles, even China has a 25-year plan to deal with a three-degree rise in global temperature, and even that is likely to fall short. With that as background, many sections of our society, particularly younger generations, have good reason to be pessimistic about the future and politics. And as I get to the end of that correspondence, Hamish, I wonder if we should have reversed them and read Trevor first and perhaps ended on the more upbeat note from Rosemary. But whatever your reactions, thank you very much for getting in touch. It's wonderful to hear from you. Keep your questions and your feedback coming. We always love hearing from you. Our email is global.roaming@abc.net.au.
0: I have to say, I've had so much feedback about the Kirby interview. So if you missed them, do go and find them in your podcast feed now. Thanks to our producer, Aston Brown, supervising producer, Pat Sunderland, and executive producer, Laura McAuliffe, to my curmudgeonly friend, Waleed. I'll see you next time.
1: Oh, if we have to.

0: Hey, I'm Missy Higgins. Somewhere right now, there's a poem waiting in a notebook, sitting on a phone, or maybe swirling around in your head. The Middle of the Air competition returns in 2026. Ziggy Ramo and I are partnering with ABC Radio National and Red Room Poetry to develop two poems into new songs. 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
2: From Wurundjeri Country, I'm Luke Sidham Dundon, and today on The Breakfast Wrap, there are fears that the flooding hasn't finished in Nepal.
3: Not everything has come down yet. There's still chunks of ice sitting in pretty precarious locations. There are lakes that actually have not completely disappeared, so the danger isn't completely over. There is a chance that probably smaller floods are still going to follow in the next days. Could also be not. We don't know, but I definitely would not discount the possibility that something else is going to follow.
2: Today, we'll take a close look at the flash flooding disaster that has killed hundreds across the Nepal-Tibetan border. You'll hear from that geoscientist and also the former Australian ambassador in Kathmandu who stood in the very spot these floodwaters tore through.
4: I've been right at that border point. Of course, my concerns are that those people with whom I met would have been washed away in the floods.
2: We'll also bring you an interview with Foreign Minister Penny Wong. She's got updated figures on the number of Australians missing and concerned that that could increase. From the Radio National Breakfast team, this is The Breakfast Wrap. Well, before we get to all of these interviews, let me catch you up on what is coming out of the region. The death toll is now around 400 people and it's expected to climb. Indeed, it may have by the time you're listening to this. More than 1,400 people are reported missing and 39 of them are Australians. Those numbers updated by the Australian government this morning. As you can hear there, helicopters have now been able to get into the affected regions. Heavy machinery moving in as well to clear the mud and rubble, and there are sniffer dogs working to find survivors. The Nepali government says more than 500 people have been rescued, but many, many more are still missing. Before we get to Australia's response, we're going to start with the science behind this and also some of the concerns around what might happen in the very, very near future. 1 year ago, Austrian geoscientist Dr. Jakob Steiner prepared a report on glacial lake bursts for the Nepali government. It was part of efforts to prepare the country for future disasters. Our international producer, Pip Cook, was able to get him on the show. So here is his interview with Sally Sara on Radio National Breakfast.
5: Jakob, how did this happen? What exactly triggered this disaster from what we know?
3: So there are probably a couple of things that happened, but what we saw is that the lower part of a glacier at about 5,000 meters elevation on the border between Nepal and China simply sheared off. So it really looks like someone took a huge knife and cut off the lower part along a width of 1,000.

0: 300 meters, so pretty impressive. And this whole chunk of ice, together with the rock that's underneath, fell off. Now, there, you know, it very much looks like that the rock that was below, that's kind of, you know, propping up the glacier, was failing, and that collapsed. And then probably I can also imagine that something from the top, from the ice, contributed to that. So there, we just looked at the temperature data, actually, from the area. They were quite above the average of the last 20 years in the last month for this year. So it was a lot warmer than it normally is. Probably a lot of meltwater that you know, went into the glacier, to the rock, and caused some mechanical failure that eventually caused this whole glacier rock mix to collapse. And it dropped from 5,000 meters to 3,000 meters. So really, you know, impressive heights. We're in the Himalaya. Mountains are really, really big. And of course, this, you know, huge drop of a lot of mass. We don't know exactly yet how many millions of cubic meters these were, but it was a lot. Definitely that it eroded a lot of other material because it's such a powerful force.
1: Jakob, I understand that you're preparing a report on this disaster. How will that report be used?
0: Well, I, you know, a bit sadly or frustratingly, we did exactly the same report a year ago, because in this very same location, from a slightly different valley, we had a glacial lake bursting. So the glacial lake drained, it killed more than 20 people, it caused a lot of damage as well. And we wrote a very, you know, the same setup of report back then. It was used by Nepal government kind of to also plan and gave advice. And it was supposed to be some kind of guidance on where we should be looking in future and where we should pay attention to, and what potential technical solutions exist to monitor this, you know, such a region that's very, very difficult to access. And there are chances to do this with remote methods, as we do now with satellite imagery. So now, sadly, 1 year afterwards, we were not prepared. The government was not prepared. This you could see in the videos as well. People were running for their lives because nobody warned them in advance. It's also, you know, it's frustrating for us. The question is also a bit, where did we fail as experts? I'm not working, you know, I'm not an employee of the government, but we advise the government in Nepal on what to do. We hope that this report now at least is another chance of pointing out what went wrong and where we have to look in future.
1: Jakob, how does this relate to climate change?
0: This event could have happened, let's say, you know, imagine climate change wasn't a thing, that this event potentially could have also happened. So it's not that I cannot say, you know, this event is only a result of climate change. That would be wrong. And also, I don't have to, you know, we don't have the statistics for that. But we do see some patterns in the process that indicate that, you know, a changing climate is concerning for these kind of events. And we have been monitoring climate and glaciers in the adjacent valley for more than a decade now. So we have weather stations around, and there's a lot of evidence for rapid change. And I give you two very brief examples. One is the glacier that now broke off. It has been receding for 500 meters since 1990s, right? So quite a long way, half a kilometer. It has been moving up the mountain because it got smaller and smaller. And that is because of climate change. Now, what happened because of this, it moved away from the rock. So it exposed a lot of rock underneath, right? That rock was previously covered in ice. Now it was exposed to the weather. It was exposed to the atmosphere, so it could heat up, it could freeze again, and it started to crumble. Probably if it would have been under ice, that would not have happened. And because this has receded quite fast, you know, it was exposed in geological time scales pretty rapidly. And the other aspect is that we see a lot more rapid melt events, even at high elevation. Climate change happens much faster the higher you go up into the mountains. This is the same in Australia. This is the same everywhere on the planet. And because of this, melt events, even in places that were really cold before, become a lot bigger. So we have more water accumulating on these surfaces. And more water is seldom a good story, right? Whether that's rain or melt doesn't really matter. And this is really coming from climate change. More water also means that such mechanical failures are, you know, there's a higher chance for them. So there are indications that changing climate is making these events more frequent on the one side, but also potentially bigger in scale.
1: Given the scale of this most recent disaster, in the very short term when things start to move, is there any practical way to put a warning system in for settlements, communities, villages downstream for people to get to high ground, or does it move so fast that's not really possible?
0: Excellent question. And it actually, in this case, in many other cases, like the case we had last year, we would have had a couple of months to observe the lake and really make

0: decisions, right? What we saw yesterday didn't give us that time period, unfortunately. We are speaking of, you know, 1, 2, 3 hours, perhaps even less from the point that the whole mountain started to move. So this is very little time. You would have to have a very sophisticated system that immediately sends out an alert to the downstream communities. It would have been very difficult for the ones that live very close to it, definitely. But, and to some degree, the early warning has also worked for the people living further downstream.
1: Jakob, is it a dangerous time now that following this disaster, there may be further falls or floods because there's instability up on that mountain now?
0: Absolutely. So actually, when we look, because we have all this imagery, we can even see that, you know, not everything has gone down yet. There's still chunks of ice sitting in pretty precarious locations. There are lakes that actually have not completely disappeared, smaller lakes. There are even suggestions that they may grow again. So the danger isn't completely over. There is a chance that probably smaller floods are still going to follow in the next days. Could also be not. We don't know. But I definitely would not discount the possibility that something else is going to follow. Perhaps, you know, in the very immediate future. But could also mean that, you know, in next summer, when we have a new heat wave, the whole thing starts to move again. We absolutely have to be prepared for that.
1: Jakob, you have a lot of expertise in this area, but watching that initial footage that was coming out of the disaster zone, particularly at the border crossing there, what was your reaction when you saw that video with the scale of what has occurred?
0: I mean, the scale as a geomorphologist, or as in, you know, looking simply at without the human lives that were at risk and that were affected is incredible. And I've seen so many images in the last 48 hours where the first reaction was, this cannot be true, right? This is too big. And in a time when we see so many AI-generated pictures, we really have to be careful as well. So sometimes I was wondering whether it's AI, and then it wasn't. There was also a lot of AI, but we are able to differentiate by now. The second reaction is really that, I mean, we know a lot of people in this area. We work in this region. We know the people who are from there, and we have heard many harrowing stories of, you know, people who have lost many family members. And of course, seeing the people running and realizing that many that you see in the video probably now are not alive anymore makes you wonder whether you know some of them you've met before and you know them. And I have even, you know, I've had journalists in the last 48 days who again had friends whose family members were going for pilgrimage to the Chinese side and who asked me whether I can help them to trace their family members. And there was really not that much that I could do, but it was, it's emotionally also straining.
2: Austrian geoscientist Dr. Jakob Steiner there. He prepared this report on glacial lake bursts for the Nepali government a year ago when it was trying to ramp up its preparations for future disasters. Well, someone who also saw that footage that he mentioned there of the customs office being inundated with a wall of water was Felicity Volk. She is the former Australian ambassador to Nepal, and she told Sally Sara that a couple of years back she was standing in that exact spot.
3: It was utterly devastating, of course. I saw the first reports coming in a couple of nights ago, and when I woke up yesterday morning to the footage, I was deeply concerned, of course, for everyone affected, and specifically because I've been right at that border point. Back in January of 2024, the Australian government was funding some work to raise community awareness of human trafficking challenges. We were working with a Nepali NGO, Mighty Nepal, and so I went to visit that project and meet with the team there. And of course, my concerns are that those people with whom I met would have been washed away in the floods. Very difficult to get in contact with anyone.
1: Tell me about this region. It's as the crow flies, not that far from Kathmandu, but it's very remote in a practical sense. What do we know about this part of Nepal?
3: So, yes, extraordinarily remote and very difficult to traverse. The roads, even at before the floods, were not great. Often you would spend an hour travelling just 15 to 20 kilometres. People would gravitate towards that part of the region, of course, because they had access to facilities. That's where trade was happening, and so the bulk of the population in the area would have been down along the river and therefore affected. The terrain is so difficult to traverse that it will make, as we're seeing, this rescue effort almost impossible without roads, without communications, and that will also make it very difficult for the Australian government to access any information about the missing Australians.
2: Felicity Volk there, the former Australian ambassador to Nepal. Well, Senator Penny Wong is Australia's foreign minister, and she joined Sally Sarah this morning with this update.
4: First, I'd say this is obviously an awful disaster, and we are focusing on mobilising more consular support, more humanitarian support, and working to confirm the welfare of missing Australians. The advice to date is we have some 43 consular cases with 39 Australians unaccounted for. You might recall yesterday I indicated we knew of 35. We understand an additional 4 Australians who are unaccounted for were travelling separately to these tours. And we have been contacting the families of Australians unaccounted for and taking calls from the public in relation to anybody who was in the region.
1: Minister, are you expecting that the number of Australians missing could rise further still?
4: That is an unfortunate possibility. Obviously, it's a very difficult situation.
1: The Australian government is deploying crisis response experts to the region. Can you outline how many, where they'll be working from and what they'll be doing?
4: Well, we've deployed additional staff. So we have now around 20 staff in Nepal. We will have a further 4 officers, consular officers, in the next 24 hours, and we are also deploying an initial team of 3 humanitarian response specialists within the next couple of days. These are people who have expertise in logistics, humanitarian assessment and communications and planning. Obviously, we will keep looking to build as required over the coming days, but we want to get initially some people to support the Australian officers who are already on the ground working in very challenging conditions.
1: How challenging is this situation, given that there are concerns about possible further flooding and instability in the mountains in that area?
4: Obviously, this is a concerning situation. We will continue to ensure that the advice on Smart Traveller reflects the most recent information that the Australian government receives, including from our officers in Kathmandu, in Nepal. So I would encourage anyone, any Australian who is in the region, to ensure they are monitoring Smart Traveller and listening to the advice of local authorities.
1: Is the federal government considering whether to send ADF personnel to assist?
4: Look, I'm speaking to the Nepalese foreign minister later today, subject to their availability, and obviously we will talk to them about what's required.
2: And that is the foreign minister, Senator Penny Wong, speaking to Sally Sarah on Radio National Breakfast, hoping to have conversations today with the Nepali government and also to send more help to the country. It's been a really challenging couple of days for people in Nepal, for families of the missing tourists, and also for the Nepali community here in Australia. It can be especially difficult to find the words to describe what has unfolded here. So this morning, our program turned to music. Last night, our producer, Katie McAllister, was at Red Room's National Poetry Gala, and she was watching Tibetan Australian musician and composer Tenzin Choigal. He was performing a song from his album Be the Sky. He's a really remarkable performer. He's been on stage with Patti Smith, Angelique Kiddo, also Philip Glass. So after watching him, Katie invited him on the program to close out the show. And that's what he did with Sally Sarah.
5: It's quite heart-wrenching. And I was speaking to one of my friend who has been talking to her friend, and she just came out of where the flood happened, and she was 2 days ahead of the flood. She said that it feels like a bad dream. If they are dead, I cannot see their bodies, and if they are alive, I cannot reach them. And that was a Tibetan woman who arrived in Kathmandu from Rasuwa just 2 days ahead of the disaster.
1: Tenzin, for your community, what's the cultural relationship with the mountains? Because these valleys provide nourishment, agriculture, they're sheltered places, but they can also be places of great danger. How do you think of all that in your mind with your cultural references?
5: The mountains are, for us, very sacred. And for Tibetans and the Nepalese and all the border Himalayan regions, border people, since the Chinese invaded Tibet, they have been playing with the nature quite often. So I wish that these mountains are left alone and these rivers are left alone. You know, like, we humans are really good at destroying our own abode. Mm. You know, like, we have only this one planet. And all the, you know, giant dams that are projects that are going up in the Himalayan mountains must be affecting the downstream. And almost all these giant rivers that feeds the downstream, the Indian subcontinent, the mouth of the rivers and the glaciers are in Tibet, most of them in the Himalayan regions. So probably we should think carefully when the governments are actually playing the geopolitical betting on these things. I think they should actually also talk about these natures that needs to be preserved, looked after, and not only for the economic gains. Yeah.
1: Tenzin, we're going to hear you play in a moment. Can you just tell me briefly what will be the piece that you're playing and what are you playing it on?
5: I'm playing this song called Kangri, Snowy Mountains, and it's a little tune that I wrote, and it's the first part of this song has got this syllable so, and so is a beautiful syllable where we Tibetans, or when we cross the mountains, we like sing that on top of our voice to send messages to the mountain deities, the sky deities, the river deities, to come and clear the obstacles that might be around. So it's a, yeah.
1: Well, Tenzin, I want to thank you for coming in, and we'll listen to this piece. Thank you.
5: Okay.

You're listening to the music of Tibetan-Australian musician and composer Tenzin Choigal, rounding out the breakfast wrap for the week. A really big thank you to our entire team. We'll be back with you next week.

Just extraordinary. Music from Tenzin Choigel on ABC Radio National Breakfast. 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We're heading to the news now on ABC Radio National. After that, are you a Slow Horses fan? On Big Ideas, we'll meet Mick Herron, the writer behind the spy thriller books, which have been made into the smash hit TV series. And later, the private lives of redback spiders, the little Aussie icon that lurks in dark corners and has a deadly bite. On Lab Notes, ABC science editor Jonathan Webb reports on some eyebrow-raising mating shenanigans. But now, let's get the latest news.

0: ABC News with Matt Coleman. At least 39 Australians are still among hundreds of people missing from flash flooding on the Nepal-Tibet border. It destroyed homes, swamped roads and swept away bridges. More than 390 people have died. Sara Amir has more.
1: Among the missing Australians are Venkat Raman Balakrishnan and his wife Chitra Venkat Raman from Western Sydney, who are taking part in a tour with US-based hiking company Himalayan Glacier. Queensland woman Kanigama Sundarasan, who was visiting Mount Kailash to complete a pilgrimage, is also unaccounted for. Scores of other tourists are missing too, including from India, the US, Ukraine and Malaysia. Authorities are now turning their attention to two rivers on either side of the border, which are at risk of flooding.
0: The Foreign Affairs Minister Penny Wong says there have been more than 300 calls to the Consular Emergency Centre since it opened yesterday.
2: We are making calls and contacting next of kin when we can identify the Australians who are currently missing.
0: A Nepali-Australian teenager, Azu Zapkatar, says she's grateful for her community in the Upper Eyre Peninsula town of Kimber.
3: I mean, there's not really much to do except for hoping that our community and families and friends, all of them are safe. And all you can do is just update yourself, really, and just pray for the best.
0: The State Treasurer Tom Koutsantonis says calling time on repairs to Whyalla's blast furnace could be getting close. The successful bidder of the site is yet to be announced. It was forced into administration by the state government early last year. The ageing infrastructure is expected to eventually be replaced with an electric arc furnace. Mr Koutsantonis says a decision will be made shortly.
4: Ultimately, the decision's not with the government. It's with Kordamantha, who are running it. They'll make a decision on the basis of can the workforce sustain this safely? Do we have the equipment to do it? Is the blast furnace capable of actually restarting and getting? And I think the answer to those questions we'll know over the coming days and week.
0: Adelaide University will assume financial control and governance of the SA Health and Medical Research Institute. The SA government and Flinders University will relinquish their membership of SAMRI, making Adelaide University the sole governor. The membership of the Australian Bragg Centre for Proton Therapy and Research will transition to the Treasurer, Tom Koutsantonis. He says the state government will take a much larger role in negotiating with the federal government about a proton therapy unit.
4: We are prepared to work with other forms of technology to try and fit it into the bunker. But ultimately, that's the question for the Commonwealth Government.

0: Police say a traffic controller was seriously injured in a crash at Henley Beach South this morning. They say there are reports his leg was hurt when he was hit by an excavator. Police have arrested a 40-year-old man who they say stole copper cabling from an Unley Park business overnight. They say they went to a Fruville address just before 2 a.m. and found a car with copper cabling and tools, as well as a bayonet. He'll face court in October. In an unrelated incident, a man and a woman are accused of stealing copper cabling from a telecommunications pit at Manopara just before midnight. The man was also charged with driving while disqualified. They will refuse bail and they're expected to face court today. Ratko Mladic, convicted of genocide for orchestrating the 1995 massacre of at least 8,000 Muslims in Bosnia, has died. Europe correspondent Catherine Diss reports.
1: Labelled the butcher of Bosnia, Ratko Mladic was found guilty of Europe's worst atrocity since the Second World War, the slaughter of thousands of Muslims in a UN-designated safe area of Bosnia. The massacre of Srebrenica was the culmination of a war that had lasted 3 years. Those killed were bulldozed into mass graves. The United Nations International Criminal Tribunal found the general, together with the late Serbian president, part of a criminal conspiracy to implement a plan of ethnic cleansing.
0: South Australia's weather: Renmark mostly sunny, 21. Mount Gambier partly cloudy, 18. Port Lincoln mostly sunny, 21. Port Pirie sunny, 22. Adelaide mostly sunny, a top of 21 degrees, currently 20. Tomorrow sunny, 21. Sunday mostly sunny, 19. Monday mostly sunny, 20. Tuesday showers, 22. Wednesday a shower or two, 17. And Thursday a shower or two, 18 degrees. ABC News.
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3: Hello, Cassie McCullough with you on ABC Radio National. Happy Friday. In a moment, Big Ideas with Natasha Mitchell. And today, great adaptations. How do you translate good books to the screen or stage? Slow Horses thriller writer Mick Herron compares notes with Susie Miller, whose award-winning one-woman play, Prima Facie, is now a film. Some fascinating insights ahead. And later this hour, Saturday Extra presenter Nick Bryant will be here to let us know what's on his mind and what's on his program tomorrow morning. And at 1:30, what's that rash? Are rest days from exercise necessary? Now, not many people would argue that rest isn't important, but how would you define a rest day? A few one-word answers come to me. Doona, couch, beach. But enough about me. Let's head to Big Ideas. Natasha Mitchell here. Hey, ABC Radio National's Top 100 Books Vote. It launches next week, and I would love you to be part of a very special kids' book event for it. If you are in Melbourne next Tuesday, the 1st of September, join me with superstar kids' authors, including Australian Children's Laureate Andy Griffiths, to talk debates in kids' literature, but also our favourite kids' books, which we want to see make the vote this year. You can head to the Big Ideas homepage, scroll down, look for Be In Our Audience to grab your free spot before they book out. What better way to celebrate the first day of spring, hey? Look, more superstars on the show for you today. From the page to the stage to the screen. When a book becomes a hit TV series or a play becomes a Hollywood film, in your mind, what makes it a great adaptation? Today on Big Ideas, you'll meet the creative brains behind the international hits Slow Horses and Prima Facie.
4: A lot of agents say to playwrights early on in their career, it was said to me early in my career, just write a novel and then we can sell it to Hollywood and then you can write a play. I went, but I want to write a play. I don't understand this logic.
5: There was one moment where they were talking through a scene with me and they said, and this is the point where Jackson Lamb will say to River Cartwright, bleh, whatever the line was. And I went, That doesn't sound like something Jackson would say to me. And they looked, and one of them said, Mick, it's in the book. At which point I just accepted that they knew what they were doing.
3: Yes, it's a joyous Sydney Writers Festival conversation with the British novelist Mick Herron, author of the Slough House series of spy thrillers about a dysfunctional team of failed MI5 spooks. The sixth season of the acclaimed TV adaptation Slow Horses is due for release next month. Mick's Down Cemetery Road novels have also been adapted for television. And lawyer, playwright, screenwriter and novelist Susie Miller, whose film adaptation of her Laurence Olivier Award-winning one-woman play, Prima Facie, will premiere at the Toronto Film Festival next month, starring Wicked's Cynthia Erivo. This story about the criminal justice system's handling of sexual assault cases has been turned into a novel. As theatre, it's been produced in 48 countries, more than 20 languages in the UK. It was so impactful, it led to reform of the criminal justice system. She's also the pen behind the plays RBG of Many, One and Inter Alia, which will be released as a novel next month. And her new play, Strong is the New Pretty, about the birth of the AFL Women's League, will premiere in Brisbane from next week before travelling to Canberra, Sydney and Geelong, which I'm getting along to that one for. They're joined in conversation by someone else who's worked across multiple mediums, broadcaster, writer for screen, stage and print, Benjamin Law.
6: Now, the session today is called Great Adaptations, and you might remember in the Oscar-winning movie adaptation how Nicolas Cage, playing a fictional version of the film's real-life screenwriter, Charlie Kaufman, is very quickly driven to a complete nervous breakdown during his process of trying to adapt The Orchid Thief by Susan Orlin, played by Meryl Streep. And that's because the adaptation process, turning a best-selling book into a TV show or film or stage play, can be incredibly fraught. After all, what sings so subtly on the page can easily land with a thud on the screen. And if you're an author, how do you know you can trust a TV creator to whom you're handing over your precious book baby? How do you stop yourself from interfering, and should you interfere? And how do you dramatise the rich internal life of a character? And what if everyone watching it thinks, ah, the book was better? So you can see why Charlie Kaufman lost his mind. Prima Facie, which has had like a billion lives, and I want to talk about all of them, it's already been on the page, stage and screen. It's travelled the world and now it's returning to, well, it's returned to Australia and here in Sydney it's going to return to the Roslyn Packer with director Lee Lewis and actor Sheridan Harbridge, who originated the role of Tessa.
4: She did.
6: So this play has travelled far and wide, but I want to really go back to the beginning because Prima Facie had quite small, humble beginnings.
4: It did, at the Griffin Theatre, 120 seats.
6: That is a tiny theatre, right? Mm. Tell me about those early days of writing and developing what would become Prima Facie.
4: Prima Facie. So I wrote it in a sort of hot, intense kind of fury of sorts. And as I wrote it, I thought, well, it's actually the right time for my craft to write this because I've got a bit of maturity and I've thought about these issues since I was at law school and now I've actually got a structure that I really want to sort of pour it into. And so I wrote it in a sort of hot frenzy because I think the Griffin Award was coming up and I thought I'll put it in. Yeah. And at the time I thought, I'm not sure how I would ever get this on because how would I pitch this show? It's a show about sexual assault. It's about a rape. And it's a one-woman show, and it's a bit funny. I thought, who's going to put that on? I can't even imagine someone pitching it to me. And I did think at the time that one of my goddaughters, who's an actress, who's actually currently on stage at the moment here in Sydney, but I thought, well, you know, Lottie could always take it to the old Fitz maybe and do it sometime or do it in a small pub somewhere. So I thought, oh, it'll have a life somewhere along the line. And then it did win that award. And then it went on at the Griffin. And it was an interesting time for me because actually my mother was dying. She died the day before the first preview. I flew back up for the first preview from Melbourne. And I remember the first preview really distinctly because there were a group of young boys, 14-year-old boys from a private school in Sydney who had been brought there by their drama teacher with no knowledge of what this play was really. And they each had, to my horror, a packet of crisps.
6: Which is great for the theatre.
4: Oh, yeah. Especially a small theatre like that. So, and Lee Lewis and I couldn't get a seat, so we sort of squashed together on the stairs with all around us. And I remember afterwards they came out and they were so... First of all, the audience were amazing and they kind of leapt to their feet in this sort of magnificent wave

0: almost. And these boys were part of that, but they came out afterwards and they were desperate to kind of get Sheridan to sign their scripts. And they were sort of in this innocent, exuberant kind of excitement. One of them said to me, in absolute full innocence, he said, "Wow, we didn't even know that was rape." And the teacher and I looked across at each other and I went, therein lies the problem. These are the boys that are about to go out there dating our daughters and other people's daughters and other boys. And they don't know that this is something that's actually, you know, like a terrible crime that can cause terrible harm. And, you know, it was like, wow, this, we really do need to see this play. And the teacher was amazing, but, and these boys didn't even realise before they went in there. And at that age where they're going to stop talking to their mothers and their sisters about what's right. So it was interesting.
1: I'm trying to remember the timeline. Like, I feel like Prima Facie kind of came out and it dovetailed with that first crest of the Me Too movement. Am I right in remembering
0: that? Yeah, well, I read it before Me Too, but yes, it did. I think it was the first year, because it was, I think it went on in 2019, and Me Too kind of came about maybe 2018.
1: Uh-huh.
0: And so it was the first time Griffin actually sort of had Me Too on anything in the program. So, yeah, it did very much kind of connect with that and then kind of kept going.
1: So here you are, you're having incredibly interesting conversations with school teachers, with young people as well. I know you had fascinating conversations with people in the law who had also
0: actually, I thought at the time, because I had been a playwright for many years then and I'd left the law in 2010, but I thought this play might be the one time where I get abandoned by all my lawyer friends because it was quite critical of the system. And actually, in fact, the opposite happened, which was really heartening for me and made me go, oh, I love the way lawyers are prepared to sort of intensify their interrogation of the system itself when presented with a kind of juxtaposition of anomalies. So that was really heartening for me. And the same thing happened on steroids in London because they actually changed the law. And, you know, like a judge called me very soon after the show went on with Jodie Comer on the West End and basically said, look, you know, I've been up all night having seen the show, you know, and I've rewritten the direction to the jury and I wanted to ask your permission to use some lines from your play. And I thought, you know, that was a five-minute call. I first of all thought, the next call is to my husband because I think they're about to sue me. Oh, we better get the house out of my name. And but that five-minute call, you know, I did a law degree, I practiced for 15 years, I did a master's in law, I talked about law left, right and centre, but that 5 minutes made me realise the power of art, basically.
1: That is phenomenal.
0: Wasn't me. She did it. So,
1: I'm going to do something that they call foreshadowing now. So here we've got Prima Facie. It's a hit play. It's becoming a cultural moment, actually, and a phenomenon that's changing things practically in a real, tangible way. When was the moment you had the first inkling that it might warrant another incarnation?
0: Oh, really good question. I think from the very beginning, because it was a one-person show, so I was expecting a lot of an actor to learn 90 minutes worth of text on their own. But the original version probably would have run for 3 hours. So in order to cut some of those scenes out, I put them in what I call the garage. Which is like a file on your desktop that doesn't mean you deleted them. But when I did it this time round, because I do it with all my plays, I put them in the garage thinking one day I'm going to use those scenes because I really like those scenes and I really want, I would love to have them in the play, but I can't possibly expect an actor to stay on stage for 3 hours. And so I always thought, you know, in the book or in the film or whatever, I'll drag them back out. So there was, it was my way of being able to reduce, which is what you have to do, as you know, as a playwright, that you have to completely always like take things out, like kill your darlings. And I thought, I'm not going to kill them. I'm going to put them in the garage for use later. And sure enough, when I wrote the novel, which is not the next incarnation, but I think that's the best way of doing an adaptation. When I wrote the novel, it was just this joy of going, I've got these great scenes that I loved and now I can weave them in and expand on them. And, you know, there's something lovely we were just talking about writing a novel where you're in your own space, in your own head, in your own story. You feel like you exist in the world you've created. You don't have actors and directors breathing down your neck saying, oh, no, I don't want to say it like that. But, you know, and then I wrote the film. But this time I wrote the film before the novel. And I think that was problematic because then I had to go back and redraft the film because I found things in the novel that weren't yet in the film.
1: I can't wait to talk about both of those incarnations and the processes of both.
0: Yeah.
1: I mean, Mick, similarly to Susie, but in a very different way, you have forged these universes that exist on the page and the screen. These books of yours,

0: Zoe Bowen books, the Slough House novels and novellas that now are, you know, beloved franchises on the shelf and on the screen, also had pretty modest beginnings, wouldn't you say? Like, how modest are we talking about?
1: Well, they didn't have any readers. I mean, that's
0: pretty
1: that's
0: modest,
1: Mick. Pretty modest, yeah. It started slowly and quietly. I mean, with Slow Horses, the first novel in the series, was my sixth novel. But I didn't have a readership at this stage, which is quite liberating in many ways, because there are no expectations on you. And also, there's a freedom to do exactly what you want. Well, I did have a publisher, which was good. I didn't have a publisher after I wrote Slow Horses, but I did at the time. And I knew that... I felt that this was a book I was writing for myself. These were characters I was inventing for my own entertainment.
0: For your own entertainment. Well, just giving us an idea of where writing these books sat for you at the time. It doesn't sound like you were necessarily... Were you a full-time writer devoting yourself here?
1: No. I could have been, but then I would have starved to death quite quickly. No, I'd established to my own satisfaction what my career was going to be, which was that I'd get up every morning, go to work, come home, write for a bit. And these books would be published and they'd end up on my shelf, which was great. And my mum was getting them as well, which was nice. That was about it. They were in libraries a bit. You didn't see the books in bookshops at all. And I was fine with that. I was okay. I mean, there was a point a few years earlier when I thought I was going to write a book that I hoped would be more of a hit, you know, try to write something that would be... I don't want to say bestseller, but at least noticed in some respect. And that didn't happen. I mean, I wrote the book, but nobody paid any attention. So that settled the question of whether or not I was going to be commercially successful. It was quite a relief to think that I wasn't, because it meant that I could just carry on doing what I was doing. I only had myself to please, and my publishers, and it turned out I didn't please them very much afterwards.
0: I think you might be the most relaxed author ever about those low kind of like readerships.
1: Well, looking back, I was a bit stupid, I think. Yeah, but I write because that's what I do. It fulfills something within me, and it's not like there were years of struggle. I often get taxed with this as if I had this awful struggle to overcome, you know, for no reason. I didn't. I was fine. I mean, I had a job. Working is important. Working is a good thing to do. I wasn't hungry, you know. I had food on the table. I had a roof over my head. So the writing was purely my own personal luxury, I suppose. And, you know, it did pay dividends in the sense that I had these books on a shelf, and that's what writers want. I'd never written with the idea of there being an end point beyond the novel. I'm often asked, I mean, it's a standard question that novelists get, you know, has anything you've written been turned into a movie or onto TV? As if the novel is just a staging post on the way to a different screen life. I have friends who paint pictures, and nobody says to them, oh, that's a nice painting. Is it going to be made into a sculpture? Writing is the one thing where the idea that it's going to be transformed into an entirely different medium by a whole load of other people is seen as some kind of evolution, you know, sort of a triumph, if you like. Whereas for me, the novel is the triumph. That is the end. Anything that happens to it afterwards is a byproduct. And don't get me wrong, I'm delighted with the byproduct that has come about. But it's not like I was writing with an eye on the screen or thinking, with any luck, one day this will be turned into an ice skating extravaganza with characters by Walt Disney performing all the actors, you know?
0: So from very modest beginnings, and I think Slow Horses was published in 2010, the publisher declined to publish the next book in the series because of those modest sales, and Down Cemetery Road and its three following titles, sales were soft initially as well. What changed, and when did that start changing for you?
1: The change started happening around about 2015, I think. And I had always thought, and this is a deeply naive thing looking back in it, I'd always thought that if the books were any good, they would find an audience. That is naive because it completely overlooks the impact that being published well has on a book. And I'd never been published well up until that point, other than in the States a bit. What happened was that, partly I like to think there was a kind of mood shift, I suppose, in the UK, that led to, you know, my books seeming more, I don't know, relevant than they had been before.

0: in 2015, I think, where my new publisher, Mark Richards, decided that he was going to give away copies of Slow Horses with the Evening Standard, which is a free newspaper given away mostly at London railway stations. He gave away 10,000 copies, which at the time was the biggest giveaway ever. Mm. Now, I was commuting into London, but I wasn't at work that day. But I was going to London in the evening, funnily enough, to see an author give a reading at Waterstones in London. So I was getting off a train at about 6 in the evening when a lot of people were coming. Commuters were going home, getting onto the train. And there were hundreds of people walking up from holding copies.
1: All right, wow, okay.
2: I hope you got a photograph of that.
0: I wish I had. That was strange. So I suppose that was the first of the moments when I thought, actually, something is happening.
3: And happen it did, as Mick Herron went on to become a best-selling author with a critically acclaimed hit TV show, Slow Horses. Today on Big Ideas, he joins playwright, screenwriter and novelist Susie Miller and Benjamin Law. Natasha Mitchell coming to you across the nation on ABC Radio National and ABC Listen or wherever you hear your podcasts. We're talking great adaptations at the Sydney Writers' Festival. And listen up, because Hollywood could be watching or reading your work.
1: Well, so now you know you've got a hit and a phenomenon on your hands. Then, you know, something interesting happens when a book becomes a bestseller. It starts becoming courted. Courted by production companies, courted by people within television or film who have a vision that they want to pitch to you. Can you give us an idea of what those conversations, what that courting process was like for you?
0: Well, weirdly, this happened before the books had become
1: really
0: successful in the way that they were. It's actually during the point when I didn't have a UK publisher. It was the third novel in the series was the first to be published by John Murray. That wasn't actually published at the time that various small production companies expressed an interest in an option. I was very relaxed about that because I thought it's fine because this is not going to happen.
1: Right.
0: I'm happy to go along and have a meeting, but I didn't believe for a moment it was going to happen. I'd had this before when my first novel was published. Although nobody paid any attention to it, there was interest from a production company who took out an option on it. And at the time I thought, oh great, this is wonderful. Of course, nothing happened. Well, what did happen was that the person who took out the option grew old and died. That happened sometimes.
1: Oh, right.
0: So that interest went away. And I also discovered something interesting. If you publish a novel that gets well-reviewed in the American trade press, now there's Publishers Weekly or Kirkus Reviews, which don't get read by the general public, but they're for booksellers, really. Mm-hmm. If you get well-reviewed in there, particularly if you get a starred review, you will get contacted by people in Hollywood saying they want, you know, they're very interested in this book. They haven't read the book. They don't know the first thing about the book. I had emails about my third novel, I think it was, saying, oh, we understand you've written this classic English mystery novel. And I thought, it is none of, well, it's English, but it's none of the other things at all.
2: Yeah.
0: And so what happens is you send away the book and you never hear another word about it. My feeling is that there are people who work for Hollywood production companies, who just scan the trade press and they send out emails to authors asking them to send them copies of any book that gets well-reviewed. And the books will come in and they'll take one look at it and say, no, I don't want that. I like to think that some of this is a vast library in Hollywood full of unread first editions, some of which will probably be quite valuable. And they're all stacked up, like at the end of Raiders of the Lost Ark, in this huge warehouse full of books. And there's a great heist movie waiting to take place there, isn't there?
1: Susie, I feel like you and I might have been in production companies where we've seen a version of those libraries.
2: And I've even seen the version of it from the other side now where, as a screenwriter, I'm also pitched novels by agents where they go, oh, we've got this book that we've optioned and the writer really likes you. Will you read it for a film or television? And CAA, who represents me in Hollywood, basically just send me millions of books. I'm like, please don't send me any more. I do my own work, mostly. but, you know, it is interesting. Every now and then someone sort of gives you a book and says, what about this one? And at the moment I've got one that, you know, that got optioned and then I met with the author, so that was an interesting experience. And she's wonderful, and it's one that I really loved, and we took it out to market, and they've picked it up, and it's going straight to series, so that's really exciting.
1: Oh, wow.
2: But it's a bit of a bestseller, and it's a big company that want to do it. But I

0: saw the whole process right down to me summarising the novel and pitching it as a TV series in a sort of different format, slightly different format. And I thought, oh, this is, you know, this, I suddenly saw how it all worked, how what happens backstage, as I would say in theatre.
1: It's commerce and matchmaking kind of coming together, isn't it?
0: But they also buy up the options for loads of different novels that are on certain lists. Mm. So they'll just go, buy all the options at the on the top 10 of, you know...
1: Just in case.
0: Some of them go to auction as well. So the option is very high. That's why, and a lot of agents say to playwrights early on in their career, it was said to me early in my career, just write a novel and then we can sell it to Hollywood and then you can write a play. I went, but I want to write a play. Like, I don't understand this logic. Now I kind of get what they were trying to do, but at the time I just thought, you're looking at me, a playwright, telling me write a novel first and then you can write a play.
2: Don't playwrights have a potential second career in script doctoring? Have you been asked to do
0: that? Yeah, I won't do that because, I don't like working on other people's scripts. But, you know, I think the interesting thing about playwrights in the TV rooms are that playwrights are an interesting add-on in the TV room because they think about the unified whole. Mm-hmm. So, you know, often I'm in television rooms where everyone's pitching ideas, and I was in this room once in Australia, I have to point out, in Queensland. Hope no one's from Queensland here, but I'm not saying it's about Queensland. You're from Queensland!
1: But go on.
0: I sat in a TV room with a group of male screenwriters who were all sort of trying to pitch ideas for various characters, what they did, and I was the only woman. And I said, well, what about the woman? She's a really major part of it. And they all went, oh, yeah. And one of them goes, let's make her Amish. And I went, Amish in northern Queensland? I said, well, she doesn't even get a car? Like, this is crazy. The best you can come up with for this character?
1: The Brethren, anyway. Sure, but not Amish.
0: So,
1: Susie, I mean, because you write across forms, I'm really fascinated by this because I feel like when I've kind of switched gears, especially for the first time, I'm like, oh, why don't writers write like that over here? Like, for instance, you know, like in the theatre, I'm like, oh, like the actors are involved so soon. Like, why don't we bring them in so early rather than doing the
0: read? And the director.
1: As well. What have you learnt from each
0: of... I have learnt that theatre, compared to screenwriting, is the hardest form, but it's the most collaborative and also the best thing to take as knowledge into a television room. But I think if you're trained in theatre, you have learnt certain ways of collaborating and sharing ideas, but you also think of the whole piece as something that whenever you come up with, say, what will we do with the female character? Rather than going, let's make her Amish, you go, well, what are the themes and metaphors that we're playing with and how can we enhance that with what you know, so the form is the content. Yeah. And I think that makes great television. But I think that's something that playwrights and theatre people know very, you know, in their soul. But I think it's not necessarily something that people think about when unless it's prestige television or film. So I think that playwrights go to television and film thinking, oh my God, like it's so well paid and there's all these executives everywhere. So they're a bit anxious, but actually they bring with them a better skill set, strangely.
1: Yeah.
0: And now there's this great demand in Hollywood for playwrights in television rooms for that reason.
1: Well, it's like the Succession team. They were mostly from British theatre,
0: absolutely,
1: weren't they?
0: Yeah, they were.
1: Okay, so let's get the timeline straight. So there's prima facie the play, and then the next iteration of it that we, the audience, see is the novel.
0: It's
1: but
0: the
1: you
0: novel.
1: Were saying you wrote the screenplay before the novel.
0: But they should have written the novel second. So with my next play, which is currently on in London, I've written the novel. I haven't written the screenplay yet, but I have written the novel, and it was such a great thing to use the play and what I've learnt through the rigorous interrogation of the characters and the story and then set myself free to rewrite it in a very long form and really sort of delve into the areas that I very much wanted to delve into in the play. But
1: is this Inter Alia or something
0: else? Inter Alia.
1: With Rosamund Pike?
0: Yeah.
1: So what do you... I mean, I'm just picturing you at the desk as well. Like, what are you getting out of prose fiction writing that you're not getting from screenwriting, that you're not getting from playwriting, like each of the forms? What does it give you and what does it prevent you from
0: using? So playwriting is... when I write the play, aside from having written the play, you have this extraordinary, very well-interrogated treatment for writing the novel. And so I'm at a massive advantage when I start to write the novel from someone that goes, what's my novel going to be about? But even aside from that is that all of the questions that actors have asked me over, you know, weeks and weeks of rehearsal, like, but why? Why would they do that? And you think, oh, I haven't been asked that before. So all of that interrogation has happened to some extent. It doesn't mean you don't work really hard on the novel, but there's this lovely feeling that the novel, I mean, I've so enjoyed being a novelist, probably more than I ever expected to, because writing a novel, there's this just sense of purity of being on your own and being able to really engage and not have to... I always say you get to dive down to the bottom of the ocean and build a world and no one can come down there until one of your kids knock on the door and goes, where's my jumper? go back up to the surface again. But there is something lovely about not having to think about... and publishers and... book people, Pam McMillan, who I work with, who are fantastic, they're very respectful of the writer. Now, theatre's a bit more, you know, crash and bash, you know. It's like, come on, where's the script? Oh, no, we don't like that. We can't afford that set. You know, so there's a whole lot of other sort of, you know, like people sort of get their hands on it. But there's something lovely about the way people give a novelist the chance to actually reveal the story and to make something in its final form before it goes into a room with other people. And then the suggestions are very... You know, they're usually very sharp and thoughtful people that make suggestions, and they're also, they're not people that are going to have to embody it on stage, so they don't have a sort of personal kind of sort of issue with certain parts of it. It doesn't mean I don't love theatre. I absolutely adore theatre. I am a theatre animal, but I have to say the novel has been this incredibly beautiful thing for me.
1: So am I hearing right that for you at least, the ideal pipeline is the play first because you get all of the beautiful collaboration and humiliation of working with other people to...
0: You also get reviews.
1: Forge, we'd love those. Yeah. And then you've got the whole universe really set up in your mind for...
0: So that's if I'm doing an adaptation. If I'm just... I mean, I'm also writing a novel that's just from scratch, but it is a lovely thing to have written. And not every play will happen with, mind you. Only the ones that I feel like there's a strong story that I'd really like to write as a novel. And then the film is basically an adaptation of the novel.
1: Mick, you have met with these people and collaborated with these people who have brought your universes to life, and it strikes me that that is an incredible act of trust. So you've handed your works over to Morwenna Banks for Down Cemetery Road. She's actually also known as the voice of Mummy Pig in Peppa Pig. Is that correct?
2: I know.
1: I mean, what amazing. A multi-talented human being right there. And Will Smith for Slow Horse. Not that Will Smith. The other one.
2: The real Will Smith.
1: And he's like alumnus from Veep and The Thick of It, right? Tell us about the conversations with Morwenna and Will and how you felt, I can trust these two with bringing this to screen.
2: Well, I met Will first, and this must have been at least 6 years before, certainly before it was shown on TV, maybe even before the cameras started rolling, and got to know Will. Well, one of the first things Will said to me on our first meeting was, this is all going to go very, very slowly until it starts going really, really fast. And he was right on both counts. For about 6 years, not much happened that I was aware of. There's a lot going on behind the scenes. But, I mean, a whole year would go past with my hearing nothing at all. I'd more or less forgotten about it. It's bubbling away in the background.
1: And did you think that nothing would happen as a result of nothing happening in those years?
2: Pretty much, yes. Yeah. Which I thought was what I kind of suspected, which, you know, didn't worry me particularly. But they were doing a lot of work that I didn't get to hear about. And then things started happening really quickly. For two reasons. One is that a guy called Graeme Yost came on board. He is essentially behind the scenes Hollywood royalty. He wrote Speed. He wrote the movie Speed. That's what we're talking about. That was his first job. He's done a lot of things since. And it became apparent once he was on board that this was now something that was going to happen. And the next thing, of course, that occurred was Gary Oldman being cast as Jackson Lamb.
0: That's great.
2: Now, I found out afterwards that I never got told about anything that didn't work out.
0: It's true.
2: I only got told about the good stuff.
1: Yeah.
2: And I found out afterwards that various people had been approached for various roles. I mean, various roles in the production, you know, director and that kind of thing. And it had been turned down by a lot of people. I think, as with most new ventures, people look for a reason to say no. They don't necessarily want to commit to anything new, unless they're sure it's going to work. So they got a lot of no's. And then Gary was a yes, and suddenly a lot of the people who'd said they weren't interested said, hang on a minute, you know that thing we were talking about last year? I can't get it out of my mind. I'd be happy to do that. So from that point, it started happening, and the writer's room was set up. And Morwenna was in the writer's room. Morwenna did a lot of writing on the first four series.

0: of slow horses. So I'd got to know Will, completely trusted in what he was doing because I was there in the writer's room while he was, you know, sort of conducting the band, as it were. And Morwenna was in the room and we all... it was great being in the room. I thought it would be awful. I mean, as we've established, you know, the great thing about being a novelist is you go into your room, you shut the door and you don't see anybody. It's fantastic. I love it. And I didn't think that being part of a collaborative process was something that would appeal to me. My feeling was that I'd spend most of the time sitting in a corner with my arms folded saying, you're doing it wrong, you're doing it wrong. In fact, I found it a very energizing experience because they were all very, very respectful of the material, far more so than I would have required. And there was something really extraordinary about the fact that they were talking about these people, these characters, as if they were real people. They also expected me to know stuff about them.
1: You do, it's true.
0: I didn't necessarily. I mean, anything that I didn't put on the page, I've got no idea. And it also became apparent that this was Slow Horses, the first novel was the one they started off with. At the time I was in the writer's room for that, it had been I'd written it 10 years previously. And they knew it a bit better than I did.
1: Yeah.
0: There was one moment where they were talking through a scene with me and they said, oh, and this is the point where Jackson and I will say to River Cartwright, bleh, whatever the line was. And I went, that doesn't sound like something Jackson would say to me. And they looked and one of them said, Mick, it's in the book. At which point I just accepted that they knew what they were doing.
2: So can I get clarification? You are in the writer's room and what's your role there? Like, are you working alongside them? Are you there as an oracle? How often are you in the writer's room? Where were you placed?
0: I would be in... I mean, if the writer's room went on for 3 or 4 weeks, I would be there probably a day or 2 days a week during that process. Okay. I think maybe right at the beginning, they might have thought of me as the oracle. That stopped very, very quickly. You're talking about the things that get discussed in the writer's room. Quite genuinely, in the Slow Horses writer's room, the very first question that would be asked every morning, once everybody had turned up, you know, settled down, opened their laptops, taken their coats off, was, what are we having for lunch? Every single day.
1: It's true, someone would come around and take your lunch order.
0: Absolutely. Yeah. I loved it. I did love that.
1: It's actually the most fun. Have you been in a writer's room?
0: Yes.
1: It's the most fun for writers who normally write on their own to be in a room with other people that write.
2: I heard the cutest story the other day. Yeah. So a friend of mine who only works in theatre, has traditionally worked in theatre, was brought into his first writer's room and he brought a packed lunch.
1: But that's so true because playwrights never
2: playwrights
1: get anything.
2: Don't get
1: and
2: shit.
1: They're like, what? I can... They go, do you want sushi or do you want like a, you know, like
2: the passing of the menu is the most joyous thing of the writer's room.
1: It's incredible.
2: Yeah, absolutely.
1: And the free stuff, like all the
2: stuff. We're just going to talk
1: like,
2: about food now. Just let us indulge.
1: I mean, I'm getting all
2: for a while. And the snacks.
1: Yeah, no,
2: the snacks are really good. Okay, so.
1: you know, can I just say one thing?
2: Yes, please.
1: I was in a writer's room in London for in like some big office for Universal and they had a wall of moss.
2: A wall of moss?
1: Like a living wall of moss. I'm like, this doesn't happen in the theatre. We're all like touching it going, this is amazing.
2: Oh my God, that
1: so
2: is amazing.
1: So it's for your well-being.
2: Yeah. So, yeah. Moss on the walls, kombucha on tap. That's very Hollywood.
3: Taking us behind the scenes into the writers' rooms and inside the creative minds of global hits like Slow Horses and Prima Facie. You're hearing from award-winning playwright Susie Miller, best-selling British crime writer Mick Herron, and asking the questions on stage at the 2026 Sydney Writers' Festival is Benjamin Law. And Natasha Mitchell joining you for Big Ideas, our live event show. Do you have a favourite adaptation, I wonder? A book that came alive in a different way on the big or small screen? What was it? I'd love to know. The Radio National text line, 0418 226 576, 0418 226 576. Or do you get a bit gnarly when an adaptation departs too much from the original work? Let's head back to the conversation.
2: Mick, how important to you is fidelity? That's not a general question about your life, but...
1: his wife's in the audience.
2: His wife is in the audience, I joke. How important to you is fidelity to the original source material? Because there are entire Reddit threads devoted to the differences between the original source material and the book. I mean, we were talking backstage about the casting of Roddy Doyle. Like, you didn't expect, like, this hunk, this Australian hunk, to play him necessarily. That's a slight aesthetic change. But in terms of story change, how important is that to you? Does that concern you?
0: It isn't. I mean, novels take place on the page and the reader does a lot of the work in their head. And in order to put that onto a screen, you've got to change an awful lot. I write, as most novelists do, with a great deal of interiority. Mm. When I'm writing about a character, you know what they're feeling, you know what they're thinking.
4: You have to find different ways of putting that
0: information there. Mm. Lots of changes have to be made also for logistical reasons. You know, the availability of actors is another thing. Mm. And in Slow Horses, it has to be said, you know, we have Gary Oldman playing Jackson Lamb. If you go through the books, he's there, what I don't know, about a fifth of the novel will feature Lamb. If you've got Gary Oldman, you want him in every scene, really. Yeah. So there's got to be a lot of, you know, shifting around of what the characters are doing. All of which I'm absolutely fine with. The fidelity idea is kind of, I understand it from my perspective as a reader, but as a writer, I think that the TV version has to be its own beast. If it's to be successful, it has to have an independent kind of life. Mm. And I'm very happy with those changes that I made. They're the bits I find most interesting, to be honest, where the bits that I didn't come up with, you know, that somebody else has written.
1: I have to say that having read Mick's novel, I don't know how many other people have read it, but it has a dynamism around the dialogue, which I can see why people optioned it straight off. Like, there's just something very, very modern about the writing and very much lends itself to the pace of television. Mm. So, you know, without you even realising it, you wrote the perfect novel to be picked up for television.
0: I think we stopped there. Without realising it, you wrote the perfect novel. We'll end the quote there.
1: Oh, sorry.
0: and I'll put it on the next paperback. Thank you.
1: Obviously, yeah. We're all the same, right? What do you mean for television?
2: That is his next endorsement on his next novel.
1: Absolutely.
2: Mick, you talked about, you know, the joy of being in a writer's room, especially coming out of, you know, this solo practice as well. What about the joys of being on set? Because you have made kind of Hitchcockian cameos in Slow Horses.
1: Did you?
2: Like, is that a surreal thing where it's like this thing that I wrote in this room, actually originally not expecting anyone to read it, now is a three-dimensional set with all these workers working on it? What is that like for you as a writer?
0: It is wonderful to see the number of people that are involved in making a TV show. It's like a mobile village. There are dozens, hundreds of people all doing stuff that needs to be done. And I've got no idea what any of it is. It's really, you know, it's a completely different language. But yes, Joe and I have made cameo appearances in a few of the episodes, a few of the series. Sometimes when I get asked about this, I say we're in every series in order that people will watch very, very carefully. we haven't really. Yeah. But yes, in this very first episode, we are a couple leaving Chinese restaurant. And I'm carrying a takeaway. Now, if you watch it, it looks to the world as if I'm carrying a very hot takeaway. It wasn't. It was stone cold. That's acting. That is acting. Yeah. We then became... I tried pitching this to the director, a spin-off series, couple leaving Chinese restaurant who knew too much. And that's in development now.
2: Yeah.
0: But we're also a couple leaving hotel and hailing a taxi. I do all my own stunts. I got that. And a taxi screams to a halt.
1: That's great.
2: I mean, these couple are recurring characters. They obviously have a life of their own, right?
0: Yeah.
1: What are they doing? Interesting life, by the sounds
2: Absolutely.
1: Of it.
0: And there's obviously some kind of backstory there, because we're wearing evening dress at about 11 o'clock in the morning. No idea why. But the next time we're shown, we will be far more visible, because in the next series, we're couples sitting at a memorial service. And because we're a couple sitting at a memorial service next to Christine Scott Thomas, I think the camera will linger a lot more than it has done in the past.
2: You might need some rad attracting acting skills before that. Susie, for those of us who have been following your work, we have seen stills of Cynthia Erivo wearing the wig.
1: Oh, yes.
2: So
1: yes.
2: Does that mean that the film is shooting now?
1: It's wrapped and done. It's about to be released, yeah.
2: Oh, my God.
1: Well, later on this
2: year. Do you make a
1: Hitchcockian
2: cameo at all?
1: No, I didn't even think of it, to be honest. I think I've done my legal years. But I do have to say that the production was very excited when I came to set the day that they revealed the Old Bailey, which was built utterly like the Old Bailey.
2: Wow.
1: And, you know, you sort of get into an old warehouse in Richmond somewhere in

0: London, and you sort of walk in, you're through all this, you know, paraphernalia and steps and whatever, and then they open this door and there's the Old Bailey. Wow. It's quite astonishing, actually. And, you know, you can run around and be as irreverent as you like. And so that was pretty amazing. And then watching Cynthia do the car. And in fact, I said to Cynthia, oh, come and stand here. She goes, oh, I don't want to stand in the dock. I feel really scared. Mm. I thought, oh, yeah, I guess for most people, courts are intimidating, even when they're not real. But, I mean, she was lovely to work with. And what was interesting about it was the adaptation to the film. I thought there's only one point in doing it is if we actually push the story further. And so we cast a non-white actor because I felt like in the first iteration, Jodie very easily garnered empathy amongst the audience. But actually, you know, there's a class and a feminist kind of, and a gender argument in that, in the play. And then when I wrote the novel, sorry, when I wrote the film, I thought, what if we push it further and we actually add race to it, which is a very, you walk into a room, people know straight away what your race is. And so I worked really closely with Cynthia to develop the issues that would be different for that character, and also how to, and we worked with these fabulous, I mean, I don't know if people have seen the last series of Industry with a young guy in it who works with, God, I don't know anyone's name, that's my problem, but he plays her younger brother, and also Noma plays her mother, and they're just, we had this lovely time in rehearsal space, which I didn't know you got in film, so it was just like being in theatre, where we kind of worked through it and we practiced it and we played with it, and I rewrote the scene so it really fitted with the dynamic of that family, and I think that was a really special anchoring part of the film. But also, you know, you realise that, you know, as a young black woman, as a barrister, she said, I don't think I'd make the kind of jokes that Jodie could make, or that, because I feel like I'm constantly be vigilant about being serious and being taken seriously. And, you know, it was just, and we had a whole lot of barristers come in to talk to us, and, you know, a whole lot of young black women barristers talking about the differentiation between what it's like to, you know, what some of the things that had happened to them in court and so on. So it was a really learning experience for me as well, which was just wonderful.
1: I've just got one more question for each of you, and it's the same question. You know, Mick, you started off this session by pointing out the fact that, you know, you didn't set out to write books to be adapted into television necessarily. And Susie, I imagine, like, when you were writing Face, it's like you're focused on the play, right?
0: Yeah.
1: Can you each share with us a moment where, I don't know, there was like an audience reaction, a reader reaction, where like, I am so glad that this original piece of work I had was, in your case, platformed by other people, developed into this other life, and in your case, you stretch yourself to write a different incarnation of it.
2: Ooh. I think most of my surprise reactions have been the way that Gary Oldman's portrayal has been taken to the hearts of so many people. It's wonderful. He's playing a pretty disgusting character, isn't he? I mean, he's very, very unpleasant.
1: But I think he farts more in the book, though, right?
2: having sat next to him on set or in between takes, that coat that he wears, it stinks to high heaven. I don't know how it stands.
0: Oh, my God.
2: But people seem to love him, and I think that's I think it's quite strange, but I also think it's wonderful, and I'm very, very happy about that.
1: Susie?
0: So for me, I mean, in theatre and film and television, the thing is just watching the set come up and the actors start to own the set. There's something magnificent about the three-dimensionality of it. And I think with novels, for me, it's when people come up to me with the novel and say, this is my story, you know. And there's an ownership because they can read the novel and they can stop and start when it gets a bit intense. Or whereas in the theatre, you're sitting there going, it's just there, it's happening. There's no way out other than to walk out. So I feel like with the novel, people have actually said, oh, I feel like I could be in this story. And there's something really lovely about thinking that you connect to people in that way. But certainly the visual concept of seeing what you just made up come into being is, you know, it's quite flawed. Actually,
1: thank you so much.
2: Thank you so much,
1: everyone. Can you please join me in thanking our wonderful guests, Susie Miller and Mick Herron?
3: So many irons in the fire for today's guests. You can catch season 6 of Slow Horses on Apple TV from next month, or read the 9th and latest instalment of Mick Herron's Slough House series. It's called Clown Town. Susie Miller's new play, Strong is the New Pretty, premieres in Brisbane from next week for the Brisbane Festival before heading to Canberra, Geelong and Sydney. The film adaptation of Prima Facie with Cynthia Erivo premieres at the Toronto Film Festival in September. Look out for that on Australian cinemas soon. And her play Inter Alia will be released as a novel also next month. You can read Benjamin Law's Dicey Topics column each week in The Good Weekend. And thanks to all of them and the Sydney Writers Festival team for that terrific conversation. If you want to get in touch with us at Big Ideas, email us bigideas@abc.net.au. And the show is produced by Claire Slattery, Karin Zivanovits, and me, Natasha Mitchell, your host. Our sound engineer is David LeMay. Thanks for your company. I'll catch you next time.
4: The widespread devastation in Nepal following catastrophic flash flooding has washed away villages and destroyed critical infrastructure. The death toll continues to rise while search and rescue teams work tirelessly to locate the hundreds missing. 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The ABC is supporting the Emergency Action Alliance and has launched the Nepal Flood Disaster Appeal. 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
5: Cassie McCullough with you on ABC Radio National. In a moment, Nick Bryant, presenter of Saturday Extra, will be here to give us a sneak peek of what he's covering on tomorrow's program. But first, you may already know Global Roaming is doing something special next week. Starting Monday, the team's devoting the whole week to Australia's rapidly changing relationship with the US. It's a five-part series called The Alliance. Now, I ran into Hamish McDonald in the corridor and I got him to give us a preview. Hamish, everyone's talking about The Alliance. Give me the sell. What is it?
6: Give you the pitch. Next week, the alliance, our alliance with the United States, turns 75. On Tuesday, it will be 75 years since it was signed. And, you know, I reckon for most of your lifetime, most of my lifetime, the alliance has been central to where Australia sits in the world. You know, we know that the Americans are there as the backstop, if anything were to happen. And our alliance binds us to the United States.
5: Yeah, but they're our friends.
6: Exactly. But under Donald Trump, I think a lot of that has come into question. What are America's alliances worth today? Could we trust America to step in and support us? Should we need it? What happens if there's conflict in this part of the world between the United States and America? Are we bound to joining that fight? What do all of these bases in Australia, naval bases, military bases, not bases, we're not allowed to call them that, but rotations through Australia mean for us should America go to war? And so all through next week, we're going to explore the history, the origins, the meaning and the future of this alliance. We're going to hear from John Howard, the only Australian leader ever to invoke the alliance. Kevin Rudd, the former Prime Minister, recent ambassador to Washington. Also Nicholas Burns, who was most recently America's ambassador to China, but he was the NATO ambassador on 9/11, so he coordinated that response, which we took part in. We're also going to speak to someone that has fought on the front line as part of Australia's alliance obligations. That's Andrew Hastie. He was a soldier in Afghanistan in the wake of 9/11, and obviously he's shaping up as a big political figure in Australia's future. Where does he think this all goes?
5: Interesting. What a stellar lineup. Amazing. If you had to use one word to describe the future of the alliance, what do you think it would be?
6: Can I have two? Yeah. In question. That's basically what we're exploring. Does this alliance survive? Do we need it? Do we want it? And if we keep it, what shape does it take?
5: Oh, some pretty big questions there. Nick Bryant is here.
7: Cassie.
5: Yeah, in question.
7: Yeah, no, I thought he was going to say unpredictable. But in question is the same, two words to say one. I'm fascinated by the fixation with the alliance. I mean, Britain's the same. You know, there's this absolute fixation with the special relationship, as the Brits love calling it, which is really, in recent times, a servile relationship. It's not that special at all in many ways. And Australia does as well. And I'm always struck how it's almost as if there's a kind of how Australian prime ministers are treated becomes this barometer of the alliance and the strength of the alliance. So, you know, when John Howard goes and visits Bill Clinton and he's kept waiting, you know, this is seen as a terrible sort of national slight. You know, Jimmy Carter didn't get the name of Malcolm Fraser right. Sean Spicer once called Malcolm Turnbull Malcolm Trumbull, and there's all these sort of slights over the years. And
5: John Hunt was another name.
7: Yeah, and do you remember when Joe Biden announced AUKUS? He couldn't remember Scott Morrison's name until he looked that fella from Down Under.
5: That's right.
7: And I'm intrigued by this, but the point is that. And they used to be this terrible phrase, you know, you need a really good peripheral vision to notice Australia if you were sat in Washington. And that just so isn't true anymore, and it hasn't been for decades. And this idea that kind of, I think Aussies quite like their prime ministers being slighted. It's kind of a bit tall poppy, isn't it? But the point is, nowadays, it's a really key alliance for America. They need Australia. They need its rare earth ability. They need Pine Gap. They need that kind of presence, especially in this part of the world at a time when, you know, China's rivaling them for regional and global preeminence.
5: Yeah, okay, I hadn't thought of it in that way. That's interesting. Well, we'll all be experts on it by the end of next week.
7: You're more relevant than you think you are sometimes, sorry.
5: Oh, thank you.
7: Yeah, I mean, it's true.
5: Now, in 1 second, you're back going to tell, in 2 words, 3 words, 4 words I'll give you, you're also looking at another alliance, and that's with the US and Canada.
7: Yeah, that's not going so well, is it?
5: No. It's America.
7: They're kind of a war. They're a meme war. There's Canadian geese being savaged by American eagles and all that kind of stuff online. It's quite something. And Mark Carney, again, is in the forefront. You know, most leaders take a pretty deferential position with Donald Trump. Carney has gone for defiance. And it's really interesting to see.
5: Yeah, it's popcorn for me. I'm enjoying it, I have to say. All right, Nick, we look forward to it. That's Saturday Extra tomorrow morning from 7:10.
7: Yeah. Set your alarm.
5: Set your alarm. He'll be there. We're coming up to the news, followed by The World Today.

0: Good afternoon, Sarah Maunder with ABC News. Fears of a second flood in the Himalayan border region have put rescuers on edge as police in Nepal say at least 469 people have now died from the flash flooding there. China correspondent Alison Horn has the details.
1: More than 1,400 people, including at least 39 Australians, are still missing on both sides of the Himalayan border after Wednesday's landslide and flood. Rescuers are scrambling to reach the areas that have been largely cut off by land, but a lake of rising water that's formed near the China-Nepal border has prompted fears it could burst its banks, triggering another flood into the already devastated region.
0: Nepali-Australian PJ Shrestha is in Nepal's capital, Kathmandu, and says locals are struggling to identify the bodies of victims.
2: One of the hardest, devastating things for a lot of families is just going to be figuring out how to identify those bodies in a timely manner, especially as, you know, there's no cold storage places to really ensure the bodies are looked after, and obviously time is of an essence.
0: Foreign Affairs Minister Penny Wong says public information is helping authorities understand how many Australians are affected by the Nepal-Tibet floods. Minister Wong has told 891 ABC Adelaide there have been more than 300 calls to the Consular Emergency Centre since it opened yesterday.
3: We are making calls and contacting next of kin when we can identify the Australians who are currently missing.
0: You can reach the Australian Government Consular Emergency Centre on 1300 555 135. SA Treasurer Tom Koutsantonis says calling time on repairs to Whyalla's blast furnace could be getting close. The successful bidder of the site is yet to be announced. It was forced into administration by the state government last year. The ageing infrastructure is expected to eventually be replaced with an electric arc furnace. Mr Koutsantonis says a decision will be made soon.
4: Ultimately, the decision's not with the government, it's with Cordamantha who are running it. They'll make a decision on the basis of can the workforce sustain this safely? Do we have the equipment to do it? Is the blast furnace capable of actually restarting and getting? And I think the answer to those questions we'll know over the coming days and week.
0: South Australian murderer Bevan Spencer von Einem died of cancer that spread to the rest of his body, according to coroner's findings released today. The coroner says there were no suspicious circumstances and that during his last days, the 79-year-old was facing mobility challenges and confusion associated with his illness. Von Einem died in prison last year while serving a life sentence for the 1983 murder of teenager Richard Kelvin. He was also charged with the murder of two other young men, but those charges were later withdrawn. Former Australian rules footballer Nikki Winmar has been sentenced to 6 months jail for the assault of a woman in northern Victoria last year. Tyrone Dalton reports.
5: Last month, the Bendigo Magistrates Court found Winmar guilty of three counts of unlawful assault and common law assault. The court heard Winmar dragged a woman by the hair before slamming her head into a door four times during an argument in Kahuna in May last year. Winmar is seeking bail while appealing the sentence. Following the conviction, Winmar was removed from the AFL Hall of Fame and a statue of him outside Perth Stadium was also taken down.
0: Greens Senator Maureen Faruqi is asking the federal government to heed the Australian Veterinary Association's call for $7.5 million of funding over 4 years to compensate vets treating wildlife. Although many vet clinics have put a blanket ban on wild birds due to the H5 bird flu, other clinics still treating birds have created temporary isolated surgeries and triage spaces, either at their own cost or through donations. Senator Faruqi says vets are bearing the financial and mental health burden of the national emergency. Federal Environment Minister Murray Watt has been contacted for comment. The state government has confirmed Qantas will run additional Kangaroo Island flights during a three-day ferry service shutdown in October. It says the service will allow ferry operator SeaLink to undertake infrastructure works. An extra flight will run at 4:30 p.m. each day and a return flight departing Kingscote at 5:40 p.m. Kangaroo Island Mayor Michael Pengilly told 891 ABC Adelaide it's a welcome move.
6: We've been lobbying to try and get some assistance from additional flights to cover that period. People have got to get back and forward. Visitors have got to get back and forward. Now they can get on the plane.
0: South Australia's weather for today. Port Lincoln 21, mostly sunny. Port Pirie 22 and sunny. Renmark 21, mostly sunny. Mount Gambier 18 and partly cloudy. Adelaide heading for a top of 21 today and mostly sunny. Looking ahead, tomorrow 18 and sunny. Sunday 17, also sunny. Monday 19. 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
7: Hello and welcome to The World Today. I'm Barbara Miller, coming to you from Gadigal Land in Sydney. This Friday, the US military newspaper at the centre of the showdown between the media and the Pentagon. You'll hear from the Stars and Stripes' recently fired editor-in-chief. And we take the temperature in the Perth suburb of Secret Harbour ahead of a by-election seen as a key test of one nation's reach in the West.
8: I wasn't on board with these somewhat extremist views of the One Nation sort of party. I felt that Liberal was a nice balance.
9: I'm voting for One Nation. I like a lot of the views on some of the restrictions on immigration.
10: I think I'm going to vote Labor. I just feel like they really care about the community more so than anything.
7: First, in Nepal, the confirmed death toll is climbing towards 400 after deadly flash floods, now believed to have been triggered by a large chunk of ice breaking off a Himalayan glacier.
11: They're working day and night to search and to rescue people. I mean, the magnitude of the disaster is just, I can't find the word to describe what happened.
12: This is obviously an awful disaster. And we are focusing on mobilising more consular support, more humanitarian support, and working to confirm the welfare of missing Australians.
7: Australia has sent a crisis response specialist with three additional humanitarian responders to be deployed within 48 hours. Foreign Minister Penny Wong has confirmed at least 39 Australians are missing. Humanitarian organisations say entire villages have been wiped out, hundreds are missing, and access to the affected regions remains limited, with authorities warning of the risk of additional flooding. The ABC's South Asia correspondent, Rachel Clayton, is in Kathmandu.
13: I've been outside a Tribhuvan teaching hospital. It's one of the major hospitals that rescuers are bringing survivors, and they do keep appearing. There have been fewer that have come to this hospital over the past few hours, but over the past 48 since that disaster struck, this is where many people have come. And so that's why we've seen many family members come to this hospital, checking lists that are updated quite a lot outside the hospital, handwritten lists of the survivors, and unfortunately photos of people who have died because they need to be identified.
7: So hope is very much still alive there, is it, that many more people might be found?
13: Yeah, there is a lot of hope, and I think that's because communication with anyone on the ground in these enormous districts is non-existent. So people are really hoping that the reason that they don't know about their loved ones is just because they can't reach them, they can't talk to them. And there are some amazing stories of survival that have come out of the past few hours. There were about 350 people rescued from a tunnel at the epicentre of the disaster by the Nepali army. So that's amazing news. So there is a lot of hope that more people are going to be found, and that's why people are desperately coming to these hospitals to see if their loved ones have come here. They sort of do the rounds. It's not just this hospital. There are quite a few in Kathmandu, and we've seen family members

0: go to each one and then move on to the next hospital.
1: And you're trying to speak to people who know where the Australians who are missing were last seen and heard from?
0: That's right. We're on our way soon to speak with a tour operator who had over a dozen Australians in his tour group that had gone up to do the sacred pilgrimage in the Kailash Mountains. They haven't heard anything yet from that tour group or from those Australians, but we are going to go and see him to see when was the last time connection was made with that group, roughly whereabouts are they, where do you think they are, and how are they being searched for. A lot of these tour groups have their own helicopters. Some of them have been up to assess the damage. Some of those helicopters have now been co-opted by the army because that's the only way they can get in. But we will try and find out more details as soon as we can about those people.
1: And how much are any rescue and recovery efforts being hampered by this threat we're hearing about further flooding?
0: Yeah, quite a lot. The topography of this area is what makes it incredibly beautiful, but it's also what makes it so dangerous and is why this disaster has been so catastrophic. The rescue teams are flying in on helicopters and are trying to land. If they can't land, they're getting people to jump from roofs into these helicopters. But when they are on the ground, it's difficult to get out again. So they are listening and keeping an eye on many of the warnings that are coming through about these two barrier lakes up on the border that are filling up fast and may breach. That is going to be incredibly damaging and catastrophic to the rescue effort if those two lakes do breach, because it will basically be that torrent of water hitting that valley for a second time.
1: That's the ABC's South Asia correspondent Rachel Clayton in Kathmandu. The issue of migration has been at the forefront of Australian politics for decades. And now, amid the rise of One Nation and a housing affordability crisis, the Albanese government is trying to balance an economy reliant on skilled migrants with community concerns over new arrivals. The Prime Minister made a dramatic intervention this week, overruling a senior minister to guarantee Australia would not cut its refugee intake. The decision comes as Australia marks 25 years since the Tampa Affair, an event which reshaped asylum policy and set the tone for the nation's migration debate in the years that followed. Bridget Fitzgerald prepared this report.
2: Well, there's still no end in sight to the standoff over more than 400 asylum seekers stranded on board an overcrowded Norwegian container ship off Christmas Island.
3: It's 2001 and Australia is locked in an international stoush. A Norwegian freighter, the MV Tampa, had rescued hundreds of Afghan asylum seekers who'd attempted to reach Australia on a wooden fishing boat from Indonesia. Despite their intent to seek refuge and their proximity to Australian territory, the federal government refused to take them.
4: The federal government's stance is unprecedented, but John Howard says the fate of the ship and its human cargo must now be decided by Norway and Indonesia.
5: It will not be given permission to land either at Christmas Island or somewhere else in Australia.
3: Eventually, the Howard government struck a deal with New Zealand to take some of the group, while others were sent to Nauru, marking the start of the Pacific Solution, or offshore processing. It became a flashpoint in Australian politics, alongside claims refugees on another vessel had thrown their children overboard in a bid to secure asylum, which was later proved incorrect. The affair marked a shift in refugee and migration policy. Philip Ruddock was the Minister for Immigration and Multicultural Affairs in the Howard government. Reflecting on the incident 25 years ago, he says his government made the right decision.
6: You have to be careful in making judgments about who is most at risk and most in need of help and assistance. And I don't think the decisions ought to be determined by those people who've got the money to pay a smuggler to put them to the front of the gate.
3: Refugee and migration policy continues to dominate Australian politics. This week, Prime Minister Anthony Albanese guaranteed Australia will maintain its current humanitarian intake of around 20,000 refugees a year. The PM's intervention follows an earlier statement from Home Affairs Minister Tony Burke that Australia would significantly cut back those numbers. Foreign Affairs Minister Penny Wong was asked today whether she thinks the Prime Minister made the right decision.
7: We have very strong border policy.

0: policies which have seen no successful boat arrivals under the government, but at the same time we will continue to maintain a refugee intake.
1: Deputy Opposition Leader Ted O'Brien was asked if the Coalition supports Australia's current refugee intake.
2: The Coalition will have our own numbers when it comes to immigration closer to the election, as we've been making clear for some time.
1: Dr Madeleine Gleeson is the Deputy Director of the Caldor Centre for International Refugee Law at UNSW Sydney.
3: Australia committing to this resettlement program in the way that we have in previous years is about, I guess, reaffirming that we really see our role in refugee protection as being a big player in resettlement.
1: When it comes to whether Australia will ever increase its humanitarian intake or move away from policies like boat turnbacks or offshore processing, Dr Gleeson says it's unlikely.
3: It doesn't actually work to deter asylum seekers from coming to Australia by boat. So if we look at the first year of offshore processing when it was reintroduced in 2012, more people arrived in Australia seeking asylum by boat in that first year than at any other time in our recorded history. But what it does do is it plays into a political narrative very well.
4: That report by Bridget Fitzgerald. One Nation is about to put its popularity to the test in the West. A state by-election in Perth would typically be a contest between the Liberal Party and Labor. But it seems One Nation will be the main threat to Labor's dominance of WA when voters head to the polls tomorrow. Isabel Musali prepared this report.
5: Thank you, Mr. Rob.
6: At this school on Perth's southern coastal outskirts, busy parents are picking up their kids. Many say they love raising a family here, but want more housing and infrastructure. Some have already voted in the Secret Harbour by-election, while others are weighing up their options.
7: I wasn't on board with these somewhat extremist views of the One Nation sort of party. I felt that Liberal was a nice balance.
8: I think I'm going to vote Labor. I just feel like they really care about the community more so than anything.
9: I'm voting for One Nation. I like a lot of the views on some of the restrictions on immigration, looking at what's going on in the UK. I don't want that to happen over here. Obviously, I'm an immigrant myself, but I just prefer, I like that.
6: This state by-election was triggered by the resignation of long-serving Labor Minister Paul Papalia. Secret Harbour is a safe Labor seat, but that could change this weekend. Carrying One Nation's hopes of a lower house seat is gym owner Luke Hurtigen.
10: People have had enough. And I think One Nation and Pauline Hanson have become a vessel for these people to feel like they are being represented.
6: Labor candidate Georgia Tree is a former lobbyist for gas giant Woodside and has a background as a political staffer.
11: I'm here to fight for Labor and for a Labor government because I know that having a representative in the room is the best thing for my community.
6: But the Liberal Party is desperate for a good result after being decimated in recent elections. Its candidate is real estate agent and former Submariner Ryan Robertson.
12: We're here to fight for those people and give them a true representative within the seat of Secret Harbour in state parliament so that they can finally get the infrastructure, the facilities that they deserve.
6: Murdoch University Associate Professor of Politics, Narelle Miragliotta, says this time it seems the Liberals have been sidelined. So the question is, can One Nation take the seat from Labor?
13: It's a very reasonable chance that it could happen, particularly because it does feel like it's a two-party race at the moment. It's between One Nation and Labor.
6: While this is a state by-election, she says this result matters at a national level, particularly because Secret Harbour is part of the Canning federal electorate, held by Liberal MP Andrew Hastie.
13: It may force the Liberals to have another look at how it is they're positioning themselves, so it may have some implications for them. And of course, there's also a bit of a message here for Labor as well, because Labor holds quite a few outer metropolitan seats, and if One Nation appears to be competitive in those seats, it may have implications for them as well.
6: The Secret Harbour by-election will be held tomorrow.
4: 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Just search for The World Today. Three staff members of the US military newspaper Stars and Stripes are out of a job in the latest showdown between journalists covering the Pentagon and its leadership under Defense Secretary Pete Hegseth. The paper's editor-in-chief, Middle East

0: reporter and publisher were told last week they'd been dismissed for insubordination. The move follows an interview in which the editor-in-chief, Eric Slaven, was asked a hypothetical question about media censorship. Overnight, the fired staff have announced they're suing the department over their dismissal. Eric Slaven joined me earlier. Does he think the interview he gave was a pretext for his firing?
1: That is what is cited in the proposed notice of separation. They said that, you know, the answer I gave about the hypothetical censorship of news would be insubordination. I frankly am not sure how they came to that conclusion, but I ended up learning later that the Pentagon ordered my firing the day after Stars and Stripes was the first to report any of the details of what had been happening aboard the USS Abraham Lincoln.
0: Those were reports about mental and physical hardship on the Lincoln.
1: That's correct, yes. We also were the first to report one of the sailors had gone overboard.
0: When you put out those reports about conditions on the USS Lincoln, was there any response from the Pentagon leadership? Were you aware that these reports had angered them?
1: Well, we had seen reports from Pentagon leadership, from the Defense Secretary, from others who referred to what was going on aboard the Abraham Lincoln as misreported or fake news or not, in a number of other ways. They didn't specifically cite Stars and Stripes when they were doing that, but clearly they were not happy about the ship being reported upon.
0: Is that reporting, do you think, was that the final straw? Because tensions have been building for some time, haven't they, between the Pentagon leadership and the journalists covering the Department of Defense?
1: Yes, well, there was a tweet about us from Pentagon Public Affairs in January that talked about major changes and accused us of being woke, which honestly is something that Stars and Stripes has never been accused of. And 2 months after that, they put out a memo reaffirming our independence, but then proceeding to impose restrictions upon content. And then my separation notice states that my comments to CBS News about that hypothetical censorship were so egregious that I should be terminated on short notice. But then they waited more than 5 weeks to issue it.
0: And Stars and Stripes was founded during the Civil War. It's still printed, I believe, for U.S. military service personnel who are stationed overseas. What is lost if Stars and Stripes can no longer operate independently as it has done for so many years?
1: Well, our roots are in the Civil War, and we've been publishing continuously in Europe and in Asia since World War II. And General Eisenhower at the time, when confronted with whether to censor Stars and Stripes, simply stated, this is the soldier's paper, you know, do not interfere. And nowadays, Stars and Stripes will write stories that nobody else really has the ability or the inclination to do. You know, we can talk about the living situation of the barracks in Germany or the cost of living for service members in Poland, or we might even take a look at the exercises that happen in Northern Australia. So there's a really wide breadth that Stars and Stripes cover that would be lost.
0: And you're now taking legal action against the Department of Defense over your dismissal, along with your colleagues, the former publisher and former Middle East reporter. Is that likely to be a drawn-out process?
1: It's hard to say. We are attempting to get an emergency restraining order. But really, the goal of the lawsuit is to protect the rights of service members and their families to a free and independent press, and to protect civilian and military journalists so they can do their jobs without retaliation.
0: Eric Slaven, former editor-in-chief of Stars and Stripes. The infamous general who became known as the Butcher of Bosnia has died in The Hague. Ratko Mladic was implicated in the worst crimes of the Bosnian War of the 1990s, including the massacre of thousands of Muslim men and boys at Srebrenica. He was serving a life sentence for genocide. Angus Randall reports.
2: It's 1995 in Bosnia, and a man in army fatigues walks onto a bus filled with Muslim women and children.
3: Good evening. I'm General Ratko Mladic. I know they told you a lot about me. You'll be escorted to Kladanja. Don't be afraid. Nothing will happen.

0: First of all, I'm sorry that he died. He should have suffered more. He should have waited longer to die. He should have dreamt of our children's eyes.
1: Despite his horrific crimes, in the Serbian capital Belgrade, many are in mourning.
2: To me, he is a hero, and I mean what I said.
3: I feel really sorry. My opinion is that he fought for Serbian people wherever they were.
1: But in the capital of neighbouring Bosnia and Herzegovina, Sarajevo, where Mladic's army pounded the besieged city with artillery, tanks and mortars for nearly 4 years, death is seen as too merciful.
4: That vile creature, that animal, has passed away in a hospital. A hospital of all places. Tell me, where is the humanity? Where is the justice? He ought to have met his end in Srebrenica, crucified like Jesus Christ, suffering until his very last breath.
1: Mladic remained on the run from the international courts until 2011, when he was captured in northern Serbia. In 2017, he was convicted of genocide and crimes against humanity and sentenced to life in prison. Dr. Melanie O'Brien is a professor of international law at the University of Western Australia. She says the capture and trial of the Butcher of Bosnia was a success for international justice, even though it took years.
5: What it does show is that it is possible, and this was a high-ranking person, he was the head of the military, but it shows it is possible. So patience is important because it is possible to get hold of one of these perpetrators in the end and put them on trial and convict them.
1: There are currently 7 people detained by the International Criminal Court in The Hague for war crimes and crimes against humanity, including former Philippines President Rodrigo Duterte. And there are also 10 current or former heads of state wanted by the International Criminal Court accused of these crimes. This includes former Syrian President Bashar al-Assad, Russian President Vladimir Putin, and Israeli Prime Minister Benjamin Netanyahu.
5: We have this unfortunate culture at the moment of certain leaders of states who think that they are above the law and think that the law doesn't matter. And it's really challenging. And it's a real change from the era in which the Yugoslav Tribunal was created. So there was this real momentum in the late 90s and early 2000s for accountability for these crimes. So it is a real challenge at the moment for international law to have so many people moving away from that.
1: It's unclear whether Ratko Mladic's body will be repatriated to his surviving family in Serbia.
0: Angus Randall reporting. Well, I'm not sure what's the longest you've ever left your fruit basket untouched on the kitchen bench, but this discovery in central Queensland has probably got you beaten. Scientists say fossilised fruits found in the region are exceptionally well preserved, with testing showing they're more than 30 million years old. And they say the findings cast new light on the origins of tropical rainforests in Australia. Jasmine Hines has more.
6: When scientists were first handed the fossilised fruits from Capella in central Queensland, they were genuinely stumped.
7: It was an unusual discovery because when we first found it, it looked a bit like lizard skin.
6: Dr. Andrew Rosefelds is Queensland Museum's principal geoscience scientist and an adjunct research fellow at CQ University.
7: So we were faced with a plant we've never seen before. We had no idea what it belonged to. And the last couple of years, on and off, we've been slowly working on it.
6: The plants were later identified as the first fossil recorded in Australia of the Melastomataceae family, whose modern-day members include types of rhododendron. But this discovery led to the identification of a new species, and it's forced scientists to rethink how these tropical plants came to be in Australia.
7: The belief by the most recent molecular data suggested that this family of plants migrated into Australia from Southeast Asia. The fossil evidence we've got would suggest that isn't the case. They actually came from Gondwana, so they came from Australia, South America, that type of thing. We were connected to these continents and then we split off about 35 million years ago. Australia slowly drifted northwards and it took this incredibly unusual flora with it.
6: Dr. Rosefeld's team has published its findings in the International Journal of Plant Sciences. Co-author Dr. Anita Milroy from the University of Queensland used a type of high-intensity X-ray on the fossils.
8: So we can actually see inside these fruits. We don't have to destroy them and we can see where their seeds were and where their vascular traces were. So from a scientific point of view, yes, it's new, it's exciting, and having the

0: new techniques means we can try and put it into a family, which can be quite difficult when you've only got one bit of a plant.
1: And if you're wondering why these fossilised fruits were so well preserved, the team says there was widespread volcano activity in the area, which buried the fruits, encasing them in an extremely hard rock called silcrete, and protecting them for millions of years so they can reveal their secrets today.
2: Jasmine Hines and David Sparks with that report. And that's all from the World Today team for this week. The program's supervising producer is Matt Bamford, associate producer Barney Porter, technical production by Mark Cash and Christian Huff-Johnson. We'll be back at the same time on Monday. I'm Barbara Miller. Have a lovely weekend.

0: National.
1: Hello, Cassie McCullough with you on ABC Radio National. Happy Friday. It's time now for a dose of science. In a moment on What's That Rash, Norman Swan and Tegan Taylor ask, are rest days from exercise necessary? Do you need it to make progress with your fitness? And then on Lab Notes with Jonathan Webb, redback spiders are everywhere, but we don't actually know everything about them. Over to Norman and Tegan.
2: So, Tegan, you're my go-to for fitness.
3: Am I? Gosh, I'm so sorry.
2: Well, you're always hanging off a wall or doing something that I could never conceive of doing. Do you do it continuously? It's like you'll do a climb up a wall one day and you'll do it the next? Or what's your routine?
3: My routine across the week, I try to do something most days of the week, but I vary it across the week. So I might ride my bike, I might go climbing, I might lift weights, I might do yoga, I might go walking. And I'm lucky if I get to do all of those in a week. My plan is to always do each of those things twice, which never happens. And it's probably just as well, because if I did, I would probably burn out or injure myself.
2: Yeah, because one of the big debates is, should you have a wee rest between these things that you're doing to allow your muscles to recover? Or is that just a bit of a myth?
3: Having a wee rest is the topic today here on What's That Rash?
2: The show where we answer the health questions that everyone's asking.
3: So today's question comes from Sam. Sam says, do you have to have a rest, or as Norman would say, a wee rest, i.e. a rest day between gym workouts? Sam goes on to detail that their workout is usually resistance training with some cardio. So we're talking weights, we're talking cardio. Let's talk rest days, Norman.
2: Yes, or what happens between rest days, which is the exercise bits, and then whether or not a rest day makes sense.
3: I think when I'm sort of seeing, I do see a lot of fitness content on my social media feed, and there's often this sort of understanding of like, well, you do leg day and then you have a rest day and then you do arm day or upper body day and then you might do a full body workout across the week. And it's very much geared towards muscle building, like strength building or hypertrophy, as in like getting bigger muscles. And that rest day and structuring that training regime is really important. But then our physical activity guidelines in Australia say to be active on most days of the week. But there's a difference between maybe going for a brisk walk or lifting heavy weights in an attempt to sort of basically force your muscles to build themselves up higher.
2: Yeah, and it's important to separate the two. So there is evidence that when you do aerobic exercise for 45 minutes, lifting your heart rate such that it's hard to have a conversation, for the next 4 days, your coronary risk actually drops.
3: And you're literally outrunning death.
2: You're outrunning death. And you slowly come back up to where you were before. And then you take exercise and it comes down. So in other words, the effects of physical activity are almost immediate on the body and protective.
3: Do we need to separate cardio training versus strength training or weights training in this chat?
2: Yes, we do need to separate those. We also need to separate in the evidence elite sports people from you and me.
3: Yes. And this is a difficulty with the sort of exercise science that we have, is that it's often focused on elite sports people. So people who are maybe like gearing up a year out from a fortnight period where they're at the Worlds or the Olympics or something like that, and they're gearing up to peak at a very particular point in time where they're going to be better than basically every other human has ever been in the history of humans.
2: Or peaking on a Saturday afternoon if you're playing football.
3: Right, exactly. Versus you and me, both absolute paragons of fitness and virtue, Norman, but you know, we're riding our bikes to work. We're maybe going for a walk or a jog or a

0: Ike, we're not breaking, well, I'm not certainly breaking any kind of records out here.
1: But if you go to the gym, there's certainly a lot of people there who are trying to body sculpt, improve their shape, either artificially through drugs or through the training regime. And you can see their training regime. They've got their phone out in front of them and they're not looking at Instagram. They're looking at their, you know, what they're doing.
0: How many reps?
1: They're counting it and counting the reps and the weights and what have you. Whereas I tend to shamble in and I can't remember the weight that I had on the leg stretching, my quad machine. And it takes me a couple of goes to work out where I was at. Oh, yeah, that's where I was at. That feels right. And then you work on it from there. So we'll come back to then what the story is for you, me, and maybe even Sam in terms of rest days and look at the evidence on elite sports people.
0: Well, let's talk about weight training, strength training.
1: Now, we need to refer people back to a previous What's That Rash that we did on muscle training and some of the myths that are attached to muscle training. So there's a myth, for example, that you need to tear muscle fibers in order to get muscle hypertrophy. Muscle hypertrophy is, in fact, quite hard to achieve, but really what you should be trying to aim for is muscle strength and improving muscle strength. So there's no evidence, really, very, very little evidence that tearing your muscles, causing pain, produces a better effect than training which avoids the pain.
0: Basically, the question that we talked to was, if micro tears in your muscle aren't the thing that's growing it, then what is? And really what it comes down to is synthesis of protein in the muscle. That's what's maintaining and building that muscle mass.
1: And often triggered by a bit of inflammation in the muscle as well. So not tears, but that you've stressed the muscle and either stressed it with low reps, high weights, or high reps, lower weights, depending on what your trainer or your advice is accordingly.
0: How much of the idea of a rest day is about just performance in that particular session and how much is sort of about building over time?
1: So the research suggests that when you look at people who are given maximum weights for a certain number of reps, the next day you're not able to repeat that performance from the day before. So then they've said, well, what is the optimal rest period to even just recover the performance of that day where you did the maximal strength training? And it turns out that about 48 hours is right for that muscle group, to around 72 hours. But after 72 hours, in fact, you start to get decline in your performance. That's the depressing part of it. You've got to keep going.
0: It's such a short period of time that you start to lose performance. It's kind of crazy.
1: It is, but you are building it up. And there's a little bit of evidence, particularly it's a small study, but there's a little bit of evidence that matches what we've just been saying, is that protein synthesis does go up after a heavy resistance training, but it really goes up after 24 hours from the training period and is maximally around about 36 hours following a training session. So in other words, protein synthesis does tend to follow that 48-hour gap.
0: So what I'm hearing is when we're talking about muscle strengthening, muscle building, having 2 to 3 days between sessions is going to get you performing well and consistently and hopefully gaining that.
1: If you're an elite athlete and doing it seriously.
0: Sure. Okay. So rest days for strength training equals, yeah, probably yeah?
1: Probably yeah, but here's the qualification, and it's a qualification for you, or why would I talk for you? I'll talk for me. Look, I try to do my best, but I don't go to the gym every day. So when I go to the gym, I do my, and I don't know when the next time I'm going to be able to find time to go to the gym. It might be 2 days, it might be the next day. Is I will do whole body training as much as I can. So I will exercise every muscle group with high reps to exhaustion. If I was doing it seriously, I'd do what the other gyms seem to be doing, which is that they sit on the bloody machine and stop everybody else getting on it because all they're doing that day is their quads. And if you come back the next day, they're at the gym, but they're doing their biceps or mm-hmm. their back muscles or that sort of thing. So you're resting that group and coming back to it at a later stage.
0: Okay, so this is really coming to a definition of what is a rest day.
1: Correct.
0: So you could have a really, really intense lower body session one day, and then you could go back to the gym again and technically be resting those muscle groups, but be working your upper body very, very hard. You're still asking your body to work hard, but you're doing it on consecutive days. Is there not an argument at some stage that you just need to have an actual rest?
1: Well, coming back to elite athletes, coaches and trainers believe there is, because if you are a high-performance athlete with a lot at stake then there's stress, chronic stress involved, what they call allostatic load, involved in the training process, in the work up to games and so on.
0: What's allostatic load?
1: Allostatic load is, we've spoken about it a few times, but by another name, chronic stress. It's the idea
0: right.
1: that, you know, there's a lot on your mind, you're not necessarily in control of the situation, and it makes you feel lousy. Elite athletes feel that chronic stress, and having a day off just to relieve the pressure psychologically can be good for you. So there's different reasons for having a rest day.
0: Okay, so that's an interesting concept, because I'm thinking about someone who's very fit and active, they're working hard in the gym, and maybe the way that person wants to rest their brain is by going for a run or doing a yoga class, something that for me would be considered a workout, but them might be their downtime.
1: But that we're still really talking, apart from the psychological side of things, we're still talking about muscles at the moment.
0: Yes. Well, let's talk about cardio, because that was one of the parts of Sam's question, and it's also a big part of lots of people's workout regime.
1: There's no evidence that a rest day makes any difference when you're doing cardio. In other words, where you're improving your aerobic fitness. And by the way, a lot of muscle strengthening exercises do involve cardio as well. Just try doing 20 squats and however many seconds and you're out of breath and you're sweating. But cardio requires consistency and frequency. And there's no evidence that your heart benefits from a day off.
0: How much do we actually know for sure about this, though? Because when I've been looking at the research that we've pulled together for this, a lot of the studies seem very small. When they're talking about consecutive days of exercise, they're talking about like 3 consecutive days. It's not like they've followed someone for a year who has been doing cardio for 365 days of that year and compared it to someone who's done, you know, 6 days a week for that year.
1: No, but there have been enough epidemiological studies on cardiovascular fitness and aerobic exercise to know the general patterns of improvement and how much exercise you need to do to sustain that improvement. And it's actually quite a lot in terms of frequency.
0: So thinking about what we're actually trying to protect against when we're talking about taking a rest day, what do those sorts of things look like?
1: Well, overtraining can be a sign of an eating disorder.
0: Mm.
1: And so, yes, you can go too far. You know, the most extreme is where you can get muscle breakdown. It's called rhabdomyolysis, bad for your kidneys. It's, you know, a potentially dangerous condition. But, you know, those are rare conditions. But you can overtrain. You can get injuries. And one of the reasons you get injuries is what we've just spoken about, which is if you go back to the beginning of this conversation and talking about these studies which have done, will give people maximum reps at maximum weight, and then follow them doing those weights again second day, you know, day after, second day, third day. On the second day, when you're trying to do those same weights, you can't do it. Your performance goes down. And therefore, if you try to do it quite hard, you are risking injury because you're not up to the performance of the day before. So there is risk in not having a day off when you're really serious about building your muscles.
0: And also, I think what we're asking our bodies to do when we work out is adapt. And they take time to adapt. So you might kind of be like, well, I ran 5Ks last week, so I'll run 10Ks this week. And your body's like, my friend, no, you have to build up to this slowly.
1: Yes, we can be too much of a rush to get there. But progressive training, which we've also spoken about before on Watch That Rash, is really important. That when something starts to feel easy, you've got to try and make it harder.
0: So if we're looking at some rules of thumb in terms of how to split your exercise up across a week, no matter what that looks like for you, how do we structure our week?
1: Well, you've got to be realistic in what you can achieve and whether you've got time to go to the gym. But if you're only going to manage the gym 3 times a week, 2 or 3 times a week, probably the thing to do is actually whole body training. In other words, you try and train as many muscle groups as you can while you're at the gym. You're unlikely to be back the next day. You're going to be back 2 or 3 days later. You do the same thing again. And at the sort of level that the average person is going to do, you're not going to do yourself any harm, and you're going to do yourself a lot of good. So I think of thinking about rest days when you're the average person who can't go to the gym every day is not relevant. You don't worry about those rest days. You just work hard on the days that you're able to go to the gym, remembering that you've got to add aerobic activity into that too, on the rowing machine, on the bike, or even better, a jog. Jogging is probably one of the best exercises that you can do for improving aerobic fitness.
0: I hate jogging.

0: hate it. All right. Well, and then just to point people back to...
1: I wish I could jog at the moment, but, you know.
0: Yeah, I know, I know. And, I mean, every day is a good day to point people towards the Australian Physical Activity Guidelines, which say 30 minutes or more on most days of moderate to vigorous intensity physical activities, 2 sessions a week muscle strengthening, 3 days or more a week on functional activities, things like mobility, balance and coordination, and this is a newer addition in the last year, several hours of light intensity physical activity daily, which I think, Norman, speaks to the fact that the vast, vast, vast majority of Australians are not Sam, our question asker. They're probably not coming close to that, and building towards it is the play. But what about Sam? Sam's asking us about rest days. What do we say?
1: So if you're Sam, you sound as if you're serious about it. And if you're serious about it and you're doing science-based muscle strengthening, which is based on reps and weights, then 2 days off is what you want. You want 48 hours between sessions for that muscle group.
0: Well, Sam, thanks for the question. All the best in the gym. Let us know how your gains go. And if you have a question you want us to take a look at, our email address is thatrash@abc.net.au.
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0: I don't want to alarm you, but redback spiders are everywhere. They live right across Australia, and they have tangly web relatives in many countries around the world. But here's the thing. When it comes to how we ended up with so many redbacks, the mechanism for increasing their population, these spiders have a totally bizarre and unique ritual. And we've just discovered that it's written in their DNA. This is Lab Notes. I'm Jonathan Webb, and today I'm joined by science reporter from the Radio National Science Unit, Ellen Fidian. Hi, Ellen.
1: Hello, Jonathan.
0: Now, before we go any further, I just have a warning for those with younger ears listening to today's episode. We will be talking about the intimate lives of spiders, so proceed with caution. Ellen, while researching this story, I'm sure you looked up a hell of a lot of weird and wonderful images of redback spiders. I hope you're not arachnophobic. Or even if you were arachnophobic, you probably wouldn't have been by the time you'd been exposed to...
1: Yeah, enough time watching essentially spider pornography is... Yeah, you get exposed after a certain amount of time.
0: And what have you learned? Why is this spider sex interesting?
1: So redback spiders have a very bizarre reproductive cycle. This is actually something we've known about for decades, but we're still learning a lot more about it. The males end their lives having sex with the female redback spiders. The females eat the males while they're mating.
0: Okay.
1: And the males actually encourage this behaviour. They do this little backflip onto the female's jaws while they're mating so that it's easier for her to sink her fangs into him and eat him.
0: Okay.
1: I think this is a completely bizarre method of reproduction. Like, you look at it initially having done, you know, even high school biology and think, why on earth would this be selected for? Why would this work? So that was the first thing that really caught my attention about it.
0: Yeah, and this is something that happens kind of across the insect and spider world a little bit, right? Like, there's sort of a cannibalistic aspect to mating sometimes, but the acrobatics of the redback sound kind of unique.
1: Yeah, it does happen. Although, interestingly, Bruno Bazzotto, one of the researchers I spoke to for this story, did say to me very casually, oh, sexual cannibalism is not as common as people think in insects, which was an amazing off-the-cuff comment to receive from a researcher.
0: Allow me to correct the record about my misunderstood research subjects.
1: Yeah, although it also happens in funnel webs, not the back flip, but the sexual cannibalism. So okay. It does happen in some of our most dangerous spiders. So it's not unheard of.
0: And why would the backflip have evolved as a thing?
1: So the whole process is this kind of interesting evolutionary battle of the sexes. Spiders have these organs, redback spiders have these organs called spermatheca, where they store sperm. They can store it for up to 2 years and continue to use it to produce offspring.
0: Wow.
1: And they've got two kind of chambers there. So it's in the female spider's interest to have to mate with multiple different males. So she's got offspring from multiple different fathers, because then she's got more diverse offspring, more spider babies, and so she's more likely to reproduce.
0: Okay.
1: So that's probably where the

0: cannibalism first came in. While they're mating, she starts eating the male partner so that she can then mate with another one and make sure she's got a more diverse set of offspring. But then the males have evolved a response to this, because obviously it's in the male's interest to mate for as long as possible and essentially get as much sperm as possible into the female. So if the male can fill both of those chambers, then he's pretty much guaranteed his chance of offspring. As long as the female goes on to have babies, they're going to be his. So this somersault's actually a deliberate attempt to prolong the mating process so that he can mate for longer, and that means that he's much more likely to have offspring. And because he was probably going to get eaten anyway, this is actually the best possible trade-off for him. And they also have this weird little abdominal constriction, it's called. They basically squeeze their big spider abdomens because that keeps them alive for just a little bit longer so that they can continue the mating.
1: Just take a little bit longer to eat me so that more of your babies will be mine. What a thing.
0: Yeah, it's dinner and a show.
1: How does a male redback spider learn that this is a good idea? Do they see others doing it? Or is this where we come to the genetics of the situation?
0: Yeah, so it looks like it's genetic behaviour. It's something that's encoded in the spider's DNA. And that's actually where this research came in. They were trying to locate where the gene for this happens, because there's a very close relation to the redback spider, the katipo, which is native to New Zealand. They look quite a lot like redback spiders. They're a little bit smaller. And they diverge from redback spiders pretty recently in evolutionary terms, sort of 100 to 200,000 years ago. So they're pretty closely related. But they don't do any of this. They don't do the sexual cannibalism, and they certainly don't do the somersault or any of that behavior either. The researchers think possibly the katipo lost this behavior as it evolved away from the redback. But whatever happened, however that happened, it happened really quickly in evolutionary terms, which suggests there's probably a pretty simple genetic basis for it. There's probably only a couple of genes that are actually causing the redbacks to do this.
1: So what did they find?
0: So these spiders are actually so closely related that they can breed together. So they crossbred male redback spiders and female katipo together to test whether the genes were on the sex chromosomes, the spider sex chromosomes. And then they set these hybrid male spiders up with female katipos on their own webs, played some nice music, I imagine, and filmed them mating and recorded to see whether or not they had this somersault behavior. They theorized that about half of the spiders would have the somersault and the abdominal constricting because of the way they bred up these crosses and the way sex chromosomes in spiders work. Yes, half of them did do the somersault, but they didn't get half of them doing the abdominal squeezing. So they think the somersault, almost definitely on one of the spider sex chromosomes. The abdominal squeezing is a little bit more complicated. They haven't nailed down the genetics of that just yet.
1: This is amazing, though. It's like those classic experiments that explained how genetics work in, like, pea plants, where you do a cross and you end up with half one colour and half the other colour, but it's not a colour, it's a back-flipping redback.
0: Yeah, it's Mendelian genetics, and the paper's full of these Punnett squares that they've drawn up. It's the spider X chromosome, but redback spiders aren't XXXY like humans are. It's a lot more complicated than that, so the Punnett squares they were drawing up to sort of calculate the inheritance was pretty thorough.
1: Multi-dimensional Mendelian charts. Amazing. So someone might be listening to this and thinking, that's all well and good and curious, but why does Aussie redback versus New Zealand katipo spider sex matter to science, Ellen?
0: So the redback spider is actually invasive in New Zealand. They've got populations of them that they don't want. They're actually predating on native beetles and even skinks. Redbacks can eat like small lizards.
1: Golly.
0: Yeah, so there's an issue there, but also they're presenting a threat to the katipo. Because they can interbreed, there's this big hybridization thing happening in New Zealand, and they risk losing the katipo through hybridization with the redback, and obviously because the female redbacks eat the males while they mate, they can often end up winning in a population.
1: What can they do about it in New Zealand to try and stop the redbacks from taking over these populations?
0: Yeah, so there's a group of researchers in New Zealand who are investigating specifically courtship behavior in redbacks, because what they want to do is they want to create pheromones from female redbacks and use those to attract male redbacks. And then hopefully they can attract male redbacks to a certain spot and then get rid of them. And because the males only mate once, if you can get rid of the males in a population repeatedly over a few years, theoretically you should be able to collapse the population. So it should be a

0: pretty efficient method of dealing with an invasive species.
1: So they're going to use female redback pheromones as a trap and then sort of exterminate them? Or are they enticing them to sort of fake mate with something so that they then die and the population crashes that way?
0: It's a trap, I believe, to exterminate them, but the research is still in its fairly early days, so they're still sort of figuring all of this out.
1: What a fascinating idea. And this whole story just makes me think how little scientists know so far about these spiders.
0: Yeah, absolutely. Insects and arachnids is one of those areas where there's just still so much to learn. One of the things Bruno Bazzotto said to me was that we've named and described about 50,000 species of spider, and he thinks that's probably a quarter to a third of all of the species that exist. So they're just this incredibly diverse population. They're so weird. They have all of these bizarre behaviours, and we're going to be figuring things out for decades on this.
1: Ellen, thank you so much for sharing your lab notes with me today. It's been fascinating.
0: You're most welcome.
1: Ellen Fidian is a science reporter in the Radio National Science Unit. We'll put a link to her story about the redbacks and to the research paper that we've been discussing in our show notes from today. This episode of Lab Notes was made on Gadigal and Ngunnawal and Ngambri country. It was produced by Amy Briggs, and I'm Jonathan Webb. I'll catch you next week.
2: The Library of Australian Books is gloriously varied. We turn to them when life gets hard and when life is good. 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These are the pages to which Australia returns. The top 100 Australian books, coming soon to ABC Radio National.
3: You're listening to ABC Radio National, Cassie McCullough with you, and I know I wasn't the only person to find myself in tears on Wednesday morning this week. I turned on the news, I heard the ABC theme, and then I heard the song Jolene, and I knew exactly what had happened. Andy Ford, the presenter of The Music Show, is here to tell us how he's going to commemorate the work and life of the incredible Dolly Parton. Hi, Andy.
4: Hello. Well, we're going to talk about nothing else. We're going to have a Dolly show on Saturday with Alice Keith, musician and broadcaster, and Fanny Lumsden, singer-songwriter, who has had her name pronounced by Dolly Parton at the ARIA Awards one year.
3: Is that right?
4: Yes, she's very proud of that.
3: So tell me why people, the cognoscenti of music, have such respect for this woman's work.
4: Oh, I think there are lots of reasons, actually. There's the songwriting. She wrote a ridiculous number of songs, in excess of 3,000. I don't even know how you do that. And some of them are very good. I mean, really, really good. And she also sang wonderfully well, with an extraordinary voice and an extraordinary accent, which was all hers. And I think that's the thing, that she comes through the songs, both in terms of the writing and the performing. And she is somebody who's completely authentic, in spite of the fact that she kind of invented a persona for herself. The real Dolly shines through the gear, you know, and the hair. And you hear her. And so she was able to speak to a huge cross-section of the American population and the rest of the world, and she was able to articulate causes and support certain causes which may have otherwise alienated some of her fans, but didn't, because she was so authentic.
3: Yes, she took on women's causes in particular, but she also just spoke to the broken heart so clearly and so directly.
4: Yes, I think that's true. But she also came from a very poor background and became very rich and never forgot the background and put her money to all manner of causes supporting people who were otherwise downtrodden.
3: Well, some expert musical analysis of the work of Dolly Parton. We look forward to it. In fact, Andy, I understand it may even be available already as a podcast.
4: Oh, I think this afternoon it should be available, yeah.
3: Okay, might be there already. Otherwise, The Music Show tomorrow at 2 o'clock. Good to see you, Andy.
4: Nice to see you too.
5: The widespread devastation in Nepal following catastrophic flash flooding has washed away villages and destroyed critical infrastructure. The death toll continues to rise while search and rescue teams work tirelessly to locate the hundreds missing. 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The ABC is supporting the Emergency Action Alliance and has launched the Nepal Flood Disaster Appeal. 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
3: Yes, donations to the appeal will provide food, water, financial support, emergency shelter and aid to people in crisis. abc.net.au/gives. See if you can donate something if you're in the position to. Ahead on ABC Radio National, the news, then Speaking Out with Larissa Berendt. And on Conversations After Three, Richard Feidler's guest is historian Lee Straw, an expert on the Kennedy family and their legacy. Let's get some news.

0: Good afternoon, Sarah Maunder with ABC News. South Australia has confirmed 46 new H5 bird flu events today, including the country's first detection in a dolphin. The dolphin was found at Goolwa on SA's Fluorio Peninsula. The state's Primary Industries Department says dolphins don't commonly eat birds, but they do sometimes interact with them. The department has also confirmed that a red fox found in Osborne, a metropolitan suburb in Adelaide's northwest, was also infected. Close to 470 people are now known to have died as a result of catastrophic flash flooding on the Nepal-Tibet border, as new details emerge about some of the missing Australians. Here's Sarah Amir.
1: At least 39 Australians remain unaccounted for. They include a New South Wales mother of two, Reshma Patel, last seen at border immigration shortly before the flood struck. Her husband and children have flown to the region to try and find her. A missing family of four from Cherrybrook in Sydney's northwest has also been identified as Sridharan and Lakshmi Iyer, and their sons Rishabh and Rudra. They were part of a tour of the Himalayan border region with 15 Australians missing from that group. Sydney woman Sumi Adhikari is also unaccounted for.
0: Nepal's foreign ministry says the country does not need help from the international community to conduct search and rescue operations in the aftermath of the flash flooding. While acknowledging the offer for assistance is natural, the foreign ministry says Nepal doesn't need help at this stage. Australia is sending $5 million in aid and will also deploy extra consular staff to the region. Back home, and coroner's findings have been handed down into the death of South Australian child murderer Bevan Spencer von Einem, revealing the 79-year-old died of cancer that had spread throughout his body. George Yankovic reports.
2: Von Einem was found dead in his prison cell last December while serving a life sentence for the 1983 murder of teenager Richard Kelvin, son of retired newsreader Rob Kelvin. The state coroner today ruled Von Einem died of metastatic cancer while suffering heart disease and diabetes, and that his death was not suspicious. Von Einem was prescribed antidepressants and showed signs of physical weakness in his last days, reportedly falling asleep mid-sentence one day before his death, according to the pathologist. Police suspect others were involved in Kelvin's murder, and a $1 million reward is still open for information leading to convictions.
0: Former Australian rules footballer Nikki Winmar has been sentenced to 6 months jail for the assault of a woman in northern Victoria last year. And a warning, this story contains confronting details. Tyrone Dalton reports.
3: Last month, the Bendigo Magistrates Court found Winmar guilty of three counts of unlawful assault and common law assault. The court heard Winmar dragged a woman by the hair before slamming her head into a door four times during an argument in Kahuna in May last year. Winmar is seeking bail while appealing the sentence. Following the conviction, Winmar was removed from the AFL Hall of Fame and a statue of him outside Perth Stadium was also taken down.
0: And if you or someone you know is affected by sexual assault, domestic or family violence, call 1-800-RESPECT on 1-800-737-732. A wetland in South Australia's Mid-Murray has experienced clearer waters and a resurgence of native wildlife after the removal of European carp. Teal Flat Wetland is one of several sites managed by the local landscape board, using a technique of wetting and drying cycles to exclude the pest fish. Murraylands and Riverland Landscape Board team leader Darren Willis says the site is being considered as a blueprint for other states to revitalise their waterways.
4: When you come out and have a look at a wetland like this, never ceases to blow you away. It's absolutely phenomenal, the response you get. It's hard to believe that a wetland that's been affected by high turbidity as a result of carp for nearly 50 years now, and you remove the carp, back they come.
0: The mayor of Kangaroo Island says visitors have been treated to a close

0: his encounter with a koala at a cafe earlier this morning. Mayor Michael Pengelly says the koala was ushered away from guests and tables into a nearby tree after it was extensively captured on camera. He told 891 ABC Adelaide the encounter isn't unusual for this time of year and the koala was likely looking for a mate.
1: The international visitors are all beside themselves. There's cameras going off everywhere with phones these days. That was the highlight of their trip to Kangaroo Island, I think.
0: South Australia's weather, Port Lincoln 21, mostly sunny, Port Pirie 22 and sunny, Renmark 21, mostly sunny, Mount Gambier 18 and partly cloudy. Adelaide, a top of 21 today and mostly sunny, it's currently 20.4 degrees. Looking ahead, tomorrow 18 and sunny, Sunday 17 also sunny, Monday a top of 19, Tuesday 21, a shower or two, Wednesday cloudy and 17. 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
9: You know, looking at what's there, you know, especially in our space of health and community services, looking at what's there, and if it's not working, think outside the box. You know, be a trailblazer, use that evidence that's there, listen to other young people. You know, find that book that drives you, always look for new information and keep the neurons in the brain ticking and firing. I think that's good. That's a big thing, is to keep yourself moving, not just physically, but mentally as well.
10: Timmy Duggan on his work helping young First Nations people improve their emotional and mental well-being. This is Speaking Out. I'm Larissa Berendt. Sport has always been something in our communities that has helped us connect with each other and create a sense of belonging. Whether it's kicking a football or tossing a basketball or running track, our people have always used sport as a way to catch up and spend time with family and community and celebrate excellence, teamwork and doing your best. Timmy Duggan understood the power of sport and how it can be used to positively influence our people. In the late 1990s, he was the first person from the Northern Territory to play in the National Basketball League and one of the few Indigenous people to play professionally. Throughout his career, he saw the health problems facing Aboriginal communities and wanted to do something about it. He used his status as a basketball player to run community basketball matches to teach kids skills on the court. In 2002, he started the Hoops for Health Challenge in Tennant Creek, which encouraged young people to live a healthy and active lifestyle. From there, he began to integrate emotional and mental well-being into the program through what he calls centered healing sport. Earlier this month, Tim Duggan was nominated for NAIDOC Person of the Year at the National NAIDOC Awards. I thought it was a good opportunity to spotlight his work. It's so great to have you on the show to have a chat about your life and all your really important work and to sort of celebrate what you've achieved. But let's go back to where it all started. Can you tell us about where you grew up and what was life like for you as a child?
9: Yeah. So born and raised on Larrakia country in Darwin, and so were my parents. Grew up in Darwin, like around an AFL kind of background, watching my dad play in the club. We followed here in Darwin. But he took me down to the basketball stadium. Oh, back then it was the old Daly Street basketball courts, which was an outdoor basketball court in Darwin, in the city. And I kind of just fell in love with just the feel of the basketball going through the hoop. And so what he did, we grew up in a housing commission house in Darwin, and back then you couldn't just go to Bunnings or Kmart and buy a basketball hoop. This is in the mid-80s. So he erected four basketball hoops just by pieces of wood and bits we found around the yard, like bits of bars, a metal bar, and we just twisted it. And, I'd just shoot in the backyard all day, every day. And my mother's side is from, my grandmother's side is from Tennant Creek, so Warramungu people. But my grandmother was taken

0: in the 1940s from her home at the Phillip Creek Mission up to the Retta Dixon home in Darwin, forcibly removed. And it wasn't 20 years later till she saw her mum. But I look back on my grandmother bringing me up to my mum and dad, and she showed us a lot of love, even though we didn't have a lot. But for her to go through that, you know, without seeing her mum for 20 years, but still show love and keep us safe, I thought that was, you know, a lot of resilience in her story, which I used on my journey.
1: It's so lovely to hear how supportive that your father was about the basketball interests. But it must have been very different being in sort of such an AFL mad environment, especially with blackfellas. What was it about the game that you loved so much? What drew it to you in the first place, especially when, you know, everyone else around you was probably playing AFL?
0: Yeah, look, like I said, I used to watch my dad. He didn't play at a high level, but I just used to go down and watch with him. And just the feeling of, you know, flicking the ball from your wrist, you know, and watching it go through the hoop and hearing the sound of the net swish. I just liked that feeling. It just kind of gave me a natural high. And it was in the late 80s, you know, early 90s, I really devoted the time to it because there was a coach from Sydney named Steve McGugan who was in Darwin at the time. He was assistant coach of the Sydney Kings. And he would stay in touch via the old snail mail with the vision to get me down to Sydney to leave home when I was 15, which I eventually did. But, yeah, look, I was still playing AFL as a, you know, as a young teenager, and I still loved it. But something about the sport, I just liked it, and watching it on TV, you know, the era of Michael Jordan and Magic Johnson at that time, and basketball was really booming in Australia. It was on TV a lot, and I think it just caught me. Yeah, it caught my imagination and love. And look, I'm Aboriginal man, you know, from the NT, not even 6 foot, and that's what people say. I said, "Why are you playing basketball?"
1: And what did you say when people asked you that?
0: Well, I said exactly, you know, what I just mentioned there. I just loved it and started to, you know, as I mentioned there, really put a lot of time into it and started to, you know, have a little success in the game where I was making these representative teams. And then, as I mentioned before, that coach, Steve McGugan, eventually brought me down to Sydney. And when I was 15, so leaving home was a big thing at the time, and leaving my family and friends and going to the Big Smoke, that was a bit of a challenge. And but you know, he kind of saw the potential in me, and he said, "Well, if you really want to have a go at it and give it a crack at reaching your potential, you're going to have to leave home." So that's what happened. I got on a plane. It wasn't as simple as just getting on a plane. He stayed in touch for about 2 or 3 years prior, and eventually found a family in Sydney to stay with.
1: What was it like for you to leave home at such a young age, especially when you've spoken about, you know, obviously how much your family means to you, and you were so young?
0: Well, at the time, I lost my grandfather and grandmother around that same time, 92, 93, both to cancer. And, you know, as a young kid growing up, we thought that they were old, but they were, you know, in the early 50s and, you know, pretty young.
1: Doesn't feel that old now, does it?
0: That doesn't feel old. I'm there now, you know. So, but the move from Darwin to Sydney, I you know, I experienced things like racism, homesickness, you know, just that different foods and different place, you know, obviously the population and all that. But I always reflected to my grandmother's journey of, well, what she went through from being forcibly removed from her community in Tennant Creek, or just north in the Phillip Creek Mission, and not seeing her mum for 20 years, I said what I was going through as a kid, whatever I was experiencing, was nothing. So there is actually a term that we use at Hoops for Health now,

0: that we got from a guy named Dr. Bruce Perry, who's a leading childhood trauma expert, called post-traumatic wisdom. And it's using traumatic experience to actually propel you and keep you going forward and rather than dwelling on it. So I was doing that without using that term, but I was just doing it. And it was keeping me ticking it along and motivated in a sense.
1: So in the mid-90s, you become the first Indigenous person from the Northern Territory to play in the National Basketball League. How was that moment for you, and what do you remember at that time?
0: Yeah, look, it was I was actually the first person, black or white, from the Northern Territory that was born and bred to play in the National Basketball League. And but at the time, I remember it. You know, I had got recruited from Sydney to the Gold Coast, a team called the Gold Coast Rollers, and I got an opportunity through a player being suspended. But, you know, I was getting these letters of support from my old workplace at the Aboriginal Medical Service in Redfern and people in Darwin. But I, you know, I was getting all that, and I didn't realise what an achievement it was until later on, you know, in life, because I was just doing what I loved and really aspiring to pour my heart and soul into it. And it wasn't until later on I go, oh, well, that was a pretty big thing, you know. Like I said before, not being 6 foot, being an Aboriginal person, being from Darwin and kind of blazing a trail, so to speak. So, but yeah, no, it was, you know, I had really highly driven to achieve, and yeah, it was a big thing at the time.
1: It sounds, I have to say, just listening to your journey so far, you must have not just been really driven, but really disciplined.
0: You had to be, you know, if you wanted to make it. Like in the NBL in the 90s, there were approximately 10 teams. That equates to 100 players across Australia. When per team, you've probably got two import players overseas, namely Americans, and maybe one naturalised Australian who was an overseas player who had now naturalised. So at least 7 or 8 spots per team. If you multiply that by 10, you know, that's 70 or 80 players in the whole of Australia. So it's not much. So to be in one of those, you know, at that time, look, I didn't have a big career, a long career, but I achieved something, you know.
1: Definitely.
0: I was up against the odds when I look at it, and I was driven. Something inside of me drove me. And I think my dad said something, you know, you got to work hard to, and I figured once you started to work hard, you have little successes, and once that happens, you kind of open yourself up for more success, realizing what a little bit of discipline and dedication can do.
1: What was it like being an Indigenous player playing professional basketball at that time?
0: Well, in the 90s, I was the only one in that whole decade to play in the National Basketball League. Prior to me, there were Claude Williams, Danny Morso, who had before me, and then during that whole decade, I was the only one. So this kind of sense of isolation, and whereas now, you know, there's a bit more supports around with a few more players in these sports, so you can kind of lean on people when you're going through a few difficult times. But then I kind of felt, you know, I was doing it on my own, and yeah, it was tough. It was tough in that environment. Yeah, and then at that time, the Gold Coast Rollers they folded at the end of 1996. So I came back home and I thought to myself, you know, what now? I've poured this in for about 10 years, from about the mid-80s to the mid-90s, and then the team falls because of financial reasons. So I just drew up on a piece of paper a concept, because I had been working the year before in 95 at the Aboriginal Medical Service, where I had my first job, thanks to leaders like Naomi Mayers, you know, passed on now, and Dulcie Flowers, and sitting in a room there in Redfern, you know, learning about the Aboriginal health and that, but carrying my own journey. And I thought, well, how can I combine health and basketball and put it into one?

0: And so that's where that concept of Hoops for Health came about. But, yeah, it was tough. There was a bit of isolation there. And, you know, like I mentioned before, my height didn't help in that era of, you know, big players. It's kind of changed a little bit now where, you know, small players, if you can play, you can play. And I kind of grew up in an era where, you know, they were after the next Magic Johnsons, which was a 6'9" player playing in my position, you know. So, you know, wrong time, wrong era, but it was an experience, and I learned from that experience, you know. I took a lot of those experiences into things after basketball.
1: There's a couple of things I really love about your story. I think of you at the Aboriginal Medical Service in Redfern. I spent time growing up around those women as well. And, you know, they really showed you what self-determination was in action. And I can see how you've kind of in many ways been a representative of that concept in a practical way. And, you know, for many people, when the dream they've had folds, it's a period of despondency. I'm sure it was a very complicated time, but you've shared with us that actually one of the things that you did was to get down and put things down on a piece of paper and figure out what you were going to do next. Do you feel like there was an element of resilience around how you dealt with that? Because I'm sure it couldn't have just all been very positive and taking those steps. I'm sure it must have been heartbreaking in lots of other ways when you've worked so hard and been an exemplar and a role model in a sport, especially for Aboriginal and Torres Strait Islander people who would have been watching you play.
0: I was always a bit of a dreamer, but I realised, you know, some people talk about these things as well and they're still talking about it. I realised, you know, you've got to kind of manifest something in your mind, but then you've got to put a bit of hard work behind it. So after that 1996 season, came back home, but I was still only 19, you know, I was 19. And there was a period there where I moved to Cairns. And so my little claim to the trivial basketball trivia is I played in the last team of the Gold Coast Rollers and the first ever team of the Cairns Taipans. So when they came in 99. So I still had that little basketball going there. I was still young and running around. And that ability to do that. But look, sitting in that room in Redfern at the Aboriginal Medical Service in the little room doing that course, it gave me impetus. It gave me knowledge around community control stuff, but also, yeah, determining your own fate and using that community, real community focus to make change, social change, and blending the both of them together. But like you said, you know, two strong women, lucky to, you know, like I had two strong women, my mum and my grandmother as well, that were guiding that way. And they were the first, you know, the one in Redfern. They say, you know, a lot of leadership concepts and the ability to, what we did at Hoops for Health was the ability to look at evidence and policies and transfer that to grassroots programs. And that's what we did, you know. And people do get us confused. They go, well, you guys just do basketball. But no, there's a lot of backing and evidence around our Aboriginal health issues and social determinants and this trauma-informed practice that was gathered from my learnings that I wrote down on a piece of paper and just implemented it and manifested it. You know, visualised it. And the main thing was that I had that sense of obligation to the community as well, because seeing what happened to my grandmother and seeing how she looked after her little community, which was our family, and, you know, doing it in a different way.
1: We'll unpack all of that a little as we go forward. But I was interested, and you've sort of started to draw that out, about what was on that piece of paper and how you actually brought it to life. So you said you wrote things down and you manifested them. But what were the steps that you took to start to do something really practical, to move from just being a dreamer to building something really exceptional?
0: Yeah, look, the piece of paper, what was on there was... really simple, because I visualised it going into schools.

0: you know, especially in Cairns and as we move through communities, there are other issues underlying issues that came up that we work with, namely, you know, our suicide rates and just our identity as well. So we embedded that all into the program. But that basically was on that first piece of paper. And then it went to putting it on a, remember the old overhead projector?
1: Oh, yes. I'm old enough to remember the overhead projector.
0: And this is still the late 90s, you know. And so it wasn't until my dad said to me, you know, I think it was around 2000 or 2001, he goes, "You got to get this program. It's called PowerPoint." and then we started to put it on those. But that was it. You know, it was keeping it grounded so people could relate to it. These kids could relate to it, and you know, they stem from a lot of my own stories and lived experiences. And then at the end, we need to move around a bit so get that exercise component to it.
1: That was the first part of my conversation with Indigenous youth advocate Timmy Duggan. Soon we'll talk more about how his program has proven important to the Northern Territory's youth justice sector. But first, here's some music from Coloured Stone. This is Speaking Out. I'm Larissa Berendt.

0: That was Coloured Stone with their song Island of Greed.
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1: the world from an Indigenous perspective on ABC Radio.
0: It's been almost 10 years since an ABC Four Corners investigation exposed the treatment of First Nations young people who were detained in the Northern Territory. Timmy Duggan instantly put his hand up as someone who could be at the forefront of what was being described as a youth justice crisis. His Hoops for Health program has assisted countless young First Nations people.

0: people since its formation in the early 2000s. You have this vision for a program and then start to implement it. What's it been like for you to see it roll out? And can you share with us what you observe from the kids who engage with it?
1: Yes, I can answer that in two parts. Firstly, the rollout. I did it with no funding or no money. It was just the sense of obligation to do it. And then, you know, own resources, developing the own resources with support of, you know, the Aboriginal Health Service. Back then it was the one in Cairns, Wuchopperin. And it was taking a risk because, you know, to do this, you're kind of going out with no resources, but you're saying, well, I'm going to develop this program and will it work? I knew it was grounded in evidence. I didn't have the physical evidence there, but I knew it was grounded in evidence from all the reports and documents that had been produced around Aboriginal health and issues that I say, you know, sitting on desks still and not implemented enough. But then what happened, you know, we did a few surveys with a lot of the young people around Australia. Main thing that was coming up was identity, some role model stuff and just doing stuff that makes you active and engaged as well. So that then it kind of grew to coming back home to Darwin after my basketball career. And so the program evolved, it evolved as an organisation too. So it went from being a program to its own entity, and that in effect had a, you know, had a lot of barriers and obstacles along that journey. You know, you've got to try and attract funding and, you know, you're worrying about the administration side of things and what about the program delivery, which really is the thing that matters.
0: And so what has been the impact that you see on kids who undertake the program?
1: Well, I share a couple stories. One of them is the three shoes story. We went to an Aboriginal community in far north Queensland. And when I was playing, you know, we used to get a lot of shoes. So the kids would see me rock up with a different pair of shoes each week. And one of the kids said, oh, how many shoes do you have? And I said, oh, I've got about 10 pairs or whatever it was at the time. And I put it back on him. I said, well, how many do you have? And he said, oh, I've got three. And I said, oh, what are they for? Oh, one's for school, one's for rugby league, and one's for funerals. Oh. So if you think of that as an impact,
0: yeah.
1: That he's associating a pair of shoes with funerals, he's obviously going to a lot of funerals. You know, as a young person, you shouldn't be associating a pair of shoes with funerals. So the other story, fast forward 20 years, we're in a rehabilitation facility centre in the Northern Territory, and a chap comes up and he goes, oh, you gave me some shoes back in Cairns 20 years ago, you know, and you came in and told us about, you know, the effects of smoking or something like that. So in itself told me that had a positive effect because he actually remembered it. But it's a sad story in it, well, because the cycle of 20 years later, you know, it's still in the justice system. So the impacts there, you know, a lot of it are anecdotes that we've captured over the years, and you know, a lot of it's verbal. A lot of it is now captured in reports, which is really, really good for us. So a couple of universities have done some evaluations on our programs, and we're seeing real life changes in our participants, which has been really, what's the word? We don't do it for us, we do it for our community. So it's been fulfilling in that effect.
0: Now, you mentioned a phrase before, healing-centred, and I think you've become a bit of a pioneer in the healing-centred sports space, but what does the term mean to you? And what do you think people need to understand about that space?
1: Yeah, look, we you know, when that stuff came up when the kids were in Don Dale, this is going back about 10 years ago, and there was a lot of mistreatment of the youths in the detention facility that made national and

0: international news, we put our hands up as an organisation here in Darwin to let us in the facility. And, you know, usually it's let us out, right? And we said, let us in. and what we found, you know, going in on the weekends, we knew that there were, when I say we, I mean Hoops for Health, we knew that there was a connection between this sport, you know, bouncing a basketball and it having an effect on your health and namely your social and emotional health. And then 5 years ago, we were lucky to be connected with this guru in the States named Dr. Bruce Perry, who's a leading childhood trauma expert. And his organization, the Center for Healing and Justice Through Sport, another lady who runs it named Megan Bartlett, we spent a year on, you know, on webinars, 4 a.m. in the morning. And what they said were, you guys are doing it. You know, First Nations people have been practicing healing practices since time began. But now we're using a bit of a sport to do it. And what he said is we meaning them, they're putting these scientific concepts around the brain and how it connects to sport. But we've been doing it for 60,000 years and now we're doing it through these terms like patterns and rhythms and repetitions. And as long as it's a moderate activity, it's actually pretty good for you. So we asked participants, you know, what forms do you do? And, you know, they'll come up with things like fishing and artwork and dance and music, walking. They're all these forms of patterns and rhythms and repetitions. But, you know, we do it through our basketball. And that's when I said I knew that there was a link. Now we've formalised it through this term called healing-centred sport through Dr. Bruce Perry and Megan Bartlett and a lady in Australia named Dr. Kate Thomas. But we've got that First Nations lens on it that makes it really unique through our relationships and kinship systems that engages our young people. And, you know, we find that spot where, you know, we can work with them and go out of their comfort zone a little using what we use at Hoops for Health. Well, we use a bit of basketball and a bit of boxing, movement, weights and that stuff as well. So that's kind of the term healing-centered sport. It's looking at the brain. The main thing is how do we get to the cortex of these young people when sometimes they might not be as regulated or calm and balanced. So it takes a bit of time through relationships to just get to that part of the brain. And how we do it is through a bit of da-dunk, da-dunk, da-dunk, you know, the patterns and rhythms of bouncing that basketball.
1: You've worked in, as you've mentioned, some areas where there'd be some kids with real underlying issues that'd be considered high risk. And there's a lot of discussion about what to do with young people in the Northern Territory. I think people would be really interested to know what your thoughts are on what we should be doing for Indigenous young people who are at risk or having issues. From all of the work you've done and what you've seen and what works, what would you be saying if people said, what should we do to help kids in those situations? What are the things that work? What would you say to them?
0: Yeah, where do we start? But there's so many layers to it. When we've connected it to the brain, a lot of it starts, you know, in utero as well, is what we're saying, and in mum's womb. And these patterns and rhythms and repetitions have been mimicked in there, you know, through mum's heartbeat and the beautiful place there. So a lot of it starts in that 0 to 5 age group. And what we're talking about there is we're actually not just talking about women, we're talking about men in these places like the prisons and the rehab facilities, understanding that that's a beautiful place for baby and, you know, providing that supportive environment there starts there. But look, our whole model at Hoops for Health has, you know, has now connected the brain to sport in a really scientific and backed, you know, through Dr. Bruce Perry's work through his thing called the neurosequential model. So, and what we've found is that thing has worked across our spectrum of programs, whether it's working with domestic violence, whether it's working with young kids in detention. We've got a financial wellbeing program called Hoops for Wealth. The central component of it is if you are regulated in your decisions, that's the limbic part of the brain. I mean, the brain stem, not the limbic, the brain stem, you can make these better decisions. You know, we're not perfect. We don't preach perfection, but you can start then and branch off and go, hey, I'm making a little informed decision here because my brain stem is not as dysregulated or escalated as it was before because I know what the brain is doing. So it's, you know, we're not psychologists, but we've figured that if you can connect those three components, we call it through Dr. Bruce Perry's work, regulate, relate, and reason, layered makeup, then that works across all our models. And if you link that to good First Nations mentoring as well, you know, these kids, they're in there, they're locked up or they're in the rehabs and or in remote communities, they like it too when they see our own mob coming in and delivering these programs and providing those healing opportunities too.
1: Hoops for Health is rightly, I'm sure when people are listening to the quality of the work that you do has, you know, been recognised in many ways and so have you in your work. But when you look back on the work you've done through Hoops for Health, what are you most proud of?
0: I think staying at it, you know. I think when people have an idea or a concept and it may not be going, you know, to plan, sometimes you got to ride that wave a little with the resilience that you have in you. We all got it. We just got to find a way to get it out of us and it comes out in different ways. But I'm proud of the way that we have stuck at it because we have to stick at it because who else is going to do it to you? You know, there's not saying we're the only organisation, but we do it because there's a definite need to address these issues for our young kids. And look, we feed off it too. You know, we have to provide an inspirating program for our young kids that they can go, oh, I learned something there today. I'm proud of the fact that we've built it from a one-band man, which was me, you know, and to an organisation now that's based in Darwin and Alice Springs and hitting touch points with these remote areas, prisons and youth detention centres in these areas.
1: The other thing that I think is striking about your story, and it sort of goes back a little bit to what I was saying before about seeing you come out of under the leadership of strong women at the Aboriginal Medical Service, but it's such a good example of people in the community deeply understanding what the solutions are to problems that seem intractable to people outside the community. It's a great example of self-determination in practice. And I wonder what your reflections are about that and along the way, if you've had any additional experiences or reflections on the importance of the community-controlled sector.
0: There's three parts to that I can answer. The first one, you know, the community-controlled sector, those key players that we mentioned, you know, Naomi Mayers and Dulcie Flowers, in my instance, we have the answers, you know, our mob have the answers. We don't have the resources. And, you know, they were taken away in effect over history. But people will be shocked. We won't be shocked when you're actually resourced, about the impact that you can actually have. I go back to my dad's story. We didn't have the resources. He put up four basketball hoops in the backyard with limited resources. And that had an impact on my life and other kids around Darwin as well. And then the third part was we now are going from being the, because I talk about that Aboriginal Medical Service. They were the first ones, right? So they were visionaries and leaders and mentors as well for other Aboriginal community control health services to sprout up around Australia. And what's happened now at Hoops for Health is we've people that we've looked to gain advice from and information, they are now looking at us to provide information and education as well. So, you know, being innovators and trailblazers in this space. So it's kind of a reflection on that journey where you go from a, follower to leader and implementing that now. Yeah, so it's kind of, it's a journey of reflection.
1: It leads nicely into the next thing I wanted to ask you about, which is what reflections you have on the importance of strong First Nations leadership.
0: Look, I grew up around it, you know, at the local football, they in Darwin, they were my heroes, you know, watching, because that's what I saw. And, you know, it's what you see is who you want to emulate, whether it's in person or on the TV. But the importance of our mob, you know, we are the most successful people on the planet per population. You know, you look at Ash Barty and Yvonne Goolongong, two Wimbledon holders in the last 40 years from one race. You know, approximately there's a million of us, you know, in Australia. So it's amazing journey. But the need for our First Nations success stories, and I'm not just talking about world champions or Olympians, I'm talking about the mum that gets her kids to school, you know, the dad that goes to work and provides, that they are success stories. And we highlight that at Hoops for Health. So if you ever come, or if people come up to our facility in Darwin, plastered around the walls are examples of First Nations success stories and not just Olympians or world champions.
1: What advice would you have for a young First Nations person who was listening to you now?
0: It's a journey. You know, it's a journey, and you know, there's always another day. There's always another day. But I think, you know, looking at what's there, you know, especially in our space of health and community services, looking at what's there, and if it's not working, think outside the box. You know, be a trailblazer. Use that evidence that's there. Listen to listen to other young people. You know, I'm a bit of an old school. I'm a reader. You know, find that book that drives you. Always look for new information, and keep the neurons in the brain ticking and firing. I think that's good. That's a big thing, is to keep yourself moving, not just physically but mentally as well. You know, train that brain to just grow.
1: I love that advice. I hope if young people are listening, they particularly take on the advice about finding those books and continuing
0: old too. Older people too.
1: Yep, lifelong learning. Lifelong, we love it. Yeah. Yes, but to continue to teach yourself and to grow. Just finally, there's so much about listening to you and the work that you do that's really inspiring, and you've, you know, spoken about some of the highlights and rewards of doing that work, but there must be times when it's really tough. You'd see and meet people who have really difficult circumstances. How do you keep yourself strong to do the work that you do?
0: Yeah, look, I look at my own kids, to be honest, more recently, you know, my own children, and I think to myself, you know, this world that we're living in, you know, it's you know, technology's fast now. It's creating anxiousness amongst, you know, youth in the community, because everything's instant. So I reflect on that in our coaching, but I also reflect on that in this space that we work, going into the detention centres, into the prisons, into the rehab facilities, some of the most remote communities in the Southern Hemisphere with all the issues, is to look after yourself as well. I think that's been a big key thing to keep it going, because you could actually get sick in this environment if you don't look after yourself. So That's self-care. We don't frown upon ourselves because we got a little

0: gym at our facility. So we say to our staff, get out there, get on the treadmill. If, you know, if things aren't going too well, you're not regulated, or, you know, you're feeling a bit off, just go out there, get on a piece of equipment, hit the boxing bag or shoot some hoops. So what I'm getting is looking after yourself, because you can't help others if you're not right yourself.
1: Timmy, I have just enjoyed our conversation so much. I have always thought your work was really inspiring, and it is so needed and so transformative in the community. And it's just wonderful to see somebody who's thought deeply about how they can contribute and then found a way to make it happen and embodies all the things that we say we aspire to as First Nations people when we talk about self-determination. So thank you so much for your determination, for your really good work, for your wisdom, and for spending some time with us on Speaking Out.
0: Yeah, thanks, Larissa. I do want to make the point, you know, we don't preach perfection in what we do. We've learned from mistakes along that journey, and I think that's a key point to finish off with, is these mistakes and the ability to go that you made a mistake and now growing from it and learning from it is a key to us as an organisation and individuals within that organisation as well, and the participants that we work with.
1: You're quite right. That is a fantastic note to end our conversation on. Thank you so much, Timmy.
0: Thank you. Thanks for having me.
1: That was my conversation with Timmy Duggan, talking about his organisation, Hoops for Health. Timmy has been praised for his innovative approach to helping young people with their emotional and mental wellbeing. He was recently nominated for the NAIDOC Person of the Year Award at the National NAIDOC Awards, a well-deserved acknowledgement of his work. We'll leave you with some music from Emma Donovan. This one is called Freedom Highway and is taken from her latest album, Take Me to the River.

That's the show for now. Join us again next time for more stories from across Indigenous Australia. Speaking Out is produced by Janaea Gibbs-Muir. Our senior producer is Jay McAllister. And as always, you can find us on social media via ABC Indigenous or on ABC Listen, along with our titter show Away, hosted by the fabulous Rudy Bremer. This week, Rudy discusses perseverance and self-control with award-winning rapper and composer Dobby. I'm Larissa Berendt, and this is Speaking Out. Thank you.

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5: You're listening to ABC Radio National. Cassie McCullough with you for a minute or two. Looking at the afternoon ahead on Late Night Live at 4, David Marr hears a provocation, a call for older folk to cease, quote, hoarding jobs and property, and in the case of the USA, hoarding political leadership positions. Sam Moyne is a professor of history and law at Yale University, and he has a new book that decries the balance of power that's been created by the older generations. He advocates bringing back compulsory retirement ages, among other moves. But Sam Moyne says we need to value older people as well.
6: I think what we should ultimately strive for is intergenerational solidarity and therefore a kind of balance, a way in our politics of being fair to all age cohorts, accessing the unique contributions that different age cohorts can bring to the table. And therefore, it's essential not just to be kind to older citizens, but also to find a way for them to have a voice. The problem is that they're drowning everyone else out right now.
7: How dare you say that of me?
5: David Marr, taking it on the chin with guest Sam Moyne, the author of Gerontocracy in America, How the Old Are Hoarding Power and Wealth and What to Do About It. That's coming up on Late Night Live at 4.
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5: Ahead on ABC Radio National, Richard Feidler with Conversations, and his guest is the historian Lee Straw, an internationally recognised expert on the Kennedy family and their legacy. I'm Cassie McCullough. Have a great afternoon. I'll see you next week.

0: Good afternoon, Sarah Maunder with ABC News. South Australia's Department of Primary Industries and Regions has confirmed that H5 bird flu has been detected in a dolphin in SA, the first case of its kind in the country. Candice Prosser reports.
1: PRSA's Chief Veterinary Officer, Skye Fruin, says the dolphin was found dead on a beach at Goolwa, south of Adelaide, 2 days ago.
2: We would expect that it's probably eaten a bird or interacted closely with a wild bird.
1: She says the event is rare and sea lions remain a bigger concern. The department confirmed 46 new bird flu events today as part of a change in reporting protocols allowing for confirmation from local laboratory testing, including a red fox found in Osborne in Adelaide's northwestern suburbs earlier this week.
0: Families of missing people are continuing to gather outside hospitals in Nepal's capital, Kathmandu, awaiting news of loved ones. South Asia correspondent Rachel Clayton reports from one of the main hospitals there.
3: Ambulances have been showing up for the past 2 days. When it's more crowded here, families are desperately trying to see if it's their loved one coming out. Last night and during the day yesterday, families were everywhere here. They are trying to find out if their loved ones are alive or if they're inside getting treatment. People have started plastering photos of their loved ones, of the missing, on walls. There are also these growing lists of survivors. These have been added to quite a lot overnight and people are coming to check them. They then move on to other hospitals to find out if their loved ones might be there.
0: A coronial inquest into Tasmania's Hillcrest Jumping Castle tragedy will begin next month. Meg Whitfield reports.
4: In December 2021, 6 children died and 3 others were injured when a freak wind swept across Hillcrest Primary School Oval in Devonport during end-of-year celebrations. A case management conference for the upcoming coronial inquest was held in the Hobart Magistrates Court this morning, with Coroner Olivia McTaggart directing that the inquest be listed to commence on September 21st. Counsel assisting the coroner, Marie Norton, told the court it was expected the inquest would sit every day but one that week, with the hearings to be held at the Paranapple Centre in Devonport.
0: Closing arguments are being delivered in the federal court case against the redevelopment of the North Adelaide Golf Course. Rachel Merritt reports.
5: Dozens of protesters opposed to the project gathered outside the federal court in Adelaide this morning as the case to stop the redevelopment of the golf course in Adelaide's parklands enters its final day. The trial began last week and was sparked by the felling of trees to make way for a redesigned course, which is set to host the LIV Golf Tournament. A verdict is yet to be handed down. Meanwhile, the City of Adelaide says a group of protesters who were camped in the parklands for days have now moved on, with the council spokesperson saying they had positive discussions with the group.
0: Almost $200,000 worth of illegal tobacco has been seized in the Riverland and Murraylands in the past year. Shannon Pierce has the details.
6: Consumer and Business Services Illicit Tobacco Task Force has been targeting illegal tobacco sale operations across the state. Over the past year, 6 closure orders have been issued in the Riverland and Murraylands, with 1 notice issued in Loxton and 5 notices issued in Murray Bridge. South Australian Minister for Consumer and Business Affairs Michael Brown says more than 129,000 cigarettes, 72,000 refilled cigarette tubes, and more than 90 kilograms of loose tobacco have been seized with an estimated street value of $200,000. Mr. Brown says investigations into a number of outlets are continuing.
0: Meanwhile, a Liberal-led Senate inquiry into illicit tobacco has recommended the federal government freeze the tobacco excise. The inquiry's report makes 12 recommendations, including that it be immediately paused at the current rate until meaningful elimination of the black market is achieved. It also recommends a reduction in the excise, with the new level to be determined through an independent review. The excise currently accounts for about $30 of a $40 packet of 20 cigarettes. The federal government maintains that reducing the excise is not the answer to tackling the black market, but One Nation and members of the coalition are arguing otherwise. On to South Australia's weather now. Port Lincoln 21 and mostly sunny today. Port Pirie 22 and sunny. Redmark 21, mostly sunny. Mount Gambier 18 and partly cloudy. Adelaide a top of 21 today and mostly sunny. It's currently 18.6 degrees. Looking ahead, tomorrow 18 and sunny. Sunday 17, also sunny. Monday a top of 19. Tuesday a shower or 2 and 21. Wednesday cloudy and 17. Thursday a shower or 2 and 18. 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
18: The Kennedys are often described as the closest thing that America has to a royal family. There were those who thrived with the fame and the power, and those who could not. Lee Straw is here today. Lee is an historian, and she's an internationally recognised expert on the Kennedys and their legacy. And she's written a book on a transformative year for the Kennedy clan. And this was in the summer of 1944, when most of the family assembled at Hyannisport, the rambling seaside compound in Cape Cod, for the summer months. This was the final year of World War II. Jack, the future president, had become a war hero, but he was dangerously thin and was hobbling around on crutches. His brothers Bobby and Teddy were there, but the oldest brother, Joe Jr., was not. He was in England and about to embark on his final wartime mission. Their sister Kathleen was also away in England, having entered into a marriage that deeply distressed her mother. And another sister, Rosemary, was out of the picture altogether, hidden away and almost never spoken of. Lee Straw says that this was the moment when personal tragedies and public heroics began to shape their legacy. Her book is called The Kennedys at Cape Cod 1944, The Summer That Changed Everything. Hi, Lee.
19: Hi, Richard.
18: The Kennedys. Why the Kennedys? What's your personal connection to this clan, please, Lee?
19: I think it was probably in my teenage years where it kind of really started. I'd been interested in history for a long time, but then I became very interested in American history. And I wrote a letter to then-Senator Ted Kennedy, just sort of, you know, saying that he'd inspired part of my interest in history and politics. And, you know, a teenage girl who kind of sees this person on television is very interested. I think I was about 13 at the time, something like that, maybe 15, but definitely teenage years. And so I got a letter back and he had signed the letter and, you know, he was encouraging me that if I ever wanted to get a job, that Washington, D.C. was the best place for a journalist. But it's all changed a bit since then, but it was definitely a highlight of my teenage years.
18: What did you take from that?
19: I think I took that it was nice that he had actually bothered to respond, you know, signing off on a letter and, you know, encouraging me to take up journalism, which I was interested in at the time and in DC. I just thought it was a very nice thing to do for somebody who was all the way over in Western Australia.
18: You've got some iconic images of JFK and Jackie at the family compound at Hyannisport. They were taken, I think it's in the late 50s, and there's some when he's president in the early 60s. When you look at those pictures, what do you see?
19: I see a lot of nostalgia in terms of American history and politics. I see youth. They were very young, particularly very young when they got into the White House. I also see very complex histories and very complex stories behind them as well, particularly Jack and Jackie in terms of their marriage and what they went through as a couple, and certainly the difficulties of that marriage. So there's a public and a private story to them. But certainly I think what comes through is youth, and it's also promise and certainly a lot of interest in where the United States is headed at the time.
18: There's also the fact that they're incredibly good looking and they're wearing these kind of like amazing summer casual clothes. There's like, I don't know, Vogue magazine glamour, but not a forced one to it.
19: Yeah, definitely. Particularly with Jackie. I mean, she was so very glamorous and so very well-dressed. She was very interested in the styles of the time. And it's been said that, in fact, she improved his wardrobe because he had a tendency not to dress very well, kind of chuck slacks and Converse shoes on and sort of throw himself together, that when they actually started in a relationship, she brought more style, in fact, to his wardrobe. So we can credit Jackie for improving his already good looks, but certainly taking them further in terms of his clothes.
18: The wealth and glamour of the Kennedy family conceals its desperately poor origins. What can you tell us about the circumstances that brought JFK's ancestors from Ireland to the United States?
19: Yeah, certainly. I mean, they, along with many others who were affected by the Irish famine of the middle of the 19th century, on both sides of JFK's family. His ancestors had actually left Ireland during these very difficult years where there's a potato blight, there are people who are dying of starvation, and also the many who are immigrating initially to England and then to other parts around the world, like the United States, Canada, Australia, and other areas too. And so his ancestors come out from Ireland and they settle in Boston. And Boston at the time is having this huge influx of Irish immigrants, and certainly the Protestant, you know, your wealthy Anglo-Saxon Protestants who are in Boston at the time don't like that. They take issue with it. They think that the Irish will bring down the city. And so there's this prejudice that really emerges with Irish immigrants. And so it's from the famine that his ancestors then make their new life in Boston, the Kennedys and the Hannans and the Fitzgeralds in particular in that part of the story. And it's from those early origins in Boston that they also get involved, the Kennedys and the Fitzgeralds, in local politics.
7: Yeah, the F in JFK is Fitzgerald, named after his mother's clan. How did the Kennedy side of the family get on with the Fitzgeralds in Boston?
19: They were similar in some respects in terms of the interest in politics, also wanting to make good of coming from very, very poor origins, but they were very different too. So Honey Fitz, as he was known, he has a sweet tooth. Rose Kennedy's father was quite an outgoing, extroverted individual. He loved attention. He would sing Irish songs in any pub that he could. He was out there in the political scene. Whereas Patrick Kennedy, who was Joey Kennedy's father, he was more introverted. He was somebody who didn't really emphasise his Irish origins as much. But Honey Fitz loved being Irish, and he loved being Irish in Boston. So kind of different. And I think the difference is then sort of went into Joe Kennedy's relationship with his father-in-law as well, because he just found him too extroverted, too offensive. He loved to tell the kids dirty jokes, these kind of things, and Joe just didn't like that at all.
7: Did the Fitzgeralds see themselves as a cut above the Kennedys?
19: No, I think politically perhaps they thought maybe they had a bit more of a measure of politics than did the Kennedys. But I think it in fact was the Kennedys, and certainly Joe's mother, she wanted him to go beyond his Irish origins and make better for himself, and so wanted him to actually distance himself from those Irish origins to the point where she would say, introduce yourself as Joseph, not as Joe, because it sounds too Irish.
7: How did Joe Senior make his way into money?
19: Well, he made his way into money partially because his father had been money through politics and through, you know, decisions he'd made in the business world. But Joe Senior is incredibly ambitious, and so he completes his studies at Harvard. He then gets involved in the world of banking, and he becomes a bank manager at a very young age in his 20s. And so he dabbles in a little bit of real estate as well, and then that really takes off. So he's buying up real estate at cheaper prices in the 1920s. And he makes very savvy decisions with that, both buying places in New York and also in Massachusetts. And so in doing that, he accrues this really impressive real estate portfolio that certainly helps him to set up trust funds for his children, where in fact they're born into even more wealth than he was born into, drastically more.
7: There were rumours that he made his money out of Prohibition, that he made a bit of money smuggling molasses, I think it was, which was used to make distilled spirits. Is there any truth in that that you can see?
19: It's an interesting one because historians still sort of debate the issue even now. But there's no evidence as such to say that he was involved in the darker side of prohibition and smuggling goods as well. That's not to say that perhaps it didn't happen. It's just that there's not the evidence we can find.
7: So he met Rose Fitzgerald and married. What kind of a woman was Rose?
19: Well, Rose was very much like her father in the sense that she was deeply interested in politics. She was very interested in having a public profile. And she was, she was a debutante. She was the doyen of Boston society as the mayor's favourite daughter. They had their favourites in the families very clearly. And so she had grown up being the favourite of the mayor and travelling around on the political scene with him, going overseas with her father. And so she's quite an independent young woman initially. But when she meets Joe Senior, she's really drawn into. He's handsome, he's interesting, he's intelligent, and he's got a lot of charisma. And so she falls headlong into love with him. But she is a good match for Kennedy because she is so politically minded, she's ambitious, and this is exactly how they'd become a powerhouse couple.
7: Once they married and had a bunch of kids and he'd made a ton of money, were they still held at arm's length by the Protestant ascendancy in Boston back in the day?
19: I think that Joe Kennedy certainly felt like he was never really accepted by the Protestant society. There definitely was differences in Boston. It didn't matter where you were born, what your faith was at the time. And to be Irish Catholic put you on the back foot in Boston's higher echelons of society. There certainly was an elitism that was there. And so I don't think Joe ever felt in the 20s and 30s that he was going to be accepted. So he was going to make his own way. And that's why you see him really doing more in terms of the business, financial, political worlds of New York and Washington. He sees that as a way to get beyond Boston society. I think Rose never sort of was as perplexed about it as was Joe. She had accepted that her father had been the mayor, so that had a social standing, a political standing to it. And so I don't think it was ever as much as how it was for Joe.
7: They had 9 children together, Lee. 9. I've got 2 kids. 9 blows my mind. Does it blow your mind?
19: I've got 3 boys. Yeah, I can understand where you're coming from. The difference, I guess, is that they have 9 children. Yes, that's a lot of children. But they have the wealth in which to employ a household staff, you know. So they've got nannies and nurses and maids, cleaners and so on, who can do all that work around 9 children.
7: Yeah, but I'm thinking of Rose here too. Was there a moment where she was ever not pregnant before menopause, I wonder?
19: Oh, it's incredible, isn't it? You know, and you really see in Rose's story as well, where I think she later probably developed a bit of resentment in terms of what she had to contend with while Joe Sr. was regularly away with work. You know, he misses the birth of his 6th child, Patricia. She's a month old before he meets her because he's been away working in New York. So I think Rose had to contend with a lot. And it's 9 children. No matter the help you've got, it's still 9 children you've given birth to that you are having to look after. But how she made it work is that she really managed the children. So she kept everything she could about them growing up and had index cards with all their milestones written onto these cards, which is just incredible.
7: But that many kids, you need index cards. Wow. And you are. So the 9 kids, Joe Jr., Jack, Rosemary, Kathleen, Eunice, Patricia, Bobby, Jean and Teddy. What were family dinners like with the Kennedy clan?
19: You would expect them to be chaotic with 9 children. They weren't. They were incredibly disciplined. So you had to be there at the dinner table spot on time. So all the kids were so perplexed by the fact they had to be on time or else they wouldn't get food or they get, you know, scolded for being late. So they're all, when it's approaching dinner time, you can imagine these children just scurrying from wherever they are to try to get to the dinner table. And there's one great story about Bobby that Patricia shared years later on, that he was running in the house. I think it might have been the house in New York that they had, and it was going to be dinner time and he was going to be late. And he actually ran through a glass door because he hadn't really properly seen that it was there. And he was so worried about getting to the dinner table. So there's mayhem that happens. But at the dinner table, this is really where the Kennedys become the Kennedys in that political sense, because at the dinner table, you were expected to know the latest politics, know the latest news, and you would be quizzed about it. So you can imagine for the kids that going around the table, gee, poor old Teddy, who's the youngest, he's the last one they get to. So everybody else is given their news or political updates, and you get to Teddy and he's going to have to come up with some interesting material.
7: I'm with Lee Straw. She's an historian and her book is called The Kennedys at Cape Cod, 1944, the summer that changed everything. Now, the eldest and the heir apparent was Joseph Jr., who, after Joe Sr. gave up hopes of himself becoming president, put all his presidential hopes on the elder son, Joe Jr. What was he like as a guy? Like, we know a lot about JFK, but what about Joe Jr.?
19: Joe Jr. was very similar to their father, very similar personalities, where he could be incredibly affectionate, he could be caring, but the other side of him was that he was very hard, and he was also very aware of his position in the family as the eldest child. And so other biographers have made the comment, and I found it in the records too, in terms of how people sort of referred to him, that he could be kind of a bully in the family in trying to retain his, you know, high position. And so he and Jack often got into real bad scrambles with each other. And one required Jack actually get stitches at the hospital because they'd run around the house in opposite directions to run into each other. And they did. And Joe Jr., because he's big, taller, he's, you know, broader, he's a bit healthier, he comes out of it fine. And poor old Jack needs stitches at the local hospital. He could be protective, but overprotective. But he certainly was incredibly protective of, as I say, being the eldest in the family. And because he is so much like his father and he is his father's favourite,

0: again, they've got favourites in the family. He really holds it against the other kids too. But he could be very charming, very charismatic, and they'd all had their teeth done when they were children, so they'd gone to the dentist a fair amount. If you think of the Kennedys, think of the smile.
1: Oh, yeah.
0: All their teeth, they're perfect, yeah. Absolutely perfect. So he had this broad, perfect smile, the kind of Irish smiling eyes, great hair. Kennedys have great hair. This is a young guy who was very much showing a lot of promise.
1: So then we come to Jack. I think for me the two most fascinating American presidents are Lincoln and JFK for all kinds of different reasons. He was subject to a lot of childhood illnesses. We now know he had Addison's disease, which, you know, affected his adrenal glands terribly, and spent a lot of time bedridden. How did that affect his character? And how did that make him quite a distinctly different human being to Joe?
0: I think because of his ailments, because he was so unwell, you know, as a young child, he almost died from scarlet fever. He's bedridden because he's got various ailments that for a long time they don't quite know what's going on with his health. And so there's a lot of questions around it. He has a very poor stomach, which we would probably say maybe it was Crohn's or something else that might have been a problem, but they just don't know what it was at the time. So he's bedridden, as you said there, Richard. And so what that means is that he reads a lot. He reads a lot and really builds up his intelligence at a very young age.
1: And in the life too, by the sound of things as well, which was unusual for the very actively involved Kennedys too.
0: Yes, yeah, very much so, yeah. I mean, Jack knows that he's not going to be Joe Jr. They are different. Joe is built different. His health is much better. So Jack realises that, look, Joe Jr. is the one who's groomed for the success in the family. I might just try and pursue maybe the interest that I have. So from a very young age, he's very interested in journalism, in writing. He also considers for a time that he might become a history professor. So he's a little bit different to Joe Jr. in that manner. But I think what develops from a very, very early age with Jack, and a lot of people comment on this, is the fact that he has this ability to really connect with people. And I think he connects with people because he really understood what it was like to not be well, to try and, you know, get the attention away from an older brother, or to just find your kind of own way in the world. And so that allows him to genuinely connect with people, and that's a characteristic that carries through his life. And people comment on it regularly about just how he is a people person. That's not something that's just part of a public facade.
1: He reminds me a bit of Roosevelt in the sense that Roosevelt, again, him, a princeling born into a lot of money, but has a disability, because Jack is effectively a heavily disabled man for much of his young life, has trouble even walking a lot of the time. Something about the pain and the suffering that came with that disability gave him this extraordinary patience and a kind of inner resilience that might not have been obvious at the time. What do you think, Lee?
0: Yeah, totally agree. He developed that resilience from a very young age. And so the amount of pain that he was in, particularly later on with his back, just how terrible his back was after the war, his participation in the war, the amount of pain that he was in, his friends would comment on the fact that he never complained. They never heard him complain from day to day, though they could see him grimace when the pain was getting to him. But he decided to focus on what he could do with his life. I don't think he ever thought he was going to have a really long life. So I think he wanted to do the best he could with the life that he was going to get. Because as we know, in the 50s, you know, he almost dies from back surgery as well. He's given the last rites on a couple of occasions. So this is a guy who's very aware of his own mortality.
1: He enlisted in the Navy just like his older brother Joe Jr. did. And he became a famous war hero in the United States after the PT-109 incident, when his PT boat was destroyed. And he personally, despite his disabilities, saved the lives of his crewmen. Did that spark the envy of his older brother?
0: Oh, absolutely. Joe Jr. would not have liked to see that the younger brother, Jack, was getting all the fame, because their father sends the stories off to major magazines and newspapers, right? So Jack's becoming this public war hero, not just in the family. And so there's this wonderful correspondence between the two of them where Joe Jr. is saying to Jack that, well, this is great, you've achieved it, but what were you actually doing that night? Were you asleep when you were hit by the Japanese? So he's calling into question whether or not he actually is the war hero. So there's a genuine affection for each other, but that rivalry was definitely obvious, even in the correspondence. And so it has an influence on Joe Jr. that he wants to do better than Jack. Jack can't be the war hero. Joe's got to do better.
1: He's a really different figure from his father too. Like, I see Joe Sr. as a slightly Trumpian figure, very transactional. He was appointed to become ambassador to the UK by Roosevelt. And he kind of shrugs at Hitler and goes, oh, well, you know, if Hitler and the commies fight it out, that'll be fine. And he's pro-appeasement and he misses the real threat

0: expected him to really get into politics and to do as well as he did. But I think that there's also that element of, because they have different personalities, his father is still trying to figure him out. And as you said, you know, in the role as ambassador, he is so against America entering into the war, he doesn't change that viewpoint. Even as the American public, their viewpoint changes, as does President Roosevelt. Joe Sr. sticks to his guns on that one, and so he's different in that manner.
1: So Joe Sr. buys the property at Hyannisport. You've been there, you launched your book there. What does it look like? Paint us a picture of Hyannisport.
0: Hyannisport is, it's so interesting, Richard, because what you can actually do, I mean, you could drive there, but it's not as interesting. You can actually walk from Hyannis itself and walk around the beach, and you come round to a corner of the beach, and as you're walking there, suddenly you just see the compound is there. It's at a bit of a distance, but it immediately brings to mind, you know, the president arriving there, you know, the plane setting down and the president coming out with the Attorney General Bobby Kennedy and all the kids running up to them, you know, the 100 Kennedy kids or however many there are. And so when you stand there on the beach and you're looking at the main house, it just carries so much history and so many stories that it is very easy to imagine the Kennedys there and the summers that they spent there for many, many years. The interesting thing about the house itself is that it was quite a large house at the time, but now it's engulfed by even bigger houses, if you can imagine, right alongside it. And you're thinking, wow, that was, you know, there's the contrast of one century to another.
1: So this brings us to the spring of 1944. They've bought the property at Hyannisport. The Patriarch Joe and Matriarch Rose make their way from Florida up to Hyannisport and prepare for the summer, prepare for their children, their grown-up children, to come and join them. The central family drama at that time concerned JFK's sister, Kathleen, whose nickname is Kick Kennedy. What was the scandal around her at the time?
0: The scandal with Kick is that she had initially developed a friendship with Billy Hartington, who was from the wider Cavendish family, very wealthy Protestant family, okay? So when Kick's in England, she loves the social life there. She likes going to various dinner parties and so on. And it's one of those dinner parties that she meets Billy, and then they fall in love. And so by 1943, late 1943, the two of them are very serious about their relationship. They're seeking advice from the leaders of the churches because they want to get married. The big problem with that is that Kick is going to be marrying outside of her Catholic faith. And this, for Rose Kennedy in particular, creates huge drama in the family because they were accepting of the fact she could have a friendship, but they didn't want Kathleen to marry outside of her faith, to marry an English Protestant guy. And so into 1944, that through the correspondence, there's a lot of this dialogue over Kathleen reaching out to her parents to say, I think this is a good decision. We are terribly in love. We are happy. We want your blessing. And then some of the silence that is there in the correspondence is because they don't want things on record, because they always had a view to what was going to be made public later on. But certainly you get a measure of how Rose is really disappointed. And then Kick plays to her father to see if he can sort of convince her mother of this relationship and the marriage. And their relationship does break down for a period of time.
1: Then Jack arrived. We talked about his exploits as a wartime hero with the BC-109 incident. What state was his health in that summer of 1944?
0: He's had a terrible time from January of that year because he's in and out of hospital care. His back is far worse because of that rescue mission he does with his men, dragging one of the men with a belt in his mouth tied around his guy to pull him through the water. It just really wrecks his back. And he's also had malaria. He's not in a very healthy position. And so his parents, his father in particular, is very worried about if he's actually going to regain his health and if he's actually going to be able to do something really with his life. So as you come into the summer, he's trying to recuperate as best he can, but he's just riddled with that back pain and feeling unwell on a regular basis.
1: Yeah, he's like desperately thin and getting around on crutches, isn't he?
0: Yeah, he is, yeah. So there's a lot of the photographs that you see where it looks like he's kind of just lounging around on the porch on various lounges and chairs and so on, but he's not. He's in a lot of pain, and so he's lying there on the porch because he just simply can't move as best as he could. But, you know, as they do, he still has it in him to have a game of touch football when it is needed on the front lawn.
1: Touch football? He's still playing touch football in this condition?
0: Absolutely, because you can't show too much pain and you can't really give in as a Kennedy, so you've got to get out

0: there and do what you can. So he tries to be competitive with his siblings as best he can, but he's racked with pain.
1: And Joe Jr., he's not present, is he?
0: No, Joe Jr. isn't present. And in the letters that his parents are writing to him and he's responding and siblings and so on, the correspondence is really about when are you coming home? Then he's replying and saying, well, I was meant to come back in June. It's going to be July. Then it's late July. And then he's writing letters saying, you know, now it's going to be August. And then finally, there's a letter where he's saying, it's probably not going to be until the first week of September. So his family are really concerned because he's already done enough of his missions that he could come home on leave. But what happens is he signs up for one more mission that he didn't need to go on, but we know he wants to be the war hero.
1: He's a Navy flyer at the time. What story was he telling his parents about the nature of the work he was doing?
0: Because everything is censored at the time, he's not able to tell his parents the full details of what he is undertaking, that it's secret missions. He can't tell them anything of that. He doesn't want to worry his parents. He writes something along the lines of, you know, the Kennedy this side of the Atlantic is doing okay. But his father responds and says, don't push your luck too far. And in that, just those simple words, you really feel that his father is really concerned and just desperately wants his favourite son back in Cape Cod for the summer.

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1: Today my guest is Lee Straw. Lee is an historian and she's written a book called The Kennedys at Cape Cod, 1944, the summer that changed everything. So the matriarch and patriarch, Joe and Rose, have arrived at Hyannis Port and JFK is there, hobbling about because he's recovering from his war wounds. Joe Jr. is away doing dangerous missions in the UK. Kathleen, the daughter, is in the UK as well, doing work with the Red Cross. And then the kids arrive, the younger children arrive from school and college. This is Eunice, Pat, Bobby and Teddy. What was it like for Teddy being the youngest amongst this clan in Hyannis Port?
2: You know, Ted's a very interesting personality because as the youngest of nine children, he is so low down the scale, you know, that you have to fight for attention. But the thing is that he's also the baby. And as the baby of the family, Rose really sort of cuddled him a lot and, you know, they spoiled him. And so the older siblings would make comments like, the family was really breaking down by the time you came along because you get away with so much. You know, so he's kind of this special cuddled baby of the family. But at the same time, imagine being the youngest male in that family where there's so much expectation is placed particularly on the males in the family. And so he has to try and find his way in that family and figure out what he's going to do because he knows that his older brothers are the ones that are going to be groomed more for success than he is. So I think that Ted struggles through his younger years and his teenage years. He's away at boarding school a lot and he's very lonely. He gets bullied at school. And I think that that kind of experience has this impact with Ted of making him somebody who feels a bit lonely, who feels a bit out of place, but at the same time is very much like his grandfather, Honey Fitz. He's an extrovert, he loves attention. And so he and the grandfather obviously get along very, very well. And I think it's that kind of complexity to his character that develops because he's the baby of the family.
1: You know, in the medieval and ancient world, in these great big aristocratic families, the sons get a lot of the attention and they're going to be the princes and kings of the future. The daughters, well, they get an interest because they might be the subject of some kind of diplomatic marriage. Is that how it was with the Kennedys? How were Eunice and Patricia getting on? How were they seen by their parents?
2: From a very early age, the girls in the family understand that certainly it's Joe Jr. who's going to be the most successful. And a lot of the attention is placed on the males in the family. So it's Joe Jr., it's Jack. Bobby says it was hard growing up being the seventh in the family. You know, you've got to fight your way through that. But still, he's a male. And so the expectation is that they go off to good universities. They have a public profile. Whereas for the females in the family, the expectation for the younger females like Eunice and Patricia and Jean, for example, is that they'll marry and have children.

0: that's an expectation within that Catholic family and how it's also set up by Joe and by Rose. But at the same time, there's a little bit of a difference because Kathleen is the second eldest daughter. She's living an independent life in the UK. She has married Billy in May of 1944, and she's writing to her dad about wanting to do public lectures. She's working for the Red Cross. So she has this interesting life where it's also her father is influencing her to do something with her life. So there's an expectation on the females in the families to still do something with their life and commit themselves to social justice causes and so on. But it wasn't about them entering politics and it wasn't about them leading the family.
1: And there was another sister, their 26-year-old sister, Rosemary. She was absent from Hannesport. Tell me why she was absent.
0: It's a terrible story, and it was a story that wasn't fully shared until the 1960s. So Rosemary, in her teenage years, she's developed differently to the other children. Rose, her mother, believed that when she was born, because she kept getting pushed back into Rose, because the doctor would get a fee when he turned up, he would get paid for delivering the child. And so this little baby who's trying to be born is getting pushed back into her mother. So there's a lack of oxygen, and Rose believed that this had an impact on Rosemary's behaviour and her development because she was quite far behind her other siblings and the different milestones that they met. She would meet them later or not quite meet them. And so she develops into a teenager who is struggling in a very competitive family. She's struggling with trying to figure out what's going on with her own behaviour. She writes letters in the opposite direction. There's indicators here maybe there was dyslexia. Maybe there are other, neurodiverse issues that are going on with Rosemary because of lack of understanding and medical understanding and mental health understanding at the time. Joe Sr. Seeks medical advice, and so there is experimental lobotomies and partial lobotomies that are being conducted on young women like Rosemary.
1: Oh, no.
0: And
1: okay.
0: So, yeah, and it's an awful situation because she adores her father. She really wanted her father's attention, and she writes these just beautiful letters to him, missing him, when will she see him, you know, when she's off at school and boarding school. And so he takes her in for this procedure that doctors have recommended would sort the problem of Rosemary so that she wouldn't be as disruptive, she wouldn't have behavioural issues. So she goes in, she's tied down on a table, she's given some form of medication, but she's still awake, and they conduct this prefrontal lobotomy on Rosemary, and they get her to talk and to sing to the point where she is then not able to communicate. So it would have been absolutely terrifying for Rosemary. Here, this is a woman in her early 20s who has trusted her father, gone in for this procedure. She comes out of the procedure where she's paralysed on one half of her body, and she has the mental capacity of a 5-year-old.
1: So what could be done for her after that?
0: Not a great deal could be done for Rosemary. And so because of the secrecy around procedures, around Joe Sr. having sought this medical advice, I mean, Rose doesn't even know the full details of what is going on. So he keeps that from her, not to worry her. And what happens with Rosemary is that she cannot now live an independent life. So from this point in November of 1941, she's going to be institutionalised for the rest of her life. It's just a sad, sad part of the family story.
1: And is there a bit of shame in the family about having a daughter who is so profoundly disabled?
0: I think because they were setting themselves up for a very public life and a public political life, there certainly was the shame in society. There's a stigma associated with people who have disabilities and who have mental health issues and so on. And so I think because of some of that stigma and shame, this is something that Rose Kennedy reflected on later on and Eunice Kennedy Shriver would talk about. I think because of that, there was the idea that, well, Rosemary should be institutionalised, and so she's away from the family and she's away from public attention. But look, the really interesting thing that happens is that when Joe Sr. dies in 1969, Rosemary is brought back to Hyannisport for a family vacation. She's brought back into the family and is seen publicly with the family.
1: We were talking before about the young prince, the handsome prince, Joe Jr., who had been somewhat jealous of his younger brother Jack's heroism in his war service and was taking on dangerous missions while at the same time writing to his parents saying, don't worry about me, I don't think I'm in as much danger as I was, knock on wood. He's in the UK as a Navy flyer. And you say that if you read the family correspondence at this time in 1944, you can read between the lines about a family secret, which was Joe Jr.'s affair.

0: affair with an Australian woman. Tell me about this affair.
1: So he had fallen in love with this woman, an Australian woman who was over in the UK, been there for a number of years. She was a divorcee. She had children. So he would have known that his mother would not really have approved of this in terms of their devout Catholic faith. And so he's having an affair with Pat Wilson, and Kathleen's met her, Jack has met her. They know that this is a woman that Joe is involved with. But I don't know what could have become of that relationship because of, you know, the complexities of it. But I found it really fascinating that you've got an Australian woman over there that attracts the attention of this good-looking Kennedy. But certainly there was affection that was there, a genuine affection, but it could create another scandal in a family the same year that Kathleen has created her own scandal with Billy.
0: So Joe Jr. is having an affair with Patricia Wilson, this Australian woman who's married to a husband who's actually away on active duty. Were Joe Sr. and Rose aware of this affair?
1: There's mention in some of Rose's letters that she's hearing rumours that Joe's in love, that he's involved with someone. So she's
0: that would have given her a myocardial infarction for sure, I would have thought.
1: Absolutely.
0: An affair with a Protestant married woman from Australia. Wow.
1: You got
0: the trifecta there, haven't you?
1: But I wonder too with Joe Jr., you know, there was an element of where I think Kathleen was not impressed by the fact that there was, she had so much attention placed upon her. But, you know, Billy wasn't married. Patricia Wilson is married and Joe's having an affair with her. This is a different situation. So Rose is trying to kind of get information out of Joe Jr. about, I don't know if she was fully aware of who it was. Maybe, I don't know, but it's not mentioned in the correspondence. But he doesn't respond to, you know, to his mother's requests for more information.
0: I didn't know anything about this until I read it in your book, Lee. Tell me about Joe Jr.'s final assignment that was dubbed Operation Anvil.
1: Yes. It's a really fascinating mission that he goes on. It's Anvil. It's also tied in with the other Aphrodite as well. And so these are top secret missions where you are getting into the planets yourself and a co-pilot, and it is full with bombs. They're going over sites near and in Germany because, as you said, you know, the war is not over. It's still going on. We have to imagine, too, in the fact of summer of 1944, people don't know that it's going to end in the months that are ahead. So Joe Jr. is involved with other men in these missions. And so the idea is that you and your co-pilot, you've got this plane that is laden with bombs, that you will be able to successfully eject from the plane, and then the plane continues on to the side and the bombs are dropped and there's the success.
0: Sorry, so this is like a kamikaze mission, except the pilots eject before the plane crashes into the target site?
1: They do. So it's with a lot of nervousness, and I think they conduct these kind of missions. And so Joe Jr. would have been aware of what could happen, but I think that he probably didn't fully imagine what could have happened. He had done many missions and he thought, here's another mission. There were some concerns about the plane itself, but it had the checks before he and his co-pilot got into the plane. And so they take off. This is 12th of August, 1944. There's a final photograph that's taken of Joe Jr. And he looks very handsome, very commanding in his uniform. But he also looks kind of just relaxed. Another photograph is getting taken and then it'll be sent off to his family or whoever it might go to. Maybe Pat will get a copy. And so he takes off on this mission. And then into the mission, it all just goes wrong. And so he and his co-pilot, they're not able to eject. And the bombs go off and it obliterates the plane. There's no chance of any human remains, unfortunately, being found. So he dies in the skies and it's just a remarkably sad story.
0: I'm with Lee Straw. Lee's an historian and her book is called The Kennedys at Cape Cod, 1944, The Summer That Changed Everything. So the prince is dead. How are his parents informed in Hyannisport?
1: Yeah, it's so overwhelming for any family, that death at a distance, and particularly when you do not have a body to bring back home. And so for the Kennedys, especially with their Catholic faith, you know, they would have desperately wanted Joe Jr. to have the last rites, for him to be appropriately buried and so on. That's just not going to happen. And so there's Sunday, after this has happened, after Joe Jr. has actually been killed, the family is not yet aware. And so there's a Sunday lunch that they have. Joe and Rose have had lunch with some of their children who are there. Of course, Kick isn't there because she's still overseas in England. And they have this regular lunch. It's just like any Sunday lunch. They chat about politics. They chat about the latest news. And Joe Senior goes up to have his afternoon nap. This is something that is routine for him, has an afternoon nap, goes up to that. And then one recollection has it as two military men turn up at the house. Another recollection is that it is two priests. This kind of conflicting account. And so there's a knock at the door and they ask to speak to Joe Senior. And Rose says that he's having a nap. And then they say it's important. And so she has a bit of an inkling that something's happened because they have to talk to the head of the household, the male of the household. And she goes up to wake Joe Senior and they come down and they're given the news that Joe Junior is missing. They're told that the plane has exploded. No body has been found, but he is now missing, presumed dead. And it's just an awful situation. They have to then tell the children. And you get kind of these stories where it's about them being very stoic, as they do with so many tragedies. They have a public face of how they deal with it. But Joe Senior is absolutely distraught. He is crying. He can hardly make it back up the stairs, so he can just try and console himself. They are all incredibly devastated by this news. And then what they decide to do is to go for a walk. And it was to walk along the beach and try and contain themselves and try and deal with this terrible news that they've just received. It was just awful. On the back of them so desperately wanting the eldest child to come back and spend the rest of the summer with them, they now know that's he's never coming back.
0: How close did Joe's grief stay to the surface throughout his life ever after?
1: It never really left him. You know, Rose would talk about how with various traumas and tragedies that the wound never properly heals. So Rose would go to church and she would really carry that faith, and that got her through a great deal in her life. But for Joe Senior, he was always distraught when his son was mentioned. He never got over the loss of his favourite son. He never got over the loss of the promise that he saw in that eldest son and what he could achieve. You know, he would be at the dinner table and there might be mention of Joe Jr. in the years ahead, and he would cry at the dinner table. He'd get up, he'd leave the room. A reporter was talking to him later on when Jack was, you know, having his political career, and asked him about his eldest son, and he broke down at the lunch table. He just said, I can't talk about him. So he never got over that loss.
0: Hadn't he brought up his kids with the saying, Kennedys don't cry?
1: Exactly, and continue to say this, and it was, you know, the grandchildren picked up on this. There was that saying, Kennedys don't cry. The reality is that there's a public face of that, and they were incredible with the tragedies they faced, and you see them publicly holding themselves together with an unimaginable grief. But the reality is that Kennedys do cry, and so in their private lives, they certainly did cry, and they did let out emotions, not for a length of time. They would comfort themselves, console themselves. But there's one telling detail. Rose Kennedy had written in her diary from 1964, and this is after Jack Kennedy is killed as president, and she's writing in her diary about how they're all gathered together, the family, and then somebody sings a song that Jack really loved, and they all descend into tears. So that's the private reality of what they went through.
0: So the children were in tears, the father was in tears, the parents are in tears. And what about Jack, the number two son? What was his response to the news of his brother's death?
1: Jack went for a very long walk, and he was now starting to realise he's now the eldest son. So what is he going to do? What does his future hold now, where he'd been thinking about being a writer, a journalist, you know, maybe teaching at university? Now he's faced with, well, now I'm the standard bearer. Now I'm the leader of the family. And so he had already been interested in politics. That's been with him for many, many years. But it is certainly by late 44, 1945, where he starts to think about his own entry into politics. But it's not going to be the same as Joe Jr. because he has different political views and he is his own man. He can't be Joe Jr. He can't compete with that dead, you know, heroic eldest brother. So he's going to be Jack on his own terms.
0: It says that the burden of leadership fell onto his shoulders. Do you think it was a burden? How do you think he felt the weight of that? Do you think he saw it as yet another burden to carry or an opportunity?
1: There's a story that was shared for many years that Joe Senior then puts all the family's ambitions onto Jack. Jack's friends had conversations with him about his entry into politics. Ben Bradley, a newspaper editor as well, later on talked to him about the death of his older brother and was this the thing that pushed him into politics? And Jack Kennedy had said to some very close friends, look, I never felt my father's eyes on my back. I didn't feel that my father was pushing me into this. I made my own decision. And I think he saw it as an opportunity. I think he thought, maybe I can do something here. I'm very interested in politics. He was interested in international politics from a very young age as well. And so that brings with it a really

0: interesting political viewpoint, not just to domestic politics. But it certainly, I think, is an opportunity for him to contribute, him to lead the family. And I think this is something that he made a decision himself. I don't think that he felt pressured into it by his father, because let's remember, even at this time, his father doesn't think that he's got it in him to be this public politician.
1: I think you can argue all kinds of things about his record as president, but I think one thing you have to give him is that he got the world through the Cuban Missile Crisis, this foolish gamble initiated by Khrushchev that brought the world closer than it's ever been to an absolute nuclear catastrophe. And his cool management of that crisis is so impressive to me. I've read so much about it, and I'm astonished by how well he managed it and how he kept a sense of himself and his responsibility as a human being in the front of his mind. I'm just tempted to see all these things as being part of the education of that president that brought him to that moment to manage that terrible moment so successfully. What do you think, Lee?
0: Yeah, I agree. He was very tough. He was very strategic, very intelligent. And also what he had learned from his own war service, he realized, you know, what can happen when you are at war. And as much as he came into the presidency on the back of, you know, he was going to be anti-communist, he was going to take on the Soviets, he also was developing as president. So here's a guy who's changing a bit. And so he's developing more of a sense of, we must maintain peace in the world because of what we know nuclear bombs can do, what nuclear warfare could do. One thing is, he never surrounded himself with yes people. He never surrounded himself with people who would just want their own ambition to come through and that they would just agree with the president to maintain their own position in the administration. He wanted yes and no people. He wanted people to debate and argue with him so that he got different perspectives. And that's exactly what happened in the Cuban crisis, is that he had people giving him different solutions to that crisis. So he looked at what is possible from a number of different solutions to this crisis. And that was an incredibly intelligent and important approach that he took.
1: So in 1944, the young Jack Kennedy is wondering how he's going to shoulder the burden of being the eldest son in the family. Kathleen, his sister, had flown in from London to Cape Cod to be with the family in this awful moment. But then what became of her husband, Billy Hartington, the controversial marriage that she'd had with him? What happened to him?
0: Oh, it's another sad part of that story of that year and of the family. And Kick and Billy were really brought back into the family. And in the letters that Rose and Joe Sr. were writing to their daughter, it's very much about, we're very happy for you. It's so wonderful to see your happiness. So they've accepted this marriage. They've accepted their love is very genuine. And only weeks after Joe Jr. is killed, Billy is leading his team in Belgium. They're under a lot of fire. And very sadly, he is killed by a sniper. And so he doesn't go back to England to reunite with Kick. So her statement that she'd put into her diary was to say, life is so cruel. And I think that that just captures the emotion, the trauma of what she went through. She loses her older brother, who she's very close to, and then she's lost her husband when they had plans for children, they had plans for the future, and they have such a short period of time together as a married couple.
1: And then, Lee, one final catastrophe blows in from the Atlantic. This is the hurricane that hits the family compound. The ancient Greeks would feel they had the hatred of the gods thrown upon their heads, wouldn't they, at this point?
0: Oh, so much of this goes right back to the Greeks. I often say it is a Greek tragedy. There is so much of the Kennedy story that is coming through to us from the ancients, almost as a lesson, if you will. But this hurricane hits the coast, hits the land. It washes away Rose Kennedy's little reading room that she's had. You know, she would go there, as any parent would do when you've got your kids.
1: God, there's no comfort for this woman, is there? There's no comfort for this poor woman.
0: No.
1: Oh, God.
0: So that's washed away. There's flooding to the house. The theatre that was created by Joe Sr. from his Hollywood connections is flooded, you know. And what is then happening is Jack's there and he's trying to hold down one of their boats. He's trying to deal with the flooding. He's trying to deal with the terrible conditions. And so Hyannis and Hyannisport are hit pretty hard. You know, the yachting club, the sailing club is hit. Houses are lost. It's pretty devastating, that hurricane of 44.
1: So the summer comes to an end and the family has changed. You say the whole trajectory of the family had changed through the course of this summer of 1944. What is that shift in trajectory?
0: What happens is that without Joe Jr., the political hopes falls on Jack, and he's a different politician to his brother. His older

0: brother was more conservative, Jack could be more liberal. And so it changes the trajectory of the family because it's Jack who then enters into politics. He's the one that is successful in Congress, who goes on to the Senate, and then he ultimately achieves that dream of making it to the White House. Now, that's not something his father expected in the 1940s, but he does it. He achieves it. He gets all the way to the White House. So that trajectory is very, very different. Had Joe Jr. lived, there's a lot of speculation around this. Had he lived and gone into politics, he would have been a different politician. He would have been more conservative. And given his personality, that he, though he's charismatic, he could be quite abrasive. He's very different to Jack, who could win people over much easier. And I don't know if the family would have achieved the White House with Joe Jr. I can't quite see him making it all the way to the White House, but Jack does. And so that's the different trajectory that the family goes on, which has the flow-on effect too, to then Bobby becoming Attorney General, Ted Kennedy getting involved in politics. You know, if Joe Jr. had remained around, what would have become of Jack? What would have become of Bobby? It's just very, very interesting how that the tragedy of that summer changes.
1: There's also perhaps an increasing sense of mortality, and this is something, of course, that occurred with a lot of families, with people serving in the Second World War. And we know that down the track that both Jack and Bobby are going to be assassinated. I wonder if this is the moment, too, when the Kennedys, who've risen so high, so quickly with Joe's money, realise just how temporary it all is, just how mortal they all are. Do you get a sense of that, Lee?
0: Yeah, definitely. Yeah, yeah. With these tragedies that keep mounting, there's a sense of, despite everything that you've got, all the wealth, all your privilege, all the connections, it doesn't matter because you're like any other family when tragedy occurs. But the difference, I guess, with the Kennedys is that they were so public and achieved so much. That in itself means that you become a target in a sense. And we see that with the assassinations, where for other families who weren't so public and didn't have such a political profile, that would not happen in the same way. But they suffered these just horrific tragedies. And you have to, I was trying to imagine, like, how do you continue to endure with all of this? You've got Rosemary, who's institutionalized. You've got Joe Jr. is killed. Kathleen dies in 1948 in a plane crash. Jack, as you say, is assassinated in 63. Then you've got Bobby, who is assassinated in 1968. It's almost unimaginable that they could live through it, but they do. They endure, and they've had recent tragedies as well, that they come together as a family, and they endure because they have each other.
1: What a great story. It's been so interesting speaking with you about it, Lee. Thank you so much.
0: Oh, thanks, Richard. I really appreciate it. Thank you.
1: Lee Straw is an historian. Her book is called The Kennedys at Cape Cod, 1944, The Summer That Changed Everything.
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1: Today's conversation was produced on the lands of the Gadigal people. The producer was Mickey Morris. The executive producer is Nicola Harrison. I'm Richard Feidler. Thanks for listening.
3: The widespread devastation in Nepal following catastrophic flash flooding has washed away villages and destroyed critical infrastructure. The death toll continues to rise while search and rescue teams work tirelessly to locate the hundreds missing. 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
7: Good afternoon, Sarah Maunder with ABC News. South Australian authorities have confirmed the country's first case of H5 bird flu in a dolphin. It's one of 46 new events of the virus reported today by the state's Department of Primary Industries. The dolphin was found dead on a beach in Goolwa, about an hour south of Adelaide, 2 days ago. PIRRS's chief veterinary officer, Skye Fruin, says she doesn't expect to see mass mortalities from the virus in dolphins.
8: Our biggest concern for mammals is the seals and sea lions, because they congregate closely and have the potential for large numbers to get infected at once. We may see more dolphin cases. It is possible, but I would expect them to be, you know, smaller numbers.
7: Rescue operations in Nepal to look for survivors following devastating flooding have been temporarily halted, according to Chinese state media. Chinese broadcaster CCTV is warning that a dammed lake upstream has begun to overflow, leading to a risk of fresh flooding in the Nepal-Tibet border region. Authorities are warning the overflow could trigger further dangerous conditions downstream, where search and rescue operations have been underway to try and reach people missing in the disaster zone. The death toll is currently almost 470. With more than 1,400 people missing, including at least 39 Australians. The widow of a man killed in a horrific crash at the bottom of the southeastern freeway in Adelaide says she's relieved court proceedings are finally over, but doesn't believe the stretch of road is safe enough. Olivia Mason has more.
9: Drivers Thomas Spies and Jacqueline Byrne were killed in 2014 after an out-of-control sewage truck collided with their vehicles. Thomas's widow, Jan Spies, says despite some safety improvements, she believes it's still a very dangerous stretch of road.
10: When you're sitting at that intersection at a light, or you're driving through it and passing through it, look up.
9: State Coroner David Whittle made no further recommendations in the inquest into the deaths, with his findings delivered today. He says there have been no further deaths there in the 12 years since the crash, and that comprehensive safety changes had been implemented.
7: A tech company planning to build two AI data centres in South Australia's Riverland and Mid-North says it supports clear national expectations for data centres. Christina Rosengren reports.
11: National Cabinet has tightened power rules for new data centres, but granted Queensland and the Northern Territory exemptions to use gas and coal. Australian tech firm Firmus says it supports clear national expectations, adding that at scale, operators should demonstrate how they're supporting the energy system. Both South Australia and Tasmania, where Firmus plans to build, will adhere to the renewable-only mandate. The new standards covering energy, water and land use are to be legislated in early 2027.
7: A Liberal-led Senate inquiry into illicit tobacco has recommended the federal government freeze the tobacco excise. Political reporter Lexi Junowick reports.
12: The inquiry's report makes 12 recommendations, including that the excise is immediately paused at the current rate until meaningful elimination of the black market is achieved. It also recommends a reduction in the excise, with that new level to be determined through an independent review that publicly releases modelling on the effects of alternative excise levels. In a dissenting report, Labor senators say there is no credible or compelling evidence or modelling placed before the committee as to how slashing tobacco excise would stop the entrenched illicit market.
7: In the AFLW, Crows coach Ryan Davis says he isn't panicking after the side's winless start to the season. Adelaide lost by 27 points to the Blues last week and is now sitting among the bottom five. Davis says the side's still adjusting to losing several key players in the off-season, promoting nine new faces to regenerate the three-time premiers. He believes there's one key area of improvement needed to beat the Eagles at Unley tomorrow.
13: Our contest, I think Carlton really brought a strong contest across the ground, and our ability to get to D1, D2 cover in and around that spread. So the girls have been hitting each other pretty hard this week.
7: The Australian stock market has closed higher today. The ASX 200 gained 47 points or 0.52% to close 9,085. The top performer was Liontown Limited, up nearly 5.5%. Brent crude oil is currently selling at $86 a barrel. The Australian dollar is buying 72 US cents. South Australia's weather, Port Lincoln 21, mostly sunny, Port Pirie 22 and sunny, Renmark 21, mostly sunny, Mount Gambier 18 and partly cloudy. Adelaide at top of 21 today and mostly sunny, it's currently 19.3 degrees. Looking ahead, tomorrow 18 and sunny, Sunday 17, Monday 19, Tuesday a shower or two and 21. 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

0: Welcome to Late Night Live, coming to you from Gadigal land. I'm David Marr. Little Alice Duncan grew up with the Mithika people on her father's property in Queensland's remote Channel country early last century. The books she wrote about her childhood, long dismissed, have now been rescued by the historian Tom Griffiths as The Real Thing, a unique and intimate account of those people in that country at that time. Alice's dreaming later. But first, to that country of old men, the USA. Joe Biden was 81 when he froze in that debate with Trump and admitted, only after weeks of haggling, that he was too old to go on. Wily Mitch McConnell disappeared from Congress in June, won't say why, has yet to reappear, but is determined to hang on in there until just short of his 85th birthday. Meanwhile, Donald Trump, the oldest president ever inaugurated, slips through meetings, puts on pounds, and talks darkly of running for a third term in 2028. The great age of American politicians is no accident, according to my next guest, Samuel Moyne, for they represent an ageing constituency that controls the political system. America, he argues, has become a gerontocracy, a nation where the old are richer than ever, are hoarding jobs longer, hang on to the best real estate, and are more powerful in politics, not least, to preserve their privileges. In his new book, Gerontocracy in America, Moyne, who's the Kent Professor of Law and History at Yale University, argues for strategies to break the grip of the old on his country, not by revolution and executions, but to do the job thoroughly and gently. Sam, welcome to Late Night Live.
1: Thank you so much for having me.
0: Now, let's make something clear right at the start. You're a Gen X, is that right?
1: That's right. I'm in my mid-50s.
0: I'm a boomer. So I'll ask you to respect the old, even while you're seeing how best to strip them of their privileges. Can we agree on that?
1: I have a lot of affection for the old, and ever since I was a child and, you know, my grandparents were so kind to me, I would never attack any old person. Least of all you or myself.
0: Good. Sam, how has this come about? How has power and wealth and office moved up through the age brackets?
1: Well, there's an almost global context, which is what I call the great aging. And most places in the world, people are getting older and surviving longer than ever. And it's not that there weren't agers and super agers before, even the Bible mentions them. But the point is that most of us can expect to survive a very long time. And that's unprecedented, especially as in wealthy societies, there are fewer and fewer younger people. And so that's background, but different societies manage this demographic change better than others. In my country, it turns out that once you're elected to public office, you can stay essentially forever. There are very few contested races, and the advantage of incumbents is enormous. There are some political offices like judgeships, which are life tenured. And so we have specific features of our political system which are making the great aging toxic for our politics in placing too many old people in office too long.
0: But isn't it the responsibility of the parties, of the Democrats and of the Republicans, to make sure that there is a refreshment in the ranks? Surely it is to their advantage not to have these geriatrics hanging around forever.
1: Well, I'm not sure. I don't think we can moralize about these things because they're really structural. And I think the Democrats stand for the society and the voters. And their leaders are well aware, first, that those who hold power in society, and especially those who fund elections in a privately financed campaign system like America's, are overwhelmingly old. And even more glaringly, the voters are elderly. In the United States, half of Americans are still under 40, but the median age of the voters is at least in the mid-50s, and in some races can trend as high as 72.

0: happening. Half of the voters who come out to the polls are older than 72, and half are younger. So it's a kind of staggering thing just how much the old are in power, quite apart from who's elected. And I think the Democratic Party recognizes this fact.
1: Isn't it, though, a key to power in the United States to get younger voters to vote for you?
0: It would be. It's very difficult. It always, in most societies, most democracies in recorded history, the older you get up into the highest reaches of age, the likelier you are to vote. But in the United States, it's gone far beyond even the norm. And I think younger people are feeling alienated by their gerontocratic political system. They look at their leaders, not just their presidents, but their Congress people, their senators in a branch of government literally named after old men, their judges who can serve for life. And above all, they look at the policy output of these politicians and are convinced reasonably that this is not a political system in which their voice matters, and so they don't use it. Now, I do think we should encourage every eligible voter to go to the polls. I even think we should lower the voting age and consider other even more radical fixes. But I don't think it's helpful necessarily to think that it's just a matter of appealing to the youth to embrace their civic duty.
1: What happens in a gerontocracy? There's some grim stuff in your book, but one of the things, and it's a slightly different system in America to Australia, but you point out that the old aren't interested much in education.
0: So there are a lot of objections to gerontocracy. One is just that if the political class is out of step with the age of the voters, there's a failure of representation. There are very few politicians serving in the federal government under the age of 40. That's half the population effectively unrepresented by age. But then we get to distributional fairness, where most of the federal dollars, maybe 6 to 7 of federal dollars in spending for every one spent on children are going to senior citizens. And then we look at issues. You mentioned education, where older people, and this has been documented, can be very generous for their own children and grandchildren, but not those of others. And they are especially concerned about taxes and immunizing their property from taxation. And then they also postpone the long term. And we're, of course, there are honorable exceptions. You may be one of them. But if you take an issue like climate change, the older you get, the less you care about it. And reasonably, because you will not live under the worst effects of a warming planet. And so why would you prioritize remediating it?
1: And you add to the long-term list, not much interest in dealing with the national debt.
0: And that's true.
1: And I know that there's a lot of joking amongst people my age of, thank God I'm going to die before that problem has to be solved. I can leave that to the younger people. And of course, those grim jokes include always climate change, this intractably difficult problem, leave it to the young. But as you argue, the people with their hands on the levers are actually the old. They are the ones that should be dealing with it, but they don't.
0: That's right. You'll remember from the history books that, you know, the French king famously said, "After me comes the deluge," as if, well, I will survive no matter what the future brings.
1: Yes.
0: It doesn't matter to us. But it matters intensely to younger people who, I think, you know, based on, you know, not just witnessing my own college-age daughter's response, but just statistical studies, are feeling more and more resigned about the future that they have to wait to have any say over. And it's looking grim.

0: On ABC Radio National, this is Late Night Live. I'm David Marr, and I'm talking to Samuel Moyn about his new book, Gerontocracy, How the Old Are Hoarding Wealth and Power and What to Do About It. Well, Sam, what to do about it? One of the things that's clear over the last decades is that a general expectation that you retire in your 60s has disappeared.
1: Well, that's for sure. And I think understandably, we are just higher functioning. Doctors have approached their tasks by pursuing what they call the compression of morbidity, which means their goal is to save our deaths for the last stage and let us function well as long as possible before then. And that means that everyone can actually embrace the reality that they're better off than ever for longer than ever. And why should they give up the reins? Well, there are a lot of reasons why. They're being unfair to their successors. They may actually be in decline and in under a set of illusions about that.
0: Yes.
1: But they don't get out of the way because for them, they're ageless. And that's, I think, it's very sad that we have stopped thinking of our life as coming in seasons and taking the last stage. If we're well off enough to retire and our state is generous enough to help us in that last stage as a moment of reinvention, you know, the last chance to try new things, exercise our talents in different ways than we did in our profession. But very few are willing to transition anymore into retirement unless they really can't do their job or they're forced out.
0: Yeah, and I suppose I'm speaking for myself here, but, you know, if you enjoy the work, why not keep going for a bit longer? But you argue in the book that it is time to bring back age limits to all sorts of roles in the United States. How would that work?
1: Well, it's a very simple line in the sand. And it could be that we should willingly apply it to politicians, especially since, as with professions like air traffic control or airline pilots, where there are age limits, we recognize that the risks of cognitive decline or death in office are too great to tolerate. And it's not that we wouldn't lose some good politicians who are, let's say, unfairly cut off too soon, but we would manage our risks better. And there's also the fact that very few people are genuinely indispensable. I don't think Joe Biden or Donald Trump, either one, was. And there were many younger people who could now take their place. And so I don't think it's a great injustice to impose an age limit. And I think that's true in more or less any profession where those who are staying indefinitely in their posts, often with the highest salary and the least work, refuse to get out of the way and either block younger people from entering the profession in the first place or advancing while they wait around for the old man to leave finally.
0: There are age limits on the highest court in Australia, 70, constitutional.
1: Yes.
0: I think it's a bit young, actually, but at 70. US Supreme Court, no age limit. What was the impact of Ruth Bader Ginsburg hanging on in there?
1: Well, she was an icon. She had worked tirelessly as a jurist before she became a judge and once she was on the Supreme Court for women's rights. But then she made a fatal mistake, which was to bet on her own longevity. And the fact that she was replaced by Donald Trump with Amy Coney Barrett, an extremely reactionary jurist, meant the end of the federal abortion right. And so that was something we shouldn't have left up to Ruth Bader Ginsburg. She had had pancreatic cancer, which is usually not survivable, and she had survived it, but not forever. And so in that case, the risks were so great. Now, like in Australia and like in most countries in the world, the states of our United States often have age limits for judges, but our federal constitution prohibits them.
0: But your research suggests that there is actually strong public support in the United States for age limits.
1: There is overwhelming support. Upwards of 80% of Americans, and that's across generational lines, believe that enough is enough. They've seen not just Democrats, but Republicans, not just presidents, but senators and judges stay too long. And the trouble is that the very politicians who would have to act to do the people's bidding are not interested in doing so because they're aging themselves and they want to stay and they have every advantage that the incumbency system essentially allows them in most cases to stay as long as they want.
0: Do you think that the great power of money in the United States system has a role here because the backers of the politicians, rather than risk a new talent, will hang on to an old?
1: Absolutely. The donors, the studies show, for our privately financed campaigns are alarmingly old. And in a sense, they rightly see buying a candidate as a long-term project.
0: There are limits on the use of money in Australian politics. And of course, everybody is expected to vote, which helps as well.
1: Mandatory voting is a very enlightened policy which Americans should adopt.
0: Indeed, indeed. But there is a similarity between your politics and ours, which is the hostility to immigration amongst the old, and that mm-hmm. division in our politics, that division in our society is very much an old-young division.
1: Mm-hmm. It's one that is one of the most interesting facts of gerontocracy. Here's why. I'm convinced that gerontocracy also hurts older people, and immigration is one of the best examples. It might be true that climate change has the worst effects reserved for after older voters die, but who exactly is going to pay for the benefits that older retirees reap from the state? Well, that's going to be, at least in part, as the youth population dwindles, immigrants. Who's going to actually provide the care that a booming generation of older Americans or Australians need in the end? That, too, is going to have to be provided by newcomers to the countries. And yet, the older you get, it's very well documented, the more hostile you are towards immigrants. And so this is just one of many ways in which a gerontocratic political system is not just hurting younger people and those in their prime, but older people as well.
0: You argue in the book that one of the sort of certainties in politics is that the older you get, the more conservative you get. That is breaking down in some countries. Australia is one of those countries. And it seems the longer you have to wait to buy a house, the less conservative you remain. You become conservative when you get a house.
1: Yes.
0: And that's changing the shape of politics. Is it not doing that in the States as well?
1: It is. I mean, I would clarify that if there's a general pattern, it's that age is correlated with what you could call small C conservatism. That means keeping things the way they have been, you know, a bias for the familiar, repetition, not experiments. And that could mean hearkening back nostalgically to a familiar past, which I think has united, for all their differences, Joe Biden and Donald Trump, both of whom hanker for an America of the 1950s in many of their beliefs. I agree with you totally that acquisition of property, and especially housing, makes one much more interested in protecting it. And the facts are stark in the United States that the age group likeliest to own

0: a lot of discontent, leading to some potential radicalism that old people will not welcome, but in a sense, they've helped make possible.
1: What about a scheme where the older, the longer you stay in your house, the more tax you pay when you either bequeath it or sell it? I think that'd be quite a good idea, wouldn't it?
0: I agree. And it's not counterintuitive. And yet, the fact of the matter is, in my country, the tax scheme is the reverse. Our tax scheme actually rewards you for staying in your home and waiting until you die to pass it on. And so that's exactly the wrong incentive structure to set up. Yeah. And yet that's what we've done.
1: Same here. And therefore, this is a nation of empty bedrooms.
0: Yes. Yes. Very sad. And so that incentive you mentioned seems to me imperative to reverse things so that older people have a good reason to move. And it's a financial reason.
1: That night that Joe Biden dried in the most agonizing way in the debate with Trump, has that started a new concern about age and politics in America? Is there now a sense that there wasn't before that this is a problem that has to be addressed?
0: Yes and no. I think it was a breakthrough moment. Many people, including me, starting to do the research on this book, had long been concerned about the age of folks in Congress or the judiciary. But Joe Biden's crisis really was a wake-up call, if you will. And that's why we've seen in this current election cycle a lot of young people trying to oust older politicians, even when there's very little ideologically separating the contestants from one another. Where I think Americans have not gotten yet is seeing that politicians are just the tip of the iceberg, and in a way, Joe Biden was the tip of the tip, because gerontocracy is really a social phenomenon that is much more correlated and dangerous, because it's affecting the electorate and private wealth. Think about it. If Donald Trump doesn't make it for whatever reason as president for one more year, America will immediately have its youngest president in its history.
1: I didn't realize that. That is the most remarkable thing, that Vance is a youngster.
0: He's not just a youngster, but he's younger than Theodore Roosevelt was, so far our youngest president. And so my reason for mentioning that is that were that to happen, it would not just be sad for Donald Trump's family. It would mean that we would forget about gerontocracy, and yet it would remain as real as ever, because it's not just about the politicians. Wouldn't much matter what the age of the politicians are if the voters were so old and money was so old.
1: In the moments we have left, Sam, I would like you to say something moving about the wisdom of the old, the experience they bring to public affairs, their indispensable role in making for a civilized society. Could you give it a go?
0: Well, I'm going to have trouble. You might have to call another guest, but I do think we should defer to older people and access the unique experience that everyone across the lifespan has. I do sympathize with the old Greek philosopher Aristotle, who remarked that older people who are renowned for wisdom may just be repeating the same mistakes over and over. However, I think what we should ultimately strive for is intergenerational solidarity, and therefore a kind of balance, a way in our politics of being fair to all age cohorts, accessing the unique contributions that different age cohorts can bring to the table. And therefore, it's essential not just to be kind and to older citizens, but also to find a way for them to have a voice. The problem is that they're drowning everyone else out right now.
1: How dare you say that of me? Sam, thank you very much for joining us on Late Night Live.
0: Thanks for having me.
1: Sam Moyne, the Kent Professor of Law and History at Yale University, is the author of this new, extraordinarily interesting book, Gerontocracy.

0: Novels and memoirs by whites who grew up in the bush with beloved Aboriginal people a century or so ago aren't rare. Australiana, they were called in their publishing heyday. Stories particularly of white children taken into the lives of the Aboriginal families working, for their parents usually, on remote stations. Alice Duncan Kemp was one of these. She grew up before the First World War with the Mithika people of the Channel Country north of Katithonda, Lake Eyre. Her books began to appear in the 1930s, but later, as my guest today, Tom Griffiths, writes, they were written off as fantasy until their rescue, in part, by him. As he writes in his new book, Alice's Dreaming, it slowly dawned on me that Alice might be writing the truth. The poetic truth of her work is unassailable, but the literal truth of her testimony has also come to matter very much, for it's a bridge to the future. Tom Griffiths is, as you know, one of the leading historians in this country, with more than a dozen books to his credit over the last 40 years, the sort of books that have shaped our understanding of this place. Tom, welcome to Late Night Live.
1: Thank you, David.
0: Who was Alice?
1: Alice was born in 1901, died in 1988, and she grew up on this remote pastoral station in the Channel Country of southwest Queensland. That's between Birdsville and Windora, where the great rivers, the Cooper, the Diamantina, the Georgina, flow down with rains from the northern monsoons, bringing that water into Katithonda Lake Eyre. And it's a wondrous country, and she felt it was a wonderland.
0: And as a tiny kid, she was placed in the care of a woman we know as Mary Ann. Who was Mary Ann?
1: Mary Ann Kumanda was a Mithika woman. She was a herbalist. She was deeply respected within her people. And she was also she was in charge of the household staff at Murubiri, the domestic staff. And she lived a little way away on the creek in her gunya with other Mithika people. And each day she'd come up to the homestead and she had to change her clothes. She had to wash her head every day. And then she was ready to look after the children.
0: But she took Alice into the bush.
1: She did.
0: From what age?
1: Yes, from at toddler age.
0: Toddler?
1: Or indeed, on her hip as a bub, you know, because she would take the children on walkabouts. That's how they learnt their country. That was where the most important playtime was and where the serious schooling took place, on country, anywhere within walking distance of the homestead.
0: But then later, droving.
1: Indeed. And Alice, as many children did and still do, you know, on pastoral stations, Alice became involved in real stock work from a young age. And so she was out there camping under the stars with Aboriginal stockmen and women, as well as settler stockmen. And she would be there to hear the campfire stories, to ask questions. She was a very curious, serious-minded, earnest child.
0: With a good memory.
1: With a good memory. And she did begin writing things from quite early on. And
0: notes.
1: And she says that she started writing her first book in her head from almost the time she was sort of 10 or 12. And I do think her books capture that sort of innocence of childhood.
0: Was there anything that the Mithika people withheld from her that you know? Or was she taught everything that a Mithika girl would have been taught?
1: That's a great question, and I can't really answer it because I do know that knowledge was withheld from her as a child, but also as a white child. And she was aware of that, particularly as she grew up. She asked lots of questions. She wanted to get to the sort of heart of things, to understand Aboriginal culture and stories. So she was asking questions, and sometimes, you know, answers were not given, or a stony silence would be provided. And when they were out on walkabout, they would be led past dangerous places. Perhaps it wasn't signalled

0: that that's what was happening, but she became aware that they were being protected from some of the dangers of beloved
1: country. There was an odd, unexpected change of direction, and she worked out what that was.
0: That's right. Sometimes it was explained to her that this was something she couldn't understand or was dangerous.
1: And she spoke the dialects?
0: She says that she did, and that there were several of them. And I think she understood many of them, because this is a time when the invasion, the European invasion, has really concentrated Aboriginal refugees onto safe and kind stations like Murubiri. So many of the people that she grew up with came from other districts, and they had brought their languages with them. So she did learn quite a range of words and languages.
1: You suggest right at the very end of the book that the Mithika people may have seen in her someone who could safeguard knowledge that was under threat.
0: Yes, isn't that extraordinary? And I do think that
1: happened. A white child.
0: Yes, and I think it happened on a lot of frontiers across Australia. We know of other instances where sympathetic whites, powerful white people, are chosen as brokers of knowledge, as people who might help safeguard knowledge and ensure that it continues on. Because this is a war-torn, traumatic world, and that becomes apparent in the background of this wonderland that Alice describes, that actually it's a war-torn world and greatly disrupted one. And the Mithika people are trying to find people who are willing to help them survive and also for their knowledge to survive.
1: Now, Alice was a witness to, wrote about, some extraordinary events in Channel Country. One of these is the Debney piece.
0: Yes, this is something that really secured my interest in Alice's work and to try and work out if we could rely on her testimony, because this is a unique account, a memoir, oral history of an event called the Debney Peace after George Debney, who was a local, esteemed local pastoralist. And it took place in 1889 over 5 days. It was a traditional Aboriginal gathering for initiation rites and so forth, but they added to it a really solemn ceremony to try and draw a line across the slaughter that was taking place across the Channel Country. And so it was at night by a fire. It involved exchanges of torches and artefacts, and it was a solemn occasion. And it really did, it seems, bring about an end to the worst of the slaughter. And the worst of the slaughter was being perpetrated by the native Maori police.
1: And Alice heard about this. Obviously, she wasn't a witness to it, but
0: that's right,
1: she heard about it. And you place the Debney Peace in the context of agreements, not treaties, but small agreements in the bush that there be peace.
0: Yes, so there's far more of them than we know about at the moment. And I think this is a bit of a challenge to us to try and dig out these informal agreements and learn more about them. And they're little known and often unrecorded because, of course, the British government, the governments, did not want to recognise that there was an undeclared war taking place. They didn't want to recognise sovereignty of the peoples whose lands they had invaded. And to talk treaty, to even have formal negotiations to end war was something that called out the fiction of that this, you know, the fiction of terra nullius, and that these lands actually belong to another people.
1: So on the one hand, there was the Debney Peace, but there was also, in her writing, accounts of the rebellion, the Kurungura. And this, explained to us, seems to be a point where the indigenous people, fed up, start to push back. But you're wondering whether it actually happened.
0: Well, it's a good question, and I think we should contest every bit of evidence we have about a difficult and traumatic period of history. But there are thousands of words of Alice's about the Kurungura, or the Aboriginal rebellion, and there are many other examples of similar phenomena across Australia where almost like a last-ditch attempt to reject the intruders and also to reinforce local law So I was doing both those things.

0: It's punishing collaborators, but also enforcing traditional law and trying to revive all of the old stories and the joy in them. And so the Koorongura is not all bad for the Aboriginal people or the white people in the sense that it brings a sort of like a travelling theatre of resurgent songs and stories and dances that sing their way across country in the second decade of the 20th century in this part of the channel.
1: Roughly during the First World War.
0: That's right, yeah. And so it's what I find intriguing is that we've really only in recent decades been prepared to recognise that we had frontier wars in Australia. And now we're learning that there are treaties, there are negotiations, there are rebellions.
1: There are strategies.
0: There are strategies, exactly.
1: There are warriors.
0: Indeed, it's a very grim but also rich history that is emerging from the Australian wars.
1: I hadn't realised until I read the book that you can date the time when Australia became interested in the outback in a slightly different way in the 1930s, when books began to appear, like Alice's books, and Walkabout magazine. That was still going when I was a kid, of course, Walkabout magazine. What do you think allowed Australians to be curious about the bush in this way?
0: Yes, it really is a change, as you say, in the 1930s, from sort of the dead heart to the red centre, and the pulsating heart of inland Australia becomes Uluru. And I think partly it's happening because of air travel. And so urban Australians are learning that, my goodness, it is a red centre and the colours out there are extraordinary.
1: There's a lot of it down there when you're flying to Darwin.
0: there is. And so I think air travel really begins to awaken urban Australians to the wonder of their hinterland and to its terrifying and fascinating difference. And the outback writers, of course, they're telling stories about that land, but also about Aboriginal peoples. And so Australians in the 1930s and 40s and 50s and through Walkabout magazine, which was in my home as I grew up too, you're learning stories about Aboriginal people who are still on country and still managing it in learned and dynamic ways.
1: On ABC Radio National, this is Late Night Live. I'm David Marr and I'm talking to Tom Griffiths about his book, Alice's Dreaming. It was in that context, Tom, wasn't it, that Alice produced her first book. Now, why did she write it? What drove her to write the first of her memoirs?
0: Her childhood was enchanted. It was happy. You know, this is what first attracted me to her writing, that these should be happy memories from early 20th century Australia of her relations with Aboriginal people on their own country. So she's filled with the joy of that, but also with a great sense of grief and sadness by the 1920s and 30s as the beloved teachers, Mithika teachers that she's known, begin to die. And as after the First World War in 1919 and 20, the Spanish influenza sadly sweeps through many people in inland Australia, and Alice and her family lost 40 Aboriginal friends in just a few weeks from that. And she feels that the land that was alive with song and dance and story is now depopulated and empty. And when she goes back there, she misses that. She feels this is an orphaned country. And so she's beginning to write that nostalgia. There is romance in her writing. She's beginning to write that missing into her childhood memories. This was a book, that first book, a book she was always going to write. And she presents it, you know, as a finished piece to Angus and Robertson in 1932-33.
1: And it's published. Another one is published. And then in the 1960s, she presents another manuscript to Angus and Robertson and strikes trouble with a capital T.
0: She does. She gets a firm letter from Beatrice Davis, the esteemed publisher at Angus and Robertson, an editor, saying, we cannot publish this book. In fact, we cancel the contract because we believe you have appropriated phrases from the South African writer Laurens van der Post. And because of that, we can't proceed. And Alice says, okay, I accept that, and I don't know about copyright so much, and I'm sorry.

0: And this story about her plagiarism, and that's what it is she keeps quiet about that. She's embarrassed by it, I guess. And it's something that it took me a long time to be able to talk about and investigate with her descendants as well, although they've been absolutely supportive of this whole research project. And
1: curiously, she was pinching stuff from a writer who we now know pinched stuff on a huge scale.
0: Yes, and that's the irony in a way, that Lawrence was a compulsive plagiarist, a serial liar and a master fabricator, infamous for his fabrications. And so for a while, before I could get my hands on the full evidence, it was worth exploring, as her family wondered, did he plagiarise Alice? So I chased that particular story up the garden path for a while.
1: Yes, but unfortunately that doesn't come true. It's a very nice idea. It involves the Blitz and London and things, but it doesn't pan out. But when did you decide that it was worth this huge creative investment to work out if Alice could be trusted? And what in the end is your verdict?
0: So we've mentioned when we've used the word plagiarism, so one would be tempted to just sweep the whole work aside. So since it's become so important, it's this unique ethnographic testimony about the culture of peoples who've been dispossessed of their country, although they've hung on to it as well. So we do need to know if we're going to rely on Alice's evidence. And so my verdict, and it's one that I've been able to chase down with help from a number of other scholars, my verdict is that Alice's work is at its heart reliable, that the core of her memories are true, and the various ways in the book that I show that one can chase these ideas down. So the core of her remembered experience is true, and that she drew on inspiration from other writers from time to time, and sometimes other anthropologists, where she wanted to elaborate her own experience, to explain it better to the Australian public, or in some cases, as with Van der Post, she was aspiring to find ways of expressing herself better. And she was always trying to train herself to be a better writer. So, and I come to that conclusion by looking very closely at the relevant passages to find out whether or not this is stylistic or whether it is substantive. And I come to the conclusion that her work can be relied upon, that it remains very important, and we can corroborate our own experience through all sorts of other sources,
1: It's the corroboration that becomes the intellectual excitement of the second half of the book, because we're talking about a little girl's experience in the Channel Country in the years before the First World War. Now, at first glance, you would think, how can anything there be corroborated? But what this book showed for me is the astonishing extent to which incidents in the bush can be corroborated.
0: That was the excitement for me as a writer and a scholar too. Can I find these people? Did they exist? Is Alice's stories of country true?
1: Was there a dust storm?
0: Was there a dust storm of that scale? And right down to wonderful work being done on country today, led by Mithika people, on botany, on archaeology, all of which corroborates very strongly, surprisingly well, Alice's written testimony. Jen Silcock is a gifted ecologist who's been working on that country for many years, and she's been able to identify about 900 or more accurate descriptions of plants from that country. In about 200 of those cases, they're uniquely described and they're true, and she can find them on country again. And sometimes she's been able to, and not only that they exist, but their life cycles are recorded by Alice, because she lived there and she watched them over time. She didn't just visit and disappear again. She lived there and she watched the life cycles of plants and she recorded them. And sometimes Jen's been able to find, rare plants exactly where Alice said they are.
1: She loved plants. I mean, Alice was nuts about plants. There was another thing about Alice that I loved, which is that Alice wasn't bored by Aboriginal ceremony. that other white witnesses to Aboriginal ceremony found them tedious, really quite unendurable. But she watched till dawn.
0: She did. Baldwin Spencer famously found Aboriginal ceremonies, which he recorded at length, you know, a bit boring and didn't hang around for the completion sometimes. But Alice would never let a moment pass, and she was enthralled. She'd get a front seat. She'd often be led to a front sitting position at these kinds of ceremonies because Mithika people knew that she was interested and that she was, you know, their privileged mediator, really. And she paid close attention and she loved it.
1: She didn't live in the bush after she married. She lived in town. But she appears to have taken an awful lot of paper with her. There is an archive, you say.
0: There is. Well, she lived in country towns, or she had some country properties, but she wasn't right out in the remote channel country in her later years. And yes, she created a midden of manuscripts. Some of them are her original notes. Many of them are her writing and rewriting and rewriting of the stories of her childhood. So this is how one can kind of also test her evidence. How consistent are those stories? So way before she met or read Laurens van der Post, way before he wrote anything, she was telling the same stories in her manuscripts. You know, that's the consistency that remains there. Sure, she borrowed some phrases that might sort of liven it up in some different kinds of ways when she was in her late 60s looking for sort of ways to reframe her work, but the stories are there and layered right through this great archive that her family has kept. And I'd like to give a special shout out to her daughter-in-law, Dawn Duncan Kemp, who really helped. Dawn died a few years ago, but she really was the wonderful custodian and archivist of these papers, and she really introduced me to them.
1: The lesson, if I can say such a, you know, a blunt thing of the book, to me, is, again, how much survives. And that the notion that you were given when you first went out to the Channel country, oh, the Mithika people have disappeared, was bullshit. And that we should recognise this as dangerous bullshit, the notion of disappearance.
0: Yes. There's been a sort of third wave of dispossession, really, that across pastoral Australia. You know, the first one is the invasion and the massacres. The second one are systematic removals of people. And the third wave is a tsunami of commissioned Shire histories that have written Aboriginal people out of the history of their own country. And that is part of the story that I get into late in the book. And Alice's work is working directly against the grain of that official history. She's telling a very different story. And so the real joy and surprise to me, David, was that I was able and entrusted to tell the story of Mithika people on their own country, and that they really gave me the responsibility, in the sense that they did to Alice 100 years earlier, they gave me the responsibility to tell their story through the 20th and into the 21st century. And it's a marvellous story of endurance and resilience, of just clinging to country and constantly being removed from it and then walking and finding their ways back to it. And they have never left Mithika country.
1: You've organised the book so that it opens with three of the most beautiful chapters, which is Alice's account of her own childhood. Now, Tom, I take it that every fact there has been checked, every fact you are secure with, and that the readers of the book will be taken into a world that is true.
0: No, I haven't checked every fact.
1: What?
0: In the opening three chapters, because it's a game that I'm playing with the reader, in the sense that I am really channeling Alice. I am drawing on her testimony. And in many cases, yes, I can corroborate what's happening, but not in all the detail. It's only Alice that provides that detail. So I want the reader to experience the enchantment of her childhood before stepping back alongside me to scrutinise the evidence. So I come in chapter four with the hammer blow of history, you know.
1: Yes.
0: This is what this enchanting world, actually, it was a traumatised world of war. and that the people who cared for Alice were survivors of war and of massacres. And then begins the historian's task. Okay, reader, do you feel the magic and wonder of these early chapters? Then let's together see if we can rely on them. Can we really believe that this is what happened on country in Alice's childhood? Is she making it up or is it true? And I hope, I think, what emerges, but it's out there for people to contest, I think what emerges is that her memories are strong, they're consistent, they can be corroborated, and yes, they are extraordinary.
1: Tom, thanks for joining us on Late Night Live.
0: Thanks so much, David.
1: I've been talking to Tom Griffiths, author of Alice's Dreaming, which has just been published by Black Ink. And that's the show and the week, which means it's time for Chatterbox, when we read your emails and humbly accept quibbles, corrections and, of course, compliments. One of Australia's first Indigenous medicos, Lewis Peachy, a Girimay and Dhirubal man, thanked us for interviewing Annabel Stafford about the Wyndham Native Hospital. Annabel, he writes, made the point during the conversation that a principle behind the Wyndham Native Hospital was the prevention of diseases crossing from Aboriginal people into the white community. But that focus lingered a long time, he writes. Even 25 years ago, the risk of spreading infection was key to Indigenous patients across Australia being given serious medical attention. The shadows of our colonial past, he wrote, hang heavy on our present day. Sad news about the last fax ever sent to Late Night Live. We couldn't find it in the end. And we've taken a radical move. We have now removed from the Radio National website the fax. So if you want to contact Late Night Live, faxes are dead, but every other way is open. As always, my thanks to the team. Producers Catherine Zengra, Anne Arnold and Ali Benton, and executive producer Jack Schmidt. We'll all be back next week.

0: The Library of Australian Books is gloriously varied. We turn to them when life gets hard and when life is good. Our books tell us where we've been, where we are, and where we're going. Written from us, written into us. These are the pages to which Australia returns. The top 100 Australian books, coming soon to ABC Radio National.
1: 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Do you remember that drone that was used to pick up a sausage sandwich during COVID lockdowns? Well, drones can do a lot more than that now. There are even plans to have them exploring caves on the moon and patrolling the ocean and changing the nature of war forever. So how did we get here, and how much of this future is Australia actually ready for? That's coming up on Download This Show.
2: Good afternoon, Sarah Maunder with ABC News. Nepal and China have suspended search and rescue operations near the Himalayan border disaster site as a second flood threatens the area. China correspondent Alison Horn has more.
3: Chinese authorities say they fear a lake of rising water that formed near the Tibet-Nepal border is overflowing and threatening to burst its banks. The reservoir has been slowly filling with persistent rain over the last few days and has topped 2.5 million cubic metres of water. If it does burst, it'll flood the already devastated areas of Nepal and Tibet. Search and rescue operations have been suspended on both sides of the border, while Chinese authorities work to see if they can excavate a drainage channel to reduce the threat.
2: An Australian woman who hadn't been heard from after the flooding struck the Nepal-Tibet border region on Wednesday has contacted her parents to confirm she's safe. The parents of 26-year-old Kara Severino say she made contact with them this morning and told them she's attempting to reach Kathmandu on foot. Ms. Severino was not in the direct path of the floodwaters. South Australia's Department of Primary Industries and Regions has confirmed that H5 bird flu has been detected in a dolphin in SA, the first case of its kind in the country. Candice Prosser reports.
4: Perth's Chief Veterinary Officer, Sky Fruin, says the dolphin was found dead on a beach at Goolwa, south of Adelaide, 2 days ago.
5: We would expect that it's probably eaten a bird or interacted closely with a wild bird.
4: She says the event is rare and sea lions remain a bigger concern. The department confirmed 46 new bird flu events today as part of a change in reporting protocols allowing for confirmation from local laboratory testing, including a red fox found in Osborne in Adelaide's northwestern suburbs earlier this week.
2: The widow of a man killed in a crash at the bottom of the Southeastern Freeway in 2014 says she's relieved court proceedings are finally over, but doesn't believe the stretch of road is safe enough. 56-year-old Thomas Feese was killed after an out-of-control sewage truck collided with his vehicle. A 41-year-old woman was also killed in the crash, and then Cleanaway truck driver Darren Hicks and another motorist were injured. Jan Feese says she had not even been able to access a death certificate for her late husband while proceedings were afoot.
6: It has been way too long. The legal system has dragged it out too long. That's been a disappointment. Nobody should have to wait 12 years for a death certificate. That's just inexplicable. And that could have been issued way back years ago. That could have been issued.
2: Preliminary findings in 2014 recommended a speed limit of 60 kilometres per hour for trucks travelling on the downhill track of the freeway, and increased signage was implemented. State Coroner David Whittle made no further recommendations in coronial inquest findings handed down today, writing he was satisfied safety improvements had been made and no further deaths had occurred there in the past 12 years. Closing arguments are being delivered in the federal court case against the redevelopment of the North Adelaide Golf Course. Rachel Merritt reports.
7: Dozens of protesters opposed to the project gathered outside the federal court in Adelaide this morning as the case to stop the redevelopment of the golf course in Adelaide's parklands enters its final day. The trial began last week and was sparked by the felling of trees to make way for a redesigned course, which is set to host the LIV Golf Tournament. A verdict is yet to be handed down. Meanwhile, the City of Adelaide says a group of protesters who were camped in the parklands for days have now moved on, with a council spokesperson saying they had positive discussions with the group.
2: SA Treasurer Tom Koutsantonis says calling time on repairs to Whyalla's blast furnace could be getting close. The successful bidder of the site is yet to be announced. It was forced into administration by the state government last year. The ageing infrastructure is expected to be eventually replaced with an electric arc furnace. Mr Koutsantonis says a decision will be made soon.
8: Ultimately, the decision's not with the government. It's with Cordamantha who are running it. They'll make a decision on the basis of can the workforce sustain this safely? Do we have the equipment to do it? Is the blast furnace capable of actually restarting again? And I think the answer to those questions we'll know over the coming days and week.
2: South Australia's weather for tomorrow: Port Lincoln 18 and sunny, Port Pirie 23, also sunny, Renmark heading for a top of 21, Mount Gambier 17, morning fog, then mostly sunny. Adelaide a top of 21 tomorrow after an overnight low of 9. Looking ahead, Sunday 19, mostly sunny, Monday 21, also mostly sunny, Tuesday 22, showers increasing, Wednesday 16, possible shower, Thursday and Friday both heading for a top of 18 and a shower or two. 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
9: Good evening and welcome to PM. I'm Samantha Donovan, coming to you from the lands of the Wurundjeri people of the Kulin Nation in Melbourne. Tonight, rescue operations on hold in Nepal and Tibet as fears grow more flooding is on the way. Also, One Nation's popularity to be tested again, this time at a West Australian state by-election. And business groups force delays to Victoria's work-from-home laws.
10: This is just going to add to the complexity, add to the disputes and add to the cost of putting people on in Victoria. And as we've said throughout, that will only cause further unemployment.
9: We start this evening with the flood catastrophe in Nepal and Tibet, where authorities have paused rescue operations after reports a lake in the region has started to overflow. Floods that swept through the country's border region on Wednesday have killed hundreds of people, and more than 1,400 locals and visitors are missing. Among those unaccounted for are at least 39 Australians, and their family members are desperately trying to contact them. Some have already flown out to Nepal to search for their loved ones. David Sparks reports.
11: In communities across Australia, the wait for information about family and friends missing in the disaster is excruciating. One of those unaccounted for is Reshma Patel from Newcastle in New South Wales. Her friend, Chin Valsan, says the mother of two was on a pilgrimage taking in Nepal and Tibet.
12: She went for a sort of pilgrimage in Mount Kailash in Tibet. It was a 2 weeks trip. She was with a group, though, you know, and she was coming back to Kathmandu after the trip. And she was, you know, about to cross the border from Tibet to Nepal. That's the last known location that we have. So she was actually in the, I think it's the immigration building, you know, on the Tibetan side when this happened, we believe. And since then, we don't have any contacts with her.
11: Chin Vaslan says Reshma Patel's husband is now on his way to Nepal.
12: I was with him. He drove from Newcastle to Sydney because he was flying from Sydney. I spoke to him. He's pretty distressed, as we expect him to be. And he's going to join the rescue efforts at Kathmandu when he reaches there tonight.
11: Nepali and Tibetan community groups across Australia have been coming together to pray, support each other and figure out what they can do to help people in the disaster zone. Perth man Silas Lambichane is from one of the villages in Nepal that was hit when the wall of water was released.
13: I'm devastated. I mean, it's difficult to explain how I'm feeling because I have my cousins swapped away, including his house and my house in the village, including all the fields that we have been deserted. And my uncle is still missing in the somewhere there. I don't know whether we need to have a hope of him coming back or not.
11: He's spoken with the mayor of the village, who told him that workers have been lost in hydropower stations and on the roads.
13: I had a chance to speak with the mayor of the village, and he is very devastated because in the river from my village till the border of Tibet, there were around 10 hydropowers. So all the staffs in those hydropowers are missing. It was the main area where we import our products from China. So there are so many container truck drivers, so many government officials, so many villages.
11: Silas Lambichain says all that matters now is finding survivors.
13: Government is using few helicopters to search for the survived people now because they are not looking into the dead bodies. People, the first thing is to get the people, for example, whoever have run away from the devastation, they are not in the village. So the first priority is to settle them down. And I think the second priority will be to identify the dead bodies.
11: And the mayor of his village told him the scene is horrific.
13: There are hundreds of dead bodies in the deserted area by the river. So it's very difficult to get them out from the deserted area.
11: More than 900 people are missing in Nepal. And in Tibet, which is ruled by China, the government says more than 550 are missing. That includes 260 foreigners. Australia's Tibetan community is also banding together. Kaltsang Sering is a member of the Tibetan Parliament in Exile, which exists in opposition to the Chinese government.
14: As far as I understand, the information are being censored by Chinese government. As for example, I heard from Australian Tibetan in Melbourne that her nephew and I think their kids are like missing and they are not able to contact now. And then on the very day of the flood, he got some images and videos, but the very next day, the images and videos got banished from her phone. So China, I think, censors the information.
11: Your friend, your Tibetan-Australian friend in Melbourne, her nephew?
14: Yes.
11: Does he live there or was he visiting there?
14: Oh, he lives there. He lives there.
11: Has the Tibetan Australian community been coming together during this crisis, and what have they been doing?
14: We are trying to organize prayers for the victims, and also we will be, I think, collecting some donations if we are able to send for the relief.
11: The federal government has announced it's sending $5 million in aid, and it will also deploy extra consular staff to the region.
9: David Sparks. To hear more on how China is handling the disaster in its territory of Tibet, I spoke to the ABC's China correspondent, Alison Horn.
15: Well, Sam, it's an unfolding situation because when that glacier fell, it actually created a lake, kind of like a reservoir that has been slowly filling with water. It's right on the border between Tibet and Nepal. And that reservoir is now so full that it started overflowing. And Chinese authorities fear that if it fully bursts its banks, it's going to flow into both Tibet and Nepal, into those areas that are already so severely devastated. And it's going to cause even more destruction. So on the Chinese side, authorities have actually suspended operations. They've suspended any search and rescue attempts. They've pulled back about 7 kilometres away from the actual disaster site. We've just heard from Nepalese authorities too that they have now paused rescue operations because that lake is starting to overflow. So, the worst of this disaster is not necessarily over yet. There could be another unfolding mass scenario there. We know that Chinese authorities are in a meeting at the moment trying to come up with a plan of how they might be able to try to mitigate some of that water flow. We're hearing that the lake is about 40 to 50 metres deep. It's currently holding somewhere between 1 and 2 million cubic metres of water. And China says it's been doing aerial surveys and 3D modelling, and it thinks it might be able to excavate a drainage channel at a lower point of the dam to try to drain some of that water away to make sure that it doesn't result in a full catastrophe of those banks kind of being burst. But it's still, this is all happening in real time.
9: Ali, we're hearing a lot, of course, about the death toll and the hundreds of people who are missing. Are you clear on how many of those people are in the Chinese territory of Tibet compared to Nepal?
15: Yeah, it's really hard to know because the area that's been affected in Tibet is the main border crossing point between Nepal and Tibet. So, you know, people that might have been registered on the Nepali side might actually have made it through to the Chinese side and vice versa. So it is a little bit murky. What we're hearing from Chinese authorities is that they believe that, you know, more than 550 people are missing, including more than 200 of them being foreign nationals. We haven't got a lot of breakdown of detail at the moment from China about exactly how many people or from what countries, what nationalities these foreigners might be. They're saying that it is really difficult to try to get information out of that area. But these are some of the challenges of trying to cover a region like Tibet.
9: And no word, I understand from what you're saying, on how many Australians may be trapped or lost on the Tibetan side of the catastrophe?
15: No, we just don't know yet. We have put in questions to China's foreign ministry to get more of a breakdown, but at the moment they're not giving that to us. And Sam, that's some of the difficulties of trying to cover this story, because not only are we kind of restricted on the information we get from Chinese state media, everything that's put out here is goes through the government censorship process.
9: Yes, we've been hearing that the Chinese are actually censoring a lot of social media videos and things being posted online. Is that what you're seeing and hearing as well?
15: Yeah, it was really interesting the other day. You know, everyone in Australia has probably seen that security camera footage of the main border crossing area that's on the Tibetan side, where that wave of ice and mud and water just smashed through there the other day, and, you know, really distressing vision showing people being kind of swallowed up by this wave of water. It started circulating here on Wednesday evening local time, but within hours it had pretty much been scrubbed from Chinese social media. It began disappearing from online. And the sort of information that we're getting on state media is really centred around the size and scale of the rescue attempt. We're certainly not hearing from any real people that are affected. This is the usual operating frame of being within China. But, you know, for people in Tibet, it's really distressing. For Tibetans across the world who are trying to get information about the impact on this part of the world, it's really difficult.

0: That's the ABC's China correspondent, Alison Horn. Well, the news the search and rescue efforts are being paused in both Nepal and Tibet is distressing aid groups. Save the Children's Nepal director, Tara Chetri, spoke to me from Kathmandu.
1: This is going to delay our relief. We are all set and there's plans ahead. Like, you know, for example, we are already plans to provide supplies to 1,000 households by tomorrow. So that was our speed. So our materials are already on the ground. Our team's already there. Team was there like within 12 hours. We've set up our office. Everybody's like full on their the operations. Now, this means like you've got to hold and they've got to wait.
0: What does it mean emotionally for you and your colleagues? It must be so hard to put that work on hold knowing there are children in dire need.
1: Well, I was like, you know, we're coming in and out of the meeting. I was talking, coordinating with the government at the local level here, and suddenly like this came up. So very frustrating. But in the meantime, like it is what it is, right? So even more worried for all the children, all the families stranded up there in the hill, because we know we cannot confirm you the numbers, but they are already like away from the families. And some of them are like completely isolated.
0: We know that people are missing from all around the world, and of course, including the Nepali locals. How difficult is it proving for rescuers to work out where there are survivors?
1: It is very difficult. There's a, you know, the river in between the other side and this side. So people are pretty much rescuing or like providing response on this side of the road, whereas the other side where like the bridges has been destroyed, there's no access to the Rasua. For example, we're talking about Rasua, right? So people are stranded there, isolated. So it's unless like, you know, you use a helicopter, it's almost impossible to reach there, like even assess, like, you know, how many are we talking about? Even confirming the name is difficult. And this is where the priority of the Nepal government is. And there I have fully prioritized on the rescue operation, search and rescue. That's going on for since 2 days. So they've been able to locate and get people onto the side. But now with this, you can imagine.
0: Type of help do you feel the government and charities like yours need from the international community now, including Australia?
1: The response is, you know, as I said, like, you know, the sanitation shelter, like, you know, health and hygiene, because with all the debris and like collecting vector-borne disease and the waterborne disease is going to be there now. It's almost starting. And then the clean drinking water is an issue. Shelter kits, we are providing that, but I don't think that's going to be enough. So this is for the immediate relief, right? But the other concerning part is on the recovery, rebuilding part. Everybody's house is swept off, so they have nowhere to live. And now how do we sort of like, you know, that rebuilding part? So together with the government, how can we work together on the plans and ensure a proper recovery and rehabilitation is equally important. And the trauma, like, for example, the mental health part, families are separated, children are without the parents. So, of course, the protection part is a glaring like necessity.
0: Tara Chetri is the director of Save the Children in Nepal. This is PM. I'm Samantha Donovan. You can hear all our programs live or later on ABC Listen. Back to news here in Australia now, and the Victorian government and the business community are at loggerheads over plans to enshrine working from home rights in law. The legislation guaranteeing workers 2 days a week remote work rights was on track to be passed by Parliament today. But a concerted campaign by the business community has seen the government pause its plans. Oliver Gordon has more.
2: Victoria's nation-first work-from-home laws were expected to be debated in the state's upper house today and possibly even passed into law. But around midday, the government paused the bill's passage through Parliament, removing it from the notice paper to seek further consultation from business groups.
3: The reality is good legislation does not get paused on the eve of its passage.
2: Chief Executive of the Victorian Chamber of Commerce, Sally Kerr, was one of a number of leading business figures at State Parliament today.
3: We implore the government to abandon this legislation and instead focus on investment for this state, to put up the open for business sign and get Victoria more competitive.
2: The Victorian government's legislation is the first of its kind in the country. If passed, employers would only be able to refuse a worker's request to work 2 days remotely by proving the arrangement would be unreasonable. The test of what unreasonable is hinges on the inherent requirements of a specific job. It looks at factors like whether the job strictly requires physical presence, specific on-site equipment, or face-to-face interactions. Health and safety hazards associated with a remote workspace are also taken into account. Former Victorian Premier Jacinta Allan announced the proposed new laws in March, claiming they'd save time and money and get more parents working. After toppling his boss, new Premier Ben Carroll promised a reset with business. The Business Council's Brian Black.
4: If this bill goes ahead, all he'll get is a rewind. We are absolutely united in our opposition to this legislation.
2: Tim Piper is chairman of the Victorian Congress of Employer Associations.
5: And the fact is now that the legislation has been pushed back a week at least. That's an important opportunity for us to be making sure we galvanise business, we galvanise the community and help the Premier to understand that this is not good legislation and it actually won't help him at the election.
2: Victorians head to the polls in November. The last time work from home rights featured prominently in an election campaign was when the Liberal Party proposed reducing some remote work rights for public servants in the most recent federal election. The idea proved unpopular and was abandoned midway through the campaign. Georgie Dent from advocacy group The Parenthood says there are many families dependent on work from home arrangements.
6: We know that work from home flexibility is key infrastructure, not a luxurious perk, that actually enables parents to participate in the paid workforce and also fulfil the responsibilities that come with raising a family.
2: The parent advocate rejects the idea the Victorian government's push to enshrine working from home rights in law will impact business in a negative way.
6: It's really hard to argue that a parent who is working from their home 2 days a week is what is or could drive investment out of Victoria. Employers have been saying for some time that they're worried about skills shortages. Having flexible workplaces that are accommodating is one of the more affordable ways to keep experienced people, particularly mothers, in the workforce.
2: She's urging the Victorian government to continue its push to enshrine remote work rights in law.
6: The legislation is important because goodwill alone hasn't delivered this. In the past sort of 6 weeks, we have seen a groundswell of women sharing the stories of being made redundant while pregnant or just after giving birth or weeks after returning from parental leave. This is not rare. It's actually prolific. And legislating flexibility sends the opposite signal. It says caring is a normal and valuable part of adult life. Paid work is a normal part of adult life. And the two are not in competition. Too many workplaces do still treat these as incompatible.
2: The Victorian government has been contacted for comment.
0: Oliver Gordon. The popularity of Pauline Hanson's right-wing One Nation Party is being put to the test again this weekend at a state by-election in Western Australia. There's a big field of candidates contesting the seat of Secret Harbour on Perth's coastal fringe. It's been a Labor stronghold since 2007, and the by-election has been triggered by the resignation of MP Paul Papalia. The Liberal Party is fielding a candidate, but the pundits see it as a contest between Labor and One Nation. Our reporter Isabel Massali has been speaking with voters in Secret Harbour.
7: Definitely Labor. I like the policies they're enacting. Workers' rights, wage security is a big one too.
8: Voted One Nation. Louis and Red have been in this country for long enough and, well, it just keeps going to shit, so let's try something different for once.
9: I'm voting for the Greens. I align with their policies in terms of opposing AUKUS, support in terms of climate change.
10: Liberal, usually, yeah. So I'll do my research probably another night before, usually. And then whatever helps, like, the community, I'm pretty much down with them.
0: William Bowe is an election analyst and the publisher of the Poll Bludger website. He agrees the contest is between Labor and One Nation, and I asked him to tell us more about the WA state electorate of Secret Harbour.
11: It's fairly modest in terms of its socioeconomic profile. On the other hand, there's quite prosperous elements of trades workers and fly-in, fly-out workers. It's never been a good electorate for the Liberal Party socioeconomically, but it's very

0: The lesson to be drawn from South Australia is that if they hadn't been as strong as they were under the leadership of someone as popular as Peter Malinauskas, then they would be losing these seats, which are traditionally strong for them on the urban fringes. And Secret Harbour is absolutely that sort of seat.
1: Secret Harbour, this state electorate, is also part of the federal seat of Canning, which is held by Andrew Hastie, who many people think will be the next leader of the federal parliamentary Liberal Party. So if One Nation wins this by-election on the weekend or does well, what do you think then is the message for Andrew Hastie and the federal Liberal Party?
0: Oh, well, I think Andrew Hastie himself has picked up the message loud and clear. He's well aware that he faces a big threat from One Nation. A really strong performance by One Nation, I think, would increase the volume of the alarm bells that are undoubtedly already going off for him. There was an interesting bit of research this week that suggested that Ben Robert Smith is hugely popular among One Nation voters. I think that's a big issue for him, the fact that he's placed himself on the sort of wrong side of that particular culture war, so to speak. And that's a big opportunity for One Nation in campaigning against him.
1: So to be clear, what you're referring to there is the fact that the federal Liberal member for the WA seat of Canning, Andrew Hastie, is a former senior SAS officer. And Ben Robert Smith also served in the SAS and has now been charged with war crimes. And Mr. Hastie gave evidence at Mr. Robert Smith's defamation trial that didn't help the Robert Smith case.
0: Yes, but what was interesting about this research is that this really has penetrated into the minds through a lot of people's consciousness through social media. You know, this is a big issue on social media among people who are, you know, on the right of politics. And it's not a fringe issue. You know, Ben Robert Smith, he has very high name recognition, very high regard among One Nation voters. And if there's a strong understanding that Andrew Hastie has had that history with him, then, you know, that could be a major problem with him on top of the basic demographics of the situation.
1: William Bowe is an election analyst and the publisher of the Poll Bludger website. And that's PM for this week. PM's producer is John Stewart. Technical production by Joram Toth and Christian Huff Johnston. I'm Samantha Donovan. We'll be back on Monday evening. I hope you have a great weekend. Good night.

0: Do you remember that video that went viral of that drone picking up a sausage sandwich outside a hardware store during COVID lockdowns? These little flying machines have acquired rather more ambitious career plans of late. They're heading into unexplored caves on the moon. They're hunting other drones over Ukraine, patrolling beneath the ocean, and for a time, they were delivering food in Melbourne. So how did we get from flying cameras to autonomous machines that can fight wars, deliver dinner, and potentially fill our skies? And how much of this future is Australia prepared for? My name is Rae Johnston, and welcome to Download This Show on ABC Radio National. Joining me now to unpack some of the biggest stories in drones right now and why they matter for all of us is Corey Alpert, who is a researcher at the University of Melbourne, a former Biden White House staffer. He's also spent the last few months in Ukraine. Welcome, Corey.
1: Thanks for having me.
0: And Lee Stark, technology journalist from picker.com.au. Welcome back, Lee.
2: Thank you for having me as well.
0: Now, drones have evolved, it's fair to say, from these basic tiny camera-carrying quadcopters to autonomous machines exploring places humans cannot reach. How much can today's drones do without a human controlling them?
2: More than you'd like to admit, in a way that's kind of scary at certain things. We have AI that can actually allow them to monitor the outside world, to basically respond to not just motion sensors, but

0: also depth, and so they can fly by themselves, they can effectively fly to specific locations, and when they run out of battery, they can also crash by themselves.
1: Oh, gosh. Yeah. Corey, how does a drone know where it is?
2: So drones have lots of sensors. They have GPS or the equivalent geolocation technology on them. But they're also pulling in from cameras and from other sensors about their height, the wind speed and all of that. So they have on board, they have a pretty good approximation of exactly where they are across the world and in terms of their height and space in the air or in the water.
1: So how have drones gotten so much better so quickly? Because I think about the drones of even, you know, 5-10 years ago. They were nowhere near as capable as they are today. What has been the major change that's happened?
2: The rise of the AI industry has given these drones a software backing they never had before. Before this massive AI boom and the commercial boom that has allowed these AI companies to really flourish, these drones were largely driven by human pilots who would control one drone at a time from sort of a remote control ground base. But now that you have drones that can fly by themselves, can make decisions on their own, and beyond what Lee was saying, in warfare, they can actually choose their targets on their own and then adjust and follow as those targets move. So it's the autonomous software behind them that has really driven this this revolution in the technology.
1: One of the more incredible stories that I've seen lately is that NASA wants to send a drone into caves on the moon. Lee, can you tell me about this plan?
0: I can't tell you anything about that plan, to be honest.
1: Oh!
0: I know nothing about that plan.
1: Oh, Corey, can you tell me a little bit about this plan?
2: A little bit. So one of the challenges that NASA or any space agency has on the moon is there's about a 7-minute lag between when they send a message and when it's received on the moon. So the idea actually comes from drones, again, used in warfare, where if you have a drone that is able to autonomously move and within a given set of parameters for what it needs to do, they could send a drone that then doesn't have to rely on that 7-minute lag to make decisions about where to go.
1: That's kind of incredible because if you're sending a drone to the moon, it doesn't have GPS or any of the traditional navigations that we rely on Earth. So how does that work?
2: Again, using those cameras, I assume they will have some kind of sensor that's updated from Earth-based technology, what a phrase, to understand where it is spatially in regard to the ground and the walls of the cave. I assume those will be visual or echolocation or something in that space. But it will essentially operate by figuring out where the walls of the space are and then mapping it in real time and navigating through.
0: You could use LiDAR for that. So on the back, your phone has a perfect example of that. So if you've got a recent phone, you've got a LiDAR sensor on the back, which is effectively a depth sensor. It just kind of bounces off of walls to work out where they are. So it's more than likely going to bounce off of whatever looks like a shaded object in front of it.
1: So it's like a bat.
0: Yes, it's going to be a bat. It's going to be a bat that explores the moon. That clearly needs its own logo and theme song.
1: I love that we have a GPS global positioning system. We might end up in the future with a MPS, a moon positioning system, or a lunar positioning system. That's kind of incredible. So if I, regular person, not planning to visit the moon with it, not planning to go to war with it, were to go and buy a drone tomorrow, Lee, what am I actually allowed to do with my drone in Australia?
0: Yeah, so it depends on the type of drone. So you've got these really tiny personal drones that you can technically fly inside your own home and hope they don't knock around every bit of furniture and they're basically like a cat. They'll push everything out. So those sorts of drones exist. Most people don't buy them. They're not necessarily handy. If you buy a regular drone, you have to go somewhere else. You have to usually go out of the city limits. So you can't technically fly it. In most parts of Sydney where we're filming, you've got to go find rules on the CASA website, the Civil Aviation Authority, and you have to find where you're allowed to fly them because outside of that, you can basically have that drone removed from you if you try.
1: I do see a lot of people flying drones in national parks. I do a lot of bushwalking, and you do think that you're hearing a bee or a swarm of wasps or something, and someone's got a drone, but that's usually not allowed, right?
0: That's not technically allowed, but some places are. It depends on how far you go. So some national parks probably won't have a problem, depending on how close they are to the city. But for example, you have to have a license and a lot of permission if you wanted to fly it, say, around Sydney Harbour. So most people, you go buy a drone today, you're probably not going to fly it around here. You're going to have to drive quite a fair bit away. But certain parts of rural Australia, you'd have no problems.
1: One of the things that piqued my interest a little while ago was there was an organisation called Wing that was organising food delivery. It felt like a bit of a trial in Melbourne. And then it just kind of disappeared. I didn't hear much about it anymore. Can I get food delivered by a drone, Lee?
0: You can't at the moment. My understanding of Wing is it's kind of largely fizzled. It was a combination between Google and an Australian company that were actually building it. And for a while it worked around Melbourne, Canberra and parts of Queensland. So you could order lunch from a nearby shopping centre and it would be able to deliver it to you. You could order groceries that way. It's kind of cool. But it was more or less a test. It was a concept that kind of lasted about a year. And now we just kind of look at it as it was a successful test. But if you go to even places like America, you can actually find Domino's using delivery sort of drones as well. They're more like remote control ovens, I'll be completely honest. They're like a remote control oven, less a drone. But because drones are not just flying, they're also as by water and by land, it's technically a drone that can deliver your pizza to your door.
1: Corey, do you think that there will be a future where the kind of delivery that we do see in the US, the prevalence of drones just sharing the footpath with regular people, do you think that that will become normal in Australia?
2: I do. On university campuses across the United States, a lot of food delivery is done by these ground-based drones. My brother was at the University of Tennessee a couple years ago, and even two or three years ago, most food delivery to dorm rooms was done with these drones that could sort of crawl along the sidewalks and actually go in elevators and go all the way to a student's room. I do think that kind of convenience is something that people are going to crave, and it's something that we're going to have to figure out how to work. The other element of this is those drones at some point are going to become significantly cheaper than human delivery workers. Mm. And that market pressure, I think, is what's going to drive this.
1: I think that's why people have been kicking them over. The robots are literally taking people's jobs, even if they are gig economy underpaid jobs.
0: Look, they're not as easy to talk to in the elevator though, on your way up. They don't make as much as good a small talk.
1: And what happens? I'm now thinking about just things with drones going wrong. Who is liable if one of these delivery drones, runs over our cat in our driveway?
2: It's funny you mention a cat because that is actually the first lawsuit that is coming through in the United States. Is in San Francisco, where I used to live, there are lots of driverless vehicles now. They are largely beginning to supplant the Uber and taxi industry across the city. But about a year ago, one of these vehicles swerved and hit a quite beloved street cat who had its own, Instagram account and was well-known in the community, swerved and killed this cat. And so now there are community lawsuits that are coming through that are essentially asking the question of who is responsible when one of these machines makes a decision that ends up taking a life. And that's a question that is no one really knows how to answer it. The companies themselves don't necessarily hard code the decision between what the car should do, but no one right now is responsible, but our law requires some kind of responsibility to move anything forward. So that case, I think, will be one of the first that decides if the company's responsible or ultimately if no one's responsible.
1: It does make sense to me that the person who created the technology should be responsible for what that technology does, especially if it's been programmed to make decisions.
0: The problem of that is when we say programmed to make decisions, I mean, so the company at that point as opposed to the person, but the problem when we say programmed to make decisions is that an AI making decisions about what's integral for the occupant of the car is kind of where that would be going to. And as Corey said, AIs, they make decisions, but they come from a variety of different points, not just a black or white answer of, I'm not going to hit that cat because it might save my occupant's life. It's a, maybe I didn't see the cat, maybe it appeared at the wrong time, maybe the sensors didn't send the information at the exact moment. So there's so many different variables on this where you could say, technically, the AI wasn't at fault, even though the cat, it can go in so many directions. So I can totally see why Corey is saying that this will be the sort of case that tests it all, because it's the AI's fault, but it's also not the AI. There's so many factors there.
2: And the AI can't explain itself.

0: is the other big part of it. Unlike a human that you can sit on the witness stand, there's nothing you can do to tell the AI will explain your decision. It can't.
1: You are listening to Download This Show on ABC Radio National. Ray Johnston here with you. And Ukraine has transformed drones from useful military gadgets to a central part of modern warfare. Corey, what has changed on the battlefield because of drones?
0: So the war in Ukraine has essentially become a battle of these autonomous weapons. Both sides, Russia and Ukraine, are sending swarms of drones, about 1,000 per day on certain days, back and forth at each other. This is now the weapon of choice for this war.
1: So what does a drone operator actually do?
0: So right now, drone operators will be able to fly one drone. But over the next, by the end of the year, drone operators, because of this autonomous technology, will personally be able to direct an entire swarm of drones. So, you know, between 1 and 500 drones or more with a single controller. And so what they're doing is they are picking a target and then essentially setting the drone on a course to say, this is the kind of thing that we want you to target, and then letting the drone's autonomous software move. The reason the autonomous software is really developed in Ukraine is because Russia jams the cellular signal that each drone is using, and so the autonomous software moves around that. So once that signal begins to jam, the drone itself can then make a decision without having to then speak back to headquarters or home base.
1: Okay, and one of the things that we're hearing a lot about is the cost of these drones, that they are low cost and therefore there can be a lot of them. Why is it the cheap ones that are so useful?
0: Because they're expendable. You know, in Ukraine, the military budget, at least compared to Australia or obviously to the United States, is very little. And to send a fleet of 1,000 drones costs somewhere in the neighborhood of $100,000, where a single Patriot missile, one of those sort of staples of defense across the Western world, is between $3 and $5 million. So the entire industry has really moved away from, or is moving away from, single large elements into having entire fleets of very small, very agile elements that can be that can be expended very quickly.
1: Corey, do you think that people are misunderstanding or underestimating the impact of drone warfare?
0: I do, but I think it's in a slightly different direction than I think where most defense analysts are going. The question here isn't if drone technology can easily replace a Patriot missile or a tank or something like that. The question is becoming, in defense circles, how quickly can you produce new versions of this technology? These drones are changing all the time. A few weeks ago, I was in a warehouse in the outskirts of Kyiv where they were developing drones that could intercept much larger Russian missiles and Russian loitering munitions, which are sort of like drones. They are developing these technologies quite quickly, and they're changing all the time. And so the change that I think drones are forcing on the defense industry is moving it away from having mass production of single large elements to being able to change what these factories do essentially overnight.
1: Are these drones easy to target and destroy?
0: The drones themselves are fairly easy to target and destroy. I mean, like you know, Lee was talking about, these are essentially the quadcopters that you can buy on Amazon or buy at another store. They've just been adapted with much more advanced technology and usually a weapon underneath. So they are very easy to knock down one by one, which is why they send hundreds or thousands all at once. The typical Russian attack pattern in Ukraine right now is that they'll send 600 to 1,000 drones in a night, knowing that 800 or 900 of them will get shot down. But there are only so many defense mechanisms you can use, and eventually a couple will get through.
1: That's kind of incredible. I can't even imagine being in a situation where you wake up in the middle of the night and there are 600 to 1,000 drones overhead. You know, we're talking earlier about the noise of just one of them. Mm. So that must be an incredible experience. Did you witness anything like that while you were there?
0: Of course. You know, in Kyiv, this is just about once a week. So the Russian drones sound a lot like lawnmowers. In Ukrainian, the word actually translates to moped for what the Russians use as drones. And that's exactly what they sound like. And you hear them overhead, and there's sort of a

0: psychological reaction that you now know that there is a bomb flying over your head that when that engine stalls could dive down and destroy anything around it. So that is omnipresent anywhere in Ukraine. But in Kyiv, those attacks are about once a week. And these days, those attacks start at about 1 a.m. or so. So you get a pretty good ear as you're sleeping for when those attacks come in. And then you have to make decisions beyond that to keep yourself safe.
1: Thinking about what it is that these drones will be doing when they're deployed, and also the fact that these are the cheap ones that you can get from Amazon. How precise do they need to be? Lee, how precise are these cheap drones able to be when they're being controlled, do you think?
2: They're not likely to be that precise, but my guess, Corey, is they probably don't have to be. As long as they crash on something and explode, the precision's probably irrelevant at that point.
0: Generally, yes. So there are two types of drones being used in warfare right now. They're sort of the larger drones, the loitering munitions that don't have to be very precise, that essentially, you know, you send them on a direction and they more or less go towards the right neighborhood or the right street corner. But then there are the smaller FPV drones, first-person view drones. Those are the ones with cameras on them. And those, there was a story out of Ukraine just a couple of weeks ago where a fully autonomous drone, so from takeoff to flight to targeting, was entirely autonomous, no human in the loop, that then followed a Russian soldier and killed a Russian soldier autonomously. That involved chasing that Russian soldier through a field and, I believe, a house. So that's the level of granularity that these cameras and these sensor systems are able to get for how they're able to follow and track targets.
2: That's not terrifying at all,
1: yeah.
2: Just listening to that.
1: Corey, I don't think it can be understated how terrifying it must be to be effectively hunted down by an autonomous robot drone. The fact that this isn't a future scenario, it's a current one, does that concern you?
0: It does, and it concerns every frontline soldier that I speak with. You know, I was out near the front line, and nearly every soldier has had this experience. For the most part, those experiences have been over the last 2 or 3 years in which there is a human on the backside of that flying a drone from a remote controller. But now you have a lot of soldiers much more aware that there's not even a human on the other side of that anymore, that these are human soldiers being chased down by machines. This is sort of the nightmare scenario of science fiction movies from, you know, the 70s to the 2000s that's now happening in real time on the front lines of this conflict.
2: Corey, science fiction always paints this as being quite traumatic, but science fiction almost always paints the idea that an EM pulse would be able to knock out something from the sky. Does anyone try this? I mean, it would probably affect their own hardware, but can an EM pulse knock them out?
0: I would assume, but again, this is a war where this is the main weapon on both sides. If you had an electromagnetic pulse that was able to attack anything here, that would affect your own side as well. Both sides are using incredibly complicated autonomous systems to fly these drones, and again, many thousands of them. If you set off an EMP, you've now limited your entire capacity to attack the other side.
1: Now, Corey, you've given us some audio of what these drones sound like. Can you tell me what you've sent to us and explain what it is that we're listening to?
0: So one of these files is sort of the ambient sound of what a drone sounds like just when you're walking around Kyiv at night, although the curfew is midnight. The drones are overhead, and that is sort of the lived reality every day or every week for anyone living in Kyiv. It is much more present if you are out near the front line. These drones are sort of constantly flying overhead. There's also some audio for what the attacks sound like. So I was in Kyiv on June, I believe it was 16th, which was one of the largest attacks of the war. And there's audio from that night of the attacks falling about 500 meters from my apartment in Kyiv to destroy parts of the Pechenska Lavra, which is the sort of religious center of Ukraine. It's a 1,000-year-old church.

0: But there's also audio of what life is like in Kyiv beyond these attacks, you know, the sort of life that has to grow and move around these increasingly more common and frequent drone strikes. But you can't just hide in a shelter all day long.
1: Australia, we're putting billions into both drones but also counter-drone technology. What are we preparing for as a waterlocked country? How far can people fly drones into Australia? I'm imagining people in another country trying to fly drones into here, but that's probably not how that would work, right?
0: Well, it's important to remember drones aren't just limited to the air. There are ground drones. There are, and I think much more importantly to Australia, marine drones. So what Australia is preparing for, particularly in Pillar 2 of the AUKUS deal, most listeners will be aware of Pillar 1, which is the sort of attempted acquisition of nuclear-powered submarines from the United States. Pillar 2 involves building these autonomous marine drones as the next generation of Australia's shoreline defense. And these drones, these marine drones, are already being used quite frequently across the Pacific, specifically in the South China Sea, where just a couple of weeks ago, a private marine drone was able to get pretty close to a Chinese warship about 100 kilometers off the coast of the Philippines, very nearly sparking a conflict between the Chinese Navy and the Philippines. So these drones are going to become incredibly important to Australia's defense, but also raise a very big question of, now that military hardware is so much cheaper and so much easier to operate, there will be institutions and actors other than national navies and armies that are able to use them, and we haven't yet been able to deal with that question.
1: How comfortable are we being responsible for autonomous drones making decisions that could ultimately end with conflict with other countries?
0: There is no law around this. There is no law in the civilian space. There is no international law. There is certainly no doctrine that is coming out about this decision-making that autonomous weapons are able to create. This is something that countries are going to have to put forward in terms of their own military doctrine to say these are the ways that we will use these weapons. But also international courts and international law are going to need to develop these cases to be able to assign responsibility. This is something that American weapons manufacturers are very active in on the marketing side, to say that they and the people that buy them are not responsible for when these autonomous weapons are used in lethal scenarios. The first time, and I think the case that will come to define this this entire conversation, was earlier this year when the U.S. used an LLM, so another version of AI, to decide targeting practices, which ended up in the bombing of a girls' school in Iran, killing 170 young women. That was a use of autonomous technology in the military space, and it began this big debate about who was responsible for that targeting and ultimately for the death of 170 civilians. We have to work this out. We have to have a public conversation around what we will allow our governments to do, because lethal force is probably the most powerful thing that any government has in their disposal. And we don't have democratic rules right now about how we want our governments to use them.
1: So if I'm understanding this correctly, we currently have more regulation around what an everyday consumer can do with a low-level drone, where they can fly it, than we do around what our military can do, or any military can do, with an autonomous weapon drone.
0: We have more regulation around how hairdressers are certified than we do around autonomous weapons.
1: You are listening to Download This Show on ABC Radio National. Ray Johnston here with you. And look, drones can do some fun stuff too. I know that they're being used for some very dark purposes these days. But Corey, tell me about a cool, fun, interesting, wonderful thing that you have seen a drone do.
0: Medical delivery. You know, they're obviously on the front line, but I think that's going to become increasingly relevant here in Australia to be able to deliver things like antivenoms and antidotes in places where humans can't always, you know, quickly reach. That has the capacity.

0: city to save so many lives and to really get things, to get medicine and to get supplies where they need to go. So that, that's been inspiring me. That's been a useful use of the technology to me.
1: That's fantastic. Thank you, Corey. Lee, tell me about a cool thing that a drone can do.
2: Mobile cell towers. So this will be more of a thing as bushfire season heats up, but the idea of actually using it does exist, a drone as sort of like a mobile cell tower. So flying one into a position and all of a sudden extending your 4G and 5G coverage to places that don't normally get it. And we talk about mobile reception all the time in Australia because it's so important and parts of Australia just don't get it. Doesn't matter what we do. But when we're talking about emergency situations, there's nothing you can do because the towers are likely down and there is a fire in between them. But you can fly a drone in those situations that actually does work as a tower to kind of bounce signals. And that is really exciting.
1: That is fantastic. I have learned something today. Lee Stark, technology journalist from pika.com.au. Thank you for joining us on Download the Show.
2: Always happy to help. 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
1: And Corey Alford, researcher at the University of Melbourne, former Biden White House staffer who spent the last few months in Ukraine. Thank you for joining us on the program and telling us all about the things that you've seen.
0: Thanks for having me.
3: The widespread devastation in Nepal following catastrophic flash flooding has washed away villages and destroyed critical infrastructure. The death toll continues to rise while search and rescue teams work tirelessly to locate the hundreds missing. People are in urgent need of shelter, food, clean water and basic supplies. The ABC is supporting the Emergency Action Alliance and has launched the Nepal Flood Disaster Appeal. 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
8: Hi, Tracy Holmes here, coming up on the Radio National Hour. One of the world's top hostage negotiators joins me on The Diplomats, explaining the high-pressure environment of cutting a deal with kidnappers with no room for mistakes. The chair of Universities Australia shares her concerns about government overreach in the sector. Professor Carolyn Evans says Australia's reputation is at risk. Plus, how the story of a president's personal cameraman and an abandoned cinema is helping rewrite Ghana's historical record. That's all coming up after the news.
9: Good evening, Sarah Maunder with ABC News. Rescue efforts have recommenced in the flood-devastated border region of Tibet and Nepal, despite fears of further flooding there. China correspondent Alison Horn has the details.
10: More than 1,400 people, including at least 39 Australians, are still missing on both sides of the Himalayan border after Wednesday's landslide and flood. Rescuers are scrambling to reach the areas that have been largely cut off by land, but a lake of rising water that's formed near the Tibet-Nepal border has prompted fears it could burst its banks, triggering another flood into the already devastated region. Rescue attempts were paused temporarily in both Tibet and Nepal while the lake started to overflow, but have now resumed.
9: A dolphin found dead on a beach south of Adelaide has tested positive for the deadly H5 bird flu. It was found on Wednesday at Goolwa and is the first confirmed H5 case in the species in Australia. The dolphin is one of 49 new H5 bird flu events in SA today. Dolphin researcher Mike Bosley says he's worried the virus may spread to Adelaide's Port River, home to one of the world's few urban dolphin populations.
11: There have been very, very few dolphins known to have been died from the bird flu internationally, only about a dozen that I could find. So to have one here so soon is really shocking for me and very worrying.
9: South Australian authorities say the larger than usual number of confirmed events on Friday was due to a new provision, allowing the state to consider its positive detections as official without additional verification by the CSIRO's National Lab in Geelong, as was previously the case. Other events confirmed today also include a magpie in Robe on the Limestone Coast and 24 greater crested terns at different spots around the state. Overseas, and Iran's foreign minister

0: Minister says diplomacy with the United States could get back on track if Washington accepts that pressure on Tehran does not work. Here's Francis Ju.
1: In a post on X, Abbas Araghchi says he's held what he describes as creative discussions with Qatar's Prime Minister Sheikh Mohammed bin Abdul Rahman Al Thani. In the post, he adds that Washington should build trust, speak respectfully, recognize Iran's rights and honor its commitments. Mediators have also reportedly asked Tehran to prepare a list of conditions for reopening the Strait of Hormuz. Today marks 6 months since the US and Israel launched their war on Iran.
0: Former Australian rules footballer Nicky Winmar has been granted bail after launching an appeal against a six-month jail sentence for assaulting a woman in northern Victoria last year. And a warning, this story contains confronting details. Here's Christian Silva.
2: Nicky Winmar was found guilty of assaulting a woman. He pulled her by the ponytail and repeatedly slammed her head into a door. Last month, a magistrate found him guilty. Today, the magistrate outlined the impact on the victim. He said that she was left feeling a shadow of herself. Lawyers for Nicky Winmar urged the magistrate not to send him to jail. They said he had taken quite significant steps over the last 12 months to address some alcohol addiction issues. But given Winmar's previous convictions, the magistrate said this offending was just too serious to avoid jail sentence.
0: If you or someone you know is affected by sexual assault, domestic or family violence, call 1-800-RESPECT on 1-800-737-732. A group of protesters who set up camp in the Adelaide Parklands have been moved on after almost a week. The camp went up on the weekend in protest of tree felling in the city's parklands for sporting events like LIV Golf and MotoGP. The Adelaide City Council says it had positive discussions with the group, which accepted camping in the parklands is not allowed. Activist Midge Tanner says she thinks the camp has helped bring more attention to the cause.
3: We are complying with council bylaws. We don't want to get on the wrong side of council because we are all very much on the same page.
0: And in the AFL, the Crows' Taylor Walker is confirmed to play in next weekend's elimination final. Walker's farewell tour remains on track after a glute scare at training yesterday. The 36-year-old didn't participate in yesterday's match simulation after some soreness in the warm-up, but has been cleared of any damage. Callum Archie is also set to play the sudden death fixture, but midfielder James Peatling has been ruled out with a groin injury. South Australia's weather for tomorrow: Port Lincoln 18 and sunny, Port Pirie 23, also sunny, Renmark 21, Mount Gambier 17, some morning fog, then mostly sunny. Adelaide a top of 21 tomorrow after an overnight low of 9, it's currently 16.6 degrees. Sunday 19, mostly sunny, Monday 21, also mostly sunny, Tuesday 22. 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

0: Hello, I'm Tracy Holmes, and this is the Radio National Hour, coming to you from the land of the Gadigal people of the Eora Nation in Sydney. Coming up, how should Australia's university sector protect itself against creeping regulation and populist backlashes from both left and right? Also ahead, diplomacy is a high wire act at the best of times, but my guest for this week's edition of The Diplomats has taken it to a whole other level in her career as one of the world's most experienced and respected hostage negotiators. And for six decades, Ghanaian cameraman Chris Hesse toiled in obscurity, amassing a visual record of Africa's painful journey to independence. Now, a new generation of filmmakers is unfurling his precious reels.
1: And I asked myself, Anita, what about Africa? Who is telling the story?
0: Later this hour, you'll hear all about the Eyes of Ghana documentary screening at the upcoming African Film Festival. Universities are to be regarded not as a home of privilege for the few, but as something essential to the lives of millions of people who may never enter their doors. They were the words of Australia's 12th and longest-serving Prime Minister and Liberal, Robert Menzies, who was born into humble circumstances and achieved a first-class university degree with help of government scholarships. They were repeated this week in an address at the National Press Club by Professor Carolyn Evans, Vice-Chancellor of Griffith University and Chair of Universities Australia. In it, she spoke passionately about the importance of ensuring the affordability of degrees and protecting universities from creeping government regulation and populist backlashes from left and right. Carolyn Evans, welcome to the Radio National Hour.
2: Thank you. Lovely to be with you.
0: Your speech touched on a lot of issues, but I want to start with a more existential question that you sought to answer on Wednesday. And recently on the Radio National Hour, Dr. Kylie Moore-Gilbert, a Middle East security expert, research fellow at Macquarie University, confessed that she had advised her stepdaughter, who's in year 12, to think twice about going to university. She made a pretty compelling case for her reticence, pointing out the failure of many institutions to adequately address the challenge posed by AI, among other issues. So why do you believe a university degree is still worth it for young people?
2: It is unfortunate that we hear a lot of these sort of people opining on these things without looking at the evidence. So as I discussed in my speech, people with university degrees still have far better outcomes when it comes to employment. They're much more likely to be employed and particularly employed over the long term than people, even with Cert 3s and 4s, and certainly with people who leave school without any qualification beyond school. They have, on average, higher salaries. Doesn't mean that some people who, for example, might do a trade apprenticeship might not also have really good employment outcomes and salaries. But on the whole, university education is still one of the safest bets for young people, looking at what is absolutely an uncertain future. And I think that it teaches some absolutely fundamental skills that will continue to be useful when it focuses on things like critical thinking, analytical thinking, deep questioning, creativity, which a university degree does perhaps more than most other post-school qualifications.
0: What about autonomy? How independent are universities from the government right now?
2: So universities have never been wholly independent from the government. That's reasonable enough. The government, the taxpayer, pay a lot of money. But Australian universities have become less autonomous over time. And with some of the changes that are currently going through Parliament and the creation of what's called an Australian Tertiary Education Commission, university autonomy in Australia is definitely going in the wrong direction. Australia has always been a bit less autonomous than universities like the UK, US, Canada, but over the years it's becoming a lot less, and it's now looking much more like universities that come from governments that are much less liberal than our own normally would be. They're small L liberal in that case, of course.
0: So what will this commission actually do? How will it operate? What are its boundaries?
2: So there's legislation currently going through Parliament, and that's still under some degree of debate. But the commission itself has been set up, and it's entering into compacts with Australian universities. And the compacts will do a couple of things. One is that they will distribute at least places for domestic students, how many Australian students you have. The government will set the overall number, but the commission will determine which universities get how many. It may have the power to do the same for international students. That's still part of the debate going on in Parliament at the moment. But then it will also go through and set a number of KPIs and levels of things that have to be achieved by universities, partly in response to what's called a statement of strategic priority by both federal government and the different state governments. Now, we currently have compacts, and to be fair, they're not really negotiated. We don't have much say in them at the moment. It's just an agreement the government gives us and we sign off on. Under this new regime, at least universities will be able to draw on their own strategies and make some, certainly put to the Commission, these are the types of things we'd like to do, these are the KPIs we'd like to set for ourselves, and there will be a negotiation. And to be fair, there hasn't been a negotiation before. But you know, there is now a lot of government control of the cost of education, the number of students who can seek that education, the composition of the students that they'd like to see, wanting to see more students from low socioeconomic backgrounds, for example, in universities, which I agree with, and you know, a number of the other aspects around things like teaching quality, what sort of research you might be involved in and so forth. And it does begin to worry me just how many different elements there are in these compacts and how many different levers of control the government's exercising at the moment with respect to universities.
0: Universities Australia Chair Professor Carolyn Evans is with me on the Radio National Hour. Carolyn, in the past fortnight, the Foreign Affairs Minister Penny Wong cancelled an ANU program which had partnered with a Chinese university. There's also been a science project cancelled with the University of Queensland and the Chinese Academy of Science, which was looking at pain relief using Australian native plants. Is intelligence given to explain why these programs are deemed to be risky for Australian security, or are you just given an ultimatum?
2: So sometimes there is discussion and explanation given on a confidential basis to the particular universities involved when governments have concerns about issues around foreign interference or foreign security. It's normally not made more publicly available, and at a level I understand that, of course, you know, national security issues are not normally ones that you want to plaster all over the front pages of the paper. But even recognising that the foreign minister and the intelligence services sometimes have access to information and understanding that we might not, I think many in the sector were a bit bemused by those decisions that you referred to. Normally programs that are joint teaching for undergraduate degrees are not considered particularly risky because the information that you teach in an undergraduate program is normally widely available on websites and textbooks and inside universities of the foreign country that you're working with. You're normally not doing anything that's research or cutting edge, or you know, even what you might do in a postgraduate program, which might be a little bit more advanced and a little bit more specific. Now, you know, doubtless the government had their reasons for doing that. Certainly hasn't been shared widely with the sector. If it's been shared with the individuals in question, they would not be in a position to share it with the rest of us.
0: I've seen an email just in the past week from the University of New South Wales, also one from the University of Sydney, sent to PhD students, basically issuing new advice that bans any student from researching, co-authoring papers, or attending conferences if it involves partners or delegates from Iran, Russia, Belarus, and/or North Korea. So not even informal research collaboration is now allowed. The email says that's a result of a shift in Australia's foreign policy. Do you think this one-size-fits-all edict is necessary?
2: So there have increasingly been an extended understanding of what it is that the government would prefer us not to do. Historically, that has been more around formal agreements, university to university, faculty to faculty, research centre to research centre. It now does seem to, as you say, at least in the case of those named countries, extend also to less formal researcher to researcher ties. At a level, it is easier for us where there is just a blanket prohibition. It may not be desirable, but at least you know what the ground rules are in those circumstances. And I think many universities are taking similar steps to the ones that you referred to with those specific universities because you know, it's just considered that the relationship between our country and those countries has a sufficient level of hostility or enmity that any degree of even informal discussion is inappropriate. We do need to recognise there's a cost to some of those things as well, but ultimately recognise the right of the government to make some of those decisions.
0: And I suppose with the relationships with Chinese institutions, it also is fascinating when you look at it in regard to US foreign policy and Australia's links there, but also the fact that China is our largest trading partner, and you would expect that perhaps there might be some relationships at a tertiary level that might be worth having, but that seems to be coming more into question.
2: Look, this is a really important question. The relationships with the other countries you refer to, they're pretty small scale, they're pretty sporadic. Not many researchers were involved in them, with the exception sometimes of PhD students from Iran. Iran actually has a really good educational system, and a lot of actually very good PhDs from Iran have come to Australia and often contributed enormously. But China is our biggest trading partner. We do not have the same strategic, economic or political set of tensions with China that the United States does. There are tensions and there are some issues that we have to deal with. But, until really even very recently, we have been encouraged and supported to undertake research in particular limited areas with Chinese universities and to enter into teaching partnerships. So the sort of relationship that the University of Queensland seemed to be in around pain management did appear to be the type of relationship that in the past government has encouraged and supported, because it's about doing something that will be for the good of all people, and it's hard to see how it could be in any way used in a hostile way against Australia. So, it would be a very big move from government to cut Australian researchers off from relationships with China altogether. And it would mean that Australian researchers would lose access to some of the most extraordinary investments in research infrastructure that our country could never afford to make, as well as partnerships with some truly outstanding world researchers. And I think sometimes Australians don't understand just how good China now is at research and how much the government has invested to support that research. So there would, I can understand national security concerns and making sure that we're not undertaking research in some areas, but a blanket ban is something that we would be really very concerned about.
0: You're listening to the Radio National Hour. I'm Tracy Holmes, and my guest is Griffith University Vice Chancellor and Chair of Universities Australia, Professor Carolyn Evans. Another issue that you raised was the ongoing debate about migration and potential cuts to international student numbers that will definitely impact the university sector. You spoke about cuts to funding over many years that's created a situation where universities are now reliant on international students who pay a premium to study here. But in March alone, it's been noted that the Australian government refused something like in the vicinity of 4,800 student visas. Now, each of those visas, when they are applied for, carry a non-refundable fee of $2,500 each. So effectively, there's $12 million for ticking a no box. Do you think we're at risk here of damaging the reputation of Australia's university sector and being fed into these sorts of debates, which might not otherwise implicate the university sector?
2: We're not at risk of it. It is already happening. If you go to any of the major countries in our region, including countries like India, which Australia has all sorts of strategic reasons for wanting to have a good relationship with, charging the highest visa rates in the world and then rejecting those visas on an unprecedented level and for reasons that many in the sector are absolutely struggling to understand, that is already damaging the reputation of our university sector, its attractiveness to the best students in the world, and frankly, the reputation of our country. So, this isn't a hypothetical something that might happen in the future. This is something that is happening today, and it doesn't just impact on the financial viability of our universities, although it does. It also has a whole range of impacts for our economy, for small businesses, for our health system, for our agriculture system. So my big warning in the speech that I made was don't just assume, all right, we can cut international students and then we'll just have more houses and everything will be great. There might be some real benefits from limiting the number of international students, but there are all sorts of negative flow-on consequences, and we are already seeing some of those begin to manifest.
0: And when you link that then back to US foreign policy and, you know, obviously the US leans on Australia in certain domains, do you see it as a weaponising of the university sector?
2: I think that's probably taking it a bit too far. In terms of migration, I think there's a real Australian interest and concern about these issues, and that's legitimate. You know, I do want to be clear. I understand why people are concerned about things like housing and infrastructure. They're quite legitimate concerns. It's just when we think about our public policy, we can't just think about all the things that we like or we think would be positive about a policy. You've got to think about the negatives as well. I think it's more in things like the research partners that we undertake, where you see a bit of pressure from countries like the US. And you know, I understand that. They're allies. We need to be thoughtful about those elements. But we do need to make sure as a country we're considering our own sovereign position on these issues.
0: Thank you so much for joining me.
2: Thanks, Tracy. It's been a pleasure.
0: That's Professor Carolyn Evans, the Chair of Universities Australia, and in October she'll take up the post of Vice-Chancellor at the University of Melbourne. And I should just add that one of my other jobs is Industry Professor, Sport and the Media at the University of Queensland. You can find a longer version of that interview on the ABC Listen app. Coming up, when Ghana's first president was ousted in a coup in 1966, all the archival and documentary footage shot by his personal cameraman, Chris Hesse, was ordered to be burned. 60 years later, the country's story is once again being told and remembered through many recovered archives. 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
0: Imagine you're the one in charge of negotiating the release of hostages kidnapped by rogue actors, intent on extracting a large bounty, or perhaps worse still, making a bold statement about a particular grievance. The people they've captured are all innocent civilians, maybe women and children, or the elderly. Your immediate job is to establish a relationship and build trust with people you neither know nor likely have any personal respect for. It's crucial that your own emotions do not enter the equation. It's real-time calculations under enormous pressure. People's lives are literally depending on it. That's precisely the charged environment that my next guest has spent her career in. Suzanne Williams is one of the Globe's most experienced and respected hostage negotiators. Having served as the most senior-ranking officer in the negotiation unit at Scotland Yard, she's advised foreign and domestic governments, worked with the FBI, is an associate fellow at Oxford's prestigious Said Business School. Her CV even includes negotiating with pirates. I spoke to Suzanne earlier for this week's edition of The Diplomats.
5: I suppose what has changed a little bit is, do you remember there were a lot of high-profile expat international kidnappings? Well, yeah, they're still going on. But without a doubt, the more locally employed, the national individual, the person who is kidnapped in the country of their birth, they are definitely on the increase, but they don't seem to attract the media attention. So most people tend to think that kidnappers are not happening anymore, but that really isn't true. It's locally employed staff, the easier target. You could say the kidnapping that is less likely to go political, much lower ransoms and usually shorter in duration. But no, they're still happening, and sadly I'm still relatively busy.
0: And does that mean also that without the media attention, in some ways it makes your job easier or harder? Because I'm trying to imagine it from both sides, both your side and the hostage takers who you are negotiating with.
5: In the old days, a kidnap response used to be totally under the wire. Nobody knew they were happening. There wasn't social media. There wasn't the media interest. And that was easier for the responders, that was easier for the investigators, and that was easier for the families. That really 100% does not happen anymore. It really is very, very difficult for lots of different reasons around the way the world has changed to keep a kidnap quiet. Usually somebody knows outside of the gang, as it were. So my personal opinion is if you are on the silent and you are under the wire, it's a lot easier from the responder's point of view because you're not distracted by the media. You're not distracted by they're fake kidnappers. So they're people who pretend to have the hostage and they don't really have them. It's just a scam to get money out of families at a very difficult time. So you don't get them when it's not in the media. You don't get the armchair hostage negotiators who have all the answers. You don't get them popping up with what we're all doing wrong. So yeah, I yearn for those days, but I know they'll never come back.
0: What about cultural differences when it comes to language or behaviour that is used in negotiations? Do you need to sort of be briefed on that as well? Do you need to understand really clearly who it is you're dealing with and maybe their expectations in the negotiation? And does that impact sometimes because you're a female and they might not want to negotiate with a female?
5: What's important to say is that culture goes far deeper than etiquette. There's a real difference. And so therefore, if somebody's life is at risk, expert advice will be made available to me because I am not a cultural expert. And with culture, it's definitely not one.

0: in certain cultures, you have to make the allowances for them not to lose face. But I think the bigger mistake that people can make when communicating with somebody outside their own culture is not so much a lack of knowledge of the culture, but I think the bigger mistake is when they try to project their own culture in a place where it clearly does not fit. I think that really is the bigger mistake. With regard to my gender, a lot of people ask me if it's been a help or a hindrance. I think overall, over the last 30 plus years I've been doing this, I would say it's been a help. But I'm the first person to admit that if me or my gender's going to get in the way of getting a hostage home as safely as quickly as possible, I'm handing over. But we don't hand over. We don't hand over easily. We don't roll over easily. So we would turn the fact that we are changing the negotiator from a negative to a positive. So it all goes back to reciprocity. So I've done something for you. Okay. You do not want to speak to a woman. Then I will try and find a male replacement. But I'm going to do that for you. But what are you going to do for me? I don't use it in those cold words, but if you get what I mean, so we change. But also, don't forget, Tracy, that the majority of the cases that I'm dealing with, I'm dealing through an interpreter anyway.
1: You mentioned there about, building a relationship and building some kind of rapport, or trust. How difficult is it not to let your own, emotions get involved in the negotiation that you're having? And, I mean, I guess, some of the situations are pretty dire, maybe horrific. They, any number of elements you want to choose, but you have to play it really straight. How do you not let your own emotions play a role or get involved in your strategizing in building these relationships and, developing that trust with people who clearly are probably not the nicest characters?
0: First of all, yeah, it's really important emotion. There is so much going on. Obviously, it's a highly emotional situation. And I have to, there's no question about it, I have to control my emotion because there's so much going on I'm not in control of. The one thing that I have to be in control of is my own emotion. And I've been doing this for such a long time now that, Tracy, it really is not a problem. I do have the ability to step into the persona of somebody who can control their emotions very, very well. And it's really important for me because a lot of people are looking to me, families particularly, all their hope and their future is invested in me. So it's a huge responsibility. So I really do have to be very competent. I do have to be very confident. But I also have to be very compassionate as well, because the three, and sometimes it's hard to balance that those three things, but you do that. And as you probably know from your own life, panic is contagious. So there's one thing that I mustn't be doing. And also confidence is contagious as well. So however I'm leading or portraying, then hopefully others like crisis team leaders, families, the hostage takers themselves, that they take their lead from me, that this is hopefully as calm a process as that we can all work together and we're going to get through it.
1: Hostage negotiator Suzanne Williams is with me on the Radio National Hour. She's talking about how to be a successful negotiator. We tend to think of these things as one-on-one situations, but
0: Yeah.
1: from what you're saying, there's a whole lot of other people involved. And so that brings a different kind of mindset as well, being able to keep that at bay, but also responding to what is happening around you and dealing with the team on the other side.
0: Yeah, that's very true. And my job, it's not like Hollywood. It's not like the movies. It most definitely it is not about one person, the hostage negotiator. It's a team effort. And there are certain things that that team will know, which they deliberately keep from me. And there are lots of reasons for that. We don't want to erase suspicion. My job is to try and form a relationship and to try and influence the person in crisis or the hostage taker. And that's really my one job. But I am part of a team. I

0: I work with many crisis management teams these days, and for me, my heart sinks a bit when they're introducing themselves and they're all looking at a piece of paper or on a screen, which is the crisis management plan, because a good team will know each other, a good team would have practiced, and a good team will be ready to do their best when somebody they have sent to a dangerous part of the world has found themselves in difficult circumstances. So the team is very important. They've all got their defined roles. The leadership of that team is absolutely crucial. And nowadays, the documentation of all the thoughts and processes of that team, getting it written down is also. So yeah, I think that's a long answer to how important the team is. And I am just a component part of that team. And I am sometimes ring-fenced from the team's decisions.
1: You talk about not having all the information. Have you ever felt in a situation where information has been withheld that might have helped you?
0: No, I haven't. But you never have enough information, really. And when you start off in the early hours or so, you hardly have any information, really. And sometimes it's a bit like decision making. When you're waiting for enough information, it's sometimes too late. So you have to possibly slow things down if you feel that you're going to get more information, slow things down. But also, you have to deal with the urgent threats. So you just don't go in and sort of like say, well, what's this all about? And what do you want? Well, you never say, what do you want anyway? But you just have to, first of all, you stabilize the situation. You try and stabilize the conversation. You set out your terms of how you're going to communicate. These days, there's obviously different ways. You make an assessment about the motivation and the risk, but you deal with any immediate threats because obviously they're really important. Hopefully, whilst you're doing that, it may or may not be appropriate to seek proof of life. That may be too early. So I can't give you a script really, Tracy, because there isn't one. But in the beginning, you are fact finding. In the beginning, you are making lots of assessments. You really have to make sure that every assessment that you make is based on a fact and not a feeling. That's not always helpful. So hopefully in the background, somebody is giving you some information. They're building up the profile of the hostages and the hostage taker or person in crisis. But sometimes they may not tell you things that they find out. And that would be because I may give it away in my conversations or communications with the hostage taker. And that may break down the trust that the two of us have. So people are in the background giving you a good intelligence picture, but sometimes you won't be told everything.
1: So it's like a mathematical equation that is building the entire time. And as the negotiation continues, it's like there's more inputs coming. Do you have to make real-time decisions every now and then on changing your style? Do you get a sense sometimes, okay, I've got to go for this now, or I need to pull back a bit and just extend this a little? Are those the sorts of decisions you make in real time?
0: Yeah, that's it's a dynamic process. You're doing that. You're literally doing that all the time. How did that land? Is that working? What have I discovered? Have I discovered what not to mention? Have I discovered what makes them laugh, which actually can be quite important if you get it right. It can be disastrous if you get it wrong. So you are making those instant assessments, and you have to be fluid and flexible throughout the whole of, I won't call it negotiation because it isn't negotiation in the beginning. In the beginning, it's a communication. I personally know when I flip from communication to negotiation, but you don't tell them that. And that's just something in my mind that I know. So yeah, you really, it's like I said, it's dynamic. You're trying to think on your feet. You're not rushing. You're not making any assumptions. Assumption is not good. So you're trying to clarify matters, and you're trying to listen. And that really, people often ask me what's the most important thing about any form of negotiation. And I would say it's the ability to listen. And we're not very good at that as individuals, are we? I mean, we don't have a choice about hearing. That's there. That's the difference between hearing and listening. Listening is a choice. It's proactive. It's not passive. And that's what I have to do. And

0: 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It's very tiring listening to somebody full on is tiring.
1: You're listening to the Radio National Hour. My guest is Suzanne Williams, one of the world's foremost hostage negotiators, and she's taking us inside the high-pressure environment she works in.
0: So what about transferring those skills in a day-to-day life? Because if you're a master negotiator, but you're dealing with hostage and crisis situations, when it comes to negotiating the simple things in life, which can sometimes get in the way of a good relationship, do you just throw your hands in the air like you've done enough? It's what you do at work all day. You're not going to bother with it now.
2: I think there's two Sue Williamses, to be honest, Tracy. And I'm a Gemini, so I don't know if that, I don't normally believe in that stuff, but sometimes I forget when I'm, you know, when I'm off duty, as it were, I forget I'm a negotiator and I have to remind myself. But of course, when you are negotiating at home, it's completely, well, you can use the tactics and you can try it, but don't forget there's an overriding emotion about you caring for the people around you. And so therefore, that can sometimes, it can interfere with what you want to say and what you want to do.
0: Do people come up to you, I'll finish on this, but do people come up to you and say, you know, they hope to one day have a career like you, that their ambition early on in their career is to be an expert negotiator such as you've been?
2: Yeah, it happens a lot, particularly within female networks. People contact me and they ask, They ask lots of help and advice and which is the best way to go forward. And then they ask if I would recommend such a career. I think actually I've been very lucky. I've been very privileged and I don't use that word glibly. I have been very privileged to do this sort of work for as long as I've been doing it. Haven't quite worked out yet what the exit strategy is, but there's got to be one, isn't there? So yes, it does happen a lot, but particularly with females.
0: Yeah, I said that was the last question. It's not. Here's my last question.
2: That's okay.
0: Do you think females make better negotiators or is it irrelevant?
2: It's about the person, isn't it? You don't negotiate as a gender. You negotiate as an individual. So there's going to be good and not so good in both. The question about whether we're better listeners, well, I'll leave that to your listeners to decide on that. But listening is such a core part of being a good negotiator that if you are fortunate enough or you have trained, you know, we're not born natural listeners. If you have trained to do that proactive listening to understand the difference between listening and hearing, and if you can get into the habit of using your ears more than your mouth, then that's a good way forward as well, I think.
0: I think that's a perfect place in which to end this conversation. Suzanne Williams, Chief Negotiator, Hostage Negotiator, Crisis Negotiator, thank you so much for your time.
2: That's my pleasure. It's been lovely meeting you, Tracy.
1: percent of the world's population today is in Africa, around 1.6 billion. It has a median age of 19 and a half years. By 2050, it's projected to be the home of 2.5 billion. As the world finds a new balance geopolitically and economically, Africa looms large as a continent of the future. At the other end of the spectrum is the ageing population of China. In the next decade, it is a population set to decrease by 60 million people, and more than a third of the population will be over the age of 60. It's one of the reasons why China is investing in Africa. The young population of the African continent is also tech-savvy, with a number of cities across the continent establishing themselves as innovation hubs. In the space of a few decades, it is possible that Africa will resemble the one once dreamt of by Ghana's first Prime Minister, then President, Kwame Nkrumah. His story was one of revolution, of independence, of increasing authoritarianism, followed by a coup. It's a history much like that of his country that has been written and rewritten, not always by those who are from there. But thanks to a chance meeting of a young Ghanaian filmmaker and an elderly man who describes himself as in the evening of his life, years of archival footage filmed by him as the official documentarian of President Nkrumah's time in office has been located in storage in London. The friendship between the two filmmakers is the basis of a new documentary called The Eyes of Ghana. Anita Ofanu is the film's producer. Anita, welcome to the Radio National Hour.
3: Thank you.
1: Listen, tell me about this man who's in the evening of his life, because really the film, it plays out in so many different levels. It's the story of Ghana at a particular time. It's the story of him. It's the story of you and the next generation. And it's also the story that helps place Ghana into where the future may be heading. So how did you meet him?
3: So I went to film school here in Ghana. I graduated with a bachelor's degree in film and television production. However, I was constantly questioning why we didn't study Ghanaian filmmakers, first generation Ghanaian filmmakers. But we were studying a lot of Western cinema, even Indian cinema. And so that led me to produce my first film after school, which is titled Perish Diamond. So in the process of making that film, I got to know of Chris Hesse. Chris Hesse had been mentioned to us in film school, but I hadn't met him, and his work was, it's inaccessible. And so I reached out to him. I found out where he lived. I went there. I said I wanted to talk to him about making my film Perish Diamonds, and our relationship just continued on from there. It blossomed from there. He was Kwame Nkrumah's cameraman, and he followed Kwame Nkrumah, who was the first president of Ghana at the time. And he followed Kwame Nkrumah documenting his work, his life, all the way until the 1966 coup. So that is how I got to know Chris Hesse. And it's incredible how much story he has to tell. He has so much to give. But we didn't get to study these first generation filmmakers. And for that one, that was a really sore spot for me.
1: Also in the film, there's another layer as well. And it's the role of cinema in Ghana at that time when it became independent. Mm-hmm. And tell us about the Rex Cinema.
3: The Rex Cinema was the VIP, as it were, of all the cinema houses in Ghana. And it was built in 1937 by the British. The Ghana, as you know, and as like other African countries, was colonized by the British. And after Ghana gained independence, Kwame Nkrumah wanted to consolidate all the cinema houses under one corporation, which was the Ghana Film Industry Corporation. And Rex Cinema was that place where if you wanted to go watch a film, you had to be properly dressed. You know, it was for rich people, you know, people who had high status in society. And they went to Rex Cinema. It's an open-air theater. Unfortunately, after the sale of Ghana Film Industry Corporation, and it was sold because of the pressure from the IMF, the government should sell off state-owned assets that were not making profit. And sadly, Ghana Film Industry Corporation was a casualty of that sale.
1: Producer and archivist Anita Ofanu is with me on the Radio National Hour. She's talking about her latest project, a documentary about a filmmaker and Ghana's history called Eyes of Ghana. So let's talk a little bit about Nkrumah, the first prime minister who went on to become president at that time when it just, when Ghana became independent, and it just felt like there was so much energy about the place. What can you tell us about his story?
3: I was not born at the time of Nkrumah, so everything I know is from the books I've read, the stories that have been handed over to me. I think that Nkrumah was an incredible visionary, and everything has in some way also come full circle, because it was Kwame Nkrumah who got to mentor a man called Barack Obama Sr. to take up a scholarship in the US, which then brought about someone called Barack Obama Jr., who then became the first Black president of the United States, who then became our executive producer for this film.
1: So can I just jump in there? It's not even 6 degrees of separation, is it? It's about three or four.

0: Yes, yes, yes. It's wonderful how everything has, you know, come full circle in some way. Nkrumah was a visionary. He knew that, you know, the image was so important. The power of film was so important. I mean, everything I know about America, in Ghana, for instance, if we don't call Sylvester Stallone Sylvester Stallone, we call him Rambo, simply because he played that character, Rambo, in Rambo. And so Nkrumah understood that film was so important, because what we were previously seeing were the films made by the BFI, which depicted Ghanaians in, you know, not a very nice way. And he wanted to undo that kind of filmmaking and have us Ghanaians tell our own story. So yes, he nurtured and he sponsored a bunch of first generation filmmakers to go and study filmmaking in India and in London, and they came back to make films. Of course, they didn't make, you know, blockbusters that is comparable to the films that were made by American filmmakers, but some films were made, and it's beautiful to be able to see the kinds of films that Chris Hesse made. I understood that Kwame Nkrumah was also very particular about the kind of scripts that were written. His official residence was actually really close to Ghana Film Industry Corporation. And I understand he would just walk into Ghana Film Industry Corporation. He would go through scripts. He would, you know, work with a number of the filmmakers, you know, to bring films to fruition. And I think that's incredible. And unfortunately, we don't have that anymore. We don't have a government that is interested in the arts as much as Chris Hesse's time, and that is unfortunate. And I would wish, I would be curious to have maybe lived around the time to see how things really were. But these are the few things I know through the stories that have been handed over to me.
1: Mm. So President Nkrumah knew of Chris Hesse's work as a filmmaker and ended up asking him to come and work for him full time to effectively document his story, his rise, his presidency, and his trips overseas, which was just an incredible opportunity for Chris.
0: Yes.
1: But I do wonder about this, because I remember a documentary maker in the USA once telling me that a documentary maker doesn't zoom in on one thing, on the one thing that interests him, but instead just lets the frame do the talking. However, he mm-hmm. said, even the camera is limited, because there's only so mm-hmm. much that can fit in a frame when you're trying to deliver that whole context. And so in that regard, how much do you think of the official films of the president's time in office are pure mm-hmm. documentary, and how many are propaganda?
0: What Nkrumah's vision was for Ghanaians to see what he was doing. I know some were also educational films, so I have seen some of these films that were, you know, teaching people how to save in a bank, how to post a letter when you go to the post office, how to vote. You know, there were all these teaching films as well that were made. Mm. But of course, no leader in any part of the world or no person wants to be shown in a bad light. Because so, of course, Nkrumah would have wanted his cameraman to show him, you know, in a good light with other leaders, moving with other people in other parts of the world. Kwame Nkrumah would certainly not have wanted himself to be shown in a bad light. And I wouldn't call him a saint necessarily, too. But, you know, he wanted things to look good.
1: Sure. So, President Nkrumah was initially adored and respected by leaders like President John F. Kennedy, the civil rights activist Martin Luther King, because of what he had done for his country. So what happened then? How did he come to die in exile in Romania?
0: Before Nkrumah's death, a lot had begun to go wrong in the country. And one of the things I recall my mother telling me was that Nkrumah had become a bit dictatorial. So there were these groups that had been set up to sort of eavesdrop. And if you spoke badly of him, you were arrested, you know. So apparently Nkrumah had become dictatorial and people were beginning to not like it very much. Nkrumah and also the economy, apparently the economy was also not doing well. And so that made people very, very unhappy. And a coup was staged in his absence when he was going to, I think, Moscow. And they heard on the plane that, you know, a coup had been staged in his absence. Mm. So I have heard stories from many other people, not just my mom, who have all said that there was a time towards the late 60s, you know, mid to late 60s, when things had really begun to gone down, you know, the economy, you know, the dictatorship, which caused the coup. And that truly was unfortunate.
1: Anita, I know our time was almost running out, but I want to ask you this. Towards the end of your film, Chris Hesse said that President Nkrumah once said to him on the eve of the coup, actually, because I think he sensed it was coming, and he said, the whole of the African continent will sink into the soil,
0: but
1: out of the ashes, a new Africa will grow. Do you feel like you are part of that generation now? Do you feel like you are watching that happening now?
0: Africa has a very young population, like you said in the beginning. Africa has a very young population, and I think that my generation and the generation coming truly is the new Africa, because unlike previous governments, there is a big revival in us of, you know, of Nkrumah and also of wanting things to change. And I think in some way also we are lucky to have social media, and so information spreads very fast. And yes, I believe I am a part of that young generation and that new generation of young people and African filmmakers who want to, you know, tell their stories and put Africa on the map. We may not have the best film industry, but there is a lot of us that are pushing and making efforts to be seen around the world. And I think it's starting. And I, for one, being a producer on this film, which has been executive produced by the former president of the United States, speaks volumes of where I want to be as a filmmaker and where other filmmakers and other young people want to be. So yes, we are the new Africa. We are the new generation of African storytellers that are coming up, and you see what we'll do.
1: Well, we're already seeing it. So congratulations on your film, Anita, and thank you so much for joining me.
0: Thank you.
1: Anita Afanu is a producer on the new documentary Eyes of Ghana, which is screening as part of the Africa Film Festival next Friday, the 4th of September at the Opera House. It's been a very heavy news week, with the shocking images out of Nepal following the devastating glacier collapse and flash flooding there. The ABC has launched an appeal supporting the Emergency Action Alliance member charities and their local partners. 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And that's it from me, Tracy Holmes, and the rest of the Radio National team for this week. Thanks to our producers, Claire O'Halloran, Grace Stranger, Tim Latham, and our executive producer, Katie Heyman. To take us into the weekend, here's Tibetan Australian musician Tenzin Choigal, recorded in the studio for Radio National Breakfast this morning. This piece is Snowy Mountains, or Gungri. Have a great weekend.

0: Good evening, Sarah Maunder with ABC News. The death toll from the flooding disaster in the Tibet-Nepal border region is now approaching 500. Officials in Nepal say the death toll there is now 489, up from 469 earlier today. About 1,400 people are missing, including 39 Australians. At the same time, Chinese state media say the death toll in Tibet has risen from 3 to 5, with more than 558 missing. Dr. Nita Shrestha travelled to the district hospital in Rasuwa in Nepal to treat the injured and says many survivors were forced to leave family members behind.
1: Many people have lost their loved ones, people they were trying to rescue but had to leave behind. Most of them are like covered in mud because it was like a mudslide. People have told me that they had to leave their elderly relatives behind because they couldn't carry them.
0: An Australian-Nepali teenager from the Eyre Peninsula says her community is grieving following the fatal landslide. Kimber teenager Azu Zapkota says her family in Nepal is grieving along with those in Australia.
2: It is really terrifying and I hope everyone's okay, but I know there are so many people that are not, and it's really heartbreaking to see.
0: Charities in Nepal are working to provide life-saving help, including hygiene kits, food and clean water, as the unfolding disaster continues. Matt Tinkler is the chief executive of Save the Children, which the ABC is supporting during this disaster. He's told 774 ABC Melbourne the region will need humanitarian assistance over a long time.
3: This is the acute phase, but then we move into the next phase, which is a school's been washed away, a house has been washed away, people are left with no livelihood because their crops have been washed away. So the urgent and acute support is needed right now, but it's got to be sustained investment over time so we can support those recovery needs as well.
0: A dolphin found dead on a beach south of Adelaide has tested positive for the deadly H5 bird flu. It was found on Wednesday and is the first confirmed H5 case in the species in Australia. The dolphin is one of 49 new H5 bird flu events in SA today. Dolphin researcher Mike Bosley said he's worried the virus may spread to Adelaide's Port River, home to one of the world's few urban dolphin populations.
4: There have been very, very few dolphins known to have been to have died from the bird flu internationally, only about a dozen that I could find. So to have one here so soon is really shocking for me and very worrying.
0: Overseas, and Norway's King Harald has died at the age of 89 after more than three decades on the throne. He became king in 1991 and travelled widely with Queen Sonja during his reign, including a six-day state visit to Australia in 2015, in which they visited Canberra and Sydney. Norway's Royal Palace in Oslo announced his death today. The US Immigration Enforcement Agency ICE has signed a multi-million dollar deal to buy 6,000 pairs of gloves that can deliver electric shocks. The device can be worn as a normal patrol glove, but once an officer activates its electric mode, it can deliver up to 380 volts when making contact with a person's skin. Civil rights groups have expressed alarm, questioning whether the agency has adequate safeguards in place against misuse. ICE argues the gloves would reduce reliance on physical force, including the use of firearms. And more than 80 British actors and vocal performers have signed a letter demanding greater legal protections against unauthorised creations and the use of artificial intelligence to claim their voices. Actors including Matt Lucas, Hugh Bonneville and Nicola Coughlan have written to the British government demanding greater protection against their voices being used by AI. The actors are calling for laws giving every person in the UK a legal right to own their voice. And in the AFLW, Crows coach Ryan Davis says he isn't panicking after the side's winless start to the season. Adelaide lost by 27 points to the Blues last week and is now sitting among the bottom five. Davis says the side's still adjusting to losing several key players in the off-season, promoting nine new faces to regenerate the three-time premiers. He believes there's one key area of improvement needed to beat the Eagles at Unley tomorrow.
5: Our contest, I think Carlton really brought a strong contest across the ground, and our ability to get to D1, D2 cover in and around that spread. So the girls have been hitting each other pretty hard this week.
0: South Australia's weather for tomorrow: Port Lincoln 18 and sunny, Port Pirie 23, also sunny, Renmark heading for a top of 21, Mount Gambier 17 after some morning fog, then mostly sunny. Adelaide a top of 21 tomorrow after an overnight low of 9, it's currently 16.2 degrees. 19 for Sunday, Monday 21, ABC News.
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8: Hello and welcome to Thank God It's Friday on this Friday, the 28th of August. I'm Charlie Pickering coming to you live for a special episode from Bunjil Place in Narre Warren. Can I hear you, Narre Warren? Yes. The true spiritual home of the Australian live arts and culture scene. That is right. This is the Nazawaza Opera House. And we are broadcasting in a week where US Health Secretary Robert F. Kennedy Jr., known for his arguably quack scientific beliefs that vaccines cause autism, was interrupted by the world's most appropriate ringtone.
9: We have a responsibility to do better on an autistic. Sorry about that.
8: I never thought I'd say this, but that ringtone makes a good point. It really does. Not since the Crazy Frog have I agreed more with a ringtone. Now, we have an incredible lineup of Australia's finest minds, which is fitting for such a magnificent venue. And to help me introduce them, as always, I have some out-of-context quotes of the week. First up is an Australian TV icon who's made a documentary on alcohol, a documentary on gambling, and is now hosting a documentary about culture on SBS. Three things he knows nothing about. But how does he do it all? Well, in the words of Vicky Campion,
10: he is a show pony. You know, you put him in front of a camera and he performs.
8: Well, for all we know, he's making a documentary on all of us right now. It's Sean McAuliffe.
11: Thank you very much. Thank you. I don't think Vicky was talking about me. I think she was talking about her lovely husband, Barnaby Joyce, who was the subject of an Australian story just this week on the ABC.
8: And it's about time someone gave Barnaby Joyce some attention.
11: It's going to be huge. It's going to be huge.
8: I just know nothing about the man.
11: No, I think it's... well, I would have called the episode Ode to Joyce.
8: Oh, that would have been good.
11: Wouldn't that have been nice?
8: What did they go with? What did they go with? Do they have?
11: I think it's Barnaby.
8: Just Barnaby. To Barnaby or not Barnaby?
11: Yes, that is unfortunately the question.
8: Next up, it's a TGIF regular, a fan favourite, and someone who told Christopher Pyne that she would only do the show this evening to prove she wasn't one of those
12: nocturnal creatures who only come out in the dark and don't want anyone to notice them.
8: Mm. It's the never not noticeable Kirsty Wiebeck. Kirsty, as a comedian, you are arguably a nocturnal creature. You shine and brightest at night, or
13: I don't. I have to fake it. Like, I spent years at the beginning of my career wanting to be a headliner, and then by the time I was a headliner, I was like, why are they on at the end? Well, can't we go first? I need to get to bed. I need my beauty sleep. So I do fake it, but I thrive in the morning.
8: But the 5 o'clock time slot here is perfect for you.
13: It's perfect, but I've got to go and do shows after this, and I'm fuming. Because I'd love to just wrap this day up at 6 p.m.
8: All right. Absolutely. Finally, we have a comedian and actor from Utopia who, according to Patricia Karvelas, has many charms, including...
14: The other appeal, weirdly, is the fact that he's so imperfect.
8: It is the weirdly imperfect Anthony Limo Lehman. G'day, Limo!
15: Lovely to be here in Narre Warren with you tonight. And I tell you, you know what I've noticed, Charlie, coming here, and for people listening, I best describe this. I'm sat here in a lovely jacket. Kirsty's got herself a lovely jacket on there. Sean's got himself a lovely jacket. And you, Charlie Pickering, like you've just crawled out from under a bridge, are wearing just a T-shirt. Please explain yourself.
8: I'm in touch with the common man. I'm being relatable. I thought it'd be relatable wearing a T-shirt. Just, oh, look at that guy.
15: Right.
8: He just put down a wrench to host this comedy show.
13: I love that for the purpose of roasting you, Limo skimmed over the fact that my shirt is over a Chicago Bulls T-shirt.
15: So let's
8: start. Semi-formal Chicago Bulls T-shirt.
13: This is my evening wear Chicago Bulls T-shirt.
8: Yes, absolutely. String of pearls and you're good to go.
13: That's it.
8: All right, let's get it started. And the rules of the game are simple. If you get a question right, you will hear this. And score 1 point. If you land a hot take, you will hear this.
16: Okay.
8: to score 2 points. And if you give us a genius-level miraculous answer, you will hear this. And score 5 points. So mathematically, being correct is fine, but being funny is better. Well, let's get the game started with our first game. It is the Hot Take Hoedown.
16: Grab your partners, give them a spin. It's time for the Hot Take Hoedown.
8: Yes, we're going to get hot takes from our panel. And for this week's Hot Take Hoedown, a controversial new video game was launched this week.
17: It's a sacred part of our history and the foundation of the Anzac legend. But now the Gallipoli campaign is also a video game.
18: It puts players in the famous trenches.
19: And game maker Black Mill has released a Turkish version called Çanakkale, as the Turks know their epic victory.
8: Yep, nothing wrong with it at all. The Gallipoli campaign is now a video game where you can even play as the Turkish. So my question is this to the panel. What other parts of Australian history do you think should be made into a video game? Limo.
15: I would love to have a video game called, on the idea of Where's Wally, but Where's Harold?
8: And I like this, yeah.
15: You've got to find Harold Holt. And
16: okay.
15: You just search, mostly in the ocean, I guess, but also sometimes on land, and you try and hunt down Harold Holt. It'd be like, I don't know, rare Pokemon, maybe.
8: It's like Pokemon Go.
15: It's, yes.
8: But you're trying to find...
15: You're walking around, people go, what are you doing? I'm looking for Harold Holt. Get out of my way.
8: That's brilliant.
15: Yeah,
8: that's absolutely wonderful.
15: Yeah. In fact, can we get a copyright on that?
8: Yeah, I think if I write it down as soon as you can.
20: If only they'd done it at the time.
8: If only they're people
20: well,
8: literally...
20: Well, if someone had just looked for it. Yeah. I mean, surely he couldn't have been that far.
8: Is that what... See, that's the thing. I've always been hazy because my kids have swimming lessons at the Harold Holt swimming pool. And I, of course, had to tell them the story of what happened to... Harold Holt, and my 11-year-old is switched on. He's like, what happened? Why couldn't they find him? And this is a bombshell. They never looked. They just didn't bother.
20: They didn't look. They found his tail on the beach, and they said, oh, he's gone. Who's the next Prime Minister out of the Pez dispenser?
15: didn't he climb into a submarine? Wasn't that the story?
20: It was
15: whisked off overseas.
20: It was the
15: somewhere?
20: Start of conspiracy theories in this wonderful country.

0: ours, and that was the very first one that people embraced.
1: Yeah.
0: And I think it remains the only one. So I'm looking forward to Lima. I'm looking forward to your game.
1: Yeah, I think it's got legs.
2: I wonder if, you know, this has the alternate version where you can play the Turks. I wonder if there is a version where you could be Harold Holt and you have to swim out to the submarine and get away. And the rest of the game is just living a fulfilling, if at times, confusing life in communist China.
1: In fact, it could have more of it, instead of a Where's Wally, more of a Finding Nemo vibe.
2: Oh, I like it.
1: About it. So finding Harold.
3: That's nice.
1: And then, you know, just a journey through the oceans.
2: Yeah. It's beautiful. It could be quasi-educational. So Kirsty Wiebeck, the Gallipoli campaign, now a video game. What other parts of Australian history should we make a video game of?
3: Okay, so Limo's just inspired me, I won't lie. And I would like to see a video game of when Harold Bishop disappeared.
2: Oh, yes.
3: I'd like to see it because he was presumed drowned, right? Like down the same sort of pathway as Harold Holt. But then what happened? He reemerged.
2: He did.
3: Like 5 years later with amnesia.
2: Which is a notorious symptom of a near drowning.
3: Exactly, like just forgetting everything. And so he'd been discovered by a fishing trawler, which is the approach they should have taken to Harold Holt, right? Like get the trawlers onto it. They didn't, but they did for Harold Bishop. And so in this game, you're the captain of the fishing trawler and you're trying to scoop Harold Bishop out of the water after finding him. But your efforts are hindered by the fact that his glasses were found on the rocks, so he can't help. And he's also carrying his tuba.
2: Which was probably his biggest mistake when heading into the water.
3: 100%. Why? Why wouldn't you have left it on the beach?
1: Dad always said to me as a kid, don't go swimming with a tuba.
2: Absolutely.
3: Yes.
1: And it's one of the big lessons. Put your sunblock on and don't go swimming with a tuba.
3: He was right to say that.
2: It was very difficult with Harold Bishop on Neighbours, though. He sounded as though he were in the process of drowning a lot of the time when he was talking.
3: Yeah, so when he was calling for help, it was a case of the boy who cried wolf.
2: Absolutely.
3: The man who cried gurgle.
2: Once again, another classic moment in Australian history.
1: We could combine the two and just call it Disappearing Harold.
2: Yes.
0: I'm going to go a non-Harold.
2: It'll probably cost you points, but let's hear it anyway.
0: Right. It's just, well, again, it's a colonial story, one that I think lends itself to a video game.
2: Mm.
0: It's the story of Burke and Wills.
2: Oh, great.
1: Yes.
0: Because we all know it came to a sad end. Not really an ending, really. It kind of just faded away. So I think Burke and Wills were the kind of mixed martial arts thing happening where they're both fighting over whatever food they can find.
2: Oh, right.
0: And I think the kids would love it.
2: So sort of a Street Fighter 2 vibe towards the end.
0: Yeah, Burke v. Wills.
2: Burke v. Wills.
0: Yeah.
2: I like it. I almost like the idea of a Burke and Wills, historically accurate Burke and Wills video game, and just... As you play the game, any time you make a decision that would aid your survival, you lose the game because that's just historically inaccurate.
0: Well, if they'd done... Yes, well, exactly right. I mean, if they'd done their trip and ended happily, we would not know about them.
2: We probably wouldn't.
0: We wouldn't know about them. The only reason we know about them is because they failed. And that's the story of Australia. That's why they're famous.
2: This is TGIF broadcasting live from Bunjil Place in Narre Warren.
0: We're here. What are you telling us that
2: It's called a reset. This is why I maintained 3 months of consistent radio employment.
0: This is for the audience at home.
2: Yes, I'm technically good broadcaster.
0: I just thought it was for us.
2: No.
0: Don't you feel disappointed, ladies and gentlemen?
2: I don't want to be patronising. I was reminding you where we were because you look disoriented. But we are in Bunjil Place in Narre Warren.
0: Okay, yes.
2: Here with Kirsty Wiebeck, Anthony Lehman, and Sean McAuliffe. All right, let's really get cracking now. It is time for our next game. It's the short-term memory test.
4: Do you know what happened this week? We'll hum a few bars. And see if you can remember the words. It's the short-term memory test.
2: The short-term memory test. We will play a clip from the news out of context, and you have to tell us what the news is about. And this is a story about music in this country, which has been under threat for far too long, and the ARIAs have instituted a crackdown.
5: The nation's peak music body, ARIA, will ban from the Aussie charts from Friday.
2: So from today, ARIA is banning what music from the Aussie charts, Kirsty?
3: It's all music that contains yodeling.
2: Really?
3: Yeah, which is a huge setback for the yodeling community. But I think we can all agree it's awful. Like, I hope there's no yodelers listening. Don't do that scandalised voice, Charlie. Are you a fan of yodeling?
2: It depends on the context.
3: What do you mean?
2: Well, if I'm at a strudel and lederhosen party, then yeah, yodel away. There's a time and a place, I believe, for everything. I'm not saying I believe in yodeling visibility, but I definitely believe in yodeling audibility.
0: There was a really big hit in Australia by a fellow called, we'll see whether we get a response from the audience, Frank Ifield, ladies and gentlemen. See, they all know Frank Ifield.
3: Oh, no, they're doing a golf clap for Frank
1: What was the song, Sean?
0: His song, it was the B-side to I Remember You, and it was She Taught Me to Yodel. Does who remember She Taught Me to Yodel? Six people.
3: Yeah. Yeah, so that song is actually why it's been banned.
2: Right. Yeah. So can we just take a point off Sean because he thinks he's on Spicks and Specks. It's not that show. Save me your obscure music anecdotes. No, so just yodeling in general. Are you genuine, like you're done with yodeling? Have you ever given it a go?
3: I mean, well, I hadn't given it a lot of thought until ARIA's banned yodeling, but I don't think I'm into it. Yeah. Okay. I don't think that's the most controversial thing I've ever said either.
2: So what about, like, Once on a Hill Stood a Lonely Goat?
3: But how is that lackluster 15% yodel from me, just to show how apathetic I am about it? Yeah, I'm not into it. I don't think it's good. And I'm glad that it's banned, okay? I don't mind saying that on the national broadcaster.
2: You don't care that yodeling's banned?
3: Nah.
0: Well, you've got a lot to answer for when you go before Senate Estimates. Yeah,
2: that's exactly right. Do you know what I'm looking forward to? I'm looking forward to next Melbourne Comedy Festival when the yodeling community band together. They buy all the tickets to one of your shows one night and just yodel at you for 60 minutes in the room.
3: It's not going to be good.
1: Brace yourself.
3: But I'll take the paycheck.
0: That's a good night.
2: It's a good night. Sean McAuliffe, from today, ARIA is banning what music from the Aussie charts?
0: Well, I want to get this right.
2: Oh, really?
0: Oh, yeah, I do. Wonderful. Is that okay? Is that right?
2: No, it's just so uncommon on this show.
0: Go with Limo and I'll finish off with the right.
2: Okay, you'll give us the... Okay, it's Limo. For the first time ever, Sean has passed. So what music has been banned from the ARIA charts?
1: Well, along similar lines, but it's not yodeling. It's anything with a cowbell in it.
3: Ah.
1: Because really? The tech bros have had a falling out with the cowbell bros.
2: Really? And only one can win. They're both too big. It's mutually assured destruction.
1: You're never going to have two winners in this fight. So the tech bros have banned cowbells. From it. You won't even be able to get a cowbell sound effect on Facebook anymore, on Instagram, anywhere. So it's not just in Australia.
0: What's the objection to cowbells?
1: It's good.
0: Why?
2: Wow. That is a deeply hot take.
1: So I think it's cowbell, which is a shame because I love the cowbell.
2: Anyone, yeah, I'm a big fan. Arguably anyone can play a cow, even a cow.
3: Especially a cow.
0: Yeah, well, that makes sense. I wouldn't ban that. That'd be fair enough. That's nature's way.
2: That is.
1: Yeah. But here's one of my issues with the cowbell in music. Has a cow ever actually executed a cowbell in a released song? In a recorded song? No, they haven't. How do you think cows feel about that, Charlie? Use their bell, but they're not invited to play.
2: It's cultural appropriation.
1: He went there.
0: Play that sound effect.
1: He went there.
3: Yeah. Oh, yeah.
0: Nothing for you.
1: Can we take a point off Charlie?
3: Absolutely. Yeah.
2: I wonder, cows with guns. Dana, you know, I wonder if there might be a cow-played cowbell in that. I mean, look it up in your own time. Let's be honest, it's not worthy of mentioning. So you're locking in Cowbell.
1: Cowbell, yes.
2: God, broad range so far. And here with the correct answer, apparently, is Sean McAuliffe. He'll tell us what music is banned from the ARIA.
0: I know I'm not going to get a point, but I think I'll win over the audience and I'll give them the right answer. The ARIAs have decided to ban AI from contention in... If it's in a song, then it's not going to win an ARIA award. But the difficulty is drawing the line, because, of course, you can augment AI so that there is...

0: a human element to it. And the question is where the line is to be drawn.
1: And where is that line, Sean?
0: Well, I think it's a big question for you and I, for all of us as writers, and ladies and gentlemen, as you as well. If you were to Google something, often the AI's answer is provided at the very top of the search results. I refuse to read the AI results because I don't want it to affect me. I think it'll change us as human beings, and I'm taking a stand. It's not virtue signalling. I see myself at the vanguard, at the very pointy end of what it is to be a human being. I want a point. Can I have a point?
1: That is wonderful. I tell you what.
0: Give me a point.
1: We'll give you a point. I give Sean a point for making an astute comment about the human condition in this modern technical world. Can you please take a point off?
0: Oh.
1: Because for a moment there, he thought he was on the Radio National Ethics Podcast. There will, however, be a bonus of 10 points if by the end of the program, Sean shows some evidence that he knows what show he's on. We'll find out as we go ahead.
0: I know where I am. Raf, I know where I am.
1: Let's see if anyone took the points.
2: The nation's peak music body, ARIA, will ban AI-generated songs from the Aussie charts from Friday.
1: Yes.
0: Thank you.
1: Sean gets a point. That is right. Take that, AI. You cannot take away musicians' jobs, especially because most of them, sadly, because of Spotify, are unemployed. But there we go. Oh! Already? So soon?
0: Is that the end of the show?
1: No!
3: Sean was standing up.
1: He'd already started the car.
4: Come back, Sean, come back.
0: I was asking for a cab charge.
1: Yes. No!
0: Oh.
1: That sounds mean. And so that means we are only minutes away from the halftime break. We are so short on time that it's time for the segment called The Fast and the Spurious. We don't have time to be both correct and funny. We only have time to be funny.
0: Can I make a suggestion?
1: Yes, Sean.
0: Why not?
1: Definitely the time for conversation.
0: Why not just ask the questions and don't worry about the answers?
4: That would save time. That is true.
1: No one gets any points.
0: I know, but think of the suspense.
5: The dog.
1: No, it's absolutely a terrible idea.
3: I think that would be something new to ask all the questions first, and if there's time remaining, we can get into the answer.
4: I like it. I love it.
0: You got Hugh Marks on speed dial. Let's give him a call.
1: No, sorry. We're going to have to take another point of Sean McAuliffe, because suggesting that what should happen here is a string of questions with no answers, he obviously thinks that he is on 7:30 with Sarah Ferguson interviewing Barnaby Joyce.
3: Can I just interject here for a moment? Charlie, how are you saying Sean's surname?
1: I say McAuliffe. I've heard him say it the way. Is it McAuliffe is the correct pronunciation?
0: Don't ask me.
1: Yeah, I know. Absolutely not. I don't believe Sean.
0: Well, I'll answer that question. I hope I get a point for it. McAuliffe is actually an Arabic name, and it's McAuliffe, and the C is just for spelling pronunciation.
1: Right, McAuliffe.
0: McAuliffe. Okay. So that's how I would like it pronounced for the rest of the show.
1: Sure.
4: And now he's going to have to make a documentary about it.
1: he sure kept that quiet post 9/11. Showbiz. Okay, so as I said, and you clearly understood, we don't have time.
4: Oh, yeah.
1: So here are the rules. I'm going to ask you a string of fast, rapid-fire questions.
3: All right, okay.
1: If you get a laugh from the audience, you get a point. And that's it. If you don't get a laugh, you don't get a point. I don't give a tinker's cuss if you're correct or not.
0: Watch your language.
3: Language.
1: So, here we go. And looking at the scores right now, we're going to go with the person currently coming last, which is Sean McAuliffe on 2 points, who, if he knew where he was, would have more points. So, here we go. Right now, we'll start the clock. Your time starts now. Anthony Albanese has agreed that some data centres can be powered with what, Sean?
0: They can be powered by sustainable energy or renewable energy.
1: Hear that? You did that. No points.
0: What?
1: No point for correct. It's only if you get a laugh.
0: Oh, I see. Oh, I'm so sorry. Ask me another one.
1: No. Anthony,
0: ask me the same question.
1: I don't want consecutive silences.
0: No, let's just try this.
1: Okay, we'll give you another chance that
0: we
1: shouldn't.
0: We
1: Qantas has blamed its declining profits on the rising cost of what? And you take a point. Limo, Mark Zuckerberg's Meta, has agreed to pay $24 billion for getting teens addicted to what?
3: They are addicted to the algorithm. The algorithm.
1: Did not deserve a laugh, but I got one. You get a point.
3: No, Charlie, and I've got a list of the 10 biggest issues with that, and you're not going to believe what number 7 is.

0: Born with 29 what? It's
1: eyes.
0: Wow.
1: It can see into the future.
0: Spider kitten. It was toes, still just as freakish.
2: Toes.
0: Kirsty, a man in Italy, has been jailed for charging tourists up to €40 to do what?
3: Sniff his feet. He's cornered the travelling foot fetish market. No, that was a groan and a laugh. Come on.
0: I'll give you the point. It was visit a fake Greek amphitheatre. Raises more questions than it asks.
2: How much was it?
0: It was €40. Sounds like a bargain. I'd pay even if it was fake.
2: Sure.
0: I'd love to see just the effort.
3: I'd love to.
0: Sean McAuliffe, father of a family, one man, has been reprimanded for leaving his 7-year-old son alone with what Japanese attraction?
2: Magnets.
0: Oh, it's a confused laugh, but you're used to them. We'll give that a laugh. It was, he left his son halfway up Mount Fuji. What a round. How about that?
2: That was terrible.
0: That was arguably the best that game's ever gone.
2: Really?
0: Okay, quick score check. Sean is on 4, Kirsty is on 4, but Limo's in the lead on 5. Yay! We're going to take a break here on Bunjil Prices, TGIF live on ABC Radio and ABC Radio National. Don't go away. Plenty more to come.
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0: Yes, welcome back. 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This is Thank God It's Friday, broadcasting live from Bunjil Place in Narre Warren. And my esteemed guests here in Melbourne's thriving southeast are...
2: Esteemed guests?
0: Esteemed or fried, your choice. We have Anthony Limo Lehman, Kirsty Wiebeck and Sean Michalev.
2: You're going to get letters, you know. You're going to get letters. You're going to get letters of complaint.
0: And also complimenting you on my pronunciation.
2: Yeah.
0: My effort to ingratiate myself. It is wonderful to have you here. Before we get back into the game, Kirsty, you're back here, although after this you are jetting off on, dare I say it, hang on, you have been on a world tour, haven't you? Have you been on a world tour, you would
3: yeah.
0: say?
3: Yeah, I've been on a world tour. If Australia and New Zealand are the only places remaining, then... I've taken over the globe.
1: good enough.
0: You had
1: good
0: to use enough. A passport. It's a world yeah, yeah. tour. Absolutely yeah. fair
3: yeah.
0: enough.
3: Yeah, I bought an $18 airport coffee. That's a world tour.
0: Did you go to Edinburgh? Did you go to
3: No, I didn't.
0: Too far.
3: Yeah, and I like money.
0: Yeah,
3: I,
0: that's
3: I,
0: a good
3: I,
0: point.
3: I like being able to pay my bills.
0: But next off on your international jaunt is Newham in the Macedon Ranges.
3: Yeah, would you believe it? I'm heading out there. An hour from my house. I'm intrepid.
0: You are intrepid. Absolutely.
3: It's never been done before.
0: Newham, Ballarat, Bendigo, and then heading to Queensland, Newcastle, Sydney and Melbourne later.
3: I'm shooting a special in Melbourne and you all have to come and don't acknowledge Sean's hand in the air.
0: Yes.
1: Charlie, Sean has a question.
0: Oh, thank you very much, Limo. That was very polite of you to put your hand up. Yes, Sean.
2: I just want to ask Kirsty a question.
0: Oh, please do.
2: Because I'm thinking of doing a stand-up show. I've never done stand-up.
3: Oh, yeah.
2: It looks pretty easy.
3: It's so easy. Yeah.
2: How much do you charge for tickets?
3: I charge $38 for tickets.
2: That's a good price.
3: Yeah. Well, I mean, you're getting a lot for that $38.
2: Would you do more? Would you like to, for some nights, do a $39 show?
3: I've flirted with the idea.
2: Yeah. Thank you. I'm just curious as to how the business works.
0: Show business.
2: Yeah.
0: Oh, I think it's a bit late for that, Sean. Tickets at kirstywiebeck.com. Now, Sean.
2: Yeah.
0: You have been working.

0: You've been working on your show Origin Odyssey, which is arguably the second most popular Odyssey offering this year.
1: Yes.
0: Right behind The Odyssey, I think it's safe to say.
2: We, in fact, shot in this, on the same island. When we did Pia Miranda's episode of Origin Odyssey, we were told that Christopher Nolan had been there. Everywhere we went, they said, monsieur, no, they didn't say monsieur, monsieur, no, what did they say in Italy?
0: Mate.
2: They said, Christopher Nolan's been here. And I said, oh, that's fantastic. And they said, yes, yes, yes, he left us $1,000 American tip. We were just having rice bubbles. We were on SBS, so I want to thank you for advertising an SBS show. Thank you, Charlie.
0: Oh, we're big supporters of SBS here on the ABC, absolutely. You can see Origin Odyssey on SBS and SBS On Demand. And I have to ask you, obviously, like a fulfilling project, like telling the stories of, as you say, Pia Miranda, Denise Scott, Matt O'Kine, Luke McGregor, Kate Langbrook, Tony Armstrong, incredible Australians tracing their ancestry. But was it largely just for the frequent flyer points?
2: Yeah, absolutely. I mean, I want...
3: That's right, I know what I'm doing. It's going to be huge. It's going to be huge. Lake Ontario. It's now Lake America. Yeah.
2: He's actually considering either Pacific or the Atlantic or both to be named after America, which I think if it's both is going to be confusing.
4: Yeah.
0: He should, though. That would be good. That's the only way I'll support this decision, if they're both
2: called
0: the American Ocean.
2: American Ocean.
5: It's going to make my next global tour very complicated.
3: And the thing is, is Canada going to be East Alaska? East Alaska.
2: East Alaska is going to be great. It's going to be huge. Going to be huge.
0: Limo.
3: Yes,
0: The last time you were on TGIF, you were hosting. Is this your first time on the panel competing?
3: It's my first time as a long-time host, first-time guest. It is my first time competing on the show. It's lovely to be over here.
5: Saucy's winning as well, in my opinion.
2: I agree. Can I ask what you enjoy more? Do you enjoy more competing or do you enjoy more doing Charlie's job?
3: Oh, probably Charlie's job. Mm. Yeah, the hosting's so much fun. I'd love to do that all the time, Sean, but I don't know who to talk to.
2: I'd like to hear your audition and compare and contrast with this guy.
3: Okay.
0: Well, it's available to download from the ABC Listen app. It happened in the past. It happened in the past. Limo, where can people find where you are gigging?
3: I go to my Instagram. That's where you're Limo15, and you can and get into the golf. I'm doing a golf podcast as well, Charlie.
0: Oh, you are too.
3: Get onto that as well.
0: Hugely relatable.
3: So now for me, golf is find what you love, right, and then turn it into work. So now golf is work. So I walk out of the house with my golf clubs and I say to my wife, see you, babe, I'm off to work. And she thinks that's rubbish, but it's real, Sean. I'm working on the golf course.
2: Can I ask what your handicap is?
3: Yes, you can. 15.
2: 15. Now, that's good.
3: No, not really.
2: That sounds great.
3: Very middle of the road.
2: So you get a score and then you have to add 15 onto it. Is that right?
3: Well, deduct 15 from my score to hopefully get close to what the par score is.
2: I see. Well, that's not very good then, is it?
3: No.
0: Can we just take a point off Sean? He thinks that he's on Limo's golf podcast.
2: He's such a... You know what? I'm drawn to him as a host.
0: Yes. Go to his podcast. All right. Let's get back into the game. It's time for That's What She Said.
6: That's what she said.
7: That's what she said.
8: That's what she said.
9: That's what she said.
0: Yes, that's what she said. We take a quote from a notable person during the week. We take out the important bit and you have to tell us what they're talking about. And this week, One Nation spent the week trying to clarify their immigration target after this appearance on Insiders from MP David Farley.
10: So you're saying 130,000 net overseas migration plus potentially an extra 100,000 on top of the 130,000.
11: Yeah.
0: According to MP David Farley, One Nation would let an extra 100,000 immigrants into Australia with what occupation, Sean?
2: I don't... I watched this and I'd kind of zoned out. This was on Insiders.
0: It was in Insiders.
2: And I thought he presented really well.
0: Really?
2: I thought I was almost won over at that point. I thought, you know,
0: I like the cut of his jib. This is some fresh ideas.
2: Yeah, he's
0: sick of the other two.
2: Yeah, I reckon I'm going to vote for him. Even I'd have to move to his electorate, obviously.
0: Yes. So David Farley had your vote. He's going to let in 100,000 whooms.
2: He's going to let in 100,000. He's going to let in 100,000. Let me think now. 100,000 more people. Thank you.
0: Yes.
2: That's my answer. Lock that one in, Eddie.
0: 100,000 more people.
2: Yeah. That's what he said.
0: Wonderful. Well, good luck. Limo, David Farley of One Nation would let in an extra 100,000 immigrants, people.
3: Yes.
0: And well done, Sean, for pointing out that, yes, immigrants are people.
2: Well, you know, the way they've been treated the last 20 years.
0: Yeah, absolutely. Yeah. But with what occupation will these
3: people
0: have?
3: Well, it's actually not. You've obviously misheard it. It's not an occupation.
0: Oh.
3: They need to be redheads. So as long as they've got red hair, just right on through.
1: Okay.
3: No questions asked at the border, just right on, just all redhead, through you go.
0: It's a drastic drastic change of direction for One Nation to support an oppressed minority.
3: Yeah, I know, but they're right behind redheads, so there
0: absolutely.
3: We go. So wait for an influx of redheads into the country.
0: 100,000 redheads.
3: 100,000 redheads.
0: Flooding our shores.
2: Not true.
0: Not true?
2: Didn't say that.
0: He didn't say that. No, it was people, apparently.
3: I'm sorry. Redheads are people too, Charlie.
0: Kirsty, MP David Farley from One Nation said that they would let in an extra 100,000 immigrants. With what occupation? And I can say at this stage, go for it. It's wide open.
5: It is wide open. They need to be trained behavioural coaches and they're just going to push them straight into the AFL.
0: Oh! Right. And what sort of a message would they be... Sean is... For those at home, Sean is putting up his hands and leaning back as though doing the "I'm not touching that one."
5: Do you want to go, Sean?
2: I've gone.
0: So what sort of things are they going to bring to it culturally? These coaches to train those in the AFL. What are they going to train them?
5: I guess they'll probably just start with like letting the AFL men's teams just know that women are people as well.
0: Oh,
5: yeah.
0: I like it.
5: It's a good starting place.
0: It is a good starting place.
5: Yeah.
0: Sean likes people.
5: Yeah, Sean likes people. But
2: I noticed all of the answers include the idea of people, so I think if Limo or Kirsty get it right, then I should get their point.
0: Yeah, but all of their answers included, and this is the word probably more relevant than people, is occupation.
2: Ah.
0: Which was the question. It's related, as I said, to the news, and we played the clip.
2: People who need people... are the luckiest people because they are fully occupied as being people.
0: Right. So your answer is people needers?
2: Yeah.
0: 100,000 people needers.
3: Charlie, can I just jump in here? I need to apologise. In the green room, I took all of Sean's meds.
0: Oh, I'm so sorry. And it's good to have that background.
3: Which is why I'm a little pepped up right now.
0: Okay. Well, let's have a listen. Is it people needing people? Is it behavioural coaches? Or, God, it's been so long.
3: Redheads.
0: Oh, redheads. Yes. There we go. Let's have a listen and see who One Nation wants to let in.
10: So you're saying 130,000 net overseas migration plus... backpackers, palm visas, and some skilled workers. Potentially an extra 100,000 on top of the 130,000.
7: Yeah.
10: But the raw number's not too different.
7: Well, the raw number's not too different, but the reality is where do we need them? We don't need them in the great urban metroplex. Mm. We need them out to be productive, working in agriculture, engineering, mining, etc.
0: Right.
2: Oh!
0: Yes,
2: interesting
0: Sean.
2: Fact about David Farley.
0: Yes.
2: He says arcs instead of ask.
0: And I'm going to give Sean a point for that. Yeah, that was borderline
2: true,
0: informative.
2: Isn't it irritating? Yeah. Shouldn't he be hounded out of politics and public life?
0: With a capital H. that is right. The answer was people in agriculture, engineering and mining.
2: All people.
0: But no points for you. Not surprisingly, Barnaby Joyce was quick to clarify that One Nation's policy is definitely not... to bring in heaps of migrants, but just make them all move to where One Nation voters live. That is the policy right there.
2: It's not a sentence you hear often. Barnaby Joyce was quick to clarify.
0: Yes. Barnaby Joyce arduously clarified loudly at poor Nat Bar. He's just so loud at Nat Bar, really.

0: in the morning. Have you noticed that on Sunrise?
1: I have noticed that, and he does seem a bit nicer to Patricia Karvelas.
0: He does.
1: Doesn't he? He's very kind to her.
0: That's a really good point. Why is he so kind?
1: And I noticed that Patricia was speaking of him on the Australian story I mentioned earlier in the program.
0: Mm.
1: Speaking of him in glowing terms. I'm not saying they're in love.
0: I'm going to say, are you... I don't know Patricia Karvelas well. Are you suggesting she has a crush on Barnaby Joyce? So I find that hard to believe.
1: I'm just putting it out there. I'm asking the question. And I'm giving the answer yes.
0: Wow.
1: I think she'd be the first to agree with me.
0: That she's polite to Barnaby Joyce?
1: Yes, and that she's got a bit of a thing for him.
0: Wow, I did not expect it to go down this rabbit hole, but I'm glad it has, Sean.
1: Well, that's what radio is for.
0: Yes, that is what radio is
1: spreading
0: for.
1: Spreading scurrilous gossip.
0: We have to take a point off, Sean. Oh. He thinks he's on Kyle Sanderland's new podcast.
1: How dare you? How dare you?
0: You're right. The microphones are working. It's nothing like Kyle Sanderland's podcast.
1: It's more like Kyle Stefanovic's
0: podcast. That's right. All right. Let's move on now. Actually, a quick score check. Let's do it. Oh, my gosh. It is close. Currently on 5 points, we have Sean Michalev. On 6 points, we have Kirsty Wiebeck. And on 7 points, Limo.
2: Yes.
1: Fair enough.
2: It's rigged.
0: But it's time to play the...
1: Rigged, it's rigged.
0: The game where points can really change. It's our favourite game. It's time to meet the people of Narre Warren. It's time to play I'm With Stupid.
3: It's time to put the power in the hands of everyday punters with I'm With Stupid.
0: Yes, I'm With Stupid. We pair the panel up with the good people of Narre Warren. They will choose the subject that we quiz the players on, and once the answers are locked in, the punter will choose which answer we go for. The topics tonight are border, insecurity, cooking the books, blast from the past, and mystery box. And our first punter to help us out is Lisa. Hello, Lisa.
4: Hello, Charlie.
0: Welcome. Now you don't. Am I right? You don't live in Narre Warren. Where do you live?
4: In Berwick.
0: In Berwick, but you work in Narre Warren.
4: Yes, I do.
0: And do you know what is wonderful about that? It's a true Melbourne story, and it's also two areas that I'm reliably informed by the ABC marketing department we are hoping to raise our ratings in. So wonderful to have you here from both Berwick and Narre Warren. So, Lisa, what do you do here in Narre Warren?
4: I'm a financial counsellor at Casey North Community Information and Support Service.
0: Right.
4: And that's
0: yes, round of applause. Very helpful, very necessary, and people who are in financial crisis can come and get help and advice because it can be baffling, yes. Absolutely baffling, finance. I cross to a finance guy like once a show. No idea, either of us, what's going on.
5: Lisa, should I put my tickets up to $39?
4: Yes.
0: What? Another happy customer. Bravo, Lisa. You have to choose from the following subjects. We have border insecurity, cooking the books, blast from the past, or the mystery box.
4: Blast from the past.
0: Okay, here we go. And the question is this. A supermarket in Darwin has found a new way to stop criminals.
6: These inconspicuous speakers installed outside Darwin CBD's biggest supermarket earlier this month, now blasting... Woolworths says the speakers are an attempt to deter crime.
0: So to deter crime, Woolworths in Darwin is blasting what outside its supermarkets on a loop, Limo?
7: They are playing Kyle Stefanovic's podcast.
0: Wow.
7: And people are running for the hills.
0: Just straighten me right up. Have you actually listened to an episode?
7: No. I see bits and pieces on Instagram. When it pops up, little highlights.
5: Limo's actually the next guest.
7: I'm the next guest. You really would start to question what you've been up to when you get a call from his producers.
5: He actually refused to be a guest and he asked if he could host.
7: That's my dream, is to host the Kyle Stefanovic podcast.
0: Kirsty Wiebeck, to deter crime, Woolworths in Darwin is blasting what outside its supermarkets on a loop?
5: It's really unconventional. It's actually like a marketing slogan. It's just Frank Welker, National Tiles.
0: Oh, really?
5: Just over and over. Over and over. Frank Welker, National Tiles.
7: Hello.
5: Frank Welker, National Tiles.
0: And that deters shoplifting.
5: Yeah.
0: People just go, God,
5: I've
0: got to go buy some tiles.
5: Yeah, that's right.
0: It must be effective. I've heard it a lot. Sean McCallum.
1: Yeah, how are you?
0: To deter, I'm great.
1: Yeah,

0: you for ages. It's wonderful to see
1: you. I know, isn't it weird? You know, we worked together for so long and now we're just like, it's like you don't need me anymore.
0: That's not true. It's absolutely
1: no, emotionally true. You need me, but I mean just, you know, in terms of...
2: Charlie needs everyone.
0: Yes, I am.
1: He needs warm bodies. That's why we're here.
2: He's a liability.
0: Yeah, and evidently, Sean, will take anyone. So, to deter crime, Woolworths in Darwin is blasting what outside its supermarkets on a loop?
1: Its own Coles ads.
0: Wow.
1: That's really weird that it would have that effect. But people remember the investigations by the, by the ACCC.
0: Yes.
1: And they remind, they go, we can't really trust them, and they leave.
0: They just leave like that. Just Curtis Stone pops up going, check out my cookware.
1: Even the executive of Coles leave as well because obviously, you know, it's deterring criminals.
0: It's just...
2: Got him.
0: Oh.
3: Okay.
0: That's right. It is remarkable, but I do believe this topical quiz on the ABC and some satire just happened. It's remarkable. That hasn't happened in the history of this program.
1: I like dipping my toe in occasionally.
0: Yeah.
3: But on the plus side, your careers were saved.
0: Yeah.
3: He's quite right. Thank you very much, Dave.
0: Sean McAuliffe still got it. So there we go. Those are arguably some answers. So Lisa, I have to ask you, you have to choose one of these, or you can lock in an answer of your own. So, have they been playing the Carl Stefanovic podcast, ads for Frank Walker Tiles, or Coles' own commercials in Darwin, or an answer of your own? Oh, sorry, we lost the microphone there. Sorry, can we hear that? We got it on again. Sorry.
4: Got to go with Limo.
0: Going with Limo, they're good playing shout. The Carl Stefanovic podcast.
3: Yes.
0: Bumping its listenership up to some. okay, well, let's have a listen. We've locked it in. Let's have a listen and hear if Lisa and Limo take the points.
4: These inconspicuous speakers installed outside Darwin CBD's biggest supermarket earlier this month now blasting Woolworths Fresh Food People jingle on a loop. Woolworth says the speakers are an attempt to deter crime.
0: So do you know what?
1: It's pretty close.
0: It is very close. You said Coles, which was remarkable.
1: I thought... Sorry, what shop are we talking about?
0: I said Woolworths.
1: Oh, I got it wrong.
0: That's absolutely right.
1: What I meant to say was Woolworths.
0: Yes.
1: Mind you, they have...
0: That has become clearer over time.
1: Yes. But we were all with me for a while there. Now,
0: you know what? I'm going to give Sean and Lisa the points. Lisa, well done.
1: Thank you for trusting me.
0: And Lisa, thank you for what you do and thank you for playing I'm With Stupid. We got to get our skates on here and get cracking. Our next punter to
1: Bye, everybody.
0: Us. Okay, here we go. We are going to go with, have we got Mark? Is that, hang on, where is Mark? Oh, Mark's over there. Gosh. Yes, huge crowd here at Bunjil Place. There we go. You're allowed to hold the microphone yourself. I trust you, Mark. You're boxed in. You can't run off with it. Now, Mark, hello. Welcome to TGIF. You don't live in Narrewarren either. Where do you live? You live in?
5: Clyde.
0: Right, which is in the city of Casey. Right, and I believe you have some wonderful family news to share.
5: We've got a new niece.
0: You've got a new niece? You are an uncle? Is this the first time you're an uncle?
5: No.
0: Okay, well, that's fine.
1: Yeah, it's still worth applause.
0: Round of applause.
2: Yeah, it's definitely worth applause.
0: And can I ask what was wrong with the old one?
5: Boring.
0: Yeah. So, Mark, you have to choose from the following subjects, and they are border insecurity, cooking the books, or mystery box.
6: Oh, what's in the box?
0: Yeah, it makes me giggle too. Which would you like to choose?
5: Mystery box.
0: Mystery box it is, yes. Let's see what's in that mystery box. Okay, in this question, Brisbane Council has introduced a new ban.
4: Well, you won't be allowed to... at all 21 council pools across the city.
0: Yes, it sounds filthy and I like it. What is now banned at all Brisbane pools? Kirsty.
7: So you're not allowed to do like repeated dolphin dives and then when you're out of the water, like spit water out of your mouth and go, I'm a dolphin, I'm a dolphin, and then back on. You're not allowed to do that anymore.
0: And why has it been banned? Is this because of you? Because that was convincing.
7: It's very specific, but yeah, I mean, sometimes trends catch on and there's nothing I can do about that.
8: There we go.
0: Porpoise icon, Kirsty Wiebeck. Sean McAuliffe.
1: Yes,
0: McAuliffe.

0: what is now banned in all
1: the band,
0: Brisbane pools?
1: The band Human Nature are not allowed to go swimming there.
0: The band Human Nature?
1: They banned the band.
0: Are not allowed at
1: boy
0: Brisbane
1: band.
0: Pools. The boy band, and for a brief time, Soul Outfit as well. They did a bit of a, didn't they do a bit of a Frankie Valli vibe at one
2: yes,
0: point?
2: Yes, yeah.
0: I think they
2: yeah.
0: did as well. And Human Nature band, why? What did Human Nature do?
1: They released all those albums.
0: Not into the pool.
1: They did.
0: Not into the pool.
1: They did. They released them into the pool and they mated and there's too many of them now and they're an introduced species and they're causing havoc.
0: They had to call a code brown and clear the pool. Just a bloody Human Nature.
1: So you agree with me? Give me a point.
0: I don't agree with anything you say. But it's an interesting tale you tell. I wasn't aware that it happened with Human Nature. And a big cheerio to Human Nature if you're listening. Limo, let me ask you, what is now banned at, and point out, stress, all Brisbane pools?
2: All Brisbane pools. You can know, because it's been allowed up until now, you can no longer wee in them. Up until now, it's been perfectly fine.
0: In you Brisbane get, pools?
2: Yeah, stand on the starting blocks and just away you go.
0: From the starting blocks as well?
2: Yes, wherever you like. You don't have to be in the water.
1: As I understand it, that's how they filled the pool.
0: Initially keeping costs down.
2: Yeah, that's right. So up until now, it's been perfectly fine, and they've it's a slight health issue they've come across. So they've now said it's no more weeing in the pools, and they've now, Charlie, built toilets.
3: I hope this doesn't inspire Victoria.
2: So the toilets are now available for people to use next to the pool, Sean.
1: Mm-hmm. Okay, great, great. Yeah. I understand uric acid is very good for the skin.
0: You understand that?
1: I understand why that would be and why it would be so attractive.
0: Wonderful.
3: Without giving too much away, I'm 75.
0: That is a hot take. All right, so those are our answers. I'm just trying to, have we, that is it. Yeah, we have answered, everyone has answered that.
2: Mm.
0: Okay, sweet what? Lord.
1: Oh, Limo.
0: Okay.
1: Did this happen to you when you were hosting?
0: Back to Mark, I will ask you, is it they've banned weeing in the pool? Have they banned Human Nature?
1: Mm-hmm.
0: Or have they banned, dolphin, spitting dolphin impressions by Kirsty Wiebeck? Or, and I hasten to add, an answer of your own to win the points for yourself.
1: Kirsty.
3: Get it, Kirstie. Mark, oh, you okay. legend.
0: Let's listen. Have they banned dolphin impressions? Let's have a listen.
4: Well, you won't be allowed to use your smart glasses at all 21 council pools across the city. This comes after security concerns were raised about the Kmart dupe of these glasses, which is sold out nationwide.
0: That is right. Interestingly, Ray-Ban have had Meta glasses, smart glasses for ages, but as soon as Kmart makes them, they get banned. Apparently, we don't mind being spied on. We just don't want to be spied on by people who shop at Kmart. That is apparently the understanding of it.
2: So, Charlie, just to be clear, you can still wee in the pools in Queensland.
0: Absolutely. Right, okay, go for your life, and preferably on the diving board so it's out in the open at least.
1: It's compulsory.
2: It's compulsory.
0: I'm going to do a very quick score check, and it is incredible. The score check is this. On 8 points, Kirsty Wiebeck. On 8 points, Limo. And on 8 points, Sean McCallum.
3: Wow. Wow.
0: Scores
3: are amazing.
0: And so it is time for That's What She Said tiebreaker. And the pressure is on. Our next punter to help us out, I believe, is Jackie. Hello, Jackie.
5: Hi, how you going?
0: Very quickly. Hello, you are actually from Narre Warren.
5: Yes, I've just moved in. Yay!
0: A Narre Warrener. Wonderful. And what can you? And how long have you lived in Narre Warren?
5: 6 weeks.
0: Okay, that's fine.
1: That's it. Time's up.
0: So you have to choose from the following two topics very quickly: border insecurity or cooking the books.
5: Cooking the books.
0: Cooking the books. It is okay. And the question is this: this week was Book Week, when primary school kids dress up as their favourite Book Week character, but some schools were bringing in restrictions.
6: A number of schools around the country that are this year actually bringing in some pretty strict rules. So, for example, here in Queensland, we have a Christian school. They've actually written to parents, and in their words, they say because of the school's Christian values, they don't want to see any kids dressed up as...
0: Okay, we don't have time, but tell me, Queensland schools about ban what costumes?
1: Jesus.
2: It's a Christian school, so Charles Darwin.
3: They're not allowed to dress up as a royal commission.
2: Whoa.
0: It was actually wizards, witches, or zombies. But I'm going to give it to all of you tonight for the first

0: remember a three-way tie, Limo, Tristan Liebeck, and Sean McAuliffe.
1: Thank you.
0: That is all we have time for. You have been listening to TGIF on ABC Radio, ABC Radio National. Once again, can I have a big round of applause for Limo, Kirsty Webeck, and Sean McAuliffe.
1: Brian Van Kevers, thank you.
0: Thank you very much, Nari Warren, for coming out in force here at Bunjil Place. And thank you to Nari Warren for supporting 774 all week. We've enjoyed broadcasting here. I will be back on Monday on 774 in Melbourne from 3 o'clock doing Drive, but we'll be back here from 5 o'clock this Friday for TGIF. Once again, a big round of applause for Limo, Kirsty Webeck, Sean McAuliffe, Bunjil Place, the whole team that put on TGIF both here and back at the George Negus Memorial Concert Hall. My name is Charlie Pickering. Thank you for listening. Thank you for being here in person. Have a great weekend, and bye for now.
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0: ABC News with Andrew Kaloupas. The death toll from the flooding disaster in the Tibet-Nepal border region is now approaching 500. More than 500, rather. Officials in Nepal say the death toll there has risen to 538. Around 1,400 people are missing, including almost 40 Australians. At the same time, Chinese state media say the death toll in Tibet has risen from 3 to 5, with more than 558 missing. Dr. Nita Shrestha travelled to the district hospital in Rasuwa in Nepal to treat injured and says many survivors were forced to leave family members behind.
1: Many people have lost their loved ones, people they were trying to rescue but had to leave behind. Most of them are like covered in mud because it was like a mudslide. People have told me that they had to leave their elderly relatives behind because they couldn't carry them.
0: An Australian woman who was feared to be missing after the devastation in Nepal has contacted her parents to confirm she's safe. The parents of 26-year-old Cara Serovino say she made contact with them this morning and told them she's attempting to reach Kathmandu on foot. Ms. Serovino was not in the direct path of the floodwaters. Federal Energy Minister Chris Bowen says there are no carve-outs from the new National Data Centre rules, despite Queensland and the Northern Territory declaring they'd secured exemptions. National Cabinet has agreed to new standards on Wednesday, including a requirement new data centres be powered entirely by renewables. But Queensland and the NT said they'd be allowed to use an agnostic mix of energy, in which they described as a win. Mr. Bowen has told the ABC they can apply to use coal and gas for data centres, but the federal government must approve it.
2: Data centres tell us that they want renewables because they're cheapest. I think it would be very, very difficult indeed for a state energy company to establish to the Commonwealth satisfaction that a coal arrangement could be cheaper than renewables.
0: A Queensland judge has thrown out a legal challenge by news outlets, including the ABC, seeking to identify a prominent man caught up in an alleged extortion case. Conor Byrne with more.
3: Justice Jim Henry, in a very brief hearing at Cairns Supreme Court today, dismissed the application made at the end of last month, which challenged a non-publication order made by Acting Magistrate Gelma Mioli in May. The original order prevented the naming of the high-profile married man, dubbed MM, who was at the centre of an extortion charge. Justice Henry today said the order remains because identifying the man or details of the extortion could cause detriment to the complainant. Justice Henry did not rule out whether further challenges to the order could be made in the Magistrate's Court.
0: Former Australian rules footballer Nicky Windmeyer has been granted bail after launching an appeal against a six-month jail sentence for assaulting a woman in northern Victoria last year. Here's Christian Silver.
4: Nicky Windmeyer was found guilty of assaulting a woman. He pulled her by the pony.

0: tail and repeatedly slammed her head into a door. Last month, a magistrate found him guilty. Today, the magistrate outlined the impact on the victim. He said that she was left feeling a shadow of herself. Lawyers for Nikki Winmar urged the magistrate not to send him to jail. They said he had taken quite significant steps over the last 12 months to address some alcohol addiction issues. But given Winmar's previous convictions, the magistrate said this offending was just too serious to avoid jail sentence.
1: A dolphin found dead on a beach south of Adelaide has tested positive for H5 bird flu. It was found at Goolwa on Wednesday and is the first confirmed H5 case in the species in Australia. Dolphin researcher Mike Bosley says he's worried the virus may spread to Adelaide's Port River, home to one of the world's few urban dolphin populations.
2: There have been very, very few dolphins known to have been to have died from the bird flu internationally, only about a dozen that I could find. So to have one here so soon is really shocking for me and very worrying.
1: Zambia's opposition leader, Brian Mundabili, has been detained over treason allegations after disputing this month's presidential election outcome. Official results showed the incumbent president won the August 13 poll with 60% of the vote. Mr. Mundabili went into hiding after security forces raided a property linked to him, accusing his party of planning an armed insurgency. ABC News.
3: ABC Radio National.
4: Do you compost your food waste? Then props to you, well done. We don't want food waste in landfill, that's a certainty. But let me ask you this though, what is food waste? Banana peel, fair enough. Although banana peel curry is a thing, I've made a few, and the stems of your silver beet, sure. But Stephanie Alexander says they make an excellent gratin. Coriander roots then? Well, actually, they're the base for some incredible Thai sauces, like a Thai green curry sauce. Look, I get it. No time, no space in the freezer. It happens. But what about those leftovers you didn't eat? Or that cheddar cheese you forgot about mouldering in the back of the fridge? It all adds up, doesn't it?
5: If we talk about groceries, just in terms of the food that you have at home, you basically throw 1 in 5 bags away per capita. So, I mean, that means basically you may as well throw one of those bags out at the supermarket and not take it home because you're not going to use it.
4: Every year, Australia wastes about 7.6 million tonnes of food. That's an annual cost of more than $36 billion. Thousands of dollars of your household budget wasted. So how do we turn this ship around? My guests today say it is possible, but it requires changing habits and intentional action from industry, from government, and from you.
6: The word that you just used then is intention. Like, intention is the biggest one. Zero waste is not realistic, let's face it, but intention. So making a bit more of an effort, just use up that old spinach and those old wilted bits and bobs. They're still good.
4: From ABC Radio National, this is Every Bite. I'm Matt Preston, filling in for Jonathan Green. Every Bite is all about food and the places where food, culture, science and history collide. This week, waste not, the art of using everything. ...7.6 million tonnes of food waste. It's a staggering amount. But 10 years ago, the Australian government announced it would halve food waste by 2030. The figure back then, 7.3 million tonnes. So we're not exactly heading in the right direction, are we? But according to our expert, progress has been made.
5: We've definitely got some lofty goals, and they were very ambitious when we started out. I mean, honestly, we are not totally on track to deliver half by 2030. But certainly if we weren't around, I don't think we'd be anywhere near the kind of progress that we've made across industry, government, not-for-profits. Hi, my name's Professor Simon Lockery. I'm based at the School of Design at RMIT University, and I also run the National Reduce Program in the End Food Waste Cooperative Research Centre, which is a centre that's funded for $121 million over 10 years with the key aim to halve food waste by 2030. We also look to drive billions of dollars of industry profitability, increase food charity uptick and distribution, train future leaders in industry and academia, and also bring together industry, government, not-for-profits and the academy to solve big problems and take advantage of big opportunities in this space.
4: I know we like to target a little bit higher because it allows us to push a bit harder. Mm-hmm. But what do we need to do in order to achieve that? Because, you know, the perception within the industry is there's quite a lot of low-hanging fruit out there that can still be got, but it's not been got. What needs to happen? Is it a matter of intent from producers, from industry, from retailers? Is it a matter of more organisations, you know, finding ways of reusing that produce?
5: Yeah, it's a range of things. I think the best roadmap for it came out of the work by FIAL, Food Innovation Australia. That national baseline that happened in 2021-22 showed us around 27 interventions. Those interventions crossed industry innovation, supply chain transformation, policy deployment, as well as, you know, our behaviours. And facilitating better behaviours in the home by making it easy and enabling people to do better, not hectoring them, but actually giving them the tools to do better. A lot of those areas have started well, and some of the low-hanging fruit has been addressed. And you see, like, you know, in the CRC, we've done something like 130, 140 projects. The majority of those projects have been in food upcycling and transformation. So that's where industry sees, you know, real value and be able to turn food loss and food waste into new products that they can sell.
4: Yeah.
5: But probably where we need a whole lot more work is the policy and regulatory settings that could drive real change. So, for instance, we did a whole lot of work around tax incentives that could drive a whole lot more food going to food charities by incentivizing businesses to not put stuff in landfill, just to give it away to the charity so that they could feed people who are hungry. And, you know, that work was blocked. and so we're hopeful that that work will resurface. Other things that we could be doing are around the home and actually working out what are tools, interventions, and what we call behavioural infrastructure that helps people to understand that, you know, food is a cost. Mm. You know, it's not just about saving the environment, it's also costs.
4: Let's break this down. In terms of that, in terms of that supply chain, how much of that is at the farm, how much of that is in the distribution process, how much of that is in retail, and how much of that is us? And I think before we start, I mean, I declare I've been involved as an unpaid ambassador for Second Bite for 12 years and been on the board. So from my perspective, I think we're pretty amazing in terms of certain sections of Australia have come to the party and are involved in backing organisations like Food Bank and OzHarvest. The supermarkets, you know, are a great example of that, and they pay for that service. So where are we leaking the waste worst?
5: So households waste about 30%. Mm-hmm. Food service is another 20%. So about 50% post-retail, that's the food waste.
4: Yep.
5: We talk about food loss pre-retail. So that's happening in the supply chain back. Now, depending on the type of food, the different spikes for different stages of farm, processing, cold chain and retail. So if we focus on the tail end, households are a big chunk. And food service is a big opportunity as well, which is something you have a very close affinity to.
4: It's an interesting thing, though, because in terms of it's on the production chain, it's easy to pick up.
5: Correct.
4: It's easy to send a truck to a DRC, to a distribution centre, and pick up a lot of stuff and then send it off to a fair share to turn into food and then go to charities, or that can be picked up by larger charities to do that themselves.
5: That's
4: The challenge with waste in the home and also to a degree in food service. These are little bundles of stuff that are really expensive to pick up.
5: Yeah, you're right. You have cleaner streams going out of those facilities at volume as well, so you can justify then distributing that to either food charity partners or indeed turning it into something else of value to sell. Mm. In the home, you have all sorts of diversity of the types of foods people are eating, the times they eat, the times they waste or don't waste. And similarly in food service, you have all sorts of different behaviours and practices both in the kitchen, so the back end, and at the plate end. So, you know, those are very much harder to manage because of the diversity of what you're dealing with.
4: Is a solution small scale rather than big scale? Is it the matter that maybe that cafe needs to be working with its local drop-in centre, or you need to be contributing to the ABC's food drive? Is that a better way of doing it than the certainly the big organisations are not necessarily geared up for that small scale collection?
5: That's right. And it's, you know, really hard as well just to manage the logistics of that too, right? So, you know, examples we've seen are where, say, like a cafe precinct might work together on, say, a food processing unit just for, you know, maybe a group of eight cafes like the ones in Melbourne that have done that in laneways. Or indeed, working with localised charities that you could potentially drop in. We've also looked at innovations in the CRC where you could embed technology. So people who are in need, for instance, could come and get food charity based on an app, a bit like Uber, but sort of reverse supply chain where it's sort of end of day food going out. Yep. There's a group that's come over from Europe called Too Good To Go, who are now getting real traction in Australia, both for selling and potentially charity-based options for food service, but also through retail. So technology diffusion can also help, even at a local level. Likewise, at a macro scale, we're finding that technology like, you know, just measuring supply chains well, feeding that into forecasting models, making sure that retail partners, supply chain partners, food companies are actually in sync and collaborating, that has also been quite important.
4: Professor Simon Lockery from RMIT University and the End Food Waste Cooperative Research Centre. Hospitality plays a big role in this space. Those stats from Food Innovation Australia, they say HOSPO accounts for 16% of national food waste. It sounds like an expensive problem to solve at a time when margins are tight and consumer spending is tighter. But for this chef and business owner, waste reduction underpins everything they do. And, she says, saves them money.
7: We are always out to utilise the entire ingredient. Mm-hmm. We're constantly looking at our waste and thinking about how can we use more. The entire piece of the ingredient is nutrient dense. Mm-hmm. It has been grown by incredible local farmers who have put so much time and effort and energy into it that are in a really volatile industry. So we want to value every inch of this ingredient. I'm Frankie Cox. I'm the owner and founder of Crop. We're a salad bar all about eating with impact, and we're based in Cremorne and Fitzroy in Melbourne.
4: Let's unpack that first word. What do you mean by impact?
7: So impact to us is very broad. It's also our way of talking about sustainability without saying the word sustainability, because we're very cautious of greenwashing.
4: Yes.
7: And a lot of people perceive sustainability only as environmental sustainability. And we want to talk about the social aspects, the community aspects, the economic aspects. And so when we talk about impact, we are talking about having a positive impact on our audience. We're talking about having a positive impact on the environment in how we source our produce, in how we look after our produce, what our end life is of our produce, how to maintain circularity in all aspects of the business. Mm-hmm. And it really shows up in everything that we do.
4: Now, some of these things are very, they're your nana speaking, aren't they? You know, your nana would roast the chicken, would strip
7: it.
4: Next day, the flesh is stripped, the bones go into a broth.
7: Exactly.
4: Give us some examples of stuff that you do that is a bit more esoteric, stuff that people might throw away in their own kitchen, would not even think about what they're going to do with that bit or this bit.
7: Yeah, so cauliflower, for example, all the leaves that come on cauliflower, edible and delicious and, again, nutritious. And we even use the core as well of the cauliflower, just like broccoli. Broccoli, we take all the florets off and then take the skin off the outside because that is really fibrous and tough. And then we put the whole core in too. Mm. So dice that, we just blanch our broccoli. And that should be normalised. I think we're so used to reading recipes and seeing photos of what the end result is of a recipe, and that part of the ingredient isn't always present. So people don't understand that it's edible.
4: How challenging are you with your bin
8: Because I remember a well-known Australian chef who would, at the end of service, would get a bin cleaner. He would empty the bin and would go, that's in a soup, that's in a stock. Yeah. You can fry those. In that. So the idea of the bin being tiny.
7: Yeah. So we have food waste bins at both of our shops. Both bins are 120 litres. And at both shops, we do not fill the bin each week.
8: Correct.
7: The main things that do end up in the bin that haven't had a second life are like avocado skins, the broccoli stalks and avocado pips. And that's probably about it that hasn't had a second life.
8: Yep.
7: The things that we give second lives to are all of our scraps that usually go into like a stock or a broth.
8: Yep.
7: So we've got onion skins, garlic skins, ginger peel, carrot peel, the stalks of parsley, celery tops, etc. That all gets reserved and we make bone broth every day, actually. And so we order in the chickens whole, we brine them, we roast them, and then we pick all the meat. The meat goes into the salads and then all the bones are reserved for our bone broth, which then gets cooked down with all of the scraps. And since we introduced braised bowls to our menu, we now do a second simmer of all the bones as well.
8: Right.
7: So the initial simmer is used as our bone broth in-house and we serve it as cups and broth bowls and sell jars of broth. And then we reserve all the bones again and refill that with water and add a bit more salt. And it's not as flavourful as the first run.
8: Sure.
7: But the gelatin that can still come out of the bones is wild.
8: Yeah.
7: It's still like jelly.
8: Yeah.
7: So we can still keep getting so much more out. So by the time that waste ends up in our food waste bin, it's had three lives.
8: Why do you think more food businesses don't do this? Because I'm interested, like, do you think it's cultural? Do you think it's, once you tend to go down the street, you have to be, it's all or nothing. If you do one thing that's not quite right, you'll get smashed. Even though you're doing 99 things that are amazing and 99 more things than your next door neighbour who will never get looked at.
7: I feel like that's also another reason why we have never bombarded people with our messaging because when you do that, people do try to find fault and we've never tried to say that we're perfect. Like we're not 100% zero waste. We're just giving it our best go.
8: Because you're a smart woman, Cranky Cox. You're a very smart woman.
7: Well, that's all we can do. We're doing our best and that is realistic and that is accessible to our whole audience.
8: In terms of the whole business, when you look at the cost of doing this business, does the personal satisfaction you get of operating in this kind of manner, is that worth it? Because it's going to cost you more money to operate like this, time, staff, just thinking about how to do things better.
7: Yes, but it ultimately is better for your bottom line because of the yield.
8: Mm-hmm.
7: So you have to weigh up all your overheads and your expenses. And if you're throwing out half of your produce as opposed to paying a staff member to continue prepping that produce, and also even if it's just for a staff meal, you're still saving.
8: Yeah.
7: So I think when I first was looking into opening the business, there were so many barriers to be more sustainable.
8: Mm-hmm.
7: And straight away, business owners just said, forget about it. That sounds too expensive. But I think as time is evolving and people are also getting a better understanding of what it means to be sustainable, that it is better for your bottom line. You don't need to find new technologies to be more sustainable. You really just have to go back to basics.
8: Yeah.
7: We've been there before. You know, you were talking about your nana before. Our grandparents used to rock up to the local Chinese restaurant with their pots and pans to fill up their takeaways. Like, we know how to use reusables. We know how to use every inch of the ingredient so that we're not wasting anything. So why can't we adopt that in hospitality space?
8: From ABC Radio National, you're listening to Every Bite. I'm Matt Preston. That was Cranky Cox, chef and owner of Salad Bar's Crop in Melbourne. Now, do you actually know how to use every inch of that ingredient? There's certainly an art to this stuff, and perhaps the most consummate artist, the Rembrandt of repurposed food, is MasterChef alumna and host of the long-running series Everyday Gourmet, Justine Schofield. Justine is passionate about reducing food waste at home.
9: I am. I mean, I wrote a whole book about it because I just think food is so expensive these days.
6: And there's so much you can get out of, you know, single ingredients, your fridge, your freezer. And if you use it to the best of your ability, you just spend less money and get nutritious food out of it.
4: Now, in terms of those things that you see people wasting, that people come to you and say, Jazzy, what am I going to do with? What are your kind of, what are your top ingredients that you think we can do more with at home?
6: Oh, I mean, I don't know how much time you're going to give me. I could talk forever about this. But I see the biggest thing, cheese, for example, it just gets just sitting there not being used. Yes, you've got cheese to eat on a cheese board. But if it's starting to get a little bit, you know, smellier, it's been there for a while, dry, grate it, freeze it.
4: Right.
6: I love to use the leftover rice. You know, you got rice there. You have

0: finished using it, it just sits in the fridge, then it goes in the bin. No, freeze it, because frozen rice makes the best fried rice,
1: right,
0: hands down.
1: Brilliant, because it's going to dehydrate in the freezing process and it's going to be delicious and it's going to suck up stuff as well.
0: The oil, because fried rice equals lots of oil, so you need that. And wine's another big one. I just think wine, sometimes there's just like, you know, in some households, a little bit of red wine left over. We know how it oxidizes, doesn't taste as great as the first, you know, couple of days to a week. Freeze it. Just freeze it. Next bolognese, like pop it into your bolognese. We're not talking about white wine here, red wine only. And then we haven't spoken about the biggest waster, because one recipe calls for a few sprigs of basil or parsley. Oh, yeah. And what do you do with the rest of it? Well, just wilts away, looks sad, and you throw it away. Well, no. Pick it all, blend it up, or just chop it and pop it into ice cubes with a little bit of extra virgin olive oil, mm-hmm, into the freezer. Mm-hmm. And you can, again, pop that into any stew or ragu or whatever you want to use it for. Those herbs that cost you $4 a bunch, don't waste it.
1: And the same trick can be used for limes that are going a bit manky, the juice for those can go in the ice cube. Lemon is the same. It's a, I mean, the question though, we've talked a lot about the freezer. How do you keep your freezer at home organized? You're making the TV show. You've got bubs. You've got a busy life in all spheres of it. How do you? What are the tricks for making sure that you don't have that awful moment when you go, how old is that?
0: Yeah.
1: Can I use that?
0: I think the best thing you can do is label. Don't underestimate how important a piece of sticky tape and a pen is.
1: Yes.
0: Because labeling, because once it goes in there, you go, oh, yeah, I will definitely remember that is, yes, the bolognese, and you do forget.
1: Mm.
0: So labeling and dating. Because you'd be surprised how long something can sit in there and all of a sudden it's a year has gone and it hasn't been used up. So definitely labelling. And then just do it once a week. Go, right, I'm going to eat something from that freezer. We have to eat it and thaw it properly. And you've got a meal there.
1: I think you've hit on, I think, which is the most important element of minimizing waste is intention. It's actually having that idea where, you know, Thursdays is a leftover day or something in the freezer day. You actually have to force yourself not to cook something new to actually be effective in terms of using up those things that are waiting there. They're calling your name.
0: That's the thing. The word that you just used then is intention. Like, intention is the biggest one. Zero waste is not realistic, let's face it, but
1: yep,
0: intention. So making a bit more of an effort. Yes, you don't feel like frittata tonight, but just use up that old spinach and those old wilted bits and bobs. They're still good. When I ask my friends about why you're throwing things, or they just don't use it all up, it's because they go, oh, well, it's been in there for 3 days, so it means it's off. No, use your nose. Learn how to use your nose to make sure that you don't waste stuff. And another thing, I know I could talk about this.
1: Good night. No, we can both. It's great. We're good. It's great.
0: My last big thing is use by date, mm-hmm, and best before.
1: Mm-hmm.
0: Use by date, okay, you've got to use it, but best before, just because on the best before date, that's the date, you don't throw it away. Again, if you haven't opened it yet, open it up. It's still probably got another week or two on it. So I think we underestimate how long something can actually last without getting, you know, food poisoning.
1: Justine Schofield, host of Everyday Gourmet and author of several cookbooks, including The Food Waste Conscious, Cook Ahead. Now, there's a tricky space. Use-by dates and best-before dates, they're supposed to keep us safe and informed, but misunderstanding those labels does contribute to food waste. Right now, a pilot program is hoping to clear up confusion by changing the look of your two-minute noodles. Here's Simon Lockery.
2: Households in Australia, anywhere between 40 and 50% do not understand the difference between expiry dates and best before dates. Expiry dates are a safety label. You should not eat, mm-hmm, beyond that date. Best befores are a quality label that show you that, you know, the quality is probably passed, mm-hmm, but you can use your senses potentially, and storage techniques to keep that food going. That has led to us bringing together a consortium of food brands, retailers, regulators to look at transforming date labels and storage advice on packs nationally. One of our partners has then looked at deploying some of the preliminary designs into their noodle packs, and that company is Nestle. They're working with OzHarvest, a food, mm-hmm, charity as well, and what they've done is they've deployed storage advice on the pack that shows that sensory options are there for you on this kind of product, where, mm-hmm, you

0: isn't blue doesn't mean it ain't got stuff growing in it.
1: Absolutely makes me nervous on some foods, and that's why we wouldn't do it on them.
0: Yeah.
1: We don't really want to go near changing expiry dates.
0: Yeah.
1: So I wouldn't be wanting to put sniff, look, taste on a piece of meat.
0: Yes.
1: Or other products that do have, you know, a very short shelf life and a safety issue past that shelf life. And that's why we've got the regulator in the project. Fizanz are a partner
0: and
1: on the project.
0: And having Fizanz is really important.
1: Yeah.
0: Do we need more impact from the regulator, or do we need more industry-wide self-regulation? Which is the most effective way? Do you see a place, Simon, for both of those? And if so, where is that?
1: Yeah, I see both. I don't think one or the other works when you're talking about complex systems. We often in Australia tend to go for a self-regulation first, and then you sort of need to regulate once you get to a point where we know that some have moved and you're not going to get any more movement after that. In Europe, they tend to go much more regulatory heavy.
0: Mm.
1: And then we're seeing with some of the directives in Europe where they've done that, they have to pull back a bit. So I think there's some kind of balance in there where you have to go in with the option for industry to innovate. So you don't stifle the innovation and you let them move and do it in a way that's still going to keep commercial realities there.
0: Yes.
1: But then the regulation is going to happen so that they have the certainty that they're doing what's right. You know, it's actually industry asking for it because they want the certainty.
0: Simon, I was going to give you carte blanche to institute one or two design changes or principles around food to make things better. Well, what would they be? If you were there, if you were the regulator, if you were in charge, if you are now the Minister of Food for Australia, what are you doing? What are the first two things you're doing? What's going to make the biggest impact?
1: I think some of those really important enabling policies at a federal and state level that enable food to either flow into the commercial or the non-commercial, the food charity sector, are just so key because they can make big changes relatively quickly at a very low cost, right? From an innovation perspective, I often go very, very top level with this one because it's sort of, I am a designer by background, et cetera. My nirvana would be a fully circular economy where every material gets multiple lives and every material gets multiple commercial loops. So the dollars keep flowing so that it is beneficial for industry to look at new business models where they are not even necessarily selling a product. They might be selling a service rather than a product. With food, that might mean that we have all different ways of doing food in urban, peri-urban and rural environments. It might enable things like mass vertical farms. It might enable things like not as much packaging because we have more localized but efficient systems.
0: Sure.
1: You know, that is real revolution and real transformation.
0: Yeah.
1: That could change all sorts of other things like packaging systems going away, cold chain not being as much of a problem, and also having localized solutions to some of those things around food charity and food insecurity as well.
0: Millions of tons of food waste, billions of dollars down the gurgler. It accounts for up to 10% of greenhouse gas emissions worldwide. At the same time, cost of living pressures and food insecurity are on the rise. It's a no-brainer. Government, industry, and all of us need to help fight food waste. Maybe it starts with a twice-boiled chicken or even a thrice-boiled chicken. Maybe banana peel bacon. Look it up, it's a thing. Wherever it begins for you, your taste buds, your hip pocket, and the planet will thank you. Every Bite is your weekly journey to the places where food, culture, science and history collide. Every Bite tells a story. Thanks to our guests, Justine Schofield, Frankie Cox and Simon Lockery. 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I just love getting your emails and hearing what you think of the show. Perhaps you can tell me how you're fighting waste at home. Email us, everybite@abc.net.au. 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Every Bite is made on Wurundjeri Country and produced by Kim Jurek. I am Matt Preston.
2: Hey, I'm Missy Higgins. Somewhere right now, there's a poem waiting in a notebook, sitting on a phone, or maybe swirling around in your head. The Middle of the Air competition returns in 2026. 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
1: Hello from David Rutledge. This is the Philosopher's Zone. Welcome to the show. If you've been keeping even half an eye on political and social commentary over the past few years, you're very unlikely to have missed some conservative culture warrior at some point decrying the evils and excesses of cultural Marxism. Cultural Marxism is one of those wonderfully useful terms that can be deployed to explain a wide variety of social problems. For those who believe in its existence as an actual thing, cultural Marxism is the hidden force behind political correctness and identity politics and wokeness and what they see as the erosion of Western values. But then for others at a different point on the political spectrum, cultural Marxism is not really a serious explanation of anything at all, but in fact a conspiracy theory and one that has its roots in some much older and much darker political myths. Well, today we're asking where this idea of cultural Marxism has come from. Did a group of Marxist intellectuals back in the mid-20th century deliberately set out to reshape Western culture? And if they did, how convincingly does their story stack up as a tale of secret plots and calculated ideological subversion? Because the thing about these questions is that they take us back into the history of ideas, which is wonderful, but they also force us to ask something deeper, which is how do societies respond to and explain rapid cultural shifts? When we find the world changing around us, do we look to economics or technology or social movements for explanations, or do we instinctively go in search of hidden actors pulling the strings? Well, helping me out with all of this today is Alexander Howard, Senior Lecturer in English and Writing at the University of Sydney. He has a very good recent essay in The Conversation that explores the history of the cultural Marxism narrative through a new book by the historian A.J.A. Woods. Along the way, we're going to be talking about conspiracy theories, the politics of universities, the anti-Semitic genealogy of the idea of cultural Marxism, and whether there's a meaningful distinction to be drawn between intellectual influence and ideological capture. Alex, welcome to the Philosopher's Zone.
2: Thanks so much for having me, David.
1: Now, one interesting thing about cultural Marxism is that it's kind of two things. Like, one is a conspiracy theory, which we'll get onto in a minute. But there's more going on than just conspiracy theory. And the fact is that cultural Marxism also refers to a group of philosophers who actually existed and who had some very interesting ideas about Marxism and culture. So let's begin there. Who were these philosophers?
2: So the thinkers that we're associating with cultural Marxism are a group of German intellectuals who are associated with the Institute for Social Research, which is an institution set up in 1923, attached to the University of Frankfurt, hence its commonly known title as the Frankfurt School of Philosophy. And if we're thinking about the Frankfurt School, we're thinking about theorist philosophers such as Herbert Marcuse, Max Horkheimer, Theodor Adorno, Erich Fromm, Jürgen Habermas. We're also thinking about people who are adjacent to this institution, really important figures that maybe we can talk about as well, so people like Walter Benjamin. And this institution is formed, and it's kind of avowedly Marxist in its orientation, in the wake of the destruction of the First World War, in Europe, to understand what's happening politically and economically, and perhaps to posit some alternatives to the dominant political trends that are in train at the time. That's the reality. Cultural Marxism as a conspiracy theory takes the bare bones of these historical facts and runs with it in a completely, often wildly counterintuitive direction to suggest effectively, if I'm going to try and do it in a nutshell, that these select band of German intellectuals, having realized that the class revolution that Marx predicts or hopes will come about hasn't occurred, decide that the best option they've got to bring about a socialist communist revolution is effectively to use culture to undermine the institutions of Western civilization and to bring about some world-changing event, historical event, by stealth. That's effectively what it posits, and it really starts to get going in the 1960s, so long after the French.

0: for a school itself has been set up.
1: Right. So on one hand, then we have the ideas and the work of a specific group of 20th century philosophers who I suspect the average culture warrior might never have even heard of. And yet this term cultural Marxism has taken on this extraordinary contemporary political salience. It's become deeply rooted in our wider discourse. Why do you think that is?
0: It's an interesting term itself, this idea of cultural Marxism, because I think from memory, it's first introduced as a term in the 1930s, forgive me, listeners, if I get this wrong, in, I think, some British fascist or pro-Nazi publication. And it doesn't really get any traction. It's not until the late 80s, early 90s that it begins to emerge as a term with some strange cultural cachet attached to it. And then in 2021, it's actually entered into the Oxford English Dictionary as a term, as a conspiracy theory, which displeased some notable figures on the right. From memory, I think Elon Musk was really aggrieved that it was designated as a conspiracy theory. But a shorthand, a way in which to talk about things like progressivism, political correctness, drive towards equality, the supposed dissolution of family values, for instance, the encroachment of political correctness on university campus spaces, all of this, if we're going along according to the quote-unquote logic of the theory, stem from this band of German intellectuals who were thinking in very specific historical circumstances, right? Under the threat of fascism, they had to emigrate, leave Germany, relocate to America because they're at risk of being murdered by the Nazi regime. So this is something else we could speak to in more detail, I think, which is the way in which cultural Marxism as a theory seems to be tied in some concrete sense to, I think, the fear of the outsider or the foreign influence. And we can think about this specifically in an American context. If we took, off the top of my head, two examples, right? If we think about the Red Scare in the 1950s, or if you think about the civil rights struggle in the 50s and 60s, often on the right in this American context, the criticism would be that people struggling for civil rights or people who had fallen under the sway of communism or left-wing thinking in America had been subject to some nefarious foreign influence. But that reasoning is absolutely attached to the Frankfurt School, right, who, like I said, have to flee Germany, move to America. And this is the point at which, according to the theory, they start to really infiltrate the institutions, the key institutions in the state. So people like Horkheimer, Adorno, working at universities, their ideas are beginning to percolate in the minds of the impressionable youth. And at that point, they can begin to really exert some underhand influence and get these communist ideas into wider circulation and eventually bring down Western civilization.
1: Yeah, so with apologies to Elon Musk, it certainly does sound like a conspiracy theory insofar as we have a very emotionally satisfying explanation for rapid social changes. We have identifiable villains involved rather than sort of complicated historical processes. And yet, one thing you make very clear in the essay is that there really was a cultural turn within Marxism. Mm. So this means, I guess, we can't entirely dismiss the cultural Marxism narrative as just a fabrication, just a conspiracy theory, right?
0: Actually, that's a really important distinction. So one of the things that's unique about the Frankfurt School, the historical Frankfurt School, right, is that, and again, this speaks to the idea of the grain of truth in this. Yes, these thinkers are very interested in culture. They do shift emphasis. Again, they are Marxist thinkers, away from, let's say, traditional economic analysis. And they take a real interest, you know, Adorno, for instance, is a musicologist, a sociologist, in cultural objects, cultural forms. And they work with these forms and write about them. So there is absolutely, there is what we could call this cultural turn that's taken in a specific philosophical tradition, which in this sense would be Marxist

0: in the 1920s, in the 1930s, and through on into the 1940s. Now, what's interesting about that is these ideas weren't necessarily well received at the time by other Marxists. So we have people like Lukács, who's a great theorist of the novel, who accused the Frankfurt School of luxuriating in, what is it, the Grand Hotel Abyss, right? So they contemplate in great luxury, but they're not actually really dedicated to the struggle to change the world. It's a criticism that continues, and it makes the cultural Marxism conspiracy narrative really quite ironic, right? That thinkers, and I would emphasize the thinker here, are somehow mobilized as these agents of great change. I mean, the famous example here would be Adorno. You know, he goes back to Germany after the war. Students in the 1960s were protesting Adorno for not committing to praxis, to struggle. So there is some mordant humor to be had in the fact that these are the figures, these almost like cutout villains, that those on the right sort of gravitate towards, which, again, to go back to it, leads me to suspect that they haven't actually spent much time getting to grips with some of the facts.
1: On ABC Radio National and ABC Listen, this is The Philosopher's Zone with me, David Rutledge, and this week I'm talking about cultural Marxism with Alexander Howard, who's at the University of Sydney and has written a wonderful essay in The Conversation about cultural Marxism. More details on The Philosopher's Zone website.

0: I'd like to talk a little bit about cultural Marxism and the long march through the institutions, particularly the modern university, where cultural Marxism is so often identified as a huge problem. In the end, and we'll start just by going broad here, how much influence would you say that thinkers like Adorno and Horkheimer and Marcuse have actually had on modern universities?
1: I'd say that, yes, they do have influence. How great that influence is another question altogether. I might, if that's okay, just give an example about the context in which I work, right? So I work in the department, the discipline of English and writing. I'm very interested in the models of critical reading and interpretation. Those thinkers that we've talked about, Adorno, again, somebody like Walter Benjamin, the ideas that they develop, and they offer, amongst other things, interpretive keys with which you might approach a given work, a given cultural object. That model of reading, broadly speaking, we could class as almost suspicious, right? We take a work, a text, and we look to see what it can tell us, and we look to puzzle things out. That mode of reading, particularly when I was going through my own march with the institutions as a student, was quite prevalent in certain sections of the university, less so now. So I suppose what I'm suggesting here is, again, this is almost a bit like a trap that one could fall into, to think that the Frankfurt School has this oversized, outlandish influence on the institution. It's certainly there, but I wouldn't suggest that students are necessarily force-fed a diet of Frankfurt School critical theory from the time they arrive in the institution. But it is a fascinating one, because if we go back to the 1960s, again, the historical record shows that, yes, people like Herbert Marcuse are very involved with the student protests, student movements of that historical period, for sure, and do have a real influence and are very much key movers in particular circles and intellectual circles and activist circles in the 1960s. But again, whether that influence continues into the present day, I'm not so sure.
0: It's usually told as a story of gradual ideological capture, isn't it? It's not like something happened and now here we are. It's more that, you know, if we look back to the 1950s and maybe early 1960s, there was this sort of breadth of thinking, breadth of politics at universities, which has really narrowed. There's been this sort of ideological narrowing over time, a sort of ideological clustering. And that will often prompt a sort of wholesale rejection on the part of academics of this idea of ideological capture. And yet, surveys do consistently find that humanities and social science faculties lean overwhelmingly to the political left. Is that relevant to the conversation that we're having? Do you think it matters here?
1: Is there the hard data to suggest that? I mean, look, again, just in my context, I would say that we have a whole host of diverse views, political perspectives. So I'm not so necessarily sure about that. And I also wonder, given the context in which we're talking today about a particular conspiracy theory, I wonder if we're almost rehearsing some of the arguments or some of the assumptions that we get in that theory itself, right? That there has been this idea of ideological capture or takeover. I mean, I'd like to see the evidence suggest that's actually happening. I mean, we could look to some of the narratives that we get on the right, for instance, when we talk about the rise of the quote-unquote rise of supposed political correctness on campus, for instance, or the idea of cancel culture. But very quickly, when we do that, we get brought back into these broader narratives that could feasibly lead us in some difficult directions, for sure. But again, it's interesting, we talk about these terms, you know, cancel culture, political correctness, postmodernism. Again, it's a shared vocabulary that exists, and I'm not hesitant, but I'm slightly wary of some of the catchphrases that we associate with cultural Marxism, because it puts us back onto that terrain where we're almost trying to fight the culture wars on the culture war's own terms, which I think is a pretty perilous position to be in. And I think, actually, to try and bring it back to the, you know, historical Frankfurt School, they're interested in, they develop critical theory, the idea that again, broad brushstrokes, taking that step back and being able to understand where we're positioned and to think about the assumptions and the social forces that encounter and shape our ideas. And I think that would be a much broader conversation, longer conversation we could think about in relation to the quote-unquote modern institution. Yeah, there's a lot to say about ideological capture and the quote-unquote neoliberal institution, which is a term that I think would sit quite squarely against some of the narratives of the cultural Marxist takeover if we thought about what the neoliberal university institution looks like in the present day.
0: Well, if we think about the enormous cultural changes that people typically point to when they invoke cultural Marxism, we've mentioned some of these already, the decline of traditional Christianity, the transformation of the family, the advent of feminism, LGBTQ rights, identity politics, on and on and on. These are all things that exist and that supposedly follow from cultural Marxism. So if we were to retire that phrase, cultural Marxism, altogether, how should we talk about these changes?
1: That's a very big question. I think we would have to develop or to use a completely different frame of reference, right? Because these are all, like you say, changes that have occurred over a long period of history. But I suppose, how would you go about doing it, David? I'm trying to hedge my bets here because it's, look.
0: I thought you were going to turn the question back on me when we were talking about political bias in cultural institutions. I was really worried about that.
1: We can have a go with it because it's, what we're talking about when we're talking about the cultural Marxism conspiracy, right? If we're talking about how it gains traction, we're talking about people, he says, without naming names, who are unhappy with change. Now, we could say that there's something deeply unsatisfactory about the world in which we exist. Adorno's interested in the wrong life, for instance. Now, if we begin to do that, we might think about these issues as symptoms of some broader cultural malaise, but about this idea of progress or progressive decline. But now, David, what do you think?
0: Well, my answer, I suppose, would be as broad as the question, as unforgivably broad as the question, which is just that history is sort of overdetermined. You know, there are always multiple independent causes for all these things. And if we were going to really unpack it all, we'd need to talk about capitalism and...
1: Oh, you said it, not me.
0: Demographic change, technological transformation, political conflict. It's all playing into it, which I...

0: I guess, you know, that's sort of a broad enough answer to be almost trite, but...
1: But I don't think it is, because if we, you know, all of the things you just listed there, sort of demographic change, technological change, these are actually precisely the things that the Frankfurt School are interested in. You know, for instance, somebody like Walter Benjamin, who I feel determined to give a shout out to, one of the great theorists of media, and he's really, really on the money and capable of diagnosing massive changes. He's talking about mechanical reproduction, technological reproduction, the advent of photography and film, and how that impacts our understanding of, or how we experience art and the world. Adorno as well is interested in the medium of the radio and some of the potentially problematic ways that medium could be used. Then it's ironic that his investigations into the radio, into that medium in particular, get picked up by the cultural Marxist conspiracy theorists as evidence that Adorno is interested in brainwashing. But I think, again, yeah, absolutely. One of the things about the cultural Marxism conspiracy theory is it does away with all of that nuance, right? And again, gives us something almost like a soundbite with which we can understand how we've arrived where we have. And that seems to be appealing in many ways. Are we willing to do the hard work to really understand how we've arrived where we have? I think the Frankfurt School are interested in doing that work. Are the people who are cultural Marxist conspiracy theorists interested in doing that? I'm not necessarily sold on that idea. Taking the time to reflect on our behaviours, or taking the time, to, for instance, to think about, you mentioned, you know, broad, massive demographic shifts and changes or migration patterns. What are the kinds of things that impact those issues, right? We then, I do think, as you, and you named it, have to think about social arrangements. And what is it about, now I've definitely got my Frankfurt School hat on, what is it about the contemporary societal arrangement we find ourselves in that is capable of producing and perpetuating massive social inequality, right? The Frankfurt School, to go back to the historical Frankfurt School, for instance, acknowledge that there is suffering in the world, right? That's a fact. But they also clued into the idea, and critical of the idea of what they would call needless suffering. Now, we as human agents have a degree of agency, but we're shaped by social forces, some would say deformed by those forces. But there is nothing the Frankfurt School would suggest to suggest that needless suffering needs to exist in the world. You know, if we think about how many millions of displaced people we have, refugees. So there might, you know, there is, I think, a lot of work to be done in understanding those problems and those issues. And yeah, I think Frankfurt School critical theory is capable of doing that in a way that cultural Marxism as a conspiracy theory is not. But one of those things is more popular in the contemporary imagination than the other.
0: Alexander Howard, Senior Lecturer in English and Writing at the University of Sydney, author of a wonderful piece on cultural Marxism that was published recently in The Conversation. We'll put a link to that on the Philosopher's Zone website. And just a couple of things to mention before we go. One is that, as often happens with this show, there is a longer version of our conversation available via the website or ABC Listen. Radio broadcasts have to be edited to a certain duration, but the podcast version doesn't, so there's more goodness for streaming and download available online or on the app. And the other thing I wanted to mention that's possibly even more exciting is that the annual Alan Saunders Lecture is coming up in just a few weeks' time. It's going to be a live public event hosted at the ABC in Sydney on Thursday, the 24th of September. I'll tell you more about it next week, but if you just can't wait until next week, you'll find a link to all the information and details of how to register for tickets on the Philosopher's Zone website. That's the Alan Saunders Lecture, live at the ABC in Sydney on September the 24th. It's free, but you do have to register. So that's it for this week. The Philosopher's Zone is produced on the lands of the Bundjalung people by me, David Rutledge. Lovely to have you along. See you next time.

0: The widespread devastation in Nepal following catastrophic flash flooding has washed away villages and destroyed critical infrastructure. The death toll continues to rise while search and rescue teams work tirelessly to locate the hundreds missing. People are in urgent need of shelter, food, clean water and basic supplies. The ABC is supporting the Emergency Action Alliance and has launched the Nepal Flood Disaster Appeal. 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
1: One of Australia's most recognisable broadcasters is facing the biggest battle of his life. Alan Jones has pleaded not guilty to multiple historical sexual assault charges, and now the case is before the courts.
2: I'm not going to dwell here on the allegations made about me, other than to say that I refute them entirely.
1: As witnesses step into the box and the evidence unfolds, the Case of podcast will be your eyes and ears inside the courtroom. 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

0: ABC News with Andrew Kaloupas. Nepalese authorities say almost 540 bodies have now been recovered after Wednesday's deadly flooding and mudslides along the country's border with Tibet. Nepal's Disaster Management Authority says 977 people remain unaccounted for, including more than 500 foreign nationals. State media in China is reporting search and rescue operations have resumed in southern Tibet. They'd been suspended briefly after hours of heavy rain raised fears a lake could overflow and cause a second inundation. Here's the BBC's Laura Bicker.
1: The lake has formed around 10 kilometres away from Girong Port, which was a key border crossing between Nepal and Tibet, until it was washed away in a torrent of mud and water on Wednesday. Chinese experts have been flying drones and mapping out the lake, which started to briefly overflow after heavy rain. Rescuers in the area were also told to suspend operations. The lake has not burst its banks and water levels have begun to subside. Rescue efforts have now resumed. More than 500 people are missing in the area.
0: Foreign Minister Penny Wong says the number of Australians missing following the flooding disaster is now 38. The number was revised down after one person got in touch with family earlier today saying they were safe. Senator Wong says DFAT is urgently working to get in touch with the person to provide consular assistance. It's believed the person may be 26-year-old Cara Severino, who made contact with her family today, saying she was safe and attempting to reach Kathmandu by foot. The New South Wales corruption watchdog has heard the wife of a key figure in a political donations inquiry was paid more than $660,000 over 2.5 years without any written evidence of work done. The ICAC is examining allegations of prohibited public donations to a right-wing faction of the New South Wales Liberal Party. Anita Peritet is the sister-in-law of the former Premier, Dominic Perrottet, whose brother Charles is a person of interest at the inquiry. Counsel assisting Peggy Dwyer suggested she was paid an enormous amount by lobbyist Jeremy Greenwood, considering there was no evidence of work completed.
2: It's a significant amount of money to come into your account for 2.5 years of work where you were supposed to be averaging about 16 hours a week. Do you agree with that?
3: I believe I was paid what I'm worth. Jeremy believed I was a huge value add.
0: Dominic Perrottet is not accused of any wrongdoing. Election analysts say a potential One Nation State by-election win in Western Australia this weekend could intensify concern for the Federal Liberal Party. One Nation has never won a lower house seat in WA. However, tomorrow's Secret Harbour State by-election, a region heavily overlapping the federal seat of Canning, held by Liberal MP Andrew Hastie, is largely seen as a contest between One Nation and Labor. The Poll Bludger website publisher, William Bow, says Mr. Hastie will be on guard.
4: He's well aware of the challenge that he faces, and he's been quite robust in tackling One Nation head on. And that's a concern for the Liberal Party. This is demographically good territory for One Nation in terms of the state seat, and that basically applies for Canning as well.
0: The Northern Territory.

0: Victoria's new legislation on voluntary assisted dying is being criticised for retaining a gag clause. It prevents medical professionals from starting conversations about VAD and remains after government members voted down two attempts to remove it. Proposed amendments that changed the eligibility criteria were also rejected, including one that removed a 12-month end-of-life prognosis requirement. Go Gentle Australia founding director Andrew Denton says it's a great injustice.
1: Unless you know VAD is a legal option for you, then a doctor is not allowed to talk to you about it. And no good reason was given by the government for this. The AMA and the Royal Australian College of GPs said this is against clinical practice. You can't have informed consent if you're not given all the information.
0: Staff of major property developer Bathler have been stood down as the company struggles to stay afloat. The firm fell into administration earlier this week, unable to pay its debts, which topped $3.2 billion. You're up to date with the latest from ABC News.
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3: She arrived in Australia as a refugee, age 9.
4: And a decade later, she was the first Afghan woman to join the Australian Army.
3: From fleeing the Taliban to serving the country that gave her family refuge and hope.
4: This is the remarkable story of Kabura Ali. I'm Waleed Ali.
3: I'm Hamish McDonald. Let's go roaming.

0: Well, Lee, we don't often do personal stories on global roaming. It's kind of not really our jam, but this is an exceptional one and I just can't wait to share this conversation.
1: Yeah, it really is. It earns its place, doesn't it? So Kabura Ali, born in Afghanistan in Jaghori province, a region with a large Hazara population. You might recognise that name or that label for an ethnic and sectarian minority within Afghanistan that has been, I think we can say, routinely, systematically persecuted by the Taliban. This is near Oruzgan province, where the Australian Army troops were based for 12 years in 2013. And then she goes via Pakistan to Australia and ultimately winds up in the Australian military. So it's just rich with kind of all this connective tissue that shows up in the most unlikely places, this story, Hamish.
0: And I suppose the fact that her family's story and its journey to Australia begins in 2000, you know, just before that famous Tampa Children Overboard election in 2001. It's an important framing for this conversation. I should flag, it's an emotional conversation. It is deeply honest. And so sit back and take a listen. This is Kabura Ali, who has just penned her memoir. It is called First of Her Kind.
1: Kabura Ali, welcome to Global Roaming.
2: Thank you so much for having me. I'm super excited.
1: No, we're excited to have you here. And what a story. So to lay the groundwork, to give the background, you're born into a Hazara family in Afghanistan. You then flee to Pakistan and then you arrive in suburban Adelaide at the age of 9. I mean, there's a lot happening in those first 9 years. What do you remember of the journey and also of just Australia when you arrived?
2: Australia was everything I imagined and saw in TV. And when I landed, I was like, wow, this is so cool. And I wish my friends back home could see the infrastructure, the school, everything that we have in Australia. I felt very privileged to be in a country like Australia.
1: How did you form this image? And how is it that a 9-year-old is thinking about infrastructure at the moment they're arriving in a new country?
2: Because when we come from countries like Pakistan and Afghanistan, infrastructure is pretty poor.
1: Yeah.
2: So you always dream of having, you know, solid roads and good school systems and a classroom that is colourful and has, you know, everything that we need. But we didn't have those basic things. So as a 9-year-old, you kind of have to dream and imagine things like that.
0: I'm curious about what you do remember of Afghanistan itself, because I think you were pretty young when the family fled to Pakistan. And for anyone that's covered the story, this is a pretty familiar journey that families make. They first leave, they might end up in a refugee camp in the north of Pakistan before then making a journey onward elsewhere.

0: I'm curious about what you remember of Jaguri, which is the province you're from in the south.
1: I don't remember much because I was really young, but my parents like have very vivid memory of it because they, you know, grew up there and built a family home there. But when they talk about it, I was, when we were younger and, you know, videos and photos weren't readily available. But nowadays that we have that, I can see how beautiful it is, how unfortunately far away from, you know, the city we were and all the facilities. But our home especially is like in the mountainous area. There's a river next to it. It's beautiful, but unfortunately with everything that's going on kind of makes it hard for us, you know, to go back.
0: And can you explain for listeners what you grew up understanding about what it meant to be a Hazara in Afghanistan? This is the minority community that you're a member of, and they do tend to be about the worst treated in Afghanistan.
1: Unfortunately, yes. Obviously, when you're young, you hear, you know, the adults talking about the differences, but you don't feel it as a child. You try to get along with everyone, but the way people, I guess, talk down on you, you kind of feel like, oh, maybe you don't fit into certain places, society or socioeconomic background is quite, you know, talked down upon. But the more you grow up and realize and become wiser and educated, you realize, yeah, it's unfortunate that the way the Hazara people may be treated based on their ethnicity. But I think what drives us is hunger for education, hunger to keep going and not give up.
2: One of the consequences of the way the Hazara have been treated in Afghanistan, though, is that there are quite a lot of Hazara in Australia. I wonder if upon your arrival, did you encounter a lot of other Hazara? Did that change the way you felt about being Hazara, maybe affect your identity as a member of that ethnic minority?
1: I think growing up as a former immigrant and moving countries, like you said before, you kind of have a lost identity of who you really are. You're trying to learn and become part of the new society and then also trying to grab onto what you have, you know, left behind. So you're still confused and trying to find yourself. But there is a massive Hazara community in Australia, across Melbourne, Sydney, we're everywhere. And I think we try to find each other because our people are built on our community, and we actually thrive and survive by helping each other, being by each other's side, especially when you land in a new country.
2: I mean, we've got to get back to your story, of course, but do you think there's something particular about the Hazara community in Australia and sort of it's beginning to find its own feet, its place within Australian societies around the country?
1: One thing I would say, I'm quite proud to be a Hazara, only because, like I said before, we have, for so many years historically, we've kind of been, you know, not given a seat at the table. And that has kind of made us hungry and given us thirst for education and to improve our lives, to move forward in the professional and personal workforces. They have progressed over the last 10, 20 years, progressed and contributed to the Australian society in every way. And I think that's what makes Hazaras kind of stand out. I think they're known for their generosity, their kindness and their hard work.
0: So, Kabura, when you turned 18, you could have gone off to university. You obviously did well enough at school. What did your parents say? How did they react when you said, you know what, I've got another idea. I might go into the military.
1: I clearly remember this day when I told my father, because when you join the Australian Defence Force, it has a lot of application process that you have to go through, and trying to finish high school and trying to go through that process myself, I kind of forgot to tell my parents, or I think I was more fearful to tell them.
0: I'm not sure if I believe that story, Kibora, about forgetting.
1: Yeah, I think I was more fearful, to be honest, because at that time, this was 10 years ago when I joined, and to be honest, I'm the youngest of 7 kids, and I was one to always behave, and this was something outside of anything my parents thought I would be doing, because I got, you know, a really high ATAR, so they were expecting me to go to university. And yeah, unfortunately, being female and quite like small, they didn't think I was ready to become a soldier.
2: What was it that made you look at the military and go, yeah, that's what I'm going to do here?
1: Sometimes I reflect back to the 18-year-old Kabura and be like, how the hell did you have that much courage? I'm not sure. I just wanted to give back to Australia. that's something my mom and dad taught me. And that was, I don't know, seeing someone in uniform, I was like, they have a lot of confidence. And to be able to give back and serve my country, what an honor it would be. So that's all I thought about.
2: And what do you think your parents were expecting? I mean, clearly it wasn't the military. What was it that they thought that you might go and do instead?
1: The first thing they said, you're going to go to war. That's something we've been trying to escape. Mm. So it was very hard for them to accept, to be honest. It's, you know, if I put myself in their shoes, I would say the same thing, because naturally in our community, a girl doesn't leave their home until she's married. And here I am, like, still living at home. I have no life experience and I'm about to leave home for a few months and who knows, for a few years. So it was honestly very hard for any parent, even now, to accept their child to go and serve.
0: But as you say, part of your motivation was wanting to give back to Australia, but there are so many things you could have chosen to do that. Do you reflect on whether your experience in childhood, the move to Pakistan, then to Australia, do you think maybe that has shaped you somehow, the fact that you grew up in a place where there was conflict?
1: Yeah, like, you know, we tried to escape war, and I think it's quite emotional because you don't want to see war. I always wanted to fight for peace. I think that's what I was craving. And the reason why I joined.
0: That's a big thing for a young person to contend with.
1: Yeah. Sorry, got a bit emotional there.
0: Yeah, what's on your mind as you reflect on this?
1: It's obviously not easy for someone at 18 to just get up and leave home, because my life had just got comfortable. Maybe I have my past has kind of trained me to be ready for that uncomfortable zone, and I thought that's what I needed to do. I always wanted to do something different, and I think the military was the answer for me at that time.
2: Was there a moment along the way where you wondered whether or not it was the right decision?
1: The first day when I got there, because I did not think that I'll be touching real guns for some reason. I don't know, because I think maybe my mind wasn't prepared for it. I was just trying to get through the application process. Because when you're immigrant and refugees trying to join defence, it can be quite difficult because, you know, you're kind of, your identity is questioned, your name is questioned. Most of the people from Afghanistan, especially Hazaras, don't have birth certificates. So I had to prove myself all along the way. But when I finally got to Kapuka, that was like shocking to me. I was like, damn, I'm here. I left home. I don't know anyone here, and I'm supposed to survive and become an Australian soldier. That's when I was like, I think I made the wrong choice.
2: How long did that sense last?
1: Probably the whole time, to be honest, because if you see me in person, I'm quite short. I just made it, that role that I had joined for had a specific height requirement. So I just made it.
0: What, 1 centimetre, right?
1: Yeah, at that time. Now they've removed it, thank God. I just made it. So naturally, yeah, there was every time, whether that was pack marching, whether that was during swimming, drills, picking up the weapon, especially the machine gun, because it was nearly my height too. So every time I had to tell myself that I deserve to be there. There wasn't many Muslims around, so I had to kind of like, you know, find my place and kind of convince my mind, because my mind had kind of given up on the first few days.
0: Mm. Did you find that, you know, just that description you provided then, did you find that people were sceptical of you within the Defence Force, asking, well, why are you here? You are all of those things. Does that fit? Were they verbalising that?
1: They weren't verbalising it, but I felt it. Sometimes it's really hard when you are, you know, from a different background. Sometimes people don't have to say anything. Sometimes it's, you feel, you're always trying to fit in. And that's what I did, because I used to wear the scarf, and I took it off the first 5 minutes of going to Kapuka. Yeah, sorry.
0: Are you okay?
1: Yeah. Sorry, it's 2 minutes, sorry.
2: Yeah, sure.
0: Someone can help you with a glass of water if you need. While we let Kibora grab a glass of water, I'll remind you that you're listening to Global Roaming from Radio National. And our guest is Kibora Ali, Air Force Flying Officer, Afghan refugee, now author of First of Her Kind, an extraordinary Australian.
1: Sorry, I'm a soldier. I don't know why I get emotional. But I think when I talk about these things, it takes me back to those times because I know there's so many girls who have messaged me after this asking for guidance because I needed that when I was 18. Mm. So yeah, I took off my scarf because no one looked like me. No one was wearing the scarf at that time like me. So I was just like, I don't need to attract more attention. So I'll just hide it. So that's what I did the first 5 minutes of getting to training.
0: When did you tell your parents about that, your family?
1: I didn't tell my parents that I took my scarf off. They saw me after 3 months. So, yeah, I didn't tell them because, you know, I just wanted to stay focused on training.
2: What about for you in that moment, Kibora? Was this a big, like, quite a symbolic moment for you? How did you feel as you made that decision?
1: Obviously, I had worn the scarf for a majority of my life. And to make that sudden decision, it wasn't easy. You don't, you know, especially if you're a girl, you don't make a decision like that very easily. But I did it because I wanted to fit in. I wanted to get through training. For anyone who's been through Kapuka, the first 5 minutes they're shouting at you, can't think straight. So, you know, for me, that was the most, you know, easy choice because I didn't want to fail.
0: I mean, you're far from failed, Kibora. Where could you share with listeners where you've ended up in the ADF?
1: I'm now a personal capability officer in the Air Force, and I've, you know, completed my master's degree. And just a few months ago in April, I gave the national speech on Anzac Day to 35,000 people. That was the biggest honour of my career because my voice reached a lot of people, and being able to represent defence in the most symbolic day for our nation, that was something I'll remember for the rest of my life.
0: I mean, you've listed off a bunch of firsts during that time. I think you became the first woman of Afghan descent to join the Australian Army. I think there's a bunch of firsts for you in the Australian Air Force. I imagine when you're in the thick of the training and then the service, you're maybe not thinking about that stuff, but have you had an opportunity to reflect on what that means for you and for others?
1: Honestly, no. I think throughout my career, I've just tried to. It's felt like a race to just, you know, I think this is the first year where I feel like I have arrived somewhere, especially with my book coming out. I think I've done a lot of reflection and I haven't really stopped to appreciate how much I have achieved and how many people I've helped along the way. I think I'm at a season of my life where I really need to, you know, look back and say I'm really proud.
2: There's kind of a thread, it seems to me, Kibora, of belonging or perhaps even a feeling of not belonging at certain times throughout your whole story. You arrive in Australia, you immediately feel this affinity for the place, you go to the military. I think it's fair to say you're describing a kind of sense of distance or perhaps being questioned about whether you belong. We're in a country right now that's having a quite intense debate about immigration, integration, multiculturalism, all of these sorts of things. As time has gone on and as you've achieved what you have achieved, have you found belonging or do you still feel there's a kind of distance there, a gap to be bridged?
1: No, definitely. Australia is one of the most beautiful countries, and our country is made up of so many cultures, religions, and languages. I think you feel very welcome. I've always felt welcomed here, but at the same time, you do try to, someone from who is from a different country, try to fit in the best as you can in the workplace, in, you know, different parts of society. I've always felt welcome, especially in Defence Force. Like when I arrived in training, they gave me space to pray. On Sundays, they had a mosque area where I can go. They always welcomed me, but I think naturally inside you always, as a child, try to, you know, feel like you belong. But it's natural to, especially for if you go to a new country, you always feel like an outsider. And that's just a normal human experience.
0: Kibora, I read that your father, he came to Australia before you did, you and the rest of the family, and he came via Indonesia and by boat. Do you tell people that story when you, if you do tell it, how do they react?
1: It's quite new, especially for people who are born here. It's like, oh, wow, that's like quite interesting. And one of the most interesting thing is my father's boat was saved by a Navy ship. And that's something quite extraordinary because a few years ago I was on a HMS Canberra and some of the people would talk about like how they used to rescue boats when they arrived. And it was like a way, like I kind of went back, you know, full circle now, like I was protecting our borders. And yeah, it's like people find it surprising, especially when they see me in uniform and, yeah, they find it quite unique.
0: Gosh, that's a lot for you to contend with.
1: Yeah.
2: We've just seen the fifth anniversary, Kabora, of the Taliban's return to power in Afghanistan. This, of course, was a mission that Australia was part of, and then I think we can probably say it's a mission that in the end didn't succeed after the withdrawal. Your Afghan background, I know you didn't live there, you don't experience, you don't remember much of living there. Do you have any reflections on that anniversary and perhaps what it, the legacy of Australia and other nations' intervention in Afghanistan has been?
1: Obviously, you know, 5 years since the fall of Kabul, it's quite sad. Every year when we arrive at this time, it brings back survivor guilt because you always question how come you are here and how come you're given this opportunity. And it's, yeah, it kind of makes you feel like you need to do more for the people who are left behind. And that's not just me feeling, it's across like the diasporas here in Australia or any corner of the world we are in. So it's quite an emotional time to see, you know, 5 years of education lost, 5 years of, you know, basic human rights that women and children don't have in Afghanistan, and 5 years of progress that they could have made. And I think Australia contributed where it could. Unfortunately, it was an ending that no one expected. And it was quite devastating, especially the day when it Kabul fell. I was in uniform and I went straight home because, you know, it's no one prepares you to lose your homeland. There's no psychologist that could go to explain what we were feeling at that time. No one prepares you for that kind of stuff. It took me a few years to be emotionally stable and talk about that moment in my career. But I've written a lot about it in the book because that's how I process emotions and that's how we have processed everything as a family because, you know, in our lives, we've never really stopped. We've always tried to run away and to survive. So it's, yeah, it's, I haven't lived there for, you know, now a majority of my life has been spent in Australia, but I have strong emotional connection to my homeland, on a human level, everyone should.
0: Kabora, it's been a real privilege to talk to you.
1: Thank you so much, Hamish and Willie.
0: Well, the frankly pretty incredible Kabora Ali there, Air Force flying officer, author of First of Her Kind and the first Afghan woman to join the Australian Defence Force. Waleed, I think I observed you pretty engaged during that. I wonder which points of it particularly hit for you.
2: It was intense at times, wasn't it, Hamish? It just felt to me there's this huge well of emotion that there's so many conflicting but really deep ideas and experiences there, but they're just not below the surface. And I don't know how you felt, Hamish, but there were times where we would ask a question and then suddenly you would see that emotion come to the surface and it was like, I wasn't quite ready for that. I didn't expect that it would necessarily be at this point as opposed to that point. And all I could think as we were having this conversation is how many worlds are colliding here? How complicated are, I mean, we could say the geopolitical, but even just the personal, the identity-based things, the love of this country that you've come to, but then the difficulties of when that country that you love, that intersection of that with the political debate that's going on with the military and the history of that military in your home country and so on. In a way, I don't know how she holds it all together, but she carries it off sensationally.
0: I found there to be just such a fascinating thread in her story, because I think the timing of her dad's journey here is critical. It was 2000. Mm. So before that 2001 Tampa election, the John Howard, we will decide who comes to this country,

0: in the Australian military, that same military or the broader apparatus that is now responsible, among other things, for turning boats back. This is what I think I'm getting at with the worlds colliding. There are just, it feels like you walk three steps down the road of any aspect of this story and you hit a contradiction, or you hit a thing that wants to push you in another direction. And I can only imagine what that's like for someone like Kabora herself, the tensions and the contradictions there. I witness them as conceptual things. She would be experiencing them internally. And I guess this is the thing, you know, she has her own personal journey. She has her own interests. The military is kind of, in this sense, this apolitical thing. And yet every element of this story is surrounded by politics, domestic and international, on every side. And I don't know how you extricate all of those things as a person within it.
1: Let's finish off with some optimism, because we got a lot of feedback on our conversation with Justice Michael Kirby, our discussion about pessimism versus optimism, and his belief that you and I are just paid pessimists and that we should watch a bit more planetary YouTube to put things in perspective.
0: Rosemary, can I just be clear on this, Hamish? I am a pessimist, but I am so without being paid. You do not need to pay me to be a pessimist, just to be abundantly clear on this point.
1: Rosemary writes, "Oh, you dear boys, I so agree with Kirby's optimism. I think he always has been, as have I. Optimism is what can carry the world. I live in the beautiful Blue Mountains. My grandkids came for the weekend. We sat around the table and played a game. I asked one of my twin 20-year-old grandsons, what's something about yourself that nobody knows about? And he answered immediately, every morning when I wake up, I say to myself the word celebration. And every once in a while through the day, I shout it to myself."
0: Wow.
1: "Why?" we all asked. "I don't know why, but I know it makes me feel good," he said. "That, to me, is optimism," says Rosemary. "You need to practice it." And I was so thrilled to hear this coming from my very clever, humorous grandson, someone young. Waleed, maybe you'll think I'm in denial. Maybe I am, but I don't mind, really. Good luck, you two beautiful, fabulous boys.
0: Are we the beautiful, fabulous boys? I feel like that took a turn at the end. No, can I be clear? Rosemary, I greatly admire optimism, and I think optimism is a superior state of being to pessimism. It just happens not to be mine. I'm working on it, but there we are. Trevor from Eaglemont in Victoria writes, "Waleed Ali was correct to have a pessimistic view of where society is going. The current collapse of neoliberal economics is a risk to society and all democracies, including Australia." Trevor sounds like a very intelligent man, by the way, Hamish, I've got to say. "This at a time of accelerating global warming with no realistic plan in sight. With our three-year political cycles, even China has a 25-year plan to deal with a three-degree rise in global temperature, and even that is likely to fall short. With that as background, many sections of our society, particularly younger generations, have good reason to be pessimistic about the future and politics." And as I get to the end of that correspondence, Hamish, I wonder if we should have reversed them and read Trevor first and perhaps ended on the more upbeat note from Rosemary. But whatever your reactions, thank you very much for getting in touch. It's wonderful to hear from you. Keep your questions and your feedback coming. We always love hearing from you. Our email is global.roaming@abc.net.au.
1: I have to say, I've had so much feedback about the Kirby interview. So if you missed them, do go and find them in your podcast feed now. Thanks to our producer, Aston Brown, supervising producer, Pat Sunderland, and executive producer, Laura McAuliffe, to my curmudgeonly friend, Waleed. I'll see you next time.
0: Oh, if we have to.

0: The Library of Australian Books is gloriously varied. We turn to them when life gets hard and when life is good. Our books tell us where we've been, where we are, and where we're going. Written from us, written into us. These are the pages to which Australia returns. The top 100 Australian books, coming soon to ABC Radio National.
1: There was a time when Carly Dober really wanted closure on something that had happened to her. She thought it would help her heal.
2: How do I put this? I thought it would be a good idea to try to seek justice through the legal system for something that occurred to me when I was younger. I just thought, like, this is what I need. And it was disastrous for my mental health.

0: Carly doesn't want to say the exact nature of what happened, and that's not the point here anyways. The point for today's episode is the goal that she was focused on. Closure. How old were you when you were going through this?
1: I think I was about 21. Like, I knew that the justice system could be slow and not very survivor-focused. Mm-hmm. But what I will say is just even little things like being told off about filling in paperwork wrong when you are, like, so, so full of nerves. Just little things like that, you can't stress enough how much that just, like, that upends your whole week.
0: The morning of her court case, Carly hit the eject button.
1: I wasn't sleeping about a week before I was meant to turn up, and I just thought, this is not going to end well. Like, whatever happens, it's not going to end well. And just with the, like, rates of conviction and other things, I didn't think it was worth the toll on my mental health anymore.
0: For Carly, the quest for closure had become a trap.
1: I absolutely look back now and I know that part of me was hoping that this was the thing that was going to fix me. This was the thing that was going to, you know, cure my PTSD, cure my insomnia, get me able to, like, participate fully in the life that I wanted to live. And it didn't.
0: Carly has been thinking about the false promise of closure for a few years now, not just because of her own experience, but because she's a registered psychologist. And this desire for closure has come up time and time again in her therapy room.
1: You will often hear people say, if I just know why, if I get this one bit of information, I'll understand why they did this to me. I can move on. And for some people, that might be true.
0: Mm.
1: However, for the majority of people clinically that I've worked with, it's far more complex than that.
0: This isn't just Carly's personal hunch. It's backed up by research. So, what does the more complex path look like? And why do we crave closure in the first place?
2: Closure is not the word you're looking for. You're looking for certainty.
0: From ABC Radio National, this is All in the Mind. I'm Sana Qadar. Today, the myth of closure. How long have you been thinking about the concept of closure and how we might be getting it wrong? Like, what did you start to notice in your practice with patients and how they were talking about closure?
1: In my clinical work, part of my special interest area is working with trauma. And what you find is people tell themselves a particular story about what they've gone through, especially if it was something interpersonal or a violation, that if I get a particular bit of information, then I will be healed. I will be okay. I can move on. So I've probably noticed that some people have this story about their recovery journey for about the last 10 years. And as I've specialized further in trauma, and in particular childhood experiences of trauma, I've noticed it quite a lot.
0: And I wonder if you've noticed it on social media as well. Like, I'm pretty sure I've come across a lot of closure kind of related content.
1: Yeah, it's quite annoying for me to come across this stuff, but it's often unregulated industries or clinicians or people just saying, you know, if you do this, you will heal your trauma. If you do this, you will get closure.
0: Do you remember specifics?
1: Oh my God, one person who had like a million followers on TikTok was like, you know, clean your whole house and then like that's closure for you after you've had a partner cheat on you.
0: Oh gosh. That sounds like a very nice way to finish off that tricky emotion.
1: Sounds amazing, right? And again, yeah. I think there
0: is... Not nice way, but like nice to know it's such a clear-cut way of finishing that off.
1: It sounds amazing that there is such a clear-cut way. And again, I think there is utility in, you know, clearing your space of people who have harmed you. But as if you're not going to be upset, agitated, heartbroken after an hour of cleaning if you've been living with a partner who's cheated on you. Like, come on.
0: Yeah. There's other stuff that needs to be done there.
1: Yeah.
0: And why do you think this idea of closure has such a stranglehold on us and has taken hold in popular culture?
1: I think that people have a particular story. If they've had a pretty good life, that, you know, good things happen to me, I will work hard, I'll get married, maybe I'll have kids, maybe I won't, good things will come my way, and then I'll die at a ripe old age. And then when something interrupts that story, our minds search for answers. Our minds are wanting closure because

0: help us correct that story.
1: Closure is not the word you're looking for. You're looking for certainty. We are more comfortable with certainty, knowing someone died, knowing what the stock market is doing, knowing whether somebody is with us or against us. But closure is a misnomer.
2: This is Professor Emeritus Pauline Boss from the University of Minnesota. She's a psychotherapist and researcher who's written a number of books on the topic of loss, including a book very appropriately titled The Myth of Closure. And she's known for developing the concept of ambiguous loss, losses in circumstances in which closure really isn't a possibility. Like if a loved one goes missing and the body is never found.
1: You want to see a death certificate. You want to have remains. You want to know if they are coming back or not. And you want to know if they are dead or alive. So you want to have the rituals that go along with it. That's all certainty. And if you think grief has closure, even Elizabeth Kubler-Ross said that wasn't true in her last book.
2: Elizabeth Kubler-Ross, if you're not familiar, is the Swiss-American psychiatrist that popularized the idea that there are five stages of grief.
1: She said the five stages were misunderstood. It's messy. It's not linear. You don't achieve closure when you've gotten through the fifth stage.
2: So why shouldn't people aim for closure? Why should that not be the goal?
1: I just think it's a waste of time, but it's also disillusioning. It makes you feel like you have failed. There is no closure if there was ever attachment.
2: There is no closure if there was ever attachment. That explains why ambiguous loss can be especially torturous. And Pauline conceptualizes ambiguous loss in two ways. One, we've sort of already mentioned, it's physical ambiguous loss, where a person is physically absent, but psychologically present. She studied this type of loss in the families of soldiers.
1: The family doesn't know if they're gone for certain or coming back again.
2: And the second type is psychological ambiguous loss, which she studied in families caring for someone with dementia.
1: Where the person they care about is physically present right in front of them, but psychologically gone or going. Both of these types of ambiguous loss are very painful and stressful. In the more recent book, I also added personal ambiguous loss, which is not in a relationship, except it's in a relationship with you and your own body. For example, if you're an athlete and you lose a leg for some reason, that may be an ambiguous loss for you because you really were attached to your athleticism. And so there is such a thing as personal ambiguous loss as well.
2: With these various types of ambiguous loss, what are the downstream effects that you have seen over your career on families, on individuals who suffer either type of ambiguous loss? Does it splinter families? Does it bring them together? Like, what happens?
1: Family conflict almost always follows ambiguous loss. And I understand why. Because if you don't have facts about the loss in your family or in your relationship, everybody has their own theory about what's happened. And so people argue with each other about, should we have a funeral? Should we not? Should I move on with my life? Should I not? Am I still a wife if my husband has been missing for 20 years? How can I be apart from this boyfriend if, in fact, we were going together 2 years and now he's in the same community as I am? So it's confusing. And one of the things we must do with loss is to find meaning in it. And it's hard enough with a death in the family, but it's even harder with ambiguous loss to make sense of it, to find some meaning in it. So it's a challenge.
2: This is exactly how psychologist Carly Dober has seen many of her patients tie themselves into knots, trying to find meaning in unhelpful places.
3: Something like, you know, sexual or physical abuse experienced in childhood from an adult violates everything that a child sees as normal in the world. Mm. And it can damage you in ways that are still unexpected as you get older. So often people think, you know, there's something fundamentally wrong with me because this thing happened to me. Why did it happen? Why me? Why when I was that young? What did I do to deserve that? And we know that there's nothing that a child can do or anyone can do to deserve that.
2: Mm-hmm.
3: However, how trauma impacts the person, how it impacts their brain, their development, they can get stuck sometimes wanting to find that answer that makes sense to them.
2: Mm.
3: And so they can be stuck sometimes thinking about, well, how do I get this answer? Who do I ask? How can I go about this? And sometimes in the work that I do with people, they'll say, you know, I'm just going to approach the person, you know, in my family or in my church, or I found the person online, or I'm going to approach them in some way. And it's not my job to tell them what to do, but it is my job to kind of explore their thinking with them and to test their reality, because, again, their mind is telling them, if I do this, I will get this, my life will be better, things, everything will be changed. And I just explore with them and I say, well, if you do contact them, what makes you think that they will respond to you? Because if they've committed a crime, a normal, reasonable person is not going to necessarily respond to that because they're going to want to not be charged, or they're going to want to continue living their life.
2: Mm-hmm.
3: And you're also assuming that they know why they did this. They might not know why. They might not have the insight or the capability to explain why. And then finally, if you do contact them and if they do respond to you and if they have the self-awareness to explain why, is it actually going to take away your pain? Is it going to make you feel any better? Because at the end of the day, even if they say, well, you were there, I wanted to, so I did it, that's still awful.
2: Yeah.
3: That's still taken away so much of your time, so much of your life, so much of your health. Is that going to actually help you in any way?
2: Yeah. And so when you have these kinds of conversations, do you find people let go of the need for closure, or do some people still go ahead and try to seek it by contacting that person? Like, how do people react?
3: It's so varied. Some people might sit on it for a bit longer and they might sit on it for years while also engaging in other things that do actually help with recovery and healing. And some people might still be hell-bent, like, I'm going to do this, I have to do it, I'm compelled to do this. It's so varied.
2: This variation in how strongly people desire closure has been observed in research as well. An influential 1996 study found that people who are more rigid in their thinking, who prefer order and predictability, they struggle the most when they can't get answers and closure. People who are more open-minded, creative, who can tolerate ambiguity, they fare far better. Other research from 2010 looked at the connection between religious belief and the need for closure, and it found that the two are positively correlated. If you're religious, you're more likely to desire closure and order and predictability. But religious belief can also help you achieve closure. You can explain many things as simply God's will. You're listening to All in the Mind from ABC Radio National. I'm Sana Qadar. Okay, we're going to get into what you can do to cope in the absence of closure. But first, I just want to mention that this need for answers, it can arise in far less traumatic circumstances than the stuff we've been talking about so far. Here is psychologist Carly Dober again.
3: If you get passed over for a promotion at your job, that's really annoying, and you know, a lot of your hopes and dreams might hinge on that promotion, so that's stressful. Friendship breakdown or a breakup, you know, that can be really tricky, that can be really hard. And then we have the more kind of complex interpersonal issues, so like betrayal or infidelity, that can be really emotionally and psychologically damaging for some people, depending on the circumstances and what supports they have after.
2: Yeah, okay. And in terms of like the examples of friendship breakups, that's really interesting to me because I feel like that's an area that we don't really know how to navigate when friendships break up. Like, there's kind of a script with romantic breakups, but friendship breakups less so. There can be a lot of ambiguity. People can just sort of drop off the radar and you don't know how to broach the conversation. What goes on with those sorts of conversations in your therapy room?
3: Yeah, I firstly normalize how awful a friendship breakup can be. You know, there is There are so many, you know, films, songs, poetry about the ending of romantic relationships, but we're statistically more likely to have friendship breakups because we have far more friends in our lives the majority of the time than we have romantic partners. And they are as important and sometimes, if not more important, than the people who we end up with romantically. It's just not given the same kind of gravitas.
2: Yeah.
3: So I firstly normalize how awful it can be and how there is a bit of a taboo element to a friendship breakup because, as I say, when there is a romantic relationship, there's that kind of sexual attraction element. With a friendship breakup, it's just a personality thing.
2: Yeah.
3: It can almost feel worse.
2: Yeah.
3: So we normalize that and then we talk about how if you can't talk to the person and you can't understand or get their understanding why that friendship has ended, how can you learn from this? How can you try to improve your current relationships? How can you nurture all of these other beautiful relationships that you have in your life? And whether or not you and your friend come together again is up to the future, but how can you move through this in a way that is helpful for you?
2: Pauline Boss, the author of The Myth of Closure, who's also a psychologist and professor emeritus at the University of Minnesota, she has a few other ideas on what else you can do to try and cope in the absence of closure.
1: I would recommend that they try both and thinking, which would be my boyfriend, my girlfriend is still here, and we are seeking other relationships. He is here and not in my life anymore. So it's both conflicting statements. You see, it takes a little bit of going beyond our usual education to hold two opposing ideas in your mind at the same time. And that's what you need to do with ambiguous loss. He's here and yet not in my life anymore. My grandmother is here, but she's also gone. And if you start doing that, you'll find out that your stress level goes down because thinking in a both-and way is as close to the truth as you can get with some ambiguous losses. Neither answer is the truth to say he's out of my life or he's totally in my life. Neither of those are true. So you have to find the middle ground, so to speak.
2: And a lot of the surface-level advice, anyways, on social media you find about achieving closure is, you know, you can try and write a letter to the person who's no longer there. Is that a step that can be useful for people? Like, would you recommend putting your thoughts down on paper?
1: Yes, say what you need to say. And that's a very symbolic way to do it. After the tsunami in Japan, there was a telephone booth that had been knocked over halfway. And people continued to go into it after the tsunami to call their loved ones who were washed away. It gave them so much comfort that the Japanese government, I understand, has now righted the phone booth, made it secure again. And it's called the wind telephone. I believe you can Google it. So if it makes you feel better to do something symbolic like that, do it by all means, because it may give you some peace, and that's what you want. You know, keep people in your heart and mind if they meant a lot to you. If they didn't mean a lot to you, they'll still pop up now and then, and don't get scared by that. And if they were mean to you, a negative relationship, you may need to get some help with getting over the trauma of what happened to you with that person. But they still aren't erased out of your life 100%. That's just the way human relationships are. But again, I say, if there was attachment, if there wasn't a deep attachment, then this, you don't have to go this route.
2: And in situations where someone has wronged you, Carly is also a fan of the letter writing method.
3: I go a bit further. I say you can write whatever you want in this letter. You can write the F word, you know, 50 times over. You can write the most hateful things. You just need to get it out of your system, out of your head, because if you don't, it's just going to ricochet around, keep you up, get it all out, get it down, scribble, burn it, throw it, do whatever you want to it, like destroy that paper. And then go for a walk or go to a dance class or go for a run or go for a swim. But you need to move your body as well because emotions, they are a cycle. You need to let that emotion complete its cycle. And through body-based things, that's amazing.
2: It feels like the idea of closure, the way we talk about it, is something we are looking to get from the other person. But can it be closure if you decide within yourself, I am going to accept the ambiguity and I'm going to move on. I'm never going to have the answers I want, but I'm going to try other things instead. Like, is closure something you can claim for yourself?
3: I think closure is absolutely something you can claim for yourself. And that can be even talking to experts in the field or reading up articles or books about why people do some things. You might never get the reason why this person did this thing to you, but understanding broad themes can sometimes be really helpful information generally, because again, a lot of these acts can violate what you think and know to be true about the world or about yourself. And understanding that, yes, you experienced it, it is awful, and you are one of, unfortunately, one of many millions of people who have experienced this as well, sometimes billions, there is shared humanity in that.
2: Yeah, and I guess that explains why, you know, a show like ours really connects with people. Like, I hear from people all the time saying exactly that, like, this episode or, you know, it helped me understand something about my life.
3: Which is wonderful. And again, understanding that it's not just you, because in the moment, if you've been cheated on, if you have the only one in your family or friendship groups that's had an early diagnosis of cancer or MS, if you have experienced significant neglect or abuse, you can feel like it's only you. It is very isolating. It is awful. But, you know, again, understanding that this happens to people and people can have rich and meaningful lives, that can be incredibly, incredibly powerful.
2: Both Carly and Pauline also recommend seeking novelty and doing something creative as a way to process what you've been through.
3: If you are musical, write a song, write a poem, paint, create. Yeah, try new things as well. So if you've always wanted to go, you know, try a book club, do that. If you just wanted to try Tai Chi, do that. But try new things, because novelty is also a really nice distraction.
2: And as for Carly's own experience in her early 20s, trying to get closure on something that had happened to her, going through the court system, stopping the court process, I wanted to know if over the years she ever felt like she had achieved some version of closure on that.
3: No, I didn't.
2: Oh, okay.
3: I think I was like desperately wanting an answer that made sense in my mind. And I got an answer from the person, but it just pissed me off even more. And it just, yeah, I think that set me back a little bit. However, I was able to, again, lean on like amazing people in my life away from that. I was able to do beautiful things. I was able to study and enrich my brain in many ways and, you know, see beautiful parts of the world that, again, updated my story. You know, bad things can happen to people, but good things can happen too.
2: And so it sounds like, yeah, closure is a long-term ongoing process, not a final dot at the end of a sentence.
3: Yeah, I always say closure is a journey, not a destination. You know, if you get it, I am so happy for you. But I think if you hinge your recovery or your life on that, you might be let down.
2: That is Carly Dober, registered psychologist and clinic owner at Enriching Life Psychology. She's also the policy coordinator at the Australian Association of Psychologists Incorporated. You also heard from Dr. Pauline Boss, professor emeritus at the University of Minnesota and psychologist and author of many books, including The Myth of Closure. That is it for All in the Mind this week. If you want to not just listen to more All in the Mind, but watch it, you can head to Instagram or YouTube. We've been posting more clips from the show on both those platforms. On Instagram, just head to the ABC Radio National page at ABC Radio National, or ABC Health at ABC Health, or my own page at Sana_Kadar. And over on YouTube, you can head to the ABC Science channel. Thanks to producer Rose Kerr and senior producer James Bullen. And a big thank you to you for listening. I will catch you next time.

0: Hey, I'm Missy Higgins. Somewhere right now, there's a poem waiting in a notebook, sitting on a phone, or maybe swirling around in your head. The Middle of the Air competition returns in 2026. Ziggy Ramo and I are partnering with ABC Radio National and Red Room Poetry to develop two poems into new songs. 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
5: ABC News. Hello, I'm Simon Lauder. Authorities in Nepal say more than 500 bodies have now been recovered after deadly flooding and mudslides along the country's border with Tibet. Here's Francis Du.
6: Nepal's Disaster Management Authority says 538 bodies have been found as rescue and recovery operations continue. It says 977 people remain unaccounted for, including more than 500 foreign nationals. Aid agencies say the scale of the disaster is still becoming clear. The Red Cross estimates at least 93,000 people have been affected. UNICEF says 17,000 children need humanitarian assistance. The World Health Organization says 6 health facilities have been damaged and 8 health workers are missing. Nepal's government says it's preparing a relief and rehabilitation package for those affected.
5: Charities in Nepal are scrambling to provide life-saving help, including hygiene kits, food and clean water, as the disaster continues. Matt Tinkler is the chief executive at Save the Children, which the ABC is supporting during this disaster. He says the region will need humanitarian assistance over a long time.
7: This is the acute phase, but then we move into the next phase, which is a school's been washed away, a house has been washed away, people are left with no livelihood because their crops have been washed away. So the urgent and acute support is needed right now, but it's got to be sustained investment over time so we can support those recovery needs as well.
5: Australia's Shadow Resources Minister has slammed the federal government for its messaging on new national AI data centre rules. This week, National Cabinet agreed to minimum standards, including a requirement that new centres be powered entirely by renewables. But the leaders of Queensland and the NT say data centres would be allowed to use a mixture of energy sources. Energy Minister Chris Bowen reiterated today there are no carve-outs or exceptions, but Shadow Minister Susan McDonald says the government needs to reconsider its approach.
8: I think it's fascinating that both the Chief Minister from the Territory and the Premier of Queensland both walked out of the room with the same message, which is use your energy that you have available. It seems to be Chris Bowen who's got the wrong message.
5: The Victorian government is facing accusations from its political rivals that it's avoiding scrutiny after axing Infrastructure Victoria. Costa Haritos reports.
9: The state government says the scrapping of Infrastructure Victoria and Economic Growth Victoria will save taxpayers $12 million over the coming 4 years. Staff were told of the decision this morning, with up to 50 jobs to go. Infrastructure Victoria had been providing recommendations about spending on major projects for 11 years, with bipartisan support. Shadow Transport Minister Matthew Guy says the coalition would bring it back if it wins November's election.
10: An independent advisory body like that has been worthwhile.
9: In a statement, the agency says it was able to issue frank advice based on evidence and was worth having.
5: A Melbourne mother who was allegedly attacked in the CBD earlier this week alongside her 10-year-old son is calling for a much bigger conversation about violent crime. Georgia Lenton-Williams has the details.
11: Phillip Island woman Cherie has today issued a statement from hospital where she's being treated for multiple stab wounds and a fractured leg. On Tuesday, a man allegedly punched her 10-year-old son before stabbing Cherie with scissors outside a police station. The pair were in town so the boy could access cancer treatment. She says she wants people to understand how quickly incidents like that can happen, even when being careful. Cherie says people are becoming accustomed to violent incidents and families should not have to accept violence as a normal part of life. 27-year-old Sunshine West man Jerry Sawwood has faced court over the attack.
5: South Australian authorities have confirmed the country's first case of H5 bird flu in a dolphin. It's one of 46 new events of the virus reported today by the state's Department of Primary Industries. The dolphin was found dead on a beach in Goolwa, about an hour south of Adelaide, 2 days ago. The state's chief veterinary officer, Sky Fruin, says she doesn't expect to see mass mortalities in dolphins.
2: Our biggest concern from a mammal.

0: is the seals and sea lions, because they congregate closely and have the potential for large numbers to get infected at once. We may see more dolphin cases. It is possible, but I would expect them to be, you know, smaller numbers.
1: Norway's new monarch will be known as King Haakon VIII. The royal palace confirmed the name after his father, King Harald V, died in hospital at the age of 89. The new king has chosen the personal motto, "Everything for Norway," which was used by his father, grandfather and great-grandfather. You're up to date with ABC News.
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9: advances,
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5: Without further ado,
4: this is The Naked Scientist. Hello, this is ABC Radio National's The Naked Scientists, the show that brings you the biggest breakthroughs and talks to the major movers and shakers in the worlds of science, technology and medicine. I'm Chris Smith. Coming up, salmonella strikes across Europe, health officials are pointing the finger at imported eggs. Also, astronomers spot the fastest moving star in the Milky Way. It's hurtling around the supermassive black hole at the heart of the galaxy, and we talk to one of the team behind the discovery. What have the Romans ever done for us? We explore the remnants of Neapolitan wine on a 2,000-year-old boat off the coast of Italy. And then a bit later on, insects are going under our microscope as we explore some of the amazing adaptations that enable these bugs to thrive. Hundreds of people across Europe have been left unwell after outbreaks of the intestinal bacterial infection Salmonella. Some have been sufficiently ill that they've had to be treated in hospital, and it's even cost others their lives. At least 200 cases have cropped up in the UK. The UK Health Security Agency, which has been investigating, have linked the infections to contaminated eggs consumed in cafes and restaurants. Now, Britons chomp their way through about 40 million eggs each day, most of them homegrown, but about 10% of the eggs we consume are imported from overseas, with the Netherlands and latterly Spain and Poland and Ukraine being major suppliers. And it looks like these imported supplies, particularly those coming from Eastern Europe, are the source of the infection. Claire Bryant is a vet and an infectious disease immunologist at Queen's College in Cambridge.
13: Salmonella is a bacterium, so a microorganism. It's an interesting bacterium because it can live in animals and not cause any problems and then go into people and cause disease. Because of that, we have had vaccinations for animals to try and remove salmonella, and that's a standard practice in chickens in the UK. It can also occur as a disease, a human-specific disease, for example, typhoid, and typhoid can be transmitted between people. So there's a famous case, Typhoid Mary, many years ago, but typhoid fever is a human-restricted pathogen, and it causes a very severe disease. Usually the disease that comes from animals and animal products like eggs is not that severe.
4: So this is a foodborne disease. We consume it in what we eat, and then it becomes an intestinal infection in us.
13: Yeah, that's correct. Normally it's because either eggs haven't been cooked properly or meat hasn't been cooked properly, like chicken, for example, or potentially with contamination from feces from animals, for example, on vegetables and things like that. That can also sometimes cause it. But intrinsically, it's like food not being washed properly or not being cooked properly, and then we eat it. Bacterium enters the gut, and then when it's in the gut, it causes an inflammation which gives you diarrhea and so forth, which are common signs of salmonella infection. But sometimes, if you're immunosuppressed, for example, or if you're a child with not a fully formed immune system or an older person whose immune system has started to wane, under those circumstances, the disease, the bacterium can then invade through the gut and cause a nasty systemic disease. And that's what we're seeing with the hospitalised cases at the moment.
4: How can an animal have it and not be ill, but we get it and we are?
13: Well, do you know what, Chris? That's the multi-million dollar question that I spend my research career trying to answer. We don't know. It's a super, super interesting question. And it's one of the reasons why, for example, we have developed vaccines to take salmonella out of things like chickens and eggs. For that reason, we don't really understand what the cause is, but at least if we can remove the bugs from the chickens, then that will not transmit into humans. Super interesting question that I wish I could answer.
4: The finger has been pointed at eggs with this present outbreak. How do they know it's eggs, for a start? And why is there salmonella in an egg?

0: So salmonella gets passed through the chicken oviduct where eggs are made. Bugs can pass from the gut of the chicken to the reproductive tract. So that's why there's salmonella in chicken eggs. The reason why we know is because what we have been able to do is we've been able to do the whole genome sequence of the salmonella that's in the people. And they've then been able to trace that back to salmonella in eggs. So therefore, they are able to map that the human infection has come from eating eggs.
1: We had a problem historically in this country with salmonella in eggs, but for 20 years, we've had no problems. The chickens have been vaccinated and so on. We do import about 1 in 8 of our eggs, and so people are saying, well, perhaps the problem lies overseas. Would that be a reasonable hypothesis?
0: Yeah, that is a reasonable hypothesis. At the moment, we've had a really fantastic food security policy in place, which includes vaccination, hygiene measures, but also we do a lot of surveillance. So we know what's in our eggs and we know how well our protective mechanisms are working. And that's kind of like the little lion mark that we put on our eggs. That's a sort of sign that everything's been adhered to and regulations are very tight in order to be able to get that standard mark on the eggs. So our food security policy really has set in train a fantastic food security measure to protect our eggs from salmonella infections, which is why we've not really seen much of a problem. And also these policies are also rolled out across the EU. So the challenge now is that under Brexit rules, because we no longer are fully adherent to what happens in Europe, we can also import eggs from elsewhere, then it's presumably possible that eggs are coming in from other sources other than Europe, and therefore that may be a potential source of where the salmonella infection has come from.
1: Because those other sources might not be compliant or quite so diligent with things like vaccines as we are.
0: Yeah, I mean, food measures and food safety measures vary across the globe. And our measures are very stringent and the European measures are very stringent, but not everybody at the moment adheres to those measures. And to be fair, of course, these measures cost money. So this is what our farmers do and what our farmers adhere to, but it doesn't necessarily mean that everybody adheres to the same measures.
1: So if it has got from the gut of the chicken into the chicken egg, so you've got an egg with some salmonella in it, what can you do to make sure you don't catch it?
0: If you're not buying British eggs, because at the moment there's no evidence that British eggs have any problem at all, you need to make sure the eggs are cooked properly in order to kill any bacteria in place. You can get rid of it because it is sensitive to heat. So if you cook eggs properly and thoroughly, then you should not have a problem. But the best way to avoid getting it at the moment is to buy British eggs.
1: Well, swerve the steak tartare.
0: Swerve the steak tartare.
2: Claire Bryant on the salmonella cases in Europe at the moment. The fastest moving star in the Milky Way galaxy, moving at 8% of the speed of light, has just been documented by astronomers. Now, it's slightly underwhelmingly called S301, but what makes it really interesting is that it's orbiting closer to the supermassive black hole at the galactic centre than any other object. At its nearest, it's only about 12 times as far from the Sagittarius A black hole as the Earth is from the Sun, which in astronomical terms is next to nothing. In fact, it's so close that the star is passing through the space being heavily warped by the huge mass of the black hole. And because the black hole is also spinning, the distortion it provokes in the surrounding space is also spinning. And by periodically passing through this deforming region on its orbit, the star is effectively carrying a torch that we can watch in this patch of space, giving us a unique opportunity to probe deep within the gravity field of a black hole and find out how fast it's really spinning, and further test out Einstein's theory of general relativity, of course. Stefan Galesen is on the project team at the Max Planck Institute for Extraterrestrial Physics.
3: We have discovered a star that comes so close to the center black hole in the Milky Way that it actually will feel the rotation of that black hole. It will feel how that black hole is dragging space and time around it, and that will notably affect the motion of the star. And in that way, we hope that at some point we'll be able to measure the rotation of the black hole by just following that star very precisely.
1: How did you see that star in the first place?
3: A technique which is called interferometry, by which we can combine the light from different telescopes as if they were a single telescope. And that's incredibly powerful And it allows you to get a sharpness of the images, which is a factor 15 or 20 higher than what a single telescope can achieve. And in that way, we can distinguish between a very bright star, even a faint object such as the star which we have discovered.
2: And tell us a bit more about this star then. How big is it? So in other words, how bright is it? How old is it? And how close is it to the center of the galaxy?
3: So this star, which we have discovered, actually is rather similar to the Sun. It's not quite the Sun. It's maybe 50% more massive, maybe twice as bright or something like that. But it's from the category, it's a main sequence star, just an ordinary star like the Sun. We don't know its age, but what we do know is that it has a very interesting history. That star must have come into the galactic center as a binary. And then in the interaction with the black hole, the binary was breaking up and redistributed the energy so that one of the stars gets almost all of the energy, gets flown out at high velocity, and the other star, our poor S301 star, is stuck forever with a black hole. At its closest point, only 12 astronomical units away. That's between Saturn and Uranus' distance to the Sun. It's very, very close.
2: So you're saying this started off as a pair of stars twirling around one another. They end up very close to this black hole, and through the effect of physics, one of the pair gets flung away, but it leaves one lonely star behind, very, very close to that black hole.
3: That is correct.
2: But where did they come from in the first place? Because there are no other stars there, presumably. They've been pulled into that sector of space. So what was their origin?
3: We actually don't know, and that probably was more than a million years ago, so we really don't know from where these stars come. What we think is that it's probably ordinary binaries, and time to time some of them will have orbits which lead very close to the black hole, and these are the lucky or unlucky ones, depending on how you see it, which then get disrupted. But we think it's an ordinary star which by some means, think about interaction with a giant molecular cloud or some other big mass, had been deflected towards an almost lost cone orbit, almost hitting the black hole, but just almost.
2: And that close to the black hole, what is that doing to the star? You say you can use this to sort of image the effect that the black hole is having on nearby space, but how is it affecting what you're seeing of that star being that close in, and what's the ultimate impact on the star?
3: So think about a hurricane on Earth and a plane. If you want to be safe from the hurricane, you keep your distance to the hurricane. But if the plane dares to fly into the hurricane, it will all of a sudden not only feel its own force by its engine, but it will also feel the force of the wind. So it might be a drag, it might be additional propulsion coming from the tailwind, or there might be a strong headwind. So there's an additional effect due to the medium for which the plane is flying. And in a very similar way, the star will experience the space-time around the black hole. It will feel that space-time itself is rotating. And that extra rotation will lead to a change of the orbital trace. And that is what we hope we can observe within the next 10, 15 years or so.
2: Does this mean that time is also running very differently for that star, where it's sitting that close to the black hole? Because it's distorting space-time in that way. So does that mean that that star's going to age at a different rate to an equivalent star elsewhere in the galaxy?
3: Yeah, that's absolutely correct. But the star is not sitting there. It's actually on a very dynamic orbit. So it flies by at this very close distance every 9 years. And that takes probably just a few weeks. And all the rest of the time, it's much further away in a regime where it's sort of unaffected by the black hole. So it's a very eccentric, like a cometary type of orbit, right? Think of the comets in the solar system. They sit for ages in the Oort cloud and then get scattered in and do one quick turn by the sun. Similar is the orbit of that star. And so it will feel that rotation of the black hole at the moment of closest approach. Then you can think of it that it gets an additional kick, and this additional kick then leads to a changed trajectory. And since the effect is cumulative, it's only a matter of waiting long enough until we will have discovered it. Give us another 10, 15 years, and we're pretty sure if we are allowed to continue what we're doing now, we will measure it.
2: So watch this space. That was Stefan Galesan, and that amazing discovery has just been published in the journal Nature. You're on ABC Radio National. This is The Naked Scientist with me, Chris Smith. Still to come, the special abilities of some insects. But first, to Italy now, where a free diver has stumbled upon an ancient Roman shipwreck off the coast of Sicily. The diver first thought that he'd spotted a large rock, but when he swam closer, found hundreds of tall ceramic jars used to carry wine, oil,

0: and grain. They're so-called amphorae, and they had been loaded onto the ship before it sank about 2,000 years ago. Now, a specialist Italian cultural unit, part of the country's police force, have been investigating the wreck, which lies at a depth of about 50 metres. Richard Austin is Professor of Roman History at Royal Holloway University of London, and he's been telling me about this remarkable discovery and what we might be able to learn from it.
1: So it's a wreck of the Sicilian town of Mazara del Vallo on the west coast of Sicily. It's quite deep, and it's been identified by the pottery remains in the wreck.
0: How did they find it in the first place?
1: It looks as if fishermen or fishermen found something and then they had a dive, and the dive then identified the pottery on the seafloor.
0: And what's actually down there?
1: They moved stuff in the ancient world in pottery jars. And unlike in the early medieval period when a boat sank, it disintegrated, it's made of wood. In the ancient period, the wood would disappear, but the jars, which are nearly indestructible, remained. So what has been seen on the seafloor is a whole load of Roman transport jars.
0: When do they look like they date from then? So how long do we think that wreck has been down there?
1: Transport jars are strange things. And although you might think you would go to the market when you were trying to move stuff and just buy what was around, they're highly stylized in some ways. And so you have a typology of different shapes and different fabrics of jars. And these jars are known as Dressel 1A amphorae. And they were in use from the late 2nd century BCE into the 1st century BC. So it's probably sunk somewhere around 1890 BCE, and therefore it's been down there for 2,100 years or thereabouts. Not going to argue about that between friends.
0: And do we know roughly where this ship would have been going from to? What do we know archaeologically about trade routes that would have existed and therefore probably what this boat was doing?
1: The wine jars that were on this boat were probably coming from Campania, the area around Naples or around Vesuvius, where you get really good quality soil and really good quality wine. It looks as if Rome was starting to export wine into the eastern Mediterranean around about this time, having been exporting into the western Mediterranean for a bit longer. So it's probably sailing down from somewhere near Naples, heading round the coast of Sicily and heading either into North Africa, where Romans were present at the time and quite a lot of Roman veterans had been settled there, or into the eastern Mediterranean. Almost certainly it's carrying wine, because that's what the core product of the Campanian region was at this period.
0: Are there residues potentially left behind that we might be able to chemically analyse in these jars, or will 2,000 years under the Sea of the Mediterranean have done for any further analysis?
1: It depends on the state of preservation. The pictures we've got suggest a very good state of preservation. We see lines of those jars more or less as they would have fallen as the ship went down. Now, jars were sealed. They were sealed with a wooden seal at the top, and that would then have a layer of tar across. If it's been down there for a long time, that could have decayed and water could have got in. Obviously, the wine inside would have decayed. But depending on the state of preservation, how rough the seas are there, there might be residues within it. And you only need a little bit. So if you're going through your botanical and archaeobotanical analysis, if you find wine pips, if you find a little bit of material that are dried on before seawater gets into it, you should be able to identify it.
0: And what can we do with those residues? Will that tell us where it came from? Can we actually get down to that level of resolution of understanding what sort of wine, where it's come from, etc.?
1: That will tell you about the wine pip. If we can get a pip from it, it will tell you the type of grape it might have come from. It would not in itself, I think, it's very unlikely in itself, to allow you to be very confident about the type of wine that's being produced there. But it's going to be almost certainly the standard wines that are being produced on the hillsides of Vesuvius and around Naples. Now, what we might be able to get is information about whose estate it comes from, because some of these wine jars had scratched or painted, and hopefully this is scratched onto the top of the neck of the wine jar, initials or markers that can be identified with a particular owner or a particular estate. And sometimes, not all the time, we can identify more or less where that was within Campania, within the region.

0: in Naples.
1: Are there any documents connecting this boat or wreck to a potential source? Did the Romans, because I mean they were notorious for record keeping, weren't they? So did anybody write anything down about the loss of what would have been a really precious cargo?
0: No, unfortunately, we don't have that level of detail. The Romans were, as you say, very good at keeping records, but mostly they kept records on perishable material. We know about trade because when it appears in our literary sources rather than in our documentary sources, there is an archive of documentation from Pompeii from a bit later where they have loans. We know that ships got insured, but this is really fragmentary information. This ship, we would have no idea about any of its detail. We might be able to assess its size from the distribution of the pots. They seem to have fallen pretty straight down. But who owned the ship, who was sailing on it, how many people were on it, very difficult to reconstruct.
1: I was going to ask you if there was the equivalent of Lloyd's of London for the Roman Empire. Did they have insurers in the same way as we do today?
0: Maybe not quite in the same way as we do today. There was loans and there would have been some level of insurance. It's very probable that the guys on the ship would have been taking a lot of the risk, as you do when you're sailing, and they're not coming back. But the people who had put the cargo on the boat, they're probably going to get some level of reimbursement from the ship having gone down.
1: And what's the plan now? Having identified where the wreck is, I mean, it's in 50 metres of water, so it's reasonably deep, but there is this treasure trove of wonderful archaeology down there. What's the next step? Will it just be left now, or is there a plan to try to recover this material? What should happen?
0: Well, the fact that the Carabinieri, the Italian police force, are involved suggests that they are going to take the site seriously. I mean, protecting underwater archaeology is really hard because you can't actually put a guard on the site all the time. So they will not have released directly where it is, so I suspect the locals will know quite soon. And what they want to stop is treasure trove hunters coming down looking for material. People might steal it and then put it on the illegal market. But they're going to want a proper archaeological unit to go and preserve what is there and lift the pottery and look for any other things that might be around. You know, there might be coins, there might be some level of artifacts, and that's hard. You've got to get your divers down. You've got to get your technology down to assess it. You've got to get your scanning equipment, and you've got to find ways of getting the material up from the seafloor without damaging it.
1: It's a lovely story, isn't it? Which I suspect we're going to be returning to as those artifacts begin to be recovered. That was Richard Alston at Royal Holloway, University of London there. This is ABC Radio National, and you're listening to The Naked Scientists with me, Chris Smith. And now for the rest of this week's programme, the insect superpowers that will blow your mind. Now today we're exploring the lives of insects and some of the incredible abilities they've evolved to enable them to thrive. Coming up, the fly larvae that can withstand huge pressures in some of the world's deepest lakes, the butterfly caterpillar that pretends it's an ant to blag freeboard lodgings and even ant grubs to eat inside ants' nests, and the remarkable visual systems of wasps that enable them to home in unerringly on our picnics. But we're beginning, actually, with katydids. Now, you might not have heard of them, but these cricket-like insects actually have incredibly sophisticated mammal-like ears, which are sighted on their front legs, but plumbed into their bodies with pipes that work a bit like the tubes of a stethoscope, turning the whole insect into a listening device. Peter Nazrecki is an entomologist at Harvard University's Museum of Comparative Zoology.
2: It's an insect that is very closely related to a grasshopper. Everybody knows what a grasshopper looks like. So imagine a grasshopper that is green, the wings are a little wider, and most importantly, the antennae are exceedingly long. They are much longer than the body of the insect. But just like a grasshopper, it has jumping hind legs. They have typical biting mouth parts that are designed for chewing on leaves and grasses and occasionally chewing on other insects. And they also produce sound, just like grasshoppers. The only difference is that while grasshoppers produce sound by rubbing their hind legs against the wings, katydids produce sound by rubbing one wing against the other.
1: Where do they live? Where would I have to travel to find them?
2: Unless you live in the Arctic Circle, you don't have to travel anywhere because katydids have a worldwide distribution. They're just called different names. For example, in the UK, they would be called bush crickets. And they are typically associated with areas that have rich vegetation, although there are also katydids.

0: of the sound produced by katydids is to attract mates. We call the type of sound production advertisement call. The males usually advertise themselves to the females. The second function is territoriality. Just like birds advertise that, okay, this tree is mine and it's already occupied, katydids do exactly the same thing. And thirdly, katydids use also sound in their own defense. Imagine being a bird who caught this juicy looking insect, and suddenly this insect starts producing loud screeching sound that often makes the predator drop their prey and gives the katydid a chance to escape.
1: And where are their ears?
0: Well, interesting enough, katydids actually have four ears, not just two. Their principal ears are located on their front legs. They essentially look like two little circular or oval membranes. But those are connected through tubes, they are called tracheal tubes, to another pair of openings that are on the side of their thorax, so above the middle leg of that insect. So when a sound wave hits the katydid's body, it actually enters its body through four different openings. And the reason for that is that it increases the ability of the insect to locate the sound, the source of the sound. It improves detection of directionality of the sound.
1: Where's the actual hearing organ then? Because if I think about my own ear, I've got the flappy bit on the outside, the pinna, which acts a bit like a funnel. Then there's the ear canal, which is a tube, which ends in my ear drum, and that's really where the detection starts. So where is the equivalent structure in a katydid?
0: In katydids, the equivalent of the human ear is on their front legs. And just like the human ear, they also have that flappy part, the pinny. Actually, they have two of them on each leg. And this is also one of the mechanisms that improves the perception of these high-frequency calls, particularly the sound of their principal enemies, which are bats.
1: And do their ears, in inverted commas, work the same way mine do? So they have an eardrum, a layer of tissue that vibrates with pressure changes in the air, and it then converts that into nerve signals, or are they doing it differently?
0: It uses the same components. So you do have a membrane that vibrates, and that signal is translated into essentially an electrical signal that is then interpreted by the nervous system. In the human ear, we have this structure called a cochlea that looks like a little snail shell. And that's the part of the ear that's responsible for distinguishing different frequencies of the sound. And a similar structure, albeit it's not curled like that, is also present in the ear of the katydid. So the structure of the ear of a katydid is actually quite similar to that of a human ear.
1: It's amazing to think that a little insect is doing things the same way that much bigger, more complicated animals do. I find that really extraordinary. But can they hear with that the same range of frequencies that I can, for example, or can they go further?
0: Oh, they can go definitely further than that. Well, the first and foremost reason why they hear is because they communicate using sound. So females need to be able to detect the calling male, and the male has to be able to detect or hear the female's response. But secondly, that's their main mechanism of detection of potential enemies, their predators. The principal enemy of katydids is bats. Bats use very, very high frequencies in a mechanism known as echolocation, where they essentially scream very high-pitched sounds that bounce off objects, and the returning echo of that sound tells the bat about the distance and shape of the object. Now, these are, again, high frequencies that we humans cannot hear, but katydids can. So the ear of a katydid can hear probably all the frequencies that we can, plus many, many more and above that. And again, probably orders of magnitude of what we can perceive.
1: And you said that because they also instrument their body and connect the tracheal tubes in their bodies up to these ears, does that mean they're able to resolve sound not just side to side, front legs, right leg, left leg? Can they actually work out whether it's coming from behind as well then?
0: Probably, yes. Again, because they have four openings in the body that receive the sound signal, they know whether the sound comes not just from left or right, but also from up front or from the behind them. And this is very important because if you're flying at night, chances are that the bat will be probably behind you trying to catch up with you. So you need to know that it's coming not only from the left or right, but also from left behind or up front from the right side and so on. So yes, they are very good at detecting

0: the direction of the sound coming and reaching their body.
1: Really fascinating. Peter Nazarecki there on the Katydid and how they hear in much the same way we do, albeit with their front legs. For our next amazing insect adaptation, we're venturing underwater. Now, when someone says insect, usually the last thing most people would think of is something capable of giving our best underwater diving technology a real run for its money. But researchers have now found a fly larva living in Africa's Lake Malawi that has the sort of swimming badge that we'd all be proud of. Because each day, Caoboros edulis dives to depths of over 200 metres to duck out of reach of the hungry fish that would otherwise make a meal of it. Now, to put that into perspective, that is a good 10 times deeper than most recreational scuba divers tend to venture, and the best human free divers don't even get halfway to that depth. The larvae achieve this feat by using specially adapted forms of their insect breathing tubes called tracheoles, which have evolved to become thinner and also a lot more resilient to being crushed under pressure. And they can expand and contract these to manipulate their density and therefore their buoyancy, a bit like a submarine. To tell us more about this amazing insect ability, here's the guy who discovered it, Evan McKenzie, who's at the University of British Columbia.
2: These insects are actually distributed all over the world, and if you find an adult version, they look like a mosquito, but maybe a little bit smaller. But the life stage that we've been studying is actually the larval life stage, which lives underneath the water in lakes around the world, including Lake Malawi. Basically, they are sort of clear submarine-shaped tubes with no arms or legs that simply float in the water with this big prey-catching apparatus at the front of their head. So they kind of look like almost like a saber-tooth larva, you could say, made from this modified antenna that they use to catch prey.
1: And what do they eat?
2: They eat smaller invertebrates, so like daphnia or water fleas, or copepods that simply wander past close enough to their mouth for them to grab.
1: And then they at some point turn into the adult fly and leave the water.
2: That's right. So they go through their entire larval stage underneath the water, and then they also become a pupa, where they're sort of developing their adult body parts. And once that stage is done, they come up to the surface and complete their metamorphosis and become a flying adult.
1: But what caught your eye about them in particular with this work?
2: Well, this particular species is interesting because as a larva, they have to dive super deep into the lake. And Lake Malawi being very deep, that poses quite a lot of challenges for these insect larvae. So as you descend through the water, every 10 meters is actually the same as another atmosphere's worth of water pressure. And if you have any little air spaces inside your body, that could become a problem because they might collapse. And if they're what you rely on for your buoyancy or to stop you from sinking, then you might sink to the bottom of the lake and die. So these larvae have some really interesting adaptations to not only let their air sacs, which regulate their buoyancy and stop them from sinking, which not only keep them from collapsing, but also adaptations which allow these organs to push back against hydrostatic pressures and regulate their buoyancy.
1: So these larvae are in the water. How do they breathe when they're in the water? Are they like a fish with gills, or are they so small that they're just in close contact with enough oxygen in the water that it just diffuses in?
2: Your second point is exactly right. They're small enough to breathe directly over their skin, and the dissolved oxygen in the surrounding water simply diffuses in. The CO2 that their body produces can diffuse outward.
1: Why then do they need to go to the bottom of the lake? Lake Malawi must be, what, 200 meters deep? It's incredibly deep. Why would they want to go down there?
2: The reason that they dive is because they need to escape their fish predators. So they specifically dive into a zone where there is very little oxygen. For that period, they are able to get the energy that they need anaerobically or without oxygen in a way that the fish cannot. So they hide down there during the day. Their predators can't follow them. And because it's during the day, if they were in the more shallow layers, the fish predators, which are visual, would be able to find them and eat them.
1: And just out of interest, Evan, how do they know they've gone deep enough? How do they know they're in the right regime for that to happen?
2: It is likely due to like a

0: chemical sensing ability that they have to sense the drop off in oxygen, or the water also becomes slightly more acidic at those depths, which would tell the larvae, okay, I don't need to go any deeper. The lake is actually quite a bit deeper than 250 meters, which is the deepest they go. So if they accidentally went too deep, then the pressure could potentially overwhelm their respiratory systems, making them collapse and causing the larvae to sink.
1: Right, so the problem is we've got the larvae. They swim down, detecting via some mechanism to go beyond the reach of their predators, and they lurk down there until they have to come back to get some oxygen, get some food and so on. So how do they then mean that their buoyancy systems don't collapse? Because if under those pressures, 200 meters, that's 20 atmospheres, that's quite a crushing pressure on all the spaces in their body that would drive up their density enormously and make them sink like a stone. So that doesn't happen. How do they stop it happening then?
0: So they maintain these air-filled spaces within their body, kind of like an internal set of water wings, by having the walls of their air sacs be thicker. So obviously that's better for withstanding pressure, but also having them have a narrower diameter. So plumbers would probably know about the principle that for the same given pressure that you're dealing with, a thinner pipe will be more easily able to withstand it without rupturing, even for the same thickness of wall. And the same principle is playing here to allow the larvae to have air sacs which don't collapse. In addition, so I was talking about how they need to be able to change size to regulate their buoyancy, like maybe they want to rise through the water or fall. They do this by expanding the air sacs only in one dimension, so they become longer or shorter, but not fatter or skinnier. And that way, that diameter dimension does not change. So they're able to maintain that those sort of wall thickness and diameter-based strength advantages to these hydrostatic organs that have to bear the water pressure.
1: So they've effectively got, a bit like a diver has a buoyancy control device, a BCD, which they increase the volume of that by, they put a bit of air into it, and that changes their density. So they'll float at different heights neutrally in the water. These insects are sort of doing that by changing the dimension of their breathing tubes.
0: That's right. They modify their overall body density, but in a way a little bit different than a diver with their floats, because they're unable to, say, secrete gas or inflate like a balloon these organs. It actually comes down to the material of the wall itself to push outward against the water pressure, where the gas pressure inside the organs is actually only about one atmosphere, or the same as the dissolved pressures of gases near the surface.
1: Another amazing insect adaptation. Evan McKenzie there. You're on ABC Radio National, and this is The Naked Scientists with me, Chris Smith. And today we are profiling some of the amazing abilities evolved by insects to enable them to thrive in their habitats. In a moment, how wasps use iron deposits to turn cells into mini compasses to keep them flying on course. But first, to a closer look at butterflies, and one butterfly in particular, the large blue, which is a rare butterfly. It's found in Europe and it's found in Asia. It needs warm grasslands with wild thyme and a special red ant species to work with. In the UK, we did have it, but it went extinct in 1979 when grazing changes broke its relationship with ants, although it has been reintroduced from Sweden. Its special trick is that as a caterpillar, it subverts red ants into adopting it by releasing chemicals and food that ant larvae like. So the ants retrieve it back to their nest and they care for it, even though it eats their young. The caterpillar also mimics the sounds that queen ants make to gain higher status in the nest. Matt Hayes studies the large blue at the University of Cambridge Museum of Zoology. He's been telling Rachel all about it.
2: So the large blue butterfly is the first butterfly species I ever studied. And the reason I wanted to is because they've got this amazing life cycle where the caterpillars of the butterfly are actually adopted by ants. So most caterpillars will be laid on a plant by an adult butterfly, and it'll be a specific plant, and they'll basically just do a lot of eating. That's kind of the job of a caterpillar. But with this species, with the large blue, it doesn't do very much eating at all, and it actually then falls off its food plot really quickly. In the UK, there's one, more or less one species of red ant,

0: then actually comes and finds this caterpillar, picks it up and takes it back to its nest. And then it looks after it as if it's one of its own children. And the large-winged butterfly's caterpillar is then a really bad guest because it eats the real children of the ants, eats the ant grubs. And it tricks the ants into thinking it's one of its children. It grows to be about 20 times the size of the real ant grubs. And the ants think that one of their kids is just doing really well, so they keep looking after it. And then after about 9 months, the caterpillar pupates and a butterfly emerges out of an ant's nest. So it's a pretty cool system, and that's what made me interested.
1: That's really fascinating, and I guess a little bit morbid in a way as well.
0: Yeah, tiny bit scary.
1: So why would they want to do this in the first place? Why would these caterpillars want to mimic the signal?
0: So actually, sort of interactions between blue butterflies and ants is really quite common. So they belong to a group called the Lycaenidae, and there's a lot of blue butterfly species that have interactions with ants, but it's normally not quite so extreme. So normally, the caterpillars will release some form of like sugary solution. The ants can drink that and then protect them. So that's a kind of more normal behavior that you'll see. But what's thought is that potentially over time, in the large blue butterfly, that behavior might have been kind of taken to another level, evolved to another extreme. Whereas the caterpillars of the large blue basically, by natural selection, figured out that if you were adopted by the ants, you get even more protection in their ant's nest and you get access to all of their offspring as well. So they get a food source and protection from an ant's nest. It's just quite an extreme example.
1: So you're saying that these caterpillars, they secrete or release this sugary liquid.
0: Yeah.
1: This is what's attracting the ants, or is there a different type of signal that's attracting the ants?
0: So the way that they trick the ants, it's thought they actually use like a lot of different processes, and certainly they do use this little sugary solution right at the start, but the main form of mimicry is thought to be chemical based. So they use signaling chemicals like pheromones, where basically on the outer skin of the caterpillar, they will have the same signaling chemicals as the ants. And like the best way I've heard this described is it's kind of like an odor. So if you imagine that the caterpillars made themselves smell the same way as the ants and the same way as the ants colony, then the ant will come across them, think, oh, you smell like a member of my nest, so I'm going to pick you up and take you back with me. And that's thought to be the main way they integrate, which is quite cool.
1: So how do they produce these pheromones? I mean, is there a genetic code for these within the caterpillars?
0: And this is something when I was researching them, it's one of the areas that more research needs to be done. So what's cool is that before the caterpillar gets adopted, it matches the ants quite well, but not amazingly. So basically, it's thought that a couple of different red ant species, which are quite similar at that stage, might come across the caterpillar and think, oh, you could be one of us. You have a sort of chemical profile, a smell that is sort of similar to a couple of different ants. It's only once they get adopted and taken back to the nest that the caterpillar starts to mimic them even more. So then scientists who have studied this have gone, okay, so there's two options here. Either the caterpillar is producing more chemicals itself to make it smell like the ants, or potentially just by being around the ants and kind of rubbing up against them, it's taking some of those smell chemicals from them as well. And to be honest, it's probably a bit of both. I think the caterpillars probably do have some genetic code and can develop signals of their own through that. But I reckon they are also actually kind of taking it from the ants once they're in the nest as well.
1: Oh, so it's genetic and environmental then?
0: I think that's it. I think that's still where the research is going. It's kind of those two options and probably a bit of both, yeah.
1: So is it true that the caterpillar can also mimic the sounds that are made by the ant queen?
0: That's it, yeah. So it's thought that to get into the nest, they have this kind of like sugar solution to attract an ant over and make it interested. Then they have this chemical signal which makes them start to think, oh, you're one of our children, we'll take you back to the nest. But then they also make the noise of a queen ant. So separate research has looked into the acoustic mimicry because it's not really traditionally been thought that ants rely so much on kind of acoustic and sound signals as much as they do on pheromones and chemical signals. But what the research found is that the different castes of ants, the different kind of types of ants in their nests, you've got worker ants, soldier ants, you've got queen ants, they all make slightly different sounds. And the caterpillar of the larger butterfly also makes sounds, and they most closely match the queen ant. So it's thought that once they've got entry into the nest and they've been accepted, the fact that they make the sound of a queen ant actually raises their status in the nest. So it's like, not only am I, you know, one of your lost children, I'm actually a really important lost child.

0: card, so you should probably look after me more than the others. And if you were to unearth the ant nest, the large blue butterfly caterpillars would get rescued before the real ant grubs. So it does seem to work. It seems to kind of make them more important in the nest.
1: Brilliantly told. Cambridge University's Matt Hayes in conversation with Rachel Ralph. Now, love them or loathe them, wasps are a ubiquitous part of nature, but it's often underappreciated quite how many of them there really are. Scientists speculate there are possibly over 100,000 species around the world, ranging from solitary hunters to social colony builders. But their life cycles usually dictate that they need to be extremely shrewd navigators and very good at pattern recognition to find their way around and track down their prey. In fact, they might even be pioneers of magnetic navigation using iron nanoparticles to guide their flight. Adam Hart is an entomologist with a passion for wasps at the University of Gloucestershire.
2: There's probably more than 100,000 species of wasps globally. We are finding more wasps all the time. And that might stagger people a little bit, because I'm guessing most people think of wasps as being sort of black and yellow things that bother us at picnics and so on. But that's really the very small tip of the iceberg in terms of what we're dealing with in diversity, both how they look, you know, morphological diversity, but also ecological diversity.
1: Do they all have the same modus operandi, flying around after people's cream teas, or are they as diverse as their numbers suggest they might be?
2: They do very, very different things, actually. So the vast majority of wasps are solitary. They don't live in big colonies like the ones that come and bother us at picnics and take our cream teas and so on. Most of them live on their own. Many of them are parasitoids. So they introduce paralyzing venom, essentially, into prey, which they then use as a sort of living larder for their larvae to develop in. So it's a very, very common way of wasps making a living. But of course, we've also got quite a number of different social wasps, and they're the ones that live in big colonies. They have queen. They've got from dozens to thousands of workers, depending on the sort of social structure and the species. So you go right from individual solitary wasps that we barely notice. Some of them are sort of barely the size of fruit flies. Some of them even smaller, actually, all the way through to some really very impressive animals that live in fairly large colonies. So that they really are an incredibly diverse group in any particular axis we choose to look at.
1: Someone told me once that wasps actually can recognize faces and that they go after us for that reason, because they know we're vulnerable on our faces. Is that true?
2: They're very visual creatures. They've got an excellent pair of eyes. Many of them are very, very visually acute. I see no reason at all why an organism that's highly evolved for protecting and defending its nest. I mean, with these social wasps, we're talking highly defensive animals with great visual systems. It certainly seems entirely plausible that that might well be the case. And having interfered with a large number of social wasp nests in my time, they certainly seem to know what they're doing. Hornets are quite notorious for doing this. So if you wear a bee suit and you sort of try and gain entry to a hornet's nest, they'll often gather across the visor and you can actually feel the venom being sprayed out onto your face. So that certainly checks out.
1: And in terms of that extremely well-developed and advanced visual system, how does that work?
2: Mounted on the side of their head, if you like, if we think of them as a sort of an organism where bolting together, they've got these fabulous sort of large eyes on the side, pointing slightly forward, but they're also almost hemispherical in terms of how they sit, which gives them a really big field of view. And if you look at one of their eyes, what you'll see is a sort of hexagonal pattern of elements that make up that compound eye. And each one of those is gathering light and feeding it down through its own nerve into the visual cortex of the animal inside, the brain, which is quite complex, actually, even though it's tiny, you know, pinhead size, but it's sort of a very complex structure in there. And that's when it's integrated with lots of other things and provides the kind of sensory impetus for much of their activity.
1: Do they see, therefore, if they're looking at me, do they see hundreds of Chris's and build the picture, or do they break up the me into lots of little bits of me and then recompile that in their brain?
2: Yeah, that's what they're doing. So they're not seeing essentially 1,000 different images or however many elements they've got to their eye. They're integrating them together to form a clear image. And if you've ever seen a wasp flying, particularly these social wasps, they're intercepting prey on the wing. You know, they'll take flies out and all sorts of things. Both a very rapid and very acute visual system. They're able to respond very, very swiftly, and they're able to nail their prey in the air. So they're incredible aerial predators, and that's purely visual.
1: And what colours can they see? Because I know that if you look at a human, I mean, we see a fairly narrow repertoire of all of the different colours that are really out there. What can these animals see?
2: Yeah, so they can see UV. So that's the first thing that's important. They can see into the ultraviolet. And famously, of course,

0: Bees can also do this. Bees are very closely related to wasps, and I'm sure lots of people have seen pictures of flowers, for example, taken under UV that show these kind of nectar guidelines on the petals that sort of bring the bees in. So they can see that. They can also see in blues and greens. So their color world is kind of shifted compared to ours. We're sort of blue, green, red trichromats, whereas most wasps are sort of UV blue, green. They don't really have a dedicated red receptor. So their visual system is acute, and it does contain color information, but that color information is blue shifted.
1: A social insect like a wasp has a central headquarters, that's its nest, but they're going off on long foraging journeys. How on earth do they find their way around? Is it visual?
0: Yeah, vision is a major part of their navigation. And we can show that actually by messing around with them. There's a classic experiment that was done in the 1930s, very simple. It was looking at a type of wasp, a parasitoid wasp that goes out and hunts bees and then sticks them in a hole in the sand. And that's where its larvae hatch out. And the experimenter put some pine cones around the sort of hole, and you could see this wasp come out, circle around, and fly off. And he then moved those pine cones slightly. And sure enough, when the wasp came back, it dived into the relative position within those pine cones where the hole should be, rather than where it actually was. So there, even from the sort of very beginnings of studying animal behavior, wasps have been quite an important part of that. And we can tell that they're using their vision. So they're doing these orientation flights, learning what the landscape looks like, and building up that visual map in order to be able to find their way back. They can also use some celestial information, so the sun and sort of patterns of polarized light in the sky, which they can use for direction as well.
1: I was going to say to you, what happens when it gets dark?
0: So yeah, the simple and kind of trite answer to that is most of these wasps aren't active at night. Some wasps are, and they will certainly be using similar sorts of things. It's very rare at night that it's completely dark, but most of the sort of wasps that we're used to seeing flying around aren't really moving that much during nighttime hours, so they're not really facing that problem.
1: I did read somewhere, though, that wasps might do what we think some species like birds and bats do, which is rely on the Earth's magnetic field. They might be magnetically sensitive. Is there any robust evidence for that?
0: Yeah, we've got some great evidence in wasps that they are behaviorally affected by magnetic fields. So we can mess around with them, we can put them in Helmholtz coils, we can do some experiments that show that the magnetic field is being detected by them and that they alter their behavior as a consequence. We also know in ants and bees that this is a thing that's happening. Ants, bees, and wasps are all very closely related. What we don't have in wasps quite yet is the exact mechanism that it works by, but we can clearly show that they are using the Earth's magnetic field, which is, I guess, unsurprising in one sense, because it's a fabulous orientation cue that's around us all the time. But equally, because we seemingly can't detect the Earth's magnetic field, it does seem pretty remarkable to us. I think it's one of those things where animals' additional sensory sort of capabilities are quite stunning. And I think being able to sort of have that inbuilt compass is a pretty cool thing.
1: Adam Hart. So next time you watch a wasp go buzzing by, you see a butterfly land on a leaf, or you watch a cricket flexing its knees, and as we now know, exercising its ears too, you can marvel at the amazing feats of evolution that have endowed these tiny creatures with the most incredible abilities. This is ABC Radio National. You've been listening to The Naked Scientists. I'm Chris Smith, and from all of us here on the team, thanks for listening, and until next time, goodbye.

0: The widespread devastation in Nepal following catastrophic flash flooding has washed away villages and destroyed critical infrastructure. The death toll continues to rise while search and rescue teams work tirelessly to locate the hundreds missing. People are in urgent need of shelter, food, clean water and basic supplies. The ABC is supporting the Emergency Action Alliance and has launched the Nepal Flood Disaster Appeal. To make a donation and support the charity work in Nepal, go to abc.net.au/gives.
1: Are there any winners in the cost of living crisis? Has gambling become our national sport? How much more can our farmers survive? What's causing the algal bloom? Can we afford the energy transition?
2: Questions, they've never been more important. So the one thing we'll never question is our duty to keep asking. ABC News, keep asking.

0: ABC News. Hello, I'm Simon Lauder. Authorities in Nepal are reporting entire villages wiped out after a flash flood killed close to 500 people, with more than 1,500 people from 30 countries unaccounted for. Rachel Clayton reports from Tribhuvan University Teaching Hospital in Kathmandu.
1: As the morning goes on, more and more people, more and more families come here to check the lists of people that have been rescued and have come to this hospital to be treated. I spoke to a doctor earlier today who's leading the ward that's been specifically set up to make sure that these people are treated appropriately. He said he's never seen injuries like this. A lot of people have been crushed by the debris and the mud and the buildings that fell on them or around them. A lot of them have broken sternums, broken ribs, crushed, collapsed lungs.
0: The Foreign Minister Penny Wong says the number of Australians missing after the flooding disaster in the Tibet-Nepal border region is now 38. The number was revised down from 39 after one person got in touch with family earlier today saying they were safe. King Haakon VIII has taken the throne, in Norway after the death of his father, Harald V. Large crowds gathered to watch the new monarch's arrival at the Royal Palace in Oslo, where he's been meeting government ministers. Harald died earlier today at the age of 89. He was a popular king, reigning for more than three decades and credited with modernising the Norwegian monarchy. After 2.5 decades and more than 9 weeks of hearings, the men behind one of Canberra's most infamous cold cases have been sentenced. James Viver reports.
2: In 1999, Joseph Ficconi and Steve Fabrizi broke into the McKellar home of Irma and Gregor Palasics, violently assaulting them and stealing $30,000. Irma died from her injuries. Justice David Mossop sentenced Joseph Ficconi to 20 years in jail with a non-parole period of 12 years, while Steve Fabrizi will serve 16 and a half years with a non-parole period of 11 years. Ficconi has terminal liver cancer, with Justice Mossop saying it's almost certain he will die in jail. Both offenders are in their early 70s.
0: Election analysts say One Nation has a chance to take a seat from the ALP in this weekend's Secret Harbour state by-election in Western Australia. One Nation has never won a lower house seat in WA, and a state by-election in Perth would typically be a contest between Liberal and the Labor parties. However, this weekend's poll is largely being seen as a contest between One Nation and Labor. Publisher of polling website The Poll Bludger, William Bowe, says Labor would need to secure a majority in the primary vote to retain its seat.
3: There have been sort of reports that One Nation and Labor are about equal on the primary vote. That would be bad news for Labor if so, because One Nation are going to get more preferences than Labor are. The Liberal Party are the third biggest player here, and most of their preferences will go to One Nation.
0: The Shadow Resources Minister has accused the federal government of hindering Australia's energy competitiveness. Earlier this week, National Cabinet agreed to minimum standards requiring new data centres be powered entirely by renewables, while Queensland and the Northern Territory have said they'd be allowed to use an agnostic mix of energy. The federal government has denied those claims, declaring no carve-outs under its renewables plan. Shadow Minister Susan MacDonald says the government must re-evaluate its decision.
4: They will take whatever energy they can get in the places where we need it, and data centres cannot drive our energy plan. It needs to be every sort of electricity and energy that we have. Chris Bowen is not being practical. He is going to make us less competitive.
0: In the NRL, Penrith has virtually ended Canterbury Bankstown's finals hopes with a 24-10 win at Western Sydney Stadium. Andrew Moore reports.
5: The Bulldogs had to win. It was as simple as that. They're looking to replicate their stunning round 6 victory over Penrith. But it was the Panthers who scored early through their second rower, Liam Martin. And even though Matt Burton scored for the Bulldogs before half time, Penrith led 8-4 at the break. And crucially, 4 minutes into the second half, Liam Martin scored again. It was 14-4, and really the result was never in doubt. Before a crowd of 19,979, Penrith for the time being back in first spot ahead of the Warriors. While at Brookvale Oval, Manhooringa defeated the bottom of the table St George Illawarra Dragons 44 points to 10. Andrew Moore, ABC Sport, Sydney.
0: And the Western Bulldogs secured a tense 3-point victory over the Magpies at the MCG in the AFL's first wild card final. This is ABC News.
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0: This is Passenger with Stephanie Cabanyana-Kanyendekwe. 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
1: We travel Cuba, a place that opens itself through sound before you even see it. The swell of the ocean against the malecon, the seawalls, choirs echoing in old Havana churches, guitars drifting from shaded patios. There are musicians everywhere, as on this island. Music doesn't belong only to the concert hall. It lives in plazas and street corners, carried communally in the warm night air where most people spend their evenings together. This shared open-air culture is what gives Cuban music its power. And we begin our journey in Havana's Cathedral Square, a place where sacred sound spills into the open air. Here, choirs don't just sing behind stone walls. Their voices carry into the plaza. Mingling with steps and conversation. Beatriz Corona is one of Cuba's most powerful living composers. And this work, Corazon Coraza, is her setting of words from the Uruguayan poet Mario Benedetti. Corona's music is lyrical and dramatic, but above all, it listens to the text. This work is about the

to another from Margarita Lecuona, moving to the dance halls of Matanzas with one of Cuba's most iconic Afro-Caribbean songs to come.

this is the iconic work from Cuba, Taboo by Margarita Lecuona, a song that, well, it proves popular music can carry the same artistic weight as any concert work. In Cuba, the dance hall and concert hall belong to the same continuum of culture. Kronos Quartet with Cuban percussionist Luis Conte. And before that, we heard the Exaudi Choir of Cuba with Corazón Coraza by Beatriz Corona. We have well and truly left Havana behind and travelled into the Cuban countryside to Matanzas province, where sugarcane fields stretch to the horizon and village squares pulse with evening dances. Here, the piano and the guitar have become storytellers, as has the violin. Storytellers of this landscape, carrying voices into the concert hall without stripping them of their roots. Ernesto Lecuona's Rapsodia Cubana draws us into this folkloric world. And yes, there is a connection. Very young Ernesto was taught a lot of his musicianship from his elder cousin Margarita, who we just heard. This work from Ernesto begins with a quotation from, well, the piece that shot José White Lafitte to fame, La Bella Cubana, this salon habanera that's usually for two violins. There are lots of quotations and references to Cuban popular song and traditional dance throughout this work. There's the call and response of El Cocoye and the stamping throughout the Zapateo Cubano, before a final blaze of merengue scales. Each tune feels like a scene from rural life, music echoing across cane fields and patios and calling dancers together under open skies. That's continued in Leo Brewer's Cuban Landscape with Sones, painting the countryside with this popular song dance form, the Sones, that's heard in regional spaces and transformed into shimmering textures through guitar.

guitar track playing a work written for them by Leo Brewer, Cuban Landscape with Saunas. Saunas are a traditional popular song dance form that are heard across the villages and fields here in Cuba. And with Brewer, they're transforming them into evocations of cicadas and breezes, distant voices. We're in a courtyard at dusk. It's intimate and earthy. And before that, we heard the Polish National Radio Symphony Orchestra and Tomas Tirino at the piano, Michael Bartos conducting the Rapsodia Cubana, or Cuban Airs, by Ernesto Lecuona. We've travelled south now to Cienfuegos, known here in Cuba as the Pearl of the South. Its French-built plazas glow under lamplight, and the city is celebrated as the cradle of the danzón. Here, elegance and rhythm walk hand in hand. A couple step into midnight dances under the stars, while concert halls nearby host virtuoso performances. José White Lafitte was one of the 19th century's great violinists. He was born in Matanzas, was trained in Paris, but always carried Cuba in his sound. His Salón Habanera, La Bella Cubana, which we heard quoted earlier by Ernesto Lecuona, was written for two violins, meant for sharing. And in his violin concerto in F-sharp minor, this work. White treats the violin as a solo voice of Cuba itself. It's lyrical, it's brilliant, and deeply personal. And from these virtuoso halls, we'll return to the plazas of Cienfuegos at midnight with a danzón de la medianoche, midnight danzón, that captures the city's heartbeat. It's a dance of elegance that's infused with improvisatory jazz kind of sparkle. The clarinet leads, the rhythm pulses, and the music turns the whole plaza into a ballroom.

Two works played by the horn player they were written for. That was Sarah Willis joining the Havana Lyceum Orchestra, Jose Antonio Mendez Padron. And the Danzón de la Medianoche was that middle work from Juniet Lombida. And just now from Wilma Albacal, we heard the Huahuanco Sencillo. And they come from the Cuban Dancers for Solo Horn, Strings and Percussion that saw young Cuban composers setting their traditional dances for horn and orchestra. And before that, the Violin Concerto in F-sharp minor by Jose White Lafitte, with Rachel Barton Pine, the violinist, joining the Encore Chamber Orchestra and Daniel Hege conducting. Now look. As Cienfuegos Midnight flips into full-on carnival, I leave you in music. This is Tania León's La Conga de Magui Margalita. It's percussion popping, trumpets blazing, colour swirling. León is a legend. She was the founding conductor of the Dance Theatre of Harlem, the first woman to be a new music advisor for the New York Phil, co-founder of the Sonidos de las Americas Festival at Carnegie Hall, and a Pulitzer Prize winner for her orchestral firework, Stride. I'm Stephanie Cabañana Kanyandekwe. This has been Passenger Cuba. We'll come back and shake it anytime, as Passenger is on the ABC Listen app. Let the conga take you dancing into the night.

0: The Library of Australian Books is gloriously varied. We turn to them when life gets hard and when life is good. 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These are the pages to which Australia returns. The top 100 Australian books, coming soon to ABC Radio National.
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6: ABC News. Hello, I'm Simon Lauder. The Multicultural Community Services of Central Australia says families across the Northern Territory are receiving reports of relatives dying in the catastrophic flooding along the Nepal-Tibet border. Officials say the death toll there is now close to 500 people, with more than 1,500 people from 30 countries unaccounted for, including at least 38 Australians. Nepali community leader and service chairperson Mona Ulak

0: says the scale of the disaster is unimaginable.
1: In Alice Springs, we have already come across with few families who lost their family members. One has missing brother and not contactable at all. And one young lady believed to have lost her mother's side and father's side, entire family washed away.
0: The United Nations has begun sending emergency supplies into flood-devastated regions of Nepal. Displaced families, women and young children are still waiting for relief after the catastrophic flooding and mudslides along the Nepal-Tibet border. A landslide-formed lake raised fears it would overflow, causing further flooding, briefly halting rescue efforts, which have now resumed. The Red Cross estimates more than 90,000 people have been affected by the disaster. UNICEF Nepal's Brina Shrestha says children are the priority.
2: UNICEF is on the ground. We're working with the government and partners to assess the situation, to understand what it is that children and families need, and to respond accordingly. But our priority, first and foremost, is the children, to make sure that they're safe, protected, and eventually able to recover from this disaster.
0: Iran has urged other countries not to enforce new US sanctions against Tehran. Iran's foreign ministry describes the measures as illegal and state terrorism. It says countries that take part in the sanctions are helping impose one state's will on independent nations. Tehran says it will use all available means to defend itself against what it calls a combined US and Israeli military and economic assault. The Property Council of Victoria says Victorian jobs would be at risk if the state government goes ahead with its proposed work-from-home legislation. Business groups are once again calling for the draft laws to be scrapped as Parliament continues debating amendments. Premier Ben Carroll says the laws will be passed before the November election and come into effect from July next year. The Victorian Director of the Property Council, Kath Evans, says she's concerned about the economic impacts.
3: We already have the highest unemployment rate of any state in Australia. We need policies that attract investment to this state and create new jobs. We call on the government to abolish this legislation and move forward with sensible policy initiatives.
0: One Nation's leader in Western Australia says a win in the Secret Harbour by-election wouldn't necessarily provide a template for future campaigns. The minor party is eyeing off its first lower house seat in WA at Saturday's poll. It's being watched closely as the first by-election battle between One Nation and Labor this year. The party's WA leader, Rod Caddy, says he's feeling confidence.
4: I don't think you can ever put a template really on anything. Every area is different. Different demographics where you live, you need to make sure you're getting your messaging right so that you are, you know, talking to the people directly on the things that matter to them most.
0: In the AFL, a miss after the siren saw the Western Bulldogs hold on against Collingwood in the first ever wildcard final. ABC Sports' Corbin Middlemass reports.
5: Tim Membry marked and had the ball in his hand as the final siren went, with the Bulldogs up by 4 points. He had the game and the season of two clubs on his boot. His drop punt faded to the right, handing the Bulldogs a spot in an elimination final and a 3-point victory, while ending his team season and subsequently the career of 375-game veteran Steele Sidebottom. It was a pulsating wildcard final, with the lead changing 4 times in time on in the final term. Ultimately, the Bulldogs on the right side of it and advanced to week 2 of the finals. Earlier, the lead swung 5 times in the opening quarter before the Bulldogs twice got out beyond 20, only for Collingwood to peg them back. Corbin Middlemass, ABC Sport, Melbourne.
0: And in the NRL, Penrith is back in first spot for now after a 24-10 win over Canterbury Bankstown at Western Sydney Stadium. And Manly Warringah defeated the bottom of the table, St George Illawarra Dragons, 44-10. You're up to date with the very latest ABC News.
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0: Hello there. Welcome once more to The Minefield, where we try to negotiate the ethical and moral dilemmas of modern life. Waleed Ali is my name. Scott Stevens is my co-host. How are you doing, Scott?
1: I'm doing well, Waleed.
0: Was I presumptuous in saying welcome once more? I mean, this could be the first time people are listening. Why do I presume people who've heard this show before would, in their right minds, want to sample it again? But yet, here we are.
1: Yeah, sure. But, you know, you would like to think that we've developed at least the sense of having a backstory or at least a back catalogue. So, you know. True. I mean, if you're coming to us fresh and, you know, we sound unbelievably familiar with one another and rather fluent in what it is we do, well, you know, there's kind of a 10-year reason for that.
0: Yes. If you like this, you'll love what... Anyway, that's enough of the sales pitch. Is this the topic we keep coming back to or the topic we've never approached? Yeah. I can't quite make up my mind.
1: That's right. That's exactly
0: this.
1: Right.
0: Well, do you have an answer?
1: Well, we haven't quite done this. We haven't quite done this, and this interests me. For the last 3 years, we have been circling and touching on and pecking at. I've got some beautiful birds that frequent our backyard, and they tend to do all these things. They circle, they peck at, they touch on, but they never quite seize either fruit or flowers or other things. Well, this is what we've been doing to the issue of AI. And I'm interested, Willie, that the first, what, half dozen times that we've tried to tackle this topic, we really have tried to do the human dimensions of it. What does AI do to our sense of humanity and certain forms of labor or activity that we regard as being peculiarly human, or at least in some ways integral to what it means to live life meaningfully with others? I mean, I like the fact that we've touched on issues of creativity, of writing, of convenience, of the space for thinking. What happens when words and the use of words becomes mere tool rather than part of a reflexive process? I like the fact that our first venture into some of the legal dimensions of AI has been in the realm of intellectual property and copyright. But what's interesting to me is that where AI really seems to be biting politically is not in those more humanistic or, say, properly moral aspects, although what we're about to talk about isn't unrelated to the moral and the ethical domain. But it's where everyday life, it's where the material world, it's where, for want of a better word, our habitus and our future converge. And this is, let's just put it quite bluntly, AI's material instantiation in political and human communities, namely data centers. Mm. And it's really interesting. So here's what's really weird for me. You know, we've had doomerist prophecies about what AI might have wrought on human civilization. We've had concerns about AI overlords, about the possibility of the emergence of artificial general intelligence that will, in other words, a form of machine intelligence that outstrips human intellectual and mental capacity.
0: You say this in the past tense, like those things no longer exist.
1: No. What I'm saying is these things have been concerns that have been raised from the very beginning of, yeah, let's call it ChatGPT's splash into human consciousness, mm-hmm, popular consciousness. So none of those things are new. That has gone hand in hand with remarkable rates of usage of AI or AI-integrated products. For instance, in June this year, ChatGPT racked up more than a billion individual users. Around the same time, Google's Gemini racked up somewhere around 900 million. Meta AI has claimed more or less the same. So at least a billion active users, individual users of AI and AI-integrated products in the course of a single month. And there are many proponents of AI that say that this form of mass usage itself represents a form of consent. If you were really all that concerned about what future AI might, what future damage AI might do to employment, to livability, to human civilization, whatever, would you really be using these products with so much seeming unthinking glee?
0: Yes, is the answer to that question. Anyway,
1: yeah, no. I think that's right. It's really strange how you have those two things that have more or less been going along together, which has, I think, to some extent emboldened many of the AI boosters in saying we have to accelerate development. There has to be more. There has to be more compute. There has to be more data centers. There has to be more money. There has to be more of everything, because if we don't get there, and the there usually means something like artificial general intelligence, if we don't get there first, then it's catastrophic for the rest of us.
0: Well, the bit you haven't included in that analysis, which I think drives a lot of it, is the geopolitical dimension.
1: Okay, that's right.
0: So,
1: they usually means China, by the way.
0: Yeah, if we don't, China will.
1: Yeah.
0: And China has scared some people with some of the recent models that have come out at far lower cost, for example. So that is definitely part of the situation. And then there's the prong that is domestic in this, which is about productivity.
1: Yeah,
0: and,
1: that's right.
0: Here I think it is important to place this in a broader context of a common economic story across the developed world of stagnating productivity and therefore a situation where economic growth seems to lead directly to inflation. The exception, it seems, being the United States, where AI is heavily integrated and becoming more so into the economy and is driving so much of economic growth and so much investment. To the extent that you mentioned data centers, I think it's something like 40% of the world's data centers are in the United States.
1: They're currently 4,000. There are 4,000 more that are scheduled to be built over the next few years. Considering
0: if they can get to that point, this is an interesting element of it, is the backlash that's now growing.
1: But see, here's what's kind of interesting to me, Willie. You have this doomerist scenario. If we don't get there, they will get there before us.
0: And well, there's shades of doomerism in this.
1: Sure.
0: There's the doomerism that is the human race will simply be replaced because artificial intelligence will get to a point where it recognizes that we aren't very useful, we're expensive, so on, and we're just better dispensed with. And then there is the other doomer, which is a geopolitical doomism. And then there is the economic doomism. And I don't think these are all the same thing.
1: No, they're not. I agree. But I think what goes alongside that in really subtle but sometimes troubling ways is the what we could call the competitiveness anxiety. So, for instance, what's often said, if you think of the geopolitical argument being, if the United States doesn't do it, if we don't accelerate in terms of more compute, more data centers, more funding, then China will get there first. That same thing is kind of playing out within many countries. So in certain states within the United States, there are moratoria on the construction of new data centers that are either being contemplated or, in the case of New York State, has in fact been passed. There are 14 states where they're contemplating moratoria, one where it's actually happened. There's a bill that's more than likely going to be going to the Senate calling for a nationwide moratoria. But I think what's interesting is that part of the two-step that many of these AI companies have then been doing is we will build these data centers. Either you will reap the economic benefits of it, this huge investment that can pour into your community along with the grid development and tax breaks and all the other things, employment opportunities that go with it. Either you can benefit from it or someone else will. The same thing is kind of happening in Australia at the moment. Many AI companies are making representations, very firm representations to the Australian government about the building of new data centers, about Australia being what is being promised, what is being hoped in some quarters, as being the third leading host nation of data centers in the world by 2035. And again, the idea is if you don't cash in, then someone else will. You can hear that very clearly in the Prime Minister's own rhetoric. What's fascinating to me, though, Waleed, is that everything we've talked about has, in a really crucial and now I think politically salient way, bypassed the dimension of popular or electoral consent. And there are people at a time of rampant polarization, there are people across the political spectrum that are mobilizing in ways that I don't think is exactly unprecedented, certainly not in the last. I mean, one of the diagnoses that we keep returning to is Pierre-Rosanne Vallon's notion of the aggregation of discontent. You can gather a whole lot of people around a common no when you want to mobilize the same or similar group of people around the passage of new legislation, the pursuit of something like equity or social justice, or the passage of progressive legislation. It's much harder to get people around a common yes. So I think this idea of bipartisan, broad-based opposition to something, that's not exactly new. What is unusual is that it is the lines that it's that it seems to be straddling, both in the United States and in Australia, and the way that it's taking place, this opposition to the construction of data centers is taking place in local communities. It's almost as though at a local level, the feeling of general powerlessness, of general anxiety, of general uncertainty about what this might mean for jobs, for environmental degradation, for the livability of local communities, but also what this might mean more generally about how it is that we live together. Those concerns are having a galvanizing effect and are spilling out onto one of the last remaining physical fronts, it seems to me, in the AI debate, which is in the, like I said before, their instantiation in the material world.
0: Yes. Can I thicken this a little?
1: Please.
0: I actually think that there are several dimensions to the opposition that's welling up in response to proposed data center investments that are not just about the, sorry, and I don't use this pejoratively, this phrase, but the NIMBYism aspect of this, that are not just about, I don't want you in my local community, et cetera. Yeah. I think that's definitely part of it. And especially when these take place, or these proposed centres are slated for rural areas that are often quite beautiful and so on. There are definitely elements of that that are intrinsic in and of themselves would be enough, I think, to raise objections. I think we've seen a version of this in the Blue Mountains here Australia. So there's that. But I think part of the problem is, for the AI companies, is that the case that they are making about what you will miss out on hasn't been made, actually. And it's certainly not been made very well. I will grant to you that that's the case they're making. Honestly, I'm not sure I've heard it very much. I think what I would detect anyway is a bit of a miscalculation on their part that would simply be assumed, that people would just kind of intuit that that's the situation, that political leaders might do that for them. We've seen hints of it, I think you're right to say, in Anthony Albanese's language, but note the about face that the government has pulled off on AI and the orientation that they had towards it, where they're starting to acknowledge the concerns and wanting to impose standards, world-leading standards, they spruik. So that's a very different tone from what the government was announcing before or striking before. I think part of the problem is you say jobs, I don't see the jobs. I see jobs in construction, which are relatively speaking short term, but this is not like building a nuclear power plant or a coal-fired power plant or something where there are jobs for life for whole communities. Once up and running, the economic model of the data centres doesn't seem to employ that many people. At least that case hasn't been made compellingly. But also, in what is this in service? So if you are sceptical of the whole AI project, yes, you might do the odd search on ChatGPT, but beyond that sort of like small-scale use of it, there is an overarching anxiety. We can have a huge argument. I think the argument is just far from resolved, frankly, as to what the effect of all this will be, whether it will be the end of the human race or the end of all jobs or actually the creation of lots of jobs or in the end a fairly benign tool that doesn't deliver on the promise or what. Or this full range of options as to what an AI-led future might look like, wherever you stand on it, there is an anxiety out there that shows up again and again in polling that people have about what the future of AI will mean for their lives and indeed for human life generally. It's the single area, I think, and I stand to be contradicted on this, but I'm fairly confident in saying it, it's the single area where Donald Trump is most out of step with his voters.
1: No, that's right. Can I just pull you up on one point? Unless we've seen different things, what has been striking to me is that in the list of, say, six or seven concerns that people have concerning AI, for want of a better term, existential threats tend to be quite far down the list, around about 5 or 6. Up at the top is water, electricity, noise pollution, environmental damage.
0: Which is the data center objection.
1: Which is the data center objection, yes, yes.
0: Yeah. By the way, what other thing can you think of where existential threat is in the top 5 concerns?
1: Yes, climate change.
0: I think to say it's in the top 5 concerns and therefore somehow down. No, this is the nature of the question that populations that have no way of understanding this with an expert eye or seeing this with an expert eye that they're latching onto is that the ramifications are potentially enormous. And they have to try to make sense of all of these things. And so the anxiety that comes along with that is huge. So in the end, it seems to me that a good degree of the objection, the resentment, the resistance to data center investment, yes, is environmental, but is also hitched to this fact that people don't believe in the overarching project terribly much.
1: Mm, I think that's right.
0: It's not as though they're being asked to make a sacrifice in the short term for undeniable benefits for which they are hankering in the medium or long term. They're being asked to make sacrifices to things that matter to them in the short term with the possibility that the outcome of that will be some disaster, some dystopia that they'd rather not inhabit. When you add all those things together, then you get this, it's no wonder that you get this sort of cross-party alliance.
1: But you're also missing one, I think, piece of the puzzle, which is if the overall project was, say, a little bit more overtly benign or self-evidently philanthropic, then this kind of sacrifice, there's this lovely phrase for the inevitabilist and scaling logic that undergirds all this. It's number go up. Whatever the underlying logic of all this is, there always has to be more. The number, the amount that we need always has to go up. If that logic undergirds something that was more self-evidently benign or clearly philanthropic, I think, you know, I mean, data centers have existed in Australia long before the AI boom. There are close to 300 data centers in Australia. A lot of people wouldn't know that, but, you know, these are the things that look after sort of video calls and online banking and that sort of thing. It's the fact that this is about AI itself, and it's the fact that AI at this moment is politically inflected, not just because of the amount of money that is co-implicated in American and UK and European and to some extent Australian politics, but it's also because of the general concern about the existence of these immensely powerful oligarchs that now sit atop.
0: And that the benefits will flow simply to them.
1: That's
0: to the exclusion of everybody else.
1: In other words, Willie, this is like the new NAFTA. This is like a new free trade agreement that we are being promised is going to, I'm speaking in an American voice now, that's going to raise all ships, that's going to help all people, that's going to revolutionize the job industry, it's going to bring technological development, whereas what it actually does is it hollows out local communities, it offshores forms of productivity and manufacturing, and the people who gain disproportionately from it are those who already pay disproportionately less tax. So
0: and
1: there's
0: what,
1: that.
0: What that means... Yeah. Is that a lot of the concerns about things like data centers don't need to be interrogated terribly critically.
1: Hmm.
0: So people talk about energy use and water, for example. It seems, if I listen to people who follow these things far more closely than I do, that actually the water concern is not that significant, that already the use of water is dropping dramatically. And that there are ways around that.
1: Yeah, and the water tends to be on a closed loop, and it's also we use water, more water for other things that we don't care quite so much about.
0: Yeah, if you really cared about that, you'd look at like cattle production, or you'd even look at the water that you're using every day on the internet when you go watch a, you know, scroll something or watch a, you know, and we're not, which goes back then to the question of not really being on board with the overarching project.
1: Yeah, that's right.
0: That you're not doing this in the service of something that you actually want. Or care about.
1: Energy is different.
0: The energy consumption is a different thing. Mm. And that is why I think the Albanese government's intervention that it would require data center investors to provide their own renewable energy was an interesting concession, I think, to the public mood. What's also interesting is the speed with which Liberal and country Liberal premiers and chief ministers took exception to this. Yeah. Don't tell us what to do. You're denying us the benefits. They should be able to use whatever power they want, et cetera, et cetera. And so you still have the remnants of the old world clash over climate and so on in that. But the mere fact that the Albanese government moved like that, I think, is very significant. Mm. The other thing I would say, though, that all these things are front of mind. What does disappear in this are a lot of the concerns that we've touched on in the past, and which I do think are there, lingering in the background for a lot of people, and they are the concerns about the technology itself. Mm, what exactly is it that this thing does? And isn't it really interesting, Scott, that of all the times we've revisited this topic, the one time we didn't was in the aftermath of Pope Leo XIV's encyclical on it, which was a magnificent piece of work, which Anthony Albanese himself cited and called superb in his recent speech at the University of Sydney. Mm. But where the Albanese government was prepared to say that about it, it wasn't really prepared to engage with the guts of that analysis, which was about what that technology means for humanity itself and the very idea of humanity. And I think one of the reasons that politics is incapable of doing that is it's long since abandoned any kind of discourse that has to do with the nature of humanity.
1: Yep.
0: Exactly. It is. Anyway, maybe that's a sidebar. Maybe we can stop at the point of resource consumption and so on. But the key element here that I think we are definitely in agreement on is the way in which this is realigning certain forms of politics. When you have Steve Bannon on the same side as Alexandria Ocasio-Cortez, for example, you know that something very serious is going on.
1: Or when you have the Greens and the One Nation Party, not exactly on a unity ticket about stronger AI regulations, but considerably stronger than the sitting government.
0: Well, it was Pauline Hanson's speech at the press club, I think.
1: Yes, it was.
0: One of the most interesting and overlooked aspects of that speech was her intervention on AI and her criticism of the Albanese government for just kind of leaving it in the hands of corporations and not paying sufficient attention to the public interest.
1: That's right.
0: And public trust and these sorts of questions. So, yes, the political die in a certain sense is cast. It's not moving anything, as far as I can tell, in the United States. I think the Trump administration or Donald Trump's executive order on AI amounted to very, very little. Mm. But in Australia, we have seen a shift, and maybe that presages the next turn in AI politics. All right. Are we done? Should we go to someone who actually knows what they're talking about?
1: Yes, please.
0: You are listening to The Minefield, by the way, on Radio National. Waleed Ali, my name. Scott Stevens is my co-host. And as always, Scott, we have a guest.
1: Our guest is Craig Calhoun. He's University Professor of Social Sciences at Arizona State University and Visiting Professor of Sociology at Princeton University. And it's our good fortune that he just happens to be in Australia to deliver the 2026 Thesis 11 annual lecture on, of all things, the decline of Western democracy. That'll be in Melbourne. We'll include the details to Craig's lecture and where you can go and listen on our website. Craig, thanks so much for joining us on The Minefield.
2: My pleasure, although it's not an entirely pleasurable topic.
0: Do you have anything pleasurable to say about it, Craig, or should we go straight to the dystopia?
2: It's all mixed up together.
0: Okay.
2: But you were doing a pretty good job without me, I'd say, bringing up a range of issues. Let me just plunge in with one, which is to say, part of the moment and the debate is that these things are all connected to each other, that AI is not discrete. So you get this discussion of what about AI, and we're on the path to artificial general intelligence, but then immediately it's connected up to other technologies we've been using for a long time, other new technologies, to the climate debates, to debates over mining, over corporate power, culture, education, media, the Pope's encyclical and human dignity. So we have a hard time isolating this for a clearer focused discussion, precisely because in the real world it's not isolated. It's only in certain kinds of rhetoric that it is.
0: Do you think that people in feeling that these things are integrated have a deeply theorized understanding of why that's the case? Is this just something that comes from the gut? What is it that makes these
2: things
0: integrated?
2: You'll be shocked to hear me say that I don't think there's a deep theorized understanding.
0: Right.
2: But I don't think that's unique to AI, and expecting it would be strange. But it does mean they don't have a clear definition. What is AI? I mean, just consider, we've been building the artificial in various ways throughout the modern era and before. We've been shifting the nature of intelligence. So what does literacy. What do new kinds of print technologies and then recording technologies and all that do, if not shift some of the nature of intelligence, and they filter into education? So there's a long backstory, and part of the production of the current debate is drawing a line against that backstory to say, no, AI is radically new. And so forget about that. Well, don't forget about it, because it actually comes in a flow from all those things. And even AI itself didn't get started last week or last year. This has been going on for a long time with various kinds of investment, including from the U.S. Defense Department and the government more widely, and pushing it in certain sorts of ways. So the notion that this is all new, in fact, gets in the way of thinking about

0: of power with these large corporations, with the development of a new kind of structure to global geopolitics with the China-U.S. rivalry, but also a decline of the European voice in much of global affairs and a new kind of organization of the spheres of influence of so-called West and so-called East, which is not really quite accurate, but pretty powerful.
1: So for those who are just listening to that, the first thing I'd recommend that you do is hit back 30 seconds twice and re-listen to what Craig just said. Because I think it's part of this
2: Hard to do on the radio.
1: I know.
2: Yes, I understand.
1: Wait till it. But I mean, there is something fascinating here, isn't there, Craig, about, you know, yes, this is new, quote-unquote, unprecedented technology that may well herald a new whatever, inhuman whatever. Yeah. But there's also a very deep story that this current anxiety over AI is inheriting. You've just laid out one tremendous aspect, I think, of the geopolitical and also the political economic story. There are two other undercurrents that I've been thinking a lot about. One is what I made reference to before with the NAFTA agreement. Yep. This idea of the promises that go along with something that seems too good to be true. Yes, it might look like we're emptying your town of industry, but what's really going to happen is that further downstream, you're going to gain tremendously from this. And we know that in many respects, and, you know, I think one of the things that the Trump administration has an awful lot to answer for is that it has more or less closed the debate, for the foreseeable future at least, on the proper and responsible use of tariffs. It may well be that tariffs are one of the important ways of addressing some of the forms of inequity and domestic immiseration that have been brought about precisely through free trade agreements like NAFTA. That's probably a conversation for another day, but that seems to me to be a big aspect of this story. The other part of the story, Cory Doctorow has this lovely, lovely phrase where he calls the reverse centaur phenomenon, which is part of the fear that many people have about AI, whether this is the full doomerist or whether this is a slightly more mild, you know, the dignity is going to be taken out of my forms of employment. The reverse centaur is basically the machine does all the work and the human comes behind to pick up the pieces, to do those annoying little things that the machine can't. In other words, we become quality control. I think what's interesting is that you put both of those things together. If you like, the legacy of something like NAFTA and the immiseration of communities that have had manufacturing depart from them. And then the fear that jobs are simply becoming less and less dignified. Yep. There's a kind of twin powerlessness there that seems to me to be really salient for the way that people, if not fully thinking theoretically about what's going on, at least are democratically emoting.
0: Yeah, well, and at least some of the more theoretically oriented folks are agreeing with them and then wanting to make a richer picture of that. But I think you're basically right. I think Doctorow is basically right that we've got this new technology, which we are being told by both its boosters and its detractors is incredibly powerful, coming along after an era of globalization and technological innovation that a lot of people experienced as devaluing them, devaluing people in general, but devaluing them personally. And here's this new wave of technology. So it's hard to say we're starting over and this one will be good when we've just gone through a long period when the promises of globalization didn't turn out to be all that they were cracked up to be, when a range of new microelectronic and other technologies produced a whole lot of consumer conveniences, but maybe mainly giant corporations with giant profits, and not an unmitigated good for people and not a clearly better job market. So, of course, people are skeptical. They're suspicious, which is a big part of this. They're disgruntled. This came along at a tough moment after the global financial crisis, alongside COVID. Not in a happy time when people were prepared easily to buy utopian progressive stories.
2: But also, and I would add to that picture, a disillusionment with the effect of the internet generally and social media in particular. So what it seems to herald to me is a changing attitude. We can talk about economics, globalization and so on, but a changing attitude to the faith that's been placed in technology to court. So this sort of, you say,

0: It's a progressive idea. I would say, I would agree, it's progressive, but I would broaden progressive to be what everyone has more or less thought since the Enlightenment, that technology makes life better, that that's just what it does. Yeah. And there might be time lags and it might be a bit uneven, but in the main, would you want to go back and live before this technological device was invented or not? And the answer was always, no, I wouldn't want to go back. And suddenly, there are people prepared to say, yes, maybe I would like to live before the internet existed.
1: Lots of them and in various ideological configurations. So one debate is this really progress? Is it bringing us a clear preponderance of the good over the bad? Or over, really, there's a great word coined by Ruskin in the 19th century in Britain, ilth. He said, you know, we're always talking about wealth. We really need a concept of ilth, of bad stuff. And then we need to compare how much of each we're getting, how much ilth in the form of pollution or crowding or other problems come with the increase in wealth. And I think it's still the case that the media find it easier to count up the increases in wealth than the accompanying increases in ilth. Here, I think there's doubt about progress, and I'll just add, yes, there's doubt about technology tout court, as you say. And this comes partly because we are seeing a return of active wars to our headlines and awareness, and they are mediated by technologies. And we're seeing the fires all over Europe in a sort of manifestation of some of the ilth that might accompany climate change. So there's reasons to be skeptical of technology. But secondly, there are a lot of reasons to be skeptical of government. And there is, across the political range, a fair amount of doubt about government. And it doesn't get stabilized as just doubt about right-wing government or doubt about left-wing government. It's doubt about government. Can governments do this job? Are politicians really trying? And that couples with the doubts about technology because of the worry that there isn't a serious effort or a potential success in the effort to manage the technology. And then add the third part, the doubt in economy. I mean, in the U.S. version of this, where never in my lifetime could any political figure say socialism and not immediately be condemned to the margins as a left-wing lunatic communist. Now you have prominent democratic socialist campaigners winning elections, winning primaries. The landscape has shifted with doubt about capitalism, right? And again, from right as well as left. There's doubt about whether capitalism is working for ordinary people from the right as well as from the left. And this is a big shift. So you've got three of the big supposed drivers of progress, right? Markets and capitalism, government, technology, all subject to doubt at the same time.
0: You're listening to The Minefield on ABC Radio National. That voice belongs to Craig Calhoun, Professor of Social Sciences at Arizona State University. Willie Daly's my name. Scott Stevens is my co-host. Craig, that raises a kind of paradox, doesn't it? If we don't, or we have doubt, I think, let me confine myself to your phrasing. If we have doubt about government, what then do we make of government attempts, such as we've seen in Australia, though not in the United States, so you may not be familiar with it, but to at least make gestures towards reining in or regulating AI in some way? Do you think we're minded in those circumstances to say, well, it's about time government stepped up to the plate? Or do you think we're minded to look at this and go, oh, typical government, it's hopeless, it will not be able to do anything, this will be a disaster?
1: Well, you're right that I'm not a very expert commentator on Australia. I think that there have been interesting government moves. You cited the Albanese move to demand that there be an internalization of some of the costs, water and energy costs, of AI data centers. But I think in much of the world, and again, I won't say Australia because I'm neither Australian nor expert on it, this comes in a partisan form. We're in an era of a sort of hyper-partisan politics where one response is, do we like this policy or not? But another is, do we like this team, this side that is saying it? And so if we are on the labor side, we really don't like that national side. If we're, you know, in America, the Democrats and Republicans just can't.

0: bring themselves to like proposals the other make, and they're having a hard time coming together. They're just very tiny signs of it.
1: Isn't AI an exception to this rule, though? I mean, when you have someone like, you know, Ron DeSantis is the governor of Florida, coming up with an AI Bill of Rights idea, and Bernie Sanders talking about something quite similar in moratoriums and so on. I mentioned Bannon and Ocasio-Cortez before. Like, I wonder if this is actually the moment where we are seeing signs, at least, of a willingness for government to intervene across the spectrum. My question is, if we distrust government as an axiom, what happens? What are our attitudes towards those interventions?
0: Well, so first off, our attitude to government can change. We can and can hold contradictions, because I think we both distrust and are angry about government and have desires for effective government action. And then we're in a kind of loop, and then government actions immediately get criticized and go around. I think on bipartisan action or finding a different center, I think all over the world, there's sort of a need for realignment of politics. People have been talking about populism for a generation here. It's one way of describing this. But I think what's going on is what counts as right and left, progressive and conservative and so forth, are very problematic descriptions for getting at what people are worried about. So yes, AI raises a set of worries. And the more you get to the local, there's a reason why data centers are the political wedge that is making this prominent, because the more you get to the fairly concrete local issue, is this generating constant industrial noise in my neighborhood? Is this raising my utility bills? The more it escapes from the simple polarization of politics. And that's the data center part of the AI story. And then it's not the part that gets to the existential threat or human dignity, which is easier to pull back into the idealized, polarized positions.
2: Look, let me add one complication to this. It's not a disagreement, but I think it is a complication.
0: You can disagree.
2: I know, and I might, but a footnote, something that I really should have mentioned before that I'm going to be kicking myself for days if I don't. I mean, it really must be said that one of the things, of course, that is contributing to the popular distrust surrounding AI is the active use of AI, as you mentioned before, Craig, in active military conflicts, and also the use of AI in surveillance of citizens, in ICE raids and other things. And so this idea that it's simply a consumer technology or could be something that massively increases or enhances medical research or could be something that that will lead to, you know, universal basic income, you know, there is blood on the hands of many of these frontier labs as well. And to separate, you just can't separate that, I think, cleanly from populist sentiment across the board. The thing that I worry about a little bit, you know, some of the reporting about, for instance, the water usage of data centers is really complex. There has been misreporting. There have been exaggerated claims. There has also been underreporting and claims that seem to be doing the PR of the AI companies for them. What's interesting to me is that the popular response to both is disbelief.
0: Yes.
2: Why would we believe what either spin doctors say? Why would we believe what the media reports? Why would we listen anyway? The worse the figures, the more likely we suspect they may well be to be true. That is a symptom of our broader epistemological fracture. Mm-hmm. I mean, part of the irony of the moment is that in a time of epistemological fracture and yawning polarization, we have people on all sides of the political spectrum coming together in this form of shared opposition. What I don't quite trust, if we can sort of dig down a little bit on our current condition of mistrust, what I don't quite trust is the epistemic or the affective, if we think of the sort of political or democratically affective basis, on which that suspicion is currently founded. I think there is something absolutely right about local communities coming together and demanding a say in the construction of projects that have unquestionable, undeniable consequences on the lives of their communities. But when those sorts of concerns are nurtured in an environment of pervasive

0: divisive, epistemic fracture,
1: yep.
0: and overwhelming distrust of almost all forms of public information, it kind of feels like they're drawing on the same fetid well. Which then brings me back to Pierre Rosanvallon's, I think, wonderful critique of what he calls counter-democratic politics,
1: yep.
0: which is, if it comes together around a no, it can be potent, but it will not last. And that coming together around a common no, that can be bipartisan, can be cross the... I mean, the Gilets Jaunes protests, are they left or are they right? I have no idea. And in a real way, it didn't matter. But they also couldn't sustain. They couldn't translate into something more democratically durable than that. So I worry about the sources of our distrust, even if I happen to be in rich agreement with the fact of the distrust. I worry about the sources. I worry about the gathering around a common no, and I worry that this may not end up being democratically productive or durable in any meaningful sense.
1: So, really good comments. Let me pick up. I'm a fan of Rosanvallon, so this is good. We're in agreement on this. The Rosanvallon argument accents the extent to which the common no is easy but not stable. The common yes is hard, full stop.
0: And needs politics, and needs politics proper in order to arrive.
1: Well, exactly. It needs politics that includes institutions and stable alignments. So part of Rosanvallon's argument is that a pure democracy, the people trying to have power directly all the time, is unstable at any scale beyond the extremely local. And so you actually need all these institutions that people at the moment hate, that people at the moment say, no, I don't want political parties. No, I don't want the courts to be able to overrule political actions. No, I don't want the government to be in the hands of bureaucrats. And Rosanvallon is trying to say, actually, you need all of that. Mm-hmm. And in this, Rosanvallon is echoing the founders of modern democracies back to the 18th century, who rescued a term democracy, which was generally in low repute since Plato and Socrates, right? Democracy will be a mob rule, and said democracy can be durable, more equitable, viable in a large-scale society, and safe for minorities if, but only if, there are a variety of institutional guardrails, rule of law, respect for rights, and some design features of the modern state. So modern states were always republics as well as democracies. If you look at their official names, often the word republic is there. And what it stands for is those things that aren't immediately democracy, but are the institutional conditions for democracy being stable and viable longer term. And this is what I think Rosanvallon is talking about, and you're talking about, and you're absolutely right, right? So in our widespread frustration with situations, we often, different groups of us, want to bypass all institutional forms of democracy and get to something we think is more real. And that typically is in opposition, and it typically is short term. This is the point. Now, that raises the question, can parties be rebuilt? Are they irredeemably not just subject to doubt, but damaged and unworkable? To a very large extent, they become career mechanisms or mechanisms for raising money in different places. But it's hard to break out of the existing alignment and create something new. Can we rebuild government? AI plays in this in an interesting way. One of the promises people make for AI is it will make government more efficient and more transparent, make it work better. This is completely unproven, but it's a promise that's been made. Instead of having a giant bureaucracy, we'll have efficiency now through the use of new technology. And we really would like that. So I think the problem here of trying to abandon any kind of more institutionalized government is real, right? The catch is that the deployments of AI may be more on the side of further abandonment than rebuilding. They are really, AI is good at tearing apart institutions, schools and universities, businesses, actually. What does AI do for business? Huge profits for a small number of giant businesses, but a lot of upheaval in the middle level and small

0: business parts of the world, a lot of accentuated potential for bigger competitors to come in and drive out locally run small businesses. So that's losing institutions too. And I think people who are frustrated with capitalism aren't necessarily mad at the person who runs the local dry cleaners or a cafe. You know, being able to distinguish the very large-scale, impersonal, distant forms of capital accumulation from the businesses we actually need to make our community thrive is oddly a weakness of both left and right. Mm.
1: We're rapidly coming to the end of the Minefield. If you've just joined us on ABC Radio National, Craig Calhouns is the voice you're hearing there, Professor of Social Sciences at Arizona State University. Waleed Ali, my name. Scott Stevens, my co-host. May I offer a perhaps Pollyanna-ish, naive...
0: Oh, good. Solve the problem.
1: ...of optimism. No, I'm not solving a problem, but I just wonder if there is something emerging here that isn't as simple as a flat no. And that is that there seems to be a gathering around an idea that there are certain goods in life and that there are certain goods that need to be preserved and that it is politics' job to preserve. Now, we may disagree about whether or not the bureaucratic state is something that allows them to be preserved or is a threat to those things. These are disagreements over methodology. You could argue that they're disagreements in political theory, sure, however you want to categorise them. It's a different disagreement, at least, to the one that says there are goods here to be protected. It seems to me that there is something of a failure in politics, certainly in liberal politics, and I use that term generically, in being able to articulate the very notion of a good, the very notion of shared goods, and so on, because it proceeds from this idea of a kind of, individually driven, innovative energy that will serve the common good in some kind of unplanned way. This seems to me a moment where people are saying no, that it is time for us to recognise, to perhaps articulate and to defend certain things that we regard as being good in and of themselves, whether or not they're efficient, whether or not they're profitable and so on. Am I over-egging this note of optimism, Craig?
0: Well, if you're being super optimistic about it, yes, but the direction is right. And I think people want sometimes to be able to say we. We've had a huge amount of celebration of the individual as the driver of all of this, but there are collectivities that matter. We actually do care about communities sometimes, and even in larger nations and all of that. So I'm going to say we, and then we want to say what are the common goods that we care about for that we. We don't agree, and we're not very articulate. If this is politics, it needs to include a fair amount of public discourse. What is it that we really value for this institution? What do we want a university to deliver? What do we want businesses to deliver? What do we want political parties to deliver? So what are the goods? Human dignity, right? Not a phrase that was very widely in political discussion before recently. The Pope picks it up in his encyclical. I think that a lot of people, well, of course we want human dignity. We haven't been talking about that. What do we mean by it? So we need that element of discussion locally and through the media at larger scale. And if we succeed even in just getting the debate about what we really want going, that's a big step forward. If we reach a clear agreement, so much the better. But agreeing that there are goods that are higher goods, they're not just things that translate into money and say, okay, I'd like $27 worth of human dignity, right? You say, no, human dignity is a higher good. We can't translate it just into money. There are a few other higher goods we can't translate just into money. What are they? And orienting our sense of who we are around these, this would be a huge step forward. Now, is AI in itself going to bring this? No. Is the debate over AI potentially going to forward this and advance it? Yes. Is that going to move faster than the exercise of large corporate power and technological head starts? That's the question, because it could be that the answer is no. The technological head start and the corporate power is going to dominate it and prevent that discourse.
2: But it's up to us to try. Yeah, but there are two really productive things, though, about this particular debate. The first is that it's very concrete. Yeah, I mean, Craig, you referred to higher goods, but it's kind of wonderful that the form these higher goods are taking is the lived reality of local communities, is the affordances of a particular space, of ambience. I think there's something about that.

0: This is where the highest and the mundane or the quotidian kind of come together beautifully. The other thing that I'll confess I love about this debate is, I mean, I've been phrasing it in terms of a no. It's not quite a no, though, is it? What it is a slowdown. Yeah. And that is a salutary note for modern politics, I think.
1: Absolutely. Yeah. Charles Taylor and I argue this in Degenerations Democracy. The very speed of the change that makes it escape people's ability to think it through is a danger. I think you're right about community being really important and people's ability to be sort of concrete in thinking about this and not just polarized is very valuable. But it can't be just community. You mentioned wars, and so did I. We can't save ourselves in an era of extremely rapid technological change, including AI, simply by protecting the local community. We also have to find ways to manage large-scale geopolitics so it doesn't destroy all those local communities.
2: So the question then becomes, does this moment, does this debate, does this collective no, if you like, does it become analogized into other areas so that it becomes more of a way of thinking?
0: Yeah.
2: Then it becomes a response, perhaps an instinctive response to an event or an issue or, and so on.
1: Absolutely. And let me just say, a way of thinking means a way of discussion. One of the ways in which AI develops is by enlarging beyond individual brains through discussion, and then we get technological tools. But we had language. Language is a tool for improving our intelligence, and we can use it to have discussions on every dimension and at every scale of this, and that's where democracy comes in. And yes, it might slow down the rate of change, but that would be okay.
2: Craig, thank you so much. It's been great to have access to you while you happen to be in Australia. I feel like we've used a cheat code of some sort. But thank you so much.
1: It's one of the nice things about coming to Australia.
2: Well, there are many, many nice things, including the lack of data centres for the time being. So enjoy this particular
1: trip. Don't count on that lasting.
2: We'll see what happens. Craig Calhoun is a University Professor of Social Sciences at Arizona State University, visiting Professor of Sociology at Princeton University. He's in Australia to deliver the 2026 Thesis 11 annual lecture on the decline of Western democracy. We'll include a link to that on this week's webpage. That is it for this episode of The Mindfield. Thank you very much for joining us. You can catch us anytime you like on ABC Listen. If not, we'll see you next time on The Radio Machine.
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7: Stay with Radio National for This American Life, where every week there's stories you don't often hear anywhere else. From personal tales like people tracing their roots or thinking about childhood, to epic stories about refugees, school segregation, splits in the Republican Party. It could be anything. Prepare to be surprised. Host Ira Glass takes a deep dive into This American Life. That's coming up after the news break on Radio National.
8: ABC News. Hello, I'm Simon Lauder. Nepali officials say close to 2,000 people are believed to be missing after the Nepal-Tibet flood disaster that's killed at least 553 people. The Department of Foreign Affairs and Trade says at least 38 Australians are missing, but Australia's ambassador to Nepal is warning it's possible that number could climb. The UN's Under-Secretary General for Humanitarian Affairs and Emergency Relief Coordinator Tom Fletcher says thousands of people need help.
9: At the moment, we're focused on getting help to about 45,000 people in immediate need of support. We've got search and rescue teams mobilised from across the region, and then we've got teams from across the UN family, NGOs and so on, heading up there with food, water, medicine, and then, of course, shelter.
8: The US has issued more Iran-related sanctions after Washington threatened further action earlier this week. The Department of Treasury says the sanctions target one entity based in Hong Kong and one person linked to Iran's bank Meli. The Trump administration earlier warned countries to cut their business ties with Iran or face secondary sanctions as part of what it billed as an economic D-Day. Iran condemned those threats as state terrorism, saying the sanctions would put the health and livelihoods of civilians at risk. Ukrainian officials say Russia has resumed its drone barrage of the Kyiv region, killing at least one person and hitting more than a dozen apartment buildings and storage depots. It's the second straight day of aerial attacks in and around the capital. Russia says its attacks targeted a warehouse that stores missiles, a claim Ukrainian authorities have not confirmed. This welder in the Kyiv region says the strikes destroyed his car and tools.
10: I see that the Russian Federation is totally unwilling to resolve the issues and reach an agreement. And it's not just me who sees this. Everyone can see it.
8: Sudanese state media says the military-led government has lifted a curfew and a state of emergency in the capital, Khartoum. It was imposed more than 2 years ago after the army seized the city back from the paramilitary rapid support forces, which it has been fighting for more than 3 years. Clashes continue in Sudan's southern and western regions, with mounting evidence that the war is spilling across its borders. Back home, and a dolphin found dead on a beach south of Adelaide has tested positive for the deadly H5 bird flu. It was found on Wednesday and is the first confirmed H5 case in the species in Australia. Dolphin researcher Mike Bosley says he's worried the virus may spread to Adelaide's Port River, home to one of the world's few urban dolphin populations.
11: There have been very, very few dolphins known to have died from the bird flu internationally, only about a dozen that I could find, so to have one here so soon is really shocking for me and very worrying.
8: Australia's largest parent advocacy organisation has rejected the idea that a push to enshrine working from home rights into law will impact business in a negative way. That's as business groups call for draft laws guaranteeing workers 2 days of remote work a week to be scrapped. Former Victorian Premier Jacinta Allen announced the proposed new laws in March, claiming they would save time and money and get more parents working. Georgie Dent from The Parenthood says the laws will benefit both businesses and families.
12: It's really hard to argue that a parent who is working from their home 2 days a week is what is or could drive investment out of Victoria. Having flexible workplaces that are accommodating is one of the more affordable ways to keep experienced people, particularly mothers, in the workforce.
8: The New South Wales Resources Regulator says a mine vehicle was reversing with assistance from a spotter when it fatally struck a worker at a coal mine in the Hunter Valley earlier this month. Courtney Yindall reports.
13: The regulator has released its initial investigation report into the death, which occurred at the United Wombo open-cut coal mine earlier this month. It says the man in his 50s was loading blast holes with explosives assisted by a mobile processing unit. At about 1 p.m, a second mobile processing unit to the right of the worker reached the end of its line and began reversing. After reversing about 50 metres, it struck the worker, who suffered fatal injuries. The regulator says the vehicle was being supervised by a spotter. Investigations are continuing.
8: In the AFL, the Western Bulldogs have secured a tense 3-point victory over the Magpies at the MCG in the AFL's first wild card final. ABC News. More news anytime on ABC Listen.
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15: From WBEZ Chicago, it's This American Life. I'm Tobin Lowe, sitting in for Ira Glass. The story of Sarah and Ethan's relationship starts with heartbreak. She had just gotten out of a 12-year relationship. He was separated after 13 years of marriage. Neither of them were particularly interested in jumping into something new too fast. But their mutual friends thought, hey, they have that in common. They're both in their 40s, both a little wobbly from their last relationships. They should date. Here's Ethan.
16: I think they saw us both as, like, people who didn't know what they were doing and thought, maybe these two can figure it out together.
15: That's both, like, sweet and maybe a little insulting.
16: Yeah. I'm going to take it as sweet.
15: They hit it off. Kept seeing each other, doing datey stuff. Dinners, museums, walks in the park. And as weeks and then months went by, they advanced to the stage of hanging out with no particular plans. At one point, a kind of big thing happened. A friend of Sarah's died. Ethan knew how hard she was taking it, so he asked her, "You want to go to a ball game? Take your mind off things?" And it felt nice to let him take care of her in that way. It's now been 10 months. So you're in contact pretty much every day. You see each other regularly. You're not seeing anybody else. Is he your boyfriend then?
17: No.
15: Obviously, this is Sarah. What do you refer to him as?
17: I guess I use his name.
15: Okay.
17: And I will often say he's the person I'm sort of seeing.
15: The sort of feels crucial there.
17: Or kind of.
15: Uh-huh.
17: Or I guess I'm. There's always a bit of a qualifier.
16: Gosh. I think both of us have sort of avoided using the boyfriend-girlfriend terms.
15: In fact, a couple weeks ago, they had a conversation about whether it was time to have the "what are we" conversation. And they decided to put it off. Ethan and Sarah are your classic example of let's not put a label on it. You know couples like this. And I understand that people do this. But I'm always a little like, why are you doing this dance? Like, if it looks like a boyfriend duck and it quacks like a boyfriend duck, it's just a boyfriend duck, right?
17: Some of my friends will refer to him as my boyfriend, but...
15: You're making a face.
17: Not, not very comfortable with it.
15: Why do you think that is? What does it bring up for you? What is the feeling?
17: It feels like if we put a label on it, gosh, we're going into the tunnel again. Like, It feels like it could last a long time, and that's a little scary. And if I'm someone's girlfriend, I want to be prioritized in a certain way, and I'm going to be reciprocal in that, is not something that I'm comfortable with right now.
15: There are other considerations they're thinking about, like Ethan's daughter, who is 10, and still doesn't really know about Sarah. He's thought a lot about what putting a label on this thing with Sarah would trigger.
16: If Dad had a girlfriend, I think that would feel very significant to her. Yeah, I think it would feel like a big deal to a 10-year-old.
15: When I was hearing this described to me at first, I was like, to be honest, I was like, oh, this sounds very like teenagery, immature, like we don't want to call it anything. And now the more that I've talked to you, it's like, oh, it's a very mature and sort of being honest with yourself about what you want and what comes with putting a label on it.
17: Oh, yeah, absolutely. Because there's expectations, and having no expectations is so much nicer right now.
15: I get what she's saying. Labels, they're powerful. They can distill you down to a single word, can get stuck on you without your permission. I still think about the day when my dad introduced me as his husky boy. I thought about that label for years. Today on our show, we have a story of a woman who spent more than a decade trying to get a particular label put on her. And we see what happens when a label that's holding someone's life together gets peeled away. And also, today, I have the all-powerful label of host, so I am commanding you to stay with us. It's This American Life, Act One, Last Shift. The label being assigned in this first story is temporary. It's a label that can feel meaningful and definitive. You know the thing will end, whatever it is. But temporary is also a flexible term. Your life on Earth is temporary, but it can go on for 100 years. The temporary label plays an important role in the U.S. immigration system for something called temporary protected status, TPS. TPS is a status given to a country all at once. It allows eligible people from that country to live and legally work in the U.S. if their home country has become unsafe or unstable, for instance, because of war or disaster. And if war or disaster goes on, TPS can be extended. For some countries, it's been extended for more than 25 years. Wars can last a long time. A 30-second earthquake can cause damage that takes years to recover from. Last week, the Trump administration succeeded in ending TPS for people from Haiti. A judge removed the last roadblock. It affected a huge number of people, more than 300,000 Haitians. Many have been here in jobs and lives far longer than anyone would consider temporary. So, 300,000 people were facing an end all at once. Hannah Jaffe Walt spent time last week with one of them at her job, a woman named Marie. And no one, including Marie, knew which day would be her very last on the job. Here's Hannah.
18: I had heard about Marie before I showed up at the nursing home in Boston. Her boss told me he was losing his best CNA, the pride of the building, he said. A CNA is a certified nursing assistant. Families love Marie, he told me. When I walked in, the senior nurse leader, Florinette, walked me up to the second floor, pointing out details and people along the way. And she pointed to a room and said, "The woman staying in this room refused to be moved from her chair to the bed by anyone but Marie."
19: If Marie is not here, we have to make sure that we go and tell her why Marie is not here.
18: Yeah. Why did
19: you? Because she's used to Marie. She's used to her, and Marie treats her with respect. So she really is an exemplary CNA. I've worked with many CNAs. I know everyone. This is Marie.
18: Oh, hello.
20: How you doing?
18: I've heard so much about you.
20: Oh, really?
19: Well, this is another Marie.
18: Okay.
19: Yes.
18: Got it. Apparently, there are a lot of Maries in this building. Marie Jolette, Marie Claire, Marie France. I ask Florinette, how much of the staff here is Haitian? And she says, oh, we all are, except for, and she scans the floor, her.
19: She's not Haitian. But I think I see three CNAs already, and all three of them are Haitian.
18: And then a small woman in glasses, gold hoops, ponytail, and pink scrubs walks purposefully down the hall toward us.
19: Hannah, here is your Marie.
20: Nice to meet you.
18: So nice to meet you. Yeah. I've heard so much about you already before even meeting you.
20: Okay. I'm here a long time.
18: How long have you been here?
20: 12 years.
18: Do you know that you have a reputation here as being one of the best?
20: Yes, I know.
18: But Marie is not particularly interested in talking about this or dwelling on her talents. Marie's not a dweller. For a person who's a star, she's the opposite of flashy. She's focused, quiet, exceedingly polite, but I'm asking questions and I can tell she's distracted, glancing at the rooms behind me where her residents are.
20: I have somebody in the bathroom for now. I cannot stay
18: okay,
20: for
18: so
20: too
18: I'll set
20: long.
18: Okay.
20: Okay, thank you.
18: Thanks.
20: Thank you for coming.
18: Oh, I'm so glad to be here. From there, Marie is in motion, and she invites me to follow her from one resident to the next.
20: I'm coming, Mom.
18: In and out of bathrooms and linen closets, between bedsides, humming evangelical hymns to herself as she changes sheets. And cleans up messes. I thought we were going to talk about this huge change that was about to happen in Marie's life, about what is likely her last week on this job. But actually, it seems like I'm going to watch her do her last week on the job. And the other nurses and CNAs are watching me and my microphone and asking each other, what's she doing? She's following Marie? Why? Because she's good at her job? And then they want to talk and add on, saying, I can also tell you how good Marie is at her job.
21: She never say no. She always be there for everybody.
22: She's just really special.
23: She knows all their little quirks and, you know, she'll be training someone and say, you know, they like a sock on their left foot but not on their right. And, you know, she remembers all those things that you don't have to remember to do your job. She's great, so.
18: And do you know what's happening with Marie this week, at the end of this week?
23: I do not know. Yeah.
18: I get out of the conversation awkwardly and have a couple more moments just like this where I gather, bit by bit, that nobody here knows the major thing that is happening in Marie's life. Marie has invited me here knowing I'm doing a story about people on TPS, about her job ending. But the people she works with don't know her job is ending or that she's on TPS. Even though most people who work here are Haitian, some of them are on TPS, like Maria's, but most aren't. A woman on staff named Nancy told me, we give each other privacy.
0: We don't ask questions directly because we don't know who have it, who doesn't have it, and things like that, you know? Yeah. So we just stay. Talk as a group.
18: Nancy said the day that the Supreme Court allowed the Trump administration to end TPS for Haitians, the staff got together at the end of the day and talked about how sad it was that TPS was ending, how scared people were. She said Marie, in particular, was very sympathetic in those conversations toward our other coworkers who have TPS. But Nancy clearly did not know Marie is one of those coworkers.
0: You know, and she was feeling for everybody else. Everybody was talking about it.
18: Mm-hmm.
0: Especially Marie, because she's very caring like that for everybody.
18: How's it going?
20: Good.
18: Yeah? I catch Marie coming out of a room and pull her aside for a minute. And your coworkers have been asking what I'm doing. And I've been saying I'm following you. Mm-hmm. And nobody seems to know about TPS and that stuff. Do you want me not? I have not said anything.
20: No.
18: You haven't talked to people here about it?
20: No, I don't want to talk to them about it.
18: Okay. Can I ask why?
20: I just don't want to.
18: Yeah. Okay.
20: If something happens, I cannot come, I will tell them. But for now, no.
18: Yeah. If something happens, you would tell them on that day. Is that what you mean?
20: Yeah.
18: Okay.
20: I'm not gonna, after 12 years, I'm not gonna just disappear. No, I will tell them. But for now, no, I don't tell them anything. They don't know anything about me.
18: I learned, the more I talked to more people, that this silence is common. There were so many people on TPS moving through their workdays in restaurants, airports, schools, quietly knowing it could end at any moment and not telling anyone. Over 300,000 Haitians on TPS. That is so many people. As immigration statuses go, temporary protective status strikes me as a very strange one. It's not an employment visa, where there can be a path to a more permanent status, like a green card. TPS offers no path. It leads nowhere. You can have it for years. You can have it for decades. It can be terminated at any time. The executive branch has discretion to offer TPS and discretion to take it away. With other immigration statuses, there's a process. There are steps to take and a system for appeals. TPS is more like a gift from the king, just a thumbs-up, thumbs-down kind of system. Haiti is arguably more dangerous than it was in 2011 when Marie was granted TPS. But President Obama was into TPS for Haitians back then, and President Trump today is not. So it's like a vibes-based immigration status? When I asked Marie how she was thinking about TPS, she'd just shrug. What's there to say? What can I do? She told me in Creole through an interpreter.
20: Je comprends danger qui pendait, mais ma gagne me café autre.
18: I understand the danger that's hanging, but there's nothing else I can do. She doesn't have a lot more to say about that, and maybe there just isn't a lot more to say. So, how was this going to go? The actual end? For weeks, it was unclear when exactly the TPS termination for Haitians would go into effect, like what day. And employers were constantly refreshing government websites and checking the news to try to figure out when to tell their employees they couldn't come back. And how should they do it? Marie's boss, Colin, told me he was trying to figure out what was the least disruptive, least public way to do this that would protect his employees' privacy. Should he just take them off the schedule, put them on PTO and tell everyone they're on vacation and then they just won't come back? Should he do that now? Should he wait? The deadlines kept changing. TPS was ending on Friday. Then it seemed like maybe it was Monday. But at the end of the day on Monday, I call them and it seems like maybe it wasn't Monday.
1: I have no idea. I have no idea what's going on right now. I've heard nothing. It feels like, yeah, today is the date, but I'm not getting anything from, you know, a government source or that says absolutely it's the date.
18: Is there someone to reach out to?
1: I can't answer that question without being sarcastic. I mean, I don't know that there is somebody.
18: Tuesday, I walked into the nursing home at 2:45. I saw Colin on my way into the building, sitting at his desk on the first floor by the entrance. Buttoned down, large beard, he's 40 years old. I tell Colin I talked to Marie and said I'd be here today for the start of her shift at 3. And he said...
2: I did meet with HR today, and we have made a company-wide decision that at this point we are going to take anyone affected by TPS off the schedule. The lack of guidance, we feel like we have to remove them from the schedule.
18: Wow, okay. So is she working today?
2: She's working today. She's working today.
18: Does she know that?
2: I have not talked to her yet, no. I'm waiting for Marie to come in. I'll let her get settled, and I'll have a conversation with her probably around 4 or 5 o'clock.
18: How come you wouldn't just tell her when she gets here?
2: I don't think it's right to kind of grab somebody walking through the door. Hey, you're walking through the door. So I want to let her settle and kind of have a normal chain, and then I'll kind of sit down and have a conversation with her when we both have time and space to do it. But I do want to have a face-to-face conversation.
18: Meanwhile, Marie is already here. She's upstairs. She came in through a different door. Mm-hmm. Her coworkers are greeting her as she sets up.
4: Hi, beauty. How are you?
6: I'm okay, baby.
18: She's in lavender scrubs and a gold and silver head wrap, arranging her cart for her shift. Marie doesn't just grab one of the pre-stocked carts.
6: I like to fix my car. I have to fix it.
18: You have to do it yourself?
6: Yeah. I know. I put towel, pad, sheet, gown, pillowcase, face cloth.
18: All of a sudden, everything Marie is doing becomes the last time she will do it. Counting the blankets and stacking them neatly on the middle shelf. Fitted sheets, diapers, and cream go on the top shelf. Pushing her cart to room 101 as the morning shift heads out.
6: Okay.
18: Bye, Albert.
6: Yeah.
18: Bye.
6: Hi, stay at home, Mom. Drive safe home.
4: Thank you.
18: Checking on each resident.
24: Hi, Marie.
6: Hi, how are you?
24: I didn't see you yesterday.
6: It was my day off.
24: Oh, yeah. I like your silver.
6: Thank you.
24: Pretty. You gotta watch out the sun.
6: Yeah.
24: Put the sunglasses on.
6: Yeah.
18: Next door, room 100, is full of visitors. Marie maneuvers quietly around the family, arranging sheets, wiping surfaces, filling water cups. This job is a series of endless small gestures. It's delicate. It's close, difficult work. Marie is both productive and invisible. She preps a bath and then gently guides the family on how they can be helpful as she washes and changes their 94-year-old mother.
6: No, not that. Mama,
4: tranquila.
6: Mama, we're just helping you, okay?
18: Marie is on her way out of room 100, arms full of dirty linens, when Colin enters the hallway to her unit. He walks toward her.
25: Hey, Marie.
6: Yeah, how are you? Good.
18: But then keeps going. He walks right by her. It looks like he made a last-minute calculation that this is not the time. Marie rolls a cart of soiled linens to the next room, pulls up next to a coworker and whispers to her, asks her where another CNA is today. Marie says, did she call out? The coworker says, yes. I think it's about the TPS thing. They closed it.
6: Who closed the TPS?
18: Marie says, that's what I heard. Then a call button lights up. She heads toward it, back down the hall.
6: You okay? Need to be changed? Okay.
18: Then she's on her way out of that room, and I interrupt.
6: No.
18: And I ask, have you checked in with Colin?
6: She told me anything happened, okay, he will call me.
20: He saw me when he came here earlier. Uh-huh. But we did not talk.
18: Okay. Yeah. Mm-hmm. And you haven't asked? You haven't asked him anything?
20: No. I don't want to embarrass him.
18: Why would it be embarrassing for him?
20: Because he doesn't like me to leave.
18: He doesn't want you to leave.
20: Yeah.
18: Yeah.
20: Yeah.

0: not happy to see me leave. Okay. I'm not gonna ask him anything.
1: Next to us, a man in the hallway with bright yellow socks has been using his long legs to drag his wheelchair back and forth, saying, "I don't know, I don't know, I don't know." And a nurse leans close to Marie and says, "Could you help my friend with the catheter?"
0: For the catheter?
2: Yeah.
0: Yeah. Come. Come, Pa.
1: Colin comes by again, glances in the rooms, but Marie's in the bathroom.
0: Oh, pull the pants down.
1: She empties the catheter. As this is happening, Colin does a lap. Marie pushes the man back into the hallway, and Colin spots her coming out of the room. But the man with the yellow socks is agitated and pointing at his pants. He wants Marie to change his pants, too.
0: Yes. Oh, you want two other pants? Come.
1: So they're back into the room.
0: Okay, stand up, Papa. Take your time. No, no, don't slide.
1: Colin disappears back downstairs. How do you end a 12-year career without interrupting, without disruption, without anyone noticing? Colin is looking for an opening to do this quietly, but there is not one. This is a person who is busy and needed. CNAs are hard to find and hard to keep all over the country. The average time people stay in these jobs is 2 years. And here's Marie. Her boss doesn't want her to leave, and she doesn't want to leave. He doesn't want to embarrass her, and she doesn't want to embarrass him. This is not the version of removing people that we've seen so much of in the last year and a half. It's not people grabbed in public, pulled out of cars in dramatic, sometimes violent videos. This is a silent play being performed in workplaces across the country. The quietest ending everyone involved can possibly pull off. By 5:30 p.m., when the dinner trays arrive, Marie is moving between residents, arranging bedside tables, delivering food trays. A visitor tells her, "We're going to head out now. My grandma's alone. Keep an eye."
0: You're leaving?
3: Yeah. Is that why
0: she's okay. Yeah. Yeah.
3: She'll be there by herself.
0: Okay.
3: All right. Thank you.
0: Okay. No problem. I will take care.
3: Okay.
0: Okay. Bye.
1: Marie reassures her, then spots a man who's come to have dinner with his wife. Okay. Marie finds a folding chair, places it behind him without saying anything, and keeps walking. Meanwhile, Colin is on the second floor now, and he's not leaving. I can hear him faintly somewhere on the other side of the nurse's station, talking to some guy about printers, I think. At 6 p.m., Colin just walks straight to Marie's unit and scans the area. He sees her carrying empty dinner trays. He says quietly, "Hey, Marie, you got a minute?" "Sure," she says. She places the trays down and follows him down the hall. They go into a room with an interpreter. It takes 7 minutes. Colin doesn't want me to record, and when Marie comes out, I don't turn the recorder back on. She says to me, "Well, they're taking me off the schedule. For now, until he has more information. This is maybe the end." I tell her I'm sorry. She says, "They said I can go home now or finish my shift. It's up to me. I have the choice." And then Marie does something I have not yet seen her do. She talks about how good she is at this job. She says, "When I started here in 2014, my salary was very low. Every year, they saw the way I'm working and the work I've done, and every year they gave me more. Right now, I won't tell you how much I make, but it's double where I started." I tell her, "I'm sure you deserve it." She gets choked up and says, "Thank you." Then she says she's decided to finish her shift and she should get back to it. She stands up and walks back down the hall.
4: Hannah Jaffe-Walt is a producer on our show.

0: This one night, she's performing at a comedy club in Boston, where she's proudly from. I think all Irish Catholics are. Anyway, she gets off stage, goes to the green room, when the owner of the club stops her.
1: He just kind of said, like, out of curiosity, what's that thing when you look up in the air and you dart your eyes? And I do this thing, I have really bad memory recall, so on I look up in the air a lot when I can't think of a word or I can't think of what I'm going to say next. And I said, that's what I do when I'm thinking. And he said, have you ever been tested for autism? And I said, no, I've never considered that I'm autistic before. Literally, nobody has ever said it to me before.
0: And where was this comedy club?
1: It was called Dick Doherty's Comedy Vault. And this guy, Dick Doherty, he's the first person who asked me if I was autistic.
0: It was the namesake of the club.
1: Yeah. He named a club after himself. Yes, correct.
0: Janet kind of brushed it off, thought it was sort of funny. And she is a comedian, so she started getting on stage around Boston, telling the story about this guy asking this question out of nowhere. He got laughs. But also, after the show, people would come up to her and say, hey.
1: I'm autistic, just to let you know, you're also autistic.
0: They would say it that bluntly?
1: Yeah.
0: And how would that feel? How would you react?
1: I would say, I don't think I am.
0: Janet says, as a kid growing up in the 90s, she'd been tested many times for learning disabilities, for anxiety. Never once did any of those medical professionals say the word autistic. When she talked about it with her family, her friends, they'd say, yeah, it's a little weird that you get your hair cut in slow increments so no one says, hey, you got a haircut. But mainly, they said,
1: you're not autistic, you're from Boston.
0: But the fact that people kept saying it to her after shows, it raised a curiosity. She thought, it's probably nothing, but what's the harm in asking my psychiatrist if he thinks it's possible? Here's Janet talking on stage about what this all led to.
2: It was when Asperger's was still a thing. Yeah, it's not a thing anymore. Now they call it the autism spectrum. Yeah, they unnamed it. He was a Nazi. Asperger's was a Nazi. Yeah, read a book. I remember I took the test, and the guy, he just looked up from his notebook, and he goes, well, people with Asperger's generally have above average IQs. So. I'm not smart enough to be mildly autistic. Is what that doctor told me.
0: This, again, was her actual psychiatrist. Janet decided to let it go, partly because this was back in the 2010s. And the idea of an adult getting tested for autism, it just wasn't in the air the same way it is now. She thought, okay, that's it. No need to keep pushing for a test. So for years, autism was just a funny bit on stage, part of her stand-up. But off stage, Janet had a day job. And what was happening there would turn out to be not so funny. Offstage, Janet had found what she thought was the perfect job. She was an accountant, worked her way into it after being a bookkeeper for a plumbing company right out of college. She liked accounting because she was essentially a problem solver, looked at ledgers, Excel spreadsheets, pointed out where there were errors. And her boss loved her because Janet got her job done quickly and efficiently. No small talk, no bull. She even got raises regularly. That is, until one day, she got a new boss, one who liked small talk, wanted more group meetings, more socializing amongst coworkers. Early on, this new boss asked Janet to meet one-on-one so they could get to know each other.
1: And she said, you know, I have two kids, I enjoy hiking. And then she turned around and showed me her two kids She turned around and picked up a framed picture of her two kids and went to hand it to me. And I just said, I could see that from here. When I walked into her office, I saw the pictures of her kids. I immediately knew when I walked into her office, she has two kids. They're about 12 years old.

0: the boy's older than the girl. Okay, cool. I know all this information.
1: I know this. I got it.
0: And then she just tells me verbally and then hands me the picture. And I'm like, I already know this. Like, why are we talking about this? You have a picture. That's why you have a picture on your desk, is so that people don't start asking you if you have kids because there's a picture on your desk.
1: Janet talks in her act about how things started to sour for her in the workplace.
2: I was having a hard time at work at the time. I was having a hard time at work because of my personality. Yeah, they said I was rude at work. Yeah, they said I had bad tone. They said I had bad tone in my emails. I was like, how could you have bad tone in an email? I wasn't singing. I was like, you people need to relax. I told my boss to relax during a performance improvement plan.
1: And even though she joked about it on stage, it was serious. It seemed like she might lose her job. And what made it so difficult was that it felt like she wasn't being asked to improve her work. She was always good at that part. It was like she was being asked to change her personality, her fundamental way of being, which, how do you even go about fixing that? She became so anxious and stressed about it, she took medical leave for a while, hoping she could figure out a solution. And then she went to talk to a doctor about what that might look like. Like a more private desk away from the chatter of the office, the ability to sit out those meetings with large groups of people. She asked the doctor if he could help her ask for these accommodations, and he said, those sound like what you'd ask for if you were autistic. Again, that label. Janet decided to look into a diagnosis again, this time because the need had become dire. Janet goes for her first official autism test, which this time was an actual real deal test. Testing for autism, by the way, is complex because there's no blood test. Instead, there are usually multiple sessions during which the tester is looking at social interactions, sensory issues, repetitive behaviors, or fixated interests. And then they take all of this into account to assign a diagnosis, which is what Janet went through this time.
2: I don't know if anybody's ever had one. It's like this whole thing. It's like a three-day thing. You like look at pictures of people and they're like, they look happy, they look sad. And they send surveys, and I was perfect. I had everything perfect and I didn't get the diagnosis. Like I said, I didn't get it. And he knew I wanted it too. I didn't get it. And I'll tell you what happens. At the end of the day, the guy, he just came back and he just looked at me right in the eye, which I did not care for. I swear, he just looks at me right in the eye and he goes, you are so close. I swear to God, he goes, you're so close. You just didn't quite hit all the criteria. And the criteria I didn't hit, the only reason why I'm not autistic, according to him, is because the tags in my shirts don't bother me. Yeah, I don't have sensory issues. I was pissed. I was all ready to go back to work and be like, hey, I don't have to look at you. It's not that I'm rude. It's that I don't understand. It turns out I'm just rude. You can tell that I'm rude because the tags on my shirts don't bother me. And that's the difference between rude and autistic.
0: It felt like I had no choice but to change. And it felt like I had no choice but to start playing the game, which is talking about the weather and saying hi to people. And I did like start learning people's kids' names.
1: How long do you feel like you were able to keep that up at that job specifically?
0: Like 3 months. My brain just wasn't, it's so hard to describe. It's probably what dementia feels like, in that you know this isn't hard.

0: but your brain just can't do it. Like, I just couldn't function.
1: Janet cycled through several corporate jobs after that. She said she'd do well, but then hit a wall as the demands of interacting and socializing would increase. She'd have to quit or face being fired. That's the cycle Janet's been in for the last decade, trying to avoid situations in everyday life that would make her uncomfortable, but then when they do happen, talking about them on stage for laughs and how she still can't get a diagnosis. So she's just kind of been toughing it out. Until recently, when she had an experience that flipped her thinking about everything. She took a kid to the movies, a kid she was babysitting, a kid she knew well. And at the movies, this kid started to cuddle with her, as little kids do.
0: And it was so uncomfortable to me that she was stroking my arm. But I also understood that it was a little kid and that you can't just tell a little kid to, like, I understood that, it was, like, her way of showing affection, and I just felt so stuck, and I started, like, crying.
1: Because you had to deal with it. It was your problem to deal with.
0: I felt like I'm the adult. I just need to take this.
1: Janet went from discomfort to just being flat-out mad at herself.
0: How awful can you, are you as, like, a person if you just want to say to a little kid, like, stop touching me. Like, stop cuddling with me. Stop showing me affection. Like, it just doesn't feel good on a human level as a person to not want to cuddle with a little kid. And for that to be an overwhelming experience.
1: She told all this to her current therapist. And her therapist said to her, I think we should revisit getting a diagnosis. I think it's right for you, and the other testers got it wrong. Janet was ready to stop blaming herself, so she agreed.
0: It was very much a, maybe there's nothing wrong with me, maybe my brain is just wired different, and maybe I need to not beat myself up.
1: And that's when I interviewed Janet, when she was trying, yet again, to get a diagnosis. When I talked to her, it was right before she was about to find out her results. When they did finally come in, she was standing outside a bar. It was 11 p.m. She opened an email with a report. And then, the next night, she went on stage in Portland, Maine, and dropped the news.
0: And the lady was like, I don't know what's going on, but you're definitely autistic. She was like, you're autistic because you are interested in people. And you're just not interested in things that are boring. And you're not interested in boring people who don't do puzzles correctly. And she said I have a rigid personality. I'm rigid. And I said, I'm not rigid, I'm just most of the time right. and we talked about how my least favorite thing my therapist says, sometimes my therapist will be like, hey, two things can be true. And I'll be like, yeah, I agree, two things can be true, but in this case, one thing is true.
1: The next time I see her, she tells me she's pretty stoked about it, but not for the reason I thought. She tells me about a recent experience interacting with a woman in a class she's taking.
0: I sit in a specific seat every day. Mm-hmm. And I walked in, and she was sitting in my seat, and she said to me, I'm sitting in your seat, do you want me to move? And I said, no, it's okay, I'll sit over here. And she was like, are you sure? And we had this, like, back and forth, and I actually said, actually, I really want to sit in that seat, can you move? And she moved, and she wasn't upset at all, she was perfectly fine with it, and I've just never felt that scene before. Where
1: yeah.
0: Somebody's sitting in my seat, they saw my face, they saw I was distressed. They didn't see it as a control thing or like I'm taking it they didn't take it personally that I was like, you're in my seat. It felt very good. Yeah, and there's no way she knew I was autistic. There was just something about the way I approached it, which is that I understood. I think 6 months ago, I would have said, she's an asshole. She's sitting in my seat. What's wrong with her? How

0: why would she sit my seat? I would have taken it personally, like she was with me or she was messing with me by sitting in my seat, opposed to knowing that it's something that I'm specifically sensitive about, that I want to sit in the same place. So, yeah.
1: It seems like it brings up a lot of emotion for you.
0: Yeah, it's weird. It's like a different way of feeling seen, even without telling people about the diagnosis. And there's something different. I don't know exactly how I'm approaching people differently, that they're not taking it personally, that their behavior is affecting me. I had no idea that it would be so different.
1: Mm-hmm.
0: And I didn't realize that you don't even have to tell people. The way I'm approaching people is different.
1: It's true. When we sat down for this last interview, we were waiting for the studio to be set up, and she said, "I'm fine if we don't make small talk while we wait," pretty matter-of-factly. And I understood. So we sat there in a very comfortable silence. Janet McNamara is a comedian. You can watch her full special, Not Smart Enough, on YouTube. Act 3, The Last Description. You know, when you get down to it, labels are just our way of pointing out what we think is remarkable about other people. That's writer Alfred Jung Lee's argument. He's been thinking a lot about what we notice in each other, especially as he tries to describe someone very close to him. Here's Alfred.
2: Not long ago, I was reading, in a magazine profile, a description of a person who, quote, has a prodigious white beard, wavy gray bangs, and dark, beetling eyebrows. A photo of the person was included, and as I looked, I admired the efficiency of the description. It did not say that the man had two arms and a nose. These details were assumed. Reflecting on this, it occurred to me that when one describes a person, one is also describing how that person deviates from the norm, what makes them different from everyone else. Recently, someone I never met was supposed to pick me up from an airport in the Midwest, and I offered a succinct description of myself. "Asian guy with too much luggage," I texted. I walked out of the airport, towing two suitcases, a carry-on, and a backpack. I heard a stranger shout my name. I was recognized before I'd even made it to the curb. Description draws attention to what is different about a thing. "Asian guy with too much luggage" is a good description in Cedar Rapids, less so in Seoul. The greater the focus on what is most different, the better the description. In an online support group I attended for spousal loss, people often describe their dead spouses. The descriptions usually followed a formula. The points of variation included their job. The dead spouse was an accountant, a store manager, a healthcare worker. In personality, they were stubborn or loved to joke. There was a woman who had liked motorcycles, a man who had been a tender father to kids who were not biologically his own. Sometimes we shared pictures. Even as I looked at the pictures and listened to the descriptions, I found it hard to understand that they were once alive. When someone described their spouse as stubborn, I took it to mean their spouse had been more stubborn than the average person, but I wasn't sure what this really said. Most of a description goes unsaid. Lately, my reality has transformed without my noticing, and I have been struggling to describe it. My father called me the other day from Korea, and it gave me a chance to try. I described the weather in my new hometown in the Midwest, the one where I'd been picked up at the airport, saying that it was in the 70s at the moment, late in the afternoon, that I was 10 minutes from campus, where I decided to go back to school for a writing program, and that the city was hilly and not flat. He asked about my new friends and classmates, and I told him what I've been telling everyone, mid-20s to late 30s, everyone seemingly smart and nice. I told him about my studio apartment, that there was enough room, that it got good light, about the places I could walk to from the apartment. But there was something else hovering over our conversation, another picture that was not being described. It was what my life would have looked like if things had gone according to plan, and how this current situation, far from anywhere I'd ever imagined, may or may not have differed from that plan, which might also inform whether or not I was doing okay, and, therefore, whether or not my father needed to worry. It was the second picture, this other life that we were talking around, and the extent to which my present life may or may not have varied from it, that our conversation was also about. I remember one time when I felt I understood something about one of the other dead spouses. Instead of her spouse, a woman described an electric razor. It had belonged to her husband, and he had used it on many mornings. She used to hate the noise, but now that he was dead, she missed the sound of the stupid thing when she woke up. Somehow, he came alive to me then, though this detail was routine and did not distinguish him. She held the razor in her hand and flipped it on for us. People want to know what she looked like. Children, especially, want to see pictures. But in the last 5 years of her life, my wife's most noticeable characteristics were often related to either cancer or treatment. She lost and regrew her hair more than once, and sometimes wore a rotation of wigs, none of which quite suited her. She gained and lost large amounts of weight, and over time her face swelled. When one looks at a picture of her from these years, one often sees a sick person before anything else, while at other times one sees someone vibrant and healthy. I am not sure which version to describe. More variables. She was 28 when she was diagnosed with stage 4 cancer, 33 when she died. Her driver's license says she was 5'6" and 115 pounds, with brown hair and green eyes, although the weight was incorrect, perhaps one of those things she'd filled out as a teenager and carried over for years. It became correct again as she sickened, and then dropped well below that number. In my memory, her eyes are more brown than the green that was documented. I could say that when she was healthy, her hair was thin, often not much longer than shoulder length, sometimes worn with a headband and usually not long enough to tie up, although I can't even be sure about this last part without checking photographs. When she was young, her dad used to tease her about having a big head. Sometimes I offer that she was white, but usually I wait until the question is asked. Sometimes I envy the white person with a dead spouse, of whom the question would be less likely to be asked. In her eulogy, I described the thing about her that I found most distinctive. The way the air around her would transform and still, and her entire body react when she felt something deeply, whether she was encountering a view of the ocean, the dye of a fabric, a memory. In these moments, she might whisper or cry, and I felt that if I touched her skin, she would dissolve into vapor. In those moments, I could also see the young child who had been too sensitive to the world. In family lore, she had been a problem child, emotional and inconsolable, prone to tantrums. A sense of injustice followed her throughout her life, and still got the better of her sometimes. Perhaps for this reason, she was a quick and firm judge of character. She gave me a list of people she did not want at her memorial. I can also describe those less obvious distinctions that reveal themselves only after long periods of attention. That she tilted her head slightly as a greeting when she walked towards someone she knew. That in her sleep, she raised her arms into the air and slowly scratched one and then the other. That she became nervous and reached for my hand when an airplane was about to take off. Yet increasingly, these details feel irrelevant. As time passes, she becomes more, to me, the things that made her just like other people. I think of two arms and two ears, and a nose that sometimes ran. She owned socks and scarves, wrapped a towel around herself after a shower, wrote cards, rode the bus, walked around puddles, opened and closed curtains, listened and asked questions, got hungry and tired, sometimes wore sneakers. She was like anyone else, which is to say that simply by breathing, She created life and atmosphere

0: This increasingly seems to me the point. The description of the thing itself, rather than what makes it different. I will try to describe one of the happiest days of my life. My partner and I are leaving the hospital. She has been through her first year of surgery, recovery, drug treatment. She holds in her hand the printout of a radiology report. It describes scanned images of her body, of her head, chest, abdomen, pelvis. The report for each of the four scans gives the following descriptions. Unremarkable. Unremarkable. Unremarkable. Unremarkable. On this day, there is nothing about her worth describing.
1: Alfred Jung Lee is a writer in Iowa City. This essay was originally published in The Believer. Our version was produced by Diane Wu.

0: Well, today's show, the person holding the label of producer was me. I was edited by our executive editor, Emmanuel Barry. This American Life is delivered to public radio stations by PRX, the Public Radio Exchange. Thanks, as always, to my boss, Ira Glass. He's off this week working on his new radio show, That American Life. He says our show is old news.
1: I'm like, I already know this. Like, why are we talking about this?
0: I'm Tobin Lowe. Ira Glass will be back next week with more stories of This American Life.

0: Hey, I'm Missy Higgins. Somewhere right now, there's a poem waiting in a notebook, sitting on a phone, or maybe swirling around in your head. The Middle of the Air competition returns in 2026. Ziggy Ramo and I are partnering with ABC Radio National and Red Room Poetry to develop two poems into new songs. 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
1: Up next, the BBC's Arts Hour, where we hear from two members of India's first all-female hip-hop collective. Also, Colin from Accounts, Patrick Bramall and Harriet Dyer, real-life couple and co-creators of the hit series, talk about how they work together. And we hear from RuPaul from Drag Race about his new comedy movie, Stop That Train. That's all after the news here on ABC Radio National.
2: ABC News, hello, I'm Simon Lauder. The death toll from flash floods in Nepal and Tibet has continued to climb, with authorities saying 584 people are now known to have died. At least 38 Australians are among the more than 2,400 people missing. The Red Cross says more than 90,000 people may have been affected. Ricardo Perez from the UN's children's agency UNICEF says many schools were destroyed in the deluge.
3: 18 schools have been completely destroyed, and another 20 have been damaged. Dozens more schools are located close to the riverbanks in affected areas and remain at high risk, which means an estimated 10,000 school-aged children in the area urgently need support to continue their education.
2: The Australian government has allocated $2 million to the World Food Programme's relief effort and has sent a crisis response specialist to Nepal. Plan International's Srijana Gurung is hoping crucial aid can reach everyone in need.
4: We have mobilised our emergency supplies to be delivered immediately. With the emergency supplies we have, we are planning to reach at least up to 1,000 to 2,000 households immediately. And as we get more information, then we will extend our support to further out.
2: A Queensland Supreme Court judge has rejected a bid by media groups to identify a high-profile married man linked to a court case involving an alleged extortion threat. Several outlets, including the ABC, challenged a suppression order originally granted by a Cairns magistrate in late May. On Friday, Justice James Henry ruled the prominent person who's not accused of any legal wrongdoing

0: must remain anonymous. The strict non-publication ruling remains active, meaning any public disclosure of the man's identity remains illegal. Two men convicted of the 1999 manslaughter of Canberra grandmother Irma Palasics will serve decades in jail, James Viver reports.
1: Joseph Ocone has been sentenced to 20 years in jail with a non-parole period of 12 years, while co-offender Steve Fabrizi received 16 and a half years with 11 years non-parole. The men had been convicted of a raft of offences committed more than two decades ago when they broke into the family home of Irma and Gregor Palasics and violently assaulted, bound, gagged and stole $30,000 from the elderly couple. Irma died from her injuries. Justice David Mossop said neither offender had shown remorse and that their motivation for the crimes was greed. Both offenders are in their early 70s. Ocone is diagnosed with terminal liver cancer and has been given 12 months to live.
0: The Shadow Resources Minister has slammed the federal government for its messaging on new national AI data centre rules. National Cabinet on Wednesday agreed to minimum standards, including a requirement that new centres be powered entirely by renewables. But Queensland and the NT said they'd be allowed to use an agnostic mix of energy. Energy Minister Chris Bowen reiterated on Friday there are no carve-outs or exceptions, but Shadow Minister Susan McDonald says the government needs to reconsider its approach.
2: I think it's fascinating that both the Chief Minister from the Territory and the Premier of Queensland both walked out of the room with the same message, which is use your energy that you have available. It seems to be Chris Bowen who's got the wrong message.
0: WorkSafe is set to prosecute two companies over the death of a worker who was allegedly exposed to cyanide at a gold mine in Western Australia. Jared Lucas reports.
3: WorkSafe on Friday confirmed it has charged Australia's biggest gold miner, Northern Star Resources, and Coogee Chemicals. They're accused of failing to comply with health and safety duties and causing the death of a worker. It's alleged the worker was delivering caustic soda to the Thunderbox mine in WA's Northern Goldfields when they were exposed to a solution containing cyanide. Northern Star says the contractor died 2 days after attending the mine site. The gold miner says safety is its top priority and remains steeply saddened. It wouldn't comment on whether it intends to fight the charges. Both companies are scheduled to appear in court next month.
0: In the AFL, the Western Bulldogs survived a dramatic finish to defeat Collingwood by 3 points in the first ever wild card final at the MCG in front of over 81,000 fans. The final score was 14-12-96 to 14-9-93. Collingwood forward Tim Membry had the ball in his hands as the final siren went and had an opportunity to win it, but missed his shot from directly in front, giving the Dogs the victory. The Bulldogs held a 21-point lead during the third quarter, but Collingwood fought back repeatedly before falling short. ABC News.
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6: Hello and welcome to The Arts Hour from the BBC World Service. I'm Nikki Beatty, bringing you a star-studded lineup of guests and some cultural companionship with the best global arts, culture and entertainment conversation from across the BBC and beyond. Coming up, we'll hear from the American superstar and Drag Race host RuPaul about his comedy disaster movie Stop That Train. Luxembourgish German actor Vicky Creeps shares the unique way that she shakes off her characters when she finishes a role. And the American composer Missy Mazzoli explains what inspired her opioid crisis opera The Galloping Cure. Also on the show, Patrick Bramall and Harriet Dyer, real-life couple and co-creators of the hit Australian series Colin from Accounts, discuss how they work together. Cuban global ballet star and choreographer Carlos Acosta on the moment he knew that dance was his destiny. And we have digital voodoo music from West Africa, from the feminist band Nana Benz du Togo. That's not all, though. My guests on today's Arts Hour are two members of India's first all-female hip-hop collective, Wild Wild Women, Kruti and Kranthi. You'll hear them later in the show. And our cultural critic this week is the art historian, curator, writer, and host of the All About

0: About Art podcast, Alexandra Steinecker-Clark. Before we go any further, Alexandra, do you have a cultural highlight that you'd like to recommend to the world this week?
1: I sure do. My cultural highlight for this week is the artwork by Korean-American artist Samantha Yoon Wall. Now, I saw Samantha's works when I was over in Seattle. I'm from Seattle. I was visiting family, and I went to the Seattle Art Museum, and I saw her exhibition there because she currently has a solo on, which is very, very special. And I then went to this new art innovation lab, and I got to see Samantha, who is doing a residency at SHISPA, and I got to talk to her, and I got to see her work, and I got to see some works in progress.
0: Describe her work to us.
1: Absolutely. So she works in kind of grayscale, like black, white, gray, because she works in carbon-based material. So that means she works with charcoal, she works with ink, she works with Conte crayon, and she also works with stencil, a bit of collage, and they're silhouettes of mostly women, as well as a couple of outlines of different plants that carry meaning. And she brings them together in different, these silhouettes are moving and doing different things. And sometimes there's a little bit of, you know, this eeriness about it because you don't necessarily see their identity as figures, but you yourself can kind of project yourself into it, which is also very special.
0: Sounds wonderful. Mm. Thank you so much for that. Let's begin flamboyantly. RuPaul is a 14-time Emmy Award and Tony Award-winning performer and the engine that drives the international TV phenomenon Drag Race. For his latest film role, RuPaul stars as a female president in Stop That Train, an action comedy disaster movie in which two stewardesses, played by Drag Race stars, try and save a high-speed train from crashing.
2: Conductor, are you saying that you're on a runaway train?
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0: RuPaul spoke to the BBC Sarah Cox about the film and his multifaceted career.
10: Can you read me?
11: Girl, where do I start?
12: My goal has always been to stuff as many lives into one lifetime as possible, like Jane Fonda and Quincy Jones, you know?
13: And have you enjoyed all the different lives that you've squeezed in?
12: No!
13: Would it
12: be? That's part of it. That's part of it. You know, you're not going to enjoy everything. In fact, most things don't work out. Most of the projects that you try to mount, they don't work out. Some do. And I've been very fortunate.
13: And would it be fair to say that you had quite a tough start in life?
12: I think life is tough. Now, if we were speaking generally, I've been really fortunate. I've been very lucky in things. But, you know, there's always a hardships that you have to face. But you learn how to navigate that stuff, which is what makes you who you are.
13: Was it ever in doubt that you were going to be a star?
12: No. No.
13: It's fair to say you're a big fan of trains, isn't it?
12: I love trains.
13: Yeah. And there's a romanticism about them.
12: Absolute romanticism. I guess it's the Agatha Christie books, maybe. I don't know. But I've always loved them. I remember as a kid taking a train from San Diego to L.A. to visit my father and just loved it so much. I think it is the Agatha Christie of it all. I love taking the train over to Paris and it's just so wonderful. And I always listen to Stock Aitken Waterman on the train because their music sounds like a chugga chugga chugga chugga chugga chugga. Oh. Never gonna give you up. Never. Yes.
13: First time on your show, were you not a tiny bit disappointed that you didn't plunge into the sea and see like mermaids and that? I was fully expecting.
12: In our movie, are you talking about our movie when we go into the water in the?
13: Oh, of course! Oh my gosh, it happens in that. It happens with the Glamazonia Express. The movie is Stop That Train.
12: Stop That Train! It's my Albert Finney. Albert Finney does that in a movie. He says that line in a movie.
13: I mean, it is so much fun. It is just what we need right now.
12: Yes.
13: I love that it's a beautiful nod as well because I grew up, my generation, Airplane, Naked Gun.
12: Love.
13: All of those.
12: Yes.
13: You are President Gagwell, and it is led by loads of fabulous drag queens. Was it just a joy to be involved with?
12: It was just a joy to be involved with. We needed to do something that would lift everyone up and sort of forget about escapism, forget about all of that Michigas.
0: RuPaul, and the film is Stop That Train. Our cultural commentator on the Arts Hour this week is Alexandra Steinecker-Clark. Are you, Alex, a RuPaul's Drag Race fan from the US, UK, or anywhere else?
1: Unfortunately, I hate to admit it, but I've never seen RuPaul's Drag Race. However, I have, of course, heard of it. It is a seminal piece of good TV to watch, and I'm aware of that. So maybe it's high time that I catch up on that.
0: Does stuffing as many lives into one as possible, his phrase for his desire to be and do many things, resonate with you in any way?
1: It really does.
0: In what way?
1: I was born in the United States, and then when I was a teenager, I moved to Austria. And so I had to adapt fairly quickly to a new culture, a new language, and that changes your personality. You know, as a teenager, as a human being, you kind of start to adapt in a different way. And then I moved to London, and I started to study art history. And so living in this multicultural kind of upbringing, I've definitely felt like I've lived different lives.
0: And it's been to your advantage.
1: I think so. Yes, absolutely. And then I must say, you know, I work in the art world, and so that's currently not the easiest sector to be in. But I feel like I've lived a lot of different lives professionally. I've worked in galleries. I've worked in auction houses. I'm now freelance. I've written a book. I present. I run a podcast. And really, RuPaul's professional story deeply resonated with me and how much he has done creatively in his career.
0: Before, you weren't allowed to be a multi-hyphenate because it just meant that you couldn't do any one single thing well. Today, I think we all need to be multi-hyphenates, don't we? Thank you so much, Alex. You're listening to The Arts Hour from the BBC World Service. I'm Nikki Beatty. Luxembourgish German actor Vicky Creeps is probably best known for her role in the Academy Award-winning film Phantom Thread alongside Daniel Day-Lewis. Her latest role is in Love Me Tender, written and directed by the French filmmaker Anna Cazenave-Combe. It's a moving and powerful drama based on a book by Constance Dubré about a mother forced to fight for her relationship with her young son after choosing to live openly as a gay woman. Vicky Creeps told the BBC's Kylie Pentolo what appealed to her about the role.
10: It was really the book by Constance Dubré at the base. And this woman, Constance herself, describes her own life. And I think I've never read anything where a woman was so honestly describing her view on motherhood. And she describes it completely in her own view, very painfully, truthfully real, I think. And I've just never read that before. It was just, to me, like another step in feminism, you know, like philosophically, really.
14: Mm. It is heartbreaking in parts to watch. And the hardest part for me, I think, was watching her relationship with her son slowly unravel. How did you prepare for the emotional intensity of portraying a mother who's effectively being pushed out of her child's life?
10: You know, I always try not to over-prepare myself. And since I have two kids, it was easy to just understand how you might feel if you cannot see your child and how you cannot even move or speak in a way that you feel because they might take your child away and this prison, really. I actually didn't try to prepare that part too much.
14: Mm. As you said, you have two children. And I believe when you got pregnant at the age of 25, you were told your career would be over.
10: Yeah.
14: But tell me about that. And I mean, you clearly proved them wrong.
10: Yeah, I mean, I think I proved them wrong, if you say them, in many ways. And it was different, you know, than it's hard to believe, but it was very different. And people would tell me that. And the first movie I was supposed to do, I couldn't because they said, oh, she's pregnant, you know, what if she can't move? Or I had a director once ask me beforehand, oh, but now you're pregnant. I hope your face doesn't change, you know. I mean, then I was too scared to say anything, but now I would probably, I don't know, throw my coffee in his face or something.
14: You've had many acclaimed roles, as we said. We mentioned your role in the 2017 Oscar-winning film Phantom Thread. But you decided to move away from Hollywood after that for a while. Can you tell us why?
10: Well, if you spent more than, I don't know, 20 minutes on Instagram, that's really why. Because everything you know, what is Hollywood other than another machine like the internet or like, you know, publicity, all that, all those things are very far away from who we really are. I think humans are really not made for this kind of harsh, open criticism and comparing each other and looking at each other. I don't think we came here to look at ourselves, you know. I think it's really, I think it's really wrong. And the idea of Hollywood as this machine where you become famous, that's what I moved away from.
14: Mm. You were born in Luxembourg. I wonder when you realised you wanted to act and whether that was something you pursued or whether there was a chance of you pursuing a different profession.
10: No, I wanted to be a lawyer, I think, because my grandfather was a lawyer and he was this great politician who abolished death penalty. And I was very much a fan of that. And I wanted to, you know, also help the world become a better place. And it was really going to South Africa for a year and taking a gap year and working with little children who were very, very ill. And I think when you go away from home, it's when you take a step back, then you see, no, wait, actually what I really want to at least try is maybe acting. And then I came back and I Googled acting school.
14: Easy as that, hey? I was fascinated to read that at the end of each film, when filming wraps, you compose a song to send your character on their way. Can you tell me about that?
10: Yes. It's really, you know, whatever I feel that's left over of my character that I couldn't express in the movie, because there's not always enough scenes, you know, for a character to really let go of everything, it goes into a song. And I don't really know how it happens. It's kind of intuitive. I never learned to write songs. And so now I recorded all that music and I'm taking again a very long time to decide how I want to release it. But I will release that also in some form.
0: Actor Vicky Creeps on her latest film, Love Me Tender. Our cultural critic in the Arts House studio this week is Alexandra Steinecker-Clark. Alex, your thoughts on the film?
15: It was powerful and deep and harrowing, and I cried multiple times.
0: Did you?
15: Yes, I did.
0: Tell me when you cried without giving too much away.
15: Oh, I don't know how. I don't want to give too much away, but I guess when a very big hug happened.
0: Oh, yes.
15: And
0: you could say that the little boy and mother are reunited after a while.
15: Okay, good. The little boy, I'm almost getting like choked up thinking about it, because the little boy runs to her and the way that he nuzzles himself into her and just they engulf each other in an embrace. And it was so powerful to see. And it resonated with me personally as well, because I have separated parents and one of them is in one country, the other one is in another. So I don't get to see them very often.
0: Right.
15: And even growing up, I didn't get to see them often. So feeling the child's pain as well really resonated with me. And the mother's, and the anger towards the father. There are so many things that happened to me while watching this movie.
0: Also, I found it really interesting how the moment she was out of the space that kept her as a mother, she was potentially reckless. And I thought that tension between those two sides of her was really well explored. I find her so compelling on screen. What do you think she possesses to be able to do that? Is it just features? Is it something from inside? What do you think it is?
15: When I was watching her, I was thinking that she has such a level of calm gravitas in the way that she's saying things. And of course, the film is in French, and so I was reading the subtitles. I speak a little bit of French, but not enough to understand everything. But the way that she was delivering and the way that she was standing and her sort of aura and ability to be able to deliver these lines in such a powerful way, and yet I felt such a sense of steadiness within her when the character was, of course, needing to stay steady. But I think that came out of Vicky Creeps and her own ability to be able to portray the character in such a strong way.
0: Because she didn't need words at times. You could just see every feeling across her face through her eyes. It was like her soul was being shown. Mm. Thank you, Alex. This is the Arts Hour from the BBC World Service. A brand new opera, The Galloping Cure, which had its world premiere at the Edinburgh International Festival this month, puts the opioid crisis and so-called Big Pharma at the heart of its story. It's described as a dark fairy tale. Two of its creators have lost family members to drugs, and the music is at times elegiac and at others suggestive of a dystopian rave. The Galloping Cures libretto is by the Pulitzer Prize-winning Canadian creative Royce Vavreck, and the American pianist Missy Mazzulli is the composer. The BBC's Kirsty Walk asked Missy Mazzulli if her opera proves how elastic the art form can be.
16: Opera, by definition, is inherently multimedia, it's immersive, and I really try to lean into that. I mean, I came to opera through music videos, through being obsessed with music videos when I was a kid, and then, you know, started writing them and really immersing myself in that world.
17: Can you remember one that really stuck out for you when you were a kid?
16: Oh, I mean, this would have been the late 80s, early 90s. So, you know, Bon Jovi, Living on a Prayer, all the Guns N' Roses, these epic stories. But yeah, I think that this opera in particular is equal parts music theater, it's dance, there's electronic music in it, there's a little bit of everything.
17: The territory is very close to home for you and for your librettist, Royce Vavreck. Tell me about the people you've lost in the opioid crisis.
16: Yeah, so, you know, for me, two of my cousins passed away when they were very young, before they were 25. They were in their early 20s. One overdosed on OxyContin and one overdosed on heroin after becoming addicted via OxyContin. And this obviously, you know, had a huge impact on me and my family. You know, my librettist, Royce Vavreck, who's the other creator, lost his father to addiction. So, you know, around 2010, 2012, we started talking about making a piece that could in some way reference this crisis.
17: I mean, this is a multifaceted collaboration. Tell us about the storyline, which is minimally based on a short story by Kafka.
16: Yes. So, you know, Royce Vavreck and I approached one of our favorite writers, Karen Russell, and it was really this four-way collaboration between Karen, Royce, myself, and our director, Tom Morris. And a lot of it sprung from Karen's vivid imagination initially. This story takes place in a struggling industrial town where everyone seems to be suffering from some sort of pain, whether it's physical or mental. And in the middle of this is this doctor, Teresa Hart, who is, you know, frustrated. She feels powerless. She's overwhelmed. She herself suffers from migraines. She has a sassy teenage daughter who resents her. And everything changes when a man comes to town, a man named Lucky Mack, peddling a cure for their pain in the form of a magical carousel that he erects in the town center.
17: So, you know, art can illuminate the darkest corners, and the opioid crisis has created so many dark corners. I mean, I wonder, would you like to see in the dress circle some of the people that have actually been accountable, or you think are accountable for all this? Is there anger in the opera?
16: I have a lot of anger personally, you know, towards the Sackler family, towards mm-hmm. Purdue Pharma, towards the opioid industry. And, you know, watching my cousins die, you know, that creates a lot of anger. But this work is not to shame anyone. It's not moralistic. It's not even dour, even though, you know, it's an allegory about the opioid crisis. It's not it's not really a dark work through and through.
17: No.
16: So my goal is that people come out of it talking to each other, asking questions, having more of a language with which to discuss something that's very hard to talk about. So like losing someone to addiction, it's really hard to find the words for that. So my attempt to talk about it is to make this piece.
17: And for your family, not just
16: exactly.
17: For yourself and for the wider family and for the family of those who've died, of course.
16: Yes. So I'd rather they be in the audience.
0: Composer Missy Mazzulli talking about her opera, The Galloping Cure. The New Yorker magazine recently described Missy Mazzulli as the 21st century's gatecrasher of new classical music. And that is why this work so appeals to me. I really want to see it. Our Arts Hour cultural critic this week is Alexandra Steinecker-Clark. Do you want to see it?
18: 100%. I was looking up where I could see it, and then I saw, okay, Scotland, Edinburgh, I think somewhere in Glasgow, but
0: maybe it will travel.
18: I would travel to go see this. I think it sounds so cool.
0: Are you an opera fan?
18: Yes and no. I've seen a few operas. I'm from Salzburg in Austria, where they have the annual opera festival in August. So it is part of my heritage. However, I think that I'm more of a fan of contemporary opera. And this is something that I would like to get into more and see how people are reimagining the genre now.
0: I love the fact that it could be elastic and not rigid in tradition. The opioid crisis has been explored in books and on screen over the past few years. For me, Dope Sick, the TV series, and Laura Poitras's superb documentary, All the Beauty and the Bloodshed, about the artist and photographer Nan Goldin's fight against the Sackler family. Those are the standout ones for me. What about you?
18: Those are exactly the same for me. Right. I've watched Dope Sick twice. I watched Dope Sick once by myself and then once with my partner because I thought that it was important that he, as a non-American, gets to know a little bit of the story.

0: worry.
1: Right.
0: And me being American, having lost someone to drugs in my family.
1: Oh, you have. I'm so sorry.
0: And, you know, and being in the art world and seeing the Sackler name across the top of galleries that I love.
1: I'll just jump in here to say the Sackler family, for people who don't know, are the owners of Purdue Pharma, accused of aggressively marketing the highly addictive drug OxyContin. And in the film that we're talking about, the documentary, we see Nan Goldin trying to get art institutions and establishments across the world to remove the Sackler name from their galleries and not take their them being benefactors. Well, have I described that accurately?
0: Absolutely. And at the end of Dope Sick, we actually see a scene, and I don't want to give too much away because I do recommend everyone go and watch it if they can. At the end of Dope Sick, you see a scene that directly references what Nan Goldin was doing. And then there is also a book by journalist and author Patrick Radden Keefe called Empire of Pain that goes deeper into it as well. It followed on from his article in the New York Times that was very powerful.
1: Thank you, Alexandra. That

That's it for part one of the show. But don't go away. Still to come, the creators of Australian series Colin from Accounts, Cuban ballet star Carlos Acosta, and I'll be talking to two members of the Indian hip-hop collective Wild Wild Women. The Arts Hour's back after this.

0: Welcome back to the Arts Hour from the BBC World Service with me, Nikki Beatty. And if you've only just joined us, here's what you missed in the first half of the show. We heard from RuPaul about his new film, Stop That Train, actor Vicky Creeps on how she shakes off her characters and roles, and American composer Missy Mazzoli discussed her opera about the opioid crisis. Coming up, Cuban ballet star Carlos Acosta tells us about the moment he knew dance was his destiny. We'll hear about digital voodoo music from the band Nana Benz de Togo. My conversation with two of Wild Wild Women, the all-female Indian hip-hop collective. And still with me in the Arts Hour studio, we have cultural critic Alexandra Steinecker-Clark. First then, the TV series Colin from Accounts is arguably Australia's biggest comedy export of the streaming era, and its third and final season has just landed. It's a cringe romantic comedy series about a couple who are brought together by a small injured dog, Colin.
1: He's going to survive, though, right?
2: He's been struck by a car.
3: It's more of a nudge.
4: You're looking at around $12,000.
3: $12,000? It's a dog.
1: That's a lot.
2: I can't take the dog.
3: No.
1: Yes. Is that a unicycle?
3: Yeah.
1: Yours?
3: Yeah.
1: How long have you been single?
3: A while.
0: Co-creators Harriet Dyer and Patrick Brammel, who are a real-life couple, star as Ashley and Gordon. She's a trainee doctor and he runs a microbrewery in a suburb of Sydney. Jason DiRosso from ABC Radio National's The Screen Show asked Harriet and Patrick how much they resemble their on-screen characters in real life.
5: I think we're both about 60-70%.
6: Yeah.
5: They're definitely not us.
6: No, but they're not
5: a stretch.
7: I'm really wondering about this depiction of, I guess, middle Australian characters in some way, and it's set in the nice heritage listed in the inner areas of Sydney. Mm.
5: Yeah.
7: You know, Patrick, your character runs a craft brewery. I mean, life is good, right? But rather than being relaxed and comfortable, this is a show whose comedic engine, I feel, runs on anxiety and neurosis.
5: Yeah, a fair bit.
7: Tell me about that.
5: I mean, I think it speaks to, like, the struggle that people have in Sydney to try to keep, you know, paying the bills. That's definitely part of it. And it is hard to be a microbrewery or craft brewery.
6: Well, there is a tension there. One of the reasons we picked Gordon to have a brewery is that it's a cool romantic idea.
5: It's a bit of a Peter Pan idea.
6: It's definitely a Peter Pan. But it's redlining as well. Like, the business is never thriving. It's never really doing well.
5: Yeah.
6: And it's that, I suppose, it's that cool inner West Sydney area.
5: Aspirational.
6: You want to be there, but it's actually expensive to be there.
5: Yeah.
6: Know? But then similarly, that sort of neuroses or anxiety for the Ashley character, you know, she's training to be a doctor. And you're a doctor, you're on a good wicket, but she's eating cold cuts for dinner and she's...
5: Yeah. And also she's 29 when you meet her. And I think anxiety is like the modern epidemic.
6: Yeah.
5: And I don't know, I think we were trying to speak to that modern life is a real headache.
6: Well, it's chaos as well, and that's a big part of this show is like these two people meet literally in a car crash, and it's about embracing that chaos. That's really the driving thing behind the show is like everything is chaos, life is a struggle, embrace it, and you get some good story there. You know,
5: yeah.
6: You'll get the thing that you need, really.

0: writing this show together, creating it together. Mm. When you are writing it, is there someone who, when you approach a kind of creative block or maybe a problem that's not going to go away, is there someone who's more likely to dig their heels in, and is there someone who's more likely to sort of embrace the way out via compromise?
1: Hmm.
2: We don't have a lot of those moments, to be honest.
0: Really?
2: Not really. We're pretty much on the same page with stuff.
1: Paddy works harder though. That's probably more of a thing in the edit. There was a moment in the edit where I was like, this episode is broken. I'm so stressed, so tired. I don't know what to do. And Pat was like, Pat dug his heels in and like, he just wanted to fix it. And I got a little bit, my white flag went up and he definitely.
2: But by the same token, I think I'm more of a worker and you, Harry's instincts for writing is a lot of the time she'll go, that sounds like a line from a TV show. Like, so let's not write that. Mm. Let's have something that feels real. And she's the same with her instincts about story and that sort of stuff. Whereas I'll go, I'll be there trying to make it work, trying to make it work. And Harry might be like, it just doesn't work. Like, it just doesn't feel authentic. Mm. So it's a good combo in that sense.
1: It is a good combo, yeah.
3: Colin from Accounts, co-creators and stars Harriet Dyer and Patrick Brammel. Well, I have enjoyed every single episode. And it does indeed tap into modern anxiety and chaos, but it also has this really emotional heart. Alexandra, our cultural critic, are you a fan?
4: I have just started watching it.
3: And
4: I think that the way you describe it as a cringe romantic comedy is perfect, because there are moments where you just want to hide your face underneath a pillow when you're watching and you're listening to them and certain things happen and you're like, oh no, oh no, oh no. But then you get this big, something happens and then you laugh, or, you know, it really pulls you emotionally.
3: They are a real life couple as well as the co-creators and the central on-screen couple. Now, that's not always a recipe for success. What do you feel it might bring to the series?
4: Well, I was also really surprised to find out that the actors were also the writers who were also a real life couple,
3: yeah.
4: Right? Because I think that that's so complicated, but the way that they portray it is not at all complicated. It really comes across so authentically and in such a way that I feel these sort of nuances of everyday relationships or everyday kind of conversations or squabbles that come in. And I actually think it lends the show a level of humorous authenticity where we feel their relationship and their personality shine through in a way that makes us connect more deeply to the show.
3: Because they've got a ready shorthand that we probably aren't even noticing, but it brings us in maybe.
4: Yeah.
3: Thank you, Alex. You're listening to The Arts Hour from the BBC World Service, and we turn the spotlight onto Wild Wild Women now, billed as India's first all-female hip-hop collective, a groundbreaking multidisciplinary group from Mumbai. The quintet wear saris and other traditional Indian clothes when they perform and are fiercely rooted in their local cultures and experiences. Their lyrics are sharp, punchy, clever, and socially engaged, and often address the treatment of women in Indian society. The group met at a hip-hop cypher, that's an improvised rapping session, at a Mumbai park in 2020, and went on to quickly form Wild Wild Women. And they all grew up in conservative Indian families. This year, they're performing at festivals across Europe and have just played WOMAD in the UK. Two of the Wild Wild Women rappers, Kranti and Preeti, join me now. Welcome to The Arts Hour, both of you.
5: Thank you so much.
3: So how was WOMAD? Preeti.
5: WOMAD has been a dream. We have been following the festival from quite some time because our friends from Mumbai have played in WOMAD, who we've been following. So WOMAD was a blast. We had so much fun. People were so encouraging. And yeah, it was a milestone that we achieved together. Yeah.
3: So what did you wear?
6: We wore Kerala saris, which are traditional saris from the state called Kerala in the south. And usually we try and represent each different states because we belong to different cultures and our origins and roots are from different places. But we try to unify ourselves and say that, okay, let's not have this idea of India that these are smaller parts, but we are all one.
3: So why did you choose a Kerala sari specifically for WOMAD? You could have chosen like a Maharashtra 9-yard sari or some other form of sari. Why Kerala?
6: Right. I think the simplicity that Kerala sari has and the color of white representing peace is the message that we wanted to give out the world. And the gold, it represents the goddesses in us. So, you know, it's the combination.

0: of peace, whereas we are the strength and we embody the power of, you know, the universe. It's a mix of that.
1: So what has the response been like to you performing to people who don't speak any of the languages? Because you guys use English, Hindi, Marathi, Tamil, Kannada.
2: Yeah.
1: What sort of response do you get?
2: We know that people don't understand the language for sure. But, you know, the message of empowerment and strength is not just through language. I think it's on the presence of us on stage and how we present it. So I don't think language has become a barrier, you know, ever for us.
1: Yeah.
2: So our messages are quite straightforward and our body language is what says it all. So we don't want to see language as a barrier.
1: So which track, Kranthi, got the biggest reaction from the crowds at WOMAD, for example?
0: I think Smash the Patriarchy Raja Beta had the biggest impact.
1: Right.
0: Yeah. Because the crowd had never seen women doing like rock, heavy rap music. Yeah. You know, they always associated or thought of Rage Against the Machine or Run the Jewels to be heavy. And the representation was always men who did that. Mm-hmm. So that was one of the points, because everyone came back to us and said, oh, Smash the Patriarchy. And, you know, that stuck for a while. Yeah. Like,
1: you must have at times faced criticism.
2: Yeah.
1: What's it like? What are people criticizing you for?
0: Like the first one would be that, we cannot curate you because you don't have an audience. Women don't listen to
1: this hip-hop. Is from people organizing a
0: From the event organizer side, where they would be like, oh, we cannot curate you because, of course, you don't have an audience. And, you know, no one listens to women in hip hop and all that. That was the first rejection.
2: Yeah.
0: And then, like, at home, you can share.
2: Yeah, at home. You know, parents from like the other generation have no clue about what's rap or what's hip hop. And then their daughters are like going in and then hanging out with the boys' crew. So they are not very sure about this. They are concerned if we are safe or not. So there's not a lot of encouragement we get from our parents, at least in the initial years.
1: So I said in my introduction that you came from a conservative background.
2: Yes.
1: Yeah. What did your parents expect the two of you to do? Because Indian parents in general want you to... Why are you laughing?
0: Because
2: we have the same stories, you know. It's like we share the pain together.
1: Share the pain with us.
2: Yeah. Yes. My parents expected me to become an engineer, work in my father's office, and that's that. Until the end, my grandfather kept telling me I should work in a bank. And everyone would recommend me things that they wanted to do, you know. And I just kept pushing off everything and I just started writing wherever I could. And then this brought me here.
1: Do you know the British rapper Hardcore who was around? Yeah. You do?
0: Yeah. We were kids actually.
1: Yes. Yeah. Yeah. But she was remarkable here in the UK in the early noughties.
2: Oh, yeah. Right.
1: So
2: India,
1: even more so. But who are your rap heroes or heroines? Preeti, you first.
2: It has been changing, you know, throughout. Yeah. But I've always looked forward to Lil Sims, who is from UK.
1: Yes.
0: Yeah, she's like hardcore.
1: Lil Sims, and have you heard the tracks she's done with Obang Jaya?
0: The new one.
1: Yeah.
3: Bet you never seen a young black woman so fly. Sims arrived, got the heart of a lion, my Nigerian pride.
1: So Lil Sims,
2: Doja Cat, yeah. And I cannot specify, you know, a little...
1: But they are all female. That's what I'm asking.
2: Yes.
1: So Doja Cat, Little Sims, women. What about you,
0: I'm a big fan of Kay Tempest from UK.
1: Oh,
0: like, I am a hardcore Kay Tempest fan.
1: So I knew Kay as a poet before and a spoken word poet. But now I really see him as a performance poet, a rapper, more than anything else now.
0: Yeah.
1: Those are really interesting references.

0: Male rap and hip-hop can be synonymous with misogyny. There's a lot of profanity. And I just wonder, for people listening who don't know what your lyrics are about, are there any misunderstandings, any man-hating lyrics or galis? Galis mean swear words in your tracks?
1: Nothing that
2: could go deeper. There is no man-hating, but we are actually pointing out to what can get better. We are pointing out to the patriarchy. We are pointing out to the patriarchy that is silently

0: being accepted by women in the country, you know, and we don't want to continue. There is no hating. It's very
1: educating.
0: Yes, it's educating to all genders, not just women.
2: Yeah.
1: So tell us a little bit about the burgeoning hip hop scene in India, because I mean, I was trying to put a date on this to explain to someone. Mm-hmm. I think when Gully Boy, the big Bollywood movie came out, I think people in the rest of the world went, oh, they have rappers in India. Mm. But how long has rap been a viable form of music in terms of people being able to make a living out of it? When would you say this scene began?
2: I think 2008. Mm. Because there was this evolution of a lot of chunk of boys and girls trying to get into breakdancing, because that was the start of us getting exposed to hip-hop. And there was a lot of it on TV. And MTV and VH1 were very, very prominent at that time. Yeah. So we were in school and we used to, you know, use Bluetooth to share music. And like, I think most of us got exposed then.
1: Yeah.
2: And the scene was strong. Then a lot of the rappers early on, if you like go and speak to them, they all were somewhere or the other doing breakdancing. And then they kind of picked or choose their own, you know, forms or mediums.
1: Who are your fan base right now? Can you sort of say what demographic they are? Are they mostly young girls? Do you have any sort of analysis?
0: I think there are more women fans coming over. Like when we have shows on the front line, now the girls are coming out.
1: Okay.
0: You know? Yeah. Now we see change. Initially in hip hop gigs, there were just boys, you know, out of 100 boys, there would be maybe 5 girls in the gig. But now when we perform in the city, we have girls coming in the front and, you know, actually trying to listen what we're trying to say.
1: Ah. Mm.
0: So the female fan base is increasing. And
1: Tell me about Wild Soul. I love the video, by the way. Mm. And there is a lyric in that, Zaban Mupat, which means when you speak, there's no filter, essentially, doesn't it?
2: Yeah, yeah.
1: Who wrote that line?
2: Zaban Mupat, MC Mahila.
1: And what does it mean to you, that line?
0: Yeah, that kind of applies to all of us.
1: Exactly.
0: Because we don't think we are nowhere close to behaving. When we are together, we are wild. And a room full of people would know, okay, these girls are up to something and they are together. Like, our bond as a family has grown so strong. People are just surprised. Sometimes people just go silent and they just watch
2: us. Inside us, we are also surprised.
0: Yeah.
2: How did you say this?
0: Like amongst
2: us also, we're like...
1: How can you say that is what they're saying.
2: Yeah. So basically, when we are a group of 5 and then we say something which is like, you know, very straightforward and straight up, we're like, oh, did you actually say that?
0: Yeah.
1: Preeti, if I were to ask you, what is your one message for women in India and women in the world, what would it be?
0: Don't listen to the world. Listen to what your heart says. Do not constrain yourself from anything that the world is giving you. Just your art is everything and it'll take you places. Yeah.
1: Kranti.
2: I've always followed this one mantra which says, create without fear. And I think fear is the only element that stops you from conquering yourself and your internal power. So just be fearless, go at it, and just live freely. Yeah? Like, don't think so much. Let it flow. The universe has, you know, written it for you already. Just conquer it.
0: Yeah,
1: fantastic. Thank you both so very much. And may you go from strength to strength.
0: Yes.
1: Aap dono se milka bahut acha laga.
2: Thank you.
1: Kranti and Preeti from Wild Wild Women. Alex, I believe you're a hip-hop head.
3: I am. Well, moderately, I'd say.
1: Okay, even moderately. Do they appeal to you?
3: Yes, they do.
1: And why?
3: Well, I think that one of the coolest things about hip-hop, and especially women in hip-hop, because that's going a little bit against the grain. It's mostly a male-dominated genre, but of course we see amazing artists like Dochi. So, you know, I love listening to Dochi. I grew up in the States, and so 2000s hip-hop was a big part of what I listened to growing up. And so hearing Wild Wild Women, and also thinking about everything that they stand for, right? They're coming from conservative Indian families. They are wearing saris, because because they're referencing tradition, but they're also kind of putting it in juxtaposition with what they're rapping about and the power and the anger behind what they're rapping about. And that's what's so moving about hip hop, is that you can express that so viscerally when you're both performing and

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1: Thank you, Alex. You're listening to The Arts Hour from the BBC World Service. I'm Nikki Beatty. Carlos Acosta is a superstar in the world of dance. He's charismatic, crackles with energy, and owns every stage he dances or even stands on. He grew up in a poor part of Havana, Cuba, where he was the 11th child in his family and began his dance training at the National Ballet of Cuba. He's now director of the UK's Birmingham Royal Ballet, where he's created some unexpected collaborations, including a production danced to the music of local heavy metal rock legends Black Sabbath. The BBC's Michael Barclay asked Carlos Acosta when he first discovered the art form.
2: The first thing the audience needs to know is that I didn't like ballet at all. In fact, I'm going to use the word hate here because I was more like a street kid. I performed what was very fashionable at the time, which was the break dancing, the hip hop movement. I wanted to be the next Michael Jackson. But I have a very stubborn dad that saw that my life was leading towards a life of petty crime at the age of 9. And so he decided, as a way of discipline, put me in a ballet school in the center of the city. So I had no choice to select this. It was my father who chose it for me. But it took 3 years until I developed the vocation and the love for it.
3: The National Ballet of Cuba came to your town. Did that sort of change things for you when you saw them?
2: So they kicked me out from the school finally because I was the kind of kid that whenever I was put into a choreography, the school didn't have the certainty that I was going to turn up for the show anyway. And so after leaving the school show hanging, everybody was waiting for me and I wasn't there in the show. So they had to go and find me wherever I was and took me to the stage. They decided I was unreliable and they kicked me out from the school. So I ended up boarding in Pinal del Río. And while I was there, age 13, I saw the National Ballet of Cuba for the first time. And then I realized that I was studying to become one of those professionals. And I liked the way that they were built. They had this muscling, athletic. They were lifting the girls with one hand. They could jump. That was my wake-up call into this art form. So I decided to really, from that point on, dedicate everything, all the energy to become the best I could be.
3: You hardly saw your family during that time when you were at boarding school.
2: Yeah, it was a time of a lot of loneliness. I was living with my half-brother, Pedro. I used to sleep on the floor, filled with cucarachas and mosquitoes. So the way it happens is that on Sundays, you will go to the boarding school, and then Friday night, you go back home. I sleep in my half-brother Pedro's Friday night and Saturday, and on Sunday I'm back in the school. And my parents would give Pedro some kind of monthly allowance for me, but they didn't visit me. So for a couple of years, I was so lonely and everything. But at that time is when I started to form this relationship with ballet. Ballet was the greatest friend I ever had, and it was my shelter, my refuge. And whenever I felt bad or I felt, you know, sad or something, I could always dance. And this sort of dependency to ballet is what has led me to be here.
1: Carlos Acosta, our cultural critic for this edition of The Arts Hour, is Alexandra Steinecker-Clark. Where does ballet sit within your wide range of art appreciation?
0: Funnily enough, I grew up, and this is such like a mainstream thing to say, but I do think that when it comes to engaging children with ballet, that it is very relevant and important. But every Christmas, I watched Barbie and the Nutcracker, like the movie.
1: I didn't know there was a Barbie in the Nutcracker.
0: Yes.
1: Oh my goodness.
0: Yes. And so that was something that I watched every year growing up. And then, of course, that ignited an interest for me to go see the Nutcracker in person as an yes. actual ballet. And then also, you know, even last winter I went to go see a concert. I mean, it was a classical music concert, so not a ballet performance, but also of the Nutcracker. So that is a piece that means a lot to me, for example, and it came from me watching Barbie and the Nutcracker growing up. So I think that these things can have quite an impact.
1: Yeah. But as long as you see something more than the Nutcracker eventually, Alex.
0: Maybe I need to go to Birmingham and go see something that Carlos Acosta has brought to the world.
1: That is. Thank you, Alex. Finally, on today's Arts Hour, Voodoo and Music. The band Nana Benz de Togo recently performed at the Africa Oye Festival in Liverpool, England. Here they are introducing their track, Liberty.
4: 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Voodoo simply means to consult. To consult the earth, the fire, the water, and the air. To understand today and to know tomorrow. Voodoo is deeply connected to ecology. And Nana Benz of Togo is also a feminist band. Yeah. And the message we bring you today is, whoever doesn't respect woman doesn't respect nature. Whoever doesn't respect women

0: That's it for this week's Arts Hour. Thank you for your ears, and thank you to my guests, Wild Wild Women and Alexandra Steinecker-Clark. For now, from me, Nikki Beatty, studio managers Jackie Marjoram and Steve Greenwood, and producers Kieran Birmingham and Lucy Collingwood, see you next week.
1: Thanks, Nikki, and thank you to the BBC World Service. I'm Tracy Tromp, and this is ABC Radio National. It's been almost 30 years since Torn was released and 5 years since her last record. Natalie Imbruglia has brought out some new music. Her new album is called Algorithm, and this song is Just Drive.

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2: The Library of Australian Books is gloriously varied. We turn to them when life gets hard and when life is good. 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
3: ABC News. Good morning, I'm Simon Lauder. Authorities say the death toll in the Nepal-Tibet flash flood disaster has risen to at least 584. More than 2,400 people are missing, 38 of whom are Australian. Jono Wakeley reports.
4: Nepal and China are continuing rescue operations to locate the thousands of people missing in the flood-hit Himalayas. Nepali authorities have turned down international help for search and rescue operations, saying its forces don't yet require any external help. The Red Cross says 90,000 people are estimated to have been affected by the glacial collapse and subsequent flash flooding, which knocked out roads and bridges, complicating emergency response efforts. Meanwhile, authorities in northern India say they've located 10 bodies in rivers that flow down from Nepal.
3: And authorities in Nepal have issued a new flood alert for a river that was affected by the flash flooding, saying water levels are rising. They're urging people downstream to stay in a safe place until further notice. Israel says it's carried out an airstrike in Jenin in the West Bank, killing a Palestinian it describes as a Hamas militant, as well as two of his accomplices. Hamas has condemned the strike but did not claim the person targeted as a member. Palestinian health authorities say Israeli troops raided the site of a strike and prevented medics from transporting those wounded or killed to hospital. Israel has not commented on those allegations. King Haakon VIII has taken the throne in Norway after the death of his father, Harald V. Large crowds gathered to watch the new monarch's arrival at the royal palace in Oslo, where he's been meeting government ministers. Harald died on Friday at the age of 89. He was a popular king, reigning for more than three decades, and was credited with modernising the Norwegian monarchy. Back home, and election analysts say a potential One Nation state by-election win in Western Australia this weekend could intensify concern from the Liberal Party. One Nation has never won a lower house seat in WA. However, today's Secret Harbour state by-election in a region heavily overlapping the federal seat of Canning, held by Liberal MP Andrew Hastie, is largely seen as a contest between One Nation and Labor. The poll bludger website publisher William Bow says Mr. Hastie is unlikely to change strategies if One Nation does win, but he'll be on guard.
5: He's well aware of the challenge that he faces, and he's been quite robust in tackling One Nation head on. And that's a concern for the Liberal Party. This is demographically good territory for One Nation in terms of the state seat, and that basically applies for Canning as well.
3: Staff of major property developer Bathler Group have been stood down as the company struggles to stay afloat. The firm fell into the hands of administrators earlier this week, unable to pay its debts. The administrators stood staff down at the property developer's headquarters yesterday as the firm seeks an urgent cash injection of $40 million to see it through until the end of next month. The ABC understands the company has also approached the New South Wales government for a lifeline to see it through the rest of the year. The Northern Territory government is being urged to apply new voluntary assisted dying legislation with compassion for the terminally ill. Most amendments to the bill were voted down, including a gag clause preventing medical professionals from starting conversations about VAD and the removal of a 12-month end-of-life prognosis requirement. Go Gentle Australia founding director Andrew Denton, who was in Parliament when the bill was passed, says he's incredibly concerned about its implementation.
6: I noted the Attorney-General was often not across the detail of her own legislation. The health minister argued that his doctors could not be trusted to give information. The onus is on these people now to make sure that this law is properly implemented and that the rights of the terminally ill, not people who object to this law, are protected.
3: In the NRL, the Bulldogs' finals hopes are hanging by a thread after Penrith ran out 24-10 winners in their clash at Western Sydney Stadium. The Panthers led 8-4 at halftime before pulling away in the second half, with second rower Liam Martin bagging a double in the win. Nathan Cleary controlled the match with another impressive performance at halfback, guiding his side to a second half surge. Earlier, Manly produced one of their most dominant performances of the season, crushing the Dragons 44-10 at Brookvale Oval. The Sea Eagles led 26-0 at half time and never looked threatened, piling on 8 tries in the convincing victory. You're up to date with the latest ABC News.
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17: The Kennedys are often described as the closest thing that America has to a royal family. There were those who thrived with the fame and the power, and those who could not. Lee Straw is here today. Lee is an historian, and she's an internationally recognised expert on the Kennedys and their legacy. And she's written a book on a transformative year for the Kennedy clan. And this was in the summer of 1944, when most of the family assembled at Hyannisport, the rambling seaside compound in Cape Cod, for the summer months. This was the final year of World War II. Jack, the future president, had become a war hero. But he was dangerously thin and was hobbling around on crutches. His brothers Bobby and Teddy were there, but the oldest brother, Joe Jr., was not. He was in England and about to embark on his final wartime mission. Their sister Kathleen was also away in England, having entered into a marriage that deeply distressed her mother, and another sister, Rosemary, was out of the picture altogether, hidden away and almost never spoken of. Lee Straw says that this was the moment when personal tragedies and public heroics began to shape their legacy. Her book is called The Kennedys at Cape Cod 1944, The Summer That Changed Everything. Hi, Lee.
18: Hi, Richard.
17: The Kennedys. Why the Kennedys? What's your personal connection to this clan, please, Lee?
18: I think it was probably in my teenage years where it kind of really started. I'd been interested in history for a long time, but then I became very interested in American history. And I wrote a letter to then-Senator Ted Kennedy, just sort of, you know, saying that he'd inspired part of my interest in history and politics. And, you know, a teenage girl who kind of sees this person on television is very interested.

0: I think I was about 13 at the time, something like that, maybe 15, but definitely teenage years. And so I got a letter back and he had signed the letter and, you know, he was encouraging me that if I ever wanted to get a job, that Washington, D.C. was the best place for a journalist. But yeah, oh, well, it's all changed a bit since then, but it was definitely a highlight of my teenage years.
1: And what did you take from that?
0: I think I took that it was nice that he had actually bothered to respond, you know, signing off on a letter and, you know, encouraging me to take up journalism, which I was interested in at the time and in D.C. I just thought it was a very nice thing to do for somebody who was all the way over in Western Australia.
1: You've got some iconic images of JFK and Jackie at the family compound at Hyannisport. They were taken, I think it's in the late 50s, and there's some when he's president in the early 60s. When you look at those pictures, what do you see?
0: I see a lot of nostalgia in terms of American history and politics. I see youth. They were very young, particularly very young when they got into the White House. I also see very complex histories and very complex stories behind them as well, particularly Jack and Jackie, in terms of their marriage and what they went through as a couple, and certainly the difficulties of that marriage. So there's a public and a private story to them. But certainly I think what comes through is youth, and it's also promise, and certainly a lot of interest in where the United States is headed at the time.
1: There's also the fact that they're incredibly good looking and they're wearing these kind of like amazing summer casual clothes. There's like, I don't know, Vogue magazine glamour, but not a forced one to it.
0: Yeah, definitely. Particularly with Jackie. I mean, she was so very glamorous and so very well-dressed. She was very interested in the styles of the time. And it's been said that, in fact, she improved his wardrobe because he had a tendency not to dress very well, kind of chuck slacks and Converse shoes on and sort of throw himself together, that when they actually started in a relationship, she brought more style, in fact, to his wardrobe. So we can credit Jackie for improving his already good looks, but certainly taking them further in terms of his clothes.
1: The wealth and glamour of the Kennedy family conceals its desperately poor origins. What can you tell us about the circumstances that brought JFK's ancestors from Ireland to the United States?
0: Yeah, certainly. I mean, they, along with many others who were affected by the Irish famine of the middle of the 19th century, on both sides of JFK's family, his ancestors had actually left Ireland during these very difficult years where there's a potato blight, there are people who are dying of starvation, and also the many who are immigrating initially to England and then to other parts around the world, like the United States, Canada, Australia, and other areas too. And so his ancestors come out from Ireland and they settle in Boston. And Boston at the time is having this huge influx of Irish immigrants, and certainly the Protestant, you know, your wealthy Anglo-Saxon Protestants who are in Boston at the time don't like that. They take issue with it. They think that the Irish will bring down the city. And so there's this prejudice that really emerges with Irish immigrants. And so it's from the famine that his ancestors then make their new life in Boston, the Kennedys and the Hannons and the Fitzgeralds in particular in that part of the story. And it's from those early origins in Boston that they also get involved, the Kennedys and the Fitzgeralds, in local politics.
1: Yeah, the F in JFK is Fitzgerald, named after his mother's clan. How did the Kennedy side of the family get on with the Fitzgeralds in Boston?
0: They were similar in some respects in terms of the interest in politics, also wanting to make good of coming from very, very poor origins, but they were very different too. So Honey Fitz, as he was known, he has a sweet tooth. Rose Kennedy's father was quite an outgoing, extroverted individual. He loved attention. He would sing Irish songs in any pub that he could. He was out there in the political scene. Whereas Patrick Kennedy, who was Joey Kennedy's father, he was more introverted. He was somebody who didn't really emphasise his Irish origins as much. But Honey Fitz loved being Irish, and he loved being Irish in Boston. So kind of different. And I think the differences then sort of went into Joey Kennedy's relationship with his father-in-law as well, because he just found him too extroverted, too offensive. He loved to tell the kids dirty jokes, these kind of things. And Joey just didn't like that at all.
1: Did the Fitzgeralds see themselves as a cut above the Kennedys?
0: No, I think politically perhaps they thought maybe they had a bit more of a measure of politics than did the Kennedys. But I think it in fact was the Kennedys, and certainly Joe's mother, she wanted him to go beyond his Irish origins and make better for himself. And so wanted him to actually distance himself from those Irish origins to the point

0: where she would say, introduce yourself as Joseph, not as Joe, because it sounds too Irish.
1: How did Joe Sr. make his way into money?
0: Well, he made his way into money partially because his father had had been money through politics and through, you know, decisions he'd made in the business world. But Joe Sr. is incredibly ambitious, and so he completes his studies at Harvard. He then gets involved in the world of banking, and he becomes a bank manager at a very young age in his 20s. And so he dabbles in a little bit of real estate as well, and then that really takes off. So he's buying up real estate at cheaper prices in the 1920s, and he makes very savvy decisions with that, both buying places in New York and also in Massachusetts. And so in doing that, he accrues this really impressive real estate portfolio that certainly helps him to set up trust funds for his children, where in fact they're born into even more wealth than he was born into, drastically more.
1: There were rumours that he made his money out of prohibition, that he made a bit of money smuggling molasses, I think it was, which was used to make distilled spirits. Is there any truth in that that you can see?
0: It's an interesting one because historians still sort of debate the issue even now, but there's no evidence as such to say that he was involved in the darker side of prohibition and smuggling and goods as well. That's not to say that perhaps it didn't happen, it's just that there's not the evidence we can find.
1: So he met Rose Fitzgerald and married. What kind of a woman was Rose?
0: Well, Rose was very much like her father in the sense that she was deeply interested in politics. She was very interested in having a public profile. And she was, she was a debutante. She was the doyen of Boston society as the mayor's favourite daughter. They had their favourites in the families very clearly. And so she had grown up being the favourite of the mayor and travelling around on the political scene with him, going overseas with her father. And so she's quite an independent young woman initially. But when she meets Joe Sr., she's really drawn into, he's handsome, he's interesting, he's intelligent, and he's got a lot of charisma. And so she falls headlong into love with him. But she is a good match for Kennedy because she is so politically minded, she's ambitious, and this is exactly how they'd become a powerhouse couple.
1: Once they married and had a bunch of kids and he'd made a ton of money, were they still held at arm's length by the Protestant ascendancy in Boston back in the day?
0: I think that Joe Kennedy certainly felt like he was never really accepted by the Protestant society. There definitely was differences in Boston. It didn't matter where you were born, what your faith was at the time. And to be Irish Catholic put you on the back foot in Boston's higher echelons of society. There certainly was an elitism that was there. And so I don't think Joe ever felt in the 20s and 30s that he was going to be accepted. So he was going to make his own way. And that's why you see him really doing more in terms of the business, financial, political worlds of New York and Washington. He sees that as a way to get beyond Boston society. I think Rose never sort of was as perplexed about it as was Joe. She had accepted that her father had been the mayor, so that had a social standing, a political standing to it. And so I don't think it was ever as much as how it was for Joe.
1: They had 9 children together, Lee. 9. I've got 2 kids. 9 blows my mind. Does it blow your mind?
0: I've got 3 boys, yeah. I can understand where you're coming from. The difference, I guess, is that they have 9 children. Yes, that's a lot of children. But they have the wealth in which to employ a household staff, you know. So they've got nannies and nurses and maids, cleaners and so on, who can do all that work around 9 children.
1: Yeah, but I'm thinking of Rose here too. Was there a moment where she was ever not pregnant before menopause, I wonder?
0: Oh, it's incredible, isn't it? You know, and you really see in Rose's story as well, where I think she later probably developed a bit of resentment in terms of what she had to contend with while Joe Sr. was regularly away with work. You know, he misses the birth of his 6th child, Patricia. She's a month old before he meets her because he's been away working in New York. So I think Rose had to contend with a lot. And it's 9 children. No matter the help you've got, it's still 9 children you've given birth to that you are having to look after. But how she made it work is that she really managed the children. So she kept everything she could about them growing up and had index cards with all their milestones written onto these cards, which is just incredible.
1: But that many kids, you need index cards. Wow. And you are. So the 9 kids, Joe Jr., Jack, Rosemary, Kathleen, Eunice, Patricia, Bobby, Jean and Teddy. What were family dinners like with the Kennedy clan?
0: You would expect them to be chaotic with 9 children. They weren't. They were incredibly disciplined. So you had to be there at the dinner table spot on time. So all the kids were so perplexed by the fact they had to be on time or else

0: they wouldn't get food, or they get, you know, scolded for being late. So they're all, when it's approaching dinner time, you can imagine these children just scurrying from wherever they are to try to get to the dinner table. And there's one great story about Bobby that Patricia shared years later on, that he was running in the house. I think it might have been the house in New York that they had, and it was going to be dinner time and he was going to be late. And he actually ran through a glass door because he hadn't really properly seen that it was there, and he was so worried about getting to the dinner table. So there's mayhem that happens, but at the dinner table, this is really where the Kennedys become the Kennedys in that political sense, because at the dinner table you were expected to know the latest politics, know the latest news, and you would be quizzed about it. So you can imagine for the kids that going around the table, gee, poor old Teddy, who's the youngest, he's the last one they get to. So everybody else is given their news or political updates, and you get to Teddy and he's going to have to come up with some interesting material.
1: I'm with Lee Straw. She's an historian, and her book is called The Kennedys at Cape Cod, 1944, the summer that changed everything. The eldest and the heir apparent was Joseph Jr., who, after Joe Sr. gave up hopes of himself becoming president, put all his presidential hopes on the elder son, Joe Jr. What was he like as a guy? Like, we know a lot about JFK, but what about Joe Jr.?
0: Joe Jr. was very similar to their father, very similar personalities, where he could be incredibly affectionate, he could be caring, but the other side of him was that he was very hard, and he was also very aware of his position in the family as the eldest child. And so other biographers have made the comment, and I found it in the records too, in terms of how people sort of referred to him, that he could be kind of a bully in the family in trying to retain his, you know, high position. And so he and Jack often got into real bad scrambles with each other, and one required Jack actually get stitches at the hospital because they'd run around the house in opposite directions to run into each other, and they did. And Joe Jr., because he's big, taller, he's, you know, broader, he's a bit healthier, he comes out of it fine, and poor old Jack needs stitches at the local hospital. He could be protective, but overprotective, but he certainly was incredibly protective of, as I say, being the eldest in the family. And because he is so much like his father, and he is his father's favourite, again, they've got favourites in the family, he really holds that against the other kids too. But he could be very charming, very charismatic, and they'd all had their teeth done when they were children, so they'd gone to the dentist a fair amount. If you think of the Kennedys, think of the smile.
1: Oh, yeah.
0: All their teeth, they're perfect, yeah. Absolutely perfect. So he had this broad, perfect smile, the kind of Irish smiling eyes, great hair. Kennedys have great hair. This is a young guy who was very much showing a lot of promise.
1: So then we come to Jack. I think for me the two most fascinating American presidents are Lincoln and JFK for all kinds of different reasons. He was subject to a lot of childhood illnesses. We now know he had Addison's disease, which, you know, affected his adrenal glands terribly, and spent a lot of time bedridden. How did that affect his character, and how did that make him quite a distinctly different human being to Joe?
0: I think because of his ailments, because he was so unwell, you know, as a young child, he almost died from scarlet fever. He's bedridden because he's got various ailments that for a long time they don't quite know what's going on with his health. And so there's a lot of questions around it. He has a very poor stomach, which we would probably say maybe it was Crohn's or something else that might have been a problem, but they just don't know what it was at the time. So he's bedridden, as you said there, Richard. And so what that means is that he reads a lot. He reads a lot and really builds up his intelligence at a very young age.
1: And in your life too, by the sound of things as well, which was unusual for the very actively involved Kennedys too.
0: Yes, yeah, very much so, yeah. I mean, Jack knows that he's not going to be Joe Jr. They are different. Joe is built different. His health is much better. So Jack realises that, look, Joe Jr. is the one who's groomed for the success in the family. I might just try and pursue maybe the interest that I have. So from a very young age, he's very interested in journalism, in writing. He also considers for a time that he might become a history professor. So he's a little bit different to Joe Jr. in that manner. But I think what develops from a very, very early age with Jack, and a lot of people comment on this, is the fact that he has this ability to really connect with people. And I think he connects with people because he really understood what it was like to not be well, to try and, you know, get the attention away from an older brother, or to just find your kind of own way in the world. And so that allows him to genuinely connect with people, and that's a characteristic that carries through through his life, and people comment on it regularly about just how he is a people person. That's not something that's just part of a public facade.
1: He reminds me a bit of Roosevelt in the sense that Roosevelt, again, him, a princeling born into a lot of money, but has a disability, because Jack is effectively a heavily disabled man for much of his young life. has trouble even walking a lot of the time. Something about the pain and the suffering that came with that disability gave him this extraordinary patience and a kind of inner resilience that might not have been obvious at the time. What do you think, Lee?
0: Yeah, totally agree. He developed that resilience from a very young age. And so the amount of pain that he was in, particularly later on with his back, just how terrible his back was after the war, his participation in the war, the amount of pain that he was in, his friends would comment on the fact that he never complained. They never heard him complain from day to day, though they could see him grimace when the pain was getting to him. But he decided to focus on what he could do with his life. I don't think he ever thought he was going to have a really long life. So I think he wanted to do the best he could with the life that he was going to get. Because as we know, in the 50s, you know, he almost dies from back surgery as well. He's given the last rites on a couple of occasions. So this is a guy who's very aware of his own mortality.
1: He enlisted in the Navy, just like his older brother Joe Jr. did, and he became a famous war hero in the United States after the PT-109 incident, when his PT boat was destroyed, and he personally, despite his disabilities, saved the lives of his crewmen. Did that spark the envy of his older brother?
0: Oh, absolutely. Joe Jr. would not have liked to see that the younger brother Jack was getting all the fame, because their father sends the stories off to major magazines and newspapers, right? So Jack's becoming this public war hero, not just in the family. And so there's this wonderful correspondence between the two of them where Joe Jr. is saying to Jack that, well, this is great, you've achieved it, but what were you actually doing that night? Were you asleep when you were hit by the Japanese? So he's calling into question whether or not he actually is the war hero. So there's a genuine affection for each other, but that rivalry was definitely obvious, even in the correspondence. And so it has an influence on Joe Jr. that he wants to do better than Jack. Jack can't be the war hero. Joe's got to do better.
1: He's a really different figure from his father, too. Like, I see Joe Sr. as a slightly Trumpian figure, very transactional. He was appointed to become ambassador to the UK by Roosevelt. And he kind of shrugs at Hitler and goes, oh, well, you know, if Hitler and the commies fight it out, that'll be fine. And he's pro-appeasement and he misses the real threat of Hitler. There's an anecdote I read about Joe Sr. And this goes to when JFK was president. I read in one of Michael Beschloss's books, he's watching his son, the president, swim laps in the family pool at Hyannisport. And he says to a friend, you know, I don't really understand that guy, my son. He doesn't really fully get his son and how his son has been able to achieve the presidency. I think there's a bit of a disconnect there between the father and son. Do you?
0: I think there is. I think Jack was different enough to Joe Sr. so that he could make his own decisions and didn't always follow what his dad had to say. I think he surprised his dad because he never expected him to really get into politics and to do as well as he did. But I think that there's also that element of, because they have different personalities, his father is still trying to figure him out. And as you said, you know, in the role as ambassador, he is so against America entering into the war, he doesn't change that viewpoint. Even as the American public, their viewpoint changes, as does President Roosevelt. Joe Sr. sticks to his guns on that one, and so he's different in that manner.
1: So Joe Sr. buys the property at Hyannisport. You've been there, you launched a book there. What does it look like? Paint us a picture of Hyannisport.
0: Hyannisport it's so interesting, Richard, because what you can actually do, I mean, you could drive there, but it's not as interesting. You can actually walk from Hyannis itself and walk around the beach, and you come around to a corner of the beach, and as you're walking there, suddenly you just see the compound is there. It's at a bit of a distance, but it immediately brings to mind, you know, the president arriving there, you know, the plane setting down and the president coming out with the Attorney General Bobby Kennedy and all the kids running up to them, you know, the 100 Kennedy kids or however many there are. And so when you stand there on the beach and you're looking at the main house, it just carries so much history and so many stories that it is very easy to imagine the Kennedys there and their summers that they spent there for many, many years. The interesting thing about the house itself is that it was quite a large house at the time, but now it's engulfed by even bigger houses, if you can imagine, right alongside it. And you're thinking, wow, that was, you know, there's the contrast of one century to another.
1: So this brings us to the spring of 1944. They've bought the property at Hyannisport. The Patriarch Joe and Matriarch Rose make their way from Florida up to Hyannisport and prepare for the summer, prepare for their children, their grown-up children, to come and join them. The central family drama at that time concerned JFK's sister, Kathleen, whose nickname is Kick Kennedy. What was the scandal around her at the time?
0: The scandal with Kick is that she had initially developed a friendship with Billy Hartington, who was from the wider Cavendish family, very wealthy Protestant family, okay? So when Kick's in England, she loves the social life there. She likes going to various dinner parties and so on, and it's one of those dinner parties that she meets Billy, and then they fall in love. And so by 1943, late 1943, the two of them are very serious about their relationship. They're seeking advice from the leaders of the churches because they want to get married. The big problem with that is that Kick is going to be marrying outside of her Catholic faith. And this, for Rose Kennedy in particular, creates huge drama in the family because they were accepting of the fact she could have a friendship, but they didn't want Kathleen to marry outside of her faith, to marry an English Protestant guy. And so into 1944, that through the correspondence, there's a lot of this dialogue over Kathleen reaching out to her parents to say, I think this is a good decision. We are terribly in love. We are happy. We want your blessing. And then some of the silence that is there in the correspondence is because they don't want things on record because they always had a view to what was going to be made public later on. But certainly you get a measure of how Rose is really disappointed. And then Kick plays to her father to see if he can sort of convince her mother of this relationship and the marriage. And their relationship does break down for a period of time.
1: Then Jack arrived. We talked about his exploits as a wartime hero with the BC-109 incident. What state was his health in that summer of 1944?
0: He's had a terrible time from January of that year because he's in and out of hospital care. His back is far worse because of that rescue mission he does with his men, dragging one of the men with a belt in his mouth tied around his guy to pull him through the water. It just really wrecks his back. And he's also had malaria. He's not in a very healthy position. And so his parents, his father in particular, is very worried about if he's actually going to regain his health and if he's actually going to be able to do something really with his life. So as you come into the summer, he's trying to recuperate as best he can, but he's just riddled with that back pain and feeling unwell on a regular basis.
1: Yeah, he's like desperately thin and getting around on crutches, isn't he?
0: Yeah, he is, yeah. So there's a lot of the photographs that you see where it looks like he's kind of just lounging around on the porch on various lounges and chairs and so on, but he's not. He's in a lot of pain, and so he's lying there on the porch because he just simply can't move as best as he could. But, you know, as they do, he still has it in him to have a game of touch football when it is needed on the front lawn.
1: Touch football? He's still playing touch football in this condition?
0: Absolutely, because you can't show too much pain and you can't really give in as a Kennedy. So you got to get out there and do what you can. So he tries to be competitive with his siblings as best he can, but he's racked with pain.
1: And Joe Jr., he's not present, is he?
0: No, Joe Jr. isn't present. And in the letters that his parents are writing to him and he's responding and siblings and so on, the correspondence is really about when are you coming home? Then he's replying and saying, well, I was meant to come back in June. It's going to be July. Then it's late July. And then he's writing letters saying, you know, now it's going to be August. And then finally there's a letter where he's saying it's probably not going to be until the first week of September. So his family are really concerned because he's already done enough of his missions that he could come home on leave. But what happens is he signs up for one more mission that he didn't need to go on, but we know he wants to be the war hero.
1: He's a Navy flyer at the time. What story was he telling his parents about the nature of the work he was doing?
0: Because everything is censored at the time, he's not able to tell his parents the full details of what he is undertaking, that it's secret missions. He can't tell them anything of that. He doesn't want to worry his parents. He writes something along the lines of, you know, the Kennedy this side of the Atlantic is doing okay. But his father responds and says, don't push your luck too far. And in that, just those simple words, you really feel that his father is really concerned and just desperately wants his favourite son back in Cape Cod for the summer.

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0: Teddy being the youngest amongst this clan in Hyannis sport?
1: You know, Ted's a very interesting personality because as the youngest of nine children, he is so low down the scale, you know, that you have to fight for attention. But the thing is that he's also the baby. And as the baby of the family, Rose really sort of cuddled him a lot and, you know, they spoiled him. And so the older siblings would make comments like, the family was really breaking down by the time you came along because you get away with so much. You know, so he's kind of this special cuddled baby of the family. But at the same time, imagine being the youngest male in that family where there's so much expectation that's placed particularly on the males in the family. And so he has to try and find his way in that family and figure out what he's going to do because he knows that his older brothers are the ones that are going to be groomed more for success than he is. So I think that Ted struggles through his younger years and his teenage years. He's away at boarding school a lot and he's very lonely. He gets bullied at school. And I think that that kind of experience has this impact with Ted of making him somebody who feels a bit lonely, who feels a bit out of place, but at the same time is very much like his grandfather, Honey Fitz. He's an extrovert, he loves attention. And so he and the grandfather obviously get along very, very well. And I think it's that kind of complexity to his character that develops because he's the baby of the family.
0: You know, in the medieval and ancient world, in these great big aristocratic families, the sons get a lot of the attention and they're going to be the princes and kings of the future. The daughters, well, they get an interest because they might be the subject of some kind of diplomatic marriage. Is that how it was with the Kennedys? How were Eunice and Patricia getting on? How were they seen by their parents?
1: From a very early age, the girls in the family understand that certainly it's Joe Jr. who's going to be the most successful. And a lot of the attention is placed on the males in the family. So it's Joe Jr., it's Jack. Bobby says it was hard growing up being the seventh in the family. You know, you got to fight your way through that. But still, he's a male. And so the expectation is that they go off to good universities. They have a public profile. Whereas for the females in the family, the expectation for the younger females like Eunice and Patricia and Jean, for example, is that they'll marry and have children. That's an expectation within that Catholic family and how it's also set up by Joe and by Rose. But at the same time, there's a little bit of a difference because Kathleen is the second eldest daughter. She's living an independent life in the UK. She has married Billy in May of 1944, and she's writing to her dad about wanting to do public lectures. She's working for the Red Cross. So she has this interesting life where it's also her father is influencing her to do something with her life. So there's an expectation on the females in the families to still do something with their life and commit themselves to social justice causes and so on. But it wasn't about them entering politics and it wasn't about them leading the family.
0: And there was another sister, their 26-year-old sister, Rosemary. She was absent from Hyannis sport. Tell me why she was absent.
1: It's a terrible story, and it was a story that wasn't fully shared until the 1960s. So Rosemary, in her teenage years, she's developed differently to the other children. Rose, her mother, believed that when she was born, because she kept getting pushed back into Rose, because the doctor would get a fee when he turned up, he would get paid for delivering the child. And so this little baby who's trying to be born is getting pushed back into her mother. So there's a lack of oxygen, and Rose believed that this had an impact on Rosemary's behaviour and her development because she was quite far behind her other siblings and the different milestones that they met. She would meet them later or not quite meet them. And so she develops into a teenager who is struggling in a very competitive family. She's struggling with trying to figure out what's going on with her own behaviour. She writes letters in the opposite direction. There's indicators here maybe there was dyslexia. Maybe there are other, neurodiverse issues that are going on with Rosemary. But because of the lack of understanding and medical understanding and mental health understanding at the time, Joe Sr. seeks medical advice, and so there is experimental lobotomies and partial lobotomies that are being conducted on young women like Rosemary.
0: Oh, no.
1: And it's an awful situation because she adores her father. She really wanted her father's attention, and she writes these just beautiful letters to him, missing him, when will she see him, you know, when she's off at school and boarding school. And so he takes her in for this procedure that doctors have recommended would sort the problem of Rosemary so that she wouldn't be as disruptive, she wouldn't have behavioural issues. So she goes in, she's tied down on a table, she's given some form of medication, but she's

0: still awake, and they conduct this prefrontal lobotomy on Rosemary, and they get her to talk and to sing to the point where she is then not able to communicate. So it would have been absolutely terrifying for Rosemary. Here, this is a woman in her early 20s who has trusted her father, gone in for this procedure. She comes out of the procedure where she's paralyzed on one half of her body, and she has the mental capacity of a five-year-old.
1: So what could be done for her after that?
0: Not a great deal could be done for Rosemary. And so because of the secrecy around procedures, around Joe Sr. having sought this medical advice, I mean, Rose doesn't even know the full details of what is going on. So he keeps that from her, not to worry her. And what happens with Rosemary is that she cannot now live an independent life. So from this point in November of 1941, she's going to be institutionalized for the rest of her life. It's a sad, sad part of the family story.
1: And is there a bit of shame in the family about having a daughter who is so profoundly disabled?
0: I think because they were setting themselves up for a very public life and a public political life, there certainly was the shame in society. There's a stigma associated with people who have disabilities and who have mental health issues and so on. And so I think because of some of that stigma and shame, this is something that Rose Kennedy reflected on later on and Eunice Kennedy Shriver would talk about. I think because of that, there was the idea that, well, Rosemary should be institutionalized and so she's away from the family and she's away from public attention. But look, the really interesting thing that happens is that when Joe Sr. dies in 1969, Rosemary is brought back to Hyannisport for a family vacation. She's brought back into the family and is seen publicly with the family.
1: We were talking before about the young prince, the handsome prince, Joe Jr., who had been somewhat jealous of his younger brother Jack's heroism in his war service and was taking on dangerous missions while at the same time writing to his parents saying, "Don't worry about me. I don't think I'm in as much danger as I was, knock on wood." He's in the UK as a Navy flyer. And you say that if you read the family correspondence at this time in 1944, you can read between the lines about a family secret, which was Joe Jr.'s affair with an Australian woman. Tell me about this affair.
0: So he had fallen in love with this woman, an Australian woman who was over in the UK, been there for a number of years. She was a divorcee. She had children. So he would have known that his mother would not really have approved of this in terms of their devout Catholic faith. And so he's having an affair with Pat Wilson, and Kathleen's met her, Jack has met her. They know that this is a woman that Joe is involved with. But I don't know what could have become of that relationship because of, you know, the complexities of it. But I found it really fascinating that you've got an Australian woman over there that attracts the attention of this good-looking Kennedy. But certainly there was affection that was there, a genuine affection, but it could create another scandal in a family the same year that Kathleen has created her own scandal with Billy.
1: So Joe Jr. is having an affair with Patricia Wilson, this Australian woman who's married to a husband who's actually away on active duty. Were Joe Sr. and Rose aware of this affair?
0: There's mention in some of Rose's letters that she's hearing rumours that Joe's in love, that he's involved with someone. So she's
1: that would have given her a myocardial infarction for sure, I would have thought.
0: Absolutely.
1: An affair with a Protestant married woman from Australia. Wow.
0: One of the colonials.

0: Now you can hear it.
1: You got the trifecta there, haven't you?
0: But I wonder too with Joe Jr., you know, there was an element of where I think Kathleen was not impressed by the fact that there was, she had so much attention placed upon her. But, you know, Billy wasn't married. Patricia Wilson is married and Joe's having an affair with her. This is a different situation. So Rose is trying to kind of get information out of Joe Jr. about, I don't know if she was fully aware of who it was. Maybe, I don't know, but it's not mentioned in the correspondence. But he doesn't respond to, you know, to his mother's requests for more information.
1: I didn't know anything about this until I read it in your book, Lee. Tell me about Joe Jr.'s final assignment that was dubbed Operation Anvil.
0: Yes, it's a really fascinating mission that he goes on. It's Anvil. It's also tied in with the other Aphrodite as well. And so these are top secret missions where you are getting into the planets yourself and a co-pilot, and it is full with bombs. They're going over sites near and in Germany because, as you said, you know, the war is not over. It's still going on. We have to imagine, too, in the fact of summer of 1944, people don't know that it's going to end in the, you know, the months that are ahead. So Joe Jr. is involved with other men in these missions. And so the idea is that you and your co-pilot, you've got this plane that is laden with bombs, that you will be able to successfully eject from the plane, and then the plane continues on to the side and the bombs are dropped and there's the success.
1: So this is like a kamikaze mission, except the pilots eject before the plane crashes into the target site?
0: They do. So it's with a lot of nervousness, I think, they conduct these kind of missions. And so Joe Jr. would have been aware of what could happen, but I think that he probably didn't fully imagine what could have happened. He had done many missions and he thought, here's another mission. There were some concerns about the plane itself, but it had the checks before he and his co-pilot got into the plane. And so they take off. This is 12th of August, 1944. There's a final photograph that's taken of Joe Jr. And he looks very handsome, very commanding in his uniform, but he also looks kind of just relaxed. Another photograph is getting taken and then it'll be sent off to his family or whoever it might go to. Maybe Pat will get a copy. And so he takes off on this mission, and then into the mission, it all just goes wrong. And so he and his co-pilot, they're not able to eject, and the bombs go off and it obliterates the plane. There's no chance of any human remains, unfortunately, being found. So he dies in the skies, and it's just a remarkably sad story.
1: I'm with Lee Straw. Lee's an historian, and her book is called The Kennedys at Cape Cod 1944, The Summer That Changed Everything. So the prince is dead. How are his parents informed in Hyannisport?
0: Yeah, it's so overwhelming for any family, that death at a distance, and particularly when you do not have a body to bring back home. And so for the Kennedys, especially with their Catholic faith, you know, they would have desperately wanted Joe Jr. to have the last rites for him to be appropriately buried and so on. That's just not going to happen. And so there's Sunday, after this has happened, after Joe Jr. has actually been killed, the family is not yet aware. And so there's a Sunday lunch that they have. Joe and Rose have had lunch with some of their children who are there. Of course, Kick isn't there because she's still overseas in England. And they have this regular lunch. It's just like any Sunday lunch. They chat about politics. They chat about the latest news. And Joe Sr. goes up to have his afternoon nap. This is something that is routine for him. Has an afternoon nap, goes up to that. And then one recollection has it as two military men turn up at the house. Another recollection is that it is two priests. There's kind of conflicting accounts. And so there's a knock at the door and they ask to speak to Joe Sr. And Rose says that he's having a nap. And then they say it's important. And so she has a bit of an inkling that something's happened because they have to talk to the head of the household, the male of the household. And she goes up to wake Joe Sr. and they come down and they're given the news that Joe Jr. is missing. They're told that the plane has exploded, no body has been found, but he is now missing, presumed dead. And it's just an awful situation. They have to then tell the children. And you get kind of these stories where it's about them being very stoic, as they do with so many tragedies. They have a public face of how they deal with it. But Joe Sr. is absolutely distraught. He is crying. He can hardly make it back up the stairs, so he can just try and console himself. They are all incredibly devastated by this news. And then what they decide to do is to go for a walk. And it was to walk along the beach and try and contain themselves and try and deal with this terrible news that they've just received. It was just awful. On the back of them so desperately wanting the eldest child to come back,

0: and spend the rest of the summer with him. They now know that he's never coming back.
1: How close did Joe's grief stay to the surface throughout his life ever after?
0: It never really left him. You know, Rose would talk about how with various traumas and tragedies that the wound never properly heals. So Rose would go to church and she would really carry that faith, and that got her through a great deal in her life. But for Joe Sr., he was always distraught when his son was mentioned. He never got over the loss of his favourite son. He never got over the loss of the promise that he saw in that eldest son and what he could achieve. You know, he would be at the dinner table and there might be mention of Joe Jr. in the years ahead, and he would cry at the dinner table. He'd get up, he'd leave the room. A reporter was talking to him later on when Jack was, you know, having his political career, and asked him about his eldest son, and he broke down at the lunch table. He just said, I can't talk about him. So he never got over that loss.
1: Hadn't he brought up his kids with the saying, Kennedys don't cry?
0: Exactly, and continue to say this, and it was, you know, the grandchildren picked up on this. There was that saying, Kennedys don't cry. The reality is that there's a public face of that, and they were incredible with the tragedies they faced, and you see them publicly holding themselves together with an unimaginable grief. But the reality is that Kennedys do cry, and so in their private lives, they certainly did cry, and they did let out emotions, not for a length of time. They would comfort themselves, console themselves. But there's one telling detail. Rose Kennedy had written in her diary from 1964, and this is after Jack Kennedy is killed as president, and she's writing in her diary about how they're all gathered together, the family, and then somebody sings a song that Jack really loved, and they all descend into tears. So that's the private reality of what they went through.
1: So the children were in tears, the father was in tears, the parents are in tears. And what about Jack, the number two son? What was his response to the news of his brother's death?
0: Jack went for a very long walk, and he was now starting to realise he's now the eldest son. So what is he going to do? What does his future hold now, where he'd been thinking about being a writer, a journalist, you know, maybe teaching at university? Now he's faced with, well, now I'm the standard bearer, now I'm the leader of the family. And so he had already been interested in politics. That's been with him for many, many years. But it is certainly by late 44, 1945, where he starts to think about his own entry into politics. But it's not going to be the same as Joe Jr. because he has different political views and he is his own man. He can't be Joe Jr. He can't compete with that dead, you know, heroic eldest brother. So he's going to be Jack on his own terms.
1: It says that the burden of leadership fell onto his shoulders. Do you think it was a burden? How do you think he felt the weight of that? Do you think he saw it as a yet another burden to carry or an opportunity?
0: There's a story that was shared for many years that Joe Sr. then puts all the family's ambitions onto Jack. Jack's friends had conversations with him about his entry into politics. Ben Bradley, a newspaper editor as well, later on talked to him about the death of his older brother and was this the thing that pushed him into politics? And Jack Kennedy had said to some very close friends, look, I never felt my father's eyes on my back. I didn't feel that my father was pushing me into this. I made my own decision. And I think he saw it as an opportunity. I think he thought, maybe I can do something here. I'm very interested in politics. He was interested in international politics from a very young age as well. And so that brings with it a really interesting political viewpoint, not just to domestic politics. But it certainly, I think, is an opportunity for him to contribute, him to lead the family. And I think this is something that he made a decision himself. I don't think that he felt pressured into it by his father, because let's remember, even at this time, his father doesn't think that he's got it in him to be this public politician.
1: I think you can argue all kinds of things about his record as president, but I think one thing you have to give him is that he got the world through the Cuban Missile Crisis, this foolish gamble initiated by Khrushchev that brought the world closer than it's ever been to an absolute nuclear catastrophe. And his cool management of that crisis is so impressive to me. I've read so much about it, and I'm astonished by how well he managed it and how he kept a sense of himself and his responsibility as a human being in the front of his mind. I'm just tempted to see all these things as being part of the education of that president that brought him to that moment to manage that terrible moment so successfully. What do you think, Lee?
0: Yeah, I agree. He was very tough. He was very strategic, very intelligent. And also what he had learned from his own war service. He realised, you know, what can happen when you are at war. And as much as he came into the presidency on the back of, you know, he was going to be anti-communist, he was going to take on the Soviets, he also was developing as president. So here's a guy who's changing a bit. And so he's developing more of a sense of we must maintain peace in the world because of what we know nuclear bombs can do, what nuclear warfare could do. One thing is he never surrounded himself with yes people. He never surrounded himself with people who would just want their own ambition to come through and that they would just agree with the president to maintain their own position in the administration. He wanted yes and no people. He wanted people to debate and argue with him so that he got different perspectives. And that's exactly what happened in the Cuban crisis, is that he had people giving him different solutions to that crisis. So he looked at what is possible from a number of different solutions to this crisis. And that was an incredibly intelligent and important approach that he took.
1: So in 1944, the young Jack Kennedy is wondering how he's going to shoulder the burden of being the eldest son in the family. Kathleen, his sister, had flown in from London to Cape Cod to be with the family in this awful moment. But then what became of her husband, Billy Hartington, the controversial marriage that she'd had with him? What happened to him?
0: Oh, it's another sad part of that story of that year and of the family. And Kick and Billy were really brought back into the family. And in the letters that Rose and Joe Sr. were writing to their daughter, it's very much about, we're very happy for you. It's so wonderful to see your happiness. So they've accepted this marriage. They've accepted their love is very genuine. And only weeks after Joe Jr. is killed, Billy is leading his team in Belgium. They're under a lot of fire. And very sadly, he is killed by a sniper. And so he doesn't go back to England to reunite with Kick. So her statement that she'd put into her diary was to say, life is so cruel. And I think that that just captures the emotion, the trauma of what she went through. She loses her older brother, who she's very close to, and then she's lost her husband when they had plans for children, they had plans for the future, and they have such a short period of time together as a married couple.
1: And then, Lee, one final catastrophe blows in from the Atlantic. This is the hurricane that hits the family compound. The ancient Greeks would feel they had the hatred of the gods thrown upon their heads, wouldn't they, at this point?
0: Oh, so much of this goes right back to the Greeks. I often say it is a Greek tragedy. There is so much of the Kennedy story that is coming through to us from the ancients, almost as a lesson, if you will. But this hurricane hits the coast, hits the land. It washes away Rose Kennedy's little reading room that she's had. You know, she would go there, as any parent would do when you've got your kids.
1: God, there's no comfort for this woman, is there? There's no comfort for this poor woman.
0: No.
1: Oh, God.
0: So that's washed away. There's flooding to the house. The theatre that was created by Joe Sr. from his Hollywood connections is flooded, you know. And what is then happening is Jack's there and he's trying to hold down one of their boats. He's trying to deal with the flooding. He's trying to deal with the terrible conditions. And so Hyannis and Hyannisport are hit pretty hard. You know, the yachting club, the sailing club is hit. Houses are lost. It's pretty devastating, that hurricane of 44.
1: So the summer comes to an end and the family has changed. You say the whole trajectory of the family had changed through the course of this summer of 1944. What is that shift in trajectory?
0: What happens is that without Joe Jr., the political hopes falls on Jack, and he's a different politician to his brother. His older brother was more conservative. Jack could be more liberal. And so it changes the trajectory of the family because it's Jack who then enters into politics. He's the one that is successful in Congress, who goes on to the Senate, and then he ultimately achieves that dream of making it to the White House. Now, that's not something his father expected in the 1940s, but he does it. He achieves it. He gets all the way to the White House. So that trajectory is very, very different. Had Joe Jr. lived, there's a lot of speculation around this. Had he lived and gone into politics, he would have been a different politician. He would have been more conservative. And given his personality, that he, though he's charismatic, he could be quite abrasive. He's very different to Jack, who could win people over much easier. And I don't know if the family would have achieved the White House with Joe Jr. I can't quite see him making it all the way to the White House, but Jack does. And so that's the different trajectory that the family goes on, which has the flow-on effect too, to then Bobby becoming Attorney General, Ted Kennedy getting involved in politics. You know, if Joe Jr. had remained around, what would have become of Jack? What would have become of Bobby? It's just very, very interesting how that the tragedy of that summer changes.
1: There's also perhaps an increasing sense of mortality, and this is something, of course, that occurred with a lot of families. with people serving in the Second World War. And we know that down the track that both

0: Jack and Bobby are going to be assassinated. I wonder if this is the moment too when the Kennedys, who've risen so high, so quickly with Joe's money, realise just how temporary it all is, just how mortal they all are. Do you get a sense of that, Lee?
1: Yeah, definitely. Yeah, yeah. With these tragedies that keep mounting, there's a sense of, despite everything that you've got, all the wealth, all your privilege, all the connections, it doesn't matter because you're like any other family when tragedy occurs. But the difference, I guess, with the Kennedys is that they were so public and achieved so much. That in itself means that you become a target in a sense. And we see that with the assassinations, where for other families who weren't so public and didn't have such a political profile, that would not happen in the same way. But they suffered these just horrific tragedies. And you have to... I was trying to imagine, like, how do you continue to endure with all of this? You've got Rosemary, who's institutionalized. You've got Joe Jr. is killed. Kathleen dies in 1948 in a plane crash. Jack, as you say, is assassinated in 63. Then you've got Bobby, who is assassinated in 1968. It's almost unimaginable that they could live through it, but they do. They endure, and they've had recent tragedies as well, that they come together as a family, and they endure because they have each other.
0: What a great story. It's been so interesting speaking with you about it, Lee. Thank you so much.
1: Oh, thanks, Richard. I really appreciate it. Thank you.
0: Lee Straw is an historian. Her book is called The Kennedys at Cape Cod, 1944, The Summer That Changed Everything.
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0: Today's conversation was produced on the lands of the Gadigal people. The producer was Maggie Morris. The executive producer is Nicola Harrison. I'm Richard Feidler. Thanks for listening.
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7: Hello, James Carlton with you now on Radio National. News is next, and then join me on God Forbid when we ask, what is it like to be you, the experience of it? Is that just something happening in our brains? Neuroscience can explain how the brain works. What it can't explain is why having one feels like anything at all. Philosophers call it the hard problem. Some say we're about to solve it. Others say that's in the hands of a higher power. Join us after the news.
8: ABC News. Hello, I'm Simon Lauder. At least 584 people are now confirmed dead after flash floods struck villages in the border region between Nepal and Tibet this week. Jono Wakeley reports.
9: Aid has begun to reach some survivors following the catastrophic flooding, which the Red Cross has estimated to have affected more than 90,000 people. The floods were likely triggered by a large chunk of ice breaking off a Himalayan glacier, sending tons of ice and rock tumbling into a river below. The Nepali government has said, as of yet, it doesn't need help with search and rescue. The Kathmandu Post is reporting that India, China, the US, Britain, Japan, and other countries had asked Nepal to allow their rescue teams to assist. Nearly 2,000 people are missing in Nepal, including at least 38 Australians, and more than 3,700 people have been rescued in Nepal so far.
8: Mona Ulak from the Multicultural Community Services of Central Australia says families across the Northern Territory are receiving reports of relatives dying in the catastrophic flooding.
10: In Alice Springs, we have already come across with few families who lost their family members. One has missing brother and not contactable at all. And one young lady believed to have lost her mother's side and father's side, entire family washed away.
8: A closely watched by-election in Perth South today will give the clearest indication yet of how much support there is for One Nation. More from state political reporter Kian Burke.
11: Secret Harbour in Perth's southern suburbs has been safe Labor territory for decades, but it's also the kind of area where One Nation has been finding support. The party's leader, Rod Caddies, is confident voters like what they see in One Nation's candidate.
12: They're over being taken for granted by the two major parties, and especially Labor, over the last 9 years.
11: Labor's said all along it'll be a tight contest. Premier Roger Cook says that's why his government has been trying to help people with
13: jobs, health and housing, and helping people with the cost of living pressures, and we'll continue to do that.
11: The Liberals are also running, but have been criticised by their own side for not running a strong enough campaign.
8: South Australian authorities have confirmed the country's first case of H5 bird flu in a dolphin. The dolphin was found dead on a beach in Goolwa, about an hour south of Adelaide, on Wednesday. Chief Veterinary Officer Sky Fruin says she doesn't expect to see mass mortalities in dolphins.
14: Our biggest concern for mammals is the seals and sea lions, because they congregate closely and have the potential for large numbers to get infected at once. We may see more dolphin cases. It is possible, but I would expect them to be, you know, smaller numbers.
8: The Victorian Greens are accusing the government of avoiding scrutiny by axing an agency that issues spending advice for major infrastructure projects. Infrastructure Victoria has been in place for 11 years with bipartisan support and was designed to take politics out of decisions on major projects. The government says it will cut the independent body along with Economic Growth Victoria, slashing 50 jobs and saving $12 million. Deputy Greens leader Dr. Sarah Mansfield says the decision doesn't stack up.
15: Premier Ben Carroll has said that Labor respects taxpayer dollars, but shutting down an independent agency whose very job it is to advise government on how to spend taxpayers' money efficiently seems a really odd way of doing that.
8: Returning overseas, and experts say Denmark's campaign of forced contraception on Greenlandic women and girls in the 1960s and 70s violated human rights but did not meet the legal definition of genocide. A Greenlandic commission presented two long-awaited reports which differed on whether the practice was systemic. Henrietta Bertelsen is among an estimated 4,500 Greenlandic girls and women who had coils inserted without their consent. She says the reports are important.
16: It means a lot to me, because maybe it questions whether what I have experienced, what I feel, whether I was wrong or right. It means a great deal to me that the Danish Prime Minister recognised and apologised for what's happened, and the Danish Parliament yesterday passing a compensation plan.
8: In the AFL, the Western Bulldogs have beaten Collingwood by 3 points in a thrilling wild card final at the MCG in front of more than 81,000 fans. The Bulldogs held a 21-point lead during the third quarter, but Collingwood fought back repeatedly before falling short 14-12-96 to 14-9-93. Tim Membry took a mark in the final moments of the match and had a shot from 40 metres out after the siren, but missed to the right. This is ABC News.
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0: Right now, something is happening in your brain. And right now, you're experiencing being you. Are those the same thing, the same event, or two entirely different things? Well, as frustrating as it might sound, the greatest neuroscientists in the world can't answer that question for sure. Hi, I'm James Carlton. Welcome to God Forbid on ABC Radio National and across the Pacific on ABC Radio Australia, the panel show about the things we believe. And you can believe neuroscience is now spectacularly good at explaining how brains work. Just in the last few years, the achievements are extraordinary. But there's one thing they still can't explain. Why having a brain feels like something, like anything. Philosophers call this the hard problem of consciousness. So today, is this gap in our knowledge something that science can never fully understand, something intangible, even unknowable? You know, you might call it a life force, an essence, even a soul maybe. Well, religion needn't have anything to do with it, which is why I'm so excited to welcome back on the program a trained medical doctor, a researcher and philosopher. He's been at the Macquarie University. He's now a researcher at Notre Dame University. He looks specifically at ideas of consciousness. Dr. Antonios Kaldas, welcome back.
1: Thank you very much, James. It's a pleasure to be here.
0: Now, I begin this

0: way to prove that you can think scientifically. So it's only now that I'll add that you're the very Reverend Antonios Kaldos, Coptic Orthodox priest, theology lecturer at St. Cyril's Theological College. A fuller picture?
1: Sure, yeah.
0: Also with us in our Melbourne studio, Professor Neil Levy, philosopher at Macquarie University, senior research fellow at Oxford. He loves answering the question, why do we believe what we believe? Neil, welcome to you.
1: Thanks, James.
0: So, Antonios, let's start with this basic question, what philosophers call the hard problem. What do philosophers actually mean by consciousness? And that's a simple word that's hard to explain.
1: Yeah, it is. I mean, it's kind of ironic because in a way it's the one thing that every person knows better than anything else. It's that experience of being me from moment to moment, what it feels like. Thomas Nagel, in a famous paper from 1974, coined the term what it is like to be you. So what it is like to be me will be different to what it is like to be you, to what it is like to be a bat, for example.
0: Let's take an example of a strawberry. If I eat a strawberry, we know exactly what the strawberry is. We know exactly what's going on in my brain, and yet we are somehow alone in a mystery. Tell me about this.
1: Right. This is the famous Mary experiment that, you know, someone can know all there is objectively to know about an experience from the third person perspective. But that seems impossible to translate into first person knowledge. So like you say, I can know the chemical composition, I can know the receptors in the mouth, I can know which bits of the brain are lighting up. But even if I know all of that, if I've never tasted a strawberry in my own mouth, I will never know what it is like to taste that strawberry.
0: And if it's like that for a strawberry, how on earth do you explain being in love compared to someone who hasn't been in love?
1: Absolutely, yeah.
0: And I love strawberries. I will get to Neil, but do you know about this bet 25 years ago between the philosopher David Chalmers and the neuroscientist Christopher Koch?
1: Yes, yeah. David Chalmers is the one who coined the term, the hard problem of consciousness, in contradistinction to easy problems like, you know, how do we calculate? How do we remember? Those things seem to be amenable to science to explain, but to be conscious. And of course, Koch was very convinced that within the next 25 years, with all those advances in technology that you were talking about, that surely we would crack the mystery. And unfortunately, I believe it cost him a case of wine because he lost the bet. And I believe they have now renewed the bet for another 25 years.
0: Whoa, Neil, in our Melbourne studio, Neil Levy, what side of the bet are you on?
2: I don't think I'm on either side. It's interesting, by the way, that Frank Jackson, who came up with the Mary argument, and Dave Chalmers, the coiner of the hard problem, who thinks that it's something that science needs a conceptual leap to solve, are both Australians. It's interesting because Australian philosophy had a reputation for a long time of being sort of reductive and seeing things in very scientific, naturalistic terms that didn't allow room for mystery. Now we've got Australians in the forefront of pointing to mystery. I don't know that I'm on either side. I'm something of a deflationist about consciousness, whereas Koch thinks we're going to be able to explain it scientifically, and Chalmers thinks, yes, we will be able to explain it scientifically one day, but it's going to take a conceptual revolution to do that, and we're nowhere near knowing how to do that. I'm not at all sure there's something deep to be explained.
0: There's not something deep to be explained. The question, what's it like exactly to be you, Neil, and why exactly are you like you are, Neil? That question is not a deep one.
2: Oh, there's nothing deep about what it's like to be me in particular, James. Look, philosophers distinguish lots of different senses of consciousness. Self-consciousness, what Ned Block called access consciousness, creature consciousness, and there are lots and lots of others. Access consciousness, for example, is when information is available to awareness. It's what

0: Freud had in mind when he said this is deep in your unconscious. He didn't mean, oh, you know about it, but it didn't feel a particular way. He meant you didn't know about it. It was in your mind in some way, but you couldn't access it. And that's clearly a real sense of consciousness. We all know that you can know something, but be unable to bring it to mind. Why do I maybe not like strawberries? Maybe I had a bad experience. I was bitten by a dog or something, and for some reason I associate that with strawberries, but it's unconscious information. So we know that's a real property. We also know that it's completely scientifically explicable. It's an engineering problem. We've got good neuroscientific models about how it all works. What I'm unconvinced about is that when we put together all these different kinds of consciousness that we do understand, that are pretty uncontroversial, whether there's something left over that is a deep mystery. I'm deliberately saying I'm not convinced about this. I'm not saying I am sure that there isn't anything left over. What I'm worried about is whether when we truly deeply understand all our scientific theories well enough, whether we'll have explained everything. All our existing scientific theories, when we develop them in sufficient detail and really internalize them, because it does take internalization. You know, remember when relativity came out, a lot of scientists initially said, look, the maths works. It even predicts events in the world. I guess it's true, but it doesn't make any sense to me. I think that might be the point we're at. Our theories are actually okay, but we haven't managed to internalize them properly so that we can see that they solve all our problems.
1: Antonios, hasn't Neil made a powerful analogy? Imagine when they said, look, the world isn't flat, it's round. Yeah, okay, it's round, I'll move on then. No, there's a process of internalization that may take generations or centuries to have this fundamental paradigm shift of awareness. And we look at, in our current age, scientists can now see decisions in your brain up to 10 seconds before you are aware you're making them with scanning. Scientists can now tell what you're dreaming by scanning your brain and tell you about it when you wake up, just in case you think it's a secret. Scientists can even use light to plant false memories and erase real memories in mice. They could do it in humans, but it may not be ethical. Does this mean this solution to consciousness is just around the corner?
2: Yeah, look, okay, here's a simple principle. Where you start often determines where you end up. And in that sense, I think I totally agree with Neil. I think the field of consciousness studies is waiting for an Einstein or a Schrodinger who will just challenge some basic assumption that we've all taken for granted. And once you challenge that, suddenly the picture looks very different and you can make so much more progress than you could. I totally agree. That's what it feels like, right, at the moment. I think I read a paper recently that catalogued 20-something different scientific theories of consciousness. And I think whenever you see a question where there are 20-something competitors to explain it, that tells you something about the depth of you know, our lack of knowledge about it. Totally agree with Neil about all the different ways people use the term consciousness. But I just, you know, something like Ned Block's access consciousness, I would actually, from my point of view, I would see that as something more like what I would call attention rather than consciousness. Because in a way, a computer can do what access consciousness does. You know, and there can be things that have been retrieved and used in the current program. And there are other things that are there working in the background that don't look come up on the screen. And right, but that's not a reason to think the computer is conscious. Of course, Block famously adds a different kind of consciousness, phenomenal consciousness, which he distinguishes. And that's where I'd be looking for that residue that Neil is talking about. Look, I'm like Neil. I have no strong opinions about the matter. And I don't. I think I'm wary of anyone who does say, I have the solution, because I don't think anyone has. I do feel, though, that a possible avenue for changing our assumptions is to go back and question the materialist and reductionist assumption that often grounds a lot of these scientific theories.
1: And again, because the way you begin can predetermine the way you end.
2: Exactly.
1: So when the English colonists, the way they began was they go up to a creek and see a platypus, that shapes what happens next. Tell me that analogy.
2: Yeah. I mean, yes, platypuses, I hope that's the right plural, they didn't fit into any of the existing categories of creatures that we have. You know, they're warm-blooded like mammals, but they lay eggs like reptiles and birds. So they had to invent a whole new category of stuff. And that whole category consists of just echidnas and platypus. And maybe consciousness is one of those things. Maybe it's not a substance or, you know, an event or any of those things. Maybe we have to step back and say, we need to broaden our thinking about what can be part of reality.
1: And Neil, is consciousness or is it not simply physical?
0: Partly it depends on what you mean by physical. There's a good philosopher's answer. So this isn't my view, but there are people, and you know, Chalmers, who we've mentioned before, is deeply attracted to this view. There are people called panpsychists who think, actually, it turns out you can't explain consciousness in terms of the physics we have right now, but maybe it's just a fundamental property of the universe. That's why they're called panpsychists. Everything has this property, and if you organize matter in the right way, then you get enough of it that it can become aware of itself.
1: In other words, consciousness isn't generated in the brain. It's a basic feature of reality itself, like mass or gravity.
0: The brain is just organized well enough to bring out that property so that my coffee cup in front of me has the conscious stuff, but it's not organized in a way that it can ever be a conscious entity. So is that a naturalistic worldview? Is it a supernaturalistic worldview? You know, maybe once we have theories about it and we can integrate it with other scientific theories, then we call it naturalistic. While we can't, then maybe we call it supernaturalistic. Again, that's not my view, but it's a possible view. It's a very influential view in philosophy right now.
1: And it's an exciting view because it's neither of the two main schools in this idea that surely everything is reducible to material things. We're just stuff, and that stuff can be seen, materialism. Yet that can't explain why physical processes produce this amazing thing called experience and what it feels like to be me. And then you get the dualists who go, no, there's a godly realm or a non-physical realm where maybe a soul or an essence interacts with the physical body. And you go, oh, well, maybe consciousness comes out of that, but it can't explain how the non-physical interacts with the physical. And then, as you say, panpsychism dissolves both problems by saying mind and matter were never separate things to begin with.
2: Could I just jump in and suggest that one of the sort of radical rethinkings that may be a helpful thing here is the whole nature-supernature distinction. And coming from an Eastern Christian perspective, we kind of missed out in the East on scholasticism and the Enlightenment and stuff like that, by and large. There's a complicated story there, but by and large. And, you know, the older way of thinking really didn't have that distinction so clear-cut. To put it in modern terms, people often speak of the God of the gaps, right? So the universe just is, it's running along and whatever. You should only think that there is something supernatural or God himself if somehow the laws are broken, and then that makes you think, oh, right, you know, there must be a God. And the response to that from the Eastern Christian would be, why on earth would God just be in the gaps? Surely if there is a God as we understand him, he is basically the cause of all the universe and everything that happens. And there's a whole story to be told here. Peter Harrison's written a book recently called Some New World, where he traces the origin of the modern use of the term supernatural. And it's remarkably recent. It's only 150, 200 years old. People didn't think like that very much. Descartes has a lot to answer for, to be honest. He was in the 1600s, the philosopher who did that I think, therefore I am, and the substance dualism that you were talking about, mind and body. He encourages these dichotomies, whereas there is an older way of thinking that sees the world in more holistic terms. In a sense, everything is supernatural because it's not its own cause, but in another sense, everything is natural because nature is what God creates.
1: Mind, body, and soul as one united thing.
2: And yeah, it allows you to see that question in a much more holistic way. I mean, there's a reason why traditional Christians believe in a resurrection of the body, right? I often ask people at church, you know, what's heaven going to be like? And they say, oh, we'll be these spirits, disembodied spirits like angels. As if a human being could have no embodiment. And that's not the original understanding by and large, particularly in the Eastern Church. A human being is body, soul, mind, spirit, all of those things as a whole.
1: Well, Neil, what do you think of this?
0: It's interesting because let me tell you a little bit of my history. I had a Jewish education, and then at impressionable time, when I think you get the sort of arrogance of teenagers, it suddenly seemed to me, but there's no evidence, and became an atheist and became very much a Dawkins-style atheist, thinking religion is just irrational.
1: How did your mother feel about that?
0: I don't think she ever knew.
2: She knows now, Neil.
0: And I was kind of content with that for a long, long time. And I guess what changed is meeting philosophers who are theists and realizing they are no less rational than I am. And Antonius has said something along the lines of where you start is where you end up. And that's basically my current view about rationality. What you take as an epistemic starting point, you know, your foundations, can lead you to theism perfectly rationally while understanding all the arguments for atheism and seeing their power, and can also lead you to atheism while being able to see all the arguments for theism and seeing their power. They're both rational positions that we can have. But I now go further, which is, you know, maybe this is a bit of a return to my Jewish origins. There's the philosopher Spinoza, who when he writes, who was though deeply Jewish, was also excommunicated by the synagogue. But when he writes about God, he sometimes writes God or nature. And Antonius is talking about how the distinction between the natural and the supernatural is itself a fairly recent one. I think there's a way of reaching a very similar sort of worldview to the theistic one, which starts from purely naturalistic premises and never needs to use religious language. Assumes nothing beyond what science describes and never has to use anything outside what science describes and ends up with a picture of the universe and of us which could be described as a religious perspective. At least it's one that recognizes wonder and awe. That doesn't mean that I think this isn't sort of like a happy, clappy universalism. We're all worshipping the same God, whether we're doing it with test tubes or through prayer, because I do think there are outstanding issues on which I would deeply disagree with Antonius. I'm not sure because I don't want to put the words in his mouth, but what I would disagree on, I suspect, is my worldview with its wonder and awe has no room for a personal God. There's no God who cares about me, for whom the notion of cares matters, or in fact, who we can refer to as he or she, because it's just the universe.
2: Yeah, look, I came in today wondering how much I was going to agree and how much I was going to disagree. At the moment, the agreement level is much higher than I expected, Neil. Let me tell you one thing I totally disagree with and another that I totally agree with, though. Science exhausts the naturalistic view. My understanding of the philosophy of science, even, is that it's a very specifically methodologically naturalistic. So what I mean by that is if you want to understand the mechanics of the physical world, you have to leave out anything that's not physical. And you study it. And it works incredibly well. I am a great fan. I love science. But that leaves something out. It's like saying, well, the only instrument I'm going to use is a microscope, and therefore there are no such things as galaxies, right? Because my microscope doesn't show galaxies.
1: But why can't science in time develop the ability to see the things that you think it can't see and therefore is inherently limited?
2: It's not the right tool. The scientific method is based on the observation of physical realities. I mean, sure, there's room for creativity, there's room for imagination when you come up with the theories to explain those things, but ultimately even those theories, to be scientific, have to be tested against the physical observations again. And that's not to say there's anything wrong with science. It does its job perfectly. It's just that it can't be the only thing that we use. So that's the thing that I disagree, and I would love to hear Neil's views. The thing I agree with, though, is I don't think Eastern Christianity sees God as a personal God, but here's the trick, okay? It's not that he's an impersonal God, but he's a transpersonal God. He is not less than personal, but he is more than personal. If we were to think of God merely as a big person, right, a big human being, an exaggerated human being. If there is a God as Christians understand him, he cannot simply be just more of something that we already know. He has to be something beyond that, and therefore beyond our knowledge, beyond our ability to know him fully. It's not that we can't know anything about him at all. And the question of how personal we think of him, I think, Neil, is actually more a question. It says more about us as knowers than it can say about the reality of God. And yeah, there are some people who relate to the divine, shall we say, in a very personal way. And they have this image of a big man and they talk to him and so on. I'm not going to judge them, right? If that works, that works. There are, you know, people who tap their keyboards with only two fingers to type things out. I'm not going to judge them. If that's what works for them, that works. But then there are people who want to dig deeper and they want to look inside the computer and know all the electronics and so on. And they come to realize, wow, there is something here that is far bigger than we can ever know. And that's in the sense in which I would sort of agree with you. I mean, I have a friend who loves, he's a Christian. He loves to stir people up by giving talks with the title, "There Is No God," at churches. And what he's referring to there is that famous sort of mystical phrasing that God is existence and God is not existence and God is beyond existing and not existing.
1: All at once. We are with the very Reverend Dr. Antonios Caldas. We are also with Neil Levy, Professor of Philosophy at Macquarie University, Senior Research Fellow at Oxford. Neil, what do you say about this?
0: Oh, there's a lot to say. Let me just respond to one thing, which connects, I think, quite nicely with our conversation about consciousness. So I said earlier that tentatively, that I'm not sure there's something to be explained. Once we've fully internalized our understanding of all the parts of consciousness or the aspects of consciousness that we all agree are scientifically explicable, once we've fully internalized that, I'm not sure there'll be anything left to be explained. I have the same worry about Antonios's suggestion that science isn't enough. Isn't enough for what? I don't have the mathematical tools to have gone very deeply into evolutionary theory. For some of my work, I needed to come to understand evolution a lot better than I did. And to do that, I had to acquire some of the maths, just a little bit of it, and to read deeply in the theory. And when you do, you come to realize it's mind-blowing. It's counterintuitive. It works on scales that we can't encompass in our limited human mind.

0: It's literally awe-inspiring.
1: And it's all discoverable, this awe, this wonder, within science. Is this your point?
0: Not just discoverable in science. To actually grasp it, you've got to do the mathematical modelling. You've got to work, you know, I can't do the modelling, but you've got to work through the modelling that other people have done. So it's all numbers, and, you know, it's like wow, man, like you've just taken a hit of the biggest spliff ever. And I only, you know, this is a mountain that I've only ascended the lower slopes of some of the foothills, and it blew my mind. What would it look like if I really got to understand it from the inside, you know, with the kind of deep theoretical understanding that would take the acquisition of at least a PhD? And of course, that's just one aspect of physical reality that we can understand entirely scientifically. I'm sure we could get the same sort of sense of awe and wonder, a justified sense of awe and wonder, from studying particle physics or astronomy and so forth. So again, I'm worried that there's nothing left to explain. People say sometimes, people who are theists, but science leaves out the wonder, it leaves out the awe.

0: Science is telling you what is. Appreciation, wonder, and awe are a kind of a value judgment.
1: Wow, so we have awe in the science, but the awe then adds the other question, well, what's the awe, which science can't explain?
0: It shows that science is part of a bigger network of knowledge, I suppose, is what I'm trying to say.
1: What if science does explain awe one day?
0: I can't see how. Like, it's going to tell you which chemicals are, you know, reacting in your brain and all that sort of stuff. I mean, think of a Shakespeare tragedy, right? You can analyze the paper and the ink. You can scan the brains. Where is tragedy? Where is irony? Where is a sense of surprise? Like, those phenomenal things, those immaterial experiences, those first-person experiences, where are they in any of that? Yes, they are the concomitants. They seem to always go together with something. But are they the phenomenon itself? And this is, again, one of those sort of things where the third-person description of what is seems somehow not transferable into a first-person experience with all that that brings with it.
1: Someone else explaining, trying to explain what I feel when I love someone. It just doesn't do the trick.
0: Yeah, I can say, I mean, this is a little bit like Plato, right? Plato, who famously believed that the immaterial reality, the forms, ideas, things like that, are actually more enduring and therefore more real than the illusory physical world, which just comes into being and goes out of being all the time. And yeah, I confess the Eastern way of thinking is a bit Platonic in that sense. And in that sense, it kind of is very hard to make sense to the modern secular world, the modern sort of mechanistic view of the universe.
1: I am James Carlton. We're with the very Reverend Dr. Antonios Caldas. We are with Professor Neil Levy. We have much more ahead. Neil Levy, some people instinctively think the idea of a soul or the immaterial world that Nick was talking about, some people think, oh, that's just superstitious. It feels superstitious. It's naturally and instinctively superstitious. Similarly, it's as instinctively and naturally rational to the believer in the opposite way. Tell me what's going on here. What feels normal is different to different people.
2: We're slowly beginning to understand what feels intuitive. There's a philosopher's word for what kind of just feels right. And it's a mix of evolution and enculturation. So certain intuitions come much more easily to humans than others, presumably because of how we're evolved. So dualism, for example, has been well studied and it emerges very early. Children showed brief videos of triangles and squares interacting, quite naturally described them in terms of agents, like the circle is bossy and won't let the square go where it wants to. These are just things, you know, moving pictures on a screen, but people describe them as agents. That comes to us very naturally. They will even describe, this is highly dualist, the thing itself moving. It used to be the square, but it's now the circle. It's somehow transferred from one physical entity to another as though, you know, it could just jump, which is a highly dualist kind of perspective. That comes quite easily to us. But we also know that it's quite culturally malleable. So how children are taught makes a very big difference to how they see the world. So as religion declines in many, many countries, children get more and more secular upbringings, and they no longer find these ways of seeing the world as natural. Because they come quite easily to us, it only takes a little bit of teaching for them to see the world in that sort of way. But if they don't ever get the teaching in the critical period, then they probably never will see it in that way.
1: Just that last point, you're saying the kids naturally believe in a non-physical realm, but unless that's culturally reinforced, it'll disappear?
2: Well, naturally in the sense that it comes to

0: Very easily.
1: Hmm.
0: But if there's no cultural stimulus, then they'll never acquire it.
2: And Neil, is this openness to realms beyond the knowable, the physical, this dualism in the mind of a young child, is that evidence of their primitive mind or evidence of do they know something that we don't?
0: Well, you know, you can go both ways on this. Michael Persinger did this famous work on the so-called God spot. He developed a helmet that would use powerful magnets to stimulate the blood flow in the brain. And a lot of people who put it on experience a sense of presence. That's how they describe it. As though there's someone looking out for them or a being who cares for them. And a lot of people responded to this experiment by saying, look, that shows we're naturally religious beings, and that must show there's something to religion. And other people responded by saying, what this experiment shows is it's just a brain event, nothing more than that, and it shows that there's nothing to religion. So, you know, you can go either way on this.
2: What do you say, Antonios? It's evidence that religion is nothing but magnets?
3: Dare I say, it explains the attraction of religion. That was meant to be a dad joke.
2: Oh, I get it.
3: look, I exactly what Neil said. Where you start determines where you end up, I think. If you start with the assumption of naturalism, that only the physical and, you know, the bits that go with it are real, then, yeah, that shows you. That's when people pray in a religious setting, that's all that's happening. Bits of their brain are being stimulated. But if you start with a different view, if you start with the view that there is more to the reality than just the physical and natural, again, not falling into that supernatural distinction, but that our view of even the natural should be broader than just what science reveals, then you'll say, yeah, exactly what Neil said. Of course that happens. I mean, when I see a tree in a park, something happens in my brain. Just because you can put me in a lab and stimulate the vision of a tree doesn't mean that the tree I saw in the real park isn't really there.
2: Mm. What does it say about AI and consciousness? Can AI, which is the, you know, processing of information, if it gets sufficiently complex, at what point does AI become conscious?
3: Right. This is such a tricky question. One of the approaches in the late 20th century to consciousness was functionalism. And this was the idea that basically consciousness is as consciousness does. So I'm a conscious being, I can do all these functions. If something else can do the same functions, I'm justified in thinking that that something else is also conscious. And I think on that kind of approach, yeah, you could conceivably see that it could one day get there. I doubt that large language models will be what get us there, but there's a raft of other kinds of artificial intelligence that are not being invested in at the moment, but someday they will be. And they will be much more capable of doing that. I'm not a fan of that functionalist sort of view. And I think one of the things that are good that's come out of the discussion of the last 30-odd years is this idea that just because things behave in the same way, it doesn't mean that they are inside doing the same things. And I think that's also, like, very plausible. We have ways of mimicking many of our functions, our human functions. You know, for an example, if I create an AI that tells me when I say a certain word, you respond to me and say, ouch, that hurts, right? I don't think any of us would think that that AI is experiencing actual pain, even though it seems to be mimicking something that human beings do. And that's sort of where I would fall on the end of it. And just one other thing I want to say, I mean, one of the things that complicates this whole question is the only being in the whole universe that I can be certain is conscious is actually me. And again, this is something David Chalmers popularized, this idea of a philosophical zombie. I actually have no way of being 100% sure that James and Neil and everybody else are conscious. You could just be automatons. There might be nothing it feels like, nothing it is like for you to be you. I have no access to your first-person experience. In the same way, I have no access to what's going on in an AI.

0: AI, and if it starts to behave as if it's conscious, how can I ever really know that for sure? It's a very complicated question.
1: Yeah. Neil?
2: Like Antonius, I'm not at all sure that large language models will ever get us to consciousness. I suspect they're not set up the right kind of way. But because I suspect that there's no mystery about consciousness, that it's essentially an engineering problem to make a conscious being, I do think that an AI that is conscious is something that we should expect. It just needs to be set up in the right kind of way so that information is processed in the right kinds of ways. That all depends on whether there's this extra thing, which Antonius referred to as phenomenal consciousness, whether there's an extra thing that remains to be explained once everything else is explained. And as I've said, I'm not certain that there is an extra thing to be explained.
0: Do you feel, in order to know whether AI has become conscious, we would need first to have understood human consciousness, or do you feel it would be possible before we've solved the problem in humans to know that AI is conscious?
2: It depends what you mean by solve the problem in humans. So I'm betting that there'll come a time, and that time is not too far away, when we've understood those parts of consciousness that we agree are explicable scientifically. We'll have understood them well enough and internalized that knowledge well enough to see how it needs to be engineered for a being to be conscious. And when that happens, you'll be able to tell that James and I are conscious, and we will also be able to tell which animals are conscious, and I suspect very many of them are. And we'll be able to tell which of our machines we've designed are conscious.
1: This reminds me of that cartoon of the scientist who finally develops a device that can translate every dog's bark. And all the dogs are saying, hey, hey, hey.
2: Gary Larson.
1: It was Larson, wasn't it?
2: Yes.
1: Antonios, open your mind to the possibility of that what Neil says is true, that we will have machine consciousness. What does this mean for free will and moral responsibility and good and bad?
0: Oh, that's such a good question. I mean, what you're really asking here is the connection between consciousness and free will and morality, and whether it's possible to have those other things without consciousness or whether they're necessary. I think that's what you're asking.
1: Hmm.
0: Yeah, again, I'm not sure I have a confident answer for those things. There is a part of me that suspects, well, first of all, something like free will has, again, been defined in a lot of different ways.
1: The way you start often defines the way you end.
0: For sure, absolutely. I mean, yeah, exactly right. So like what might generally be called libertarian free will is like a genuine free will. It really is something that is not simply or completely caused by other things. But you can believe in that the universe is deterministic, that you know, the laws of nature will always be followed, including in my brain, and still have a concept of free will in the sense that I am an agent. And even though I may not have chosen what I chose, if that makes sense, the fact that I can perform what I choose still is a kind of free will. And yeah, again, I think that second kind, I think in a sense, we already have that in machines. In the sense that, say, if I program a robotic vacuum cleaner, and then that robotic vacuum cleaner will make decisions, right? It will make choices as it moves around the room and bumps into things and so on. That is a very anemic kind of free will. But then a vacuum cleaner is a very simple thing. Maybe as you become more complex, as the machines become more complex, maybe they'll be capable of agency in some sense. So, yeah, but if you're a libertarian on free will, it's very hard to see how a purely material and mechanical machine, no matter how complex it is, would be able to have that kind of free will. I do feel the immaterial aspect of a human being It's an intuition. It has something to do with the possibility of not being subject to the

0: determinism of the physical universe in general?
1: Neil?
2: I have lots and lots of views about this, James. I used to be a free will specialist back about three incarnations ago. I'm not a libertarian. Libertarian here is the philosophical view. It's got nothing to do with the economic and political view, which has the same name. I'm not a libertarian about free will, but on some libertarian views, machines could be if they had sophisticated control capacities, they could be capable of libertarian free will, because there are libertarians who think that quantum indeterminacy in the brain is what's required for free will, people like Robert Kane, and they do think it requires wet systems, so biological systems, but there's no reason in this day of organoids, where you can have amalgams of organisms and machines, there's no reason why you couldn't have quantum indeterminacy in a robot. So I think you could have libertarian free will if libertarian free will was a thing. I'm not something I believe in. If by free will you just mean highly sophisticated control capacities and the ability to respond to reasons, humans very clearly have that. So do some other animals, but we have the most sophisticated ones. They're simply biological capacities, but again, they're mind-blowing biological capacities. If by free will you mean something about us that makes us morally responsible, I don't think anything could conceivably have that, so we don't have that.
1: So we can't have the moral robot?
2: Not the morally responsible robot, but then we can't have a morally responsible human either. So for reasons that have nothing to do with physics, but to do with decision-making.
0: I don't think it's practically possible for people to live that way. I mean, imagine a society where we all agreed that none of us are morally responsible for our actions. I don't know if that would be a better society than the one we live in.
2: Well, I suspect we overpunish on any view, and perhaps if we gave up on the idea people were morally responsible and we just limited punishment to incapacitating dangerous people, there are dangerous people, and deterrence, then we would have a much kinder society.
0: I get what you're saying, Neil. And yes, that would take us in some ways closer. I agree with you. The penal system at the moment is more punitive than it is rehabilitative.
2: Well, we do respond to reasons, including moral reasons. Moral reasons are real reasons. I'm not a skeptic about morality. In fact, I think we respond to moral persuasion very much more than we respond to the sticks of imprisonment, although that does have a place. So I do think we could hope for much better than we have.
1: Well, look, a final question to wrap up. Neil, you say it may just be a matter of time for us to fully understand consciousness using, you know, science and our existing theories and understandings. This question of why and what is it like to be you or me? What will that moment be? A massive anticlimax, the dawn of a new awakening, some combination of both?
2: Well, I suspect, so I'm taking a bet, and this is not a, you know, I'm not willing to bet a huge amount on it, but I'm taking a bet that just ordinary scientific development without any great conceptual leaps is going to lead us to understand consciousness well enough that we realize there's nothing over and above what we can explain with our existing theories that calls out for explanation.
1: Which means no soul, no essence, no life force.
2: Whether there'll be anything you'd like to call that, I think you could take a perspective on that. I think you can take a perspective on human beings as they are fully explained in physical terms. You could call that a soul. It's got nothing that that is inexplicable, nothing that we'd be tempted to call supernatural on it, but it's because it is so awe-inspiring, you can take a kind of religious perspective on it quite consistently. But when we come to realize, I don't think it'll be like a great revelation. In fact, I think it'll be kind of retrospective. We'll suddenly stop and think, hey, somewhere along the lines, we solved that problem. We didn't quite recognize we did at the time. It just stopped being a burning concern for us because it gradually fell away. That's what I bet will happen.
1: Antonios.
0: Look, I love your optimism, Neil. I certainly see your reasons for holding it. I can't bring myself to be as optimistic that things will work out in that way.
1: That we will understand the hard problem of consciousness, what it is like to be you and why.
0: At least not just with the current tools that we have at hand.
1: Does that mean the soul, the essence, the life force?
0: Look, in the end, words are only labels in this situation. That there is something going on, I think everybody agrees, right? We agree that there is something it is like to taste a strawberry. Whether you want to call that a soul or a mind or an epiphenomenon or whatever it might be, I don't think the words are that important for me, at least. I don't think that we will find that there is something supernatural going on. I think we will just discover that nature has a lot more to it than we had realized.
1: Does this mean you do not hold supernatural beliefs as a Christian?
0: Well, again, in that modern definition of the term supernatural, I don't, because I think, the original word for miracle did not mean to break a law of nature, because there were no laws of nature until modern science came along, really. It actually just simply meant something that makes you go, something that's awesome, that sense of awe that Neil was speaking about. And the idea is, that's all around us already. Every time you look at a flower or a bee or a bird or the sky at night, that's a miracle in the original sense of the word. It's just that we see it every day, so it doesn't surprise us. And that's the sense in which I understand this. I feel, though, that, where you start is where you end up. And generally, I try to take the biggest and broadest possible starting point. And that's sort of why I think science is not going to be enough. I think we need other approaches. Literature helps, for example. Poetry can tell us things about ourselves that science never will. Ultimately, though, if I can just make one last point, and I think Neil will agree with me on this, as fascinating as this question of consciousness is, trying to understand it, I think for most people, the much more important approach is, how do I actually live out my consciousness? What do I do with my conscious existence? What do I make of my life? And in many ways, really what you think about the explanation for consciousness doesn't really touch on that. But that's probably far more important than, finding an explanation.
1: Well, that's a challenging but strangely comforting way to bring this program to an end. We don't have to wait for the next update of Claude. We have it within ourselves right now. Thank you, very Reverend Dr. Antonios Caldas, for being on the show today.
0: Thank you so much. I had a lot of fun.
1: Antonios is Coptic Orthodox priest, a philosopher of the mind at Notre Dame University. And Neil Levy in our Melbourne studio. Thank you, Neil.
2: Thanks, James.
1: Neil is professor of philosophy at Macquarie University, senior research fellow at the Urahiro Oxford Institute. If you've enjoyed this discussion, be sure to listen to Meredith Lake on Radio National's Soul Search, because she spoke to the Oxford literary scholar turned psychiatrist and neuroscientist, building on what Antonios was just saying about the power of literature, Ian McGilchrist. He says our brains have two ways of seeing the world, the one that breaks everything into parts and one that sees the living whole. But Western civilization has become dangerously addicted to only the former, and that's exactly why the modern world can feel so hollow. Some of the ideas echoed by Antonios in this program. We'll put a link to that on the God Forbid website, which is where you can find all the details about the show today and the guests. You can email me at godforbid@abc.net.au. Big thanks to producer Amanda Roberts, and technical production from Craig Tilmouth. I'm James Carlton. Until next week, remember to be good. This has been God Forbid.
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6: ABC News. Good morning. I'm Eliza Getzey. At least 584 people are now confirmed dead after flash floods struck villages in the border region between Nepal and Tibet this week. John O'Wakely reports.
7: Aid has begun to reach some survivors following the catastrophic flooding, which the Red Cross has estimated to have affected more than 90,000 people. The floods were likely triggered by a large chunk of ice breaking off a Himalayan glacier, sending tons of ice and rock tumbling into a river below. The Nepali government has said, as of yet, it doesn't need help with search and rescue. The Kathmandu Post is reporting that India, China, the US, Britain, Japan, and other countries had asked Nepal to allow their rescue teams to assist. Nearly 2,000 people are missing in Nepal, including at least 38 Australians, and more than 3,700 people have been rescued in Nepal so far.
6: Humanitarian aid agencies say accessing vulnerable communities in the area remains a challenge. Australia has sent a crisis response specialist with three additional humanitarian responders to be deployed within 48 hours. Local authorities say they're monitoring two lakes upstream of the flood zone after one of the lakes began overflowing. Plan International's Srijana Gurung says it's a volatile situation.
8: The situation is especially tricky because the flood happened in a very remote part of the country and geographically it is really, really inaccessible. The other risk that we are hearing is there's this huge lake formed and there is further risk of any new floods.
6: The people of Iceland will vote in a pivotal referendum later today about whether to restart talks to join the European Union. Europe correspondent Mazoe Ford reports from Reykjavik.
9: Iceland is in Europe, but not the European Union. This referendum is not about joining yet, but about trying to get an entry deal. Yes campaigners want extra reinforcement from the bloc during uncertain global times, a seat at the EU's table, and to replace their volatile currency with the euro, which they hope will mean high inflation and interest rates come down. The no side says there are no guarantees EU membership would solve their economic woes, and they're worried Iceland's agriculture and exclusive fishing waters would be under threat from European companies. Mazoe Ford, ABC News, Reykjavik.
6: Back home, the Shadow Resources Minister has slammed the federal government for its messaging on new national AI data centre rules. National Cabinet on Wednesday agreed to minimum standards, including a requirement that new centres be powered entirely by renewables. But Queensland and the NT said they'd be allowed to use an agnostic mix of energy. Energy Minister Chris Bowen reiterated today there are no carve-outs or exceptions. But Shadow Minister Susan McDonald says the government needs to reconsider its approach.
10: I think it's fascinating that both the Chief Minister from the Territory and the Premier of Queensland both walked out of the room with the same message, which is use your energy that you have available. It seems to be Chris Bowen who's got the wrong message.
6: Two men are in custody after a police chase on Queensland's Sunshine Coast in which a police helicopter and patrol car came under fire. No one was hurt, as Chelsea Malunga reports.
11: Officers were called to Nambour about 11 o'clock this morning following reports an allegedly stolen vehicle related to an earlier break-in at Childers rammed a patrol car. Police say the passenger, a 42-year-old man, was arrested, but the driver fled and later carjacked another vehicle. Inspector John

0: Arnie says it's believed the driver fired a rifle twice.
1: One round at the police chopper, and a short time later, a single shot at a police officer in a police vehicle.
0: The 21-year-old driver was later tracked to Noosa and arrested. Investigations are ongoing.
2: The Northern Territory's new legislation on voluntary assisted dying is being criticised for retaining a gag clause. It prevents medical professionals from starting conversations about VAD and remains after government members voted down two attempts to remove it. Proposed amendments to change the eligibility criteria were also rejected, including one that removed a 12-month end-of-life prognosis requirement. Go Gentle Australia founding director Andrew Denton says it's a great injustice.
3: Unless you know VAD is a legal option for you, then a doctor is not allowed to talk to you about it. And no good reason was given by the government for this. The AMA and the Royal Australian College of GPs said this is against clinical practice. You can't have informed consent if you're not given all the information.
2: You're up to date with all the latest from ABC News. For more news anytime, get the Listen app.

0: A mysterious ship, now thought to be buried in the depths of a murky lagoon in WA Southwest, continues to baffle wreck hunters.
1: People love stories. They love stories about shipwrecks, they love stories about treasure, they love stories about mystery, and they love stories about atmospheric places. And when you've got all of that wrapped up into one package, which is the Deadwater Wreck, it's something that just keeps going on and on.
0: And thousands of dead seabirds are washing ashore in Victoria's southwest. And locals, concerned about bird flu, are being left to bag the infected carcasses themselves.
2: When the government says there is nothing that we can do, I say that is a lie.
0: And we also look at whether human intervention is the only way to save Australia's iconic landscapes, or are we just making things worse? In WA, a new government plan to thin native forests is sparking a fierce ecological debate.
3: The reality is that this intervention from government is not helping the forest. We know that when a forest is thinned, it makes it more flammable.
0: I'm Alex Hyman, and this is Australia Wide on Radio National. First, to a concerning new development in Australia's fight against bird flu. A dolphin found at Goolwa on South Australia's Fluria Peninsula has tested positive for the disease. The state's Primary Industries Department says while dolphins have contracted the virus overseas, this is the first known case of its kind in local waters. Meanwhile, in Victoria, where the H5N1 death toll continues to rise in birds in the state's remote southwest, locals want to know why they've been left to clean up carcasses themselves. Thousands of dead birds have washed up on beaches in towns like Nelson, near the South Australian border. Locals say the Victorian government's response has been non-existent compared to their SA counterparts. Southwest Victorian reporter Jean Bell has this story.
4: Retired environmental lawyer Warwick Biggs moved to Nelson in far southwest Victoria to indulge his lifelong passion for bird watching. But the 74-year-old has been devastated by what he's seen as bird flu takes its toll.
2: There are hundreds and hundreds, if not thousands, of dead ones all along the estuary.
4: Crested terns, pelicans and other seabirds have died on the southwest coastline, believed to have succumbed to the virus. But when it comes to disposing of diseased carcasses, locals like Warwick say they've been left to clean up themselves.
2: Where is the Victorian government? They should be here. It's a scandal.
4: Christina McFarlane-Lawris reported a dead tern to Victorian authorities last week. She was told to wear protective equipment and double bag the bird and dispose of it safely.
5: I was absolutely flabbergasted to be told that it would go in my local waste bin. And I said, are you joking?
4: Warwick Biggs says that's not good enough.
2: They should be burnt, not put in a garbage tip, as some people have suggested. Seagulls, ibis, go to garbage tips. That will spread the disease to them.
4: Just 3 kilometres over the border in South Australia, the response has been very different. Authorities have been conducting regular patrols to collect carcasses and euthanise sick birds, as well as installing a bio bin to safely dispose of dead birds. Nelson resident and convener of BirdLife Southeast South Australia, Cassie Halava, says Victoria should be taking notes from its neighbouring state.
6: In South Australia, it seems much better organised.
4: Nelson is

0: home to an internationally significant Ramsar-listed wetland, which is home to nearly 100 types of birds, including endangered and migratory species. Cassie is worried healthy birds will pick up the virus from dead bodies.
1: We're concerned that that's a source of transmission to other species that use this area. So things like birds of prey and scavenger species like ravens and magpies.
0: Nearby in Portland, locals have taken matters into their own hands and begun picking up dead birds along beaches. Cassie says people in Nelson want to lend a hand too.
1: Everyone's aware that the virus is a concern nationwide and it will hit a lot of areas, but if there's anything we can do to help reduce the risk of transmission to other species, particularly in this early stage of the virus, then we want to help.
0: The federal government topped up the national bird flu response by $125 million this week. But the Victorian government has remained silent, declining the ABC's interview requests. Instead, it's issued a statement saying it's focused on protecting at-risk species and responding quickly to new detections. Animal Justice Party MP Georgie Purcell says the Victorian government has dropped the ball.
2: I mean, we're struggling to know what they're even doing, to be completely honest, and what is happening on the South Australian border is a really clear example of that.
0: Invasive Species Council Victoria campaigner John Kelly says governments at all levels need to be doing more.
3: Our governments face a profound challenge to meet this moment on bird flu, and so far they're failing to do so. If we don't do everything we can to boost the resilience of our wildlife populations, we and future generations will pay the price.
0: Back in Nelson, Warwick Biggs is feeling frustrated.
4: When the government says there is nothing that we can do, I say that is a lie. That is a flat, outright lie.
5: Jean Bell reporting there from Victoria's southwest.
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5: Let's head to Western Australia now and the ongoing efforts to solve the curious case of the Deadwater wreck. A mysterious ship, some claim, is buried in the depths of a murky lagoon in WA's southwest. Continues to baffle wreck hunters for more than a century. The Deadwater wreck is one of WA's longest running maritime mysteries, stretching back to the earliest decades of British colonial rule. The case rests on colonial eyewitnesses, curious artefacts, and vivid folklore with treasure and even murder. So, is the Deadwater wreck myth or fact? Bunbury reporter John Daly has got his feet wet as part of this investigation. John, the Deadwater wreck and its whereabouts sound like local legend. What can you tell us about the Deadwater wreck?
7: Well, it's this incredible, I think, at its heart, an incredible story that has captured the imagination of the community in Busselton and outer suburb called Wannerup, where the Deadwater is, for now generations, for 180 years. And at its heart, it's a mystery. There were sightings of this wrecked ship way back from the earliest years of British colonisation in the southwest region of Western Australia. And from there, it sparked decades, generations of interest and searching and expeditions and rumours and mystery and folklore. So it's just this incredibly vivid piece of local history that I think has been around for so long that it almost settled beneath the surface of this pool, forgive my euphemism, and when I stumbled across it, I was just like, this is incredible. Why didn't I know about this?
5: What evidence is all of this based upon?
7: At the heart of it, there were eyewitness accounts from early colonists back in the mid-1800s. And those eyewitness accounts were from, you know, quite respected members of the colony. There was the surveyor and explorer Francis Thomas Gregory, who had noted in a journal that he had judged this wreck to be there for more than 200 years. And then there was the colony's receiver of wrecks, which I assume was the person in charge of shipwrecks, had said that he judged it to be an ancient wreck, and he saw it in the Deadwater just outside of Busselton back in the mid-1800s, around 1846. Those accounts have captured people's imagination, but it's never really been seen since the 19th century. And there were a couple of eyewitness accounts kind of at the beginning of the 20th century from surviving kind of family members and family stories, but the trail kind of vanished. But nevertheless, it sparked so much interest and research, and people have gone through the Deadwater and even found some artifacts with tenuous claims of being linked with the wreck. But so far, we still don't really know what this wreck was or is.
5: So what's been unearthed so far?
7: Well, there's been, you know, cannons, there's been pistols, there's been very interesting pieces of timber that some have thought to be mahogany. I mean, I know that there was the Portuguese, it's been compared by some to the mahogany wreck on the East Coast, which was Portuguese, but, you know, again, that's not been verified. But there have been a few artifacts that have come up and ultimately have never been able to be, you know, provide that concrete evidence that there was a pre-colonial ship here. So we're still kind of just relying on these early accounts that were credible. I think researchers and enthusiasts and wreck hunters have spent years trying to actually just find something in that swampy, marshy area just outside of Busselton, which is very hard terrain to search in.
5: So why then do you think this legend of the Deadwater wreck endures?
7: Well, I think that there is so much incredible folklore around this story. I think in the absence of any clear archaeological evidence, the locals in the southwest and around Busselton have filled that space with incredible stories, and not all of them are accurate and not all of them are founded on fact, but they are very interesting. And Ian McCann, who is the maritime archaeologist that I've actually gone down to the Deadwater with to have a look for any signs of this wreck, you know, he says that people essentially love stories and the Deadwater wreck has all the tropes of an incredible story.
8: It is prominent because it's accessible. You know, you can literally drive your car to the edge of the Deadwater and step out and get your feet wet. So it's a site where people can visit. Unlike the Batavia, which is on the Abrolhos Islands, unlike the Zuidorp, which is on the cliffs north of Cadbury, they're hard places to get to. So I think this also plays into why it keeps recurring all the time.
7: That's Ian McCann, who's a maritime archaeologist. And I should say, you know, this area, just to describe it for you, it almost sits off the Vass Inlet or the Vass Warner Up Estuary. It's like this almost entirely landlocked little pool, not little, but it is small compared to the estuary, and it's the water doesn't flow, so it's all stagnant and it's a bit manky, and it's very boggy, and you get stuck in the mud, so it's a pretty tough place to try and find an ancient shipwreck for that maybe over 200 years old.
5: You're on Australia Wide with Alex Hyman. I'm chatting to John Daly, Bunbury reporter, who's been investigating the mystery of the Deadwater wreck. Now, John, you've joined the search effort recently. What has this team been doing down there near Busselton?
7: They went down to, I guess, just try and see if they could find any leads. They've taken some modern technology down over the last few decades, like a magnetometer and metal detectors, and they've gotten a few hits potentially. They've thought maybe they've found an anchor and stuff like that. So I think this most recent trip, they were just trying to see, as always, what they could find. And, you know, they found a few beer cans and a few other little bits and bobs, but nothing conclusive. But it's clear that, well, when you talk to people like Ian McCann, it's, you know, just how passionate he is about stories like this and finding answers for these long, you know, these long outstanding mysteries.
5: What are some of the theories on what this wreck could be? Some claim it's Dutch, some say French or even American.
7: The most prominent theory of what this wreck was is that it was a Dutch trading vessel, a Dutch galleon or a Dutch man of war, because the accounts from the early colonists were that this was a very large ship. This wasn't just a small ship. They were talking about, you know, considerable tonnage. But Ian McCann, you know, after spending so many years looking at this, he's kind of landed on the idea that it's actually an American whaling boat, because American whalers were hunting off WA's coastline, you know, prior to the arrival of British colony. And he thinks that that's probably the more likely, most plausible theory.
8: Over the years of looking, chasing down information about the Deadwater wreck, I have come to the conclusion that, yes, there is a shipwreck, or there was one in the area, but it is more modern than that, unfortunately.
7: So what's your theory on what the Deadwater wreck is?
8: I think the Deadwater wreck is most probably an American whaling ship.
7: Ed McCann giving his summary of what he believes the Deadwater wreck is.
5: So then what plan do these shipwreck hunters have from here?
7: A few decades ago, it was in the local papers, there was newspaper clippings, and it was quite prominent. Lots of people knew about the Deadwater, but I feel like now it's faded into obscurity, and I think a

0: I almost feel like the Deadwater wreck is kind of losing momentum in terms of the hopes of finding this. And everyone I talk to seems to say, I don't know if we're ever going to find this. And maybe we could if we spent a lot of money, trying to map the area and using high-tech technology. But I don't know if anyone's prepared to do that. But you never know, Alex. This story being retold and the mystery and the intrigue about it could inspire this generation to join the search, and maybe they'll be the ones to find it.
1: It is a fascinating story, and you've done a full investigation on this. Where can people find out more information?
0: Well, you have kindly created an episode with a very extended podcast on this story that I've put together with all the ins and outs and the interviews with the people that I've found who've been involved in this search, and that's on the ABC Listen app. And there's also a feature article that will be on the ABC News website tomorrow.
1: That's right. You can hear John's full story on the ABC Listen app. Just search for Australia Wide and you will get more information on the Deadwater wreck. John, thanks so much for talking us through it.
0: Thanks, mate.
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1: And staying in WA now, where native logging was banned in 2024. But the industry continues to leave a mark on the native forests. Scientists say the forests are drier and denser than ever, and the state government has come up with a solution. But not everyone's happy about it. Neve Brissenden has more.
3: Jeff Thornton has been missing his neighbours.
4: Every year since I've been here, I've had black cockatoos nesting on the property. This year, the first time, nothing.
3: His property near Pemberton, 320 kilometres south of Perth, is dense, bushy and overgrown, just how he likes it.
4: Well, I live in 85 acres and my forest was cleared probably 80 years ago. Now it's been left alone, it's thriving.
3: But all around him, he's been watching an experiment in forest management play out.
4: As far as I'm concerned, it's logging by euphemism. Environmental thinning. What does it mean?
3: His property is sandwiched between sites, which are trialling a practice referred to as ecological thinning. It involves removing smaller trees to allow those remaining to flourish.
4: I mean, these are decent-sized trees that would have grown into something spectacular. They've left all the crappy ones.
3: Native logging was banned across the state in 2024.
5: We're going to stop logging in our native forests, and we're going to put that in place to preserve these beautiful, magnificent, wonderful areas for future generations of West Australians.
3: Now, 2 years later, the WA government is backing the trial of ecological thinning across WA's forests. After decades of logging and increasingly hot and dry summers, the government says state forests are languishing. Senior Department of Biodiversity, Conservations and Attractions hydrologist Gavin McGrath says the trees which have been replanted after logging are too close together and they're battling each other for water.
6: Ecological thinning is designed to go to those sites, remove a substantial portion of the smaller stems, and allow the forest to regrow in a structure that's going to more rapidly get to an old growth form than it probably would have otherwise.
3: The ABC was invited by the department to compare two sites, one untouched since it was logged and one which was thinned several years ago. The difference is stark. The sun beaming in between the trees in the thinned areas, but dense, dark forests across the road.
7: You can have a look at how stressed that tree is, and we've compared that with the unthinned area, and the trees in the thinned area are less stressed.
3: Department scientist Katinka Ruthroff is training former loggers to identify trees which should be thinned. It's unclear the number of trees which can be taken from a site, but the department says it is backed by the science. 12% of the state forest has been identified as suitable for thinning. But the benefits of eco-thinning are also being questioned by specialist independent researchers.
8: I think they're horrendous to see. The reality is that this intervention from government is not helping the forest.
3: Leading ANU forest ecologist David Lindenmeyer says thinning makes this forest near Manjimup more susceptible to bushfires.
8: We know that when a forest is thinned, it makes it more flammable.
3: Environment Minister Matthew Swinburne says the practice will be independently reviewed next year, but that research shows thinning is working. Professor Lindenmeyer and his colleagues say the science suggests otherwise, but that won't stop the government trying to fix a problem.

0: problem.
1: I think there's a psyche that humans need to intervene in forests to somehow make them better. The reality is that forests have been in Australia for about 180 million years, and that means that people haven't been messing with them for 179,930 years. And they've survived very well, thank you very much, without those kinds of interventions.
2: That's Professor David Lindenmayer speaking to our reporter, Neve Brissenden. And we end this weekend edition of Australia Wide with a nod to American country music legend Dolly Parton, who died this week at the age of 80. Dolly Parton was a beloved icon and philanthropist, and one of the most recognisable stars of the country music world with deep roots in country life. Our reporter David Claughton took a look at Dolly's extraordinary life.
3: My coat of many colours that my mama made.
4: Dolly was a farmer, just like her dad. He farmed the soil, she farmed songs and happiness.
5: The day after her high school graduation, she left home to go to Nashville and became a big country music star. She was also hugely successful in the pop charts, on TV and in films, but she never forgot where she came from.
6: I love country music. I feel that I myself have hopefully enough talent to branch out and do other things, but there's nothing that means as much to me really as the country feeling, and it's important to me that my people always stay proud of me. My family is very large and they're very down-home people, and even if I tried to get a little above my raising, they would remind me that that's not the thing for me to do, and my mama would slap my hair off.
5: Dolly visited Australia in 1979, again in 1984 with Kenny Rogers, then in 2011, and her last trip was 2014. Sheryl Brown, managing editor of Country Music Capital News, told Christy Reading about her admiration for Dolly, who played in Australia's country music capital, Tamworth.
7: While she was savvy, a businesswoman and all of that, she was real. What she gave us was real, and we all felt that she was approachable. She shared everything about herself. She shared her music. Just think she was incredible.
5: Farmer and Mayor of Narrabri, Daryl Tiemann, saw that show in 2014.
8: She's an absolute virtuoso, not just from a singing point of view and a composer, of course, but she played the saxophone, she played the violin, she played the guitar, she played the fiddle, she played all of these instruments. And you know, in Narrabri Shire, we've also got the Imagination Library, well supported by businesses and charities and other people around. But it's had a massive impact in Tamworth. It's had a massive impact in our Narrabri Shire. And even the school teachers all remark on how the kids are now opening books properly and now starting to learn to love reading. And Dolly, that's a true legacy that Dolly's left us all.
5: Dolly partnered with United Way Australia to bring the book program to Australia in 2013, making it the fourth nation and the third continent to launch the Imagination Library.
6: My dad didn't get a chance to go to school, so he was so very proud of me when I started the program. He was prouder of the fact that the little kids called me the book lady than the fact that I'd worked so hard to become a star.
5: Dolly also donated $2 million to help people in the US affected by Hurricane Helene in Florida, the Tennessee floods and the Sevier County wildfires. And she helped a lot of musicians. When she toured Australia in 2011, she was supported by Australian country music duo Busby Maru.
9: The most amazing experience, a couple of young boys from Rocky flying down to the Hunter Valley and playing two sold-out shows to, I think, 15 or 20,000 per night. And I was unreal. I mean, I still remember the conversation. She told us that she wound the window down of her tour bus and listened to us, and we sounded lovely. And then as we walked away, she said, well, what's your old names again? We said, Busby Maru. She goes, well, good luck in your careers, Busby Maru.
5: Dolly's nephew, Brian Seaver, says she did that everywhere she went.
4: Dolly also opened doors for generations of singers, songwriters, musicians, and dreamers from every walk of life and across every continent. By her example, we believe that anything was possible.
5: Brian Seaver talked about Dolly's last wishes.
4: Dolly called me and said she wants to rest in a beautiful bed of plush cotton because after a life wearing heavy rhinestones, she finally deserves to be comfortable. Rest in peace, Aunt Dolly, and may God bless you all.

0: International. I'm Alex Hyman. Thanks to AustraliaWire's producer Lisa Herbert, and thanks for your company. Cheerio.
1: The Library of Australian Books is gloriously varied. We turn to them when life gets hard and when life is good. Our books tell us where we've been, where we are, and where we're going. 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These are the pages to which Australia returns. The top 100 Australian books, coming soon to ABC Radio National.
2: It's that time of the year. For many of us, our tax is due on Saturday, October 31. And for many of us, it's no trouble whatsoever. But for some of us, presented with surprise debts out of the blue, massive ones, run up in our name by someone else, accompanied by a demand to pay within days, it can be truly frightening. And it's more common than you might think. 8 out of every 10 women attending one of Australia's free tax clinics say they're the victims of economic abuse, often victims of what's known as sexually transmitted debt. They've been given it by their partner, then chased for payment by the tax office. We talked about it last year. The government promised a crackdown, but it still hasn't happened. What could it do? And what can you do when suddenly you find yourself on one side of a dispute and the full force of the tax office on the other? Welcome to The Economy Stupid on ABC Radio National with me, Peter Martin, and two people who've seen firsthand what it's like when you come up against the tax office. Anne Caius-Coomer, who's not only a professor of tax law, but who set up and runs the Tax Advisory Clinic at the University of New South Wales. And Australia's tax ombudsman, Ruth Owen, who intercedes on behalf of people with nowhere else to turn and who's conducted a major review of the ways in which the tax office deals with financial abuse and the ways in which the tax office can be weaponised to perpetrate abuse. Welcome, Ruth, and welcome back, Anne.
3: Thanks, Peter.
4: Thanks, Peter. Good to be here.
2: Before we start, a warning. We're about to discuss content you might find distressing. If that's the case, please take care. Anne, what are we talking about when we talk about economic abuse? What's a common instance facing the women, I suppose up to 8 in 10 of the women who come to your clinic?
3: It's unfortunately too easy to use family business structures. We see that fairly commonly at the front line of the UNSW Tax and Business Advisory Clinic, where family business

0: having received a director penalty notice for a company that she never was involved in, she didn't know existed. And the first time she'd heard about this company was with this DPN, which gives people who are directors 21 days to pay the company liabilities. And if you don't, then the next step is that the ATO can commence proceedings so that you're personally liable for those company debts.
1: And you might know nothing about this, and this might be tens of thousands, hundreds of thousands of dollars.
0: Yeah, exactly. And often it is well over $100,000 of tax liabilities. And that's quite an appropriate use of that particular mechanism where, you know, you're the ATO looking to stop someone from phoenixing, right? You go to their personal assets and take the money from there. But it's deeply distressing for someone who was not actually involved in that business.
1: Ruth, do you see things that extend beyond that business tax case? You have thousands of cases coming to you. Do you see weaponization of the tax system in other things, in custody disputes, child support, family payments?
2: Financial abuse within the tax system rarely happens in isolation. So quite often the perpetrator will be looking at multiple ways to inflict harm on their spouse or ex-spouse. What we've seen, for instance, would be a perpetrator who refuses to lodge their tax returns, knowing that it's going to minimise the amount of child support that goes to their, not only their spouse, but also their children. In addition to that, we can also see that at the age of 18, some of those same perpetrators might then retrospectively lodge all their past tax returns, which they know means their spouse's family tax benefits, their welfare payments will need to be reassessed. So that leaves their spouse quite often with a tax debt and a welfare debt and having had years and years of not having appropriate child support. So all of these systems, different government systems, are connected, and the perpetrators know how to inflict harm using them.
1: Where do they find out about this?
2: Unfortunately, it's all too easy to find out about these ways to inflict harm on people. I'm not going to advertise them, but obviously it doesn't take long to Google to find ways that perpetrators are given tips and advice about how to inflict harm or debts on their ex-partners.
1: And are we seeing the same sort of behaviour when it comes to super?
0: Yes, and what's really worrying is that this seems to be a relatively new addition, at least for my frontline team, to the perpetrator's playbook. And what we've seen in the last 12 months is this really concerning pattern of victim survivors coming to us where all of their superannuation has been taken out of an APRA-regulated fund.
1: That's a safe fund.
0: A safe fund, exactly, and siphoned into an SMSF, and then they don't have any visibility over what's happened to that money. It could have been siphoned.
1: Did they sign up for a self-managed super fund?
0: No. So in both of the instances of our clients that I'm thinking of, they both had their signatures forged.
1: Ruth, is part of the problem that the tax office has that it's limited in what it can do? It's required to collect tax. Mm. It's required to collect it from the last person standing. And I think when it's issued a DPN, a director penalty notice, it's issued 84,000 in the latest year we have figures for, it's part of the problem that when it is issued one, it really can't back away from it.
2: Mostly that's true, Peter. So I guess in the broadest sense, the ATO has very few opportunities to release people from their tax debts. So generally, there's not an opportunity for the ATO just to say, hey, we understand you're in difficulty or you're a vulnerable person. Don't worry, we'll write off a debt.
1: And banks can do that. Other organisations can do that.
2: Commercial companies can do that, but the tax debt actually isn't owed to the ATO. It's either owed to Commonwealth government, to state government, or even to the person's employees if it's their superannuation contributions, for example. So there are very limited circumstances in which the ATO will release somebody from a debt. So in these instances that Anne is talking about and that we see through the Ombudsman's complaints, Generally, we're having a conversation with the ATO about what delays maybe they can take to take the pressure off the victim survivor in particular, or what opportunities to recognise hardship, which might mean that some but not all of the debts might be relieved.
1: But even a delay, I suppose, even an indefinite

0: indefinite delay means that the debt is there forever, even though it isn't a debt that the victim survivor, to use Anne's words, ran up.
1: And that's the real worry, isn't it? Because these people are held liable for a tax debt for which they're not responsible. And with all the best will from the ATO, very rarely are they ever released from that debt. So it's like a sword of Damocles, if you like. It just hangs over them forever. And we have multiple instances of victim survivors saying to us they literally can't face logging on to their tax accounts or their MyGov, because every time they go in there, they're reminded not only of the debt that could be enlivened at the whim of the ATO, but also it reminds them of the abuse that they've experienced.
0: And during last year's election campaign, the Labor Party promised to, quote, prevent perpetrators from using the tax and corporate system to create debts as a form of coercive control and to make perpetrators accountable for those debts. It's still consulting on that legislation. It's consulted you. It hasn't come up with it yet. What would you like the legislation to do?
2: The most critical thing is that victim survivors who have been made solely responsible for tax debts should not have to pay those tax debts. They were not responsible for creating them. They didn't get any of the benefit from the upstream business transactions. So it would be the most fair approach of not holding them liable to pay and instead making the perpetrator accountable.
0: The US has this, innocent spousal relief. Would there be any barrier to us doing it?
2: One of the challenges is how broad it'll go. So what level of evidence is required? Is it enough to say if you can prove that you're a victim survivor, then that is the threshold to being able to qualify for this relief? In the US, that's the threshold. But also in the US, it's confined because they have joint filing, whereas here we're looking at business structures, so it's any business-facilitated financial abuse.
0: Ruth, is changing the law enough? I ask that because an awful lot depends on how the tax office actually acts when it deals with people. What's been your experience of the people who come to you, and how does it act when you get involved too?
1: I suppose the main thing I would say is the response from the ATO can be quite inconsistent. So, for example, we had one case where the victim survivor explained, as Anne explained earlier, they had no idea they were a director of a company that now has tens of thousands of dollars of debt. And the ATO officer said, what do you even mean you don't know you're a director? So there was no understanding at all that somebody could have been coerced or had their signature falsified.
0: You've also referred to an attitude of ATO staff, some, as believing, and they do, that they have a noble cause, that their job is to collect revenue, and in a way that can overwhelm anything else.
1: The noble cause is exactly what the ATO has to do. We all rely on the ATO to do their job and collect the tax that's due. But I guess what we have to watch out for is that noble cause becomes so strong in the minds of the ATO officers that they lose the impartiality that we rely on, that they become a little bit prejudiced in their thinking and think that maybe everybody is out to somehow get away with not paying their taxes. Whereas in reality, the cases that I see, the overwhelming number of cases that I see, are people desperate to pay their tax back, to get back on track and to pay their obligations and to move on. And I think it's really important for everybody who works in the ATO to maintain that impartiality, irrespective of the fact that, you know, the job that they do is a very important one.
0: And is there a difficulty, I suppose, that you can have a framework for dealing with vulnerable people in place, but people who owe tax, might find themselves suddenly owing tax, need to believe it's there and need to know about it and need to know, I suppose, that the tax office, in fact, is confidential in its dealings and won't tell their partner or ex-partner that they're complaining?
2: Absolutely. And we know that there are issues around trusting the ATO, but it's really important that people know that the sooner they raise an issue with the ATO, the sooner they come to the ATO to flag concerns around their tax affairs, the better. Otherwise, the problem will just keep growing

0: So just to reiterate the piece around the victim survivors that we help and the clients that we help at the clinic, we will ask them at the end of the engagement, how do you feel? And often they will have had a tax debt crystallize, for example. So it was surprising to me as I was looking through all of our client testimonials, the overwhelming word that is consistently used by clients is relieved. Relieved to know that they've got someone who's actually held their hand and helped them, because it's nearly impossible to navigate the tax system on your own if you're financially vulnerable, you're going through other types of crises, like tax is not the biggest problem in your life, and not having any professional expertise because you can't afford it just compounds the stress that people feel.
1: Ruth, people come to you, the tax ombudsman, only when they've complained to the tax office and failed to get satisfaction, and many would delay doing that. Thousands per year come to you. What do you have the power to do? And people mightn't be aware the tax ombudsman used to have a different name. It used to be the Inspector General of Taxation. What do you have the power to do?
2: We have the power to look into any of the ATO's systems. That includes listening to call recordings, going into file notes, looking into any information on an audit or a tax return.
1: I'm impressed.
2: And the legislation has been updated recently, so the ATO has now a legislative duty to cooperate with any of our investigations. But as you say, we get around 4,000 complaints a year. That's doubled over the last year. So there are a significant number of people who still aren't getting resolution from the ATO, even after they've complained.
1: What do you do? What sanctions can you impose on the tax office if there isn't a resolution that both parties can live with?
2: Yeah, so primarily we're either helping the customer or the complainant to understand what the ATO has done. So roughly about half of the complaints we get to, the ATO has actually done the right thing, and we have to help the customer really understand that, because maybe the ATO hasn't explained things really well. In the other half, the vast majority of the cases, we would recommend the ATO change their decision or overturn their particular course of action. And then the vast majority of those, that's happened. About 3% of our complaints, we get to the end of the complaint and none of us agree. And in that instance, then the biggest power I've got is transparency. So I might publicise that if I think it's a serious or maybe a systemic issue. I might write a report about it, or I can report it to government or parliament.
1: One of the reports you're doing right now, conducting right now, one of the investigations is on director penalty notices, something we've just been talking about on The Economy Stupid on ABC Radio National with me, Peter Martin, and our guest this week, Anne Kayas-Kuma, who heads the Tax and Business Advisory Clinic at the University of New South Wales, and Australia's Tax Ombudsman, Ruth Owen. And does the damage done by financial abuse that you're seeing at the tax clinic extend beyond the purely financial?
0: Absolutely. We've seen, for example, earlier this year, we had a submission on the inquiry on the link between domestic violence and suicide. Unfortunately, 19 of our clients have come to us through Lifeline. And if you think about
1: That's where you go if you're at the end of your tether.
0: Exactly. And so it was really confronting to see that, you know, the next action item after a Lifeline call was to get in touch with a tax clinic. We shouldn't have that happening in our society. There should be ways to better identify and support people experiencing severe mental health. What we have been able to do is solve the tax piece of the puzzle, but it is really concerning. And again, creates the opportunity for the ATO's vulnerability framework to provide a really nuanced and more sophisticated approach to looking at taxpayers as people as a whole.
1: Are you seeing that crossover into mental health, mental capability as well, Ruth?
2: Yes, sadly we too are seeing that. So the vast majority of people who present to us with significant tax debts or a range of different parts of their finances in distress are experiencing mental health issues, and it's something that we train our staff on very seriously, is to be able to identify that. And so we are unfortunately referring a number of our clients to Lifeline, because my team are not skilled

0: in helping people at that end of their mental health continuum. So, yeah, it's important we refer them to the right professionals.
1: One of the things you've said in one of your reports is that people feel overwhelmed and they can't even pick up the phone. They can't open letters. This is hard to believe if, as is the case for most of us most of the time, our relationship with the tax office and our relationship with debt is going along just fine.
0: Yeah, so that phrase in particular I took from a complainant who I met personally, was in a significant distress following financial abuse. She was a professional woman and had a very significant career behind her. And she sat in front of me and said, I know this sounds stupid, but I cannot open this envelope because of the significant stress it brings to me. And at that moment, I really understood the position that she was in. And that obviously multiplies across many, many women experiencing similar situations.
1: And is it not only the tax office also weaponised to perpetrate economic abuse? Might be tax agents, often employed jointly, I suppose, accountants, lawyers. Are these people used in the same way as the tax office?
2: Very similar pattern of perpetrators deliberately mobilising and misusing systems and people. Often a perpetrator will be highly charismatic, so it'll be really difficult to identify them as a perpetrator of domestic violence.
1: The tax agent might, in fact, have only dealt with that person, I suppose, and think if it's a he, which it most often is, he's a good fellow.
2: Yeah, and that's the bit that's really chilling, because we know from the victim statements that were made to the Parliamentary Joint Committee's Financial Abuse Inquiry off the back of research conducted by Kay Cook and her team that there's this consistent trend. So they did a word analysis of all the victim statements and found that there were three key professions used as auxiliaries, is how they described them, or nodes, that were used by perpetrators for this. And it was banking staff, tax accountants, and family lawyers. Often it's the perpetrator who is the primary point of contact for the professional. But there are some red flags that can hint to the professional that is dealing with this client that financial abuse might be at play. So it's things like making decisions, restricting access to money, controlling access to bank accounts and business structures, hiding money, shifting debts. All of these are red flags.
1: I don't know much about tax accountants, but I do know about childcare workers, I know about doctors, I know about teachers. They are required to report suspected abuse. Doesn't matter who's paying them. Might be the parent who's paying them. That doesn't matter. They're required to report abuse. Should that happen for lawyers, accountants, tax agents?
2: That's such a great question. I think with the increased regulatory requirements that have been put on the profession recently, it might be difficult to add another layer. There might be some pushback on that, but I do really think that there is a strong role for the profession to play, and it would give the people who are, you know, just going about their day jobs and realizing after the fact that they have been duped by the client into setting up these structures, it would give them a pathway to at least, you know, with this victim of domestic violence indicator, for example, alert the tax office in a way that's quite practical and meaningful without having any of the risks of alerting the perpetrator.
1: What are you saying about those professions, Ruth? And what do you think can be done about them?
0: So we deal with tax practitioners and professionals all the time, and I'm always reminding them of their responsibility. And it is actually mandatory for tax professionals to report if they see another colleague who has breached their professional code of conduct.
1: This is a new requirement. I think it means that if I go to a tax agent who I think is a bit dodgy, I leave the tax agent, I go to a new one, the new one has to report my suspicion, or if it's the agent's suspicion, that I've come from a dodgy agent and has to report the agent.
0: That's exactly right. They're required to, under their own ethical framework, to report them. Same train of thought. Who would the right person that the agent would be reporting suspected financial abuse to? Certainly, we would want them to be flagged.

0: that to the ATO, because for all the reasons we've just talked about, we want the ATO to understand that the victim survivor needs different treatment. But if they have strong evidence, then it's a law enforcement issue. This is criminality and they should be reported.
1: Ruth and Anne, thank you. Before we go, as is traditional on this program, anything to look out for in the days and weeks ahead, perhaps in tax, Anne?
2: One thing that I know I mentioned last time I was on your show, Peter, was the progress of that particular election commitment.
1: It's been a while.
2: I'm holding my breath. I think it would be terrific to see some meaningful practical reform in this space. And I know from conversations with government that they are committed to this. So holding my breath, hopefully, fingers crossed, we'll see something sooner rather than later.
1: What's on your plate at the moment, Ruth?
0: Peter, I'm coming to you from Alice Springs and Partway because I'm in the middle of a review looking at how the ATO engages with our First Nations people and communities, and particularly the unique barriers that First Nations people might experience in engaging in the tax system.
1: What are some of the difficulties that remote Indigenous communities have dealing with the ATO?
0: There's obviously the logistical things like connectivity. The ATO has a standard expectation that everybody is online, can use MyGov, has a smartphone where you can get your one-time passcode, whereas we understand in remote communities not everybody has a laptop, not everybody is connected to the internet, and smartphones generally are shared amongst people. Not everybody has a birth certificate. Some people have multiple names for good reasons, for heritage or cultural reasons, that I might call myself one name in business and another as my skin name in community. And that really doesn't fit into the kind of ATO's categories of how you actually prove your identity when you're trying to get into the tax system. So plenty of opportunities, I think, there for the ATO to maybe change some of their practices.
1: Thank you so much, Ruth Owen, Australia's tax ombudsman, and Anne Kayas-Kuma, Professor of Tax Law at the University of New South Wales and also the founding director of its Tax and Business Advisory Clinic. Before I say thank you, I should point out that if you want to go to Ruth Owen, the tax ombudsman, you need to have first exhausted your method of complaining and dealing with the tax office. And if you want to go to the Tax Advisory Clinic at the University of New South Wales, you need to be a vulnerable client who doesn't have access to other tax help. Thank you both so much.
2: Thank you, Peter.
0: Thanks, Peter.
1: If anything in today's episode has raised issues for you, or if you know someone who needs support, please know that help is available. 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If you have any thoughts or questions or comments about this program or any other, no economic question is stupid, you can email us. Many of you have done that about last week's program on the NDIS via the economy.stupid@abc.net.au. Donna rejects the idea of a co-payment for the NDIS. It was put forward by one of our guests as a way of giving users skin in the game, making sure users shopped around. She draws attention to one of our earlier programs, which was about how bad we are at shopping around. Fair point, Donna. Also, thank you for your points about how hard it is to even find a psychologist, let alone shop around for one. Abigail adds to that point. There's only one provider for what she needs for the NDIS. It's custom shoes and the modification of her vehicle. Only one provider in the state. And she says there's a good deal of gold plating and administration. And Karen writes that before the NDIS, low-paid workers provided a professional service based on needs located near clients. Now, she says, profit-based services provide high rates of pay, including massive travel times without adequate oversight or professional integrity. She adds, I love the catchy title of your program, but perhaps you could think up a jazzy version, Politicians and Economists Are Stupid. They keep destroying public services, replacing them with private services, and surprise, surprise, we're paying more for less. Thank you, and thanks to

0: producer Sam Carmody. I'm Peter Martin. We'll see you next week.
1: Hi, David Claughton here. Coming up, we look back at rural news, celebrate Dolly Parton's legacy in Australia, and chat about the Coles decision to stop supplying local bananas in Coffs Harbour.
2: The banana is the iconic picture we've got in our minds when we think of Coffs Harbour, and to lose that image, my mind struggles with it, actually, to think the banana Coffs Harbour might be without bananas one day.
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3: Good morning, Richard Davies with ABC News. Almost 2,500 people are now reported as missing following catastrophic flash flooding in Nepal and Tibet, with the death toll rising to at least 584. Correspondent Natalie Whiting reports from Kathmandu.
4: Hundreds of people are visiting hospitals and morgues in Kathmandu, searching for loved ones as the number of missing from the disaster continues to rise. Flash flooding, triggered by a huge piece of a glacier breaking off and crashing into the river, has devastated communities downstream, wiping out roads, bridges and villages. Rescuers and aid suppliers are still struggling to reach many of the hardest hit areas, which remain accessible only by air. At least 38 Australians are among those missing. One Australian man has just flown into the country to search for his wife, who's among them.
3: A researcher says a dolphin testing positive for the H5 strain of bird flu is a significant escalation in the state's outbreak. The Department of Primary Industries says a common dolphin was found dead on a beach in Goolwa, south of Adelaide, earlier in the week. PIRZA says the mammal has tested positive for the deadly strain of bird flu. Dolphin researcher Mike Bosley says while mammal-to-mammal transmission of the disease is less common, he's worried about the development.
5: There have been very, very few dolphins known to have died from the bird flu internationally, only about a dozen that I could find. So to have one here so soon is really shocking for me and very worrying.
3: An Adelaide Hills man has been arrested and will face court after a cache of guns was found. Officers from the Crime Gangs Task Force raided a property in Bradbury and found 11 firearms and what they call a significant quantity of ammunition. It's alleged police found a loaded .22 calibre rifle fitted with a silencer, two loaded .22 calibre pistols, a loaded .22 calibre Beretta, seven imitation firearms and more than 20,000 rounds of ammunition. Tributes are flowing in for Norway's King Harald, who's died aged 89. Europe correspondent Catherine Diss reports.
6: The popular king, who was credited with modernising the monarchy, died after 10 days in hospital, where he was being treated for a bacterial infection after visiting Malaysia. He never lost popularity during his 35-year reign and even broke with tradition to marry a commoner. His son immediately ascended to the throne and will be known as King Haakon. The king's death comes at a tumultuous time for the royal family. The now Queen Mette Marit has faced intense scrutiny for her friendship with the late convicted sex offender Jeffrey Epstein, and her son from a previous relationship was convicted in June of rape and domestic violence, a sentence which he is appealing. Catherine Diss, ABC News.
3: Thousands of people have marched on Washington, D.C. to commemorate the I Have a Dream speech of Martin Luther King. America's editor John Lyons reports.
7: In what has become a yearly tradition to mark the famous 1963 speech by civil rights leader Martin Luther King Jr., thousands gathered at the Lincoln Memorial in Washington to mark a speech which called for equal rights for all Americans. But this year, there was also a focus on voting changes, which many believe will reduce the political representation of black communities. The redistricting began in Texas at the urging of President Donald Trump, and some analysts believe it could net an extra 5 seats for Republicans in the House of Representatives at the upcoming midterm elections.
3: In the AFL, a miss after the siren saw the Western Bulldogs hold on against Collingwood in the first ever wildcard final. ABC Sports' Corbin Middlemass.
8: Tim Membry marked and had the ball in his hand as the final siren went, with the Bulldogs up by 4 points. His drop punt faded to the right, handing the Bulldogs a spot in an elimination final and a 3-point victory, while ending his team season and subsequently the career of 375 games.

0: veteran steel side bottom. Ultimately, the Bulldogs on the right side of it and advance to week two of the finals. Earlier, the league swung five times in the opening quarter before the Bulldogs twice got out beyond 20, only for Collingwood to peg them back. Corbin Middlemass, ABC Sport, Melbourne.
1: Checking South Australia's weather, morning fog patches about the southern coastal districts, dry and sunny throughout. Port Lincoln 19, Port Pirie 23, Redmark 21, Mount Gambier 17, Broken Hill 19. Adelaide, a sunny day ahead, a top of 20 is forecast. It's currently 8.8. Tomorrow, mostly sunny and 19. Monday, mostly sunny and 21. ABC News.
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0: Hi and welcome to Country Breakfast. I'm David Claughton. Today, encouraging research into reducing fertiliser use in Queensland and the runoff onto the Great Barrier Reef, a project that's looking at household food waste as compost and if that can make a difference to commercially produced tomatoes, make them tastier. And we look into the supermarket sector and a decision by Coles to stop buying bananas in Coffs Harbour, the home of the big banana. Locals won't be able to buy them in their Coles stores anymore, and growers are wondering about their future.
1: Me and my brother are fourth generation here on the farm. My wife's in it now too, and we've got two little kids. If it stays sustainable enough, you know, I'd love for the kids to take on the farm in the future too, so I'm really hoping that's the case.
0: More on that shortly. I'm joined now by Michael Condon, though, and you were on the New South Wales Country Hour. Michael, what's been happening in New South Wales this week?
2: I think bird flu has been an issue that we've been talking about quite a bit. We heard from a professor from the University of Sydney saying that the number of cases into the thousands now in the native bird population.
3: We're also good seeing it in mammals in many parts of Australia. Some of the sea lions as well. Australia had record rainfall.
2: But also we heard some issues about
4: heavy rainfall overnight.
2: Not that they've got bird flu, but just some warnings that in the poultry industry that.
0: And then I'll say,
2: regardless of how much bird flu we have, we are likely to see reductions in supply because of the way they have to change production with biosecurity and keeping more of the animals closed in and things like that. It's going to increase their costs. We're going to see, Ingham's was saying in their profit look forward this year, for this year, saying that they're expecting to see chicken prices for chicken meat rise and also the prices of eggs. So that's a direct result of what we're seeing with bird flu.
0: Based on what they're seeing overseas, but also what we saw with the H7 version a year or two back.
2: And the increased costs that they're going to have to put into place in the industry as well.
0: To rural news now, and despite a strong El Nino having an impact on some weather systems, especially over the spring and summer they're forecasting, there has been some good rain in parts of Australia, Michael.
2: Yeah, on the Eyre Peninsula in South Australia, they've had record rainfall. Janelle Madden has the details.
4: Heavy rainfall overnight saw record rain totals across the EP for a single day in August. In Port Lincoln, the Bureau recorded almost 50 millimetres. In Cummins, that total reached 35 millimetres. The Bureau of Meteorology senior forecaster Michael Conway says more rain is expected across the state today.
5: The low that brought the rain yesterday has moved off to Mildura, and we're getting the wraparound rain that's coming around Adelaide and central parts.
0: We've had pretty good rain in parts of New South Wales too this week, and it's been wet around Tipperburra in the outback, Michael.
2: Yes, that's right. It's been one of their best seasons so far. The Andersons, they've run Mount Stewart Station for about 10 years, and they've seen it all. They see dust storms, drought, dead stock and flooding. Well, in 2025, they recorded 5 inches on their property, but this year they're hitting 14, which is about, put it in perspective, 355 millimetres. Jack Anderson runs the place and says the rain just keeps coming.
6: 48 mil for the week last week. It's in two files. So, yeah, it's nice and wet around here again at the minute. You'd rain any time of the year out here is a good thing. Doesn't matter when it rains, it's always good. But, yeah, this year is probably be looking at one of the best on record if it keeps raining here, it's the best I've ever seen it. I've been here 10 years, so, yeah, it's looking all right.
0: There's money in mud. Mm. And beef production reached an all-time high as well, according to some recent data from the Australian Bureau of Statistics. About 9.6 million head of cattle were slaughtered in the last financial year. Beef production in the June quarter alone increased another 3.4%, and that's really driven

0: driven by cattle supply in northern Australia, contributing to those record production levels. To mining now, and the Queensland Parliament has passed new laws that will allow critical minerals and other state significant projects to be fast-tracked.
1: Yeah, the laws will streamline environmental processes and expand the government's compulsory land acquisition powers for certain projects. Deputy Premier Jared Blay has told State Parliament the reforms aim to grow the state's resources sector. Agricultural groups, they've raised some concerns, though, about landholder rights, but AgForce General President Shane McCarthy says they understand the need for critical minerals.
2: They have taken on some of our recommendations. They've also excluded renewable projects, so wind, battery and data centres. They have excluded them from being able to be done as strategic projects, which is what a lot of our constituents were concerned about. So it was a very broad what could be strategic projects, and they've narrowed that field down, which is good. We would have preferred it to go a little bit further. You know, well, we would argue that most, or just about all land is prime agricultural land, but we do realise that, you know, that some places need to be developed, and minerals going forward is part of that development and balancing our budget.
0: To New South Wales now, where culling brumbies in national parks is facing stiff opposition as well in the courts.
1: Yes, we've seen this in the Snowy National Park, but a Charles Sturt professor says he's concerned about stalled culling operations at Uragia National Park in the north of the state after a Brumby advocate took the state's Environment Department to court. National Parks and Wildlife confirmed all trappings, aerial and land culls planned for this week have been halted until the matter is heard again by the Land and Environment Court on September the 9th. Carmen Jackson, who filed the injunction on Monday, says Brumbies are a part of Australia's heritage and planned operations are unlawful. But Professor David Watson says Brumbies have no place in national parks.
3: They're a big animal. They eat a lot and they hang around in herds and they've got very hard hooves. They chop up country, and in fragile coastal systems where you've got very shallow soils, you've got dune systems, Brumbies just wreck the joint. As simple as that.
0: It's pretty strong and clear, but Carmen Jackson was making a case that some of the frogs in that environment actually make their home in the Brumby manure, so I don't know whether that'll stand up. To the sugar industry and the chemical regulator, the APVMA, it's phasing out the use of a controversial herbicide in that sector, and that's left growers struggling for answers.
1: Yeah, cane growers have just 2 years to stop using paraquat, even though farmers can still use the chemical at reduced rates on other broadacre crops. Sophie Johnson has more.
4: Paraquat is used in sugarcane early in the crop because it kills plants quickly but doesn't linger in the soil. Dan Galligan, Chief Executive of Cane Growers.
5: Yeah, it'd be a dramatic change to the farming system, and that in the first instance probably means a lot more cultivation, a lot more use of other products and other herbicides, really applying more herbicide at different times of the year and cultivating more, which isn't a great outcome either.
4: The Australian Pesticides and Veterinary Medicines Authority handed down its review of the chemical in June, which restricted its use but did not ban it altogether, except for in two crops, lucerne and sugarcane. In sugarcane, it found unacceptable acute and chronic exposure risks to birds foraging in treated areas. Growers have been given a 2-year transition period, after which the herbicide will no longer be registered for use on the crop. Sugar Research Australia is investigating alternatives, but there's no timeline for when a replacement could be available.
0: To immigration now, and it was a bit of a hot topic at the Bush Summit in Dubbo this week, Michael. The federal government has paused visa applications for working holidaymakers from 24 countries, and that's left farmers uncertain about where they'll find workers during the next grain harvest.
1: Yeah, farming groups have written to Home Affairs Minister Tony Burke, urging him to consider the importance of backpackers. Grain Producers Australia Chair Matthew Madden says it's a pressing issue with the harvest season less than 2 months away.
6: Concerned and I would say alarmed at the suggestion that numbers would be cut back without any really clear understanding of what that might mean for individual businesses, for regional economies, for the food security of the nation.
0: And in New South Wales, Tasmanian livestock supplement business Seaforest is commissioning a new blending plant for its seaweed additive in Newcastle.
1: Yeah, the company will continue with its Tasmanian base, but Chief Executive Sam Elson says that the new plant will produce an additional 5,000 tonnes of the product to try and reduce methane emissions in cattle and sheep.
7: You know, with now sort of 130,000 head under
5: contract, we want to make sure that we can get closer to the industry. We also want to make sure we've got a faster response time, and importantly, that we continue to increase capacity. So we've established the first of what we're calling blending and distribution hubs, and this is in Newcastle, and it's in its final commissioning phase. And the intent there is just that we're able to significantly reduce the logistics costs and just have a much faster response time. So just that signal to the industry that we're, you know, we mean business, and, you know, we're here to support them.
0: And to the poultry sector, it's starting to shut down a lot of its events as bird flu spreads, but we've had some competition this week and one of the winners doesn't fit the usual profile of a breeder, Michael.
1: No, Hayley Walker's a lawyer. The 23-year-old from Cedar Vale, south of Brisbane, is juggling a high-pressure lawyer job with a passion for poultry. Hayley recently won the National Young Poultry Judge title in a competition held at the Brisbane show. She says it's a great hobby and more young people should give it a go.
7: Poultry needs young people. They need young people to get involved. It's a great hobby. I would encourage anybody to get involved. I really enjoy looking at what people have benched with their poultry and the quality of them and being able to compare them and put them up for awards. I think it's really interesting.
8: What pleasure do you get out of judging and showing?
7: Chickens to me are great. They're very rewarding, calming. They're great to work with and I just really enjoy them. They're just a love of mine, and being able to show and judge, that's just the cherry on top of it all.
8: And which breeds do you favour at home?
7: I breed Pekin Bantams and Large Indian Game. I love them the most and they're the ones that I breed. I hope to keep breeding and keep judging. I work in the law, so, you know, my job's a bit demanding. I still make time for my birds.
0: That's Hayley Walker, who's going to step away from the bench in the court and prefers the bench in the poultry competition. Thanks for wrapping up the week in Rural Affairs, Michael.
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0: 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Farmers around the country are worried about big polluters and foreign investors buying land to set up forestry or carbon storage projects to offset their emissions. Nature repair schemes are also paying landholders to store carbon and protect biodiversity. And the federal government has set a target as well to protect 30% of the Australian landmass for conservation by 2030. Ben Nichols in Tottenham in central New South Wales is deeply concerned about the impact of these schemes on his region.
14: So at the moment we've lost 10,000 hectares in our district. We've lost five families. That's three or four or five kids at the school. We lose a teacher. We lose a nurse. One farm might be spending for inputs on that farm $1 million. Most of that would go back through our rural services suppliers. So they're not getting the business. The pub doesn't get the business at all. It's a huge effect.
0: Ben Nichols says the growth in offset projects is rapidly increasing and includes high-value farmland that's been laser-levelled for cropping. He says these companies can outbid local farmers for land, have little interest in fire control or pest management, and they're looking for another 100,000 hectares, which will tie up the land for 100 years.
14: There's only 15% of New South Wales that's actually arable that you can grow crop on to have your wheat mix, to have your rolled oats, to have all those things, to have your barley for your beer, and we're going to chew it up with trees.
0: It's hard to get figures on the amount of ag land taken up by these schemes, but Dr. Samantha Andrews did a study on threatened species habitat and carbon storage schemes for the Hawkesbury Institute for the Environment at the Western Sydney University. She looked at property sales in Australia over 3 years up until 2024 and says the amount of ag land affected by threatened species and carbon projects was small at that stage.
15: Only about 2.4% of carbon farming land covers areas that were previously modified ag lands, and that current carbon farming projects cover less than 1% of the land that was previously used for modified ag purposes. And so there's not much overlap between current registered carbon farming projects and irrigated or intensive ag production.
0: The ABC couldn't get more updated figures on the amount of ag land going into these kinds of projects. But Jane Hegarty from the New South Wales Farmers Branch in Cassilis says there are some big biodiversity projects in the area set up by mining companies, and the demand for more land to offset renewable energy projects is only going to increase.
9: In our district, we've got over 12,500 hectares purchased previously. Now, once you buy land and it goes into offset country that is supported by the Nature Conservation Trust, it is also exempt from local government rates. Now, that means that our local government is losing rateable money that could go towards repairing infrastructure for our community. And consequently, the more land they buy up, the less rates our Shire has to spend locally.
0: Is it a significant amount of land or farmland?
9: There's more and more land being purchased or set aside under Conservation Trust agreements in our community because of the renewable energy zone that is developing. So we don't know where it's going to stop. And Central West Arana Res is only at stage one of development. There is a proposed stage two and a proposed stage three. So we're only at the beginning of this. So how much agricultural land are we going to take out of agricultural production or food and fibre production and put into offset country that is not really producing income for our state?
0: The New South Wales Farmers Association has adopted several new policies to deal with the problem, including a call for increased local government rates for mining and renewable companies' offset projects. They're also calling for a change to the way offset projects are zoned, so they have to go through normal development approval processes. Meanwhile, one landholder in the south of the state says the mining company Woodside is now the biggest landholder on the Monero. Monero farmer John Jeffries says the big polluters will have to spend about $2 billion to offset their emissions by 2030. But all that investment won't result in lower emissions.
16: Most of that $2 billion is either A, disappearing into fairy dust, into credits that don't actually exist, or B, disappearing into a lot of this new middle layer that has formed to facilitate these carbon projects and get a slice of that revenue.
0: Mr. Jeffries says New South Wales should introduce a cap on the percentage of a property that can be planted out, as they do in New Zealand.
16: We've seen 400,000 hectares of farmland in New Zealand disappear, and in New Zealand that's a pretty big deal because there's not much of it to start with. But this is having significant negative impacts and environmental impacts with whole of landscape sort of planted out to largely pine trees for carbon offset. So by bringing this 25% limit in, all of a sudden that focuses that investment and that market for tree planting per se into integrated land use in amongst farmlands, because these big entities do not really want to buy farmland and actually have to do something with 75% of it. That's not in their mantra. Most of these large land acquisitions are sort of plant and leave type models. Shut the gate, walk away, claim the credits. Lots of money flying around. In fact, in New Zealand, their highest returning land use is carbon forestry. They're turning over in excess of $3,000 a hectare. The problem is most of that revenue is washing around far away from the communities they impact.
0: Monero farmer John Jeffries. You also heard from farmers Ben Nichols and Jane Hegarty, as well as Dr. Samantha Andres from Western Sydney University.

0: It's the home of the big banana, but if you walk into a Coles store in Coffs Harbour, you won't be walking out with a local banana much longer. The supermarket giant is ending its supply arrangement with a local wholesaler who was delivering produce, including bananas, cucumbers and pumpkins, to all those Coles stores in the region. Lauren Bohane is on the Mid-North Coast, our rural reporter there. How are you going, Lauren?
1: Yeah, good, thanks, David.
0: How are local producers feeling about this change?
1: Well, it's cast a big question mark over the future of the local industry. Mick Gentle from the local Banana Growers Association, he's a fourth generation banana farmer in the region. He's been farming bananas there for over 30 years himself. And he says for the first time, he's now questioning the future of the Coffs banana industry.
2: It's an iconic area for bananas. It always has been. It was the main growing area in Australia. And the banana is the iconic picture we've got in our minds when we think of Coffs Harbour, and to lose that image, my mind struggles with it, actually, to think the banana Coffs Harbour might be without bananas one day. If I was to look at Australia and think Australia got rid of their koala or their kangaroo, well, far out, that's the same.

0: same impact it has on coughs. It's renowned for the bananas, taking the banana out of Coffs Harbour. Just very strange thought to have.
1: Yeah, the home of the big banana. That's, I mean, there'll be lots of people all over the country that have got a picture of themselves in front of the big banana, Lauren.
2: Yeah, I remember as a kid going up the coast, and Coffs Harbour has always been synonymous with bananas.
1: Now, what options then do banana growers there have?
2: Yeah, so they're feeling really uncertain about what this does mean for their produce. Around 30 to 40 local producers were supplying that wholesaler Golden Dawn, mostly banana growers, some pumpkin, some cucumber growers as well. Now that that contract with Golden Dawn is ending with Coles, it's just left them questioning their future. New South Wales Farmers is calling on Coles to reconsider, to potentially reverse the decision. Paul Shoke is a banana and cucumber grower in the region, and he's a spokesperson for the local New South Wales Farmers branch. He says other distributors, including Woolworths, have agreed to take on some of that excess supply to stock their stores in the region.
3: The irony is that Woolies has actually been very good. They've said, oh, don't worry, we'll find extra space for you. Which is good, but again, it means that the industry is now only has one supermarket that we really supply to. We won't see the other supermarkets. We were hoping the other supermarkets might come on board. But again, I reiterate the point, you know, there's plenty of local produce here to go around. And it's some of the best produce in the country. It's a shame to see that we aren't utilising that local produce. A lot of these big corporates make statements around environmental sustainability, but what we're finding is that they are just statements. They aren't actually followed up on the ground.
1: We might talk a bit more about what those policies are. And obviously it's not just bananas then, it could be cucumbers and other products as well. What happens if that excess supply can't be picked up or sold locally?
2: Well, growers are going to have to look further afield, whether that means supplying other supermarkets in the area, like we just said, but if it can't get picked up there, potentially sending that produce down to markets in Sydney, Melbourne, up to Brisbane. Fourth generation banana grower Dominic Canali, he's been supplying Coles through this wholesaler for as long as he can remember. But he says he's going to stay with the wholesaler as they look for alternative options, which would involve potentially sending fruit to those bigger city markets. But he says there's less financial security in that.
4: Well, no more probably come summer. I'm hoping not too much of it needs to go down in the markets in Sydney and Melbourne and Brisbane, because you always get a lot less of a return when they go into those sort of places. When you got like your chain stores and like your big shops locally that take X amount of fruit every week, it's like more of a guaranteed price. Where when you send to the markets, everyone sends to those markets when there's a glut, wherever they come from, might be North Queensland, up and down the coast, anywhere. So overnight, semi-trailers could reach the market, and the day that your fruit's there, the price could crash. You know, like it's just unpredictable. It's not, you don't really know what's going to happen.
1: Bit of a lottery in the big markets in the capital cities. But he's obviously, appreciates the value of a supermarket contract. So that's not necessarily the bad guys, it's just that Coles have changed their policy now. So where are they going to get their bananas from now?
2: Well, New South Wales Farmers says that they expect the bananas will now be sourced from North Queensland. Like we heard Paul Shoker say earlier, it's opened up this conversation about food miles. A lot of producers in the region are asking why produce that's grown in the region would be trucked in from hundreds or even thousands of kilometres away. Secretary Treasurer of the Coffs Harbour and District Banana Growers Association, Mick Gentle, who we heard from a bit earlier, says he's really struggling to make sense of the decision.
0: When we look at the distance for the fruit to travel from farm to local store compared to Queensland to local store, or even then if we go towards the procedure that we may have to take from Coffs Harbour to the central markets and then to a local store, it just doesn't make sense. Like the food mileage and the impact that we're going to make on the environment through carbon emissions and, look, just extra diesel costs, it just doesn't make sense.
1: No, it's a long way up to far North Queensland, isn't it? So what's Coles saying about the decision?
2: Well, Coles has said that this is part of a broader change to its fresh produce supply model in correspondence.

0: Seen by the ABC, Coles said the decision was part of a broader strategic shift to simplify their supply chain and focus on a smaller number of strategic partnerships. And in a statement, a spokesperson for the supermarket says that as part of that change, the supermarket's transitioning away from direct-to-store produce arrangements, which is what we saw with Golden Dawn here in the Coffs region, and towards a more consistent operating model across its store network. But it has reiterated that Coles will continue to source 100% of its bananas from Australian growers. They just may not be in the Coffs region.
1: Yeah. So there's some, it sort of contradicts with some aspects of the policies of the two major supermarkets. So we just did a quick search on that. Coles frames its transport and emissions strategy around local procurement and supply chain optimisation and Australian first sourcing. So that can mean a lot of different things, doesn't it? Coles says it's prioritising domestic growers to minimise global food miles.
0: Yeah, so I think that leans into what Coles has said in their statement, where they are really, I suppose, leaning into sourcing 100% of their bananas from Australian growers. But for producers on the Coffs Coast, they're saying, define local. What is local produce? If it's coming from North Queensland when you grow bananas in Coffs Harbour, is that local?
1: What do you understand about their bananas? Does that mean that all their bananas are going to come out of North Queensland, even for places like WA?
0: That's our understanding of it at the moment. That's what New South Wales Farmers says will be the arrangement. And it goes back to this correspondence that Coles has sent to growers saying the decision was part of that broader strategic shift to simplify its supply chain, focusing on a smaller number of strategic
1: Yeah,
0: partnerships.
1: you can see how that might make sense logistically, but obviously, if someone goes into a Coles store in Coffs Harbour and they can't buy a local banana just grown down the road, yeah, people will wonder about the logic of that. We're hearing this week also about this situation that Woolies have in Tasmania, right, where they're not going to sell Tasmanian meat in their Tasmanian stores. The cattle have, because there's no processing in Tasmania, has to go from Tassie to Victoria. And that's where it gets processed and the meat gets sent back. Now, Woolies saying we're not going to send it back anymore. That doesn't make logistical sense. So that will kind of be a gobsmacking thing for Tasmanian consumers, I'm sure. Now, Coles also saying that they've got a local produce spotlight policy. Do you know more about that?
0: Yeah, so they do have these local produce initiatives, which they say highlight regional farming partners. They're again aiming to reduce long distance transport emissions and supporting these localised economies. But in terms of what decisions like this mean for those initiatives, I'm not sure.
1: What's next, do you think, Lauren? What do you think will happen next?
0: It's just one to wait and see. Speaking to producers, they all just don't know. New South Wales Farmers says this contract is likely going to wrap up around October. So for now, those bananas in the local supermarkets could still be coming from Coffs Harbour, but we'll just have to see what happens after October.
1: All right, Lauren Bohane in Port Macquarie. Thanks very much.
0: Thanks, David.
2: This is Country Breakfast. I'm David Claughton. Still to come, a bloke who received the prestigious Neil Futtill Award at the National Agronomy Australia Conference in Darwin this week, and his thoughts on development in the far north.
3: I've seen many of them, and they still exist, are driven by their dream, but their dream kills them. 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
2: To the Great Barrier Reef now, where two separate studies show a connection between the way farmers are changing their use of fertilisers and improved water quality in multiple catchments along Queensland's Great Barrier Reef. Researchers say the findings could help boost the reef's resilience. Sophie Johnson has the story.
6: The Great Barrier Reef is the world's largest coral reef system, spanning Queensland's coastline, and stretching alongside it is some incredibly fertile farmland, with one

0: really big catchment area. And at those nine sites, 75% of them showed improvements in water quality over about a 40-year record. So at about 25% of the sites, we either didn't see a response or we saw a decline in water quality. But the good news is generally those catchments were generally the smaller catchments. The big catchments, such as the Burdekin, which is the same size as England, that showed an improvement in both sediments and nutrients.
1: In collaboration with scientists from CSIRO and James Cook University, two research papers have been produced with data spanning across decades. One study found water quality had improved across multiple river catchments, while the other documented significant reductions in the use of synthetic fertiliser, particularly in sugarcane growing areas. Aaron Davis is a principal research officer at JCU's TropWater, a research centre specialising in tropical water and aquatic ecosystem research. He explains the results.
2: Well, the record that's been pulled together, it goes for over 100 years, and probably the interesting thing is that from some peaks probably occurring in the early 1980s and things like that, particularly in the sugar industry, there's been some really substantial reductions in how much sugarcane the sugarcane industry has been applying in terms of totals, but also the tonnes per hectare or the kilograms of fertiliser per hectare. And they've gone down by a third to a half in some catchments, which is a really substantial reduction in the big scheme of things.
1: Dr. Davis says they are able to link the two studies.
2: So now able to tie that into improvements in water quality with real data significant downward declines in dissolved inorganic nitrogen concentrations at the end of catchment with real data. So it's kind of a bit of a game changer in some ways, in terms of we're not dealing with hypotheticals or theoretical data now. They're real trends that we're seeing.
1: Dr. Bartley says this work is one of the most comprehensive water quality studies undertaken in the Great Barrier Reef catchments. She says landholders played a significant role in this outcome, and further downstream, the reef will benefit.
0: Look, it's well established that climate change and repeat coral bleaching events are the biggest threat to the Great Barrier Reef at the moment. But it's really, really important that we have good water quality getting out to the reef during those events, as it's been shown that corals will recover more quickly from bleaching and coral disease, and the seagrasses will recover if water quality is in good condition. And so that's why this news is so encouraging.
1: From waterways to the farm, less fertiliser hasn't resulted in less sugarcane. Crop yields have stayed steady. Growers have been changing their fertiliser application not only by how much, but when and how they apply it. Neil Maitland is a cane farmer near Cairns and says avoiding applying synthetic nitrogen before the big rains of summer makes a difference.
3: At one stage, the best practice was always fertilise your cane 6 to 8 weeks after it's been harvested. And in the wet tropics here, well, we found that data sort of prove that you need to put the fertiliser on as early as you can after about the middle of September to try to miss that first flush. And I think that it might only seem a little thing, but I think it's really added to some of the losses, you know, because certainly the losses are much greater if you're just putting fertiliser on and then it's raining like, you know, 150 mil of rain or something. That's not acceptable, really.
1: Mr. Maitland is also using natural methods of increasing nitrogen in soil by planting sun hemp as a cover crop, helping reduce the need for synthetic fertiliser. He says the benefits are twofold, helping the reef while also lowering his input costs.
3: Especially with these high fertiliser prices, the saving is unbelievable, you know, and still not losing any productivity.
1: Although the research is positive and trends are improving, nitrogen and sediment levels in many rivers are still higher than the thresholds considered suitable. Environmental recovery takes time, and Dr. Davis says their work is not over yet.
2: Water quality monitoring certainly isn't going anywhere, and it's here to stay in some ways, and farmers have kind of, I think, accepted that now, and we're all working a lot more closely together now, I think, to try and find common ground or ways to deliver on everyone's aspirations for making sure that we have a viable and vigorous farming industry, but it's also minimising its footprint on the environment as much as it can.
4: Aaron Davis, Principal Research Officer at JCU's TropWater, ending that report by Sophie Johnson. Still in Queensland, researchers have been looking at what you and I have been throwing out in the rubbish bin to see if it could improve the quality of commercial tomatoes if it was composted. An enormous amount of food waste is being tossed in the bin instead.

0: of being recycled. A Queensland study has found the flavour and aroma of the fruit was enhanced when compost made from food waste was added to the soil, as Taylor Larson reports.
1: I can guarantee that Kagome produce is 100% Australian grown and produced and manufactured. There's no issue there. I'm unable to speculate, you know, to allow how our customers use our products. Obviously, I don't know what they do with the products once they get to our customers' customer point. You know, I think for the Australian consumer, we obviously need to be in a position where we need to question where our food's coming from.
2: I suppose when we are seeing this investigation and concerns being raised that potentially there are products on Australian supermarket shelves which are branded as Australian, but testing has shown that they're not from Australia, those tomatoes weren't grown in Australia, do you think that that is a concern for the wider industry in terms of truth in labelling and consumers having confidence on what's on the label?
1: As a consumer myself, I think we need to question, but then I think we also need to question how accurate these tests are. That plays a big role in the consumer perception, understanding or hearing that a test from one test facility has come up with some products that are containing produce from China and some that aren't. They're all coming out of similar factories. So personally, I just don't understand at the moment. I would like to get further testing done to get a broader understanding of why these results are coming through.
0: Chair of North Queensland Farmers, Carl Walker, ending that report from Taylor Larson. This is Country Breakfast. You're probably familiar with cellar doors at vineyards, but what about a salt cellar door where you can sample sea salt and watch the extraction process? There's one in Tasmania, and winter is the ideal time to visit. Mackenzie Archer dropped into Tasman Sea Salt on the East Coast and spoke to the owner, Chris Manson, about their unusual harvesting process.
3: So the pipes that we got go out into the water. So you can see the marker buoy just out there. So we suck the seawater up from there, pump it up into the top of these towers. And the top of those towers, there's lots of little sprinklers. They spray the seawater out into lots of little droplets. As they fall down, those seawater droplets hit these black honeycomb things over here. And that breaks the seawater droplets up. So by breaking them up, we increase the surface area of that seawater droplet. And on the top of the tower is a giant fan. So as the seawater droplets fall down, the fan draws the air current up. And as it goes past the seawater droplet, that's the evaporative cooling process. So that's where the fresh water evaporates off that seawater droplet. And that just goes up into the air. And that seawater droplet is now at the bottom is a little bit more concentrated than it was before. So that's where we'll just cycle it through there hundreds and hundreds of times. And every time it goes through, it evaporates off a little bit more fresh water. We've steadily been growing now for 12 years. So we started the business 12 years ago and we've grown sort of step by step as we go. The latest thing that we've got is a really nice, or what we're calling the salt cellar, which is a bit of a retail space where we can bring people in, talk them through how we harvest the salt. So we've got a really unique harvesting process here. So we've developed this ourselves. It's basically a clean energy harvesting process. So we use the naturally occurring energy, and so our environmental footprint is really small and our carbon footprint is almost negligible.
4: A lot of farmers are quiet over winter. That isn't the case for sea salt harvesting. What does winter look like for you?
3: It's a bit of a strange one for us because winter's actually our busiest time for harvesting. Because of the process that we're doing, the evaporative cooling process, our best time to evaporate is actually in the middle of winter. So it's a really busy time for us. We're sort of focusing on building up that production so that when we come into spring and then summer and the really busy time in terms of sales, we've got the product there ready to go.
4: Is there any factors that impact sea salt harvesting?
3: Yeah, I mean, the weather, we're still dealing with the weather. That's the main factor that impacts us here. Where we are, because we have generally prevailing westerly weather patterns, they've dumped all their rain on the west coast and the central highlands of Tassie. And by the time they get here, it's quite dry, the air. That's normally quite good for us. We have gone through years, though, when we've had more La Nina-style weather patterns,

0: We tend to get more easterly winds coming through. They're high humidity, higher temperature, and those definitely make harvesting salt trickier.
1: How has your market evolved in the last 12 years?
0: Well, I mean, the market started off fairly small for us. I mean, originally we were just selling at farmers' markets and sort of events in Tasmania when we very first started, and we've then moved on to mainland Australia. And then, like I just said, we've also now started to move into the export market as well. I mean, we're still very much a new player, particularly even in the Australian market. I mean, we've still got a lot of room for growth and a lot of opportunities there. And so we're still keen to explore those as well as to establish ourselves a little bit more in the export markets.
1: How have you increased your production here?
0: The production increase is mainly around the crystallisation side of it. So we've increased our number of pans from 3 pans. We're now up to 5 pans. So that 5 pans gives us the capacity for about 1.5 tonnes of salt a week. So that's our current output. We've got space for another 3 pans to go into there as well. Once we get those into place, we'll be doing between 2.4 and 2.5 tonnes of salt per week.
2: That was Chris Manson from Tasman Sea Salt on the east coast of Tasmania at Little Swanport. To the far north now, where the story of agriculture is dominated by new players failing spectacularly. One man who's just been recognised for his lifelong commitment to the sector says the way to avoid that is start small and grow big. Ian Baker received the prestigious Neil Futtle Award at the National Agronomy Australia Conference in Darwin this week, and Matt Brand caught up with him after the presentation.
3: So on behalf of Agronomy Australia and the Futtle family, it gives me enormous pleasure to congratulate you, Ian Baker. Thank you for your outstanding contribution to agriculture and agronomy particularly.
4: Oh, obviously, I'm an older bloke now, and it's good to know that somebody thinks you're important.
5: You mentioned in your speech last night that northern agriculture is currently going through an evolution, not a revolution. Can you explain that to us?
4: So the development of farming takes time. Southern agriculture developed in an evolutionary way, an organic way, just developed slowly, and people had time to learn. Not everyone succeeded, but things grew. The North has been plagued by people who want to be revolutionaries, who want to come in and change the world overnight. And that's very difficult in a new environment where you don't know anything, where knowledge is poor. And unfortunately, many of them are financed. And they make a mistake, and the financiers don't really like the fact that they made a mistake. And so they fall over. They fall over because they never gave themselves time to learn. They never gave themselves time to evolve. And many of them I've seen many of them, and they still exist, are driven by their dream, but their dream kills them. And the farmers that I know who were involved in the evolution of horticulture and more recently the development of broadacre cropping, gave themselves time to learn.
5: And I think we've spoken about it before. Sadly, some of the big failures in the North are the ones that have grabbed the big headlines that everyone remembers.
4: Absolutely. Not many people know the story of Vietnamese refugees in Darwin who created a big vegetable industry largely on their own. Very few people are aware that the Ord is now a success, largely because a group of German migrants came in the late 70s and early 80s. And those Germans are still there. Their children are still there farming. And these people treated it as an evolving thing. But their story's never told. The only stories you hear about is the failures of Sea Dragon, Sandalwood, Humpty Doo Rice, on and on and on. But the lessons from the people who have made a success here, be it mango growers or melon growers or vegetable growers or in the Ord, is you need time to learn.
5: Start small, grow big.
4: Absolutely. Absolutely, Matt, you got it. Now, don't start big and end up with little.
5: You've been involved in Northern Ag now for decades. What's exciting you most right now about Northern agriculture?
4: Broadacre cropping. So about probably 15 years ago, a small group of us said, look, horticulture's done well. What's the next growth sector in our part of the world? And we said it's really around broadacre cropping. At the time, there was very little. Since we started the Food Futures thing, we've got significant cotton in 3 states, North Queensland, in the Gulf, in the Territory and in WA. And the other thing I think that's really very valuable is the growth of feed for cattle. And that has the opportunity to revolutionise cattle with a lot better nutrition. So traditionally, it's been a pretty extensive cattle industry. But once we start growing some good quality hay and mix it in with some cottonseed, we change the cattle industry in the north pretty fundamentally, especially in terms of survival of the mothers and in terms of calving rates. So our calving rates have always been low, but once you improve nutrition, those things change a lot. And that's a big thing. That's a local sector thing. That's it's not exporting to Japan or somewhere. It's something I think, those two things I think have got a lot of future.
2: Ian Baker speaking to Matt Brann at the Agronomy Australia Conference in Darwin. And finally today, American country music legend Dolly Parton died this week, aged 80. A beloved icon and philanthropist, Parton was one of the most recognisable stars of the country music world for decades, with deep roots in country life. And she had a significant impact in regional Australia.
6: My coat of many colours that my mama made for me, made only from red.
2: Dolly's nephew, Brian Seaver, made the announcement on social media and spoke about her roots.
7: Dolly was a farmer, just like her daddy. He farmed the soil, she farmed songs and happiness.
2: The day after her high school graduation, she left home to go to Nashville and became a big country music star. She was also hugely successful in the pop charts, on TV and in films, but she never forgot where she came from.
8: I love country music. I feel that I myself have hopefully enough talent to branch out and do other things, but there's nothing that means as much to me really as the country feeling, and it's important to me that my people always stay proud of me. My family is very large and they're very down-home people, and even if I tried to get a little above my raising, they would remind me that that's not the thing for me to do, and my mama would slap my hair off.
2: Dolly visited Australia in 1979, again in 1984 with Kenny Rogers, then in 2011, and her last trip was 2014. Cheryl Brown, managing editor of Country Music Capital News, told Christy Reading about her admiration for Dolly, who played in Australia's country music capital, Tamworth.
9: While she was savvy, a businesswoman and all of that, she was real. What she gave us was real, and we all felt that she was approachable. She shared everything about herself. She shared her music. She loved doing collaborations. She sang with people like Julio Iglesias, Queen Latifah, Willie Nelson, Norah Jones, Chris Christopherson, Porter Wagoner. You know, the biggest one of them all for me was Kenny Rogers. So just think she was incredible.
2: Farmer and Mayor of Narrabri, Daryl Tiemann, saw that show in 2014. And says a lot of people in Tamworth are remembering her today.
10: She's an absolute virtuoso, not just from a singing point of view and a composer, of course, but she played the saxophone, she played the violin, she played the guitar, she played the fiddle, she played all of these instruments. I do remember one point that had us all in stitches, and she paraded across over the stage, and she said, I just want to thank you all for spending so much money to see me perform. And she turned and looked at the audience, and she said, but it costs a lot of money to look this cheap. And like all of us were in hysterics. Very funny.
11: Yeah, such an incredible sense of humour she had, yeah.
10: Yeah, and you know, in Narrabri Shire, we've also got the Imagination Library, well supported by businesses and charities and other people around. But it's had a massive impact in Tamworth. It's had a massive impact in our Narrabri Shire. And even the school teachers all remark on how the kids are now opening books properly and now starting to learn to love reading. And Dolly, that's a true legacy that Dolly's left us all.
2: Dolly partnered with United Way Australia to bring the book program to Australia in 2013, making it the fourth nation and the third continent to launch the Imagination Library.
8: My dad didn't get a chance to go to school, so he was so very proud of me when I started the program. He was prouder of the fact that the little kids called me the book lady than the fact that I'd worked so hard to become a star.
2: Dolly also donated $2 million to help people in the US affected by Hurricane Helene in Florida, the Tennessee floods and the Sevier County wildfires. And she helped a lot of musicians. When she toured Australia in 2011, she was supported by Australian country music duo Busby Maru. Tom Busby told Karen Wilson about his reaction to her death.
12: Yeah, like pretty much gobsmacked. And obviously we got to support her, Busby Maru. It was the most amazing experience. A couple of young boys from Rocky flying down to the Hunter Valley and playing two sold-out shows to, I think, 15 or 20,000 per night. And then getting to meet her, it was just phenomenal.
13: Gosh, what was it like meeting her?
12: Oh, it was unreal. I mean, I still remember the conversation. She told us that she wound the window down of her tour bus and listened to us, and we sounded lovely. And then as we walked away, she said, well, what's your old names again? We said, Busby Maru. She goes, well, good luck in your careers, Busby Maru.
2: Dolly's nephew, Brian Seaver, says she did that everywhere she went.
7: I first went on the road with Dolly as a kid, getting a taste of the road life in the early 1980s. Dolly opened doors not just for me, but for her entire family to reach the potential we didn't even know was possible. Dolly also opened doors for generations of singers, songwriters, musicians, and dreamers from every walk of life and across every continent. By her example, we believe that anything was possible.
2: Melbourne singer-songwriter Ella Hooper reflected on Dolly's achievements with James Glenday on the ABC's News Channel.
14: 3,000 songs, 3,000, like comprehend that number, 27 number one hits. I've had one number one in my life, and that's enough to, you know, die happy. I think there will come a time where we appreciate, or the mainstream appreciates more and more, how acerbic, how clever, how witty, the strength of Dolly's writing. It's second to none. And the work, like you said, she's done more for nature protection, more for early childhood literacy than any other rock star I've ever been aware of. So we love you, Dolly.
2: Brian Seaver talked about Dolly's last wishes.
7: Dolly called me and said she wants to rest in a beautiful bed of plush cotton because after a life wearing heavy rhinestones, she finally deserves to be comfortable. Rest in peace, Aunt Dolly, and may God bless you all. She will always love you.

Dolly Parton, I Will Always Love You. And that's Country Breakfast for this week. I'm David Claughton. Thanks to Riley Mellis for technical production, Michael Condon for the Rural News Wrap, and Lauren Bohane for the chat about Coles' decision to stop buying local bananas in Coffs Harbour, the home of the big banana. You can read more about that and many other of our stories online. If you missed something on the show, you can catch up anytime by searching for Country Breakfast on the ABC Listen app. You can get more rural news on Landline on ABC TV and the iView app. And you can search ABC Rural to find a lot of other stories about agriculture and mining. 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

Thank you, David. Ahead on the show, the race to find survivors in the wake of the catastrophic flooding in Nepal and Tibet as fears rise that more flooding may occur. After 6 months of fighting, can America's so-called economic D-Day end the war with Iran? A new survey of One Nation supporters shed some light on why people are getting on board with the party. And a shark-inspired bit of tech to reduce fuel use and carbon emissions in aviation, developed right here in Australia. That's all ahead on Saturday Extra with me, Nick Bryant.

0: desperate search for survivors in Nepal, growing concern for the Port River dolphins, and farmers welcome help to control a potential locust plague. Good morning, Richard Davies in Adelaide with ABC News. An Australian man has flown into Nepal to search for his wife, who is among the almost 2,500 people missing after devastating flooding in the Nepal-Tibet border region. As correspondent Natalie Whiting reports from Kathmandu, the death toll has climbed to at least 584.
1: Bhavan Patel's wife, Reshma, was one of 11 Australians who'd just completed a pilgrimage to Mount Kailas with the Isha Foundation. The group's last known location was at the immigration office at the Tibet-Nepal border minutes before the disaster struck. He's now flown into Nepal to try to find her. Hundreds of people have been visiting hospitals and morgues in the country looking for loved ones. The flooding, caused by part of a glacier breaking off, has been catastrophic. It's wiped out roads, bridges, communities. Many hard-hit areas remain only accessible by air, making it difficult for rescuers and aid groups trying to reach those impacted.
0: A researcher says a dolphin testing positive for the H5 strain of bird flu is a significant escalation in the state's outbreak. The Department of Primary Industries says a common dolphin was found dead on a beach in Goolwa, south of Adelaide, earlier in the week. PIRZA says the mammal has tested positive for the deadly strain. Dolphin researcher Mike Bosley says while mammal-to-mammal transmission of the disease is less common, he's worried about the development.
2: There have been very, very few dolphins known to have died from the bird flu internationally, only about a dozen that I could find. So to have one here so soon is really shocking for me and very worrying.
0: Farmers are welcoming state government funding for locust mitigation, with reports of a looming plague of the destructive pest. Grain Producers SA says with recent heavy rainfall, the state is on track to have one of its top three largest harvests on record. The state government has committed $6.5 million towards locust control over spring. Grain Producers SA CEO Brad Perry says a locust plague would have a huge impact on the harvest and that early locust control was important.
3: There's already smiles on the faces out there from the crops and what they're looking like at the moment. So I think we as an industry, we need this season to try and get some cash flow and get some of those generational farmers back on their feet. So I think there's a lot riding on it.
0: An Adelaide Hills man has been arrested after a cache of guns was found. Officers from the Crime Gangs Task Force raided a property in Bradbury and found 11 firearms and what they call a significant quantity of ammunition. It's alleged police found a loaded .22 caliber rifle fitted with a silencer, two loaded .22 caliber pistols, a loaded .22 caliber Beretta, seven imitation firearms and more than 20,000 rounds of ammunition. Ammunition reloading equipment and a quantity of cash was also seized. A 55-year-old Bradbury man is facing numerous firearms offences and will face court in August. One Nation's growing support will be put to the test today in a West Australian by-election. Lucy Murray reports.
4: Pauline Hanson's party will go head-to-head with Labor as voters elect a new representative for the outer Perth seat of Seagrass Harbour. It's the first test of One Nation against Labor as the government didn't run a candidate in the Farah by-election earlier this year. Curtin University's Professor John Phillimore says the vote will offer an insight into a shift in the political landscape and if One Nation can turn frustration at major parties into seats.
5: It does seem to be a bit of a momentum behind One Nation, and so this will be the first real test of that momentum in West Australia, which has not been natural territory for it.
4: The party has never held a lower house seat in the state.
0: Plans for a controversial $134,000 statue honouring former Victorian Premier Daniel Andrews has been scrapped. Yvette Gray explains.
6: Premier Ben Carroll has announced he is ending a policy automatically recognising premiers who have served more than 3,000 days in office with a statue on Treasury Place. He has directed work on the statue of Daniel Andrews to cease, and instead an independent panel will recommend an alternative subject and location for the commissioned work. Former Premier Jeff Kennett introduced the policy in 1999, but Mr Carroll says gratitude for former premiers for their service does not require a taxpayer-funded statue. He says

0: An independent and bipartisan panel will be appointed to also review state funeral and memorial services.
1: It's 5 minutes past seven. Ukrainian officials say Russia has resumed its drone barrage of the Kyiv region, killing at least one person and hitting more than a dozen apartment buildings and storage depots. It's the second straight day of aerial attacks in and around the capital. Russia says its attacks targeted a warehouse that stores missiles, a claim Ukrainian authorities have not confirmed. This welder in the Kyiv region says the strikes destroyed his car and tools.
2: I see that the Russian Federation is totally unwilling to resolve the issues and reach an agreement. And it's not just me who sees this. Everyone can see it.
1: The US says it's taking action against one of Egypt's biggest banks for doing business with Iran. The Treasury Department says it's revoking access to the US financial system for Bank Mansour branches in the United Arab Emirates. The Treasury says the branches processed nearly $2.8 billion in the past 2 years for companies that could be part of Iran's shadow banking network. Flags are flying at half-mast across London to honour Norway's late King Harald, who died at 89 after 10 days in hospital. Europe correspondent Catherine Diss reports.
3: During his 35 years on the throne, King Harald was credited with modernising the monarchy and even broke with tradition by marrying a commoner who became Queen Sonia. He died in hospital while being treated for a bacterial infection in his blood after returning from Malaysia. His son immediately ascended to the throne and will be known as King Harkon. His death comes at a difficult time for the royal family. The now Queen Mette Marit has been embroiled in controversy for her connection with the late convicted sex offender Jeffrey Epstein, and her son from a previous relationship was convicted in June of rape and domestic violence, of which he is appealing. Catherine Diss, ABC News, London.
1: A pivotal referendum will get underway in Iceland later today as the people vote on whether to restart talks to join the European Union. Europe correspondent Zoe Ford reports from Reykjavik.
4: 17 years after initial negotiations to enter the EU broke down, Iceland's government wants to try again. This referendum will ask whether the tiny island nation should restart talks to join the EU. Then, if the yes side wins, negotiators will try to thrash out a deal before putting it one last time to the people. One of the most sensitive issues is fishing, because Iceland has exclusive use of the surrounding waters. No campaigners believe they'd become a free-for-all, but yes supporters say they'd aim to negotiate special conditions to protect the vital industry. Mazoe Ford, ABC News, Reykjavik.
1: Marchers at a rally in Washington, D.C. have expressed concern that voting changes will negatively impact on black communities at the upcoming midterm elections. America's editor John Lyons.
5: Thousands of people have marched on Washington to commemorate the 1963 I Have a Dream speech of Martin Luther King Jr. But this year there was also a focus on voting changes, which many here believe will reduce the political representation of black communities. The redistricting began in Texas at the urging of President Donald Trump, and some analysts believe it could net the Republicans an extra 5 seats in the House of Representatives at the upcoming midterm elections. John Lyons, ABC News, Washington.
1: And now with a look at sport, here's Fraser Fife.
6: The Western Bulldogs have survived a dramatic finish to defeat Collingwood by 3 points in the first ever AFL wildcard final in front of over 81,000 fans at the MCG. Collingwood forward Tim Membry had the ball in his hands as the final siren went and had an opportunity to win it, but missed his shot from directly in front, giving the Dogs the victory. The Bulldogs' Riley Sanders has told ABC Sport that his side was lucky to win.
7: I'm so lucky that we were on the right end of the draw. Yeah, it was just a great game.
6: The other wildcard final will see Melbourne and Carlton face off at the MCG tonight. In the NRL, Manly, Warringah and Penrith have recorded wins. The Australian men's hockey team has secured a fifth-place finish at this year's World Cup after a 2-0 victory over England in the Netherlands. Australia's women's team will play for third place when they face tournament co-host Belgium tonight. And the Boomers remain unbeaten in their march towards Basketball World Cup qualification after a 123-64 victory over Syria in Manila.
1: Checking South Australia's weather, morning fog patches about the southern coastal districts, dry and sunny throughout, Port Lincoln 19, Port Pirie 23, Renmark 21, Mount Gambier 17. Adelaide, a sunny day ahead, a top of 20s forecast, it's currently 7.3. Tomorrow, mostly sunny in 19, Monday up to 21 degrees. ABC News.
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9: Good morning and welcome to Saturday Extra with me, Nick Bryan, broadcasting from Gadigal Land in Sydney on this Saturday, August the 29th. Coming up, from Operation Epic Fury to Operation Economic Outcast, 6 months on, the new phase in America's war with Iran.
10: In any sort of economic war, what matters isn't just which side can inflict the biggest harm on the other's GDP. It's which side has more will to withstand whatever the hit is.
9: That's Edward Fishman, the author of Choke Points, American Power in the Age of Economic Warfare. How sharks became the inspiration for an Australian tech company trying to help aircraft carve through the skies. And the comedian and writer Jennifer Wong will tell us about her last things. And you can join the conversation by texting on 0418 226 576 or messaging via ABC Listen. But first, those catastrophic flash floods in the Himalayan mountains that hit Nepal and Tibet.
11: Construction workers scrambling to escape as the wave barrels towards them. Passengers on a bus panicking as they watch people trying to outrun a monster wave.
12: The floods came in suddenly and exploded like a bomb.
13: The roar of debris drowning out screams of horror. Entire villages swept away. Areas where homes and businesses once stood are now buried under mountains of mud.
14: Emergency workers are racing through the night to save more lives. The Prime Minister has ordered that all of these efforts should continue.
15: There are so many people gathered here, bewildered, many grieving, others searching.
16: One theory, part of a glacier broke off, triggering an avalanche of ice and rock, which in turn caused the flood.
9: Yes, the images coming from the disaster zone have been shocking. Bridges swept away, highways destroyed, entire villages engulfed by torrents of mud and water. A collapsed glacier caused the massive flood wave. Overnight, Nepal's disaster authority raised sharply the number of people missing to nearly 2,000, among them more than 500 foreign nationals. More than 500 people are confirmed dead on the Nepalese side of the border, 5 people in Tibet. Heavy rain expected over the weekend brings the threat of further mudslides. To get a sense of how severe this disaster has been, I spoke with Surendra Fuyal, a freelance journalist based in the capital, Kathmandu. Surendra, you were in the region that was affected by this horrendous natural disaster. Tell us about the topography. Tell us about the sort of communities that have been hit.
17: You know, it's the nearest trekking destination from Kathmandu. You drive for 6 hours from Kathmandu, motorbike or car, and you are in the mountains. And you start climbing the very mountains you see from Kathmandu, you know, the Langtong mountain range, the valleys over there. It's like heaven on earth. So I've been there, you know, many, many times, a quick getaway kind of thing or a short trek. I was for the same purpose, you know. Today is like full moon here, Friday in Nepal, and it's a holy full moon, Janai Purnima, according to Hindu belief and faith. And that's when people climb up the hills, mountains, and take holy plunge in the Himalayan lakes. I was there for the same purpose, you know, marking this full moon cycle. And then I completed the trek. It was raining. Everything was absolutely beautiful. The views were great. Sparkling waterfalls, some mud and, you know, floods and landslides. But it was okay. But 4 days after I returned to Kathmandu, I was shell-shocked, you know, to see a tsunami-like disaster occurring along the banks, the wall of water flowing down the Bodekosi River from Tibet-Nepal border, from the Langtong mountain region. Initially, they thought there was an earthquake, but later it emerged that scientists are pretty much unanimous now on the fact that there was some sort of ice or glacial collapse is the word that they're using. Glacial collapse from Mount Langtong Lirung, north side. And then it formed a lake over there, and then the lake braced its banks, and then suddenly there was a huge tsunami-like flood that has swept away a sort of a segment of civilization here. And it's absolutely shocking.
18: And tell us about the crisis situation now. I mean, what are you hearing from the communities that have been so devastated by that wall of water that came crashing down the mountainside?
17: You know, from my frequent trips to that region, I have, you know, many, I have friends in that region, you know, who I always get in touch with. People I met last week, I tried to call them, and I finally got hold of them. One man about 20 kilometers downstream of where the flood started, he said nothing is left in that town. It's completely swept away. He survived. He's one of the, you know, hundreds of survivors there who climbed to higher grounds, who ran to higher grounds to save their lives soon after they got the flood alert from the telecom authority in Nepal. So he was very sad, and he was fighting back tears, saying how he could not save his wife, who he was pulling up, you know, behind him. And the surging water was 50 meters above his hotel, which is, you know, quite highly kind of placed, located in that town. And he lost his son and mom as well. And then I spoke to another guy. He told me that he lost his sister, brother-in-law, and also one of his brother-in-law's from his wife's family side. And then so many people he knew. And he said, you know, the trekking, the pilgrimage has stopped completely in that region. And everybody in that region is devastated naturally because, as you know, as we are talking, you know, nearly 500 dead bodies have been counted, and you know, nearly more than 800 are missing. 40 passenger buses are missing, the buses carrying people. Nearly more than 1,000 trucks and buses and cars and vehicles were swept away. It was completely apocalyptic, completely never seen before kind of disaster. And you cannot describe in words, you know, in this short span of conversation.
18: I wonder whether there was any warning. Was there any sense that a catastrophe of this scale could happen?
17: Nothing of this magnitude was expected. The warning came. The flood started around slightly before 9 a.m. local time. And then 9:30 or 10 o'clock, there was an alert issued by Nepal Telecom and other telecom companies in Nepal. Well, basically led by Nepal's Disaster Management Authority. But then, yeah, people listened, heeded that. People take note of that and started climbing to higher grounds. But then nothing of this magnitude, nothing of this scale was expected. So, you know, whatever happened was simply beyond people's imagination. It is, you know, like people are saying, never ever seen before kind of flooding. You know, it's like they say biblical flooding, completely apocalyptic, and major disaster after 2015 earthquake, if you remember, that struck Nepal.
18: Yeah, I mean, I remember covering the Pakistan earthquake in 2005, and that came after the Asian tsunami of Boxing Day 2004. In some ways, this reminded me of them both happening at the same time. I mean, the terrain there is so treacherous, and presumably making the recovery operation and the relief operation far more difficult.
17: Yesterday, I spoke to Chewang from Serubesi, the survivor, the first survivor I talked about. He said he was airlifted by Nepali Army helicopter. So, you know, similar mode of transport will have to be, you know, deployed. I mean, the road is cut off. The highway has been affected for as long as 40 kilometers. There are no bridges there to cross the river. All rivers are swelling. And meanwhile, on Friday, there was another alert from Nepali authorities saying there's a chance of another flooding, flash flooding in the area, because all the water accumulated as a result of the glacial collapse high up in Langtang Himalaya region near the Nepal-Tibet border has not emptied, has not drained away. And there's a sort of like a lake that has formed, and that could burst again. And that is the point of interest now, and that is the cause of concern now.
18: An airlift capability is always such a key aspect of any kind of relief and rescue operation. I wonder, is there a big enough airlift capability there? What sort of international aid is Nepal needing right now?
17: Helicopters are the only best mode of transport for that reason. And Nepali Army has a couple of them, and Nepal's private sector, private airlines companies have a couple of them. So they are doing their best. Soon after the disaster struck, they have been mobilized and they are doing their best. We hear that Chinese and Indian officials, military, are ready to extend a helping hand, provide air supply, air support, airlift support, this and that. They have already started sending aid, the vital medical and food aid needed for the people displaced by this disaster. And meanwhile, as we talked on Friday, I just read a piece of news on a local website saying that the Chinese Prime Minister Li Keqiang is already visiting the Chinese side of the devastated area, which is the town of Jirong, right across the border.
18: Yeah, it's a crucial point to make, isn't it, that this has been a cross-border disaster. It's affected China as well. Surendra, I wonder, do you think this will change Nepal? I mean, you live in such a staggeringly beautiful landscape, but are people going to be looking at that landscape in a different light now? The threat that potentially comes from that landscape?
17: Yes. In 2015, an earthquake also, the same mountain caused some disaster. But there was on the south side of Mount Langtang Lirung in Rasuwa, there was a huge glacial collapse. And as a result, 300 people were killed. An entire settlement was buried and decimated, obliterated. People are aware of that. People are mindful of that. And now it's a big lesson. Everybody talked about glacial melting glaciers in the face of human-induced, human-caused climate change and global warming and all that. Now there will be a new cause of concern over similar catastrophes that could recur in future, glacial collapse. So it's a new phenomenon. All the Himalayan communities across the Himalayas, not just Nepal, but India, Pakistan, Bhutan, China, other countries, will have to learn to live with such disasters, and they will have to stay better prepared. And now all the policymakers, politicians, and communities will have to think twice before settling along such steep, deep river valleys, along river banks. So it is very crucial. And definitely lessons will have to be learned by everybody. And the beauties are always there for everyone to see and experience. But then people have to take, everyone will have to take precautions and will have to stay better prepared.
18: Surendra Fuyal, thank you so much for talking to us about the horrific situation that has confronted your homeland this week.
17: Thank you, Nick Brandt and ABC team for having me on.
18: That was Surendra Fuyal, a journalist based in Kathmandu. And 38 Australians are still missing. Yesterday it was 39, but an Australian woman has managed to get in touch with her family. And if you want to help the thousands of people affected by the crisis, ABC is supporting the Emergency Action Alliance member charities and their local partners. Go to abc.net.au/gives to find out more and to donate. You're listening to ABC Radio National, Saturday Extra with me, Nick Bryan. Economic warfare has been a theme of the week. In a moment, we'll talk about Operation Economic Outcast, the attempt by the Trump administration to strangulate the Iranian economy. But first, the trade war between those North American neighbours, the United States and Canada, whose Prime Minister Mark Carney was this week channeling his inner Sir Winston Churchill.
19: Our government understood before many that America would transform all of its commercial relationships, that it would put a series of tariffs on its closest allies and use economic integration as a weapon.
18: Yes, after the trade talks broke down between Ottawa and Washington, Donald Trump imposed 50% tariffs on a country he wants to make America's 51st state. And things look set to escalate. Before coming on air, I spoke to Sheila Copps, a former Deputy Prime Minister of Canada. Sheila Copps, thanks for joining us on Saturday Extra.
20: Well, thank you for inviting me.
18: Sheila, what's been the mood this week in Canada as this trade war has resumed? Are we seeing a resurgence of the elbows-up, maple-leaf nationalism, this ice hockey phrase that has become such a national mantra?
20: It's unbelievable. And then the last move of the President of the United States to decide to rename Lake Ontario has everybody, political or non-political people, tariff or non-tariff affected people, people just think it's crazy, and we're happy that our Prime Minister is fighting back.
18: I noticed the front page of the Toronto Star newspaper had a big banner headline, Lake Ontario Forever. As you say, Donald Trump has renamed it Lake America. I mean, presumably those kind of moves from Washington stiffen Canadian resolve?
20: Absolutely. It's making the case that the Prime Minister walked away from the negotiating table with good reason, because they came in the 11th hour with recommendations that we have no bilingual labeling, we can't have French streaming services that are kind of given prominence. It's like they don't really want to negotiate a deal. What Mr. Trump really wants to do is to annex Canada, and he keeps repeating it. I mean, he brought back the Governor Carney thing again, which he used against Mr. Trudeau on a regular basis, quite insulting. He doesn't care. He really thinks that Canada needs the United States a lot more than they need us, and he's going to stick it to us.
18: Well, that is the backdrop to this, isn't it? These boasts, these threats that Canada could become America's 51st state. Do Canadians regard that as an existential threat?
20: Well, in the beginning, we thought it was a joke. This was when it first got mentioned by the president. But then it's continuing apace. And even this past week, when he was complaining about the tariff wars, he basically said, well, you know, you want to be treated like a state. No, we don't want to be treated like a state. We're not a state. We are a sovereign country. We want to make sovereign decisions. But we've also had a free trade agreement with the United States and with the Mexican citizens going back more than a decade. And we've actually started free trade negotiations with the United States was an element in the election of 1988. So we've had free trade, in a manner of speaking, for 30 years. And he's wanting to turn back the clock to 1930. Not 2030.
18: I was looking at some polling this week. Donald Trump has an approval rating of 33%, which is very low, historically low. Mark Carney has an approval rating of 60%. That was early in the week. Maybe it's gone up. I don't know. How much support does the former central banker have?
20: Oh, unbelievable. I mean, it's actually putting... right now, there's a by-election going on in three by-elections going on in Canada, and it's actually putting the opposition parties a bit on their heels because they really can't find anything to attack him for. I mean, obviously, the role of an official opposition is to oppose, but when they do oppose, they seem to be aligning with Trump. So right now, the Canadian people are solidly behind him. The unions are solidly behind him. Small businesses that have been hurt by this are solidly behind him. Because as the Prime Minister said, no deal is better than a bad deal. And we're not going to take a bad deal. And we're going to exercise our rights as a country to make our sovereign decisions.
18: I looked at some polling as well that suggested that 40% of Canadian workers were actually worried about losing their jobs as a result of this trade war. 75% of Canada's exports head south over the border. This is obviously the critical economic relationship for Canada. It does seem that Canadians are prepared to withstand some pain here in their support for the Prime Minister's stance.
20: Well, obviously, $20 billion of tariffs is going to affect a lot of businesses. Now, the other thing that's really crazy, when you actually strip away the numbers, the reason that Canada has a surplus with the United States is because we export oil and gas, and they get a preferred rate on oil and gas and electricity. Those are the three items that actually cause us to have more, sell more to the United States than vice versa. So in terms of straight manufactured produced goods, the U.S. far outstrips what they sell into Canada. So when you look at the idea that if Canada was to tariff our electricity and tariff our gas, we could literally shut down the United States. It seems crazy for the president to continue to insist that he doesn't really need Canada because he couldn't actually operate without our gas and oil.
18: Yeah, Mark Carney made that point very strongly, didn't he? Canada supplies 99% of US natural gas. It's a small amount of the natural gas that America uses, but Canada does supply virtually all of it. 85% of electricity imports, 60% of crude oil imports. I mean, Canada has some cards here, doesn't it, in the phraseology that Donald Trump might use?
20: Yes, and the other card that we have is critical minerals, because as you know, with the world of the digital world that we live in, critical minerals are a big piece, and Canada has a lot, and the United States is looking for them. So that's one of the reasons why Donald Trump is

0: eyeing Canada as a, just like he wanted to take over Greenland, because he's looking for critical mineral access.
1: I wonder what you have made of the leadership of Mark Carney. He's been called the leader of the free world in some quarters, where a lot of international leaders have adopted a pretty deferential posture towards Donald Trump. Carney has gone for defiance, not just here, but in that era-defining speech almost in Davos earlier in the year, where he basically declared the age of America was over. He wanted middle powers to join together. If we're not at the table, we're on the menu, he said. I mean, this is a fairly quiet-spoken central banker, urbane, steady state of motion. Has he surprised you?
0: I think he's surprised everyone. And the interesting thing is, as you said, he's fairly quiet. He speaks softly, and he does carry a pretty big stick. Because in the last go-around, certainly Davos had the world talking, but in the last go-around, when he came home and defended his decision to walk away from the table, it was not personal, but it was very direct. And basically, he got pretty much the whole country on board with him. Alberta is one question mark, and the premier of Alberta is one in a province where some people would like to join the United States. So with the exception of Alberta, I'd say the country is 100% on side with what it is that he's been proposing.
1: Yes, and there's an irony there, isn't there? Because Mark Carney was actually raised in Alberta. Writing in The Atlantic this week, David Frum, the Canadian-American commentator, noted, yes, Trump can hurt Canada more than Canada can hurt Trump. That part of Trump's thinking is true. But wars are not decided only by the question of who can inflict more pain. Wars are also decided by the question, who can endure more pain? Sheila, do you sense that Canadians are ready and willing to endure more pain, that they're in this for the long haul?
0: Well, the other thing that Carney's been doing concurrently with the lead up to this new tariff round, he's actually been reaching out to other jurisdictions, and we've had literally, I think, the largest investment of infrastructure investment, international investment in Canada in the history of the country. He's building a new banking system based on military acquisitions. He's doing a lot of things that are intended to buttress what we lose on the American side. The other thing that's happening is Canadians generally, they've stopped traveling to the States. They don't buy American produce. It rots on the shelves. You can literally walk into any grocery store and anything that's marked USA is rotting. And they're so upset about the last round of, you know, Lake of America, that it's only going to increase people's resistance to buying anything American. So there is a certain amount of purchasing power that we can exercise on an individual basis.
1: Well, I dare say we will return to this issue. And there are other fascinating characters involved as well, aren't there? The Canadian finance minister is called François-Philippe Champagne. There's the premier of Ottawa, Doug Ford, a figure who's got this kind of blue-collar support. Ford and Champagne, those are brand names that Donald Trump would, would admire, I suspect.
0: Absolutely.
1: Sheila Copps, thank you so much for joining us on Saturday Extra.
0: And thank you for inviting me.
1: That was Sheila Copps, the former Deputy Prime Minister of Canada in the government of Jean Chrétien in the 1990s. On the text line, an idea for things Canada could rename after Donald Trump announced that Lake Ontario would be known as Lake America. Rather than the St. Lawrence Seaway, someone is suggesting the Strait of Ormuz. That's very good. Another one I saw this morning, Niagara Falls becomes the Great Canadian Cascade. Well, Washington was fighting economic wars on two fronts this week, with Canada and with Iran. Describing it as an economic D-Day, the U.S. Treasury Secretary Scott Bessent announced Operation Economic Outcast, an attempt to isolate the Tehran regime by hitting its trading partners with what are called secondary sanctions.
2: Every country, every entity should know that they should be prepared to face U.S. sanctions. And no one is above this. We are going to hold everyone accountable, and this is economic asphyxiation of this regime.
1: Fighting talk. But Scott Bessent in that announcement did not mention Iran's biggest trading partner, which is China. I've been talking to Edward Fishman, a senior fellow at the Council on Foreign Relations and the author of Choke Point, American Power in the Age of Economic Warfare. Edward Fishman, thanks so much for joining us on Saturday Extra.
3: It's my pleasure. Thanks for having me.
1: Scott Bessent said the United States would be

0: in oil right now. They seem happy to go after Iran, but they don't seem to want to go after China right now.
1: Of course. And I think this goes back to what happened last year, you know, to go back to April of 2025, when President Trump imposed, you know, 145% tariffs on China. China retaliated pretty viciously, right? They imposed export controls on rare earth minerals that upended supply chains here in the United States. You know, Ford, one of the biggest automakers in the United States, actually had to idle one of its factories that produces its trademark Explorer SUV within weeks of those export controls going into effect. And so I think the Trump administration is pretty wary of reigniting a trade war with China at the time when China really could retaliate aggressively against the United States.
0: I mean, that was such a key moment. I think sometimes it gets missed a little bit. What happened last year when Trump went big on this sort of trade war with China and then backed off so quickly when China said, well, we're just not going to give you the rare earth minerals. That seemed to be a kind of almost an inflection point, a sort of a transfer of power almost between, you know, the world's strongest economy and the country that wants to be the world's strongest economy.
1: Yeah, I mean, look, for most of the past two decades, the United States pioneered a new kind of economic warfare that wielded choke points like the U.S. dollar and advanced semiconductor technology to pressure countries like China and Russia and Iran. And I do think that last April was an inflection point because China showed the world that it also has choke points that it can use, that it can fight back and oftentimes maybe even win in a sort of standoff against the United States. By the way, I think that's also a lesson that Tehran has taken over the course of this war between the United States and Iran over the last few months. You know, their closure of the Strait of Hormuz sort of represents a similar logic. It's Iran trying to weaponize one of its own choke points and impose economic pressure on the United States in hopes of getting President Trump to back down.
0: So what you're saying is Iran actually learned from that Chinese episode last year and thought, well, we can do the same to America.
1: Definitely, right? And I think, look, the United States is the world's most powerful economy. It definitely can impose more economic pain on any country than the other way around. But look, in any sort of economic war, what matters isn't just which side can inflict the biggest harm on the other's GDP. It's which side has more will to withstand whatever the hit is. And I think, you know, both China and Iran have assessed that even if their economies are suffering more than the U.S. economy, that Trump is going to back down because there's just very little appetite for rising prices, whether it's at the pump or for everyday products in the United States.
0: Well, that's a key point. And we were just talking ahead of this interview about the trade war with Canada. And exactly that point. I mean, wars aren't won just by the country who can inflict more pain. Wars are won by the countries that can endure more pain. And the United States at the moment seems more vulnerable on that front. I mean, Donald Trump would be aware of the politics of this with the congressional midterms coming in November. He probably doesn't want to sort of torpedo the forthcoming summit meeting that he's got with Xi Jinping in Washington that's due for late September. I mean, the politics of this for Donald Trump are problematic.
1: Indeed, right. And I think Canada is a great example because, you know, the U.S. and Canada do have economic interdependence, right? The U.S. is obviously significantly larger than Canada, but they're one of our top two trading partners. And so any escalating trade war isn't just going to affect Canada. It's going to affect Americans, too. It's going to affect auto supply chains. It's going to affect oil refining in the Midwest. It's going to affect energy availability in certain American border states. And look, Prime Minister Carney in Canada has done a pretty good job rallying support in Canada, right? I think more than three quarters of Canadians believe he made the right decision in walking away from talks with the United States, not capitulating and actually retaliating. And in the United States, you know, most Americans do not think we should be fighting a trade war with Canada. And so it's possible that even though the Canadian economy almost certainly is going to suffer more from a quantitative standpoint than the American economy, you know, the U.S. might actually not want to go this path, given the lack of public support and the fact, as you say, that the midterms are coming up just in a couple months.
0: All this very much fits the thesis of your book, doesn't it? Choke Points, American Power in the Age of Economic Warfare. It's about how countries are moving towards economic weapons rather than bombs, bullets and carrier fleets. I mean, give us a sense of the nub of your thesis.
1: Yeah, I mean, the thesis of the book is that we are living in an age of economic warfare in which sanctions, tariffs, export controls, industrial policy, you know, these are increasingly the ways that countries compete with one

0: another. And it was definitely true when the book first came out last year. And I think, you know, events that have happened since the book came out have only sort of proven out that thesis. You know, one of the things I said in Choke Points is that we're going to head toward an economic arms race. And I think that's playing out really right before our eyes at the very moment.
1: Well, tell me who's going to win that economic arms race.
0: Yeah, I mean, I don't think there's necessarily a single winner, but I do think that right now the U.S. is much better equipped on the offensive side of things than on defense. You know, the U.S. has perfected the way that it can use financial sanctions and technology export controls, but we don't have a playbook for industrial policy, for sort of shoring up our defenses against things like Chinese export controls on rare earths or potentially pharmaceuticals, which is another area where the U.S. is vulnerable. The Trump administration is taking steps right now to try to figure out how to patch up some of those vulnerabilities, but it's not a playbook that we're used to in the United States.
1: This is really interesting because when Donald Trump came back for Trump 2.0, you know, he wanted protectionism and the threat of U.S. tariffs almost to be the defining characteristic of his second term. You know, we had Liberation Day last year, didn't we, where he listed all the sanctions that he was going to impose against countries all over the world. And yet, that moment where he thought he could exert this extraordinary US power has actually sort of exposed some of the vulnerabilities of America right now.
0: Yes, that's right. And I think last year we also sort of ran this live experiment in which, you know, because Liberation Day really targeted every single country around the world, we kind of can see the results of different strategies that countries have taken, right? Some countries like, you know, Japan and Korea, you know, the European Union sort of very quickly came to the United States to negotiate lopsided trade deals that proved to be pretty unpopular domestically, you know, allowing the U.S. to impose much higher tariffs on their goods than the other way around, you know, committing to very substantial investments using taxpayer funds and other resources in the United States. If you contrast that with China, right, that retaliated very aggressively, did not make concessions, and sort of used the pressure exerted by its own retaliation to get Washington to back down. I mean, in some ways, I think perversely, the lesson of last year that a lot of countries have taken away is that when you're under pressure by the United States, you know, instead of just kind of quickly capitulating, you're better off seeing if there are choke points you can use, if there's pressure that you can exert in retaliation. And I think for the United States, that's quite problematic because, to your point, we don't really have a good sense of our vulnerabilities, and we certainly don't have a playbook for patching them up quickly.
1: Edward, to return to where we started, which is this economic D-Day against Iran, I mean, what you seem to be suggesting at the outset was that it's essentially meaningless unless you go after China. I mean, does it have any meaning in terms of the secondary sanctions that are going to be imposed against, say, companies in India and other parts of the world?
0: Yeah, look, I mean, what companies are going to be determining, whether they're in India or the UAE or China, is this threat from Washington credible? You know, is the United States actually prepared to cut off any company from the United States if they continue transacting with Iran? If they determine that it's credible, then this strategy is going to work, right? It's not going to work overnight, but it'll take some time. I think the risk, though, is in the coming weeks, if you don't see really substantial action to back up Secretary Bessent's words, if you don't see a few major banks and other companies that are dealing with Iran actually cut off from the U.S. financial system, and if you don't see that actually impacting these companies in a grave way, I fear that the threat isn't going to be credible. So I think it's too early right now to say it's meaningless. I say so far, the actions have certainly not backed up the words. But, you know, a month from now, we'll know a lot more.
1: There's that phrase, isn't there? Taco, Trump always chickens out. Are we going to get Baco, which is Bessent always chickens out?
0: Look, ultimately, the decision maker here is President Trump. You know, Scott Bessent is, you know, wielding tools that Treasury has at its disposal. He's definitely put a pretty hefty dose of rhetoric behind some of these threats. You know, even invoking D-Day is pretty much as tough as you can go when it comes to any sort of strategic campaign. So, yes, I think Bessent is putting his reputation on the line, but ultimately the decision maker is Trump. And to your point, you know, there's a reason why that analogy taco has taken hold. You know, President Trump has shown that he does not have much appetite for domestic economic disruption.
1: Edward Fishman, a senior fellow at the Council on Foreign Relations and the author of Choke Point, American Power in the Age of Economic Warfare. What a timely book. Edward, thanks for joining us on Saturday Extra.

0: My pleasure.
1: Now, a few weeks ago on Saturday Extra, I spoke to the departing head of Australia's Green Bank, Ian Learmonth, about some of the investments the bank makes with its taxpayer dollars aimed at decarbonising Australia's economy. He mentioned some big projects such as subsea cables for renewable energy linking Victoria and Tasmania. But he also mentioned a small company that had come up with a quintessentially Australian idea, a coating that mimics shark skin that you can put on aircraft to reduce aerodynamic drag. The company is called Mako, which is a particularly fast species of shark, and its founder and CEO is Henry Belinsky, and he's here in the studio. Henry, welcome to the show.
2: Thank you for having me.
1: You've bought the skin with me, and I'm looking at it. I've got a prop here in my hand. It looks like the sort of contact that you would put at the start of the school year on your kids' textbooks and exercise books. So just explain to me how it works.
2: Yeah, absolutely. So, yeah, much like you might have wrapped an old textbook, it's an adhesive film. It's designed to wrap an aircraft as opposed to a textbook, and it has these microscopic patterns that are similar to what you find on the skin of a shark. Like you said, the Mako shark, the fastest shark in the world, and the name of our company. So it reduces drag. That means if you have less friction on the skin of a shark, it needs to expend less energy to swim through the water. Put that on a plane and you burn less fuel to fly through the air.
1: And as I rub my fingers over it, I can sort of slightly feel it, but it is very subtle, isn't it?
2: Yeah, so these things, think of them as little microscopic ridges. They're aligned with the direction of airflow, and they're spaced about half the width of a human hair apart. So you can't see them, but you can feel them and hear like a zipping if you run your finger across them.
1: Now, tell us about the origins of this innovation. What was the eureka moment, if there was one? How did you come up with this idea?
2: Well, first credit goes to sharks who developed it originally. But then the first humans working on it, that was some research done by NASA decades ago, showing that if you can replicate these microscopic patterns, you can reduce drag, you can reduce the friction of a fluid on a surface, and that aviation was always a really compelling application. The question was, how do you make these microscopic patterns on an aircraft that's so massive and then fleets of those aircraft? And then how do you do that in a way in which you're not spending more time and money getting it on the aircraft than the value you get once it's on? And that's really a problem that we solved. So I initially proposed a way of printing these patterns using a method from computer chip manufacturing called photolithography, where you print with light, and essentially won a global competition with the US Air Force to develop this for their older aircraft that are burning a lot of fuel.
1: Yeah, tell us about that. It was an innovation challenge, wasn't it, from the US Air Force? I mean, very cleverly, you know, the Americans just wanted to harvest ideas from all over the world, and you found yourself part of that process.
2: Yeah, exactly. So I was actually going to admit as a lawyer at the time. I'm definitely not a lawyer now. And submitted this idea as part of a global competition, found myself being selected out of about 300 teams worldwide and flying to Dayton, Ohio, to Wright-Patterson Air Force Base, which is the biggest air force base in the world, and pitching this idea to some intimidating folks who fortunately selected it and ultimately wound up winning a contract and starting the company.
1: And you were talking about the potential. Well, it's not potential. You know this to be true. What sort of drag you can reduce? And you've got a statistic, haven't you?
2: Yeah. So we, in terms of where we're at now, it's a long way from just an idea on paper submitted to the Air Force. And we have a whole team who do fantastic work and frankly are much better in the lab than I am now. But we've done full-scale flight testing on a US Air Force C-130J. So that's like a big transport aircraft.
1: They're the massive cargo planes, aren't they?
2: Yeah, yeah. So four big props. You've probably seen them in 1,000 films. And they measured over 4% savings, which maybe 4% out of context doesn't sound like a lot, but in the context of aviation, that can be millions of dollars an aircraft and have a huge impact in terms of their emission reductions as well.
1: I mean, 4%, that actually does sound like a lot. I mean, especially with the multiplier effect of how many planes are in the sky. And you've put this on planes already. And the great thing about this innovation is that planes can be retrofitted.
2: Yeah, exactly. So that's the biggest demand from our customers in commercial aviation who burn the most fuel is, you know, fuel is their biggest operating cost. That cost only went up this year, and so they've been feeling it more than ever. Usually to try and get more efficiency, you buy a new aircraft, but at the moment, it's at historic highs, the backlogs for new orders of aircraft. So if you're an airline trying to buy a plane today, you're waiting

0: over a decade for delivery. So the burning need is, how do we make the planes already flying today more efficient, burn less fuel, produce less carbon? And what we're really excited by is that we've already been flying on large aircraft. We're just completing our certification, and we can have an impact on everything flying today, not just waiting for decades in the future.
1: And going back to that analogy with which I started the interview, with the school textbooks being wrapped in contact, I mean, how'd you go about wrapping a plane in the equivalent of contact?
0: Yeah, so it's no simple feat. These are really massive machines. There is precedent for putting films on aircraft. So a lot of the materials testing that we've done initially, although we've built it upon that, and the method of application, if you've ever seen an ad for, say, a movie or an event on the side of an aircraft, that's typically a graphical film where they print it and then stick it on. But it's done by hand, wrapping it much like you might have seen some cars are wrapped with a film, usually for aesthetic purposes.
1: Now, your company is based in Sydney, and rather fittingly, I think your company is based on the flight path, isn't it, going into Sydney Airport?
0: Absolutely. We're in the inner west and very much can hear and see the planes as they fly directly overhead.
1: And I understand that one of the things that you do in the company sometimes is, when you know one of your planes that has got this film on, you will sort of get outside and have a gander.
0: Yeah, it's definitely a favourite activity. Is we can track, there's live flight data that you can go and track of different aircraft flying. We have test material on a few different aircraft, and we run out to the car park, look up, take some photos, and you can, it is transparent, so it's hard to spot, but if you know what you're looking for, you can see a slight difference.
1: You're a small company that's getting larger. I think you've got about 50 employees, haven't you?
0: We're about 30 at the moment, 30, but we're growing. Okay.
1: But it sounds to me like you could, I mean, this is potentially massive, isn't it?
0: Yeah, there is a lot of aircraft that we need to cover. We've just completed doing a round of investments, so we're building out additional manufacturing capacity. We have a large number of orders with commercial airlines already. We also have the Air Force work. They want to do operational trials we've just contracted. And so we've got a long way to grow.
1: Fantastic. Well, it's such an extraordinary thing. Are you a surfer yourself? Are you somebody who gets in the water? Were you inspired by sharks? Or?
0: So I like getting in the water. I can't claim to be a real surfer, but it's definitely fascinating seeing sharks. Not that I go and see sharks in the water when I'm swimming, but the fact that millions of years of evolution and R&D can then inform how we make aircraft more efficient today, it's very fun.
1: This must be a very exciting startup. I mean, it could go very big, and you're doing great work in terms of, you know, decarbonisation.
0: Yeah, I think something we find really exciting is, often when there's a green solution, it comes with an additional cost or something that you have to trade off for. But because we're saving fuel, you're saving money whilst you're also reducing your carbon footprint. So the demand is very clearly there from airlines. We've got over $50 million in orders. They're waiting for us to complete our certification. And then it's going to be a matter of how quickly can we scale up, not to use a scale pun, but how quickly can we increase our manufacturing and installation capacity to deliver?
1: The potential for punnery in your company is just huge, isn't
0: it? Yeah,
1: it's
0: taking off.
1: Henry Belinsky, the founder of Mako, which makes this shark-inspired skin that can cover aircraft to cut aerodynamic drag. Thank you so much for coming in, and good luck. It sounds like a wonderful innovation.
0: Thank you very much. Really appreciate it.
1: You're listening to ABC Radio National with me, Nick Bryant, on Saturday Extra. There was sad news this week from Nashville, Tennessee, the home, the fiefdom of the Queen of Country, Dolly Parton. Regular listeners will know that we were huge Dolly Parton fans. In fact, we tried to get her to come on the show on July the 4th to mark America's 250th birthday. And we did that partly because in the disunited states of America, she was a unifying figure. When the New York Times asked in 2019, is there anything we can all agree on? It answered its own question by raising up Dolly. We've been looking back on an extraordinary American life in her words and in her songs.
2: Jolene, Jolene, Jolene, Jolene, I'm begging of you, please don't take my man.
1: Dolly Parton was that rare thing, a figure in these polarized times of near universal affection and acclaim. The singer who rose from rags to rhinestones, as one obituary put it, the daughter of an impoverished home in the Appalachians who dazzled New York City and L.A. She really was the American dream made real.
3: Figured I couldn't be any poorer than I'd been in my childhood, so when I went to Nashville, I knew I wouldn't starve. I knew I could do something, work at a restaurant or whatever. So I got lucky and got a job

0: early on as a songwriter, and that's my favorite thing that I do.
1: I have dreamed of stardom since I was just a kid. A million-dollar dream beneath this $13 wig. In my bell-bottom jumpsuits with my...
2: She became such a nationwide favorite because of the universality of her music-making, the winsomeness of her personality, her loving, non-judgmental faith, and a deaf line in self-deprecation.
0: I really patterned my look with a country girl's idea of glamour after what they call the town tramp. In a mountain town, a country town, there's always a few loose women. But this woman, I thought was beautiful. You know, it's like, she had this beautiful peroxide hair, had it piled on her head, and red nails, high-heeled shoes, and I just thought she was the prettiest thing I'd ever seen. And Mama said, oh, she ain't nothing but trash. So I thought, that's what I want to be, Mama. I want to be trash.
1: Just because.
2: In her native South, the Bible Belt, she managed to maintain her popularity despite championing women's and queer rights. It seemed that underneath those extravagant steel magnolia wigs were buried sensitive political antennae. Here she is in conversation with CNN's Larry King.
0: I do not believe that we should criticize and judge other people. I think we should be accepting and loving. We are all God's children. We are who we are. If you're gay, you're gay. If you're straight, you're straight. And you should be allowed to be, you know, how you are and who you are.
1: Back through the years, I go wandering once again. Back to the seasons of my youth.
2: She was also a great philanthropist. To help lower school dropout rates, she awarded $500 prizes to the kids who made it to the end of high school in her hometown in rural Tennessee. Her Imagination Library donated more than 300 million books. Here in Australia, 50,000 kids receive a new book each month.
0: I started because of my dad, who couldn't read and write, and he just felt crippled about that. We weren't allowed to have books in the house because we had so many kids. We weren't allowed to bring books home from school because the kids would chew on them, pee on them, and get food on them, whatever. And Daddy said, I can't afford to pay for no books, so don't bring no books home for no homework or none of that stuff.
2: But maybe her greatest gift was the music she left behind, not just as a solo artist, but with the songs she sang with others, such as her dear friend, Kenny Rogers.

No country in Western Star has been honoured on the forecourt of Buckingham Palace, where a military band struck up the theme from a hit movie, 9 to 5. But this, after all, was Dolly Parton, the Queen of Country, whose writ extended around the world, whose light illuminated it as well.

great Dolly Parton. I was struck by a reader comment at the bottom of a very elegantly written obituary in the New York Times. World, when you think of America, think of Dolly. Too often you see the worst of us. She was the best of us. She really was. There's a lot more to come after the news. Stay with us on Saturday Extra.

Good morning, Richard Davies with ABC News. At least 41 Australians are now among the almost 2,500 people missing after the deadly Nepal-Tibet flash flooding. At least 584 people have been confirmed dead, though authorities say the situation is fast moving. The ABC understands four Department of Foreign Affairs and Trade crisis response officials and four rapid response team are expected to arrive in Kathmandu today, in addition to around 20 Australian

0: personnel already on the ground. Assistant Immigration Minister Matt Thistlethwaite says they're doing as much as they can to assist.
1: Our DFAT officials are getting as close as they possibly can to the region, and we're working with those Australians that we know are on the ground there, that are trying to locate their loved ones, to provide them with as much support as possible.
0: The Israeli army says it has carried out an airstrike in the occupied West Bank city of Jenin, killing three people. The BBC's Katie Watson reports.
2: According to Israeli authorities, the airstrike in Jenin was a joint operation between the Israel Defense Force and its security services. They said it targeted a Hamas operative, Qais Batawi, and two of his accomplices. At the beginning of last year, the IDF launched an operation in Jenin, forcing tens of thousands of Palestinians out of their homes in refugee camps. The area has also seen growing violence from Israeli settlers, with Israel's government recently overturning a 20-year ban on Jewish settlements around Jenin.
0: A man has been arrested and charged for carrying offensive weapons in the Adelaide CBD overnight. Police were called to Paul Kelly Lane just before 1 a.m. following reports of a man with a hammer acting aggressively in the area. A 35-year-old man from Gillis Plains was found in possession of two hammers and a screwdriver. Police say he provided false identification, with a fingerprint scanner confirming his identity as someone who had an outstanding warrant against him. He'll appear in court at a later date. A researcher says he's concerned for the well-being of the beloved Port River dolphins after the first dolphin in Australian waters tested positive for the H5 strain of bird flu. The Department of Primary Industries and Regions says a common dolphin found dead on a beach in Goolwa, south of Adelaide, has tested positive for the virus. Dolphin researcher Mike Bosley says he's worried about the dolphin population in the Port River.
3: All we can really do is to ensure that any birds that are found that look like they might have died from bird flu get collected straight away so they can't be transmitted, and to remove any other threat that we can to the dolphins so they're not under stress at all.
0: Election analysts say a potential One Nation state by-election win in Western Australia this weekend could intensify concern from the Liberal Party. One Nation has never won a lower house seat in WA. However, tomorrow's Secret Harbour state by-election, a region heavily overlapping the federal seat of Canning, held by Liberal MP Andrew Hastie, is largely being seen as a contest between One Nation and Labor. The Poll Bludger website publisher, William Bowe, says Mr. Hastie is unlikely to change strategies if One Nation does win, but he'll be on guard.
4: He's well aware of the challenge that he faces, and he's been quite robust in tackling One Nation head on. And that's a concern for the Liberal Party. This is demographically good territory for One Nation in terms of the state seat, and that basically applies for Canning as well.
0: The Victorian government is scrapping plans for a taxpayer-funded statue of former Premier Daniel Andrews. Yvette Gray reports.
5: Premier Ben Carroll has announced the government is commissioning an independent and bipartisan panel to review how Victoria commemorates officials with state services and statues. This includes ending a policy automatically recognising premiers who have served at least 3,000 days in office with a statue on Treasury Place, which was introduced in 1999 by the then Premier Geoff Kennett. Mr. Carroll has directed that work on the statue of former Premier Dan Andrews stops, and an independent panel will recommend an alternative subject and location for the commissioned work. State funerals and memorial services will also be reviewed.
0: Taking a look at South Australia's weather, morning fog patches about the southern coastal districts. It should be dry and sunny throughout, apart from a slight chance of a shower near the western border. Port Lincoln's heading for 19, Port Pirie 23, Renmark 21, Mount Gambier 17, Broken Hill 19. Adelaide, a sunny day ahead, a top of 20 is forecast. It's currently 11.8. Tomorrow, mostly sunny and 19. Monday, mostly sunny and 21. Then the showers return on Tuesday with a top of 22. ABC News.
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7: 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Thank you for your company this morning. Now, this week marked the 25th anniversary of the Tampa episode, such a pivotal moment ahead of the 2001 federal election, when John Howard's determination to protect Australia's borders

0: contributed to his third election victory. The victory that meant that the word era would be attached to his name. The attacks of September the 11th, a few weeks later, made border protection and national security an even bigger issue. And the coalition victory in 2001 was thought to have killed off Pauline Hanson's One Nation Party as an electoral force. Now, of course, Pauline Hanson is back in the forefront of Australian politics. But who exactly are the people behind the party's surging poll numbers? Well, this week, a survey of more than 1,000 One Nation supporters has shed some light on the kind of people getting on board with the party. The survey was run by pollster John Utting and the former Labour strategist Bruce Hawker. Bruce played a senior role in Kevin Rudd's successful 2007 election campaign, and he joins me in the studio. Bruce, welcome to Saturday Extra.
1: Thanks, Nick.
0: Before we get on to your polling, let's look back for a moment on 2001. Labour started that year thinking they were going to win, didn't they? I mean, Kim Beazley really thought he was going to be ending up in the lodge. Polling had started improving for John Howard slightly before Tampa. But Tampa really was the turning point that year and a really pivotal moment of 21st century politics in Australia. I mean, maybe the pivotal moment. What are your memories, Bruce?
1: Well, I was working on that campaign, and the initial response was to Tampa was, oh, this is terrible for the government, you know. These are shocking scenes of people being thrown into the water and so forth, and having to be rescued. And then, of course, what we saw was a strategy built by John Howard and his advisors, which really came around one message that he put out very effectively in a speech, and that was, we decide who comes into this nation and the circumstances in which they do. And that summed up his campaign, and it left Labor floundering. And as I said, I was working there on that campaign, and we just saw it falling away as this issue started to grow and grow.
0: And you had Tampa, and then you had the multiplier effect, the massive multiplier effect of 9/11.
1: Indeed.
0: And John Howard, of course, was in Washington.
1: At the time.
0: Yeah.
1: In a flak jacket running across the tarmac. There were all these images that we saw of him absolutely at the centre of these events. And as you said in your introduction, it looked like he'd taken that populist mantle away from Pauline Hanson. And for a long time, Hanson's star did wane. And it was only in more recent times that she's managed to come back.
0: Because back then, in the late 90s and the early part of this century, One Nation really did pose a threat to the Liberal Party, didn't it? They were worried about the threat from the right. They were hemorrhaging votes to her and her party. And the key thing about the 2001 federal election was this sense that they'd sort of killed off Hansenism. They'd killed off One Nation.
1: Indeed. And remember that Hanson came into prominence in the wake of major microeconomic and other reforms in Australia, which were being driven by the Labor government of Paul Keating, and before that even Hawke. So you see both the Labor Party and the Liberal Party coming under attack from One Nation in those early days. I was in the 1997 election campaign with Peter Beattie, where we saw exactly that, Labor losing seats to One Nation in the regions.
0: I think it's really interesting if you go back and read her maiden speech to Parliament after she won in Oxley. I mean, everybody focuses on the talk of Australia being swamped by immigrants. But she also talked about political correctness, what would be called wokeism now. She also spoke about globalisation and how many people sort of felt like economic castaways in an economy they didn't understand. I mean, I often say that Australian politics is preemptive often. And in Pauline Hanson, you almost saw a sort of John the Baptist figure for populists that would emerge in the 21st century.
1: Indeed. I mean, she really did pick up on this sense of alienation that was starting to develop amongst ordinary Australians who were used to a certain form of government. They were used to protectionism. We weren't a country that really embraced immigration, and suddenly there's a lot of people coming from other countries, not just white countries, but brown and black countries as well. She jumped on that as being a big issue. So there's a hearkening for the old days. There's a worry about their job security. They see people coming across the borders who

0: don't share their views. And suddenly she's picking up on a popular sentiment, which you and I know has been around for years and years. You can use the United States, for example, have used immigration and refugees coming across from Mexico as an issue at their convenience over more than 100 years. It's the same thing here. But she really has built that up into a touchstone of discontent amongst Australians who don't feel that the country is what it should be.
1: And just a final point on Tampa and 2001 before we get on to your survey, which is fascinating. Tampa, the policy response was the Pacific Solution, as it was called by John Howard. And I was talking about how Australian politics can be preemptive. So many other countries now look at the Pacific Solution, and they call it almost the Australian Solution.
0: They do. In Europe, particularly after the Arab Spring, and then we saw the refugees flooding into Europe from Africa and from the Middle East, you saw people like Tony Abbott actually going there and promoting what they described as the Australian model, which is offshore processing of refugees. So it legitimised a method of processing people to keep them away from the country so that you don't actually have to even bring them in onto our shores in order to decide whether they can stay here or not. And it was very, very popular. And, of course, we see it still playing out in Europe, the United States and elsewhere as people who are either economic refugees or genuine political refugees come across borders which are pretty porous and suffer a big backlash from members of the public as a result, and create huge political problems for any government which is mildly welcoming or tolerant of refugees.
1: I've said this before, Anna, but I remember talking to a British civil servant, a very senior civil servant, and he said the quickest way of getting a British minister interested in an idea is to say it came from Australia. And actually he was talking about immigration policies. Let's turn to your survey, Bruce Hawker. You have surveyed more than 1,000 One Nation supporters, and you've been trying to build up a detailed picture of who exactly they are. Give us a sense of what you've found.
0: Well, if you want to ask who is the typical One Nation supporter, they're a 50-something-year-old man with trade qualifications living outside the capital city. He is pretty angry with the world, feels left out, harkens back to a time that no longer exists in Australia. But is getting less and less attached to other conservative parties, particularly the Liberal and National parties, as the answer.
1: Who do they used to vote for?
0: Almost overwhelmingly Liberal, although for some of the longer-term ones, they would have been people who'd also voted Labor in the past. Only about 17% of the people who are now coming over to One Nation, and this is about 70% of One Nation's voters now, come from the Labor Party. Overwhelmingly, they come from the Liberal Party.
1: And I think one of the points you're quite keen to make is that these people weren't on the fringe. I mean, these people who you paint a portrait of, or this survey does, would be very much what we have called the mainstream in Australia.
0: Indeed. Look, they earn a little less probably than their counterparts in other political parties, but not a lot. They don't feature heavily amongst the poorest in Australia or the wealthiest. They're in what we call the squeezed middle. And so they are driving a lot of the thinking that's going on now. They feel that immigration is the big issue that is holding Australia back. It's stopping them from getting housing. It's an economic issue. But for some of them, it's also a cultural issue. They don't like the idea of Australia changing in the way which they see it is changing now. They say it's gone too fast, too hard, and it's not the Australia that they grew up in. And the truth is, it's not the Australia they grew up in. I grew up in Pauline Hanson's Australia. I grew up just down the road from her. I know exactly what she was talking about and what Australia was like. Certainly Brisbane in those days, and I can tell you it was pretty boring. but that's not what they hearken back to. They are hearken back to, what Ian Foster called, you know, the past as a foreign land. It is a foreign land now. It doesn't exist anymore, but it has an appeal. And it is a rallying cry for a lot of those people and for Pauline Hanson, because they can hearken to a time when they felt happier.
1: You're listening to ABC Radio National. Saturday Extra with me, Nick Bryant, and I'm talking with Bruce Hawker, a former Labour strategist who has conducted this polling to find out who the One Nation supporters are. You've told us who the One Nation supporters are. Who isn't the One Nation supporter? Put it in a sort of different frame.
0: Young people aren't One Nation supporters in the main, and nor are women. They're overwhelmingly men. 60-something percent of the people we surveyed were men, and as I said, older men. So they are a particular demographic in the main. I can't be, you know, can't say that that's who all they are. They're not. But when you look at the spread of people who we interviewed, we see them as largely in that cohort. So One Nation will have an issue in being able to bring on support amongst younger people as they grow older. But you and I know from the American experience that with clever targeting and campaigning, you can start to get support amongst groups who you didn't think you would, including people who previously who came here as immigrants.
1: What I also know from the American experience is that we got it wrong. We assumed that so many people early on were supporting Donald Trump to register a protest, that they wouldn't really vote for him in the end, that they weren't really rusted on. They just thought he was a way of sending a signal, and that they would ultimately sort of go back to the sort of more mainstream. Have we got a sense of that here with Pauline Hanson in your survey? Does it differentiate between soft support and hard support?
0: It does. And what we now are seeing, I believe, as a result of looking at this survey, is that people are hardening in their support for One Nation, amongst those people who are voting for her, as a genuine alternative to the major parties. So they're saying she is capable of implementing all these policies that she's talking about, and they support overwhelmingly the thrust of the major ones, particularly around immigration. But when you do drill in, so I think this is now a sign that they are here, at least for the foreseeable future, as a strong alternative, not just to the Labor Party, but to the Liberal Party as well. And this presents a huge problem for the Liberals. But if you drill further into the vote, what you see is that the more recent they are as converts to One Nation, the less rusted on they are to some of the more ideological positions that she's adopted, more like, supportive of, they're much more likely to be supportive of Donald Trump, to support her position on abortion, to the suggestion that domestic violence is a two-way street, that people on lower wages are lazy and so forth. More recent people coming to them are much more hesitant about those notions. So what you're really seeing is, in many ways, the formation of a party with a right and a left wing, even though they are way over on the right. So I think they're here for a while, and maybe the big losers in this are going to be the Liberals and the National Party, particularly in regional Australia.
1: I love the idea of talking about a schism within One Nation, factionalism with One Nation. So Aussie. Another parallel with Trump for me is everybody thought that initially Trump was saying things that were unsayable, that he would just be disqualified as a result, that he would not be a viable political candidate. You'll remember when he went after John McCain, he's a great war hero, that he basically said, he made a huge mistake by becoming a prisoner of war. He went after Mexican immigrants at the time when the Republican Party thought they needed to embrace Mexican immigrants. So many of the things that he said were assumed to be disqualifying. And you kind of think what Pauline Hanson's been saying about monoculturalism in a migrant-majority nation, you think that would be electorally problematic. Some of her comments about domestic violence, would alienate women. And yet she still seems to stay, like Trump did, very high in the polls. Do you think she's sort of rewriting the rules of Australian politics?
0: I think she is. And one of the questions that we asked was, off a list of people that we asked, who do you think, who do you like here and who don't you like? And the remarkable thing was that when we put in Ben Robert Smith, the VC winner, but also charged with murder offences, he He came out as the second most popular figure in that survey after Pauline Hanson. So this is very interesting because today in Western Australia we're having a by-election in a seat called Secret Harbour, which sounds like an Edith Blyton kids book, doesn't it?
1: Robert De Niro film to me.
0: Yeah, Five Get a Scare at Secret Harbour, because it's likely that they may perform extremely well in that by-election today, despite the fact that that they've got these huge problems that they're confronting, and it's in a liberal area. So very interesting to see what will come out of that. But Ben Robert Smith, amongst that group, is very, very popular.
1: Oh, it's very, very interesting. Bruce Hawker, you've done a great job in explaining to us more about who is supporting One Nation. Thanks for joining us on Saturday Extra.
0: My pleasure.
1: Now, what's the first sweet thing you remember eating? Comedian Jennifer Wong has long been a keen observer of Australia's evolving tastes, and she's found that starting a conversation with food quickly leads to surprising and often profound places. She joins me now on the last Saturday of the month to share her last things. Jennifer Wong, welcome to Saturday Extra.
2: Thank you so much, Nick.
1: Look, I love what you do for a living, making laughter and food your core business. Congratulations. That's fantastic.
2: It does feel like a bit of a grift, doesn't it? Like, how? What are you doing with your life?
1: Tell us about how, you know, we were talking there about, you know, remembering sort of foodie experiences and how they can lead to surprising and profound places. Give us a sense of that.
2: I think as a kid, you know, when you're funny as an adult, people will ask you, oh, were you like the class clown? And I think for me, I was not a class clown, but I was obsessed with finding out about what people were eating and how it kind of made them respond. So, like, if there was a moment that I remember, one of my earliest memories is sitting in kindergarten on the scratchy carpet on a rainy day and just saying to someone sitting very close to me, oh, I really wish I could eat some hot buttered toast right now. And they said, mmm. And that response has always stayed with me. The fact that I made someone have that kind of really kind of reaction in a way that I hadn't really experienced before. And so what I did as an amateur performer is I enjoyed the response so much. So all I did was I just said it again, hot buttered toast, hoping to get the same reaction, which as a child, of course, it didn't work. I had to refine that later on. But I think it's just always something that was so different to people. What I ate at home was so different to what people ate, you know, in public, that I was just always fascinated as a kid when you're noticing differences.
1: And is that the great sort of way that Australia comes together? I mean, we were talking beforehand about One Nation and sort of monoculturalism against multiculturalism. I mean, one of the great sort of multicultural things about Australia is the food. I mean, do you think it's even more sort of important now?
2: Oh, well, I think the thing with monoculture, certainly as someone who's in Sydney, is that I think as a whole we're very anti-monoculture, but we didn't even want the monorail, you know. The idea of talking about food with multiculturalism I think is a really natural way to start, because everyone is so used to different types of food as their normal. You know, when I was going around talking to people about Chinese food in country towns in Australia, like one thing we observed was that everyone probably has a bottle of soy sauce in their home now. You know, you certainly couldn't have said this about all the different types of things that people were using to season their food, you know, several generations ago. The things that we consider normal now are from all different parts of the world. So that's a very kind of beginning, like a good place to begin. But I think sometimes the danger when we have these discussions is just to limit it to, oh, the people from other parts of the world make our lunches delicious, you know, give us somewhere nice to eat at dinner, when in fact I think it diminishes the idea that everyone actually contributes all these different other types of things as well as the deliciousness.
1: Now to your last things, you're going to tell us about your last great song at karaoke?
2: Well, back in the day when they used to let you do a last song as opposed to get you out on the dot of the hour, my friends and I would always choose Bohemian Rhapsody because it is the one of the longest songs. So you can kind of have a loophole and get to sing for longer than just finish on the dot of the hour. So, and also it's just a banger of a song. It's just such a good song. All the different voices you can do. I love it.
1: It is a banger of a song, isn't it? Mm. And you can tell a lot about a person by what they do during the guitar solo of Bohemian Rhapsody, I would think. It's a bit of a bit of a sort of Rorschach's test. Here's the last thing I've never asked before, and it deals with etymology, the study of the history of words.
2: Yeah.
1: The last great word origin you learnt.
2: Well, the word chutney, it turns out, comes from the word chaat in Hindi, which means like lip smacking. So chatna means to lick or to taste in Hindi and in Urdu. And basically chaat is the lip smacking, zesty, crunchy, tangy Indian kind of street food snacks that you get. Think like pakora and things like that. So I just love the fact that something that, like chutney, that we've been using for years and years and years, I personally didn't know that it actually related to a whole kind of, area of Indian food that's incredibly mood-lifting.
1: And is this an area of interest for you, etymology mixed with food?
2: Well, I think food and language and culture, all these delicious things that tell us so much, and I do delight in the way that words kind of tell us something about a culture. So, for example, in Cantonese, when we say, like in English, we say, oh, what do you do for a living, or I've got to go to work or whatever. So in Cantonese, we call that what do you, I need to earn an eating. So it's not to earn a living, it's to earn something to eat. And I kind of think that says everything about Cantonese culture anyway, which is all about when is the next meal? How can I get the food that I need in order to live? Because eating is living, But I think the words tell us a lot about, what a culture kind of values.
1: I love that philosophy. And talking of words, August is Poetry Month. Tell us about the last great poem you read.
2: The last great poem I read was by Jan Fran. It's called Warm Enough. She wrote it especially for Poetry Month, and it starts, the question I ask myself the most is, what temperature is my sun? So she's talking about, it's basically a poem about being a person who loves, is my interpretation of it, being a mother. I am not a mother, but as I read her poem, I kind of think about all the ways that we show love to each other. So even though I'm in my 40s on a cold day, my dad will still message me and say, you should take a jacket today. Make sure you take a jacket when you go out today. I'm like, thanks, Dad.
1: That's a lovely poem to end on. And it's been terrific to have your last things. Comedian and writer Jennifer Wong, thanks so much for joining us on the program.
2: Thank you so much, Nick.
1: Jennifer Wong is the author of Chopsticks or Forks, and over the next few months she'll be hosting a series of storytelling and food events in Sydney, Brisbane, Adelaide and Newcastle, and you can find out more on her website, jenniferwong.com.au. Thank you for your company this morning, as ever. I think I've got through the show without using the word fascinating, which I promised to do last week, although we did do a pre-recorded interview and I did use it, and we cut it out, and we asked the question again without it. I'm really trying to ban that word. Thanks, as ever, to the Saturday Extra team. Executive producer Belinda Summer, Nicole Kirby, Nick Baker, and studio engineer Tim Jenkins. Rear Vision is up next with a history of human rights. I'm Nick Bryan. It is Saturday morning in Australia, my favourite time. Have a great weekend.
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4: I want to start this episode of Rear Vision with a question. Almost eight decades after the signing of the UN Declaration of Human Rights, where are we at? While you're pondering that, let's hear the assessment of leading Canadian human rights lawyer and advocate, Alex Neave.
5: If you think of human rights as something only for the privileged, then we're doing very well in our world. But if you think of human rights as being something primarily for those who face the greatest risks, who are the most marginalized, who are overlooked and forgotten, then there we have truly betrayed what the promise is all about. The companion to the notion of universality is that human rights are considered to be inherent and inalienable, which is to say, we're born with them. Not that we have to do something to earn them. And that's, I think, one of the common themes here, is that we actually see a world where certainly the power elites and governments and, you know, corporations, but other leaders within society and even faith leaders, it's wide-ranging, don't buy into that notion. Feel free to completely keep some people, if we want to think of it as a club, some people out of the human rights club. You're not worthy. You don't deserve to have the human rights that the rest of us enjoy. Or maybe you did have them, but now you've lost them. We're going to take them away from you.
6: We stand today at the threshold of a great event, both in the life of the United Nations and in the life of mankind.
4: When it was announced to the world back in 1948, the Declaration of Human Rights was defined in 38 articles, which included the right to life itself and a life free of slavery, torture, or arbitrary arrest. And the very notion of human rights has proved a strong one. Alison Brisk from the University of California, Santa Barbara.
7: Two-thirds of the countries in the world now are, in some sense, democracies. There are some kinds of theoretical political rights for members of the polity to self-determine. We have the spread of a repertoire, vocabulary, civil society networks, intense networks, millions and millions, I would say hundreds of millions of people worldwide are participating in some form of human rights movement. I've done teaching exchanges all over the world, and I've met young human rights activists in various ways from dozens of countries in every society now.
4: And yet a skeptic might say that since 1948, the Declaration has been honoured more in the breach than in the observance. Dictators and autocrats deride human rights as a Western concept. Think Vladimir Putin and Xi Jinping, among others. They reject the narrative that a global concern for individual freedoms has steadily grown since the end of World War II. And even democratic governments have often failed to live up to the Declaration's ideals.
8: For too long, the Human Rights Council has been a protector of human rights abusers and a cesspool of political bias. Regrettably, it is now...
9: The United States will use any means necessary to protect our citizens and those...
4: But what if international support for the notion of universal human rights was never really as strong as it seemed? Hello, Anthony Fennell here. Welcome to the program. Today on Rear Vision, we'll look at why our relationship with human rights sometimes runs hot and sometimes cold. A growing number of scholars believe the answer lies in a misunderstanding of history. The world, they argue, was never as committed to a set of global individual rights as we in the West now like to imagine. In fact, Yale University's Samuel Moyne says ordinary people back in the late 1940s when the Declaration came into force, well, they simply weren't interested in lofty ideals.
10: What I think most people thought the Universal Declaration meant in 1948 was that the document would be a template for the new welfare state. So coming out of World War II, lots of citizens wanted a new deal, a new kind of citizenship that protected, you know, the social dimensions of citizenship. And that's why the Universal Declaration has these economic and social rights. What I don't think it was about really is establishing new kinds of protection kind of globally. The UDHR had no legal significance. The governments involved ensured that it didn't. And so what it really was is a kind of template. If you're going to have rights for your citizens, these are the ones that most people now agree about.
11: The Nazis kept the occupants of Buchenwald in filth and disease. Their valuables they stored with Prussian thoroughness.
4: Nowadays, when people talk about human rights, they often reference the Holocaust as the seminal event that galvanised world opinion. But Samuel Moyne argues that human rights were not really on the public agenda.
10: There's no doubt that the Universal Declaration wouldn't have happened without

0: back our concern about atrocity abroad. We may have pretended that the Holocaust was the reason why human rights exist, and that's just not true.
1: The real groundswell during and after the war was actually for self-determination.
0: The 1940s were the height of global empire. The Nazis had tried to establish a German empire because they felt the Germans had been left out in the 19th century of, you know, that sordid tale in which so many countries took over so many different places. And the interesting thing is that when the Allies at that time, Franklin Roosevelt and Winston Churchill, explained what the war was going to be about, they said it was about popular self-rule. And what Churchill clearly meant was that the Hitler's empire would have to be, you know, rolled back, and the Poles would get their country back, and the Czechs would get their country back. But a lot of people around the world in Asia and Africa thought World War II was going to be about decolonization. And then human rights came. The Universal Declaration doesn't mention self-determination. And actually, the imperial powers, the Dutch, the French, the British, were some of the principal supporters of the Universal Declaration. And that's because a despot can protect rights. What the Universal Declaration didn't promise was self-rule. And so, of course, the peoples of the world rejected the consolation prize, and they set out to get their sovereignty anyway. And that's how decolonization took place.
1: Which is why you argue there was very little popular interest in the idea of human rights in the immediate post-war decades, because it wasn't useful in the fight for self-determination.
0: Correct. Now, at the United Nations, the emerging countries, the new states, actually said self-determination is the first human right. The self-determination of peoples, not the rights of individuals, is the first principle. But out in the world, if you looked around at the movements on the ground, and especially at the anti-colonial leaders, none of them really, you know, said that empire was a human rights violation. What they said is that peoples deserve liberation. And of course, they knew that the Universal Declaration of Human Rights had said nothing about the end to empire. So they had to change the agenda to get that done.
1: So there was confusion right from the get-go about what the Declaration was really for. But there were difficulties also with the language adopted for the Declaration, according to Colgate University's Jenna Reinbold.
2: One of the things that the commission understood itself to be doing was to be tasked with creating a declaration that would not be perceived as this commission imposing a particular culturally constrained set of standards upon the world, but rather would be understood by people as a synthesis of pre-existing sets of values that were shared by people around the world. And so one of the things that the commission did, one of its initial steps, was to essentially release a questionnaire that it distributed across the world to religious leaders and religious thinkers, scholars, that asked them for their sense of a set of common values or common presumptions that might be understood to be universal across cultures as a starting point for thinking about how to generate a document that would articulate human rights in a language that would have a kind of universal resonance.
3: The Universal Declaration of Human Rights, Articles 1 through 30. Article 1. All human beings are born free and equal in dignity and rights. They are endowed with reason and conscience and should act towards one another in a spirit of brotherhood.
2: One of the things that interested me in this document in particular is the way in which there's a contradiction between very overt proclamations about the universality of this document, which the framers understood to be that universality, they understood at least in part to be a kind of secularism, right? An idea that this was not a document that favored any particular religious view, but rather would be something that somebody from any religious tradition or background would be able to embrace. At the same time, they regularly, in the course of their deliberations and also in the course of broadcasting the declaration after it was created and kind of creating the public relations campaign, they repeatedly used language that I would say was quite religious. They talked about sacredness and veneration. They had ideas about a sort of

0: metaphysical trajectory that humans were on, and that the Declaration was enabling that in some way or reflecting that. So I was very interested in the kind of tension between those things. How could a document that was very avowedly secular also be making appeals to a kind of religious logic?
1: So that approach was deliberate. What effect did it have on the appeal of the Declaration of Human Rights and its effectiveness as a set of ideals?
0: Well, one of the disagreements among members of the first Human Rights Commission revolved around the question of enforceability. Were they creating a document that would be understood to be legally binding upon the nations that signed on to it, or were they creating a document that was really more of a proclamation or a kind of aspirational document? But fairly early on in the negotiations, it became clear that the commission was not in a position to create a document that would be legally binding upon the parties that signed it. There were so many different political dynamics at play. Even then, in 1948, the details were very much up for contestation. And so fairly early on, committee members had resigned themselves to the idea that this would be an aspirational document and not a legally binding document. That said, it's sometimes tempting to take that as an indication that the document lacks any sort of power or capacity. And that certainly was not the sense that the commission members had about this document. They understood it to be a document that would play an educational role. They meant educational in the way that we often talk about the education of our children, I think. It was about producing a particular kind of sensibility about the world, a particular set of ingrained values that people would take for granted and that people would pass on to others and that would affect people's behavior. They frequently used the term moral value or a kind of morality to describe what it is that they were doing. They understood the Declaration to be a kind of moral project rather than a strictly legal or political project.
1: But through the 1950s and 60s, as the Cold War grew hot and as decolonization movements intensified, the appeal of universal human rights as a tool of social change continued to diminish.
2: Nationalism and socialism in various forms were, you know, the prestige movements, and young people, if they were idealists, signed up for those. If they lived in an advanced industrial democracy, they were likeliest to sign up for, you know, socialism or some other version of the improvement of the welfare state for their fellow citizens. And if they were around the world, their first item on the agenda was to free themselves from empire through kind of collective liberation of their own people from the rule of West Europeans, or in something like the Vietnam War, from some other kind of intervention by the United States. I think what happened is in the 70s, people got depressed with socialism and were looking for a different kind of cause. And finally, the human rights non-governmental organizations we know sprang up really in the rich countries, first and foremost. And then decolonization was seen to be going wrong. People looked out across the world. They had tolerated the collective liberation of peoples from the old empires and even the violence that had been required for decolonization. But then they saw so many despotisms rather than democracy around the world. And they said, someone has to stand up for individual rights in the post-colonial states. And that's really not happening in the 40s, but in the 1970s. And it's in response to decolonization.
3: What I have to say today is fundamentally very simple. It's something I've said many times, including my acceptance speech when I was nominated as president and my inaugural speech when I became president. But it cannot be said too often or too firmly nor too strongly. As long as I am president, the government of the United States will continue throughout the world to enhance human rights.
4: Jimmy Carter was really important for popularizing human rights. And this is largely because the United States commands international attention in a way that no other nation does. In fact, the Dutch had started talking about inserting human rights provisions into their foreign policy before Carter thought of it, but no one paid much attention to the Dutch.
1: Professor Barbara Keyes from Durham University.
4: Once the United States had said that it was important, other nations followed suit. It became quite a popular idea, and it's sort of a standard part of foreign policy that you had to take into consideration

0: human rights issues in the countries you were dealing with. And I've seen a document in the Australian archives where Australian diplomats are saying, well, this human rights thing is really taking off. We have to start talking about human rights too, but let's not do it in a way that makes us look like we're just imitating the Americans.
1: The results of the North Vietnamese offensive are an unforgettable reality here in South Vietnam. Long after the fighting stopped,
0: human rights turned out to be the most effective moral language for Americans who were trying to repair their faith in their country's essential benevolence. Now, that conviction had been sorely tested by the Vietnam War, because to the left, America had been fighting on the wrong side and was fighting in a brutally senseless way. To the right, the divisiveness over the war, the criticism of the war, was undermining American capacity to be a leader, a moral leader. So the surge in human rights talk is inexplicable unless you understand the really extraordinary psychological trauma that the Vietnam War, and to a lesser extent, the Watergate crisis, inflicted on Americans' self-conception. They had believed for a long time that their country had a unique moral mission, and that belief cracked in the Vietnam War years, and human rights became a way to reconstruct that belief. Observers noted that at the time, that the American return to morality was a morality directed outwards. It was America becoming a moral policeman to the rest of the world. And there were critics who said that America didn't deserve that position, especially in the aftermath of the Vietnam War. But it suited Americans' belief in what their country was fundamentally about.
2: And it turns out that at that time in U.S. political history, the language of universal human rights actually suited both sides of the U.S. political divide.
0: Conservatives were actually the first to pick up on this new sort of moral framing for foreign policy. And they started talking about human rights in the context of Jewish emigration from the Soviet Union. So for them, human rights was about targeting the longtime enemy, the communist enemy, the Soviet Union. And then seeing how much resonance this new language of human rights had, the left liberal wing of American politics decided to get up too. But they targeted their moral concerns in a very different way. They felt that America was partly responsible for the human rights abuses that America's allies were committing. So it condemned torture and political imprisonment and other abuses by American allies. So for them, it was about making their side stronger and more morally fit. Obviously, a very consequential split, because for conservatives, it was about pressuring America's enemies. For liberals, it was about pressuring America's allies. And Carter tended to embrace the more left-wing version. He certainly targeted the Soviet Union with human rights rhetoric and pressure. But because he also targeted American allies during his time in office, conservatives tended to become disillusioned with human rights as a foreign policy program, because they came to see it as a tool that was undermining America's strategic interests.
2: And you're listening to Rear Vision, broadcast on ABC Radio National, ABC News Radio, and the CBC in Canada. I'm Anthony Fennell. Today, we're looking at the ideal of universal human rights. And specifically, have we consistently overestimated their international appeal?
0: The Carter administration, especially in its last year, tried hard to figure out what good their new human rights emphasis had done. So they had a lot of reports that tried to measure the effects of their human rights policies. And the main area of success that they identified was really in the psychological realm, the restoration of pride and confidence, not just for Americans, but also for European and Japanese publics who had come to worry about American leadership. But they found it a lot harder to point to successes in lessening human rights abuses.
2: And that was because the implementation of human rights ideals carried political costs and dangers.
3: At the time that the Shah was meeting his new civilian government this past weekend, he was aware that the U.S. had made its decision. It was a subtle decision. It did not constitute a public disavowal of the Shah, nor in any way call for his abdication. The decision was simply to instruct U.S. Ambassador
0: Carter, for example, had tended to ignore human rights abuses in countries that were strategically important, like Iran. But even in countries where he did put the pressure on, say in Argentina, where a

0: junta was torturing and disappearing political opponents. It's very hard to say anything more than that a few individuals were clearly helped. There might have been some rhetorical gestures by regimes that were under pressure, but it's much harder to point to significant measurable declines in abuses. There was a second boom, an even more powerful boom in the 1990s, and that's, of course, because the Cold War ended. There was no more communism to fight. The world needed some kind of moral rallying cry, and human rights was the easiest one.
1: If you want to put it this way, you could say that human rights appealed to many people, especially in the 90s, as the morality of the end of history. Liberal democracy was conquering. There were these genocides or near genocides that were, let's say, flies in the ointment. Bosnia, Rwanda, Kosovo, and human rights got very closely identified with keeping those atrocities from happening. But more generally, it seemed to many that all there was to do was look at the remaining holdouts from liberal democracy and pressure them through human rights activism. But then I think things turned out to be much murkier.
0: Because of the disappointments of the 90s, and particularly I think because it proved so easy to co-opt human rights rhetoric in 2003 when the administration of George W. Bush used human rights language to justify going to war in Iraq, or part of its justification, there was a growing sense of disillusionment and a stepping away from human rights language by the Obama administration. And now, of course, Trump is pretty much flatly rejecting it.
2: So an appeal to universal human rights is no longer seen by many countries and leaders as a clear vote winner. And although the Declaration of Human Rights still has street appeal for some on the left, even there, it's often wrapped in contradictions.
0: I know the activists that I studied in the 1970s assumed that no one would disagree with human rights. Particular standards that they chose to fight for seemed to them absolutely minimal standards that no one could disagree with. They couldn't imagine that anyone would defend torture, for example. But what we've seen in recent decades in particular is that every government that feels under attack considers a resort to torture to be justifiable, even if they choose euphemisms like enhanced interrogation to camouflage what they're doing. So while no one drafting the Universal Declaration, no human rights activist, thought that everyone was going to be entirely on board with every article, I think they did overestimate how much the world would be willing to accept those ideals as the legitimate ones to strive for. Over time, human rights has become very, very capacious. It's become a very broad term. I don't think people disagree so much with those two words, but they may disagree on what particular content they want to insert into that category. But the category itself is now so broad that it encompasses almost everything. And you have pretty much every political program now feels a need to justify itself, of course, aside from Trump, to justify itself by saying that it has some relationship to the promotion of human rights. So it's become something that means everything and nothing at the same time.
3: I think the only way to fully understand the history of the Universal Declaration and, to some extent, the history of human rights as they've evolved in the wake of the Declaration is to look at this document as a form of narrative and to take seriously the way in which a particular narrative, even if it has no mechanisms for legal enforcement attached to it, the way in which that narrative creates particular kinds of realities and inspires people in particular kinds of ways. And if you take narrative seriously in that way, that raises some really interesting and troubling questions, I think, about human rights in the contemporary world. Because one of the things that the narrative of the Declaration is attempting to do is to supersede other alternative narratives that might be understood to be more destructive and more localist and more prone to generating human conflict. But some of those narratives, right, narratives of nationalism, for example, or of particular kinds of religious fundamentalism, they're extremely powerful narratives. And in fact, they often harken back to a kind of history and an idea of community that long precedes the kind of history and community that the human rights language is making an appeal to. And very often those narratives

0: actually actively push against the narrative of universalism that we see in a document like the Universal Declaration. What happens in those moments of tension between different kinds of narratives, especially when more localist narratives often tend to be more evocative for local communities, I think is a really live question. And I think that the way in which nationalism and religion and other kinds of narratives are competing with this kind of universalist narrative.
1: The real change which must give to people throughout the world their human rights must come about in the hearts of people. We must want our fellow human beings to have rights and freedoms which give them dignity and which will give them a sense that they are human beings that can walk the earth with their heads high and look all men in the face.
2: I think it's quite telling that right now we're seeing a rise in the same conditions that many people are comparing to the situation before World War II. Nativism, xenophobia, racism, angry exclusionary populisms, a rise in authoritarianism, of course, a whole range of similar phenomena across the world. And those are developments that work against the basic premise of human rights, which is that there's a common humanity that unites us all, and that's centrally important to defining our obligations to each other. The trends today are to step away from that common humanity and assert ourselves in much more narrow tribal ways.
3: It turns out that human rights are some values among others, and they need to be pursued. They need to be pursued better than they have been, but also as part of a much wider project. For one thing, it seems as if majorities don't like human rights in many places. So we have to figure out how to connect human rights to things that they care enough about, that they tolerate human rights promotion. One of those things, I think, is much more attention to distributional fairness than human rights movements have been able to advance so far.
4: Professor Samuel Moyn from Yale University. Our other guests were Associate Professor Jenna Reingold from Colgate University, Professor Barbara Keyes from Durham University, and Professor Alison Brisk from the University of California, Santa Barbara. Rear Vision is an ABC Radio National production. I'm Anthony Fennell. Until next time, cheers.
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10: At a time when vaccine hesitance in Australia is high, the news on measles from the United States just gets worse and worse.
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12: Good morning, Richard Davies with ABC News. The federal government says Australia stands ready to provide further assistance to flood-hit Nepal should authorities request it. The number of Australians now known to be missing has risen to 41. They're among almost 2,500 people unaccounted for in Nepal and Tibet. At least 584 people have died, with rescuers and aid suppliers still struggling to reach many of the hardest hit areas. Assistant Immigration Minister Matt Thistlethwaite says there is room to increase the government's contribution of $5 million worth of aid.
13: At this stage, that was based on the request from the Nepalese authorities. When there was the earthquake in Nepal in 2015, Australia provided over $20 million worth of support. So that humanitarian support figure may grow into the future. It just depends on the requests that we get from the Nepalese authorities.
12: Trains have been impacted in Adelaide South this morning after

0: crash between a train and a car. SA police say the crash happened on a railway crossing at Ascot Park just before 7 a.m. A 26-year-old man has been taken to hospital with non-life-threatening injuries. Adelaide Metro says trains aren't operating on the Seaford line between Adelaide and Auckland Station and along the Flinders line in both directions. Trains are operating between Seaford and Auckland stations. Farmers are welcoming state government funding for locust mitigation with reports of a looming plague of the destructive pest. Grain Producers SA says with recent heavy rainfall, the state is on track to have one of its top three largest harvests on record. The state government has committed $6.5 million towards locust control over spring. Grain Producers SA CEO Brad Perry says a locust plague would have a huge impact on the harvest and that early locust control was important.
1: There's already smiles on the faces out there from the crops and what they're looking like at the moment. So I think we as an industry, we need this season to try and get some cash flow and get some of those generational farmers back on their feet. So I think there's a lot riding on it.
0: British far-right commentator Milo Yiannopoulos has been detained by immigration authorities in the US for allegedly overstaying his visa. Immigration and Customs Enforcement, known as ICE, say he was arrested at an airport in New Orleans and will be deported. Mr. Yiannopoulos is known for his inflammatory comments about Muslims, transgender people, feminists and the Black Lives Matter movement. He was an early supporter of US President Donald Trump but had a falling out with the movement, saying this year that Mr. Trump has lost his way. Thousands of people have marched on Washington, D.C. to commemorate the I Have a Dream speech of Martin Luther King Jr. America's editor John Lyons reports.
2: In what has become a yearly tradition to mark the famous 1963 speech by civil rights leader Martin Luther King Jr., thousands gathered at the Lincoln Memorial in Washington to mark a speech which called for equal rights for all Americans. But this year, there was also a focus on voting changes, which many believe will reduce the political representation of black communities. The redistricting began in Texas at the urging of President Donald Trump, and some analysts believe it could net an extra 5 seats for Republicans in the House of Representatives at the upcoming midterm elections.
0: The people of Iceland will vote in a pivotal referendum later today about whether to restart talks to join the European Union. Europe correspondent Mazoe Ford reports from Reykjavik.
3: Iceland is in Europe, but not the European Union. This referendum is not about joining yet, but about trying to get an entry deal. Yes campaigners want extra reinforcement from the bloc during uncertain global times, a seat at the EU's table, and to replace their volatile currency with the euro, which they hope will mean high inflation and interest rates come down. The no side says there are no guarantees EU membership would solve their economic woes, and they're worried Iceland's agriculture and exclusive fishing waters would be under threat from European companies. Mazoe Ford, ABC News Reykjavik.
0: Taking a look at South Australia's weather, morning fog patches about the southern coastal districts. Dry and sunny throughout, apart from a slight chance of a shower near the western border. Port Lincoln's heading for 19, Port Pirie 23, Renmark 21, Mount Gambier 17 and Broken Hill 19. Adelaide, a sunny day ahead, a top of 20 is forecast. It's currently a very pleasant 15 degrees. Tomorrow, mostly sunny with a top of 19. Monday, mostly sunny and 21. Tuesday, a shower or two, 22.
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5: Norman.
6: Yes?
5: Did you ever think about surgical training, becoming a surgeon?
6: I did actually think about becoming a surgeon, yeah. The training in Britain, which is where I trained originally, is very different from Australia. So when you graduated, you didn't go on this big rotation around different parts of the hospital every 3 months. You did 6 months medicine and 6 months surgery. And my 6 months surgery was in London with a great boss. I loved it. And I actually got to do, probably not very safely, a lot of surgery. And I really seriously considered it. I really liked it.
5: I never really contemplated surgical. I loved my burns when we learnt about burns in med school. Mm-hmm. I contemplated it. And my
6: husband, you have to become a plastic surgery.
5: And then I was like, that is just not me. And I actually don't like doing interventional things. I'm much more, let's talk to people and fix the medical things. So I didn't really contemplate it. And it is quite a difficult life when you're training and actually getting onto the training.

0: can be quite the journey.
1: Yep. You've got to know anatomy. It's not easy. You've got to do long
0: hours. And you've got to get a spot. You've got to get a spot on training.
1: Yeah, that's just a minor little detail. But getting a spot on training schemes is what we're going to talk about today, because there are a lot of doctors around Australia in limbo, not getting onto training schemes and doing the work of junior surgeons.
0: That is coming up on today's Health Report. I'm Priya Alexander on Wurundjeri Land.
1: And I'm Norman Swan on Gadigal Land.
0: Also coming up on the show, the number of gout flares that you have if you do have gout can actually give an insight into your risk of heart disease.
1: And there are more people with gout than you might realise.
0: Correct.
1: And on What's That Rash? Is it okay to go to the gym every day? Or should you have rest days between workouts? And what's the value of them?
0: I'm not a gym girly, Pops, but I'm interested.
1: Good.
0: Yeah,
1: Stay tuned.
0: Correct. Stay tuned.
1: So what's the news this week?
0: We're starting with some good news. This week marks 20 years since the human papillomavirus, or HPV vaccine, people might know it as Gardasil, since it was produced in Australia.
1: Well, went on the market, that's right. And, of course, based on Australian research.
0: Yes, Ian Fraser.
1: University of Queensland. So this has been an amazing journey. And it's got even better through the years. I mean, it started off as just covering four versions of the virus. Now it's nine versions. And of course, now boys get immunised as well as girls. And the rates of cervical cancer are coming down.
0: Yes, and Australia's on track to eliminate cervical cancer by 2035, which is wonderful news.
1: And there are few, if any, cases in women under 25, even though it was always very rare in that group beforehand. And people think of this as a cervical cancer vaccine, but it's more than that.
0: It is. So human papillomavirus can cause other cancers. So it can actually be a contributing factor in some oral cancers, in anal cancers as well.
1: And some people believe esophageal cancer too.
0: It is actually amazing that we might eliminate cervical cancer, Norman. Like, as a GP, this is a big part of what I do. And that's partly due to the vaccination program, but also due to the cervical cancer screening program, which you still need to have done every 5 years if you have a cervix. You can now do self-collection, but even if you're vaccinated, you should still have the screening test done.
1: Yep. It's a very important complement to this process, which is now every 5 years and involves looking for the virus. And then there's a whole protocol around that, but it's certainly less invasive than it used to be.
0: The unfortunate thing is that I actually saw a comment from Associate Professor Marilyn Clark, who is an obstetrician gynaecologist this week, talking about that under the current vaccination and screening rates in Australia, First Nations women were actually projected to be 21 years behind other Australian women in terms of cervical cancer elimination. So the First Nations women population, when it comes to cervical cancer, is still much more vulnerable. The rates are higher. And so, yeah, it's just sad that it's not unanimously everybody in Australia is on track for 2035.
1: That gap just gets everywhere and we should be ashamed of it.
0: There's a new Senate committee which has been formed, which is going to highlight women's experiences, particularly in the postpartum phase. Now, this is, I think it's amazing it has taken us this long to get here. But this committee is going to look at several things. They're going to look at postpartum healthcare. They're going to look at people's experiences of medical misogyny, women's psychological experiences in the postpartum phase, the amount of reproductive support they get. This is all after a South Australian Labor Senator, Marielle Smith, who shared her experiences with postpartum anxiety and called for this committee to be formed. This is a very vulnerable time, Norman,
1: in
0: people's lives. And it can be the Wild West. There's no actual standardised breastfeeding guidelines or there's a lot of grey here and very vulnerable individuals.
1: And much misunderstood and there's a lot of confusion, even something like postpartum depression.
0: Yes. So on the back of this, the RACGP, so the Royal Australian College of GPs, is also calling for a dedicated, funded GP-led postpartum care plan, with the establishment of a National Breastfeeding Advisory Council, which is so long overdue. It can be really difficult for women to access support. And they're calling for the states and territories to actually make the pregnancy baby book, handbook, green book, blue book, depending on which state you live in, digital, which I can't tell you how excited I would be for that.
1: I can see in your face. Yes. You're just riveted by it.
0: But this committee is so needed, Norman. I just can't tell you how vulnerable and uncertain and grey it is, and what care you get between different rooms depending on where you live. It's often not standardised. There's not guidelines. There's not consensus. And so, gosh, we have such a huge space where we need to do better.
1: And we'll keep an eye on that committee and its progress as it goes on.
0: In our weekly now, WTF segment, and we missed you the last 2 weeks, Norman.
1: Yeah.
0: I was going to use the nickname I have for you that I know you don't want me to say on air.
1: No, you can say it on air.
0: Oh, I call him Spawn Dog.
1: WTF?
0: Yeah, correct. But no, Spawn Dog, there have been 2 deaths from measles in the United States, in Pennsylvania. They're in unvaccinated individuals. We are not sure as to whether these are adults or children. Those details have not yet been released.
1: There's one newspaper or one outlet in the United States reporting that one was in an infant, but we don't have that confirmation.
0: This is in the context of a measles outbreak in the United States.
1: And nearly 3,000 cases this year.
0: Yes, and Maryland has declared it is in an outbreak situation. Robert F. Kennedy Jr. and Trump are, in the last week again, making some very non-evidence-based claims linking vaccines to autism. I watched it on my Instagram feed and just shuddered, Norman.
1: Yeah. And interestingly, this in Pennsylvania, these 2 deaths were in Lancaster County. And the relevance of that is that's where there's a large Amish community. And the Amish community traditionally have low vaccination rates, which means they haven't caused the problem here. But when there's an outbreak, they are particularly vulnerable. So it's an illustration of that. But there were deaths in Texas last year. I mean, so this is not new that there are deaths in the United States, and it's a tragic situation. And there is a solution. Get the needle.
0: Get the vaccine done. But unfortunately, again, the Trump administration are generating a lot of fear and confusion. But it is safe. It is not linked to autism. There have been multiple studies showing that is not the case.
1: WTF. So let's go back to this conversation we had at the beginning of the show, Priya, which is about training and whether you're going to go on and get qualified. And this story is actually a really important story for consumers, non-medical people to know about, because you kind of just assume you become a doctor, you graduate, you then go on through the system. You know, it's tough. You train to become a general practitioner or a non-GP specialist like a surgeon and so on. And you just go through. And yeah, you might fall by the wayside, not pass your exams. People can understand that. And then you become the specialist. What people don't realise is that you could be in hospital for surgery and there are 2 junior doctors, 2 registrars looking after you. One of them could be on a training scheme heading for becoming a consultant surgeon, assuming they pass their exams. And the other is in a position that will never lead there, although they hope they're going to get there, because that position is not accredited by the College of Surgeons for training. So they're doing the same work as the other registrar.
0: The same hours, the same surgeries, yes. And you've just mentioned registrars there, both unaccredited and accredited. And once you're fully qualified, you're out the other end, you've passed all your exams, you get a certificate from the Royal Australian College of Surgeons. That's when you become a consultant within the public system. So you take on all the responsibilities and you have the team below you. The registrars sit within the team and you're at the head of it.
1: But these unaccredited registrars are sitting there hoping to get on the training scheme. They're on this pathway that actually can lead to nowhere, a dead end. And it's the people leading to that dead end that this story is about, from reporter Rachel Bongiorno.
2: Unaccredited registrars are fully qualified doctors doing registrar level work in hospitals. So they're at the coalface and they're providing that much needed care for the Australian population. I'm Dr. Sanjay Hittage and I'm the chair of the AMA Council of Doctors in Training.
3: Sanjay is one of the lucky ones. He recently completed his training, but he knows that these doctors stuck in limbo are treated very differently, despite doing the same work as accredited registrars like he was for the past few years.
2: The problem is that because of the lack of protections, they're staffing the nights, they're staffing the weekends, they're staffing the after-hours care in much greater proportion to those trainees that are on specialty training programs, but they don't have a clear pathway forward in their training. That means that they're prone to higher rates of burnout. That then affects their care that they can offer the public. And when that comes to patients, that can lead to problems with patient safety.
3: Another concern is sunk costs. It's expensive to go through medical school. The Australian taxpayer foots hundreds of thousands of dollars for each doctor. A med student could pay up to that themselves in fees, not to mention the thousands of dollars in postgraduate exams. That's a lot to give up, but Sanjay says the pressures of the growing bottleneck are pushing doctors out.
2: So in the medical training survey that's done annually as part of doctors' registration, one of the most pertinent questions was, are you considering leaving medicine in the next 12 months? And the 2025 results, national data for that was up nearly 10% are considering leaving. But for this cohort, it's up to 14%. And that's in the next 12 months. So that's a huge issue, considering we've already got issues retaining a high quality medical workforce to make sure that we meet Australia's healthcare needs. But if these doctors don't have a clear career pathway and they're burning out, it means that we're not even retaining a medical workforce that we need.
4: The summary would be it was 4 months of hell.
5: The 31-year-old revealed the horror that made her walk away from her career dreams in a blog called The Ugly Side of Becoming a Surgeon.
4: It's been a hard lesson, but the lesson I've learned is that you have to put your health first.
3: That's Dr. Yumika Kudota speaking to ABC's 7:30 report in 2019. She'd just left her position as an unaccredited registrar due to severe burnout and a toxic workplace culture. Yumiko detailed her untenable workload in a blog post. She said her roster cycle involved 180 continuous hours on call in a fortnight, followed by one night off and then another 80 hours on call. Her body was pushed to the brink. When she finally quit, she said she was barely able to speak or move. She crashed her car on the way home before being treated in hospital with insomnia for over a month. But Sanjay says even 7 years on, things aren't getting better.
2: I think that Yumiko was extremely brave to put that spotlight on the space, and it led to a lot of discussion, including a New South Wales working group that was put together to actually look at possible solutions to tackle this problem. But things are not acted on because a lot of the time these solutions require money. It requires you to employ people to properly supervise these doctors. And I think because we've got a system that's, the demand is just exponentially growing, these problems just get compounded. So I would say it has not improved. And if anything, it's getting worse.
3: Dr. Helen Schultz is a consultant psychiatrist who treated doctors and med students for a number of years. She says the grueling competitive environment for unaccredited registrars in some specialties is so extreme that when some doctors finally get onto an accredited training program, they're so burnt out that they either leave medicine or they continue on but suffer in silence.
6: Unfortunately, a lot of them just soldiered on. They didn't want to tell anybody they were struggling. They felt a little bit like survivor guilt, I suppose. They had to be seen to be very grateful that they had one of these accredited positions. I had a few that I had to support and manage because, unfortunately, sometimes that struggle can actually lead to profound despair, hopelessness, and manifest as a clinical syndrome like a major depressive disorder. And we know that when things get that bad, there is risk, and there's risk of suicide. There's risk of misadventure, there's risk of self-medicating with substances.
7: I did think I was a less valuable member of the team at times.
3: Sarah, not her real name, is an accredited surgical registrar now and feels supported, but she spent 5 years as an unaccredited registrar. During that time, she didn't have access to educational training. She says it didn't just hold her back professionally, it also impacted morale.
7: Senior surgeons wouldn't want to train me. I didn't deserve to attend this teaching. I wasn't worthy to be there. But sometimes you are the most valuable member of the team. I remember taking 1 or 2 weeks of leave and things going crazy and then people being like, thank God you're back. And that was really heartwarming to say, oh, wow, you did recognise that I work hard.
3: This feeling of being undervalued along with the long hours meant the prospect of burnout was very real.
7: Very early on in my unaccredited registrar time, I had quite an unfair roster where I was working a lot more overtime than my accredited counterparts. And I was really scared. Often we're on call from Friday afternoon to Monday morning, which is very normal. But in this job, I was getting back to back to back phone calls and I just felt like I couldn't have a break. And it gets worse when other people are on leave as well. And then I found myself really fatigued, really tired, really stressed. And you know, I knew that I was good enough, and I knew that other people have done similar jobs, and you don't hear them complaining and thinking, is asking for help a sign of weakness? Am I not cut out for this? And I actually escalated to my senior registrar, which surprised

0: Interestingly, it was not helpful. They said, keep going, it's going to be good for you in the long term. Seeing all these consults, you're going to get a lot of experience. I knew that escalating could affect my references, but after a while, I thought it's not worth it. So I actually spoke up to my head of department. There wasn't an assigned supervisor for the unaccredited trainee about this unfair roster. And to my surprise, the head of department was really helpful and made significant changes. But I've seen other unaccredited trainees get exploited because it can be very uncomfortable to speak out and advocate for yourself when other people sort of control your fate.
1: The growing bottleneck of unaccredited registrars means more competition for accredited training positions at specialty colleges. Applicants are ranked based on points from their CVs, interviews, and references, and that's created a culture of trying to one-up your colleagues by adding multiple masters, PhDs, research publications, and conference papers to your application. All of that on top of your day and night job. Sanjay says it's the references from their supervisors that really opens them up to exploitation.
2: Medicine is a very hierarchical field, meaning that the person that is directly supervising you is usually the one that you then rely on to get your next job. So if an unaccredited registrar has been exploited by their supervisor, they rely on that person to get a good reference to progress with their career. And if they complain about that person, well, that could mean that their career is over.
1: According to Dr. Helen Schultz, what adds to the mental distress of unaccredited registrars is that many internalise the issue rather than seeing the barriers to getting onto an accredited training program as structural.
3: They will say, it's my fault, I wasn't good enough, I missed out on that spot at that hospital because I didn't interview well, I didn't get the right references, I haven't been doing the right research with the right collaborators to make sure I get published. And so they would come to me either because they were burnt out and they really just wanted to get out of medicine and had developed this real tunnel vision that there's nothing else for me to do. They don't see themselves as the highly skilled and trained experts that they actually are in medicine and health. They see their only future as being something that they locked into years ago, perhaps even when they were a final year medical student.
4: It's now like medical school is being shoehorned into becoming a part of this rat race, whereas that's not the intention of university education at all. I'm Senator Madanaika. I'm the president of the Australian Medical Students Association. I'm 1 year away from graduating at Monash Medicine.
1: Senator says the looming bottleneck of unaccredited registrars is terrifying for medical students. That's why this year the Australian Medical Students Association, or AMSA, has made it a major focus of their advocacy. Even as a third-year medical student, Senator felt like he was behind his peers who, because of family connections in medicine, knew what was coming.
4: So the first time I found out would have been on my first clinical year when I was in the hospital system and I saw these unaccredited registrars who were really stressed, really burnt out, and I frankly felt like I had been led astray.
1: His peers who were better connected knew they needed to join specialty uni groups or start research on top of their uni work early on.
4: Medical students are beginning to feel like they're university education is less about protected learning time and less about understanding medicine as a concept to make them better doctors. And they're starting to feel the pressure that they need to be doing more so that they can actually become competitive for these roles even 5, 10 years down the track.
1: Senaru says this can mean you start restricting yourself away from the more competitive specialties, like surgery.
4: This definitely shapes a lot of your impressions of what your career will look like, and it shapes fundamentally what you think is available to you.
1: And according to AMSA's research, it's this self-selection that can increase inequality in medicine. Not all students can afford to do the extracurriculars to compete. They need to work to support themselves and may have family caring responsibilities as well.
4: We realised very early on that this was affecting students from low socioeconomic backgrounds much, much more than their peers. And we understand that it's important that, you know, we increase the number of medical students looking to go into GP, and we increase the number of medical students looking to do rural generalism. But it's still critical that the future cohorts of specialist doctors are representative of the patients that they treat. And these doctors, if they come from these disadvantaged backgrounds, are twice as likely to actually serve those disadvantaged areas.
1: But according to Dr. Sanjay Hettich, the chair of the AMA Council of Doctors in Training, addressing the growing bottleneck of unaccredited registrars and doctor shortages doesn't just come down to money. It's about better coordination between all the major players, including government, hospitals and specialty colleges.
2: We're calling for an independent health workforce planning agency to be re-established to make sure that this pipeline is taken care of from the beginning of med school to the end of specialty training. We clearly need more specialist positions because the Australian community are calling out for specialists in a number of areas, especially in rural remote regions. This is shown in this wait times for specialty clinics and surgical wait lists. So colleges need to come to the table and government needs to come to the table to fund more training positions that align with community need. We need more public hospital consultant jobs so that those people that then do that specialty training can then work in public hospitals. It is extremely hard to get public hospital jobs, even though there is a desperate need for more public hospital consultants to cover these public clinics and surgical wait lists. And we also need stronger protections for unaccredited registrars. So that means that they need to be treated like an accredited registrar. They need to have supervision, they need to have access to career planning, they need to have professional development, and they need to have safe working conditions.
5: Dr. Sanjay Hettich, Chair of the AMA Council of Doctors and Training, finishing that report by Rachel Bongiorno.
6: Now, really, the only college which is relevant to is the College of Surgeons. They're all Australasian College of Surgeons. The other colleges, like physicians and so on, do not have this gap between accredited and unaccredited positions. So we really need a response from the Royal Australasian College of Surgeons. So just before we came on air, Priya and I spoke to the current president of the Royal Australasian College of Surgeons, Dr. Philip Moreau, who's based in New Zealand.
7: Well, I don't think that's something that the college has got complete control of. We are a training entity for specialist surgery, and we have 9 different training programs across both countries. And that is a accredited program through the AMC. The problem of unaccredited registrars is clearly challenging, and we have to acknowledge the experience of these doctors.
6: So just before you go on, Philip, you say it's not really the purview of the college, but you're really the only college where it happens. If you're in the College of Physicians and you're doing a physician's training and you're a registrar in general medicine or a registrar in paediatrics, you're there to train and you can do the exam. You don't have one registrar working next to another, and they're both in the training scheme. Why is surgeons different?
7: Well, the structure of the training program is such that we can only train in the places that are provided by the jurisdictions and the states. We're not completely in control of that model. The training process occurs over a long period of time, and you're correct, we are involved with selection, we're involved with standards, we're involved with examination, but we can only place people in training positions when the jurisdictions actually fund those positions, and so that's not something that the college can completely control, but we're very aware of this as an issue, and that's why we're actively working to address this.
6: I'm still not really understanding it. Maybe I'm just being thick about this. But you're saying the states fund it. But the states also fund, you know, the other registrars in surgery, whether it's orthopaedics, general surgery, what have you. So you've got 2 registrars working together, both funded by the state, yet the college only recognises one of those positions, hypothetically, but or proportion of them. So is it right to say that it's the state's problem rather than the college's problem?
7: We see it as a joint concern, obviously, and we're actively addressing that. But the doctors that are in training need to have adequate supervision, both clinical and educational. They need to have time for teaching, for study, for exams. They need administrative oversight. They need guidance and mentoring. And without all of the processes and parts of a training program, it's not something where at the moment there is the capacity. We would love to have more training positions available to take on more trainees. That's something which is very important to us and why we've recently launched our surgical pathway strategy, which is exactly regarding this.
5: So I had a look at that document, Philip, and I saw in there that there's a mention about diversified pathways, including routes that may not lead to a fellowship from the Royal Australian College of Surgeons. So it talks about broadening surgical capability. Is this a suggestion that someone might be able to be an unaccredited registrar and attain their full qualification for surgery without necessarily going through this RACS pathway?
7: So it wouldn't be a full qualification. And to be fair, this hasn't been fully established. This is